0: small liberal arts school, Middlebury College in Vermont. The summer after my freshman year, I went back home and spent a lot of time with my dearest male friend in high school. He also is a soccer player. He was an incredibly talented soccer player, and he had a really hard time at college. And so I was spending a ton of time with him. Well, that August, he hung himself.
1: Oh, dear.
0: And that was, I mean, the first time was really hard. Yeah. But it was like it felt like it was other people's tragedy, right? I was like removed from it in some sense. And this was like, it was incredibly devastating. And so I'd had like the support of the 12-step meetings. Even when I was at Middlebury, I would like kind of walk down to the town, go to the meetings there. But I just didn't, it's like, I didn't have a compass. I didn't, and I had God. I mean, I prayed some, but I was so devastated. And really at that point, emotionally, I wouldn't say I was suicidal, like with a plan. Like he had a plan and he executed. Mm-hmm. And I, but like if a truck had struck me down, it would have been okay. Like just really, and with a person who always had like a lot of energy for life, you know, in athletics and just enthusiasm for life, I just sort of really, become depressed.
1: Yeah.
0: A lot of anxiety and stuff like that. So I went back, to the meetings I was attending, and I was like, all right, I'm back here and I'm going to get serious now. Like these have been basically like support groups for me,
1: sure.
0: But I've heard about the steps. So maybe I should do something about that. And there were always, I mean, it's almost like, you know, you pick the people who you really want to give advice to. And so I had always kind of gone with the people who were like, oh yeah, it's a support group. Come keep coming back, you know, stuff like that. And I got back that fall to college, and I picked the most hardcore woman in the room who had done like crazy. I mean, had like stolen drugs from the hospital she had worked in and shot herself up. I mean, like crazy story, which was nothing like, I mean, I was like a little puny, you know, like did some drinking when I was a teenager. And so I found her and I just was like, can you work the steps with me?
1: Yeah.
0: And so that's what we did. And it was incredibly transformative. Mm. And so I'm sure, you know, people know something about the steps, but I'd already kind of done the first three steps, which of course is like, clearly life is powerless. And I turned my, you know, life over to God and asked him to sort of intervene in my life. But that was the fourth step that I really needed to get to. And so what's really cool about the fourth step that I still think is, I always think like when Catholics are having a rough time, it's like, gosh, if you could just work the steps, that would be really great.
1: Oh, I totally agree. A colleague of ours, Brother Rex Norris, talked about this, is that, yeah, sometimes you go to the 12 steps in the basement. Yeah. They need a little bit more of that upstairs. Yeah. Because it's interesting, the metaphor of like seeing it as a support group versus working the steps.
0: Yeah.
1: I mean, like, what a great metaphor, even for how many people treat the faith.
0: Yes.
1: Right? Like, it's indeed. Nice. It makes me feel good. It's kind of a distraction for a while, but am I actually going to work it?
0: That's
1: am
0: right.
1: I going to actually do what Jesus said and follow in his footsteps?
0: Yeah. Right? Like, that's right. No, it's so true. And it really is the path that led me to Christ. So the fourth step, what's so clever about it, I mean, just so inspired, it seems to me, is that, you know, it's not sort of like, oh, what did you do wrong? It's not like you're getting ready for a confession, right? It's not an examination of conscience, right? When you know you've done something wrong. No, well, they start
1: with
0: like,
1: only that.
0: Yeah. Well, no. But this is how, no, you get there.
1: Yeah.
0: But the way you start is that you list your resentments.
1: Oh, that's right.
0: You don't, so you, you get there. That's where they're bringing you.
1: That's right. Okay.
0: But you list your resentments and you list your fears. And so the whole process at the beginning is literally just writing down all the resentments you have and then why you have them and then how they've impacted you. And then once you've kind of done all that part, then you say, what's my part in it? And how can I, and then you ask God, how can I see this differently? How can I see this through your eyes? And so the whole process is like helping bring you from someone who's like turned inward, you know, resenting the world as though you're, you know, everybody's out to get you, you know, they're the problem with your life, to turning and seeing like, yes, there are objective things that may have happened to you in your life that are wrongs for sure.
1: Yeah.
0: But that you're, you know, this is your life. You're the protagonist in it. And it's time to like, let go.
1: Yeah.
0: And so, but also see your part, even if it's like the tiniest sliver. And so it was so beautiful is I found myself, in this all women's meeting, one Saturday and, you know, there are kids around and everything. And I remember looking around and I was in this process and I had, you know, done all this work on my mom, who of course, you know, by now has been, married, three times. She's at this point had left Maine, where we grew up, for her to sort of follow her third husband to the Netherlands. So she didn't even live in the country anymore. Oh. She had sold her house. And so I had a lot of resentment and for all sorts of reasons. And so I'm in this meeting with all these women, and I'm hearing them talk about like how hard it is to be mothers, like with all of the wounds they have, with all they're struggling with. And I just immediately, I mean, it was like literally God just sending this beautiful sense of, kind of proportion, like perspective for me. And I realized like my mom, like how she was raised. Yes, she had this, you know, her mom had converted to Catholicism, but the way she was raised was, really tragic in a lot of ways, in terms of like abuse and not by her mother, but by her stepfather. And, her mother had had this horrible migraine just a lot of illnesses, which put her in bed for a long time. So she didn't, you know, wasn't interacting with her. There's a whole like generational story, generational wounds that my mother had like taken on. Mm-hmm. And actually she was doing pretty well. Like she was like a really decent person. Like, yes, she suffered and had these particular wounds, but there was a lot she gave to me, like work ethic, like, you know, just really taking athletics seriously. Like just, there's so many things that she gave me. And so at that moment, I just had this sense of like kind of the scales falling through her eyes and just realizing like, she is God's beloved daughter. I am God's beloved daughter. And like, we're the same, like we're the same. Like we both have these wounds. We both are trying to do our best out of them. And like, I have all this, well, I didn't know it was called grace at that point, but I have all this grace that I'm like help I'm being given. Like what help has she gotten? You know? So she was in the Netherlands. I got myself on a plane and I went to visit her and I did the ninth step with her, which was like apologizing to her for like keeping, like holding on to resentment so much that every interaction we had was this kind of like, well, you're the one who has wronged me, lady. And, you know, here I am better than you or something. And so it was like we flipped the switch on our whole relationship. Which was so beautiful, so that by the time she felt the need to escape actually that third marriage, she knew who she could call and she could come home. And I ended up living with her at some point during graduate school. So it was just like this beautiful thing. It's never like a perfect relationship, but it's like we love each other so much. So that was really incredible. And during that time, I remember having some, just this sense of like the generational wounds, like having, whether it was a dream or just a sense of this kind of like a wave of, now later you can think about sort of original sin and, you know, I didn't know about that stuff at this point, but just the way in which like the impact of people's wrongs on generation after generation and having the sense of like, it's stopping with me. Like, no, it's not going any further. Like, I'm going to do something differently. And so that meant having to do with relationships and meant having to do with, well, I don't know what it meant having to do with because I didn't know myself well enough. But so meanwhile, while all this is happening, and I'm spending a lot of time in those meetings down, literally downtown in Middlebury, on campus, I am, playing soccer, but because I wasn't drinking and doing all those things that like athletes tend to do in college, I'd kind of stopped the, you know, sex, drugs and rock and roll where like that was in high school. So I was like, in terms of friendships, I started hanging out in the women's center and took women's studies classes and hanging out with a lot of like theater crowd people, who loved that I was like spiritual, but not religious, you know? And so my sort of intellectual moments, you could say I had some sort of like spiritual kind of conversion where like God was really the center of my life, like kind of the unknown God, like God is who I understand God in the 12 steps. And really like I prayed every day for help. Like it was a real spiritual experience I was having. It was a real sense of God is with me. I come to him for like help with anxiety. I feel peace when I pray. And even my friends, like my theater friends were kind of asking for help from me, like in guidance and like the spiritual life, you know? And I still had a bit of a new agey spin on it and all that. And so I was, became very kind of interested in, Bernie Sanders was my congressman at that time, volunteered for his campaign, kind of called myself a socialist feminist, led the Women's Center, at some point, probably sophomore year, and, was of course very pro-choice. That was just sort of like kind of came with the drinking water. And so was very, very active in that, helped with like the unionizing effort on campus. And so, in all of this, I mean, I was very kind of animated And like, it was very important to me, very activist. Like, you know, we did a sit-in for a women's studies professor who didn't get tenure. You know, you can kind of imagine it all. This is like the mid-90s. And so I decided I'm going to go down to DC instead of going abroad. I decided I'm going to go to DC for a semester. And so I go down there and, I have all these incredible things happen intellectually. So still I'm going to meetings, but I'm the professor who I was studying with. I did a semester in kind of American politics and public law. So we had an internship, which I did, on welfare reform right when welfare was being reformed in the mid-1990s. And then, this professor was incredible, and he introduced kind of all these thinkers who kind of, without getting into too much detail, like opened my mind, especially on life issues, but other things as well. And it's not like I just became pro-life, right, but I started to have like a more of an understanding. And then he also brought in people on different sides of political issues. So it was the first time on the abortion issue, someone came in, Helen Alvarez, actually, I don't know if you know the name, yeah, but yeah, incredible pro-life, speaker, legal scholar. And when I heard the pro-choice woman, she was kind of angry and all the things that we sort of typically, can kind of think of maybe someone who's pro-choice, even though I agreed with what she was saying. And then the pro-life person came in and I thought like, oh, what's this person going to say? And I don't remember a single thing she said. But what I do remember is that, remember, I'm a person who's like wanting to live a better life, like really like thinking of myself as someone who's close to God. And I'm listening to this woman and watching her. And though I'm sort of not so quite sure with her arguments, she's like a person who's alive. Like she has all this life in her. She's friendly and kind. And she was turned out working for the Catholic bishops at that point. She was their spokesperson. And so when I went back up to Middlebury, I changed my major. I walked right into my sociology women's studies professor, room, and I said, you know, I think I'm going to start studying, political philosophy, because I sort of started studying constitutional law when I was in DC, some political philosophy. And I was like, I think I'm going to head this way and take this class on like ancient philosophy. And, yeah, and what it was just the sense of I'd left Vermont as an activist.
1: Yeah.
0: And I came back as a student. Like I was now not so much like pushing what I thought I knew the world should be like, you know, yeah, but it was now like, it's time to seek the truth. Yeah. Like it's time to sense of like, I'm not the truth and right, there might be something I don't know. And I'd like really, yeah, to study hard and try to figure out what that is.
1: Which is an intellectual thing, but it's also, it's a heart thing, right?
0: Yeah, like
1: it's
0: absolutely.
1: Kind of, it reminds me of the beginning of the Gospel of Mark where Jesus says, repent and believe the gospel, mm-hmm, right? Before we can even like really consider truth, a change has to happen that opens us.
0: That's right.
1: And now we're ready to kind of seek and to learn. So great place to pause for a moment. We'll be back again in just a couple minutes to hear the rest of Erica's story. In the meantime, check out chnetwork.org. You can find so many conversion stories like hers from every conceivable background, probably one from a similar one to yours. So check that out at chnetwork.org. Stay tuned. We'll be right back.

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0: Welcome back to the Journey Home program. We're entering the second half of our show here tonight. We're speaking with Erica Bakiaki. She's a former agnostic and a fellow at the Ethics and Public Policy Center. Erica, thanks for sharing your story with us. Wow, lots happened so far. When we left off, again, a great place to leave off at, you left Vermont as an activist and you came back ready to be a student, to really seek the truth in a new way that you hadn't before. So pick us up there. What happened next?
1: Yeah. So I really dove into my studies. And I can tell you, I just loved reading Plato and Aristotle, John Henry Newman. Like I just, there were some incredible, philosophers, professors who were there. And so I just really dove in, and enjoyed my time so much doing that, but still was going down to my meetings and, still probably would have considered myself very religious kind of skeptic. And I would say as a pro-choice feminist, I mean, I really did consider the Catholic Church as kind of the, you know, it's the great patriarchy, the kind of the worst place for women in the church. So even if there was a sense of like, oh, maybe they do some good things for the poor, which obviously I cared a lot about the poor, you know, that's all I knew. I wasn't really interested in anything else. And so it was amazing. I mean, what an incredible, grace-filled thing that my college, this very secular liberal arts school, hosted a symposium that January. So I came back in the fall that January on religion. And so what we do at Middlebury is we take, you know, the whole of January, you take one class. And then you do all these sorts of other things and you ski and whatever. So I took a class and I think all the classes, I mean, I don't remember for sure, but at least my class was called Uses of Adversity. And so of course, given that you just heard all the adversity, I don't remember a lot of what we read, but I do know that there were some religious aspects. So again, so here I am like opening. But then there are all these lectures. And so this is where it became very, very fun. So I remember going to a lecture of, the great Protestant scholar Stanley Hauerwas, who some of your listeners may know. And so again, I don't remember exactly what he said, but I do remember going up to him afterwards and saying, you know, like I go to these 12-step meetings, really, you know, love God, but I don't know what to do. I mean, he's like, well, you got to go to church. And I was like, well, okay, but like, what church do I go to? And here's this like Protestant guy, right? He looks at me and goes, well, what church? Were you baptized? And I said, well, yeah, I was baptized in the Catholic Church. And he goes, get yourself back to the Catholic Church.
0: Wow.
1: And I leave there like kind of shuddering my boots, like, yeah, right. You know? So then, same month, and I go to another lecture, and this one is called The Catholic Worker Movement and Recovery from Drug Addiction.
0: Oh, wow.
1: And this one, fun. Yeah, totally. So I go and I'm thinking like, what do these Catholics know about drug addiction? Like, yeah. Give me a break. Like, there are all these, you know, like, oh, I'm so holy people or whatever. So I go thinking I'm going to, I don't know, one up the guy, who knows what I'm thinking I'm going to do. But again, I'm like still a person who's like opened a lot by now. And so I am totally floored by this lecture. So much so that again, with all my audacity and intensity, I go up to the speaker afterward. And I just said, like, you're incredible. There was the Catholic guy who had brought him was a very tall, dark, handsome Catholic student. And we get talking so much that they were like, Erica, why don't you just come along with us? We're going to go get coffee. And so I go and get coffee at a place where, you know, I'd been there so many times because the women there were unionizing. So I'd like spend time. They had their union buttons. I was like, yeah. So we go in and we start having this incredible conversation about prayer and just, it was all the things that I had to leave campus to go and talk about down at my meetings. And here I am like, I almost was like looking around, like, is anyone going to see me? You know?
0: Yeah.
1: But here I am, we're having these incredible conversation. And they said, you know, they obviously could tell I was very animated by this. And they said, well, you know, the next thing we're doing is going to the Newman Club meeting. So why don't you come along? And I said, well, what's that? And they said, well, it's the Catholic student, group on campus. And I was like, and so, but you know, what did I have to lose? It's not like that, you know, so I remember walking up the hill that, you know, Middlebury College is like built on this hill. So we're walking up the hill and I so remember,

0: on prayer, you know, their struggles with humility. I mean, they're talking about the virtues, basically. And they're talking about it in a way that was so familiar to me, like just like my 12-step people were talking. But the cognitive dissonance is that interspersed with all this, I mean, they're Catholics. So they're talking about Mary and the rosary and the church and the saints. And I am just like, what the heck is going on? So I leave, you know, end up and I leave and I go back to my dorm room. And what had been my habit was I every night got on my knees because this is what I've been taught. My great sponsor and others in my 12 step meeting rooms. And I said, you know, so you and I know each other really well. Like you like kind of save me every day. Like I just feel like we're really close, but do you have a son? And I literally just asked God, who I called Father. I mean, we pray the Lord's Prayer at the end of every meeting. I said, do you have a son? And that is the moment. I mean, where like everything changed because of course, like,
1: wow.
0: The father's going to be like, oh, let me just tell you. So these great Catholic students showed up at the door the next day. You know, I don't know if it was the next day, but, and one had a Bible. I remember I still have a big red Catholic Bible. And another, was one of the men on the soccer team. And he brought me a copy of Mere Christianity and, by C.S. Lewis, of course.
1: Yeah.
0: And I want to tell you about that book and how it changed my life. But I also want to tell you about this soccer player who, his name's Josh. And he said, let's go. And we knew each other because we were both on the soccer team. He said, let's go have lunch. And so we went and his dad was, had been a part of 12 Steps. So he knew that language.
1: Yeah, yeah.
0: And over lunch, he just translated for me. He translated like Christian basics into AA language and vice versa. So he basically said like, well, we're talking about sin. Cause I was not, you know, like you're hearing like sin. Oh, you know, it's just like separating yourself from God, you know? And when you hear grace, it's just like the outpouring of God's love into your heart. And so I'm sort of like, huh. And while he's talking about this, cause he's like, he's basically defanging all of these like intimidating religious words to me.
1: Right.
0: Like it's just translation.
1: Yeah.
0: And so, he then, while during this talk, I mean, I'm realizing like, I'm kind of like living like a Christian and not even knowing it. Like I, at this point, I'm totally chaste. Like after alcohol's gone, there was nothing to like prod that on. So I had just been like, everything was gone and I'm living as this kind of like pro-choice feminist who's also has this like robust spiritual life. And doesn't even know who is saving her. And so it's just like this incredible moment. Of course, all of it's kind of uncomfortable, totally uncomfortable.
1: Yeah.
0: But I'm sort of like leaving my, you know, so here I always like would go and dine, you know, with the theater crowd. And I'm like, there they are. Let me go find the Christians. So I'm like trying to find the Christians on campus, like to find and have conversations. And, you know, I'm now a trained lawyer, but I had the same personality then. So I'm going and like just grilling them. And I remember being at, I stayed one week and did some like service work with them. And I just remember literally like just every question I had, these poor kids were just like, what about this? But what's beautiful about Mere Christianity, I want to get back to that because it's framed so well, like where I was at that moment. So there are two back-to-back chapters in that book on faith. Mm-hmm. And the first chapter is about like kind of the creed, you know, like the Apostles' Creed, just like what do we believe as Christians? Mere Christians, right? And while I was reading, I was like, oh, okay, this is, you know, like kind of foreign to me. You know, I'd gotten to my first communion in second grade, but like, what were we coloring Jesus pictures or something? There was a lot of catechesis going on. Wasn't raised at all in the faith. So I'm sort of like, oh, okay. And then I get to the second chapter and the second chapter is really about trust. And it's basically like, you've come to your wit's end and you realize like, you can't do any of this on your own. And so you throw in the towel and you ask for God's help. And he's like, and that's where he said, some people who have the first part, that first chapter on, they don't have the second part. And here I am thinking, well, I have the second part, but I don't have the first part because that's exactly what every single day with me was basically like, I can't do this. I have all this, like, whether it was dealing with the depression, anxiety before, or just like getting through the day, it was like, I'm always throwing in the towel and asking for God's help, you know?
1: Yeah.
0: So that was just this amazing place where it was like, it's like I felt heard. Mm-hmm. I felt known. And I'll tell you, one of the really important parts of my relationships with these Christians, because I started coming

0: around more. I was going to InterVarsity. The ones who took me seriously, who were like, you are like with us, like you have progressed, you are actually someone who prays, you are being remade by Christ without even knowing it. Like those are the ones who brought me so far along. Whereas the ones who kind of like looked down their nose, like, who are you? We used to see you at the rallies, you know, like that was harder, right? And so that aspect of just being like brought in. So what they did is they said, Erica, there's a New Testament class. You should take it with us. So that spring, I mean, not much time has gone by, like January, that spring, I signed up for a New Testament class. And this is actually very amusing too, because the professor was a Methodist who was part of like the Q seminar. Is that what it's called? It's like the Jesus seminar where I think it's called Q. I probably should have looked this up before, but basically they line up the gospels side by side and whatever is like consistent between the gospels. Well, of course they don't even deal with John because John's like, you know, too religious or something. But anyway, they line up the three synoptic gospels and whatever's like consistent in all three of them. Well, that's actually what happened. And so during this class, I'm like taking this in and I'm reading the scriptures for the first time. And I'm like, this guy's wrong. This guy's wrong. And the reason I knew that is because there were passages where Jesus spoke in the scriptures with authority to my heart. And I knew the things he was saying were true because I'd experienced them, right? It's like so many aspects of like the 12 steps that come out of, you know, the Oxford movement. I mean, you know, come out of like a Christian sort of understanding were there in the person Jesus.
1: Yeah.
0: And I like fell in love. I was like, not only does this guy speak with authority, like here's a teacher, here's like the truth. You know what I mean? Like I became so animated that I literally was in the class. So here's like, everyone's looking at me like, weren't you just the feminist? Right. And I'm like arguing with this guy. Like, no, you couldn't, because this somehow like, This is right. And so it was just like studying the scriptures and like kind of like going to battle with this guy was, you know, animating me. And at that point is when I went on that trip with the Christians. And so I spent, I would say, that year or so kind of starting to go to different Protestant churches. Spent the summer living at my, with my dad and my stepmother. Still going to meetings, and I'd sneak out on Sunday mornings. They were kind of like, they're Catholic, but not practicing. So they were like, what's she doing? Like, what Protestant church is she going to?
1: And why was that? Was it just still because the Catholic church was
0: for me,
1: a bridge too far?
0: Oh, yeah.
1: So I'll just kind of dabble over here just to be kind of.
0: That's right. Okay. That's right. And the Christians, like, on campus, there weren't a lot of Catholics, like, in InterVarsity.
1: Okay.
0: And so it turns out that there would be, so what happened when I got back is, or maybe it was that spring. I'm not sure exactly what, but I was at, I guess, no, it would have been the fall. So I get back. And this one woman I was telling you, she was actually Greek Orthodox, who was like, really, like, I did a Bible study with her and a group of girls that spring. And she was like, really, I remember her writing me a note that just said, you know, you're really being remade by Christ. Like, I can see that. And just like, keep coming. Like, she really saw my journey as something that was like a serious one, even though I wasn't all the way there or whatever. She was Greek Orthodox, and she had also been kind of going from Protestant church to Protestant church. And our one stalwart male men's soccer player who had brought me American Christianity and done the translating, he was Catholic. And so he had said to her, you know, the Catholic church is a lot closer to the Greek Orthodox church. So why don't you come to the Catholic church instead? And so she called me, one day after I had gone to all these, you know, I don't know which Protestant church I'd been at that time, but I had gotten on my knees and I'd said, like, which church, God, do you want me to go to? And in the back of my head, I had, well, but not the Catholic church, because, like, you know, that's just like, in terms of women's stuff, you know, that's just not going to work for me. So she calls me and she says, you know, Josh has been saying I should go to the Catholic church. Why don't you just come with me? You know? And so the next week we went, and so walk into this beautiful church. And there's the crucifix, like, up on the wall. And just throughout that whole mass, I just had a sense of, like, I'm not going anywhere. Like, this is, I don't know, you know, what's, you know, in terms of, like, what they believe. But, like, this is where I'm supposed to be. And whether that was, it felt, like, actually like home because I'd been baptized and had my first communion. And so what was incredible was the priest there, who's actually now the Bishop of Vermont.
1: Wow.
0: Father John McDermott, he was the priest there, and so the chaplain at Middlebury. And prior to that, I'd seen him on campus at some point because he'd come around the students, but I saw him on campus at some point. And I said, so Father John, again, my audacity, why are you Catholic? And he had said to me, because it's the easiest route to heaven. And so, of course, I was like, that sounds totally ridiculous. But I, seeing him say the Mass, I just wanted to spend more time with him. So he actually, knowing that I was, you know, had my first communion and all that, like he got, and he allowed me to come to confession, of course. And so I'd already like practiced with the fifth step. So I had a ton to confess, which is awesome. And then he brought me through the catechism, and he had actually studied, political philosophy in college. So he and I were like intellectually on very kind of like same wavelength in terms of the kinds of questions I had were the kinds of questions he wanted to talk about in going through the catechism. And so I, that semester, just totally fell in love with the church. And, as it so happens, as these things work, there was a professor who, was visiting, who was a Catholic, in the political science department. And he told me about a professor, who he thought I should go study with for a master's in theology, who actually had a background in political science as well. So it was kind of like the perfect mixing of the two interests that I had. And so from there, I applied and went off to study Catholic theology, not even confirmed yet. And that's where a lot of kind of incredible things. This was at Boston College. So went the next year and was confirmed. Yeah. As an adult, mm-hmm. And I'm still the woman who's my confirmation sponsor. I took, you know, Our Lady as my confirmation saint because I needed the best. I needed all the help I could get. And she's still my closest friend, the woman who's my confirmation sponsor then, yeah. You know, a good 25 years later. And I lived with this woman who is in my program, who was the oldest of a Catholic oldest child of a Catholic family. And she, it was incredible. So I was still going to meetings, but she was like, hey, why don't you come to daily Mass with me? Hey, why don't I teach you the rosary? And then like, I just was eating it all up. And so I actually, you know, started, you know, going, like I wasn't having issues with any type of like substance, anything like that. And who knows, in the end, you know, I spent so little time and I still haven't had any substance since. Like I've never drank in 30 years, but, I really like saw that I could do a lot more good and that I needed a lot of the graces from the sacrament. So I started going to daily Mass and she just helped me learn so much. It was like I had catechism in my house because she knew so much and I knew so little, even though I'm sitting here like studying, you know, the church fathers and Augustine and Thomas Aquinas at like a high level. There's just like all this basic stuff that I don't know. Like we believe in angels, you know, like that was kind of true, you know? So I had that background that I believed in angels as kind of this new age stuff, but like we believe in angels. They're real, Erica. They're real. And she taught me about natural family planning. She taught me, the Salve Regina that I still sing to my children every night, you know, when they go to bed. So it was a really magical time, being there. And I want to get to this last part, which is really great, but I don't know if you have.
1: Oh, we've got time.
0: You're good. Yeah. We're good. Yeah. So the obvious part of my story, that still needed a lot of healing was having to do with those three marriages that my mom had. Mm-hmm. And so the lack of models, and I did, by the grace of God, I had this incredible Protestant family I lived with one summer, in Middlebury. So one of the summers I spent like actually so that I could spend more time with my friends in the 12 steps. But also I decided to wash windows one summer, which was like the hardest job other than motherhood and like starting a school, which we'll get to soon. That was a really hard job. Anyway. So, and during that time I lived with this incredible Protestant family, who are like very lively in their faith. You know, I learned then like how to pray before, you know, grace before meals. They brought in foster children. Like they were just incredibly generous. So I had that model and that was like a beautiful model of a marriage. They were so joyful in their marriage. They loved each other so much, so tender. So I had that, but otherwise, you know, I really didn't have a lot. So when I was going to daily Mass, there's this beautiful stone chapel at BC. And so I would put my heart in the tabernacle every day. And there are these like written up on the stained glass, there's ora et labora. So I would just be praying for my work. Like, what's my work? I mean, I didn't know if I was supposed to be religious. I didn't know what I was supposed to do, but I just knew that my heart needed healing no matter what around men. And one of the things that had really convicted me when I was coming back to kind of like be open to Christianity was this idea, in Genesis 3 of a sense that, that part of the fall was a sense that, that I was ruled over by men, like that men had ruled over me. And it's no sense, I'd never been abused or anything like that. There was no sense in which, I mean, obviously I had my like feminist theories about that, but it was more a sense of like how, obsessed my mind was about what men thought of me. You know, like there was a clear wound that was still there. Because I just, you know, it's the father wound, right? So like I had at that point spent time with my dad, and that was actually another beautiful thing that I, that God gave me was his second, his marriage. You know, his, my mom and his, marriage was annulled, and he was married in the church, even though they didn't practice, but they now are, you know, decades on in their marriage, and they have a beautiful marriage. So that was like one other great witness I had. And another thing just before that happened at Middlebury was that there was this political science student who I became really close friends with. He was actually Catholic, but I don't know if he was practicing, but, and he had a girlfriend at home, and we became so close, but it was like he was unavailable. Mm-hmm. And so we had this friendship, like really wonderful kind of friendship. We really loved each other, but it was like totally platonic and like beautiful and like encouraging to me. So all those things set up this time where I was there, going to daily mass, knowing I needed healing, putting my heart in the tabernacle, not knowing like what you're calling me to, what vocation. At this point, I'm like thoroughly in the Catholic mindset, but knowing no matter what, like, I mean, by now I'm, you know, I've been introduced to John Paul II's theology of the body, his teachings on women. Like I'm thoroughly in love with everything I'm learning. I mean, in the sense of how much richer, like all the feminist questions I had to me were answered so much better, by this Holy Pope. And so this is like, I want this so much and I want whatever it is that he's going to give me, but I know that my wounds are deep. And so, I, at that point had a spiritual director who was, you know, guiding me along, and I came into her one time and I said, so I've decided that this Lent, I'm giving up men. And she was like, what? And I said, I know it's not like I have lots of dates, but I have decided that I'm going to give up this obsessive stuff that I do. It's like, I think partly when you become Catholic too, it's like you can take that with you into like, oh, imagining yourself in the wedding dress, imagining what your marriage is going to be like. And it becomes like this almost like idol, like the Catholic marriage is an idol, you know? And so, oh, I could get married to that guy, oh, that guy. And I'd kind of like, you know, and so I decided I'm not going to flirt. I'm not going to go looking for them. I'm not going to imagine every time the image comes in, I'm just going to let it sail right by, or every time this idea comes in. And so for those weeks, I'm going to like just, men are off the table, like the question of marriage is off the table. And I mean, in part, like, let's see if there's other vocations and things like that as well. And so just before Lent starts, there is a Chubby Sunday. I don't even know if Chubby Sunday is a thing. Okay.
1: This is the first time I've heard of it.
0: Exactly. I don't think it's a thing, but the theology master students and the philosophy master students got together, in this lovely stone chapel that I'd mentioned that I spent a lot of time in. To write the Sunday before Ash Wednesday. So there's like Fat Tuesday, Chubby Sunday.
1: Yeah, yeah.
0: And so we had this mass, and this man, Dan, came along, and he had been a student at BC before, and he had been invited by the priest. And so he came, and, he was there, and we went and had all these cookies afterward, and there were kids around. It was super fun. And I actually, at that time, I remember saying something about wanting to start a school. I was like, wouldn't it be great if we could start a school? It could be totally Catholic, and we could, and I remember my roommate was there. She's like, yeah, Dan, you could teach math, because he was like in technology. We were just dreaming, like kids dreaming or whatever. And when we left, my roommate said to me, like, that guy, Dan, is so great. I'd love to, you know, get to know him or whatever. And I had kind of seen him eyeing me. So I'm like, this is perfect. Like, she can have the guy. Like, this is great. I'm giving him up for Lent. And then, like, she can have the guy. Cause I was like much more outgoing and she was quieter and lovely. And so, 2 weeks into Lent, they have these beautiful sung, Novus Ordo, but sung masses, with lots of Latin. And so we go back and Dan comes back. And the theology and philosophy students are going out to eat afterwards. And so someone, my roommate says, go invite Dan. Like, we should get Dan to come. So I go up to him and I say, hey, would you like to come? So he comes. And, over the course of this meal, it becomes obvious that like we're very attracted to each other. And I mean, I could get into the details, but there's probably not enough time. But I'm like hearing that he plays soccer in an intramural thing. He, you know, he's teaching CCD, whatever. So anyway, people realize what's going on. And so there, people kind of leave and he gives me a ride home. And so we're outside of my apartment and he's got like, you know, the rosary around his like stick shift. The fact that he drives a stick, also a plus. Cause I was like, yeah, always what I drove. And so he asked me for my number and I tell him, I'm like, oh my gosh, what do I say? And I said, well, I've given up dating for Lent. And of course, this is like so cool to him. And so I said, but let me just think about like whether we should just talk on the phone. So I do give him my number and I talk to my spiritual director and I was like, well, this is actually perfect because I'll just like not flirt on the phone and we'll just get to know each other as friends. And boy, was that like so much what like our Lord wanted for our relationship. So we were able to like get to know him, to just really listen to his, like he was one conversation. I remember him talking about the Eucharist and like how he was teaching his class about the Eucharist. And I had like fallen so much in love with the Eucharist by then. So it was just like this like wholesome way to start this relationship, that I never would have been able to do on my own. I mean, I can tell you for sure, I would have totally killed the thing if it had been some other way of doing it. So after Lent, he takes me out. It takes us a while. We're running buddies and all that. And over time, he just, you know, ends up, becoming the man that I would marry. What an incredible marriage. We actually just celebrated 25 years.
1: Oh, congratulations. Wow.
0: And we have seven children.
1: Wonderful.
0: And so marriage and motherhood with him, I remember thinking like, I really want this. I really want this beautiful, like icon of the wedding feast. But like, can I do this? You know? And I remember thinking like with him, I think I can. And that has been, whoo, I'm getting teary. That has been how it's been with him. It's just, he has a lot of virtue. Yeah. And so it's just been like the backstop. It's amazing to be, and I would just say with marriage, it's amazing how like God has been so real to me since like I was 17, right? Mm-hmm. And more and more and more beautiful, like revealing himself. But to have like a man who just loves me no matter what is like there unconditionally, has just been such a healing process. Like, so all of marriage, I mean, I would say the first 10 years was still like hard for me, but then now I look back and I just feel like marriage itself was like healed, like his love, God's love through my husband. And then each child, like pulling out of me more and more love. Mm-hmm. Even though it was hard, like, I mean, me having like children rapid fire in 10 years, six children in 10 years, and then having another 7 years later, it was hard because I, again, didn't have like, there were people in the community, but I didn't have a lot of like great, you know, Catholic families. We're going to do this. And like, that just wasn't my experience. We were like building from the ground floor up. Yeah. And so I had a lot of flaws and, you know, my kids know I have a lot of flaws, but each of my children, so they're now 24 down to 7. And so mainly on the upper side, and they all just have incredible love for Christ and his church, incredible prayer. I mean, I think one of the most beautiful things of being someone like who's a wounded, you know, wounded and like grasping at grace all the time and like needing that for my own growth and virtue has just been like mom's going to fail you sometimes, but you have the church who is your mother and you have Mary who's your mother and you have Christ who will always be there for you. And so they have like all developed like such beautiful prayer life, such incredible relationships of their own. My three oldest daughters have really beautiful relationships. And, you know, my teenage sons like will drive to adoration on their own. And just like that is such an incredible part of their life. Yeah. So I actually wanted to, if I could, if I can make it through.
1: Yeah.
0: I wanted to share a poem that one of my daughters wrote for my 50th birthday, which was last year. Because I think it gives you a sense of the way in which, there's like an appreciation, I think, among all of us for the way grace has worked in my life. Cause obviously like none of them would be here without like that. So I don't know if I'm going to be able to get through, and I'll stop if I can't, but I'll try. Okay. So it's called The Wave.
1: Okay.
0: So long ago in a dream, my mother saw a wave, tall, towering over her. It was a wave of loneliness, of forgotten promises and cracked floorboards, of loud, empty nights and heavy, silent mornings. It was a wave of not knowing who you are, and so not knowing where you are going. Long ago in the dream, my mother faced this wave. She held her hand out, just one palm, against the dark and swirling magnitude. Somehow, through help invisible, she held it back. Long ago in this dream, my mother held back the wave. But she did not turn around to see all she was protecting there, from the cold cut of the water and the overwhelming hopelessness of being lost at sea. Long ago in this dream, if my mother had turned around to face the shore, she would have seen me.
1: Wow. That's incredible, Erica. Thank you for sharing that with us. As we like to say here, we comfort with the comfort with which we have been comforted.
0: Absolutely.
1: So thank you for sharing that with us. Yeah. Well, we have about 5 minutes left.
0: Great.
1: And so let's see, some housekeeping here. You are now a fellow of the Ethics and Public Policy Centers. How did that happen?
0: Yeah. Yeah. Well, that's its own cool story. So yeah. While I was raising my children, I guess after the master's, I got a law degree. Yeah. And I got married in my second year of law school and had my first child in my third year of law school, mm-hmm. which is its own very interesting thing. Yeah. too much story there to tell. And then, you know, I worked for a big firm in Boston this summer before my third year and was offered a job as a, you know, first year lawyer. At that point, I was pregnant. And I knew very much, I remember going into the part-time, they had a meeting like, okay, this is a meeting for those who want to be part-time associates. And in the meeting, I learned part-time means good 40 hours a week. And I thought, yeah, no, I don't think I want to do that. And I always had a sense, that my calling was something more within kind of the legal theory world. I mean, I studied philosophy in college, then theology, and then law. And I love the law, but that whole summer, I didn't like the practice of law at all. And I didn't enjoy it, partly because I was sick from being pregnant. But yeah. I knew it wasn't for me. And so we also decided that it really made sense. My husband had a good job and it made sense for me to be home with the kids. And that was a great grace. And I think that part of that was like I can imagine people who have the kind of capacity to be able to juggle a lot. And that was not the capacity I had at that point, I would say. And so I really need to be able to focus, and really focus on my marriage, focus on motherhood, focus on prayer, focus on, kind of the norms that I did each day, getting to mass each day, doing the rosary each day, getting to mental prayer and the kinds of things that I knew I needed, like for the stability of my marriage and mothering, which I still need today for all of those things,
1: yeah.
0: For sure. But so that was something that was important. And so, but I did know that I could be available to other things. And so I just started getting asked to do things. And partly it was that I, by then, you know, had become very pro-life. So I was invited to edit a volume of essays, at the 30th anniversary of Roe versus Wade, which became a book called The Cost of Choice. And it was how women evaluate the impact of abortion. And so it was looking at psychological, physiological, sociological impact of abortion on women.
1: Yeah.
0: And so from that, and I actually had my sort of conversion, not religious conversion story, but my story, kind of intellectual story, but going from being pro-choice to pro-life, which is another story I could have told.
1: Yeah.
0: And so from there, I just started getting asked to go speak. And so that was something like, I would write little essays here and there, but that was something kind of light, you know, not heavy lifting, but it was something I could do, go to Harvard and talk to the pro-life students, et cetera. And so over time, I started to read more constitutional law and I just had a lot of time. What was great about having three girls in a row is that they just played together all the time. And I'm not a person who like is a great like decorator of a home. Like I have a very functional home and I'm a really hardcore intellectual. So I read all the time. And so part of that reading was I would read and then during the rosary, I would just have sort of insights, putting things connected and I would write about them. And so I started to over time, get asked by professors to come speak and then, get asked, you know, to write something that was more, scholarly or academic. And so it was really by like invitations kind of solve this question for us. So like one of the key things was like, what are pro-choice feminists in the legal academy? What are their arguments? And like, and so I, that was for a group of academics. And so I went and did that, and it became kind of this big law review article that was published by the Harvard Journal of Law and Public Policy that was like a, it was basically debunking equal protection arguments for abortion rights. Cause these, this is what they were using, was abortion is necessary for women's equality. And this was something that like pro-lifers had kind of dealt with, but not like looking into the legal literature and kind of really getting into the legal weeds, so to speak. Right. And so that sort of sent me on a trajectory intellectually where I started to bring together constitutional law, political theory, lots of work on the American founding that I'd done as an undergrad, women's history, and then Catholic social teaching. And all of these kind of came together into a sort of a unique trajectory. And so actually I, before my seventh child was born, during a big gap, I was a visiting scholar at Harvard Law School because I had done a bunch of law review articles by then. And I was working on a book of an intellectual history of women's rights, which I published in 2021. And then since then I've been really doing a lot of work in kind of Catholic legal theory, I guess you could say, like really sorting out a natural law foundation for the rights of women. Because obviously we all know that generally when you think of women's rights, you think of abortion rights. And that is not at all how it was originally conceived or ought to be conceived. Mm-hmm. And so it's really sort of trying to work on a kind of intellectual foundation with the just the gifts that I've been given intellectually to try to do that. So that's been cool. So I've been working on that. Yeah. And then the other thing in the minutes we have, which is probably very little, I do a lot of work with education. So I helped to found a Catholic classical school in the Boston area. We started with 23 students. So this is 13 years ago, and we now have, like, it's bursting at the seams, 350 students. Wow. It's called St. Benedict Classical Academy. Beautiful building. Look it up online. And now I'm on the board of a girls' school, girls' Catholics independent school there. So working with dear friends, you know, working on the education of girls, which is really near and dear to my heart. And then watching my kids grow up, which is, like, the best. The coolest thing is to watch your children become like outdo you in virtue and just watch them like how like just they're beautiful people.
1: That's the dream.
0: And how central friendship is and what good friends they are to others. And that has been a really beautiful thing to watch.
1: Beautiful. Erica, thank you so much for sharing your story.
0: Absolutely.
1: And for your, we'll be praying for your continued good work, you know, and the success of your endeavors. Incredible, powerful stuff.
0: Thank you.
1: Thank you for being here for this episode of the Journey Home program. I pray that Erica's story is an inspiration to you. We'll be back again next week with another story, but in the meantime, let's keep praying for each other. God bless.

0: The holy reminder of the week is this Our Lady of the Angels Chapel triptych ornament. 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
7: 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Plus, Pope Leo issues a message of encouragement and love to grandparents and the elderly, Tuesday at 1:30 p.m.
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9: I'm Veronica Dudo in Washington, D.C. tonight on EWTN News Nightly, Pause and Effect. Mediators say they are making progress and possibly ending the war between the U.S. and Iran. We have the latest. Midterm messaging. Members of the House of Representatives are home for the August recess. Why it may not be a vacation. Focus on foster care. A closer look at an initiative from the First Lady that seeks to find homes for youth in need. Housing and Urban Development Secretary Scott Turner tells us more. Plus, Patriarch of the Poor. A beatification mass in Lebanon honors a defining figure in both Lebanese and Maronite history. These stories and more tonight.
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9: Thank you for being with us on the Feast of St. Pantaleon, a physician and skilled healer renowned for performing miraculous healings through the power of Christ. Our top story tonight, President Donald Trump makes remarks about Iran during a trip to Michigan to tout his economic policies. Early voting is underway in that state's primary as well. The president's visit comes as the war between America and Iran quiets down. Neither the United States nor Iran have claimed any strikes for 3 days. Mediators have also made progress in efforts to bring the U.S. and the Islamic Republic back to negotiations. White House correspondent Owen Jensen reports. Owen.
10: Veronica, good evening to you. The break in the battle comes after several days of sustained bombardments. And in Michigan today, President Donald Trump said right now there are very friendly negotiations going on.
11: Before arriving in suburban Detroit, where he visited a General Motors facility watching a drag racing demonstration and delivering remarks, President Trump discusses Iran with reporters on Air Force One.
12: And if you look at Iran now, they're 8% of what they were 4 months ago. They're 8% of what they were 4 months ago. So we'll see how this all comes out.
11: The U.S. has paused attacks after targeting Iranian coastal areas and infrastructure in a nearly two-week escalation sparked by Iran's firing at ships trying to transit the Strait of Hormuz.
12: We're going to use Iran's money to pay for the damage they did. In other words, the Iran money that we control will be used to pay for damages.
11: On state TV, the Iranian military acknowledged the pause in fighting and says it stopped what it called retaliatory operations against the U.S. Despite the respite in fighting, Iran says the situation in the Strait of Hormuz hasn't changed at all. An Iranian spokesman blames the shipping problems on acts of aggression by the U.S., even though Iran is the one accused of firing first. Meanwhile, scattered attacks by armed groups across the region underscored the lingering tensions. The Iranian-backed Houthi rebels say they destroyed a Saudi drone flying over Yemen. And while the U.S. and Iran pull back on the fighting, on social media, President Trump posting several computer-generated images depicting the U.S. attacking Iran, including this one called Guardian of the World, showing a stealth bomber striking Iran. And another, this one titled Goodbye Engine Room, depicting an Iranian ship being targeted. President Trump also discussed Iran during Friday night's rescheduled White House Correspondents Association dinner.
3: But they cannot have a nuclear weapon. We don't want to see Washington, D.C., or any of our cities, or Israel, or frankly, the Middle East, destroyed with a nuclear weapon.
10: Now, tomorrow, President Donald Trump meets with Israeli Prime Minister Benjamin Netanyahu and Ukrainian President Volodymyr Zelensky. World leaders are in town to attend the funeral of the late U.S. Senator Lindsey Graham. At the White House, Owen Jensen, EWTN News Nightly.
9: Joining me now to discuss the latest developments on Iran is Stephen P. Bucci, visiting fellow at the Philip Trulock Center for Leadership Development at the Heritage Foundation. Stephen, thanks so much for coming back on.
4: It's my pleasure. It's always good to be on the show.
9: The U.S. and Iran have now paused military strikes, with the Trump administration saying it wants to give diplomacy some space. Meanwhile, Iran says it is not engaged in direct talks with the U.S. What does this signal?
4: The signal to me is we need to stop negotiating with these guys. They are not good faith negotiators, and it's kind of a waste of time to do it.
9: We also saw that President Trump released some AI images showing attacks on Iran. What do you think is behind some of these different images?
4: One of them, from what I understand, was Karg Island, and I think he is communicating that absolutely Karg Island and other infrastructure are on the plate right now. They're no longer going to get a pass, and I think he's communicating that not to give away the targets, but to show that there's no backstop for them. Anything can be hit on this next series of strikes.
9: Additionally, President Trump is meeting with Israeli Prime Minister Benjamin Netanyahu tomorrow, with Iran expected to be a central topic. How much pressure is Israel putting on the U.S. administration to keep the military option open?
4: I don't think they're putting pressure on. I think that's kind of the wrong characterization. Israel has its preferences, and based on their assessment of their interests, that's what you would expect the leader of Israel to communicate in a meeting with our president. But we'll wait and see. The president is going to make the decision based on U.S. interests, not necessarily Israel's interests. Those things coincide quite a bit, but not 100%. So I'm guessing the two leaders will probably cut and walk away, and neither of them will be 100% happy, but they'll get to a position that probably satisfies most of both of their interest-based decisions.
9: Tuesday also sees the president meeting with Ukrainian President Volodymyr Zelensky. What is Zelensky looking for?
4: Given that the president seems to be more amenable to pressuring Vladimir Putin than he has been at times in the past, I think Zelensky, if he's smart, number one, won't talk to whoever gave him advice back during that time when he had that blow up on camera with the president. It will be a measured discussion where Zelensky presents what he feels are his nation's needs, and the president will either give him some of that or not, and hopefully they'll come out with something positive at the end of it. I don't think anybody can speculate on exactly what level of support America might be providing, but I think it's likely we will up what we have been doing in the past.
9: Stephen Bucci, thanks so much for joining us today.
4: It's my pleasure. Thank you for having me back.
9: With just months until the November 2026 midterm elections, members of the House left Washington for the August district work period. But this year's break is expected to be anything but a vacation. Republicans and Democrats are returning home with sharply different messages as they work to persuade voters in one of the most closely watched elections in recent history. Capitol Hill correspondent Eric Rosales joins us with the latest. Eric.
6: Well, good evening, Veronica. Yes, members of Congress are trading committee hearings for town halls and campaign stops as they head back to their districts. Now, political analysts say that the August recess has become one of the most important stretches of the campaign season, giving lawmakers the opportunity to sell their accomplishments directly to the voters, at the same time hearing concerns about the issues that matter most back at home. Budget Committee member, Republican Congressman Andy Clyde of Georgia says Americans feel the tax breaks the GOP gave them in the One Big Beautiful Bill.
13: Ensuring that the tax rates stay low, ensuring that the economy has the economic boost of that initiative, the One Big Beautiful Bill in and of itself. But I think that to bring people out to vote in November, I think this, again, I go right back to the Save America Act.
6: The congressman says all Americans want to believe their vote counts. Republicans do admit the economy will be a tough sell, but border security and expanding America's energy production is key. Republicans add a vote for a Democrat is a vote for socialism and communism to succeed. Chairwoman Lisa McClain even held a roundtable discussion about the issue.
14: But look at what the Democrats are doing. They are electing Democratic socialists, I don't know what they call them. They put a pretty little name on it. And it's not the people that that system is the people in that system are bad. It's bad policy.
6: Democrats, meanwhile, say they will emphasize protecting health care while expanding affordable housing and promoting investments in infrastructure and clean energy.
15: The message is very clear. What have Republicans done to improve life for the American people? They stripped health care. That didn't improve life for the American people. They drove up the price of gas. That didn't help the American people. They cut nutrition assistance. All the things that they have done. They gave tax breaks, $4 trillion in tax breaks to the billionaires.
16: People want to see less spending on bombs and more spending on their health care.
6: And by the way, Democrats also plan to campaign on the right to abortions and other social issues. With control of the House potentially hanging with just a few handful competitive districts, lawmakers from both parties know that every stop and even every conversation could influence the outcome in the November election. Veronica?
17: Eric, what's going on with the SAVE Act? I know Majority Leader John Thune wants to pass it, but doesn't have the votes, right?
6: That is correct. Yeah, Veronica. Right now, John Thune doesn't have enough votes to pass the SAVE Act, which would bring major voter reform measures like requiring ID to register to vote in all federal elections. And of course, no Democrats are going to vote for it as well. Also, not enough Republicans would vote to abolish the filibuster. So some Republicans, like even Mike Lee and Rick Scott, they're demanding that Leader Thune cancel the August recess. To get the SAVE Act passed, I'll continue to stay on top of these developments and bring you the very latest as it happens here on the Hill, but it's going to be a very interesting week. Veronica?
17: Thanks, Eric. Three people were killed and several others wounded after a shooting at a popular Seattle food festival near the city's Space Needle. This was the scene yesterday evening. Police say two people began shooting at each other during the free event. One suspect, who police say is 15 years old, is in custody. The other is still at large.
18: I just grabbed my camera, my first instinct, maybe people need help. Maybe someone needs help carrying by. I didn't know what's the situation, but I ran over there as fast as I can with my camera, and that's when I saw people on the ground.
17: One of the victims injured in the shooting was a toddler who was taken to the hospital and reported to be in satisfactory condition this morning. Pope Leo has named seven prelates to a prominent post in the Vatican, and two of them are American. Archbishop Salvatore Cordileone of San Francisco has been named a member of the Apostolic Signatura. Also named to the same post was Bishop Edward Losey of Kalamazoo, Michigan. The Apostolic Signatura is the Church's highest court. It oversees the proper administration of justice throughout the Catholic Church. We have a lot more still to come on EWTN News Nightly, Hope for the Future. We speak to the Secretary of Housing and Urban Development about a new change that helps young people find stable housing. Plus, out of many, one. Pope Leo XIV says only God can give us today what nothing else can.
19: Music. Hello, family. I'm Montse Alvarado with some great news. EWTN's National Catholic Register has a new look. 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
17: And Urban Development is expanding support for young adults aging out of foster care. HUD is marking the 7th anniversary of First Lady Melania Trump's Foster Youth Independence Program with new policy changes aimed at helping more people secure stable housing. HUD Secretary Scott Turner says the new policies are designed to expand housing opportunities for young adults leaving the foster care system. The changes were shaped by listening sessions with foster youth, housing authorities, and child welfare leaders nationwide. The recommendations call for greater awareness of the program, financial literacy training, and more mentors with lived foster care experience. I want to welcome to the show the Secretary of Housing and Urban Development, Scott Turner. Thank you so much for coming on to discuss this important topic.
21: Absolutely, Veronica. It's great to be with you.
17: 7 years after First Lady Melania Trump launched the Foster Youth Independence Program, what do you see as its biggest measurable success?
21: Well, first of all, I want to thank the First Lady just for her tireless leadership on this. She cares deeply about our foster youth in our country. She was integral in securing $30 million of funding, which HUD was happy to be a partner on. And she has really been a champion for the foster youth in our country. We're celebrating the 7-year anniversary. Thank you for having us on here. But since then, in this first term of this last term of President Trump, we've served over 1,700 kids with $23 million in funding. And I want to also say thank you to the president, say thank you to Dr. Ben Carson, who was a true champion for this in the first Trump administration, partnering with the First Lady. And so there's great things that we've done. There's great things ahead. We've done a lot, but there's a lot more to do.
17: You have described this as investing into the future for everyone. Tell us why this speaks so much to you.
21: Well, you know, we went around to 3 different cities in our country, went to Pittsburgh, San Antonio, and also to Denver to do roundtables with some foster youth around our country. And we wanted to go there and meet the youth exactly where they are, to be great listeners. And when you go and you sit down with these wonderful young men and young women and you hear their stories and their testimonies about where they've been, some of the struggles that they've had, when you start hearing about their visions and their dreams of who they want to be, what they want to accomplish, it's not only very encouraging to me and for all of those that are listening, but it's a great challenge for us as this generation of leaders to make sure that we're providing every tool, every opportunity that we can to this next generation of leaders.
17: Speaking of those roundtable discussions, what are policy changes in the works following those talks to build upon the program's success?
21: Well, there's two things that we announced. One are a statement of findings, which is policy recommendations that we have put out and will be putting out, and also our notice to public housing authorities, which really are program changes that we here at HUD are partnering to make for our foster youth. And there's three really themes around this. One is to increase the eligibility of those that can receive the housing vouchers, also to remove the cap of vouchers that are available for our foster youth, and then to make sure that we're reducing the red tape to take down the regulatory burdens at PHA so that they can streamline these processes and make it easier for them to administer these vouchers to get our foster youth on the way to self-sufficiency.
17: Secretary Scott Turner of Housing and Urban Development, thank you so much for coming on today.
21: Thank you. Thank you, Veronica.
17: Joining us now is Levi Lee, a foster youth who at 18 years old was able to use the Foster Youth Independence Initiative after he left the foster care system. Levi, thank you so much for coming on today to tell us your story.
0: Yeah, no problem. It's an honor.
17: What kind of help did you receive from the FYI program to secure housing, and how old were you at the time?
0: About the time I was about 18, moving to Denver, Colorado from Milwaukee, Wisconsin. And that's when they had reached out to me.
17: How did the FYI program change your life, and what were you able to achieve as a result?
0: Well, I said they took me from really the streets before I met with them. I was in a tent living outside and just around a bad environment. So when they came and spoke to me, they provided me with excellent housing, and it's been nothing but amazing. Just nothing but amazing for that. Provided a backup plan, as in if like when I paid my bills, it goes towards a savings account for me, so that works towards my plan on leaving housing, as well as me finishing high school. I didn't think it was possible because how old I was at the time, but I was able to officially complete high school, got senior of the year, and now I'm just working towards adult life.
17: That's fantastic. Congratulations on all that you've achieved so far. When you're looking to the future, what's next for you, and what are your plans moving forward?
0: Maybe trying a trade school of some option, trying to further my career in a path that I could support myself with. And I say that's pretty much it, just trying to find out how to navigate through this world with the help that I got and make the best that I can out of it.
17: Have you reflected on where you might be if this program wasn't available to you?
0: Not here, but I can tell you that probably be still in the tent on the streets, exposed to drugs maybe. Just a bad overall life if I wasn't saved by the program.
17: Do you have a message for the administration or the First Lady who started this?
0: Yeah, I would like to say thank you so much. It changed people's lives, and it's a great thing that you're doing for kids out of foster care, because nobody really talks about the problems that older kids have when it's transitioning out of foster care. So this is a really important way to help young adults with manhood and just adult life and try to progress their life further and just be a great citizen.
17: Levi Lee, congratulations on all that you've done. Good luck with everything. And thank you so much for telling our audience more about you and your story.
0: No problem. Thank you for having me on.
17: If anyone has any possible job leads for Levi in Denver, please send an email to info@nchcw.org and mention Levi Lee. Up next on EWTN News Nightly, many choices but one solution. What Pope Leo says God can give you right now that nothing else can. Plus, the holy reason why the faithful in Lebanon are celebrating.
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17: The faithful that God always brings true fulfillment, not consumerism.
2: La perla preziosa, la rete che raccoglie chi è disperso.
17: At the Sunday address, the Holy Father said that Jesus shows how the kingdom can be encountered in many different circumstances and calls everyone. The Pope also noted that Christians must learn to recognize the true treasure, a relationship with God that opens people to joy and helps them build better relationships with one another. Thousands of the faithful gathered in northern Lebanon as the Maronite Catholic Church declared Patriarch Elias Hoyek blessed. The ceremony in a mountain village combined solemn Catholic tradition with the memory of a shepherd whose service helped shape modern Lebanon. EWTN News' Rhody Scher reports.

0: Priests, monks, and religious sisters joined the faithful. The beatification rite unfolded in four successive stages, each carrying a particular ecclesial and liturgical meaning. It began with a formal request that the Venerable Patriarch Ilyas Ahwayik be enrolled among the blessed. His official biography was then read, followed by the proclamation of the apostolic letter, the name of the Pope, and the declaration of public liturgical veneration. His annual liturgical memorial will be observed on June 5th. Five official copies of the apostolic letter were formally presented to the Maronite Church before the official portrait of the new blessed was unveiled. In a striking symbolic moment, a procession carrying Ahwayik's relics entered the celebration, preceded by 32 lighted candles. The number represented the 32 years Ahwayik spent as Maronite Patriarch, serving the Church and bearing witness to Christ. Born in northern Lebanese village of Helta in 1843, Ahwayik studied theology in Rome and was ordained as a priest in 1870. He co-founded the Congregation of the Maronite Sisters of the Holy Family with Mother Rosalie Nasser in 1895. 4 years later, he was elected Patriarch for the Maronite Church. His cause advanced after the Church recognized a miracle attributed to his intercession, the 1965 healing of Naif Abu Asi, a Dursi officer in the Lebanese army.
1: The beatification of our founder means to our congregation that God is continuing his good pleasure in us. That means he is satisfied with everything that we are doing, that we have done and that we will do. And he's confirmed that through the beatification of the Patriarch Ilyas Ahwayik. So it is a grace not just for our congregation, but for the church, the Maronite church, and for the country, and for all the Lebanese in the diaspora in the expansion.
0: Ahwayik's beatification now opens the way toward possible canonization, offering Lebanon, often called the land of saints, hope that another name may one day be added to its list of saints. For EWTN News, this is Rodi Sher.
2: 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I'm Veronica Dudo. 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
6: This is Julie Carrick, inviting you to join me as we pray a rosary for America, asking our Blessed Mother, the Immaculate Conception, to place the grace of this rosary where it is needed most. O Immaculate Mother, Queen of our country, open our hearts, our homes, and our land to the coming of Jesus, your Divine Son. With him, reign over us, O Heavenly Lady, so pure and so bright with the radiance of God's light shining in and about you. Be our leader against the powers of evil set upon wrestling the world of souls, redeemed at such a great cost by the sufferings of your Son and of yourself in union with him from that same Savior who loves us with infinite charity. We gather about you, O chaste and holy Mother, Virgin.

0: Immaculate, patroness of our beloved land, determined to fight under your banner of holy purity against the wickedness that would make all the world an abyss of evil without God and without your loving maternal care. We consecrate our hearts, our homes, our land to your most pure heart, O great Queen, that the kingdom of your Son, our Redeemer and our God, may be firmly established in us. Reign over us then, O Virgin Immaculate, with your Son, Jesus Christ. May his divine heart and your most chaste heart be ever enthroned and glorified among us. Use us, your children of America, as your instruments in bringing peace among men and nations. Work your miracles of grace in us, so that we may be a glory to the Blessed Trinity, who created, redeemed, and sanctifies us. May your valiant spouse, Saint Joseph, with the holy angels and saints, assist you and us in renewing the face of the earth. Then, when our work is over, come, Holy Immaculate Mother, and as our victorious Queen, lead us to the eternal kingdom, where your Son reigns forever as King. Amen. I believe in God, the Father Almighty, creator of heaven and earth, and in Jesus Christ, his only Son, our Lord, who was conceived of the Holy Spirit, born of the Virgin Mary, suffered under Pontius Pilate, was crucified, died, and was buried. He descended into hell. The third day he rose again from the dead. He ascended into heaven and sits at the right hand of God, the Father Almighty. From there he shall come to judge the living and the dead.
1: I believe in the Holy Spirit, the Holy Catholic Church, the communion of saints, the forgiveness of sins, the resurrection of the body, and life everlasting. Amen.
0: Our Father, who art in heaven, hallowed be thy name. Thy kingdom come, thy will be done, on earth as it is in heaven.
1: Give us this day our daily bread, and forgive us our trespasses, as we forgive those who trespass against us. And lead us not into temptation, but deliver us from evil. Amen.
0: For an increase in the virtues of faith, hope, and love, for each and every one living in these United States of America. Hail Mary, full of grace, the Lord is with thee. Blessed art thou among women, and blessed is the fruit of thy womb, Jesus.
1: Holy Mary, Mother of God, pray for us sinners, now and at the hour of our death. Amen.
0: Hail Mary, full of grace, the Lord is with thee. Blessed art thou among women, and blessed is the fruit of thy womb, Jesus.
1: Holy Mary, Mother of God, pray for us sinners, now and at the hour of our death. Amen.
0: Hail Mary, full of grace, the Lord is with thee. Blessed art thou among women, and blessed is the fruit of thy womb, Jesus.
1: Holy Mary, Mother of God, pray for us sinners, now and at the hour of our death. Amen.
0: Glory be to the Father, and to the Son, and to the Holy Spirit.
1: As it was in the beginning, is now, and ever shall be, world without end. Amen.
0: The first joyful mystery, the Annunciation. For the President of the United States of America, all who work in the District of Columbia, and all local and national elected officials. Our Father, who art in heaven, hallowed be thy name. Thy kingdom come, thy will be done, on earth as it is in heaven.
1: Give us this day our daily bread, and forgive us our trespasses, as we forgive those who trespass against us. And lead us not into temptation, but deliver us from evil. Amen.
0: We pray the grace of God over Alabama and every soul in that state. Hail Mary, full of grace, the Lord is with thee. Blessed art thou among women, and blessed is the fruit of thy womb, Jesus.
1: Holy Mary, Mother of God, pray for us sinners, now and at the hour of our death. Amen.
0: We pray the grace of God over Alaska and every soul in that state. Hail Mary, full of grace, the Lord is with thee. Blessed art thou among women, and blessed is the fruit of thy womb, Jesus.
1: Holy Mary, Mother of God, pray for us sinners, now and at the hour of our death. Amen.
0: We pray the grace of God over Arizona and every soul in that state. Hail Mary, full of grace, the Lord is with thee. Blessed art thou among women, and blessed is the fruit of thy womb, Jesus.
1: Holy Mary, Mother of God, pray for us sinners now and at the hour of our death. Amen.
0: We pray the grace of God over Arkansas and every soul in that state. Hail Mary, full of grace, the Lord is with thee. Blessed art thou among women, and blessed is the fruit of thy womb, Jesus.
1: Holy Mary, Mother of God, pray for us sinners, now and at the hour of our death. Amen.
0: We pray the grace of God over California and every soul in that state. Hail Mary, full of grace, the Lord is with thee. Blessed art thou among women, and blessed is the fruit of thy womb, Jesus.
1: Holy Mary, Mother of God, pray for us sinners, now and at the hour of our death. Amen.
0: We pray the grace of God over Colorado and every soul in that state. Hail Mary, full of grace, the Lord is with thee. Blessed art thou among women, and blessed is the fruit of thy womb, Jesus.
1: Holy Mary, Mother of God, pray for us sinners, now and at the hour of our death. Amen.
0: We pray the grace of God over Connecticut and every soul in that state. Hail Mary, full of grace, the Lord is with thee. Blessed art thou among women, and blessed is the fruit of thy womb, Jesus.
1: Holy Mary, Mother of God, pray for us sinners, now and at the hour of our death. Amen.
0: We pray the grace of God over Delaware and every soul in that state. Hail Mary, full of grace, the Lord is with thee. Blessed art thou among women, and blessed is the fruit of thy womb, Jesus.
1: Holy Mary, Mother of God, pray for us sinners, now and at the hour of our death. Amen.
0: We pray the grace of God over Florida and every soul in that state. Hail Mary, full of grace, the Lord is with thee. Blessed art thou among women, and blessed is the fruit of thy womb, Jesus.
1: Holy Mary, Mother of God, pray for us sinners, now and at the hour of our death. Amen.
0: We pray the grace of God over Georgia and every soul in that state. Hail Mary, full of grace, the Lord is with thee. Blessed art thou among women, and blessed is the fruit of thy womb, Jesus.
1: Holy Mary, Mother of God, pray for us sinners, now and at the hour of our death. Amen.
0: For the conversion of our country, glory be to the Father, and to the Son, and to the Holy Spirit.
1: As it was in the beginning, is now, and ever shall be, world without end. Amen.
0: O my Jesus, forgive us our sins, save us from the fires of hell, lead all souls to heaven, especially those in most need of thy mercy. The second joyful mystery, the Visitation. For the Holy Father, Pope Leo XIV, for bishops, priests, and religious, and all who are being called to serve the Church, may they be guided in spirit and in truth.
1: Our Father, who art in heaven, hallowed be thy name. Thy kingdom come, thy will be done, on earth as it is in heaven.
0: Give us this day our daily bread, and forgive us our trespasses, as we forgive those who trespass against us. And lead us not into temptation, but deliver us from evil. Amen. We pray the grace of God over Hawaii and every soul in that state.
1: Hail Mary, full of grace, the Lord is with thee. Blessed art thou among women, and blessed is the fruit of thy womb, Jesus.
0: Holy Mary, Mother of God, pray for us sinners, now and at the hour of our death. Amen. We pray the grace of God over Idaho and every soul in that state.
1: Hail Mary, full of grace, the Lord is with thee. Blessed art thou among women, and blessed is the fruit of thy womb, Jesus.
0: Holy Mary, Mother of God, pray for us sinners, now and at the hour of our death. Amen. We pray the grace of God over Illinois and every soul in that state.
1: Hail Mary, full of grace, the Lord is with thee. Blessed art thou among women, and blessed is the fruit of thy womb, Jesus.
0: Holy Mary, Mother of God, pray for us sinners, now and at the hour of our death. Amen. We pray the grace of God over Indiana and every soul in that state.
1: Hail Mary, full of grace, the Lord is with thee. Blessed art thou among women, and blessed is the fruit of thy womb, Jesus.
0: Holy Mary, Mother of God, pray for us sinners, now and at the hour of our death. Amen. We pray the grace of God over Iowa and every soul in that state.
1: Hail Mary, full of grace, the Lord is with thee. Blessed art thou among women, and blessed is the fruit of thy womb, Jesus.
0: Holy Mary, Mother of God, pray for us sinners, now and at the hour of our death. Amen. We pray the grace of God over Kansas and every soul in that state.
1: Hail Mary, full of grace, the Lord is with thee. Blessed art thou among women, and blessed is the fruit of thy womb, Jesus.
0: Holy Mary, Mother of God, pray for us sinners, now and at the hour of our death. Amen. We pray the grace of God over Kentucky and every soul in that state.
1: Hail Mary, full of grace, the Lord is with thee. Blessed art thou among women, and blessed is the fruit of thy womb, Jesus.
0: Holy Mary, Mother of God, pray for us sinners, now and at the hour of our death. Amen. We pray the grace of God over Louisiana and every soul in that state.
1: Hail Mary, full of grace, the Lord is with thee. Blessed art thou among women, and blessed is the fruit of thy womb, Jesus.
0: Holy Mary, Mother of God, pray for us sinners, now and at the hour of our death. Amen. We pray the grace of God over Maine and every soul in that state.
1: Hail Mary, full of grace, the Lord is with thee. Blessed art thou among women, and blessed is the fruit of thy womb, Jesus.
0: Holy Mary, Mother of God, pray for us sinners, now and at the hour of our death. Amen. We pray the grace of God over Maryland and every soul in that state.
1: Hail Mary, full of grace, the Lord is with thee. Blessed art thou among women, and blessed is the fruit of thy womb, Jesus.
0: Holy Mary, Mother of God, pray for us sinners, now and at the hour of our death. Amen. For the conversion of our country.
1: Glory be to the Father, and to the Son, and to the Holy Spirit.
0: As it was in the beginning, is now, and ever shall be, world without end. Amen.
2: O my Jesus, forgive us our sins, save us from the fires of hell, and lead all souls to heaven, especially those in most need of thy mercy.
0: The third joyful mystery, the birth of our Lord, for all married couples, families, and holy singles. Our Father, who art in heaven, hallowed be thy name. Thy kingdom come, thy will be done, on earth as it is in heaven.
1: Give us this day our daily bread, and forgive us our trespasses, as we forgive those who trespass against us. And lead us not into temptation, but deliver us from evil.
0: We pray the grace of God over Massachusetts and every soul in that state. Hail Mary, full of grace, the Lord is with thee. Blessed art thou among women, and blessed is the fruit of thy womb, Jesus.
1: Holy Mary, Mother of God, pray for us sinners now and at the hour of our death. Amen.
0: We pray the grace of God over Michigan and every soul in that state. Hail Mary, full of grace, the Lord is with thee. Blessed art thou among women, and blessed is the fruit of thy womb, Jesus.
1: Holy Mary, Mother of God, pray for us sinners now and at the hour of our death. Amen.
0: We pray the grace of God over Minnesota and every soul in that state. Hail Mary, full of grace, the Lord is with thee. Blessed art thou among women, and blessed is the fruit of thy womb, Jesus.
1: Holy Mary, Mother of God, pray for us sinners now and at the hour of our death. Amen.
0: We pray the grace of God over Mississippi and every soul in that state. Hail Mary, full of grace, the Lord is with thee. Blessed art thou among women, and blessed is the fruit of thy womb, Jesus.
1: Holy Mary, Mother of God, pray for us sinners now and at the hour of our death. Amen.
0: We pray the grace of God over Missouri and every soul in that state. Hail Mary, full of grace, the Lord is with thee. Blessed art thou among women, and blessed is the fruit of thy womb, Jesus.
1: Holy Mary, Mother of God, pray for us sinners now and at the hour of our death. Amen.
0: We pray the grace of God over Montana and every soul in that state. Hail Mary, full of grace, the Lord is with thee. Blessed art thou among women, and blessed is the fruit of thy womb, Jesus.
1: Holy Mary, Mother of God, pray for us sinners now and at the hour of our death. Amen.
0: We pray the grace of God over Nebraska and every soul in that state. Hail Mary, full of grace, the Lord is with thee. Blessed art thou among women, and blessed is the fruit of thy womb, Jesus.
1: Holy Mary, Mother of God, Pray for us sinners now and at the hour of our death. Amen.
0: We pray the grace of God over Nevada and every soul in that state. Hail Mary, full of grace, the Lord is with thee. Blessed art thou among women, and blessed is the fruit of thy womb, Jesus.
1: Holy Mary, Mother of God, pray for us sinners now and at the hour of our death. Amen.
0: We pray the grace of God over New Hampshire and every soul in that state. Hail Mary, full of grace, the Lord is with thee. Blessed art thou among women, and blessed is the fruit of thy womb, Jesus.
1: Holy Mary, Mother of God, pray for us sinners now and at the hour of our death. Amen.
0: We pray the grace of God over New Jersey and every soul in that state. Hail Mary, full of grace, the Lord is with thee. Blessed art thou among women, and blessed is the fruit of thy womb, Jesus.
1: Holy Mary, Mother of God, pray for us sinners now and at the hour of our death. Amen.
0: For the conversion of our country, glory be to the Father, and to the Son, and to the Holy Spirit.
1: As it was in the beginning, is now, and ever shall be, world without end. Amen.
0: O my Jesus, forgive us our sins, save us from the fires of hell, lead all souls to heaven, especially those in most need of thy mercy. The fourth joyful mystery, the presentation of our Lord in the temple. For all citizens and those who live here who are seeking a home of justice and peace.
3: Our Father, who art in heaven, hallowed be thy name. Thy kingdom come, thy will be done on earth as it is in heaven.
0: Give us this day our daily bread, and forgive us our trespasses, as we forgive those who trespass against us. And lead us not into temptation, but deliver us from evil. Amen. We pray the grace of God over New Mexico and every soul in that state.
1: Hail Mary, full of grace, the Lord is with thee. Blessed art thou among women, and blessed is the fruit of thy womb, Jesus.
0: Holy Mary, Mother of God, pray for us sinners, now and at the hour of our death. Amen. We pray the grace of God over New York and every soul in that state.
1: Hail Mary, full of grace, the Lord is with thee. Blessed art thou among women, and blessed is the fruit of thy womb, Jesus.
0: Holy Mary, Mother of God, pray for us sinners, now and at the hour of our death. Amen. We pray the grace of God over North Carolina and every soul in that state.
1: Hail Mary, full of grace, the Lord is with thee. Blessed art thou among women, and blessed is the fruit of thy womb, Jesus.
0: Holy Mary, Mother of God, pray for us sinners, now and at the hour of our death. Amen. We pray the grace of God over North Dakota and every soul in that state.
1: Hail Mary, full of grace, the Lord is with thee. Blessed art thou among women, and blessed is the fruit of thy womb, Jesus.
0: Holy Mary, Mother of God, pray for us sinners, now and at the hour of our death. Amen. We pray the grace of God over Ohio and every soul in that state.
1: Hail Mary, full of grace, the Lord is with thee. Blessed art thou among women, and blessed is the fruit of thy womb, Jesus.
0: Holy Mary, Mother of God, pray for us sinners, now and at the hour of our death. Amen. We pray the grace of God over Oklahoma and every soul in that state.
1: Hail Mary, full of grace, the Lord is with thee. Blessed art thou among women, and blessed is the fruit of thy womb, Jesus.
0: Holy Mary, Mother of God, pray for us sinners, now and at the hour of our death. Amen. We pray the grace of God over Oregon and every soul in that state.
1: Hail Mary, full of grace, the Lord is with thee. Blessed art thou among women, and blessed is the fruit of thy womb, Jesus.
0: Holy Mary, Mother of God, pray for us sinners, now and at the hour of our death. Amen. We pray the grace of God over Pennsylvania and every soul in that state.
1: Hail Mary, full of grace, the Lord is with thee. Blessed art thou among women, and blessed is the fruit of thy womb, Jesus.
0: Holy Mary, Mother of God, pray for us sinners, now and at the hour of our death. Amen. We pray the grace of God over Rhode Island and every soul in that state.
1: Hail Mary, full of grace, the Lord is with thee. Blessed art thou among women, and blessed is the fruit of thy womb, Jesus.
0: Holy Mary, Mother of God, pray for us sinners, now and at the hour of our death. Amen. We pray the grace of God over South Carolina and every soul in that state.
3: Hail Mary, full of grace, the Lord is with thee. Blessed art thou among women, and blessed is the fruit of thy womb, Jesus.
0: Holy Mary, Mother of God, pray for us sinners, now and at the hour of our death. Amen. For the conversion of our country.
3: Glory be to the Father, and to the Son, and to the Holy Spirit.
0: As it was in the beginning, is now, and ever shall be, world without end. Amen.
3: O my Jesus, forgive us our sins, save us from the fires of hell. Lead all souls to heaven, especially those in most need of thy mercy.
0: The fifth joyful mystery, the finding of our Lord in the temple. For the restoration and protection of religious liberty and a true respect of life from the moment of conception until natural death. Our Father, who art in heaven, hallowed be thy name. Thy kingdom come, thy will be done, on earth as it is in heaven.
3: Give us this day our daily bread, and forgive us our trespasses, as we forgive those who trespass against us. And lead us not into temptation, but deliver us from evil. Amen.
0: We pray the grace of God over South Dakota and every soul in that state. Hail Mary, full of grace, the Lord is with thee. Blessed art thou among women, and blessed is the fruit of thy womb, Jesus.
3: Holy Mary, Mother of God, pray for us sinners, now and at the hour of our death. Amen.
0: We pray the grace of God over Tennessee and every soul in that state. Hail Mary, full of grace, the Lord is with thee. Blessed art thou among women, and blessed is the fruit of thy womb, Jesus.
3: Holy Mary, Mother of God, pray for us sinners, now and at the hour of our death. Amen.
0: We pray the grace of God over Texas and every soul in that state. Hail Mary, full of grace, the Lord is with thee. Blessed art thou among women, and blessed is the fruit of thy womb, Jesus.
3: Holy Mary, Mother of God, pray for us sinners, now and at the hour of our death. Amen.
0: We pray the grace of God over Utah and every soul in that state. Hail Mary, full of grace, the Lord is with thee. Blessed art thou among women, and blessed is the fruit of thy womb, Jesus.
3: Holy Mary, Mother of God, pray for us sinners now and at the hour of our death. Amen.
0: We pray the grace of God over Vermont and every soul in that state. Hail Mary, full of grace, the Lord is with thee. Blessed art thou among women, and blessed is the fruit of thy womb, Jesus.
3: Holy Mary, Mother of God, pray for us sinners now and at the hour of our death. Amen.
0: We pray the grace of God over Virginia and every soul in that state. Hail Mary, full of grace, the Lord is with thee. Blessed art thou among women, and blessed is the fruit of thy womb, Jesus.
3: Holy Mary, Mother of God, pray for us sinners, now and at the hour of our death. Amen.
0: We pray the grace of God over Washington and every soul in that state. Hail Mary, full of grace, the Lord is with thee. Blessed art thou among women, and blessed is the fruit of thy womb, Jesus.
3: Holy Mary, Mother of God, pray for us sinners, now and at the hour of our death. Amen.
0: We pray the grace of God over West Virginia and every soul in that state. Hail Mary, full of grace, the Lord is with thee. Blessed art thou among women, and blessed is the fruit of thy womb, Jesus.
3: Holy Mary, Mother of God, pray for us sinners, now and at the hour of our death. Amen.
0: We pray the grace of God over Wisconsin and every soul in that state. Hail Mary, full of grace, the Lord is with thee. Blessed art thou among women, and blessed is the fruit of thy womb, Jesus.
3: Holy Mary, Mother of God, pray for us sinners, now and at the hour of our death. Amen.
0: We pray the grace of God over Wyoming and every soul in that state. Hail Mary, full of grace, the Lord is with thee. Blessed art thou among women, and blessed is the fruit of thy womb, Jesus.
3: Holy Mary, Mother of God, pray for us sinners, now and at the hour of our death. Amen.
0: For the conversion of our country. Glory be to the Father, and to the Son, and to the Holy Spirit.
3: As it was in the beginning, is now, and ever shall be, world without end. Amen.
0: O my Jesus, forgive us our sins, save us from the fires of hell. Lead all souls to heaven, especially those in most need of thy mercy. Hail, Holy Queen, Mother of Mercy, our life, our sweetness, and our hope. To thee do we cry, poor banished children of Eve. To thee do we send up our sighs, mourning and weeping in this vale of tears. Turn then, most gracious Advocate, thine eyes of mercy towards us, and after this our exile, show unto us the blessed fruit of thy womb, Jesus. O clement, O loving, O sweet Virgin Mary, pray for us, O Holy Mother of God,
1: that we may be made worthy of the promises of Christ.
0: Let us pray. O God, whose only begotten Son, by his life, death, and resurrection, has purchased for us the reward of eternal life, grant, we beseech thee, that by meditating upon these mysteries of the most holy Rosary of the Blessed Virgin Mary, we may imitate what they contain and obtain what they promise, through the same Christ our Lord.
4: Amen. Mary, my Immaculate Mother, help me to imitate your sinlessness by keeping my soul free from every willful sin by the faithful observance of God's commandments. 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Through prayer, may grace fill my soul with the life of God and transform me into a living image of Jesus, just as you were.
1: O Immaculate Conception,
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13: 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The Bible in a Year reading plan and all Bible in a Year episodes can be found at ascensionpress.com/BIY or on the Ascension app. Lately, we've been reading from Isaiah, Baruch, and Proverbs, and we'll finish Baruch today and move on to Ezekiel tomorrow. Father Mike discusses three temptations in Baruch that parallel our own lives. As we close out this book, we're reminded to fear not. We have a God who we belong to and who knows us.
14: Hi, my name is Father Mike Schmitz, and you're listening to The Bible in a Year, where we encounter God's voice and live life through the lens of Scripture. Using the Great Adventure Bible Timeline, we'll read all the way from Genesis to Revelation, discovering how the story of salvation unfolds and how we fit into that story today. The Great Adventure Bible Timeline was developed by Jeff Cavins and is provided by Ascension, who produced and funded this program. It is day 208. We're reading today from Isaiah 37 and 38. We're basically halfway through Isaiah. It's pretty phenomenal. We're also reading from the last two chapters of the prophet Baruch, chapters 5 and 6, also Proverbs chapter 11, verses 25 through 28. The book of the prophet Isaiah, chapter 37. Hezekiah consults Isaiah. When King Hezekiah heard it, he tore his clothes and covered himself with sackcloth and went into the house of the Lord. And he sent Eliakim, who was over the household, and Shebna the secretary, and the senior priests, clothed with sackcloth, to the prophet Isaiah, the son of Amoz. They said to him, "Thus says Hezekiah, this day is a day of distress, of rebuke, and of disgrace. Children have come to the birth, and there is no strength to bring them forth. It may be that the Lord your God heard the words of the Rabshakeh, whom his master, the king of Assyria, has sent to mock the living God, and will rebuke the words which the Lord your God has heard. Therefore, lift up your prayer for the remnant that is left." When the servants of King Hezekiah came to Isaiah, Isaiah said to them, "Say to your master, thus says the Lord, do not be afraid because of the words that you have heard, with which the servants of the king of Assyria have reviled me. Behold, I will put a spirit in him, so that he shall hear a rumor and return to his own land, and I will make him fall by the sword in his own land." The Rabshakeh returned and found the king of Assyria fighting against Libna, for he had heard that the king had left Lachish. Now the king had heard concerning Tirhaka, king of Ethiopia, "He has set out to fight against you." And when he heard it, he sent messengers to Hezekiah, saying, "Thus shall you speak to Hezekiah, king of Judah. Do not let your God on whom you rely deceive you by promising that Jerusalem will not be given into the hand of the king of Assyria. Behold, you have heard what the kings of Assyria have done to all lands, destroying them utterly. And shall you be delivered? Have the gods of the nations delivered them, the nations which my fathers destroyed, Gozan, Haran, Rezeph, and the people of Eden who were in Telassar? Where is the king of Hamath, the king of Arpad, the king of the city of the Sepharvaim, the king of Hena, or the king of Iva?" Hezekiah's prayer. Hezekiah received the letter from the hand of the messengers and read it. And Hezekiah went up to the house of the Lord and spread it before the Lord. And Hezekiah prayed to the Lord, "O Lord of hosts, God of Israel, who are enthroned above the cherubim, you are the God, you alone, of all the kingdoms of the earth. You have made heaven and earth. Incline your ear, O Lord, and hear. Open your eyes, O Lord, and see. And hear all the words of Sennacherib, which he has sent to mock the living God. Of a truth, O Lord, the kings of Assyria have laid waste all the nations and their lands, and have cast their gods into the fire, for they were no gods, but the work of men's hands, wood and stone. Therefore, they were destroyed. So now, O Lord our God, save us from his hand, that all the kingdoms of the earth may know that you alone are the Lord." Then Isaiah, the son of Amoz, sent to Hezekiah, saying, "Thus says the Lord, the God of Israel, because you have prayed to me concerning Sennacherib, king of Assyria, this is the word that the Lord has spoken concerning him. She despises you, she scorns you, the virgin daughter of Zion. She wags her head behind you, the daughter of Jerusalem. Whom have you mocked and reviled? Against whom have you raised your voice and haughtily lifted your eyes? Against the Holy One of Israel. By your servants you have mocked the Lord, and you have said, 'With my many chariots I have gone up the heights of the mountains to the far recesses of Lebanon. I felled its tallest cedars, its choicest cypresses. I came to its remotest height, its densest forest. I dug wells and drank waters, and I dried up with the sole of my foot all the streams of Egypt. Have you not heard that I determined it long ago? I planned from days of old what now I bring to pass, that you should make fortified cities crash into heaps of ruins, while their inhabitants, shorn of strength, are dismayed and confounded, and have become like plants of the field and like tender grass, like grass on the housetops, blighted before it is grown. I know you're sitting down, and you're going out, and coming in, and you're raging against me, because you have raged against me, and your arrogance has come to my ears. I will put my hook in your nose and my bit in your mouth, and I will turn you back on the way by which you came. And this shall be the sign for you. This year, eat what grows of itself, and in the second year, what springs of the same. Then in the third year, sow and reap and plant vineyards and eat their fruit. And the surviving remnant of the house of Judah shall again take root downward and bear fruit upward. For out of Jerusalem shall go forth a remnant, and out of Mount Zion a band of survivors. The zeal of the Lord of hosts will accomplish this. Therefore, thus says the Lord concerning the king of Assyria, he shall not come into this city or shoot an arrow there, or come before it with a shield, or cast up a siege mound against it. By the way that he came, by the same he shall return, and he shall not come into this city, says the Lord. For I will defend this city to save it, for my own sake and for the sake of my servant David. Sennacherib's defeat and death. And the angel of the Lord went forth and slew 185,000 in the camp of the Assyrians. And when men arose early in the morning, behold, these were all dead bodies. Then Sennacherib, king of Assyria, departed and went home and dwelt at Nineveh. And as he was worshipping in the house of Nisroch his god, Adramelech and Sherezar his sons slew him with the sword and escaped into the land of Ararat. And Esarhaddon his son reigned in his stead. Chapter 38, Hezekiah's sickness. In those days Hezekiah became sick and was at the point of death. And Isaiah the prophet, the son of Amoz, came to him and said to him, thus says the Lord, set your house in order, for you shall die, you shall not recover. Then Hezekiah turned his face to the wall and prayed to the Lord and said, remember now, O Lord, I beseech you, how I have walked before you in faithfulness and with a whole heart, and have done what is good in your sight. And Hezekiah wept bitterly. Then the word of the Lord came to Isaiah, go and say to Hezekiah, thus says the Lord, the God of David your father, I have heard your prayer, I have seen your tears. Behold, I will add 15 years to your life. I will deliver you and this city out of the hand of the king of Assyria and defend this city. This is the sign to you from the Lord that the Lord will do this thing that he has promised. Behold, I will make the shadow cast by the declining sun on the dial of Ahaz turn back 10 steps. So the sun turned back on the dial the 10 steps by which it had declined. A writing of Hezekiah, king of Judah, after he had been sick and had recovered from his sickness. I said, in the noontide of my days I must depart. I am consigned to the gates of Sheol for the rest of my years. I said, I shall not see the Lord in the land of the living. I shall look upon man no more among the inhabitants of the world. My dwelling is plucked up and removed from me like a shepherd's tent. Like a weaver, I have rolled up my life. He cuts me off from the loom. From day to night, you bring me to an end. I cry for help until morning. Like a lion, he breaks all my bones. From day to night, you bring me to an end. Like a swallow or a crane, I clamor. I moan like a dove. My eyes are weary with looking upward. O Lord, I am oppressed. Be my security. But what can I say? For he has spoken to me, and he himself has done it. All my sleep has fled because of the bitterness of my soul. O Lord, by these things men live, and in all these is the life of my spirit. O restore me to health and make me live. Behold, it was for my welfare that I had great bitterness, but you have held back my life from the pit of destruction, for you have cast all my sins behind your back. For Sheol cannot thank you, death cannot praise you. Those who go down to the pit cannot hope for your faithfulness. The living, he thanks you as I do this day. The Father makes known to the children your faithfulness. The Lord will save me, and we will sing to stringed instruments all the days of our life at the house of the Lord. Now Isaiah had said, let them take a cake of figs and apply it to the boil, that he may recover. Hezekiah also had said, what is the sign that I shall go up to the house of the Lord? The Book of Baruch, Chapter 5. Encouragement for Jerusalem. Take off the garment of your sorrow and affliction, O Jerusalem, and put on forever the beauty of the glory from God. Put on the robe of the righteousness from God. Put on your head the diadem of the glory of the everlasting. For God will show your splendor everywhere under heaven. For your name will forever be called by God, peace of righteousness and glory of godliness. Arise, O Jerusalem, stand upon the height and look toward the east, and see your children gathered from west and east at the word of the Holy One, rejoicing that God has remembered them. For they went forth from you on foot, led away by their enemies. But God will bring them back to you, carried in glory as on a royal throne. For God has ordered that every high mountain and the everlasting hills be made low, and the valleys filled up to make level ground so that Israel may walk safely in the glory of God. The woods and every fragrant tree have shaded Israel at God's command. For God will lead Israel with joy in the light of his glory, with the mercy and righteousness that come from him. Chapter 6, A Letter of Jeremiah to the Captives. A copy of a letter which Jeremiah sent to those who were to be taken to Babylon as captives by the king of the Babylonians, to give them the message which God had commanded him. Because of the sins which you have committed before God, you will be taken to Babylon as captives by Nebuchadnezzar, king of the Babylonians. Therefore, when you have come to Babylon, you will remain there for many years, for a long time, up to 7 generations. After that, I will bring you away from there in peace. Now in Babylon, you will see gods made of silver and gold and wood, which are carried on men's shoulders and inspire fear in the heathen. So take care not to become at all like these foreigners, or to let the fear for these gods possess you when you see the multitude before and behind them worshiping them. But say in your heart, "It is you, O Lord, whom we must worship. For my angel is with you, and he is watching your lives." The futility of idols and idolatry. Their tongues are smoothed by their craftsmen, and they themselves are overlaid with gold and silver, but they are false and cannot speak. People take gold and make crowns for the heads of their gods, as they would for a girl who loves ornaments. And sometimes the priests secretly take gold and silver from their gods and spend it upon themselves, and even some of them to the harlots in the brothel. They deck their gods out with garments like men, these gods of silver and gold and wood, which cannot save themselves from rust and corrosion. When they have been dressed in purple robes, their faces are wiped because of the dust from a temple which is thick upon them. Like a local ruler, the god holds a scepter, though unable to destroy anyone who offends it. It has a dagger in its right hand, and has an axe, but it cannot save itself from war and robbers. Therefore, they evidently are not gods, so do not fear them. For just as one's dish is useless when it is broken, so are the gods of the heathen when they have been set up in the temples. Their eyes are full of the dust raised by the feet of those who enter. And just as the gates are shut on every side upon a man who has offended a king, as though he were sentenced to death, so the priests make their temples secure with doors and locks and bars, in order that they may not be plundered by robbers. They light lamps, even more than they light for themselves, though their gods can see none of them. They are just like a beam of the temple, but men say their hearts have melted when worms from the earth devour them and their robes. They do not notice when their faces have been blackened by the smoke of the temple. Bats, swallows, and birds light on their bodies and heads, and so do cats. From this you will know that they are not gods, so do not fear them. As for the gold which they wear for beauty, they will not shine unless someone wipes off the rust, for even when they were being cast, they had no feeling. They are bought at any cost, but there is no breath in them. Having no feet, they are carried on men's shoulders, revealing to mankind their worthlessness. And those who serve them are ashamed, because through them these gods are made to stand, lest they fall to the ground. If anyone sets one of them upright, it cannot move of itself. And if it is tipped over, it cannot strengthen itself. But gifts are placed before them just as before the dead. The priests sell the sacrifices that are offered to these gods and use the money, and likewise their wives preserve some with salt, but give none to the poor or helpless. Sacrifices to them may be touched by women in menstruation or at childbirth. Since you know by these things that they are not gods, do not fear them. For why should they be called gods? Women serve meals for gods of silver and gold and wood, and in their temples the priests sit with their clothes torn, their heads and beards shaved, and their heads uncovered. They howl and shout before their gods, as some do at a funeral feast for a man who has died. The priests take some of the clothing of the gods to clothe their wives and children. Whether one does evil to them or good, they will not be able to repay it. They cannot set up a king or depose one. Likewise, they are not able to give either wealth or money. If one makes a vow to them and does not keep it, they will not require it. They cannot save a man from death or rescue the weak from the strong. They cannot restore sight to a blind man. They cannot rescue a man who is in distress. They cannot take pity on a widow or do good to an orphan. These things that are made of wood and overlaid with gold and silver are like stones from the mountain, and those who serve them will be put to shame. Why then must anyone think that they are gods or call them gods? Besides, Even the Chaldeans themselves dishonored them. For when they see a mute man who cannot speak, they bring him and pray Bel that the man may speak, as though Bel were able to understand. Yet they themselves cannot perceive this, and abandon them, for they have no sense. And the women, with cords about them, sit along the passageways, burning bran for incense, and when one of them is led off by one of the passers-by and is lain with, she derides the woman next to her, because she was not as attractive as herself, and her cord was not broken. Whatever is done for them is false. Why then must anyone think that they are gods, or call them gods? They are made by carpenters and goldsmiths. They can be nothing but what the craftsmen wish them to be. The men that make them will certainly not live very long themselves. How then can the things that are made by them be gods? They have left only lies and reproach for those who come after. For when war or calamity comes upon them, the priests consult together as to where they can hide themselves and their gods. How then can one fail to see that these are not gods, for they cannot save themselves from war or calamity? Since they are made of wood and overlaid with gold and silver, it will afterward be known that they are false. It will be manifest to all the nations and kings that they are not gods, but the work of men's hands, and that there is no work of God in them. Who then can fail to know that they are not gods? For they cannot set up a king over a country or give rein to men. They cannot judge their own cause or deliver one who is wronged, for they have no power. They are like crows between heaven and earth. When a fire breaks out in a temple of wooden gods overlaid with gold or silver, their priests will flee and escape, but the gods will be burned in two like beams. Besides, they can offer no resistance to a king or any enemies. Why then must anyone admit or think that they are gods? Gods made of wood and overlaid with silver and gold are not able to save themselves from thieves and robbers. Strong men will strip them of their gold and silver and of the robes they wear and go off with this booty, and they will not be able to help themselves. So it is better to be a king who shows his courage or a household utensil that serves its owner's need than to be these false gods. Better even the door of a house that protects its contents than these false gods. Better also a wooden pillar in a palace than these false gods. For sun and moon and stars, shining and sent forth for service, are obedient. So also the lightning, when it flashes, is widely seen, and the wind likewise blows in every land. When God commands the clouds to go over the whole world, they carry out his command. And the fire sent from above to consume mountains and woods does what it is ordered. But these idols are not to be compared with them in appearance or power. Therefore, one must not think that they are gods, nor call them gods, for they are not able either to decide a case or to do good to men. Since you know then that they are not gods, do not fear them. For they can neither curse nor bless kings. They cannot show signs in the heavens and among the nations, or shine like the sun or give light like the moon. The wild beasts are better than they are, for they can flee to cover and help themselves. So we have no evidence whatever that they are gods. Therefore, do not fear them. Like a scarecrow in a cucumber bed that guards nothing, so are their gods of wood overlaid with gold and silver. In the same way, their gods of wood overlaid with gold and silver are like a thorn bush in a garden on which every bird sits, or like a dead body cast out in the darkness. By the purple and linen that rot upon them, you will know that they are not gods. And they will finally themselves be consumed and be a reproach in the land. Better, therefore, is a just man who has no idols, for he will be far from reproach. The book of Proverbs, chapter 11, verses 25 through 28. A liberal man will be enriched, and one who waters will himself be watered. The people curse him who holds back grain, but a blessing is on the head of him who sells it. He who diligently seeks good seeks favor, but evil comes to him who searches for it. He who trusts in his riches will wither, but the righteous will flourish like a green leaf. Father in heaven, we give you praise and glory. We thank you for your word. We thank you for revealing your heart to us. And we give you praise this day and every day, confident that you hear our prayers and you know our need and you meet us now. In Jesus' name we pray. Amen. In the name of the Father and of the Son and of the Holy Spirit. Amen. Okay. Just like yesterday, it's so good in the book of the prophet Isaiah to be able to hear these stories that we already know. And again, you might think it's just repeating the same story, but how good is that, that you know this story of the king of Assyria? You know his name, Sennacherib, who's kind of, he basically says, listen, I've defeated all these other nations that relied upon their gods. I'm going to defeat you as well. Hezekiah turns to the Lord. He turns to Isaiah. And doesn't turn to Isaiah, he turns to the Lord in the temple of the Lord with this letter that Sennacherib sends, and God hears his prayer and delivers him. This incredible defeat that the angel of the Lord accomplishes upon the camp of the Assyrians. And then later on, after God has rescued his people in Jerusalem from Sennacherib, Hezekiah gets sick. He prays to the Lord, and Isaiah, who had previously said, yep, this is going to end in death, get your house in order, says, ha, psych, God says 15 more years. And we know what Hezekiah did with those 15 years and the consequences of that. But we also know that we have this incredible prayer at the in chapter 38 of Isaiah. And it's a prayer that I probably end up praying once a week, probably. In the noontide of my days, I must depart. I am consigned to the gates of Sheol for the rest of my years. We have a thing called the Liturgy of the Hours that every religious sister, every religious brother, every priest, many deacons, many lay people pray on a regular basis. And this canticle, essentially, from Isaiah chapter 38 is one of those things that we pray on a very, very regular basis. So it's just a gift to be able to read that aloud to you, because normally I'm praying it by myself. So what an incredible gift to pray it with you today. Also, Baruch chapter 5 and 6, man, oh gosh, love it so much. Chapter 5, we get some encouragement, right? So here is God proclaiming, Jerusalem, take off your garment of sorrow, take off your garment of affliction, because put on forever the beauty of your glory from God, put on the robe of righteousness, because he's going to redeem you, bring it back home. So good. Remember that Baruch is writing, he is a scribe, essentially, or a compatriot with Jeremiah, and that time of exile, he's saying, is going to come to an end. But also, this letter, chapter 6, the letter of Jeremiah to the captives, right? They're in Babylon. King Nebuchadnezzar is the king there. And here is what Jeremiah, through Baruch, wants to remind the people of. He wants to remind them that they're going to be surrounded by idols. And those idols are not real. Now, a couple things. One, you're going to be tempted to worship the idols and turn away. So first, number one, turn away from the living God. You're going to be tempted to do that. Don't do that. Number two, you're going to be tempted to be dazzled by these false gods, right? Why? Because they're made of gold and silver. And so you might actually be tempted to worship them. So number one, you'd be tempted to turn away from worship of God, the real God, true God. Number two, you might be dazzled by these gods of gold and silver, these idols of gold or silver. You might be dazzled by them, captivated by them. You might be tempted to give your worship to them. And thirdly, even if you're not tempted to turn away from the living God, you're not tempted to worship these false idols, you might be tempted to be superstitious when it comes to them. And so here's this letter from Jeremiah to the captives. And he's saying, yeah, do not be superstitious. This is what people will do. But here's the deal. I love this in chapter 6, verse 17. For just as one's dish is useless when it is broken, so are the gods of the heathen that have been set up in the temples, that their eyes are full of dust. People have to wipe them off. People have to, they're not real. So do not fear them. That's another thing that happens again and again, right? This, he says it again and again. They're evidently not gods, so do not fear them. That do not fear them is do not be superstitious of them, right? So again, you might not be tempted to worship them. You might not be captivated by them, but you also might have a little bit of a, I don't want to risk it though. So maybe I'll just, dash a pinch of incense into the fiery bowl in front of one of these false idols because, maybe I'm not going to worship it, but I'm not also going to just walk by without doing some superstition here. And that can be true for every one of us. All three of those temptations, tempted to turn away from the worship God has asked from us. And number two, it's tempted to worship false idols. Or number three, even just be tempted to give false idols power by being afraid of them, by being afraid of superstition, by being afraid of something that has no power to rule us, has no power that we don't give to it. And so here is Baruch, who closes his book of the prophet Baruch, reminding those people in exile that you have a God who knows you. He is the true and living God, that you belong to him. He belongs to you. So do not be afraid of anything or anyone else. Such good words for us to hear today. Tomorrow, we're going to continue with Isaiah. We're hitting actually the book of consolation in chapter 40. But we have to go through chapter 39 first. Even though Isaiah, you know, even though in the book of woe, he's been pretty encouraging. And I appreciate that. Thank you, Isaiah. Also, we're hitting tomorrow, though, Isaiah 39 and 40. We're also beginning the book of the prophet Ezekiel. So one of the other major prophets we're starting tomorrow. So I can't wait. I'm praying for you. Please pray for me. My name is Brother Mike. I can't wait to see you tomorrow. God bless.

0: was just pure spirit. The divine person, Jesus, was just a pure spirit. It was only when the incarnation happened that he, you know, became male, that he took on the masculine body. Before that, he didn't have a gender, right? Before the incarnation, Jesus was always what he is now, the second person of the Most Holy Trinity. He was always the Son of God from all eternity. In 1 John, as you said, 4:9, we read that the love of God was made manifest among us, and that God sent his only Son into the world so that we might have life through him. He was always the second person of the Most Holy Trinity. He was always the Son. So when he entered the world through the incarnation, because of Mary's yes to the angel Gabriel's invitation, he was sent to the world as the Son of God. Jesus Christ is one person. He is a divine person who has two natures. This is what we call the hypostatic union. When the incarnation happened 2000 plus years ago, the second person of the Most Holy Trinity, he acquired the human nature, right? So ever since then, the second person of the Most Holy Trinity now possesses two natures, right? Two natures, a human nature and a divine nature. But this human nature and divine nature subsist within the one divine person. The natures don't mix, right? They're separate. His divine nature remains what it is and always has been divine. His human nature is human. They are distinct, and at the same time, they are joined together in the divine person, Jesus Christ. At the incarnation, the second person of the Most Holy Trinity, he added a human nature, which he did not have before, but the divine person did not change at all. Like his essence is still like the divine. There's only one person, divine person, is Jesus, who has a human nature now, and has always had a divine nature. So like St. Ignatius of Antioch in the year 110, he says Jesus Christ was with the Father before the beginning of time, and in the end was revealed. So he was always there as a spirit. In incarnation, he added a human nature to his divine person. So the human nature is distinct from the divine nature. Yeah. Again, it's a mystery. So if it's a little confusing, I understand. But then just keep in mind, one God, right? Three persons. The second person is one person, a divine person who has two natures, a divine nature and a human nature.
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1: Catechism in a Year is produced and funded by Ascension and distributed on radio through a partnership with Max Studios. The catechism used is the Ascension edition of the catechism, which includes the Foundations of Faith approach. You can follow along in any recent version of the Catechism of the Catholic Church. A reading plan and all Catechism in a Year episodes can be found at ascensionpress.com/CIY or on the Ascension app. Yesterday, we learned who receives and administers the anointing of the sick and how it's celebrated. Today, we'll read about the effects of this sacrament and learn how receiving the sacrament of reconciliation, anointing of the sick, and the Eucharist at the end of our lives prepares us for our heavenly homeland.
4: Hi, my name is Father Mike Schmitz, and you're listening to the Catechism in a Year, where we encounter God's plan of sheer goodness for us, revealed in Scripture.

0: and passed down through the tradition of the Catholic faith. The Catechism in a Year is provided by Ascension, who produced and funded this program. In 365 days, we'll read through the Catechism of the Catholic Church, discovering our identity in God's family as we journey together toward our heavenly home. This is day 208. We're reading paragraphs 1520 to 1525. This is the last little section before the In Brief, before the Nuggets, and before Chapter 3, the Sacraments at the Service of Communion, which are Sacrament of Matrimony and Holy Orders. We're talking about that. And then, I don't know, we'll say the day after tomorrow. Yeah, the day after tomorrow. But today, we have the effects of the celebration of this sacrament. So, if you recall this at all, back in the day, but it's a couple weeks away. We talked about the effects of confirmation and how I had kind of shared how powerful, how profound that was for me to hear. Oh my gosh, this is what the sacrament does. Kind of the same thing when it comes to the sacrament, the effects of the celebration of the sacrament of confession, reconciliation we talked about a couple days ago. The effects of the sacrament of the anointing of the sick is remarkable. In fact, there are a couple that just will bullet point them and then we'll launch into a prayer and then launch into the reading today. First, it's a particular gift of the Holy Spirit. It's a very special gift of the Holy Spirit at the end of one's life or for healing. Secondly, there's union with the passion of Christ. That's another effect. We're even more united to the passion, right? The suffering and death of Jesus. Also, it's an ecclesial grace where God pours out the grace of the church upon the person, brings them even more, and I don't want to say even more closely in the church because it already fully initiated, hopefully, but brings them kind of to the heart of the church in some ways, right? Because the church, as the body of Christ, continues on this earth to suffer for and with Christ. Also, it's preparation for the final journey. And that last note, it gets highlighted in the last two paragraphs, 1524 and 1525, where we talk about the viaticum, which is when you receive Holy Communion at the very end of your life, that last time receiving Holy Communion, that bread for the journey, that food for the way. And so we're going to talk about those things today as we talk about this incredible and holy moment. Yeah, holy moment of, at the end of one's life, or even holy moment when someone's in the midst of suffering. It has the capacity, right? It has the capacity to be life-changing and life-transforming. Not just the end of one's life, which obviously is life-changing and life-transforming, but those dark moments of life, those difficult moments of life, those moments of sickness, those moments of suffering where all we can do sometimes is just suffer. Sometimes all it feels like we can do is just be in the midst of it. Here is Jesus, who is also in the midst of it. Here is the church, who's in the midst of it. And so we call upon our Father right now. As we pray, Father in heaven, thank you for this moment. Thank you for this day. We know that so many of our brothers and sisters who are part of this podcast, they, on this day, are experiencing a great trial. They're experiencing suffering. They're experiencing sickness. Lord, on this day, many of those who are listening to this podcast may themselves be in danger of death at the moment of their deaths or facing death of someone they love. Because of that, we ask you, please, Lord God, be with us, not only on our mountaintops, not only in our joys and our victories, be there in our failures, in our falls, be there in our sufferings, in our weakness. Lord God, be there in our sickness and use it. Use our valleys. Use our falls. Use our weakness so that you may be glorified, that you may be known, that you may be loved. And that we can do our small part to carry a particle of your cross for the salvation of the world. In Jesus' name we pray. Amen. In the name of the Father and of the Son and of the Holy Spirit. Amen. It is day 208. We're reading paragraphs 1520 to 1525. The effects of the celebration of this sacrament. A particular gift of the Holy Spirit. The first grace of this sacrament is one of strengthening, peace, and courage to overcome the difficulties that go with the condition of serious illness or the frailty of old age. This grace is a gift of the Holy Spirit, who renews trust and faith in God and strengthens against the temptations of the evil one, the temptation to discouragement and anguish in the face of death. This assistance from the Lord by the power of his Spirit is meant to lead the sick person to healing of the soul, but also of the body if such is God's will. Furthermore, if he has committed sins, he will be forgiven. Union with the Passion of Christ. By the grace of this sacrament, the sick person receives the strength and the gift of uniting himself more closely to Christ's passion. In a certain way, he is consecrated to bear fruit by configuring to the Savior's redemptive passion. Suffering, a consequence of original sin, acquires a new meaning. It becomes a participation in the saving work of Jesus. An ecclesial grace. The sick who receive this sacrament, by freely uniting themselves to the passion and death of Christ, contribute to the good of the people of God. By celebrating this sacrament, the Church, in the communion of saints, intercedes for the benefit of the sick person, and he, for his part, through the grace of this sacrament, contributes to the sanctification of the Church and to the good of all men for whom the Church suffers and offers herself through Christ to God the Father. A preparation for the final journey. If the sacrament of anointing of the sick is given to all who suffer from serious illness and infirmity, even more rightly is it given to those at the point of departing this life. So it is also called Sacramentum Exentium, the sacrament of those departing. The anointing of the sick completes our conformity to the death and resurrection of Christ, just as baptism began it. It completes the holy anointings that mark the whole Christian life, that of baptism, which sealed the new life in us, and that of confirmation, which strengthened us for the combat of this life. This last anointing fortifies the end of our earthly life like a solid rampart for the final struggles before entering the Father's house. Viaticum, the last sacrament of the Christian. In addition to the anointing of the sick, the Church offers those who are about to leave this life the Eucharist as Viaticum. Communion in the body and blood of Christ, received at this moment of passing over to the Father, has a particular significance and importance. It is the seed of eternal life and the power of resurrection, according to the words of the Lord, "He who eats my flesh and drinks my blood has eternal life, and I will raise him up at the last day." The sacrament of Christ, once dead and now risen. The Eucharist is here the sacrament of passing over from death to life, from this world to the Father. Thus, just as the sacraments of baptism, confirmation, and the Eucharist form a unity called the sacraments of Christian initiation, so too it can be said that penance, the anointing of the sick, and the Eucharist as viaticum constitute, at the end of Christian life, the sacraments that prepare for our heavenly homeland, or the sacraments that complete the earthly pilgrimage. All right, there we have it. Day 208. We only have nuggets left for the anointing of the sick, but these last paragraphs for 1520 to 1525, there's so much beauty in them. And I just, because as we face death, as we face suffering, what we're facing is something profound. I think, you know, years ago, I read this book by Dr. Peter Kraft. He is a professor of philosophy at Boston College. He's written a ton of books, a couple books on death. One of the things that he had revealed, revealed to me, because I didn't ever think about this. He revealed the fact that yes, death is a horror. Death is horrible. Death is obscene. He even said that. He said death is an obscenity because we're not made for death. You know, God made us for life. But he goes on to talk about the fact that we don't think about death very often in our culture. Now, you might have a culture in your family, a culture in maybe your community that keeps death before its eyes always. But we don't typically in the West do that. We typically kind of put it off to the side. And yet it's the thing that is guaranteed, right? I mean, we've said this so many times that the mortality rate for human beings continues to hover roughly around 100%. And yet how often do we not reflect on our own death? You know, paragraph 1520 highlights something we've talked about a couple times in this section. It says this grace, you know, is given to us. Why? It's a grace of strengthening. This sacrament is a sacrament of strengthening, peace and courage to overcome the difficulties that go with the condition of serious illness or the frailty of old age. So here's the Church not saying, oh, you know what? Suffering has been redeemed by Jesus. So it's a piece of cake now. It's not saying that, you know, death is that gateway to the next life with God. So it's no big deal. No, it's scary. It's difficult. It's trying and it's troubling. Therefore, the very first grace of the sacrament is strengthening and peace and courage to overcome the difficulties that go along with this. I love this because the next sentence says this grace is a gift of the Holy Spirit who renews trust and faith in God and strengthens against the temptations of the evil one, the temptation to discouragement and anguish in the face of death. We don't have to be in the face of death always to know whether or not our sickness makes us a better person or a bitter person. I think even when we can look at how do I respond to a common cold? How do I respond to a sore throat? How do I respond to a stuffy nose? because those are minor inconveniences, right? And yet we recognize that at some point in our lives, everything will be either slowly or quickly stripped away. And so I need this grace. I need the grace to not become discouraged, to not be given to anguish in the face of death, because that's the temptation, right? The temptation is, will this suffering, will this sickness, will the end of my life leave me bitter, or will it help me become better? I mean, that's truly, truly in so many ways, the two options. And now, again, it's not to say that there isn't healing, because there is healing. A lot of times there can be a real healing. And 1520 says this, that we're actually praying for healing, but we also are praying for a deeper healing, that deeper healing being the healing of the soul, the healing and forgiveness of sins. And so one of the effects of the sacrament of anointing of the sick is the forgiveness of sins. But also, we're not just praying for healing. We're praying for that strength and that faith to be able to say, okay, God, use this. Because that's the second effect of the sacrament of anointing of the sick is union with the passion of Christ. It gives us this grace to be able to say, okay, God, use this. God, configure my heart to the heart of your son, Jesus. Use what I'm going through in this moment, how small or how great it is. Use it for your glory. Use it for the salvation of the world. And that we recognize, again, suffering is not a good. Suffering is something that is a mark of the brokenness of this world. And yet Jesus Christ has transformed suffering into power, right? He's transformed suffering to something useful. And so we can unite this, our suffering, to Jesus Christ for the salvation of the world and the glory of the Father. Also, we can say for the good of the church, we recognize that we're not alone in our midst of our suffering. We're also able to offer up the suffering for the good of the church, the good of the body of Christ, because we recognize none of us come to God alone, that we live in this community. And so here's this reality. Here we are, day 208. We're just listening to this podcast. And yet, as I mentioned in the opening prayer, in that opening section, every one of us is going through something right now. And you keep pressing play, whatever day this is for you. I might say 208 for you, but whatever date it is for you, to recognize that whatever inconvenience you have in your life, whatever suffering or sickness, whatever reality that you wish were otherwise that's happening in your life right now, God can use it all. He can use it all. And he wants to be part of it. That's the thing, is that God doesn't just want to be part of the good times. He doesn't just want to be part of the strong moments, or those moments of holiness that we would say, oh, that's clearly holy. That's clearly good. That's beautiful. That's lovely. He wants to be part of all of our lives, from the very beginning to the very end, as 1523 recognizes, that from the beginning, here's God who wants to be there at our baptism. He wants to be there strengthening us through confirmation and the Eucharist throughout our entire lives. And that last anointing fortifies the end of our earthly life. And I love how it says it. It fortifies the end of our earthly life like a solid rampart for the final struggles before entering the Father's house. What's a rampart? Ramparts like that, those castle walls. So here's the anointing of the sick that fortifies us like those castle walls that keep out the enemy and keep us strong. And then that strength comes from Jesus, right? The viaticum, strength for the journey, food for the journey. There are two things. There's not only viaticum, which is that bread for the journey, food for the way. The last time we received the Eucharist, there is something called the apostolic pardon. The apostolic pardon is a prayer that priests have been delegated to be able to pray. I don't think it's that limited to diocese, but they've been delegated to be able to pray with a person who is at the point of death. And this apostolic pardon is what you call a plenary indulgence, that through the authority of the church and the grace that Jesus Christ has given to his church by the power of the Holy Spirit, the church can, the priest can, at the danger, at the moment of death, as a part of that rite of the anointing of the sick, can extend this apostolic pardon on all those people who are dying. And this apostolic pardon is such a powerful prayer. As I said, it's a plenary indulgence, which basically means that it not only does God's grace in sacrament of reconciliation and the anointing of the sick remove all eternal consequences of sin. Remember, hell, eternal consequences of sin. But this apostolic pardon even removes temporal consequences of sin, which means that, yes, purgatory is real, and purgatory, that purification of our hearts, is real. And by the grace of that Jesus Christ won for us in his life, death, and resurrection, and extends to the church, that through the church, every dying person in danger, or a person in danger of death, can receive this apostolic pardon, which also removes all temporal consequences due to sin. And I just encourage every person that if your loved one is in the hospital and the priest comes to visit to give the anointing of the sick, amen, so good. Ask for the apostolic pardon. If they're in danger of death, please ask for the apostolic pardon. They might say, oh, they're not in danger of death yet. They might say, this is just a surgery, so we're not going to do that. Okay, that's all fine. There might be some prudential judgments happening there. But if your loved one is in danger of death, ask the priest if he can extend the apostolic pardon to that your loved one who is dying. That just, what incredible gift to be able to ask for, incredible gift for the priest to be able to offer, an incredible, incredible gift to that dying person to be able to receive. Because the grace of God is an incredible gift. How about I say the word incredible, words incredible gift 5 more times. But you know what else is an incredible gift? We all made it here today, 208. I am proud of you. I am praying for you as well. Please pray for me. My name is Father Mike, and I can't wait to see you tomorrow. God bless.
1: That was day 208 of Catechism in a Year with Father Mike Schmitz. And now we'd like to share audio from a video called Make Small Sacrifices for a Big Change with Father Mike from the Ascension Presents YouTube channel.
0: Hi, my name is Father Mike Schmitz, and this is Ascension Presents. We're talking penance. You're like, but Father, it's not even Lent. Oh, I know, because you're Catholic. You have to always talk about the hard stuff, penitential things. Yeah, I know, because it's a normal part of our lives. Why? Because penance is necessary. What are you talking about, Father? Here's what I'm talking about. The fact that Jesus said, if you want to be my disciple, you must deny yourself, pick up your cross daily, and follow after me. Penance is necessary. When you said penance, Jesus didn't even use the word penance there. Yes, but he did say, deny yourself, take up your cross daily, and follow me. That denying of self, it's not denying of everything I want, but everything that gets in the way of me being like Jesus. Take up my cross, not every single cross, but the crosses that come up in my life. Actually, let's slow down on this one quick. Sometimes people think that in order to follow Christ, I have to say no to everything. And that is not the case. Just like if it's between something I want, something I don't want, I always have to choose the thing I don't want. That honors God more. Not always the case. When Jesus says we must deny ourselves, one of the things he's saying, the very first thing he's saying is deny my fallen self. Because there's stuff in my nature that wants things that are contrary to my nature. There's stuff in me that desires things that go against, that are contrary to what God wants for me. And that's in me. I have to deny that self. I have to deny that broken self, that fallen self, what St. Paul would call the flesh, right? The fallen human nature. And I have to pick up my cross. Now, again, keeping this in mind, Jesus doesn't say, pick up other people's crosses, although that's something we get to share later on. We get to bear one another's burdens. That's also in scripture. But Jesus says at the beginning here, as we're starting this, pick up your cross daily. Not someone else's cross necessarily, but your cross. And so that what that means is that there's going to be penances in our lives. Another way to say it is it's Catholic term, sure. Mortifications. To mortify yourself is like, maybe we've said this before, but you know, someone's mortified is like, oh, I just almost died there. That's what mortification refers to. It's a little death. Muerto, right? See, morir is to die. Muerto is death. Mortification is dying of self. Deny yourself. Die to yourself to live for Jesus. So penance is necessary. Mortifications, little deaths are necessary. Why? Because there's stuff in us that if it remains alive, if it remains there, it can keep us from heaven. There are things that I'm attached to inside me that they need to die. I need to deny them because they don't have a place in heaven. And in fact, they don't even have a place in the Christian's heart, because we realize this, right? Becoming a Christian is not merely just simply to get to heaven. It's to look like Jesus while on this earth. And so mortification, penances are necessary because there's stuff in me that I hold on to that doesn't look like Jesus, that doesn't help me live like Jesus. And so mortifications help me die to those things. So I've got to choose those. In fact, the church says, like, you don't have to mortify yourself every day. You don't have to do penance every day. It's helpful. There's a message of Fatima that talked about, like, where Our Lady appeared to these children and said, It wasn't just for adults. It wasn't just for big kid Christians. It was to these little children. And she said, just offer those penances, offer those mortifications for the salvation of the world, for your salvation of your own soul, for the salvation of the people in your family. Offer those things by that death to self. If this is necessary, how do I do it right? Here's a thought. I might have mentioned this before, but I just want to mention it again. It is really helpful when there is an intrinsic connection between your penance and yourself or someone in your life. And there's an intrinsic connection between the penance, the mortification, and you. For example, if I were to give up figs, it would be no problem because I don't like figs. I would not be saying no to myself. So it makes it kind of easy. Another thing is, say, for example, I recognize that one of my principal sins is sloth or sloth, right? So I just have a reluctance to enter into prayer, to do things of God, because just like I'd rather do my own stuff. So maybe a mortification, maybe a penance would be on a regular basis throughout the course of the day, throughout the course of the week, I make an active decision to do what someone else wants. I maybe make myself available to somebody. I want to do what I want, kind of a thing. It's very important to me. I have this kind of like selfishness with time that comes out in sloth or comes out in greed of time, whatever. And I recognize that in myself. And so maybe on a regular basis, you approach someone that you know, someone that you love, someone that's in your life, and just make yourself available to them. Because, and they might say, no, you're fine. No, I don't need any help right now. But you've made that effort, that little death to self, that thing you want to hold on to, your time, your calendar, your schedule. You've let someone interrupt it. A little mortification, a little death to self. And that sloth or that greed, whatever the thing is, and whatever it's connected to, just gets to die a little bit more. And you get to be just a little bit more free. And also, by the way, you got to just offer a gift of love to someone by offering to help them. Does that make sense? So let it be intrinsic. Like, let it be connected to something that maybe you recognize in yourself that has to die. Because it's one thing to say like, okay, I know that I'm really greedy for my time. I'm going to give up figs. Like, okay, there's worse things, but it's even more powerful to be able to say, okay, this is something I struggle with. Here is a way in which I can hand this over to the Lord so that it can be remedied, so I can be freed in it. That can be powerful. Because it all comes down to this last thing. It all comes down to relationships, right? It's not just death to self for death to self's sake. It's not just penance for penance's sake. It's, I'm going to say no to this out of love for another. I'm going to say no to myself, that broken self, that fallen self, out of love for Jesus. Jesus doesn't just say, deny yourself, take up your cross and follow me, because, you know, if you're a Trojan warrior, you can enter into heaven. It's because of love. When we're in love with someone, we almost automatically die to self. When we're in love with someone, if it's a gift that I can make of myself to give them the gift of love, we want to do that. And Christ wants us to love him. He's called us to love him. He's loved us first. And so one of the things that we do is we say, okay, God, whatever's in me that doesn't love you, let it die so that everything in me can be yours.
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2: Jesus gifts us with a simple yet powerful parable, the story of the treasure buried in a field. And someone goes and sells all that he has and purchases that field. St. Francis of Assisi bore witness to this parable in a very powerful way. He had it all as a young man from an earthly perspective. His father was a wealthy merchant. He was well educated. He wanted to go out and become a soldier and be a courtier, which is what every young man wanted to do back then. But at one point during his conversion, his father got pretty upset with him. He had been spending time away from the cloth merchant shop. He had been spending less time with family. He was out there praying. And he was actually using some of his father's money to give to the poor and to rebuild broken down churches. And his father decides to confront him in front of leaders from Assisi, including Bishop Guido. And Francis, in this shocking moment, disappears for a second and returns with all of his clothes and with the rest of the money that he had from his father. And he gives it to his father. And in this dramatic moment, he says, "Up until now, I have called Pietro di Bernardone my father. But from now on, I say, our Father who art in heaven." Most of us are not called to that level of detachment and material poverty, but we are all called to give our whole heart to Christ, to let him reign on the throne of our heart. My brothers and sisters, this week I invite you to think about, are there inordinate attachments in my life that are keeping me from putting God on the throne of my heart?
3: 2 Minutes to Virtue is a production of the Catholic Diocese of Arlington, Virginia. For more information, visit their website, arlingtondiocese.org.
1: 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This special prayer service is unique to the Franciscan community and marks St. Francis' transition from life to death. 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The Shrine of St. Anthony is a proud supporter of Guadalupe Radio Network.
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7: Ave Maria in the Afternoon is a co-production of Ave Maria Radio and EWTN Radio and carried across the EWTN Global Catholic Radio Network. Welcome to Ave Maria in the Afternoon, examining the world through the lens of faith from the heart of the Church to help us navigate the culture. Here's Dr. Marcus Peter.
8: Good afternoon. Thank you very much for joining us on this hour of Ave Maria in the Afternoon. I'm Marcus Peter. As usual, blessed, honored to be with all of you. I want to remind all of you, Deacon Harold Burke-Sivers and I are back on tour in August, and we will be going to Southern Ohio, forming an entire route in the south of Ohio and going down from there. And we would greatly love to come to your parish. We're able to do these tours at no cost to parishes, and we would love to bring the gospel of Jesus Christ to your parish in a particular way, especially to share with you, this is the hour that Christ compels us to conversion. There's an urgency to answering the gospel message. Now, and if you're interested, events at drmarcuspeter.com, drmarcuspeter.com, or events at deaconherald.com. We'd love to see you. We'd love to get in touch with you. So by all means, reach out to us. Now, we're going to begin this hour by talking with Jonathan Sanford. Trust in higher education is fractured. There is no way around it. We have universities that unfortunately have lost public confidence. So why have them at all? Well, to answer this question, we need to first recover the idea of a university. What are they for? Universities exist in order to discover, understand, and articulate truth in each discipline of human endeavor. Do they also exist to help foster the virtues of character? Now, the argument should be yes. Jonathan joins us to talk about this, and he explains why. I'll also be very honest. Jonathan and I are both realists about what is the future of higher education. There is a tremendous good for being able to access higher education, but at the rate things are going in terms of inflation and in terms of the state of higher education in general, confidence amongst a lot of Catholic families is tenuous at best. I want to assure you, though, that numerous people are having the conversations necessary to create remedies to make sure that good higher education continues to be accessible, even well into the future. We go on from there to talk with Monsignor Jason Gray. It's been a long and winding path of beatification for Fulton Sheen. Monsignor Jason Gray was a canon lawyer who led the investigation into his cause. He joins us to share what the process entailed, why the delay, why it was crucial that the delay happen, and thereby why we can celebrate right now what is happening in the beatification of Archbishop Fulton Sheen. The truth of the matter is we all love him. Everyone wants to see him beatified and declared a saint. This man had global impact in the life of the church. And so we pray, but we also walk with steadfast obedience in the life of the church. For now, the headlines.
3: Thank you, Marcus, and good afternoon, everyone. This is your Ave Maria Radio News for Monday, July 27th. It's the Feast of St. Simeon Stylites. And today's news is brought to you by the Ave Maria Family of Funds at AveMariaFunds.com. The staff of Ave Maria Radio wishes Father Mitch Pacwa a happy birthday. Father Mitch, a prolific author, speaker, and EWTN radio host who has appeared on many Ave Maria radio programs, turns 77 today. The U.S. and Iran have seemingly paused hostilities once again today. U.S. diplomats sought to give peace talks some space on Friday, bringing a halt to 2 weeks of military strikes. Iran said it will reciprocate following a China-led push to resume stalled diplomatic efforts in Pakistan, though Iran denied media reports that it had agreed to a 10-day ceasefire. Three people are dead after a shooting near Seattle Space Needle last night. Four others were injured when shots rang out during the Bite of Seattle Festival, with the youngest of those victims just 2 years old. Seattle Mayor Katie Wilson says a suspect was taken into custody, although it's still unknown what led to the shooting. Senator Mitch McConnell's office is providing an update on his health. McConnell has been released from the hospital and continues to recover at a rehab facility following a fall at his home in June. He is not yet medically cleared to return to office. And Dr. Anthony Fauci was aware of the media's interest in him during the COVID-19 pandemic. That's according to recently released diary entries released by Senator Rand Paul. However, it appears the attention Fauci received made the White House very upset due to the notion that he was becoming a star that outshines then-President Joe Biden. From the AveMariaRadio.net news desk, I'm Dan McGraw.
8: And welcome back. I'm Marcus Weed. I'm joined by Dr. Jonathan Sanford. He is the president of the University of Dallas, and he actually wears a lot of hats as well, but he joins me today to talk about the question of higher education and the formation of character. Jonathan, it's great to see you again. How are you?
9: I'm doing well. It's great to see you, Marcus. Thank you.
8: So, I want to dive right into this. Tell us about what leadership at the University of Dallas looks like, especially in terms of keeping in mind that you're not trying to be utilitarian, you're forming human persons.
9: What leadership looks like, presidential leadership, it's not an easy thing to do. You're yourself in a new position of leadership, and there are many things to balance, and I think it's absolutely essential to stay focused on why you exist, you know, in our case, why we exist as a Catholic liberal arts university, what it is that we're trying to do, and doing this at a time in which resources are scarce, and thinking about higher education in general, it's been a topsy-turvy time. There's widespread disillusionment with the purpose of higher education, and a lot of that is really the fault of ways in which universities have moved away from their core mission over many decades now. And I'm reflecting at Acton on the relationship between intellectual formation and character formation, because I think those two need to be wed together. And making the case that a university that's faithful to the very purpose of a university is going to be attentive to the formation of character. So what I mean by saying that it's been a topsy-turvy time, there are economic pressures, there are political pressures, there are internal pressures, there's been a widespread emphasis on credentialing over educating at many universities for a long period of time. And what I mean by universities bearing some responsibility for finding themselves subject to intense criticism is, on the one hand, universities have said, yes, we credential. That's why we exist. Come to us, and we will find pathways to get you through our course of studies as quickly and swiftly as possible so that you can get on with a life in which you are able to earn a good income. Of course, it's important to be well prepared for your professional experiences, but one of the ironies of our moment, our AI moment, is that so many of the credentials that have been obtained in recent years, and so many of the credentials that are on offer now, are going to become less significant.
10: Yeah.
9: What is required in any role is the ability to think clearly, to write well, to learn, to have wrestled with difficult texts and subject matters, and to be articulate in your defense of positions you want to advance with persuasive force. So I have been reflecting upon a notion that's at the root of the Western tradition. Princeps is the Latin term that Cicero uses for a leading citizen.
10: Yeah.
9: Right? We want to make sure that graduates of the University of Dallas, and I'm sure there are other institutions that have a similar focus, we want to make sure that they're leading citizens. That doesn't mean that they're going to take roles within the political infrastructure. That they might, but that's not what I mean by this. I mean excellent priests and nuns and fathers and mothers and people who are going to shore up the institutions that are so fundamental to the flourishing of our culture. And you don't get there by ignoring the cultivation of the character of the students who are under your care. What happens if you do? Well, what I characterize as a purist approach to intellectual formation, and that which was adopted by, say, Ivy League schools when they moved away from their founding purpose. And if you look at the founding charters of Harvard and Yale and Princeton, these were religious institutions dedicated to forming responsible citizens who were Christians in their cases. These were Christian institutions explicitly dedicated to that purpose. And when there was a certain fusion of the German approach to research with traditional liberal arts colleges and an elevation of research overall, there was also a sidestepping of the embrace of the importance of the formation of the character of the individuals in those universities' care. And it's not as though there's no formation of character that happens, but a real vacuum was created by those charged with the primary responsibility of formation of character in the past. And that vacuum has been filled by, for lack of a better term, protest culture, right? Beginning in the 1960s, universities have become seabeds of protest culture. Very recently, you know,
10: socially critical culture.
9: Socially critical, and the reasons are in part not the fault of the students who are participants. They want to do good and righteous things. Mm-hmm. And no one has suggested to them that this is a long game. There's a connection between the intellectual formation you're receiving and how you ought to live your whole life. They want to be righteous, mm-hmm. right? But that righteousness, as we know, has really bizarre consequences. So if you think of what happened after October 7th, 2023, All of the anti-Semitism that rose up,
10: young people,
9: and again, it, in part, it's not their fault because they're being encouraged. You know, this is the way in which you express yourself. There's a God-given orientation to want to do what's good and right. Mm-hmm. The people who should have been helping to lead them towards a better way to engage, what it is to actually argue without quarreling, what it is to persevere in pursuit of what's just and right. You know, none of that was part of their university formation, and instead, maybe some encouragements from some professors and a blind eye turned by others, like, well, this is just what young people do. Well, it's not what young people need to do. It's really sowed a lot of confusion. So that vacuum exists because of a distancing of a sense of obligation on the part of faculty and those in positions of leadership at the university to take seriously the Judeo-Christian foundations at the root of the very idea of a university and be intentional in the way in which one weaves an encouragement in the cardinal virtues. Yeah. If it's an explicitly Christian university, a way in which those infused theological virtues of faith, hope, and charity are provided many opportunities to be nurtured in an environment that encourages the practice of one's faith. And then there can be even greater confidence in wrestling with challenging ideas. And the connection between what happens in the pursuit of knowledge in the classroom and the cultivation of a right disposition towards the advance of justice and the common good, cultivating, I would say, in its fullest sense, a civilization of love, mm-hmm. it fits together. We are not beings who have minds and bodies that are separate from each other. We need to be explicit in the way in which we encourage the cultivation of the whole person, the mind and the heart. And so that's the broad context in which I launched on some reflections about what I mean by the role of universities in forming character.
10: Yeah. I'm talking with Dr. Jonathan Samford. Right now he's joining us to talk about higher education and the formation of character. He's the president of the University of Dallas. He gave us a lot of very rich nuggets to chew on, chief among which is that there's a particular end to education, and that has to do with the formation of people towards the final end of salvation. And so we're going to continue that on the other side of the break. We're going to take a short break now. Stay tuned. I'm Marcus Peter.
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10: And welcome back. I'm Marcus Peter talking with Dr. Jonathan Samford. He's president of the University of Dallas, and he's joining us to talk about higher education and the formation of character. Jonathan, you gave us this really beautiful short treatise on how we ought to be thinking about education rightly, which all of our viewers and listeners are going to be wondering, what happened to us? How did we forget that? But everything that you said not only is elevated, elegant, and eloquent and beautiful, it's also eminently logical. How do we lose sight of that?
9: You know, I'm not exactly sure, but I've got a few theories, and you know, we lost sight of it because of the way in which we lost sight of our common roots in terms of the natural law, in terms of the Judeo-Christian foundation, right? This is one of the insights that Tocqueville had about the American people, and I'm thinking particularly about the American context. I'm sure there are ways in which there are parallels in other nations, but Tocqueville recognized that essential to the flourishing of the Republic were the battalions of individuals who are dedicated to common purposes, motivated by their shared faith. And for a long time, the leading class of Americans in universities, in publishing houses, in politics, had a principle that sought to divorce one's public engagement, one's engagement on a university campus, one's engagement in conversation with others from peculiar beliefs, right? So one's religious convictions become a matter of one's private sphere, as though they should have no bearing on your public or quasi-public engagement. And I think that is a deeply damaging conviction. There is a way in which one can explicitly enable religious convictions to have an influence in how one thinks and how one engages that allows one's interlocutor or interlocutors to draw upon their own distinctive tradition. It's not as though we have to all agree. So the tendency has been for a long time to either water down our convictions and pretend as though they don't really matter. What really matters is this one thing that we might talk about, say, what it is to build a just society. Mm-hmm. Well, that's precisely the sort of question in which one's religious convictions ought to play a role.
10: And in fact, they naturally tend to, whether we realize it or not.
9: That's right. And so if one is not acknowledging the way in which one's convictions or lack of convictions, which is itself a kind of conviction, say, you know, somebody's a strict atheist, right? It's not as though they don't have answers or quasi-answers, partial answers to the big questions of life, mm-hmm. right, about God, man, how we ought to live well together. No, they do. Everyone does. And if we're pretending as though one doesn't or shouldn't, then that creates a real gap. And so that gap, on the one hand, okay, well, let's just talk about the thing without any kind of inclusion of one's deeper convictions about the big questions in life, and all of us have participated in that. So, anyways, we are where we are, and I think we need to recover a better way, a way that has its roots in Plato, in fact. If you're familiar with the Republic, you might recall the allegory of the cave. And in that allegory of the cave, there are these prisoners who are locked, chained in such a way that all they see is the back wall, which is dimly illumined, and there are these objects, shadows, that are cast on that back wall. And in the story Socrates tells, as Plato's main character, one of the prisoners is released and forced to look around and see that, well, those shadows are not the things themselves, and they're cast by these objects. Mm-hmm. But those objects are illumined by the fire. And as he is pulled up out of the cave, the released prisoner sees, well, the fire is not the only source of light. In fact, it's a very dim imitation of the sun. And once the prisoner makes his way out into the open air and sees that, well, there are birds and there are trees and there are real things of which these other objects were mere imitations. So this talks about the progression of the mind in penetrating more deeply into the essence of things, but that progression cannot happen without turning the whole body and being led out of the cave. What that points to is the importance of character.
10: Yeah.
9: Okay. It's not a matter of simply turning our heads around and seeing behind us. We're not owls who have that capacity in their necks. We've got to turn the whole. And that whole is what I'm referring to in terms of character formation as a totality. Right? The whole person needs to persevere, needs to be courageous in making progress in pursuit of understanding the essence of things, needs to be generous in the way he or she shares what he or she has learned with others and tries to pull them into the light. Those are moral virtues that are directly connected to the cultivation of a penetration into the essence of things.
10: Yeah.
9: And in our AI moment, where a lot of people are confused about what it is to know or to understand, as though just getting the right answer, even if it is the right answer, that's not understanding something. That's not knowing something. Right, so Plato, unsurprisingly, has a response to this as well. He says that some people think that being educated is like having bath water poured into an empty basin, right, where it's just filled with the things that you want in a bath. And in fact, that's not being educated at all. That's just receiving nuggets of information. What it is to know, to understand, is to have your mind be in contact with the thing itself. And the way in which human beings are made is that all of the enablers of our ability to do that excellently, that's one way to think about the virtues. They're enablers of right action, right thinking.
10: And excellent conduct.
9: And excellent conduct. They all go together. We're unified wholes, and we need to cultivate the full array of the virtues to be properly ready to engage more deeply with the truth, to communicate it more effectively, and to take our roles in shoring up the institutions that are fundamental to the flourishing of our society. So that's in a nutshell the case.
10: Well, okay, so in about, we have about a minute left in the broadcast. For all of our parents, grandparents, but also students listening right now, just very quickly, how to think rightly about education and making those decisions.
9: Yeah, be not afraid to embrace a truly Catholic liberal arts education. So that's one thought, because I think there's a lot of fear and anxiety families dedicated to forming their children well oftentimes don't think deeply enough about what they should expect from higher education. Yeah. And we find ourselves falling into this commodified approach, this utilitarian approach to education. We've put 18 years of formation into our children, and then we say, okay, you just go and get your credential and be done with it. 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
7: Why does the Catholic Church value virginity? At the heart and center of all Christian life is Christ the Lord. The Catechism tells us that our bond with Christ takes precedence over all bonds, familial or social. From the Church's very beginning, there have been men and women who have forsaken marriage to follow the Lamb wherever He leads them. Christ Himself has invited certain persons to follow Him in this way of life, for which He remains the model. Virginity for the sake of the kingdom is an unfolding of baptismal grace, a powerful sign of the supremacy of a person's bond with Christ. It is also a sign that this bond recalls that marriage is a reality of this present age, which is passing away. St. John Chrysostom puts it well, "The most excellent good is something even better than what is admitted to be good." This is Peggy Stanton, and this has been the Order of Malta's Minute with the Catechism.
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9: And welcome back. I'm Marcus Reed. I'm really blessed to be joined by Monsignor Jason Gray. Now, it's no secret to all of us who've been following church news that Archbishop Fulton Sheen, arguably one of the most, if not the most, influential Catholic media, well, evangelist, really, but I think he rightly can be called one of the earliest Catholic influencers, but I want to be careful with that, at least one of the earliest Catholic media evangelists of our age. And his beatification is moving forward, and we're really blessed to be joined by Monsignor Jason Gray. Now, Monsignor Gray is the executive director of the Fulton J. Sheen Foundation. He's also a canon lawyer. He led the investigation of Sheen's approved miracle for beatification. Monsignor Gray worked on the Vatican's Dicastery for the Cause of Saints in Rome from 2012 to 2015. Monsignor Gray, thank you for joining us. How are you?
10: Very good. I'm doing well. Thanks for having me.
9: Well, very glad to be able to connect with you. I'm really joyous to be able to talk about this. And so I want to begin by asking you to just share with our viewers and listeners

0: Just the background of you, what you do, and the Fulton J. Sheen Foundation.
1: So I was ordained a priest in 1997. So it's just shy of 30 years ago. And I have to say, at the time, I did not know a whole lot about Fulton Sheen. He was a priest of Peoria, and I think I had kind of a vague sense of that. And I knew that he was very famous on television, and he had written a lot of books. But I didn't know a lot about him. And so it was really kind of happenstance that in 2002, when the cause was open, I was working for Bishop Jahnke at the time. And so I began to be brought into this process. And it's really started a journey that has continued over these next 24 years since the cause opened, in which I've been immersed more and more in Sheen's life. And I've been privileged to play a part in the development of his cause in different capacities. So I played a small part working on his life and virtues when the cause first opened. And then it was my privilege to be able to run the investigation of the miracle and to serve in the Holy See for a time. And then now, at this point, now I'm playing the role of executive director. And this is involved in a lot of planning with the actual beatification, which that was the goal all the way along. So it's wonderful that we've gotten here now.
0: Everyone listening and viewing right now knows that the journey has been arduous, is to say the least. Yeah. If you could just shed some light on the entire journey and give some context and understanding about what took place, the necessity of the delay, and now that all is well, the expedited moving forward.
1: Mm-hmm. Yeah. So the investigation itself has to be extremely thorough, and that would be about the first 6 years of the cause. And that was done by Monsignor Richard Sosman. The reason why it took so long is because you have to hear witnesses, eyewitnesses from a large number of them from every different aspect of Sheen's life. So that meant traveling to Washington, D.C., where he taught, New York, where he was an auxiliary bishop, Rochester, where he was diocesan bishop, and even speaking to other people from other locations. So there were over 100 witnesses that were interviewed. From family and ecclesiastical officials and lay people and sisters and all sorts of people. And they were asked 200 questions, or more than 200 questions, because you have to probe exhaustively into each of the different virtues of Sheen. When that wrapped up, then that cause was sent to Rome, and then they studied the cause for 4 more years. So it took 6 years to investigate and 4 years to study before they finally declared Sheen venerable. And that was a great thing. That happened in 2012, and that was wonderful. Then we had the miracle that occurred in 2010. It was investigated in 2011. And by 2014, we were pretty much convinced that the doctors had approved it, the theologians had approved it. So everything looked, you know, very much on track. Then some of the delays, so they happened really for 2 reasons. One is that as we were approaching the beatification, Bishop Jahnke of Peoria at the time had spoken with Cardinal Egan in New York. And as it was relayed to me, there was a discussion about, you know, where Sheen's remains would be. Peoria was willing to work on the cause, and Bishop Jahnke's request was just that the remains would be transferred to Peoria at the appropriate time. And things changed, and Cardinal Egan retired. So then when Cardinal Dolan became the Archbishop of New York, things looked differently. So there was kind of a protracted period in which there was a question as to where Sheen's remains would lie. So I know that was kind of a difficult time perhaps to watch. It was really up to the family, as happens in New York and in Illinois and in most states that I'm aware of. When it comes to the decision about the mortal remains, about where is the resting place for someone, it's usually the family that decides. The courts oftentimes assume that the family speaks for the deceased in their absence. And so it was the family's request, and that's ultimately what won out, is the family said, nope, he's Peoria is where he'll be beatified. This is where the work was done. And so the family asked for that. And that in fact did happen in 2019. His remains were moved from New York to Peoria. So 2019, everything looks good. It's here at the 100th anniversary of Sheen's priesthood ordination. He was ordained in 1919. So 2019 sounds perfect. And then all sorts of things happened in the state of New York. They began to investigate the sex abuse crisis. They went back to, they opened up a window for people to file past accusations in civil court. And the Diocese of Rochester was under scrutiny. Sheen, of course, had been Bishop of Rochester at one time. And they were being investigated, and they were also declaring bankruptcy under the weight of all the litigation that was coming. So that was obviously not a good, that was a very unfortunate time. And I think that there was some concern amongst some of the bishops that Who knows what would be discovered? I mean, no, once you open those windows, anything can happen. I mean, who's going to come forward from who knows how long ago? And so there was a fear that perhaps if we rush to beatification and then find out that maybe something was in the history, that would be very damaging and even scandalous. And so at the request of the Bishop of Rochester spoke up, and I think it, with the participation of a few other bishops, the concern was raised, and the Holy See said the prudent thing to do right now is to wait. And so the Rochester bankruptcy just concluded a little over a year ago, and we went an extra step. We went the extra mile. So not only was the first investigation done, you know, a six-year investigation into every aspect of Sheen's life, but we went further than that by asking a law firm to go through all of the filings, to go through all the civil filings in the state of New York and all the bankruptcy filings in the Diocese of Rochester. And with the help of the law firms, they went through each and every claim to determine, was Sheen in some way implicated? Did Sheen do something wrong? Did Sheen mishandle something? And we were able to go through and see that there was never any accusation or allegation that Sheen had done anything that was imprudent or not proper with respect to priests and how they were assigned. In fact, the thing that's remarkable about that is, you know, at the time, you know, the common thing that was done frequently by many bishops is that they would, if they heard of misconduct by any priest, they would send them for counseling and then, you know, oh, you're better. And then they would, you know, maybe reassign them. And Sheen did not do that. It's really remarkable that Sheen handled the cases that came to him in the way that you'd expect any bishop to handle those cases today. And that, and in my mind, that actually makes Sheen extraordinary. People might ask whether, you know, was his time in Rochester, was that a, you know, did he acquit himself well? And there was a turbulent time, the time after Vatican II. You know, he served from 1966 to 69 in Rochester. So a very tumultuous time, and many difficulties throughout the church everywhere, including Rochester. But the one thing that Sheen did absolutely correctly was to handle questions of abuse, and to do so properly. Would that every bishop did what Sheen did. I think he could even be a patron for what it means to handle that, to do the tough things. And that's what bishops need to do. And they know that now. And everyone has to respond now in a proper way. But Sheen did it back then in the 60s. But with the good news that the bankruptcy filing was done, that there was nothing that was brought against Sheen, there were no accusations that had any merit, his prudence was vindicated, then the Holy See seemed to warm to the idea that, you know, it's time now to move forward. And so we got indications at the end of 2025, and then especially in the beginning of 2026, we are now actively discussing the beatification, and then the Vatican announced that we could go forward. So that's how we get to September this fall, when we will actually have the beatification. So that's a long-winded explanation, but I hope that covers why it took as long as it took.
0: I'm very glad that you did that, Father, and I'm very grateful. I'm talking with Monsignor Jason Gray, Executive Director of the Fulton Sheen Foundation, and we are talking about furthering the cause of Fulton Sheen's beatification and eventual canonization. Continuing on the other side of the break, stay tuned. I'm Marcus Peter.

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6: Blessed are the peacemakers, for they shall be called sons of God. Saint Jose Maria Escriva says that we are called to light up the pathways of this earth by being sowers of peace and joy. This comes from being aware that we are sons and daughters of God. On the road of life, though, we find dangers, but God walks with us every step of our life, pouring out the gifts of His Holy Spirit upon us. 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Let's grow in happiness and bring peace to those around us. Blessed are the peacemakers, for they shall be called sons of God.
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10: Good afternoon and welcome back. I'm Marcus Reed. I'm talking with Monsignor Jason Gray. He's a canon lawyer. He is the executive director of the Fulton Sheen Foundation, furthering the cause of Archbishop Fulton Sheen's beatification and canonization.
11: That therefore raises a few extra questions, if you don't mind. Just want to shed a little more light into some of those things that you brought up, because when the cause for beatification and canonization was delayed and the announcement was made, there were innumerable people, especially on the part of the laity, who had a very devotional love to the man for his work, his influence, and speculation was rampant. And a lot of the speculation was to the detriment of the bishops, the priests, the canonists, the investigators involved. The accusation was that, oh, it's a political move more than anything. But the truth is, having followed the entire sequence and just what you've just shared, it's very clear that the entire thing was handled prayerfully and prudently. So can you please speak into that?
12: Yeah, I would say there are probably two things I would say about that. One is that oftentimes when it comes to causes of beatification and canonization, this is such a serious matter that the church doesn't rush. And I think we should all be encouraged by that. The church takes its time, because when you hold someone up and then you say, especially when they're canonized, you would say that this is someone who is a proven man or woman of virtue, meaning that you can follow their example. And if you do that, then you're on a sure path toward heaven. And furthermore, if you pray to their for their intercession, then they are also in heaven interceding for you. And it would really be a grave sacrilege, really, to honor someone who is unworthy. So the church takes this very, very seriously. And I think that's an important thing that even if the delay, sometimes causes can wait centuries. And so here we only have to wait 47 years. It was 47 years since he died that he'll be beatified. And that in the history of the church is actually fairly quick. So that's one thing to think. The other thing, and I do understand the lack of clarity, because the statement that we got at the time, the Holy See just gave, and as the Holy See does, they just usually issue very brief statements. And so when the delay occurred and the beatification was suspended, we just basically got a one sentence explanation. It says, due to some concerns from the hierarchy, in the United States, the Holy Father has delayed the beatification. So there wasn't exactly a lot of explanation. And in fact, as we stand here today, I can sort of piece together what I think are the important points. But the Holy See doesn't oftentimes come out and give as much detail as maybe we would like. I think everyone would like to know more about what's going on. But that's not always the church in its wisdom sometimes says less rather than more. So I totally understand the frustration. And we rejoice that everything is moving forward now. I can say that Sheen is someone who has been investigated and probed more than any other servant of God I can think of. So not only the intense canonical process that I mentioned earlier, but to have this additional layer of scrutiny, it goes to show that, as I've used the phrase before, is this: we can now prove that Sheen is clean. And so Sheen is clean, and we can go forward and rejoice with his beatification.
11: Well, I can't begin to describe just how joyous I am that there is progress on this front. And therefore, I also want to ask, Father, that we speak into the fact that the amount of care that was taken in all of this, the prudence, the judgment, all of this came from the fact that Fulton Sheen is Fulton Sheen. And therefore, there couldn't be a stone left unturned. The church had to be cautious about the whole thing.
12: Yeah. When we investigate causes of canonization, we don't expect the blessed and saints to be perfect. I mean, only our Lord was perfect. But we do expect them to be a consistent example of heroic virtue. We can all be virtuous from time to time. I mean, we're all capable of doing virtuous things. But the thing that distinguishes the saints is that they consistently practice virtues as a regular habit, and not just in an ordinary degree, but to an extraordinary degree. That's the standard that they use in the Holy See. And when you talk about this, so which virtues? You have to prove that they exercise the theological virtues, it's faith, hope, and charity, the cardinal virtues, prudence, justice, temperance, and fortitude, the evangelical counsels according to their state in life, so you want to see signs of obedience, poverty, chastity, and humility. So in every one of these virtues, you don't just ask, well, was this a humble person? Yes. No, that's not enough. You have to then describe examples of that virtue in action. So you can imagine just how thorough that would have to be and how much detail is gathered. But it all goes to, we talk about raising someone to the dignity of the altars. That's an old phrase they would use when they are describing canonization. And lest the altars themselves be rendered impure by having someone who is unworthy, the church wants to verify and be absolutely certain. We talk about moral certainty that the person under discussion is absolutely worthy of that honor.
11: And thank the Lord, Fulton Sheen has been deemed worthy of that honor. And, just touching a little further upon the fact that there was so much of that speculation, it's because people love him so much. I personally, from a life of somewhat atheism, discovered life is worth living. I had no desire to become Catholic by any stretch of the imagination, but the recordings of Life is Worth Living showed me that my intellect didn't have to take a back seat to the inquiry of the Christian faith. And undoubtedly, people, I'm from Kuala Lumpur, Malaysia. So the fact is, Sheen has a global impact in shaping the life. So can you please speak to the fact that there's a kind of uniqueness to the love that Fulton Sheen has garnered for himself? Inadvertently, of course, I don't think he set out to be that way.
12: Well, one of the things that's really fascinating is that Sheen had so many accomplishments. He was an intellectual powerhouse. I mean, he had earned all these different degrees and was really quite capable and erudite in talking about the faith. But you don't canonize someone just because they're a scholar. He also had a stage presence. He was very telegenic, photogenic. Those eyes, that voice that he had. Just his natural charisma was captured on television. But you don't canonize someone because they have charisma. So those are the external factors. The reason why you canonize someone is because of their deep holiness and their personal relationship with the Lord. But this is what I think made Sheen such a powerful witness on television. Is, you know, you can have lots of people on television, and I'm thinking of some of the other Protestant televangelists, you know, who have been out there. And sometimes, especially I remember in the 80s, I think 80s and 90s, there would be some televangelists who would preach. They'd preach well. Oh, they're good at preaching. But then you look at their private life and you realize that they're not living what they're saying, when they stand up in the pulpit. And that really damages their reputation. And then people don't take them seriously. And what made Sheen, I think, so powerful is the fact that he was so firm on living out personally. He wasn't just telling other people what to do. He wasn't giving advice that he wasn't taking himself. And so there was a great sense of integrity in Sheen because he did practice what he preached. And so he could challenge people. And I think sometimes when you run into a person who's very holy and who does have that internal integrity, so that you really know that they know what they're talking about and they believe what they're saying, they, I think, have a free. Sometimes you can receive a challenge from them. Sheen could be bold, and he had a way of communicating. And I think when you see someone of great holiness like that, his words carry power and weight. And I think that's what made him effective. So it wasn't just that he had a nice looking cape, the Ferriola. He did have a nice looking cape, but the cape didn't make the show. So what made the show was Sheen's personal relationship with Jesus Christ and the passion that would come through the television screen when he would talk about our Lord.
11: I'm glad you brought up the Ferriola. When I encountered Sheen, it was completely by accidental happenstance. And so I saw the words Archbishop Fulton J. Sheen. I downloaded the audio files, loaded them into my phone, and I'd be listening to them on the drive to and from work. The first time I Googled him and found him on YouTube, I was stunned. I mean, I remember thinking something to the effect of, does this guy think he's Batman? Now, mind you, I wasn't Catholic, so thought about this, right? But there was something about the way Sheen presented himself, even in person, that showed how much he cared about the work of evangelization and media evangelization. He didn't leave anything to happenstance and a lackadaisical attitude. I wonder if you could speak to that.
12: Sure. So when you talk about how he presented himself, so he dressed up as, you know, in sort of formal bishop's attire, and that is pretty impressive. But the other thing is, sometimes I think when you would see maybe, you know, a bishop or archbishop kind of dress up in that way, you might be tempted to think that they're very stuffy, or maybe they're kind of like, you know, maybe they're looking down from a lordly view on the little people or something, you know, as if they're sort of above all of that. That was not Sheen. One of the things that he would do is he would use a lot of humor. And the humor oftentimes is directed against himself. So, and he mentioned how self-deprecating humor is oftentimes very endearing, and it draws an audience in with you. So, yeah, he had the trappings of the bishop, but he didn't take himself so seriously that he was, he was really accompanying the people who he was talking to. He didn't look down on people. He was walking with them, and so I think there's a degree of humility there that maybe on the surface might surprise people. As I've gotten into the cause, that humility really stands out as, I think, one of the great virtues he exhibited. And when you talk about really making sure he's thorough, there were stories about how he would prepare for his presentations, and he would practice and rehearse, and he would even sometimes he'd give
13: Have you ever dreamed of walking in the footsteps of the saints? Now's your chance. 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
15: The Gospel for this Sunday presents us with the scene of the multiplication of the loaves. In it, we hear this dialogue between Jesus and his apostles, in which the apostles beg Jesus to send the people away, whereas Jesus says, "There is no need for them to go away. Give them some food yourselves." But they said to him, "Five loaves and two fish are all we have here." Then he said, "Bring them here to me." And he successfully fed 5,000 men, not counting women and children. This miracle is an amazing display of divine power. People of that time were very used to making bread every day by hand. They knew what it would take to make not just one loaf, but 5,000 loaves. From the wood to make the fire, to the implements used to roll the dough, feeding 5,000 people at once would have been an amazingly difficult task, and Christ performed it right in front of them. He fed them in such abundance that they picked up the fragments left over, 12 wicker baskets full. Jesus displays his power by feeding his people. When God provides strength for us, he does it in abundance. The real question we have to ask ourselves, though, is whether or not we are hungry to feed on what he gives us. At every Mass, Jesus gives us his body and blood to feed upon. The Eucharist we receive at Mass is infinitely powerful, but are we hungry enough to receive it? Do we bring Jesus our wounds so that he can heal us? Do we bring Jesus our questions so that he can answer them? Jesus wants to feed us. He wants to feed us at Mass today. It's up to us to let him.
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16: This is Ann Algerton of the Arlington Catholic Herald. There's big news out of Leesburg. St. John the Apostle Church is celebrating a huge milestone, 100 years. Back in July 1926, it started as a small parish. It covered all of Loudoun County and a third of Fairfax, with three mission churches in Herndon, Percival, and Middleburg. That same area now has 18 parishes, including, at its outer boundaries, St. Timothy in Chantilly, St. Stephen the Martyr in Middleburg, St. Francis de Sales in Percival, and St. John Newman in Ruston. At a special vigil mass, Bishop Michael Burbage praised the milestone. He called it a time to remember, rejoice, and renew. Pastor Father Kevin Larson noted that from humble beginnings, a lively community blossomed. Generations have found faith and friendship there. Pick up a copy of this week's issue to read more or start your own subscription. 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

0: Welcome to your show, Take Two, with Jerry and Debbie and you. You are the key person. You're the person we pray for. We want you to participate. We want you to be the teachers here. That's right. You are the catechists here on this show. So what you have to say is so important and can help other souls today. So be part of this beautiful movement, this evangelization effort that we do each and every weekday here on Take Two with Jerry and Debbie. Show team is in place. Matt, Michael, Rich, and we're waiting for you to call or text in to the main phone number here. But let me ask the question first so you can think about it for about 30 seconds. Then I need you to call in. Don't wait till the end of the show. I don't know what's happening. I think you think it's summertime or something. You're waiting till the very last minute to call in and filling the phone lines. I need you to do it right now. So the leaders of the pack, that's you. If somebody has called you a leader, that's you. That's right. So you got to step up and answer the question. Here's the question. Are you looking forward to retirement? Maybe you're in retirement and you're enjoying life. You're having a blast. Maybe you're in retirement and you're bored out of your wits. You're so tired of playing golf and tennis and hobbies and playing cards that you really maybe want to go back to work or something of that nature, or volunteer or do something at the church. But are you looking forward to retirement? Say if you're working a full-time job, you're out there and it's you're doing the same thing over and over again each day, and you're really thinking about, well, when I get older, I'm going to do this, or I'd like to do more volunteering at the church or teach OCIA or something of that nature. So think about it for a moment. You don't have to be Catholic to call in. We are live today on this beautiful Monday, July 27th. That's right. We're almost at the end of July. Guys, time is flying by. That's why each time we have an hour together, let's use it wisely to help other souls get closer to God. Are you with me on this? I'll answer the question, but you got to call in or text in to this number, 1-833-288-EWTN. That's 833-288-3986. Please call or text to that number. Speak to Matt. Tell him a little bit about your story and then come on air with me. It's very, it's a great experience. I mean, I don't think I've ever in 11 years heard anybody say it was a horrible experience calling in. It's really wonderful and we can really help souls together. But let's do it together. But I need your help. So stop what you're doing. I know you got a busy Monday, probably a long to-do list. I have such a long to-do list this day. I really do, this week. But I'm going to try to get most of it done today. Why? I don't know. Because I'm an overachiever, I guess. I just want to get it done. I'm so sick of looking at the list. So I am getting it done today, and I know you're probably getting it done today, your list. But guess what? I need about 15, 20 minutes of your time to come on air and speak about this. It's a very important topic. You'll see. We're going to talk about our faith. We're going to talk about the spiritual life. You'll see how I'll weave it in. Trust me on that one. What I need from you is a phone call or a text. 833-288-EWTN. That's 833-288-3986. We're heard on most of the affiliates for EWTN and also on EWTN's platforms all over the world. So you can call in from anywhere around the world if you hear the sound of my voice. We are live right now. We'd love for you to call in. Please dial in and answer the question. Are you looking forward to retirement, or are you in retirement and you want to get out of retirement, go back to work? Or maybe you're in retirement and you're enjoying life. You're living life to the fullest. You're having a great time. Maybe you moved. Did you move when it was time to retired? Did you downsize, sell the family home and go to a place like a 55 and older place where you can have all these activities? Tell us what it's like, okay? And I'll answer the question right now because I think it's only fair that I participate. Am I looking forward to retirement? Well, I think the idea of not having to report in and, you know, be on time for certain things and things of that nature, that's always something that I think most of us possibly could look forward to, right? Because we can just, if we wanted to sleep late or we wanted to do something else one day, we don't have to have this really set schedule. But am I looking forward to retirement? The truth is, I'm never going to retire. I'm going to be honest with you. I thought about it and I really prayed about this last night, but preparing for this show this morning, I really can envision myself on the deathbed, ready to leave this earth, and still teaching about the faith. Absolutely. So I don't think I'm ever going to retire, because I, as long as God gives me a voice and the ability to speak, I'm going to do whatever I can to help people realize how much God loves them. So I don't think I'm ever going to retire. And that's okay. It's all good. I love talking about God. So for me, it's not work. It's a mission. It's definitely a vocation in my mind. So that's how I feel. Do you feel that way? Maybe you're working, you know, for the church and you feel the exact same way. You know, it's so beautiful to be able to talk about God and teach and be, you know, I'm a catechist. That's what I am. I'm a catechist. I love talking about the faith and watching that aha moment go off in people's minds where they realize, wow, this is much bigger than myself. And I want to get to know God more, and God loves me, and He created me, and I'm created in the image and likeness of God, and I'm a son or daughter of the Most High God. I mean, there's so many elements that when you watch somebody get to that realization, you're like, this is so cool, this is so amazing, and there's a real rush to that, of beautiful feeling inside that when a soul comes to that understanding, that deep interior soul understanding. So yeah, I would really miss that if I was. I mean, believe me, I love hobbies. I love, you know, golf. Everybody knows I played golf since I was 4 years old. So I love all the sports and things of that nature, but I could not do that round the clock. You know, if somebody told me, well, you had to choose, you know, you could talk about God or go do hobbies or play golf. No, that's not going to work for me. I have to talk about God. So how about you? Are you looking forward to retirement? Maybe you're working in a job like in the secular world, like you're in business or something of that nature, and you're thinking, okay, when I retire, I have a sibling that felt this way, and when she retired, she did more work for the church. Absolutely. Maybe that's a time for you to devote totally to volunteering at the church. So please answer the question. Call in 833-288-3986. Are you looking forward to retirement, or are you in retirement? Please dial in. I'm waiting for you. I'll be right back.
1: 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Praised as the greatest Bible scholar in the ancient world, St. Jerome translated the Bible not just once, but several times. Breaking new ground, he promoted consecrated life for women and involved these women in his work.
2: 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I'm Montse Alvarado with some great news. 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
4: This is Sister Lucia Traynor of the Franciscan Sisters of the Eucharist. In the name of the Father, and of the Son, and of the Holy Spirit. Dear Lord, we know what a miraculous gift every human life is for the family and for the culture. And we truly regret that much of our society does not understand this reality. We ask for the grace to speak out clearly whenever a baby's existence is threatened. For a change of heart for those who do not understand. For safety for those who pray at abortion centers and lobby our legislatures. And for an end to abortion in every state. Relying on the intercession of our Blessed Mother, who said yes to life, we ask this in the name of the Father, and of the Son, and of the Holy Spirit. Amen.
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0: Okay, phone lines are just starting to light up. That's the way to do it. Thanks, you guys. I really appreciate it. You've never let me down in 11 years on Take Two. Never. You've never let me down. I don't know if you let Jerry down when he's done it solo, the show, but you've never let me down. And I love that about the Take Two family. You guys are amazing. So the couple open phone lines, if you'd like to jump in, are you looking forward to retirement or are you in retirement, enjoying life, or you want to get out of retirement? Talk about retirement. It's all about retirement today. Basically, that's it. I answered the question, so now I need you to jump in. Number to dial or text in is 833-288-EWTN. That's 833-288-3986. And yes, the answer that I just got, the answer that I'm just going to give to the wonderful Take Two family member that just messaged me said, Debbie, you sound really chipper today. You sound happy. Yes, I am, because I'm feeling better. Thank you to medicine, and thank you to all you guys for the prayers, because I'm feeling better. So I do. I feel very happy. It's good to feel healthy. But because I was pretty sick. Michael, my producer, you know, he was worried about me for a little bit there. But now I'm back. Okay, so today, July 27th, I mentioned it at the beginning of the show, is, drum roll, Father Mitch Pacwa's birthday. That's right, Father Mitch's birthday. Please, everyone, if you know him and you can reach him, or on Facebook or on social media, whatever, send, you know, birthday wishes. Please, thank God. Thank God today that Father Mitch was born. He is a brilliant, brilliant individual, an amazing fine priest. The guy is just, he speaks so many languages. I can't even count how many languages he speaks. He's just incredible, and he cares. He cares about our souls. I just love that. Father Mitch is such an awesome, awesome person. And it's his birthday today. And I love when we can acknowledge that it is his birthday on air, so all of us can just storm heaven and thank God for Father Mitch being born and traveling this life with us for 77 years. Wow. Incredible. He looks great, and and we just wish him many, many more years. So Father Mitch, if you're listening, we love you here on Take Two. Thank you so much for all you do for us. Okay, just two open phone lines. That's it for the first set of callers to come on air with me at talking about retirement. 833-288-EWTN. Call or text to this number, 833-288-3986. We're very friendly. You don't have to be Catholic to call in. I'm going to get to Michael in Saratoga, New York on YouTube. I'm waving to you, Michael. Michael, welcome to Take Two.
6: Hello there, Debbie. Well, you were just talking about Father Mitch turning 77 today. If he was born just one day earlier, he would have had the same birthday as mine.
0: Wow, happy birthday. You're born on Saints Joachim and Anne. Very beautiful day.
6: Yes, I'm very happy about it. And I actually was watching the final feast day mass from the Shrine of St. Anne de Poitiers on the internet last night.
0: Cool. Wow. Well, yes. happy birthday, Michael. I'm going to put you in the prayer book. I'll always remember your birthday. I love July 26th. I love the feast day. My middle name is Anne, and I have relatives that were born on July 26th as well. So way to go, Michael. So thank you. So what do you think about this topic?
6: Well, I'm actually happy that and that's the reason why I'm calling in. And this is all kind of, everything that we're talking about all kind of ties in together, because toward the end of my working days, it was kind of like, again, it was a lot of tension in the office. And so the sooner I got out of there, the better I felt.
0: Mm-hmm. So you're saying when you felt good about retirement? Tell me a little bit more.
6: Oh, yeah. Oh, yeah.
0: Yeah. Well, okay, describe a little bit more, Michael, for us.
6: Well, basically, it's like I don't have to go on a bus to go down to work every day.
0: Oh, okay. So what it takes, the effort to go and go to get to work and to be on time and all that, right?
6: Right, and plus getting there and getting back and all that stuff and some of the other stuff I have to do. And mm-hmm. now I have a little, and plus now I can go places that I haven't had a chance to go, even up north, mm-hmm. as well as being able to help out with the parish, especially at some of the funeral liturgies.
0: Oh, wow. So you were able to travel more, so it gave you that time to do that, and then to be at the parish more. And funeral liturgies, I'm sure you've learned so much from those, right?
6: Oh, yeah.
0: mm-hmm. Can you share anything?
6: Well, the thing is that I have seen some funerals, and I'm not sure if you had a chance to listen a little bit earlier, the Catholic Connection. It was in the second hour where I guess there was some pushback on Bishop Poplocki's new funeral edict in the Diocese of Springfield in Illinois mm-hmm. and all that stuff. And the reality of it, I think, with that is that some of it is because I have seen some eulogies go completely off the rails.
0: Mm. Too many family members participating in it or something? Become too emotional?
6: Well, not just that, but also some of the eulogies. There was one that was, and what makes this even more appalling was that the person who was given the eulogy badmouthed his father, ooh. Who was a deacon.
0: Oh, no, that's not good.
6: No, it isn't good.
0: Yeah, that's not the right time to do that. Wow. So he aired dirty laundry about a deacon. Yeah, that's not cool. At a funeral. Was it, do you know if that particular mass that they were talking about, was it streamed online? Did they talk about that?
6: I was there in person, so I don't know. Was not, but I'm not sure.
0: Yeah, that's another problem, Michael, because people are streaming funeral liturgies, and so those things are out there forever.
6: Yeah.
0: Wow.
6: But that one stuck in my mind as basically, and that's why in some dioceses you're not even allowed to give a eulogy at a funeral, which I think is actually a smart move, because when my mother and my aunt both died, basically, I elected not to do a eulogy because the rule of thumb is if you can't say anything positive, don't say anything at all.
0: Mm-hmm. Mm-hmm. Wow. Wow. Yeah, that's interesting. I didn't know that was on Catholic Connection today. I'll have to go back and listen to I'll replay it for tonight. Wow, that's interesting. I know there's been a lot of, I saw it on social media. You know, what happens is I think sometimes when something slightly changes in the church, everybody kind of comes to the surface and just shares their opinions, and it becomes such a mess because it's so divisive. It's everybody's choosing a different side. They're making judgments. They're sizing up things. I think it's important as Catholics we get the facts before we really weigh in, you know, like all of the facts. What do you say, Michael?
6: Oh, yeah. I mean, again, that's why I don't think that it is appropriate that a eulogy be given at Mass, mm-hmm. period. And I think that's what Bishop Poplocki was trying to get at, but I guess some people have got different opinions and all that stuff there as well, but
0: yeah,
6: but you were also saying that you were feeling better, and I think a lot of it too was that we've been doing the prayers to Saint Anne, and one of the things that Saint Anne is for healing is about for the sick.
0: Oh, so cool! Thank you. That's so cool. Thank you, Michael. Okay, well, thank you for weighing in, and thank you for always being there for us on YouTube. And happy birthday again from yesterday. This is so wonderful that you called in. We're glad we got to spend your birthday. I put you in the prayer book right next to Father Mitch, so that's a good position to be in, Michael. Thank you so much, and God bless you. Have a beautiful rest of your day. Okay, Amy was a first-time caller driving through Ohio and dropped off. Amy, if you're still listening, if if you call in, just tell Matt you were going to be next, and I'll get you on air. I'd love to hear your story about retirement. So, Amy, if you could call back, I know it's a busy Monday. I would love to hear from you. Michael freed a phone line for someone to jump on and share about retirement. Are you looking forward to retirement, in retirement? Can you talk about retirement? Maybe you're a retirement specialist, like a person that works at these 55 and older places, and you're like, I know exactly I know exactly what happens, the transition it takes for people to make into retirement, what it means emotionally, psychologically. Well, share with us. We want to know. 833-288-EWTN. That's 833-288-3986. Please dial in. You don't have to be Catholic to call in. Marie from Glendale, hold on. Rachel got in right before you. First-time caller from Cleveland, Ohio, listening on The Rock Catholic Radio. Hi, Rachel. Welcome.
7: Hi, Debbie. Thanks for having us.
0: Thank you. You go right ahead. What are your thoughts on retirement?
7: Sure, Debbie. So I'm a young person. I'm 30 years old. And I often, you know, have the fear behind what that looks like and how to start preparing for that. You know, I was saying that I think my generation, too, we kind of have this, like, let go and let God mindset about a lot of things. And I just kind of keep faith that everything will be okay. But I know that that's not realistic. I'm just, you know, I'm looking for advice on what that looks like, how to start, where to start, when is too soon, when is too late, all of those things.
0: Wow, that's a really great question that you, and you said you're in your early 30s, or are you closer to 40?
7: Yes. Mm-hmm.
0: Okay, early 30s. I think it's really important, as you know, as a life coach, we deal with this all the time. We get a lot of 30-year-olds that come to us. Actually, it starts in about mid-20s, where they're starting to think about their future and their plan for their life, of what they want. You know, do they want to get married? Do they, you know, want us to have a big family, small family? Do they want to go, what kind of line of work do they want to do? What hobby? You know, things they want to do for the church. So young folks are planning out a lot. You know, now we can plan, but God has, you know, his plan, right? And so we have to, especially as Catholics, we really want to get in alignment with God's will. So given that, I think it's really important. This is just me talking now, Rachel, because you asked the question. Business world for many years, mainly in the insurance industry, where we did a lot of financial advising. And one of the things I would say to young folks in their 20s and 30s and 40s is make sure you know, get out of debt, you know, save wisely. Don't get into the mentality, you know, this is what I want. Do the exercise of this is what I need, and go for the stuff you need, and leave the stuff, you know, that you want for later, to really prepare for the future. I think that is very important, to be financially responsible and also be free, right? You know, have that freedom, so that financial freedom. So that's really important. Looking forward, I will tell you this, because you asked the question. I know I'm going to ruffle a lot of feathers with this one, and I know people are going to start calling me or emailing me. So please don't. I'm having a good Monday. Yeah, please. I would say to young folks, don't wait to start serving the church. Mm-hmm. Many people in their 20s and 30s have the mindset that when I get older and I have free time, I will serve the Lord again. Mm-hmm. That's a mistake. Why do I say that? Because I'm 60 years old and I've had major health issues. And a lot of times when you have a health problem or something of that nature, it'll stop you from living out the things you've wanted to do, right? I was determined, because I'm very strong-willed, I was determined to continue to be in ministry all throughout the illness and all the problems and treatments and everything. I was determined.
7: That's amazing.
0: Yeah, and because I knew that if I let that go, it was a huge part of me was going to die. And
7: absolutely.
0: And I didn't want that. So I would say to young folks, please try to carve out time for God now. Don't have this mindset. I'm going to work really hard. I'm going to, you know, build up my career. I'm going to build up my business and then I'll retire and then I'll have time for God, because you know, you don't know if that's going to happen. You don't know if you're going to have that kind of time because you, something could happen. Okay. And then you're going to miss right. out on an opportunity. So that would be the second thing. Third thing I would say is really look at your definition of success. I would say to young people, look at your definition of success. If success is how much stuff you've accumulated, how many degrees you've acquired, how many things you've done in the world, that's your definition of success. If your definition of success is every single day on this earth, I am using God's gifts that He has given me. I am walking the walk, talking the talk. I am trying to get in a state of grace, staying in a state of grace. I'm a pilgrim on a journey, getting back to God. And my goal is sainthood. That's what I would say for young folks to really think about and look towards as a plan for life. So, I would love, Rachel, would you just dropped off? If you can call back, I'd love to hear your comments. I don't know what's happening with dropping off today on the phones, but Rachel, please call back. I'm going to hit the pause button in just about 30 seconds. I'd love to hear your comments on what I just said. Call right back. Marie, hang on. The others calling in, tell me what your thoughts are about this, about my, my wisdom that I kind of shared with young people today, those in their 20s or 30s. I would love to hear your comments on this. There's more I have to say, but I got to get to the break, and I think we're getting Rachel back and others are calling in. Good. 833-288-EWTN, 833-288-3986. I'll continue when I come back.
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1: This is a Pro-Life Minute with doctors Stephen and Gracie Christie.
2: Gracie, as Catholics, we're very often accused of being just religious wackos, imposing our religious moral codes on the rest of the world. They tell us, keep your religion off our uterus, or keep your rosaries off our ovaries. How do we reply to that?
3: Well, while many of the world's major religions oppose abortion, opposition to abortion doesn't have to be based on religion at all. My own opposition to abortion is based on science, the law, reason, morality, social justice, and the visible evidence.
2: Absolutely. And because the overwhelming majority of pro-choice people are secular, I've always recommended that we avoid religious arguments entirely. In the vast majority of cases, I've come to learn that making a religious argument is simply handing your opponent a club with which to beat you over the head. We have so many compelling non-religious arguments that powerfully explain why abortion is wrong. I say we stick to them.
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5: Okay, the question I'm asking today is, are you looking forward to retirement or are you in retirement? And you can share some thoughts and impart your wisdom on this. 833-288-EWTN. That's 833-288-3986. Not sure what happened with the phones, Rachel, but I'm so glad you called back. And I was sharing some of my thoughts on this topic about preparing for the future. The other thing, too, is I would really have a good support system around you as you journey through life. It's very important to have people around you that can be there for you in good times and in bad. And it's just, you know, this is a journey. This is an adventure. It's a roller coaster ride, but it's life and we all go through it. And we need community. We need friends. We need parishioners, fellow parishioners, coworkers, things of that nature. I would also say to, I would say to young folks, try not to burn bridges, because I've seen it in my lifetime that people who are like an I don't care attitude, what happens in this particular situation or at this parish or whatever, I've seen it come back to really haunt them later in life. And I just think it's important just to kind of realize people are people. They're going to have their faults. They're going to have their character flaws, and we've got to keep moving forward. Okay, Rachel, I have said a lot. I'm so glad you called back. I would love to hear what you have to say.
6: I appreciate that. Yeah, I think all of that is great advice, and it's nice to hear, you know, again, just as a young person looking for that wisdom and insight. And yeah, I think one of those things, you know, the best way to make God laugh is to tell him your plans. So, right. You know, I as much as I have them, and I'm solid in that, it's still, again, there's that up in the air of, like, you know, what comes next and what that future looks like. But I belong to an older parish. I'm of Italian descent and an Italian Catholic mm-hmm. parish that a lot of the community has moved away, and a lot of the community is, you know, unfortunately either passing away. It's just there's an older community. So it is, I think, important for young people to keep it alive. And I see the importance of that firsthand as, you know, things start to shift within that community. So I think that's great advice, even just for anybody else out there looking for that. Yeah, it's important. It starts with our generation, and it continues with our generation.
5: Yeah, definitely.
6: Yeah, it's you know, the future is always scary. You never know what's coming up, but that's why I said I always have such a let go and let God mindset. And maybe unorganized as that feels, it still feels organized in my heart. So I appreciate all your words.
5: Yeah, Rachel, you got to go with how you're created, you know, and how you roll. And I think that's awesome. Let go and let God. The other thing you said, too, about, you know, God having a sense of, you know, our sense of humor versus God's sense of humor, you know, it's so interesting, because in general, we need to have a sense of humor in life. We've got to lighten up because it's getting so heavy. Social media is brutal. I don't know why anybody who's young would want to be on social media. I think it's horrible.
6: I know.
5: Oh, yeah, it's terrible. I mean, you go out there so innocently, like you put something on social media saying, oh, isn't it beautiful? The sky is blue. And people will write back, there's no sky is blue. Who are you anyway?
6: Right.
5: Get off social media.
6: Exactly.
5: It's terrible. I mean, it can ruin your day. And so I think that you got to keep a sense of humor. That's the other thing too is, you just said something so powerful.

0: in the journey of life, step by step, we've got to build trust, because God, that's why we have the Divine Mercy image in every single parish. Thank you, every single church. Thank you, John Paul, too. Because Jesus, we trust in you. It's all about trusting in God and free falling into God's arms. And I love that you're asking for, you know, kind of a plan, or kind of getting an idea of how we, the older folks, feel about things. But you said in the parish that you're at, I would also ask them, because, you know, A lot of seniors have a tremendous amount of wisdom to share. They're just never asked. And that's, and that is such a problem. And I love that you asked, Rachel. And I can tell you, as we went on break, I had, one direct message come in, and the lovely, Take Two family member said, "I love Rachel. I wish she was my daughter. She's so sweet."
1: Oh, that's
0: and
1: sweet.
0: Yeah. Yeah. So Rachel, thank you for asking. I mean, sometimes
1: of course.
0: I think, and no disrespect, please forgive me if this comes across critical of your generation, but sometimes I think the young folks think that we're dead already, and we're not.
1: Absolutely.
0: You know, and I'm a lot of fun to hang around with. You know, I can still...
1: Debbie. I'm sure of that.
0: I can still party with the best of them, Rachel.
1: I'm sure of it. I believe it.
0: Yeah, I just start to get a little tired around 8 o'clock. I just have to tell
1: you. Okay, and you know what? Me too. I'll say that.
0: There you go. So if I'm ever back in Cleveland, I'll look you up, Rachel, and we'll go out for lunch or something.
1: Oh, perfect. Oh, Debbie, it's been a pleasure. Yeah, I've never called in, and I felt compelled today as I'm driving here, and I felt compelled to weigh in on the conversation.
0: Oh, I'm so glad you did. God bless you, sweetheart. Thank you so much. Call us again, okay?
1: Thank you. Yeah, God bless you.
0: Thank you. I put you in the prayer book for blessings today, so you're in the show. Feel those prayers.
1: I appreciate that.
0: You got it, Rachel. You're awesome. Thank you. What a great call. I just love Rachel. And you guys love Rachel, too. We all love Rachel. We want her to call all the time. She brightens up our day. Okay, Marie has been waiting so patiently in very hot, 117-degree Glendale, Arizona, on YouTube. Marie, I can say that because it is so hot here in Gilbert. I don't know why we live here sometimes, Marie.
2: I guess because you don't have to shovel heat. But okay. I said, in my old age, I could take the heat a lot better now. I don't get as hot as I did when I was younger, you know.
0: Right.
2: So look forward to that as you're getting older, you know.
0: Okay. Yeah. Yes, that's true. That's true. I remember my mother, she would go into places that I was like so hot in these restaurants.
2: Yeah.
0: And my mother would carry a sweater and wear a sweater.
2: Yeah,
0: I said, "Mom, how are you wearing a sweater in this?" And she says, "I'm chilly."
2: I have my air on 79. Sometimes I'm so cold.
0: Okay, so that's something to, I guess, to look forward to. So, Marie, tell us about retirement. You always have great pearls of wisdom.
2: I was forced to retire young in my late 50s because my husband got an early buyout from the company he was working with, and he didn't want. So then we moved from New Jersey to Arizona. You know, he didn't want to stay in New Jersey because he couldn't walk around, and it was too cold in the winter. So we moved out here. And he didn't want me to work anymore. He said, "I want you with me. I don't want you to work." And it was fine. I lost him in 2018, as you know. But, you know, I just accept retirement as God. Now, last week I had the priest come over to bless my house, and he said to me, it struck me odd. He said, "What are you going to do if you get handicapped?" I said, "I'm just going to take one day at a time and leave it to God. I'm not going to worry about it. I'm failing. I know I can't walk. I can't, you know, feel like, but I just do the best I can with what I can. That's what you have. You give 100% to God to let him worry about it, right?"
0: Oh, yeah. Well, Marie, you know, another response you could have given that fine priest is to say to him, "Father, as you know, I have a very powerful guardian angel beside me, very powerful, who's got my back.
2: I should have said that.
0: Yeah, who's got my back, who is my bodyguard, my soul guard."
2: Yeah.
0: And, you know, honestly, Marie, I really believe that God, another reason why Christ gave us his angels to guard us and guide us was because of this fear that, as you get older, there is that fear, you know, am I going to be able to, you know, drive? Am I going to be able to take care of myself?
2: You see, I never even drove. When I moved to Arizona, I got my license the first week, and I was like a walkaholic. I'd walk all over the the city, you know?
0: Yeah.
2: And I had to drive, I was scared. I was too afraid to drive. So now I take the Dollarize and friends drive me around, you know? And that's, but I still do it. I just pray for all these people that help me every day, you know? I really mm-hmm. feel grateful. My church is like a second family to me.
0: Oh, I love that.
2: I have a very good church family, and everybody tries to help each other, and you're really a bunch of wonderful people. And God bless my daughter. I got my one daughter that has a lot on her plate, and I keep praying for her. I wish she'd come back to church, but it hasn't mm-hmm. happened. I took all your advice, but nothing worked yet. But I'm still not giving up. I'm going to be another St. Monica and pray for 2 years.
0: Right. Right, right, because eternity is forever. So, yeah, you got to keep praying, right? So you got to keep praying.
2: Right.
0: It's very important.
2: And you
0: got to
2: plan. My husband started planning retirement in his 30s. So that's why I'm okay. I can live in my house. But, I think retirement needs to be planned. You can't just quit and just not think about it,
0: Right, right. So kind of like what the advice I was giving Rachel, like to really start planning if you financially for retirement.
2: Right,
0: yes.
2: Exactly.
0: Yeah. Yeah, so your husband was very responsible. That's a beautiful St. Joseph quality, Marie.
2: He did. He was, even though he really, it was like hit me over the head with a two-by-four when he stopped going to church, because he was a cradle Catholic, and he always went, all of a sudden he said he was faking it all. When he was 60, I think, he stopped going. Mm-hmm. But he never stopped me from going. He drove me there, but he was a good person, and he took care of me. He took less pension so I would get, because I had a 401, but I didn't have a pension with my job, so he made sure I would be okay financially,
0: Oh. Yeah. Did he, I know you told us the story before, but just to refresh my memory, before he passed, did he reconcile all of that spiritual stuff with God?
2: No.
0: He didn't.
2: He died sudden. That's why I was really upset because he went in the bathroom and he just keeled over and died, And my pastor said we're going to pray him into heaven. He feels Father Ed told me we could pray him into heaven. I'm sure he believed in God, but he got into this New Age stuff, which creeped me out. I don't believe it. That stuff is creepy. So, but that's what he got into. But he never reconciled, But I still believe I still have a lot of faith in God that God is going to pull him up.
0: Mm-hmm. Well, he was baptized Catholic and went through the sacraments, and he practiced.
2: Oh yeah,
0: for many
2: he
0: years.
2: Did all his Catholic. He was a devout Catholic for years. We went to mass together, and I think it was in his early 60s. And one day he got a cold for some reason, and he didn't go for a couple of days. And then he told me, "I'm never going back. I was faking it all these years." And I couldn't accept that,
0: See, so that breaks my heart. That breaks my heart. Yeah. Do you still have masses? Yeah. Do you have masses
2: set for him all the time.
0: Good.
2: I'm really not good about going to the cemetery because he's in Sun City, so it's kind of inconvenient for me.
0: Okay.
2: But I have masses set for him all the time.
0: Good.
2: Time,
0: good. That's that's
2: and
0: a good.
2: My son too.
0: And your son too. Yeah, that's a good reminder for all of us to continue to have masses said for those, our departed loved ones. I'm glad you.
2: Right.
0: Your whole family's in our prayer book, Marie, so you can count on that. Go ahead.
2: I was going to say, what was harder for me when I had to quit, because I got very involved in church after I retired. I had to back down from some of that stuff. But they still want me to be part of the team. I do things that don't get me in trouble. I don't carry wine or do stuff like that because I'm shaky, I'm herky-jerky. But they make me I do the music and I get the ministers. They're still letting me help out, so I'm grateful for that.
0: Good. I'm so glad that you're still active and you have that good support system in the parish community. You are awesome, Marie. We'll pray for you that you stay cool for the rest of the summer. I think we got about another 6 weeks of this monsoon and heat season. So, we're going to make it again, I think, this year, Marie. So, God bless you. Thank you so much for being just a wonderful, valued, beautiful member of Take Two. We love you, Marie.
2: Take care.
0: Thank you. She always brightens my day. I love Marie from Glendale, Arizona. She's so cool, and she has great words for all of us, so we can always listen to her life experience. And we're going to get to David as well, but I wanted to let you know there is time for you. There's time for you right now, but you have to do it right now. If you wait any longer, you're going to be left on the line, and I'm not going to get to you. I'd love to hear your take on this topic about retirement. Do you have, and maybe you're in financial planning, and you could give us some tips and tools and tricks and all sorts of things. Maybe you have lived through it and came out of retirement, and you're like, I want to tell you what it's like it coming back into the workforce. You know, any angle, we want to cover it, the good, the bad, and the ugly. So please dial in if you have something to say or share. We need to hear your story. You can keep the details private, some details private, names private, all that kind of thing. But we do need to talk about it so we can help others. This is how we catechize. This is how we form and inform the body of Christ. 833-288-EWTN. That's 833-288-3986. You can call or text to that exact same number. David, Springfield, Virginia, listening on Guadalupe Radio Network. Hi, David. Welcome.
3: Yeah, hi. Thank you. So I'm not only a first-time caller, but a first-time listener to EWTN. I was out mowing my lawn this morning. I used to listen to WRBS, and I turned the tuner by mistake. I thought it was the volume, and I couldn't find it. And I found EWTN, and I said, oh, great. Mm-hmm. I'm going to listen, and you were on.
0: Oh, cool.
3: And so the Lord, so I'm off to get grass big because I had to, and I thought, you know, the Lord tapped me on the shoulder and said, Dave, you need to call because somebody needs to hear what you're going to say. Mm-hmm. So here's the thing is, I am newly retired, but I consider myself semi-retired. I didn't know what I was. People would say, so are you retired? And I'd say, I don't know. I got terminated through DOGE cuts, Department of Government Efficiency, mm-hmm. last year twice. In the time frame of about 6 weeks, and it was, I don't need to go into the details, but it was really clear that it was God's timing. I was not bitter, and I felt that God wanted me to listen. He's been working with me on this, and I've been slow to listen, slow to get it, but he's been very patient with me. For my whole life, I've been a doer. I'm a childhood trauma survivor. I had father issues. I was never good enough. And that's kind of how I saw God as a taskmaster. And I struggled with a personal relationship with God. And I felt like I'm scared to death of coming before him someday at the end of my life alone. Mm. And I struggle with this hyper triad, hyper vigilant, hyper responsible, hyper efficient. Well, that did me very well professionally, and I was able to, even though my wife didn't work because of mental health issues on her part, you know, childhood trauma also, God provided. And so last year at the second half of the year, I struggled with depression, tried to get off of medication, and it didn't work, and I was dealing with, well, what now? I'm not used to this, not having a schedule, no rhythm of life.
0: Right.
3: God was very patient with me and worked with me through this. And as I speak to you today, it is so clear that what he's doing and that it's really spiritual, and I don't need to be concerned with what my next mission is. I have a lot of ideas, but I'm increasingly convinced that he wants me to do the hard work of getting myself 100% available to him.
0: Wow.
3: It doesn't need to be perfection, just one step at a day and rely on his grace. And he's giving me all of the people, the right people, to share things that encourage me. And you know, it's kind of miraculous the way things are turning out. And I'm not concerned about what my next mission is. I could die tomorrow. I could go for another 20 years. It's up to him. This is really radical for me.
0: It's so interesting you use that word. I was going to say, what a radical shift in your life. So, yeah, that is amazing. So, David, I want to make sure I get the details correct. You are Catholic, a practicing Catholic?
3: Oh, I am.
0: Okay.
3: Yeah, cradle Catholic, but, my parents were nominal, and so I was kind of nominal, but there was something really deep within me, even as a child. But when I went away to college, Villanova University, a Catholic college, and I went to Catholic schools all my life, never went to Mass. And it wasn't until, so through my 20s, I lapsed and returned in earnest in my 30s. You know, conversion, that's a whole other thing, a return to the church.
0: So, David, do you have a spiritual director? Or are you looking for a spiritual director to process through this understanding, this epiphany, if you will, this revelation in your life? Are you working with people that you trust in the church?
3: Oh, I do. Good. I have a priest who is a spiritual director, and he's great.
0: Good.
3: I also have a new trauma therapist who's really helpful, too, you know, and she's Catholic. You know, toward processing things, and she's very good.
0: Wow. So, David, I put you in the prayer book for an abundance of graces and blessings during this beautiful time. You know, there's no accident with God. You know, you said first-time listener, first-time caller, you tripped onto the station. By the way, yes, it's EWTN programming, Guadalupe Radio Network is an EWTN affiliate, but you tripped onto an amazing station. So I would stay, I would lock that in to Guadalupe Radio Network.
3: Yes,
0: for sure.
3: No accident.
0: Yeah.
3: There's no accident.
0: Absolutely. But your testimony and the unfolding of this point in your life, I really think, are you documenting it? Meaning, are you putting it in a journal?
3: Oh, yeah.
0: Good.
3: Oh, I keep a journal, yes.
0: Good, yeah. Good.
3: If I could add one other thing that might be helpful to somebody listening that isn't necessarily retirement-oriented, but it's unique for me. I've been married 30 years. My wife has a diagnosis of dissociative identity disorder, which is a really, really hard diagnosis. Mm-hmm. And it really wreaks havoc on marriage. And somehow God's given me the grace to last 30 years, and things are going much better now.
0: Beautiful.
3: God's using me to lift my wife out of this. There's a lot of other difficult relationships in the family due to brokenness, and he's using me. I would rather not have walked this route, but I can feel the blessing of it. Mm-hmm. God, you can't outgive the Lord, as a wise friend told me a number of years back, and it's true.
0: Wow. Well, God has blessed you, and he'll continue to bless you if you stay in alignment with his will, like you're doing. You're seeking the Lord. You are receiving those very in-tune messages from God straight to you, David. David, this is an exciting journey you're on at this point in your life. Please, would you keep in touch with us? I put you in the prayer book. Feel our prayers, okay?
3: Thank you. I appreciate it. And I agree with everything you said while I was mowing. I thought when you said, boy, I'll probably get pushed back on this. And I thought, you are spot on from my perspective as a 69-year-old man.
0: Oh, wow. Well, I think you're awesome. I can't wait to future conversations with you, David. So make sure you put the number in your book there, and then you can call in again. We'd love to have you share your wisdom on various topics that we introduce. Okay.
3: Yes, thank you so much, and God bless your work.
0: Thank you. Thank you, David. God bless you, and thank you for being a member now of the Take Two family. Okay, I'm going to get to Nora real quickly, but I want to just share open line is Monday this afternoon, which is today. Today's Monday, at 3 p.m. Eastern Time. Father John Trujillo answers all of your questions. A very fine priest. Nora, first-time caller in Kentucky, Sirius XM 130. Hi, Nora. Welcome.
4: Hi, good morning.
0: Good morning.
4: It's still morning for me.
0: Okay. Is it your city? Is it Paducah?
4: Yes, it is.
0: Okay.
4: It is. And
0: okay.
4: I've only been here 6 months. And I moved here from Florida.
0: Okay, real quickly, I just want to say something, Nora, real quickly. I just looked at the clock. I only have 2 minutes, so I need you to Reader's Digest version because I wanted to squeeze you in. Share with us your journey. Okay.
4: Well, my retirement was very unexpected. My position was eliminated, but God has a plan because my job ended in November. Ooh. My husband went to hospice, the day after I got home from a trip, and my husband had been sick for 2 years with lung cancer. But fortunately for me, I was able to spend all the time that he was on hospice, which wasn't very long. He died on December 7th, just before the Christmas holidays. But I was blessed to have worked from home for those 2 years, so I was with him all the time. And then I was with him at his bedside along with our three children until the moment he died. So I thank God for those small, small blessings that he gave me at a time where I didn't feel like I had any blessings back then, but now I recognize them.
0: Right, right. Could you feel comfortable giving us, I'm so sorry for your loss, your husband's first name?
4: John.
0: Okay. I put him in the prayer book next to you, Nora, and your three kids. We've got you in the prayer book. I'm so sorry you went through that. But, you know, you shared a story that I think so many of us can learn from. And that is when something you said about the your job was eliminated. So you were forced into that. But it enabled you to have that very privileged, intimate time with John in the final moments of his life with your beautiful family that the two of you created together with God at the center. You know, Nora, that helps all of us put things into perspective. Sometimes, you know, things will happen to us and we'll think, why is the timing of this? This is so wrong. I don't like this. But it could be for a greater purpose, a greater reason. We have to trust in God. Nora, thank you so much for sharing. I know it was a very deep story. I wish I had longer to spend with you. You were a first-time caller. Please call us back again. And thank you. Thank you for stepping up. I know it helped me tremendously what you just shared. I could imagine it's helping others as well right now. So, wow, well, this is it, guys. See how fast this hour goes. Thank you so much to the show team, Matt, Michael, and Rich, all the affiliates that carry the show. And I just want to say to all of the Take-Two family, you are amazing. You're doing such great work with your takes on all the topics. Tomorrow, we're going to be asking the question, are you bored with life? Is it like Groundhog Day? Are you bored with life? Think about it. Call in early. That's for tomorrow. Have a beautiful and blessed day. We'll see you real soon.
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0: Join us in praying the St. Michael Prayer. St. Michael the Archangel, defend us in battle. Be our defense against the wickedness and snares of the devil. May God rebuke him, we humbly pray. And do thou, O Prince of the Heavenly Hosts, by the power of God, thrust into hell Satan and all the evil spirits who prowl about the world seeking the ruin of souls. Amen.
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2: Have you ever heard someone say, all religions are basically the same thing? They only differ in their external forms, in the way they express it. G.K. Chesterton says the truth is precisely the other way around. The religions of the world do not greatly differ in rites and forms. They do differ greatly in what they teach. In most every religion, people pray, they sing, they read sacred texts, they honor their traditions, they have special feasts, and they light candles, and so on. But they don't teach the same things. They don't believe the same things. There's only one religion that believes that Jesus Christ is the Son of God, that He suffered and died for our sins, that He rose from the dead. Only one religion that believes in one holy Catholic and Apostolic Church, the communion of saints, the resurrection of the body, and life everlasting.
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1: Well, good evening and welcome back to the Journey Home program. I'm your host, John Mark Grodi, and here on EWTN, we have this great privilege on the Journey Home program to hear a story, to hear the good work that the Lord has done in our lives. And tonight we're joined by Dr. Tory Backham, former Episcopal priest, and he's now the director of the Benedictine Center for Family Life in Atchison, Kansas. Doctor,
2: good to meet you.
1: Thanks for coming on the show tonight. Thanks for sharing your story. I really appreciate you being here for that.
2: Thank you.
1: Yeah, I'm going to step way back and let you begin. Where does your particular journey with the Lord begin?
2: Well, it begins pretty close to where I am now. It's in Kansas. I'm a fifth generation Kansan. Both of my parents are from Kansas. Their parents were from Kansas. Their parents were from Kansas. My dad's side is largely Baptist. My mother came from a long line of Quakers. Her father and that whole line were Quakers, and we can trace the lineage back to some of the early settlers who were abolitionists. So these are the groups of people that moved out from Pennsylvania and the East Coast to stop the spread of slavery. Wow. Kind of over our dead bodies was their attitude. My mom started going to the Episcopal Church before I came onto the scene, but then she stepped out of church. That might have had a little influence on my becoming an Episcopalian when I was in my early 20s. So it started in Kansas. There was some devotion, especially among my grandparents. I told you about my grandfather, who's Quaker farmer. My grandmother was a Baptist. She had 10 children. I tell people she wasn't Catholic. She was old school Baptist.
1: Yeah.
2: A very saintly woman, had a huge influence on my life. Loved her deeply. And 8 of her children were girls, and one of them became really close to, she was the only one who married outside of Protestantism into the Catholic Church. And I spent a good bit of time with her when I was growing up. She had an important influence on my life. So that was kind of the journey, Heinz 57, Protestantism in the middle of the United States. Certainly not agnostic, but not everybody was practicing.
1: Yeah. Was there a particular church or group that you attended growing up?
2: Well, through my elementary years, I was largely unchurched. My parents separated when I was young. Okay. My brother and I moved to Kansas City, and we lived with our mom. And so we were largely unchurched the years we lived in Kansas City. I think there was a Nazarene church bus that came by the apartment complex where we lived, and we went to Sunday school or vacation Bible school. We moved to Texas to live with our father, who was Baptist, so we started attending what I call was an interdenominational Baptist youth group. The thing I learned about, Texas, though, is that everybody's Baptist, even the Catholics, and so it was just the culture. And so we kind of made our way into the faith. Mm-hmm. I was baptized in the Baptist church. Mm-hmm. And spent the next few years. While I was in college, I was in a Baptist college, but I started exploring Anglicanism, mm-hmm. partly through the writings of Lewis and, the usual suspects, yeah. C.S. Lewis and John Stott. So I went to an Episcopal seminary in Pittsburgh, not as a postulant, but just to explore. Mm-hmm. And while I was there, I became an Episcopalian.
1: Okay.
2: Yeah.
1: Up to this point, would you say that you were still sort of nominally generally Christian, or had you had a come-to-Christ moment?
2: Yeah, well, I was tied in with the baptism. I encountered the resurrected Christ.
1: Right.
2: And so, and I was Baptist. Baptists believe in what they call believer's baptism. And so you had to have a profession of faith. You had to have a testimony. Mm-hmm. And I did have those. The Baptist, quasi-Baptist, it was an ecumenical youth group,
1: sure.
2: was very influential. I don't know if you've seen the new movie out, Jesus Revolution.
1: I have not yet.
2: But that was on the tail end of that. Gotcha. That came to Texas. So Keith Green was a well-known musician, and Leonard Ravenhill was this holiness preacher, and they English holiness preacher, and they set up shop in Lindell, Texas, which is about halfway between Dallas and Tyler in East Texas, and So my girlfriend, who was Catholic, and myself, we would meet there for this youth group Bible study. And young people from all over East Texas would come. Wow. Keith Green would play the piano, and Leonard Ravenhill would give an exhortation. So that was a very intense time. I really received my call into the ministry during that time. My girlfriend, who was Catholic, became a Wycliffe Bible translator, which she's done her whole life. And we've remained friends. And so we kind of laugh how she kind of started working with the evangelicals and I've become Catholic. So but that was a spiritually rich time.
3: Yeah.
2: It was authentic. It was real. There were some deficits, you know, sacramental deficit, a deficit of not being connected to the Catholic Church. Mm. But I could never say it wasn't real.
3: Yeah, yeah, absolutely.
2: Yeah.
3: So you had a real call to a sense of call to ministry. Now, why did that not end up? Did you consider becoming a Baptist minister or kind of that?
2: No. I was never.
3: How'd you get turned in the sort of the Episcopalian direction?
2: Well, yeah, I was never a good Baptist. I mean, that was part of the problem, and we don't want to go there. Yeah, I was exploring options, you know. So no, I thought about. I was good with languages. I thought about being a Wycliffe Bible translator. Actually, I went to Wycliffe. They had these summer institutes of linguistics programs. I studied at a university for a while to study linguistics, thinking I might do that. I never could see myself as a Baptist pastor. I just felt like I would fail miserably. And I'm sure I would have. And but it was during that season of discernment, well, do I become a missionary? And I would go home and work on my grandfather's farm, picking apples. He had an apple orchard, and doing a lot of praying and thinking, and I was also reading all these Episcopalian books, Anglican books, C.S. Lewis.
3: Oh, right, yeah.
2: And Stott, Chesterton, his both pre- and post-Catholic books.
3: Yeah.
2: And
3: why did those spark your interest? What were they? Where did they fit in kind of your world?
2: Well, I think, you know, I don't think Catholicism was a possibility for me at that time, because I didn't know any Catholics, really, other than this one aunt who lived in another part of the country, though I was drawn to her. I remember once she said to me, "Tori, the Baptist taught me Jesus, but Catholics made him beautiful to me." I never forgot that. I mean, it was like the best apologetic. But I didn't know Catholics, except for this girlfriend. And my dad was deeply anti-Catholic, and, you know, viscerally so. And I think Anglicanism was the closest I could get to Anglicanism without totally destroying our relationship. And even becoming Anglican really put a strain on our relationship, but it survived. I mean, that story gets better later on. So there were those factors, just geography, what was available. I could attend Episcopal churches without being disowned. And, you know, I didn't know enough, frankly. I just didn't know enough. But I kept, you know, looking and searching. And then I studied church history. And the more I studied church history, I started questioning some of the narrative that I had been taught early on.
3: Sure.
2: I remember taking a class. I was for 1 year in a Baptist seminary before I went to the Episcopal seminary. And I took a class with really a wonderful teacher. I still am delighted by him. Tom Nettles is his name, and he taught many years at Southern Seminary, but he taught a class on patristics. And I remember reading this book on patristics. And at the end of the semester, I'll never forget these, he said, because a lot of us are scratching our heads, like, you know, I never heard this in Baptist Sunday school class, you know. So he asked, well, how many of y'all think these early church fathers were Christian? That, like, knew the gospel? Because, I mean, that was the kind of the conversation in the class.
3: Right.
2: And I raised my hand, and I looked around, and I was the only one in the class. And that was like, wow.
3: Yeah.
2: You know, I wasn't willing to say I agreed with them on everything, but I wasn't at all willing to say these guys aren't Christian. I mean, I knew enough to know. You know, it's really hard to be a revisionist when you're being persecuted, you know, when your faith is going to cost you your life. That's not when you go into revisionism.
3: Yeah.
2: You know, so that was an interesting moment.
3: Yeah.
2: Yeah. And I've had that moment over the years in different groups of Protestantism about, like, Yeah, I really do think John Paul II is a Christian. Yeah. Not only that, I think he's actually probably right about almost everything. You know, so I've had that experience over the years as I've taken the journey. Sure. And in fact, you know, that's a lot of what you have to do when you take the journey is repent of a lot of past inadequate solutions.
3: Mm. Yeah, you got to be open, right? It's like the beginning of the Gospel of Mark, Christ's first words there, repent. And believe the gospel.
2: Yeah.
3: It's not the other way around. There has to be an initial repentance of just being open to maybe I'm wrong. Maybe there's more that God wants to give me. You
2: know? Yeah, absolutely. Absolutely. Yeah. I mean, I mentioned my father as we got his, he approached death a few years ago. You know, he told me he knew I was a man of God. Was sorry that he opposed my spiritual journey as much as he had, which was kind of giving me tacit permission to go on. He didn't know I was thinking about the Catholic Church. I mean, we had lived so far apart that there was no reason to, you know, tell him those things. And I didn't want to give him heartburn. And so, but I felt like that was kind of a permission. And I started my process into the Catholic Church about a year after he died.
3: Wow. Mm-hmm. So backing it up a little bit. So you entered, when did you approach that Episcopal seminary and enter that ministry?
2: Great question. That was in the 80s, mid-80s, early to mid-80s. I had a great class by a really godly mentor, John Rogers. He was Karl Barth's last PhD student. And he taught a class on the atonement. They had these January terms, and I loved it. And I loved my years at that seminary. It was the great, wonderful bridge for kind of a renegade, messed up Baptist who didn't know what he really was, but just knew he wasn't Baptist. That was a great place for me to enter more fully into the world of the Church Fathers, into kind of a historical consciousness, though I would say that I would want to press them to enter more fully into the history of the church, but really good people, solid. I still have many friends in that world, that camp.
3: We're speaking tonight with Dr. Tori Backham, former Episcopal priest. So it was a good experience at that seminary, and you ended up becoming a priest.
2: Yeah. My first job was in Little Rock, Arkansas. This was in the 80s. Bill and Hillary Clinton, where Bill was the governor, and he lived two blocks from me. My boss, who really became one of the most important men and mentors of my life, his name was Joel Pugh. He was the dean of the cathedral. He had been a chaplain at Oxford University, I think the first American to ever do so. Rhodes Scholar, like Bill Clinton. So he and Bill were friends of sorts. So I tell people Little Rock is where I got my real education. I learned a lot from Joel, learned a lot from the people. And from there, I went to Kansas City again, which is my boyhood home. And I met Elizabeth, my wife, who was practicing law and waiting for me to show up. And we met and married within 8 months. And but I probably would have married her sooner. But I thought, you know, I got to at least wait 8 months. I'm an Episcopal priest. I had some lech from Arkansas coming into Kansas City. I didn't want that story. So, but no, we knew each other, knew right away. Of course, we were in our 30s, so we were older. And we had our first two daughters in Kansas City. And then that's when the Episcopal Church started to, the early stages of its implosion around the doctrine of marriage. And that's when I first was encountered with the question, you know, what is the nature of Christian marriage? And I realized I was woefully inadequate. I was not prepared for that question. I actually was in Kansas City and somebody handed me a book by this new young Polish Pope, John Paul II, Crossing the Threshold of Hope. And I crossed an epistemological threshold at that point. I encountered a mind I had never encountered before. He thought differently. He's not a linear thinker. He's a spherical thinker. And he's a poet. So even when he's writing prose, it's like poetry. I only understood about half of it because I had no background in Thomism or personalism, which are the categories out of which he thinks. So it started me on a journey of reading Aquinas and reading personalist philosophy to try to really just try to understand it better, because I was mesmerized. And I continued that for many years, partly out of interest, partly more than interest, but I didn't really have an existential drive to do it until I was in D.C. Then it became no longer theoretical. You know?
3: Yeah.
2: So that was a really important chapter and phase.
3: Okay.
2: Yeah.
3: Yeah, up to this point, I mean, you said you encountered this issue with marriage, but beyond marriage, you know, in terms of doctrine in general, like, what was your sense up to this point about the differences in doctrine, even between your upbringing and your Episcopalianism? Was it just, what did you make of those up to that point?
2: You know, I don't like to use this term, but I think in this instance it fits. You know, conservatives just, like, we receive traditions and we live out of them without thinking so much about them, right? And then they're challenged. And then you go, well, why do I believe that? You know, why do I believe that marriage is between a man and a woman? You know, because you never had any reason to question it, right?
3: Right.
2: And so then you have to go back and you have to start reading. And of course, you read the scriptures, but you read the great minds that have interacted with it, with the teaching. And, you know, and that's what I did. And I, because it was tacit knowledge, you know, you know, that's why I don't think I was ever taught really anything about it. Because it was like, well, of course, nobody questions this. Right. Well, that we were, you know, and there I was in the vortex of it. I was in the one Protestant denomination that was going to war over it.
3: Right.
2: And so I started looking around for, well, who makes sense? Who's helping me to answer my own questions? And of course, see, I had this background of a broken home. And a lot of that went on there that we don't need to get into, but it primed me to have a real sensitivity, because I several generations of broken homes, I understood what it did to children, and all of my siblings were affected by it deeply. I was affected by it. So it wasn't theoretical, you know, and I was going to have to make decisions about who would I marry, who would I not marry, and can I even be in a place like this, you know, and that's when I realized I had to go deeper. And the person who took me by my hand and led me deeper was St. John Paul II.
3: Right.
2: Even before I knew what was going on.
3: Sure.
2: You know?
3: Yeah. So what happened next? You're at this point, you're still a priest, and you're married. Now you have kids there.
2: Yeah, I went to Asbury Seminary to do a PhD in missiology. I was working with a church out of London, Holy Trinity Brompton, who started this thing called the Alpha Course that went worldwide, and I became a speaker for them. I served on their board. I did a dissertation on Augustine's Catechumenate and Wesley's Class Meeting, because those were the kind of the worlds I was straddling, and so I was interested in the whole nature of Christian hospitality, the history of hospitality. Asbury's really good at that. Had a wonderful doctoral mentor, Howard Snyder, who he himself studied at Notre Dame, did his doctorate at Notre Dame. So, I mean, I read more Catholic missiologists than I did Protestant in that program. So that, you know, continued the development. And I also, there was a wonderful Methodist sage. He was a retired president of Asbury College, you know, that's been in the news recently because of the revival. But his name is Dennis Kinlaw. He would tell you in his later life that John Paul II was the most influential theologian in his life. And so once a month we would gather together, he and I, and we read through different works of John Paul II. I still hadn't hit an existential crisis, you know, but I was more and more leaning into this man's thought world. So that was great. And those were special years, and that is a community I still love and am close to. The president of Asbury Seminary is a really fine man by the name of Tim Tennant, and he's been a really wonderful friend as I've made this journey into the Catholic Church.
3: Okay. So did you complete your PhD there?
2: I did, and then I got called to a church outside of D.C., in the D.C. area, that was one of these churches that broke away from the Episcopal Church to form a new Anglican body, and I went to serve that congregation, and I was there for 13 years.
3: Okay.
2: Yeah.
3: So, 13 years. I mean, in all that time, especially being drawn more and more to JP2, You were still comfortable with all that. It didn't cause an existential crisis yet. What happened next?
2: Well, I mean, the issue within Anglicanism continued to be at a low boil.
3: Yeah.
2: And of course, the cultural issues there in D.C., they continued. And then in my own parish, they continued. So I inherited a number of crises, some
3: sure.
2: legal crises, clergy sexual crises. And that just brought me to a place that I had to go deeper. And I went deep into John Paul II. I remember I had some friends in London. I said to them, I said, here's what I'm struggling with in my parish. These are things I've inherited. And the only person who was helping me with them was actually the Episcopal bishop that I was in a lawsuit with. And it's wild. And Washington Post did a story on it, two stories on it, one in 2011, another in 2020. Then the New York Times did a story on it. So when you're pastoring a church and you have papers doing stories on you, it's a whole new world.
3: Yeah.
2: But these friends in London, they said, Tori, you need to go see Don Renzo. I said, Don who? They said, no, he's an Italian priest, Don Renzo Benetti. And I got on a plane to Rome to go see this man because these friends who I had great respect for said he can help you through this. Mm-hmm. And now when you're an Anglican priest in D.C. and you get on a plane to go to Rome for help, you know you're in trouble. I was in trouble. And so Don Renzo, I went to a retreat that he did in Sacrofano right outside of Rome, and he has this network of domestic churches. Couples that he mentors and teaches. He basically is a master pedagogue, and he's taken John Paul II's philosophical anthropology and he's put it in the reach of the laity.
3: Wow.
2: So I walk into this room and it's literally like 300 families. And it was just so beautiful, John Mark. And I felt like I'd died and gone to heaven. You know, and as I used to say, as an Anglican pastor, I didn't think that could happen in Rome. And it was like it's like Jesus' parable, the pearl of great price. I realized at that point I had to give up everything to possess that.
3: Yeah.
2: So over the next 5 years, I brought him to my parish every year to teach.
3: Wow.
2: That, you know, went so-so.
3: Mm-hmm.
2: But I went over there every year. Went to Rome, went to Bovalone where he lived, and he really mentored me. And I think by that time, intellectually, I had converted. But emotionally, psychologically, and I'm also stubborn, you know, I really, by this time, the Archbishop of Canterbury had appointed me to a post called the Six Preachers of Canterbury Cathedral. And he wanted me to be an agent of reconciliation between the dissidents and him. And I did my best to do that, did not succeed. And so... yeah, I just realized that Anglicanism, and I told this to the Archbishop. I mean, I went to him in person to resign and told him I was converting. Mm-hmm. And actually the Episcopal Bishop, who I had been in a lawsuit with, came with me, you know, because he also walked with me on this.
3: Yeah.
2: And I just said, I don't believe in the Anglican project anymore. And I'm not angry. I'm not upset. I believe the Catholic Church is telling the truth.
3: Yeah.
2: All the things that I care about, the things that I've given my life to understand and to live, I said, I think they're telling the truth. That doesn't mean I think every bishop is telling the truth and every personal Catholic. But I'm just saying the church as the church, I think it's holding the truth together. And the truth is more, and maybe more importantly, the truth is holding it.
3: Yeah.
2: And so he was wonderful. And he said, Tori, if I were in your shoes, I'd probably do the same thing. He's a beautiful man.
3: Yeah.
2: And as you know, he's close friends with Pope Francis, but which that's a whole other thing. But, he was really good to me and yeah. very kind, very pastoral. And that was hugely helpful. And as was the Episcopal Bishop of Virginia.
3: Yeah.
2: So
3: well, let's pause there for a little break and we'll pick it up and see all the fallout from that, that revelation, that connection there. We'll be back in just a couple minutes to hear the rest of Dr. Tori Bacham's story. I want to remind you that if you have a story, if you're a convert to the Catholic Church, we'd love to hear it. We'd love to know, where you came from. We'd love to hear what went on and how you ended up as a Catholic. And so check out chnetwork.org. We've got a newsletter there. We've got a contact form. We'd love to, again, hear from you and hear about your own journey to the Catholic Church. We'll be back again in just a couple minutes to hear the rest of Dr. Tori Bockham's story. See you then.

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2: I want to thank you very much for what you have done for us these years as we converted to Catholicism 2 years ago, and you had a huge influence on us, the information that we got from you. So I do want to say a huge thank you for this show.
3: So I'm listening, and I'm a new listener to this station, and I'm actually going to get a lot of friends to listen to this station. I'm so excited.
4: Welcome back to the Journey Home program. We're entering the second half of our hour tonight, speaking with Dr. Tory Bockham, a former Episcopal priest. And we're going to talk about it more in a little bit here, but he's the director of Benedictine Center for Family Life in Atchison, Kansas. When we left off, you had just approached the Archbishop of Canterbury, along with your Episcopal bishop, to tell them that you felt you could no longer be Anglican.
5: Right.
4: Yeah.
5: Yeah. And like I said, they were both great about it. Bishop Shannon Johnston, the Episcopal bishop, when I left Virginia, and though I wasn't under his jurisdiction any longer, we were close friends, and he gave me two commemorative coins, one at the beginning of John Paul II's pontificate and one at the end that had been minted in Krakow.
4: Wow.
5: And it was very moving, and it was out of his own personal collection. And so that was an important, turning point.
4: Yeah.
5: But I left with their blessing, mm-hmm. and I was grateful for that.
4: Did you have where was your family in all this? What did your wife think about
5: this? Well, my wife was taking the journey with me, but her route was not John Paul II, and

0: That was her route, and yeah. she went very deep into Salesian spirituality while we were in D.C. The head of the International Order of Oblates was her spiritual director, and so she was great for me because, you know, he was the great peacemaker, and he was right. 200 years ahead of his time at least, yeah. and 300 maybe, I don't know. And she would say, "Can I get a load of this?" And she'd give me something to read, you know, and say, "You know, yeah. you need to take this on," because we were in a very conflicted, angry moment in the life of Anglicanism mm-hmm. In that part of the world. So I would like to say that I learned all the lessons that he had to teach. I don't think I did, but he helped me. I would have done worse than. Yeah. Without him. So she was like, she was yeah. totally in. My daughters are in different places. They're young adults. One of them, I think, will become Catholic. She's on that journey, goes to Mass regularly, obviously doesn't receive communion. But the other two, it's more challenging. The youngest went with me to Poland this last March. At the end of the trip, she came up on the bus, set with, she was the photographer for the group, and she came up and she said, "Daddy, I now understand why you do what you do. I understand why you took this journey."
1: Yeah.
0: Yeah. So that was a special moment.
1: That's beautiful.
0: You know, you get at a certain age with your children that you can't really explain stuff to them.
1: Right.
0: You know, they just have to see it for themselves. Mm-hmm. So when people go with me to Poland, they understand why I do what I do. Mm.
1: So you left that meeting, and what was the process there? From you had to you mean you resigned there? Did you join RCAA, or what was the process of entering the Catholic Church?
0: Yeah, well, Father Paul Scalia and Father Dominic Legge, who's one of the Dominicans mm-hmm. in D.C., they accompanied us. Father Dominic Legge took us through the catechism. Kind of his version of personal catechesis. And it was Father Scalia who introduced me to Archbishop Naumann and Steve Menis at Benedictine. I remember I came to his office once. I said, "You know, I think we're supposed to convert. I want to convert, but I have no idea how to do it. And I'm really encumbered, and I don't think it's going to be easy." And he said, "Well, I was just in Kansas City, and they were looking for somebody like you."
1: Yeah.
0: So that was in 2018, and that was before I had the meeting with the Archbishop. Yeah. But I had the March meeting with Archbishop in November of 2019. And so, so we were talking, and then the position in Kansas City opened up in Atchison at Benedictine College. So we came, then COVID hit, like right in the middle of that kind of transition, so it took us a while to get out there. We didn't get out there until the summer of 2020, but I actually started my job in February of 2020.
1: Wow.
0: Yeah.
1: That's really wonderful. I mean, one thing that we were familiar with and we care a lot about here at the Coming Home Network is my father founded the ministry to accompany pastors
0: who right.
1: were thinking about becoming Catholic, and many people who aren't in that world don't recognize what a difficult journey it is in general, but then also the ways that it can become difficult because you don't enter the Catholic Church with any promise that you mm-hmm. will be, that you be a priest, that you're even going to be able to continue in ministry, and you had the call to ministry, and so you kind of have to lay that down and be open to perhaps not picking it back up. It was a very blessing that you were able to connect with that job. It's wonderful.
0: Well, I have to give thanks to Father Paul Scalia. I mean, and he, early on in one of our conversations, he said, "Well, do you want to become a priest? Because, you know, there's a process for that,
1: right.
0: you know, and it's easier for Anglicans than others. I'm not sure it should be, but it is." And I said, "No, I really don't." I said, "If I'm a priest, I have to be responsible for all the sacraments. I only want to be responsible for one, marriage. That's really my passion. That's what I'm concerned about."
1: Yeah,
0: I had developed all these relationships in Europe. I knew the Catholic Church in Europe much better than I did in the U.S. Hmm. Because of Don Renzo, Father Cantalamessa was a friend of mine. When I lived in Kentucky at Asbury, the bishop there, Ron Gaynor, he's now in Harrisburg, but he was in Lexington, and

0: he and I jointly, we'd become friends through John Paul II.
1: Yeah.
0: We jointly invited Father Conte La Massa, Raniero Conte La Massa, to do a joint Protestant-Catholic mission. And it was phenomenal.
1: Mm-hmm.
0: And so he became a friend through that experience. So I knew Catholics in Europe. I didn't know them in the U.S. that much, except for Bishop Gaynor, who accompanied us really wonderfully from a distance. And so Father Scalia, you know, he opened doors saying, you know, here's some folks that are looking for somebody like you. Because I told him, I said, I want to work on marriage. I want to do domestic church. And I have a PhD, so I could go into an academic community. I actually work, you know, with three or four different academic communities right now. So, so that's kind of how that happened, and it continues to evolve.
1: Yeah.
0: The profile continues to expand.
1: Sure,
0: I need another life. It's like, no, I tell people I've had more fruit the last 3 years than I did the previous 30 years as an Anglican Episcopalian.
1: We'll talk more about that work. I mean, what a blessing to encounter that job that seems to connect with your passion, the continuing work, and what's come out of it.
0: Well, you know, Steve Minnis is a world-class college president, and he led this season of discernment called Transforming Culture in America. And actually, he invited Elizabeth Knight to serve on the committee of that. And that was kind of a testing period for us to see if we fit, could we make a contribution. And they started five different centers. One of them was on the Center of the Family, mm-hmm. Center for Family Life. And I came and it's like a church plant. You know, I'm responsible for everything. You know, I'm the only guy on the payroll. So if it goes well, you know, they pat me on the back. If it doesn't go well, you know, I can't deflect anyone.
1: What all does the center do?
0: Well, we have three pillars.
1: Okay. Yeah.
0: I'm so glad you asked. Three pillars. First pillar is restoration. We try. Atchison is one of the poorest communities in the Midwest.
1: Wow.
0: 25% of the population live under the poverty line and have for a couple of generations. So it's baked in.
1: Right.
0: So we want to restore families, get children back on the sequence. You know, that is, get an education, get a job, get married, have children, and in that order.
1: Yeah.
0: Because they're out of sequence for multiple generations.
1: Yeah.
0: So it's not, I tell all my friends, it's usually not a good thing for somebody to get pregnant at 13.
1: Yeah.
0: It's a death sentence socially. Mm. So we've gone into that. We're working in the public schools. Mm. We've introduced a curriculum called the Human Dignity Curriculum. That started by a friend of mine, Anna Halpin, with World Youth Alliance. And this is the first public school in the United States to do this curriculum. And we're having remarkable success. The teacher of the school is Letitia Downey. She's African-American. She's Pentecostal. I went to her Pentecostal church for a year. Mm-hmm. When I got there, we became friends. Just last month, she was invited to the UN to speak about this experiment and what it's doing. So she's being promoted, but she's wonderful. So she's a senior fellow of the center. And she's also a graduate of Benedictine.
1: Wow.
0: So that's pillar one. Yeah. I could say more about it, but that's enough to say. Then we have formation. We want to bring couples, especially Catholic couples, who are on the edges of the parish, to bring them closer into the center of the parish and into the full power of the sacrament of marriage. We work with an organization, a friend of mine, J.P. DeGantz, Communio. I actually met and worked with both Anna and J.P. while I was an Anglican, tried to bring them into my parish. And J.P. DeGantz started this ministry, Communio, where they really have cracked the code on how to build a bridge into the community to get people to come on a journey of personal and marital enrichment. So that instead of like marriage ministry being down in the basement of the parish where it is mostly, they're putting it up on the front porch. It's how we're leading and greeting people, because people are in a lot of relational pain.
1: Yeah.
0: And when they're in relational pain, they want to go to the place that gives them hope. And so it's a whole catechetical process that we're teaching. There's the catechetical theme coming through again.
1: Yeah.
0: So, and I'm working with 10 parishes in the Archdiocese, that I'm coaching with this new approach to catechesis and working with JP's team. So I think it's one of the most important things going on in North America right now. Mm-hmm. The third pillar is exploration, and that's we do a deep dive into John Paul II's theology. And I have JP two fellows from the college. I have about a dozen of them a year, and they do two things. They study John Paul II. They are tutors of this human dignity curriculum in the public school. And then either their junior or senior year, I take them to Poland. So I do an intense trip to Poland. And so we can understand that this anthropology of John Paul II just wasn't an idea, but it was a lived response to the totalitarianisms of the 20th century, Nazism and Stalinism. So I take them to the actual places where he was innovating this theology and putting it into practice. So those are the three pillars. Yeah. You know, restoration, formation, and exploration.
1: Yeah. You know, many people... So first of all, I want to back up to what you said about when you, becoming Catholic, you weren't interested in pursuing the priesthood and all the sacraments. You wanted to embrace your marriage.
0: Right.
1: You know, the idea of marriage being a sacrament is maybe new to many non-Catholic Christians. But even Catholics may not mean much to... What does it mean for marriage to be sacramental?
0: Right.
1: Yeah.
0: It's a great question. I mean, I think I wrote something for you. I said it. You know, John Paul II called it the primordial sacrament. And the way I tell people is that, you know, Aristotle had a continuum from metaphysics to politics. And I said the primordial sacrament is closer to metaphysics than it is politics.
1: Yeah.
0: Huh. You know, it really goes back to the origin of all things, Genesis 1:1-2, which he did a lot of his catechesis out of those two chapters right. of Genesis. You know, marriage is about unity. But you can't have unity without difference. And what, you know, people need to see is that Jesus brings you together with this other different person to make you whole, to make you one. And this is a window into what the Lord is doing with the whole world. You know, in the Genesis narrative, the last thing created, all these binaries, heaven and earth, all these binaries, the last one is male and female, mm-hmm. which holds them all together. Mm-hmm. You know, in the way, and I think that's Genesis 1 is Hebrew ontology. You know, that man and woman in marriage hold heaven and earth together. It is the great metaphysical adventure story that we're all, in some form or fashion, tied into, either because we are married or we came from one, mm-hmm. right? So the sacrament of marriage teaches that. It gives people a lens through which to look at their life and that, so that Jesus is with them. Don Renzo always used to say, he said, when you're out of sorts with your spouse, he said, don't turn your backs on each other. Always go towards each other. That's where you'll find Jesus.
1: Mm.
0: That's beautiful. Yeah.
1: Yeah.
0: You don't have enough time on this program for me to keep going on this.
1: I can keep going. I want to make sure you get a chance to talk about your work now in Poland.
0: Yeah.
1: Yeah. Bring us up to speed on them.
0: Well, you know, my lovely parish in D.C., they gave me permission to take these trips, and I'm so grateful to them for that. And I went to Poland a lot, partly out of a search. Partly, I got invited by this well-known Polish poet, Adam Zagajewski. And in fact, he was quoted in the New York Times article about me because Michael Paulson, who did the article, he said, well, when you went to go see Shannon, who you were in a lawsuit with, you said you took him a book of poems. Who was it by? And I said, well, Adam Zagajewski. So I got in the New York Times. Adam read it. He emailed me. He said, you must come to Poland. Well, I come to Poland. And what I realized is he started introducing me to all of these world-class Catholic intellectuals. Well, left of center. They were upset with the church on something, usually. But they were all Catholic. They didn't repudiate the faith. And these are some of the most remarkable people I've ever met. And so they became my friends. And they taught me a lot. And I started to see the Catholic Church whole, you know, not just as, you know, one competing denomination, which I know the Catholic Church isn't. But in America, you tend to, if you're outside of the church, you tend to look at it that way. And but I saw a hole, and I saw people who were at odds with the church in some way, but they didn't repudiate the faith. And I'd ask them about John Paul II, and their faces would always brighten up. And I remember one scholar, and I'm not going to name any of these people other than Adam. Adam died 2 years ago. But he told me the story, and he actually took me to the grounds in Krakow where John Paul II had his outdoor mass in his 1979 visit. And he said, Tori, we got out in the field, and he said, people started showing up 48 hours before the event. 24 hours was filling up. He said, Poles don't gather together without getting drunk. You know, I mean, see, the vodka's flowing, right? And he said, but nobody drank. And he got there, and it was quiet. And he said, that man lifted the whole country. You know, in tears are filling his eyes. He was a big old philosopher. And like I said, he wasn't an overly pious guy. And he said, because of John Paul II, I believe in the Holy Spirit.
1: Wow.
0: Now, when you have conversations like that, you never forget them.
1: Yeah.
0: And so I just kept going back. I kept getting invited. I mean, I knew this was a special encounter and God was giving me a special gift, but I didn't really know what it was for. After my conversion to the church and working at Benedictine, I was preparing students to go. I remember when we converted and we moved back to Kansas City, I told Elizabeth, I said, well, one thing that's going to stop is my international trips. I said, you know, we're going back home and it, you know, it's going to be a much more quieter, you know, I was trying to reassure her. You know, I won't be in the limelight anymore. I was in Poland 5 times last year. Wow. You know, so it's like, and because, so I was taking some students to Poland literally 3 days before we left, Putin invaded Ukraine. Hmm. So a friend of mine said, called me up, he said, Tori, I told him, I said, I can't bring the students. You know, parents won't let me and it would not be prudent. And he said, well, I can understand that they shouldn't come, but you should come. He said, put on your peacemaker's hat and come and observe. So I did. And he sent me out to the Warsaw train station one day. He said, just go out there and observe. So I went out for a day, and I just interviewed people. And the look of trauma on these faces is they came off the trains by the thousands. Then later that night, I go to Mihail's home for dinner, and they already have a Ukrainian family living with them. The father stayed behind. He was a Uniate priest, so a priest of that is connected to the Vatican is Catholic, but their liturgy and their discipline is all Eastern. So he sent his family. And so I had dinner. You know, we had like 15 people around the table that night. At the end of the dinner, their boy came up to me and handed me a drawing of a U.S. bomber that he drew during the dinner conversation. And he said to me in English, he said, please help. So that day really felt like the Holy Spirit was recruiting me to do something. And I told him, I said, I will. I didn't know how, but I said, I wrote something from my Facebook post and some other things. My friend Mikhail, he translated them into Polish. They went viral. So I was invited to come back in June to speak at a Congress that the government was putting on about Europe and this issue, which kind of surprised me. But Mikhail says, you understand us better than we do. We want you to come. So I said, well, if I come, I need to bring my rabbi friend, Mark Gopin, who's at George Mason University. And I said, he's the world expert on this. This is really the guy you need. And they said, we'll bring him too. So he came, and Mark just rocked the house. He was phenomenal. And that's when he said, I've done refugee work all over the world for 30 years, and I've never seen anything like this. 3 million refugees, no refugee camp. So I started going deeper into Polish history, and which was already a hobby of mine, but I started reading more deeply and reflecting. And then so when I got back this winter from another trip, I got an email that I had been elected to the Polish Academy, the Copernican Academy. And so I gave a talk there last March, which has since been redacted and published, and it's been published by Lambeth Canterbury in England. It's gone all over the UK. Now it's getting published here in the US. So we're, Rabbi Mark and I hope to help the University of Warsaw build a center on peacemaking and solidarity to help with this refugee crisis, equip the people to do the work that they're already doing, but doing it in a way that they, too, are not traumatized, because trauma gets transmitted relationally. And so trying to understand the difference between empathy and compassion, how you live out of compassion, which is a positive psychology that is very healing. All of it's contained in Jesus's parable of the Good Samaritan.
1: Yeah.
0: And so that's a whole new chapter that's opened up, and I'm trying to figure out how to do three jobs. You know, that's what I said. I need a longer life. But Archbishop Nauman has been wonderful in supporting me. He's a great lover of your show, by the way. And President Menas has been very supportive. As I said, we just took students there last month. We'll be taking students there again next year. You know, I want to give our students an opportunity to study there. So we're contemplating some programs that we're developing between Benedictine and Poland to give our students an opportunity to study and learn from these really remarkable people that I love.
1: Yeah.
0: Yeah.
1: That's beautiful.
0: Yeah.
1: Thanks for that awesome work and for sharing it with us. We've just got about 4 minutes left.
0: Okay.
1: So with all that in mind, you know, backing up just a little bit, thinking of someone watching who comes from a similar background to you, again, maybe, you know, whether Episcopalian, Anglican, in those communities, you know, loves Jesus, you know, but sees some of the turmoil of churches, some of the foundation shaking in terms of what's true, what does marriage really mean? Mm-hmm. What's a word of encouragement you might share with them to continue the journey?
0: Well, you can't do it alone. You need accompaniment. We were blessed to have a lot of friends in D.C. to accompany us. A lot of it came out of the ecumenical work I'd been doing. I'd already been working with Catholics on the things that mattered to them. And they mattered to me, too, but it really mattered to them. And so when it came my time, they walked with me and my wife, and they had our back. Not everybody was blessed by our decision or announcement, but they were great to walk us through all that and continue to do so. So I would say you need a community, and if you're like, you're pastoring a church, or you know, you're contemplating this by just your own personal reading and prayer, I'd say, you know, find other couples. If I'd known about your minister, I would have tapped into it probably. But like I said, I had a good network of people in D.C. that walked with me. That's the single most important thing, I think. Be prepared for deeper purification and transformation.
1: Yeah.
0: Because that's going to happen.
1: Right. That's a good word, yeah.
0: And not everybody's going to like it and will say things that will be hurtful. You just have to go on.
1: Yeah.
0: The Lord has something for you beautiful on the other side of this.
1: Amen. Amen. Well, thank you for that good word. And I also encourage, like you, I'm a big fan of, big devotee of John Paul II and his writings, his theology. His work on marriage, the theology of the body, all that. Yeah. If someone's sort of intrigued by some of the things you've shared there, what's a good way for them to kind of get into that world? What's the entry point for them?
0: Well, it really depends on, you know, how you're wired.
1: Yeah.
0: You know, if you've got a strong philosophical bent, then you could, you know, dive into his catechesis. But if you don't have a background in Thomism and personalism, I wouldn't start there. I think if you know, you like good literature, Clooney Press has published his poems. That's a nice addition. I would really spend time on his Samaritan Woman sequence, which I think is a wonderful insight. And then his one on The Nation, which I can't quite remember the title of it. And then his play, The Jeweler Shop.
1: Yeah.
0: You'll get a wonderful insight into his understanding of marriage. So those are places I would start for maybe the general population, just simply because they're in reach and you don't need a lot of background. But the more you get into his philosophical works, the more you're going to need background.
1: Yeah. Awesome. Thanks so much for sharing your story, Tori.
0: Hey, so good to meet you.
1: Appreciate it. Thank you for your work.
0: Yeah.
1: And we'll be praying for you as the work continues.
0: Thank you. Yeah. Thank you. Yeah.
1: Thank you for joining us for this episode of the Journey Home program. You can check out benedictine.edu to check out this great, great school, you know, that.
0: Oh, it's phenomenal.
1: To connect with out there and learn more about the Benedictine Center for Family Life. And again, I pray that Dr. Tori's story has been an inspiration to you. 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And so, and if you're on the journey, you know, we'd love to hear from you, be praying for and with you. So send us a note there. Once again, this is the Journey Home program. We'll be back again next week with more stories. In the meantime, God bless you. We'll see you then.

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0: For someone who loves to chat and has spent her entire adult career in communications, silencing my voice doesn't come naturally to me. As a journalist, I focused on seeking truth, yet in recent years, truth has been suppressed and speech censored. This is happening to many voices in secular media and on social media platforms. Posting a simple prayer like the Our Father or Hail Mary is sometimes treated as offensive. Disagreeing with political viewpoints often leads to attacks and name-calling, even when you share facts. We must speak up in love and charity and without judgment and without reciprocating the madness. We must continue to stand up for justice, for truth, for our faith, and for one another as brothers and sisters in Christ. Seek truth, and when you find it, stand up proudly, speak up eloquently, and do not allow others to silence your voice. Scripture says, keep justice and do righteous. My coach's question is this: what issue do you feel compelled to speak up about? This has been an Epiphany Insight. I'm Vanessa Denhagarmo, a communications evangelist.
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5: What a wonderful thing is our church. This whole network is built on trust. The essence of evangelization is to tell everybody Jesus loves you. We're all called to be great saints. Don't miss the opportunity. Well, that's just exactly what we're going to talk about, and that's Jesus. I got on an elevator a week ago, and I thought, you know, when you get in an elevator, you ought to have a little peace. I mean, how long does it take to go from one floor to the fifth floor? So fast your stomach is in your mouth. But they have to have the bebop. I mean, you feel like when you're getting off of that elevator, you think you're going, oh. So we don't even have peace in an elevator. And so I would think we need some kind of peace. Now, Sunday is the feast of the great Holy Spirit. One of the sisters said to me, you know, Mother, I have a hard time with the Holy Spirit because I can't love a dove. I said, well, you don't love a dove. You love a person, and that person is the third person of the Holy Trinity, is the Spirit, is love. It's very easy. Father is creator. And the Son is the Word. And what is the Spirit? Love. You and I have three faculties. But I'm only one person. I'm not three people, am I? You only see one, and that's all there is. Thank God for that. But I'm one person, but I have three distinct faculties. What are they? Well, I have a memory. I have an intellect. I can reason. And I have a will. I can accomplish, see? Well, faith, hope, and love are on those levels. And when the Spirit came, He gave us great fruit. See, it's hard to describe love. Poets have tried for centuries to describe love, and they never can. Songs try to describe love. But the Spirit is love, but He's a person. Now, the only way the Father could describe love was a dove. Dove is a very gentle bird. He described the Spirit by fire, in the Old Testament, by a cloud, and Pentecost, there were tongues of fire over each apostle and whoever was in the room, and I'm sure our sweet mother was there. How else can you describe a person, huh? See? You can't describe a person any other way. You can't describe love any other way. If I asked you to describe love, what would you possibly say? Is it a feeling? Well, not always. I bet some of you weren't married 2 weeks when you knew that love wasn't a feeling. Now you're laughing, uh-huh. You know why you're laughing? Because it's true. See? You found out things about him and her you never knew before. Now, it doesn't mean you hid it from each other. You weren't long enough with each other to... You weren't long enough with each other to find out. You didn't know he picked his teeth after dinner? You didn't know she never puts her shoes in the right place? They're always in the middle of the living room where she kicked them off. Takes a couple weeks. At that point, how would you describe love? Like a lion? Like a hawk? No. How can you describe love? The Father described the Spirit, who is love, by a dove on Jesus, by a fire on the apostles, that gave them all these gifts. I have a little book here. Well, I thought I did. Here it is. Called I Am His Temple. It's a very simple book. I'm going to go over some of it with you because I would like you to have it. How much is it? $2. What's $2, huh? A pack and a half of cigarettes? Is that $2? Huh? Just imagine you could save your soul for $1.50. At least you would know who is the Holy Spirit and what He gives. Now, what He gives is 7 gifts. I say, why do I need 7 gifts? I don't even know I have them. No, you do. Let me go through them. I want this to be your best Pentecost you have ever had. The first gift is fear of the Lord. You say, oh, I don't want that one. But it's the right kind of fear. If you love somebody, just think of someone you love now or you did love. But if you really love them, what happened? You don't want to offend them, do you? You don't want to hurt them. And you're very careful, very, very careful, that you don't do anything or say anything that you know would offend them. Why? Because you love them. What is that? A holy fear. It's a fear that comes out of love. Now, what happened on Pentecost in the Old and the New Testament? The apostles were filled to overflowing with these 7 gifts and the effects of these gifts. Remember when they came out, poor Peter, when he was so scared before Pentecost? He denied he knew the Lord. And none of them were really brave because they hid in can you imagine what that was? 9 days in one room? Oh. And they didn't have body deodorant and all that stuff, you know. And they weren't, you know, so holy at that time that they didn't have B.O. She had all these men, and I'm sure a lady with their pure and holy, but she had to endure 9 days in one room. It's like a solitary confinement. But they weren't in there for, they were waiting on the Holy Spirit. They had no idea what was going to happen. But you notice they locked the door. They were scared to death. Day after day, praying, waiting, praying, waiting, praying, waiting. All of a sudden, the whole house began to shake. And they looked up. There was a wind in a room with all the doors and windows closed. And a light. And suddenly they looked up, and over each one of them was a flame of fire. But what was the fire? Was it a real fire? No, it was the fire of love. And with that came all the seven gifts. What was the first one they used? Their tools. Fortitude. Oh, look at Peter now. Woo! Let me read a little bit from the Acts. I mean, here's a man that was so fair, a lot of these men so afraid, that they just kind of hid in this one room. And what happens to him? Well, you just won't believe what happened to him. But it's Acts 2. It says something appeared to them that seemed like tongues of fire. Wouldn't it be wonderful if every Catholic in the world was filled with the Holy Spirit? I'm not talking about charismatic gifts. I'm talking about the gifts that make us holy. It says here, when these separated and came to rest on the head of each one. Why? Well, that fire had to purify your memory, their intellect, and their will. They were filled with the Holy Spirit and began to speak in foreign languages as the Spirit gave them the gifts. You know, I'm aware of that every time I'm on air, every time I give talk. I gave talks in England, I gave talks in Spain. And people hunger for God everywhere. Everywhere. Everywhere there's a hunger for God and a loneliness you never believe, because we have lost the reality of God. We're hunting, we're roaming the world. And people go from one work to another work, from one leisure to another leisure, from one party to another party, from one drug to another drug. They never are satisfied. And the strange part of it is, it doesn't dawn on them to go to Jesus. Every one of you, when you were baptized and confirmed, that's why confirmation is so important. You receive these kind of gifts. And what was the first one that Peter exercised? Fortitude. Here's a man so afraid that he denied his Lord. And they were also afraid, waiting for the Holy Spirit. They locked the doors. And what happened? It says, the apostles went out, and he opened that door. And he went out. What did he say? What did this man that was so afraid say? Men of Judea. Oh, you can't believe that's Peter. I bet there was somebody in the crowd that said, that's Peter. He's drunk. He said to them, all of you who live in Jerusalem, make no mistake about it. Listen carefully to what I have to say. What a change. These men are not drunk. It's only the third hour of the day, 9 o'clock. In the days to come, he says, it is the Lord who speaks, I will pour out my spirit on all mankind. Here's a man who exercised the spirit's gifts. And you and I today have to ask for these gifts. Why? Well, because we're all afraid and afraid of the wrong things. I'm going to go over the first gift with you, and that is the fear of the Lord. It means I don't want to offend the Father or Jesus or the Spirit because I love them. One of the gifts most needed today is this gift of the fear of the filial fear of the Lord. Because people don't even know what sin is anymore. They have no repentance, which they don't know they do anything wrong. We need that. Let's pray that the Spirit will come upon each one of us on Sunday. Give us a good, healthy fear of the Lord. I don't want to commit a sin because I love Jesus. I love the Father. The second is piety. It's to know that God is my Father. You know, I only saw my Father 7 times. So I don't really have a concept of what it means to have a Father. I really don't. I saw him 6 months before he died. I was happy to see him. But I don't have a concept of Father. So it's easy for me to see God as my Father because it is God who decided I shall be. So many of you have terrible experiences with your Father. But you see, your real Father is in heaven. He decided before time began that in this century and this time, on a certain day and a certain year, you would be. He knew you then and loved you then. We can really say, no matter how bad our fathers were or how good, I can really and truly call God my Father. Now I have a filial relationship with him. Now what happens with that? Then I have to love you because we're all brothers and sisters. Isn't that simple? Doesn't matter whether what color or race or creed you are, we are all, but we all share the same Father. And piety allows me to look at all of you as my brothers and sisters. See? How wonderful. I got a card for Mother's Day Sunday, and he said, I want you to know that I consider you my spiritual mother, but you're the mother of millions. And I said, thank you, Jesus. But we're all mothers to others. Why? Because a prayer, a sacrifice can save a soul. That's being motherly, when you can snatch somebody from hell and send them up. That's a real mother. We all have to do that. We're called by God to save souls. To save souls. I pray every day that I can save souls until I drop dead. Why? Because we need to help each other. We are our brother's keeper. See? And that's a gift of piety. Now, if I love God and I love my neighbor, what do you think I need after that? Fortitude. I have to have a lot of strength to love my neighbor. I mean, you got to admit, sometimes they're one big pain in the neck. Sometimes your children are pains in the neck. Your husband is. Your wife is. Because we're all obnoxious sometime. You can't deny it. You know, you say things you don't know you said. You say something nice and they take it wrong. Why'd you say that? I don't know. It just came to my mind, that's all. I know what you meant. How can you know what I meant when I don't know what I meant? Isn't that take fortitude to keep loving people? Why are there so many divorces? I think it's 1 out of 3 now. Why? We lack fortitude. We lack that grace from God. Not just to put up with each other's faults, but to endure out of love. The person that's hard to live with today may be wonderful tomorrow. Say, well, they're unstable. No, they're not unstable. They're just being themselves. No, you can't be lovey-dovey all your life, every minute. Sometimes you wake up with a headache. Now what are you going to do? Probably bite your wife's head off because the eggs aren't right. Now instead of pouring the egg on his head, you need fortitude to say, would you like it scrambled? And then he says, sampled. You make the worst scrambled eggs in this whole wide world. Now what do? Take a real egg and pour it on his head? You could. But fortitude says, well, he's just having a bad day. Give him peanut butter. Maybe that's what he likes. But fortitude allows you to have patience with each other. See? And to wait. Wait. Patience for me is a very difficult virtue because I like everything done yesterday. I work everybody very hard. I work myself hard. But I have to know that everybody can't work like I work. I have to be patient with those who can't work or can't do as much. And that's the problem, see. We automatically think that if I am something, everybody else should be the same. Or if I understand something, everybody else should understand. Well, they don't. I told you a couple times about my mother who always asked me, who made God? I said, nobody made God. Somebody had to make God. Where did he come from? I said, he always was. He always was, yes. How? I don't know how. When you get to heaven, you'll know how. I want to know now. I said, well, you... You can't know now. Why? I don't know why. Well, I can't say I was patient. But at least I know I wasn't patient. See, that's a grace from God. Most people don't know what they're not. Now, what is the next one, huh? Well, the next gift, let's just reason this out. If I have fear of God, I don't want to offend him, I love my neighbor, I got to have fortitude to keep that love on high, right? Well, now I got to discern, don't I? That's another gift very few people have today. They don't know the difference between the Holy Spirit, the human spirit, and the evil spirit. you hear music, you know. We're going through the airport. I mean, you got to go through an airport, you know. You just don't fly from the gate to this gate. And some of the stores have the weirdest music I've ever heard. I mean, it's no music at all. If every instrument in a symphony decided to go off tune, you imagine that? You imagine an entire symphony off tune? The violin, ooh. The trumpets, everybody's singing a flat or sharp note, but absolute no melody. Do you get that? I heard it. I looked at Sister, and she looked at me, and I said, let's get out of here. I mean, we walked as fast as we could past this store because it was satanic. It had absolutely nothing but a lot of things going in confusion. See? But the Spirit now always brings peace. Peace. If you're having to bear a heavy cross, it may be physical pain, mental pain, anything. And you're praying, and suddenly you get a passage of Scripture, or you get an awareness of God, and suddenly you're able to bear this. You've all had this experience in somewhere in your life. That's the Holy Spirit. What is the human spirit? Well, the human spirit is what I have. It's the effects of my soul. You say, oh, so-and-so has such a sweet spirit. What do you mean by that? They're easy to get along with. They're humble. They're nice to live with. They're nice to talk to. Then you say they're sweet. What happens if you come along someone who's argumentative? I had an uncle like that. You look up aside, I say, Uncle Nick, isn't that a beautiful sky? What do you mean beautiful? There's a big cloud over there. But it's not going to rain. How do you know that? Okay, it's a bad day. I didn't say it was a bad day. What did you say? I just said there's a cloud in the sky. Okay, it's a mediocre day. Are you pessimistic? I'm pessimistic. Who's pessimistic? You all met people like that, huh? You may be living with one. Oy, oy, oy. That's the human spirit. So the human spirit can be very sweet, very loving, very kind, huh? Or something else, obnoxious. We had a postulate one time. And she looked kind of sad or whatever. And I called her in my office and I said, Sister, you know, you're absolutely obnoxious. And she said, oh, thank you, Mother. My God, I said, this woman has heroic virtue, you know. But she couldn't speak English very well. And because she couldn't speak English, you know, I thought she could. I thought she understood English a lot better than she did. And so she left, and I said, by golly, you know, there's one virtuous, saintly woman. So a couple of days later, I saw her coming down the hall, and she was crying, and I said, what's the matter? I just looked in a dictionary and found out what obnoxious is. So you see, we do have a human spirit. Now, what is the evil spirit? Huh? How do we discern the evil spirit? Did you ever meet somebody come up for the first time and suddenly you want to pull back? Did you ever do that? You don't know why. They haven't said anything. But somehow you don't feel comfortable. Not the way they dress. It's not the way they talk. You haven't heard it. But something inside makes you pull back a little bit. Your spirit says, be careful. If there's one thing we need today is discernment. this discernment. The Catholic Church today would not be in the condition it's in if we had discernment enlightened by the Catechism. So I'm so confused. I went to this church, they didn't have kneelers. I went to this church, they didn't have if they don't have those things, they're not Catholic. That's easy to discern. If they don't believe in the Holy Spirit, if they don't believe the Eucharist is the body, blood, soul, divinity of Jesus, if they don't believe Our Lady is immaculately conceived, if they don't believe in the virgin birth, they're not Catholic. That's simple. Why do we find it so hard to discern? Does the church make you...

put you on drugs, if they teach you to be promiscuous, if they teach you to do anything, it's no sin, then you have to discern these are not the people to be with. And you also have to discern if somebody comes up to you and says, oh, you're judging. You're right. I am judging. I got to save my soul. I'm telling you that if you don't stop it and repent, you'll lose your soul. Well, it's father so-and-so or sister so-and-so, there's no hell. What are you going to do when you're both down there? You got to convince yourself there is no hell? Now, you need discernment, okay? It's the gift of counsel. Counsel. Ask the Spirit when you're in doubt to give you the gift of counsel. Now, the fifth gift. Now, these are all what you call working gifts. Huh? You need these gifts in your everyday life. Every day, these are working gifts. It's like a fork and knife. I saw a movie one time when forks just came out. It was in the time of Henry II. It was the first time they discovered forks. He thought they were small weapons, you know. They ate with their hands. Well, these gifts are like a fork, a knife, a spoon. They convey knowledge to your mind in your everyday life. Do you always have temptations? No, I'm going to exercise the gift of the fear of the Lord. I don't want to offend God. You always have opportunity to love your neighbor, but I got to have a gift for that. You always have the opportunity to endure your pains, your aches, your problems. And you always, every day, you must discern. Should I keep working in this place that makes me offend God? Should I keep listening to these dirty jokes because I'm afraid to say something? See, you need to discern. Now, these are working gifts. Now I have three other gifts that don't apply to my everyday life. I don't use them. It's something between God and myself. That's called knowledge, understanding, wisdom. What do I do with knowledge? Well, you remember when our dear Lord was at the house of Lazarus and Mary, and she was sitting at his knees, and Martha was working so hard, huh? And so she's getting a little jealous. That was the whole point. And she's thinking to herself, look at her, always kneeling there and sitting there, and I'm the one that has to get the dinner and set the table, and why don't she help me? Why don't he tell her to help me? She was finding fault with Jesus. Who did she address? Not Mary Magdalene. She didn't say to her, Mary, get out of there, will you? Come and help me. No, she said, Jesus. Ooh. What a one to ask. She needed discernment. She should have kept her mouth shut. Jesus, tell her to help me. Oh, he said, Martha, Martha, you are busy about many things. Only one is necessary. Oh, and that's a gift of knowledge. Only one. Does that mean he didn't want to eat? No, he didn't mind. She was grateful. She's making dinner. It's not self-knowledge. Self-knowledge is something else. This is knowledge of the one thing God wants from us. You know, a lot of you have everything you want, everything you need. Many of you have nothing you want and nothing you need. And there's all those in between. Knowledge is a deep reality.
And you know who's getting knowledge today?

0: kids, teenagers, college students, who have been told everything, believed everything, found it was a lie. And now they're beginning to know one thing necessary: to know God, to love God, and to do His will. That's the gift of knowledge. It comes from the intellect. But it isn't knowledge that I get by reading a book. That's different knowledge. It comes from a knowledge of what God wants from me. You have to have faith to have knowledge. We had last Wednesday, I think, we had a guest here, a priest who lived a very wealthy life, was very successful, had everything, left it all, became a priest. He's got a whole list of degrees, but he's a simple man who knows the one thing necessary. What is it if I gain the entire world and lose my soul? What did Paul say? St. Paul had a great gift of knowledge. He said, what is it if I save everyone's soul and lose my own? That's knowledge, isn't it? Huh? You say, well, he was smart. Yeah, he was. And then there comes understanding. Let me show you the gift of understanding. Did you ever read the scriptures and somebody say, what you read? And you say, I don't know. Well, you just read it. I know I just read it, but I don't know what I said, what I read. Well, it just picks up up here. I just opened up the John. Now, Jesus said in St. John, I just opened it up. He said, if anyone loves me, he will keep what? My word. And my Father will love him, and we shall come to him and make our home in him. What's that mean? So I don't know. Then ask for the gift of understanding. And here's something else Jesus says. I have said these things to you while still with you, but the Advocate, the Spirit, whom the Father will send in my name, will teach you everything. And what will he do? Remind you of everything I said. That's understanding. It doesn't mean you're a scripture scholar. You can read, just open the book like I'm going to open it right now. And what am I going to read? Well, it says here the parable of the 10 bridesmaids. Well, it says at midnight they all took flasks of oil as well as their lamps. But the bridegroom was late. And they all grew drowsy and fell asleep. At midnight, there was a cry. It said, the bridegroom is coming. Go out and meet him. At this, they all woke up and trimmed their lamps. Ah, but there were some who didn't have extra oil. Mm-hmm. He says, give us some of your oil. Our lamps are going out. Now, this is what you're going to understand. I'll make a bet. It says there, give some of your oil. And they said, there may not be enough for us and for you. You better go out and buy some yourself. How many of you think that's charitable? Mm-hmm. I don't see any hands going up. See, your idea would be, oh, those uncharitable oil-filled nuns or bridesmaids. Well, they went off to buy, and those who were ready went in with the bridegroom, and those came back there, door was closed. Wow. Lord, Lord, they said, open the door. And the bridegroom said, I do not know you. Stay awake, he said, because you do not know the day or the hour. Now, what did you get out of that? Some uncharitable bridesmaid. Right? No. It's a parable for each one of us. Don't say you're going to sow your oats and get converted when your old bones are withering. It's going to be too late. What does it mean to have oil in your lamps? To be close to Jesus. See, the answer of the bridegroom was, I don't know you. They were not virtuous. They did not love the Lord and their dear all their life. They did not practice the virtue God wanted them to. What happened? Death came. The bridegroom was there, but they weren't ready. If you haven't gone to confession for years and years, don't put it off until you die. You may die like that. The door will be closed. So, oh, mother, you're pessimistic. No, I love you enough to tell you the truth. I love you enough to tell you the truth. Go to confession now. Now. Because you don't know if you're going to have it tomorrow. Go to confession now. That's the gift of understanding. And what's the others? Well, wisdom. And what is wisdom, huh? Well, wisdom is the accomplishment of all of these other six gifts in one. Wisdom says, Lord, I love you above all things. And because I love you above all things, I desire nothing but you. Desire nothing but you. So, knowledge, understanding, and wisdom are my gift to God and God's ultimate awesome gift to me. Counsel is different now. See, counsel discerns. These three gifts absorb into the soul all the beauty, the goodness, the attributes of God in a minute, finite way. So now I want you to pray today, tomorrow, and Friday and Saturday, that on Sunday the Holy Spirit will give you an overflowing of all of these gifts, so you can love God with your whole heart, mind, and soul. You say, well, you know, these gifts are not working in me. Oh, yeah, they are. Ask the Spirit every day. When you get up in the morning, ask Him. I got a little book here I'm going to offer you. Bargain price. You can't afford not to get it. $2, huh? I think it's $2. Where's the vice president of all this stuff? Is it two? Five. Oh, gosh. Whew. You almost got a real bargain. Okay, it's five. It explains every gift. And I should have had Jeff do it last week so you got a real preparation. We don't have a lot of these, a few thousand. There has to be a few thousand out there. They want to learn about those. It's very, very simple, very simple. And you may find some of your faults and weaknesses that you've been trying to get rid of for a long time, and you never have. We got about 10 minutes left. I got to ask for phone calls, okay? And we have a phone call. Hello?
1: Hello.
0: Where are you from?
1: Albuquerque, New Mexico.
0: Wonderful. And what is your question?
1: Well, Mother Angelica, I've been starting to read the Bible, and in Luke chapter 12, verse 10, it says, anyone who says a word against the Son of Man can be forgiven, but whoever says evil things against the Holy Spirit will not be forgiven.
0: Right.
1: And I don't understand that scripture.
0: Okay. A person that despairs means that I feel that my sins are greater than God's mercy, so that person does not ask for forgiveness and does not repent. That's a sin against the Holy Spirit. Why? If you don't repent and you're not sorry, how could you get to heaven? Huh? How in the world? Presumption is a serious sin also. It says, well, look, I can sin all I want. God is merciful, and there is no hell. Then you get rooted in sin. You remember what our Lord said to the Pharisees one side? They said, I understand. Oh, he said, you say you understand. You shall die in your sin, because they were ignorant. They would not allow themselves to be enlightened by the Lord himself. So you see, your will is set against God. It is not any of breaking the Ten Commandments unless any or all of them are committed with full, deliberate act of the will. I know that's a mortal sin, but you've been forgiven of mortal sins in confession. But this is sin against the Holy Spirit is if at death you refuse to repent, then you thrust yourself away from forgiveness. See? I was talking to a priest not too long ago. And I said, Father, have you ever seen anyone you thought that committed to sin against the Holy Spirit at their deathbed? He said, oh, yeah. He said, I'll never forget it. He said, I went to see this man every day. He refused to go to confession. He said he hated God. So he said, I went this day, and I said, look, just tell me. He got angry. He took the crucifix I had in my hand and threw it against the wall. He said, I don't want to repent. At that moment, he died. That's a sin against the Holy Spirit, you see. He did not want to be forgiven. Don't be scrupulous and say, well, I did this. You may be tempted with a lot of things. That's not the gift. That's not the sin against the Holy Spirit. And why can't it be forgiven? Do you understand why? Because the soul doesn't want forgiveness. See, it's not something on God's side. God is always ready to forgive. I was telling the people in London when I was talking to this big group of people, and I went because they hunger for God. They're so disheartened and desperate. We're trying to keep the church together. But anyway, I forgot what I was going to tell you. Well, there goes that one. Oh, dear. We have another call. Hello?
2: Hello, Mother.
0: Where are you from?
2: New York.
0: And what is your question?
2: I had a question about listening. To what the Spirit is saying and to be docile to the Spirit's action in our own lives. Could you explain this?
0: You know, I think we will always know God's will because the Spirit does not act in confusion. See? The Spirit will always tell you in peace. He never speaks in confusion. If you're confused, just keep praying. Pray until the confusion leaves you. When there's a duty to accomplish or something you feel is God's will, you have to ask yourself a few questions. Number one, is it for the honor and glory of God? Number two, is it for your own good? Are you going to get holier? Are you going to get closer to God? Will you live a happier life? Number three, is it for the good of your family? Okay. Is it going to help them? So you have a kind of rule of thumb, and that's a rule of thumb. Now, if our dear Lord asks you to do something, He will give you peace. If no peace comes, wait. Don't move. Don't act on anything. Just pray. Well, I wanted to get all of these seven gifts in for you, so I'm sorry I didn't ask sooner for more questions. However, ask the Holy Spirit to give you all of these seven. Just that. You don't have to remember them. Say, Holy Spirit, I want all seven gifts, and especially the one I need the most. I need the most. And when you do that, realize that somehow you may not feel it, but you will definitely get something this Sunday. I guarantee it. And I am being inspired by the Holy Spirit to ask you or remind you to put us between your gas and electric bill. In fact, I got a card the other day. It said, you remind me of my gas, electric, and telephone bill. This is a Hallmark card. And it said, but just like that, those bills, when you turn the page, I forgot your birthday. Well, please don't follow that card. Put us, place us, write us in, put us on your refrigerator, anywhere, between your gas, electric, and telephone bill. We've been asked by the Spirit, by the Word of God, Jesus, to spread His Word and the beauty of His church throughout the world, throughout America, for your children, your grandchildren, for everyone in this country to come to the reality that God is their Father, and we must respect and honor and glorify Him. So don't forget us. It takes a lot to run this network, a lot. But Jesus spent more than what we spent. He gave His entire life for you and I. And so, in imitation of Jesus, we want to give all we can. Our health, our strength, our talents, and your money. That was very good. I could say more, but I only got 5 seconds, so I think I said enough. God bless you, and bye now.

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1: Of walking
0: I'm Jim
1: in the
0: Anderson,
1: footsteps of the saints?
0: Long-standing
1: Now's your
0: contention
1: chance.
0: That
1: Join
0: progesterone
1: Father Sam
0: hormone
1: Medley
0: blockers
1: Toya Hall,
0: persist
1: Jared
0: in U.S. drinking
1: and Sean
0: water
1: Rice, VP of Mission Development, on an unforgettable pilgrimage through the south
0: study
1: of France,
0: published
1: visiting Nice, Brignoles,
0: and
1: Lyon from April 25th
0: Even
1: through
0: after
1: May 3rd, 2027. Celebrate
0: Household
1: daily maps, deepen
0: three,
1: your faith,
0: Texas,
1: and experience
0: Virginia,
1: the rich
0: Illinois
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0: For EPA
2: have you ever heard the church criticized for defending celibacy?
0: Court efforts to
2: have
0: invalidate Virginia's abortion-friendly Amendment 1
2: have you heard it
0: say the amendment is so poorly written,
2: women.
0: The state would
2: but
0: be
2: have
0: compelled
2: you
0: to tolerate predatory statutory rape.
2: Only women
0: the
2: go
0: also
2: there.
0: Points out
2: have you heard
0: other
2: the church
0: legislative
2: attack
0: failures
2: for its
0: in setting up this November's
2: But have
0: vote?
2: You heard it reproached
0: this
2: for its extravagance?
0: If you or someone you love is hurting after abortion, this is for you. A Rachel's
2: Vineyard
0: retreat
2: more
0: is therapy for the
2: showing
0: soul.
2: Mercy
0: Many
2: to
0: participants
2: sinners.
0: Who have been trapped
2: Notice
0: in anger
2: Notice any contradiction among the critics?
0: Experience
2: D.K. Chesterton says, here is a broad and simple test.
0: A sense of
2: if you hear a thing accused of being too tall and too short,
0: visit
2: too red and too green, too bad in one way and too bad also in the opposite way, then you may be sure
0: Euthanasia
2: that
0: opponent Alex Schottenberg
2: good.
0: Is reminding
3: Spend
0: especially
3: more time
0: New
3: with
0: Yorkers
3: the apostle of common sense.
0: Suicide
3: Visit Chesterton.org for more information.
0: It requires the direct involvement of health
4: if
0: workers who become complicit
4: you will witness
0: in
4: a number of
0: suicide.
4: Christ-like people in your
0: Catholic
4: lifetime.
0: Catholic sisters and health ministries
4: Sometimes
0: are suing New York over
4: a
0: law that compels them
4: Often,
0: to counsel
4: experience
0: patients
4: Jesus
0: about arranged
4: close.
0: Medical dying. They seek an injunction against the law and will appear in federal district court.
4: What will all these Christian heroes tell you?
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8: Well, good morning, everyone, and welcome to Women of Grace Live. I am Johnette Williams, so very happy to be with you today. You know we love spending this time with you Monday through Friday at the same time on the same station, discussing issues of importance to your life and your faith. You know, we are all gathered together as the children of God, and God desires that we come together in His name to edify and build each other up, and that is what we hope to do right here on Women of Grace Live. We talk about all kinds of different things, and most of those topics are set by you when you call in with your questions, and we strive to answer them for you. But you know, occasionally we do receive a whole lot of questions that are left for us on our listener comment line and are also available to us through the emails that you send in. And there are those days when I like to address those directly. So today we're not going to be taking your calls. We're going to be dipping into that mailbag and dipping into those calls that have been left for us and striving to answer some of those questions and you know, make comment on some of the various issues that people present to us that way. I like these days, and I like them because it allows me to get very deeply into the subject matter. So I do want to encourage you, you know, that you can use the opportunities that are available to you by giving us a call at our listener comment line. I'm going to give you that number in just a moment. But in addition to that, you can also send your questions to us. And the way that you send them is by sending them to us simply this way, womenofgrace@ewtn.com. Note that that is women, womenofgrace.com. Women of Grace, all one word, .com. They'll be coming to me directly, and we will be able to resolve those for you to the extent that we can on the air together. It's a beautiful privilege and a beautiful opportunity, I think, that the Lord gives to us through these airwaves, using them for His honor and for His glory, and not one that we should take for granted. You know, we are so blessed and should be so very, very grateful for the fact that we can use these airwaves for his honor and glory, that we have that capacity here within the United States of America, that the signal that comes out from Birmingham, Alabama, literally goes around the world. And that's an awesome thing to consider, that even as you and I gather here, there are people from all over the world that are listening to us as well. And we greet them, and we are all united in this mystical body of Christ. Again, another mystery, hard for us to comprehend, but nonetheless true. And these mysteries of faith, you know, as I've often said here on the air, these are not mysteries for us to solve. You know, they're not mysteries that we try to find a solution to. Rather, these are mysteries that we enter into. We'll never resolve through our comprehension these mysteries of faith. It's not that at all, because these are aspects that come from the mind of God, but are also part of the divine providence of God, and really, in a sense, an aspect of God himself. So we can't comprehend things like that. But God, through his mercy and kindness, and through the intuition that comes to us by way of the Holy Spirit and those illuminations of heart and mind that take place, we can draw more deeply into them. And so, you know, when we come together, it is wise for us to recall the fact that, you know, this is a means that God uses to unite us. And though we may never see each other in person, or we might not know each other to the depths that we might lie, the fact is, we are, in a sense, sewn together in the fabric of God himself, in the substance of who God is, you know. We try to make analogies, and sometimes analogies always fall a little short. But we try to use those analogies as a way of comprehending the great gift that is ours. And this is a gift, and we ought not to take it lightly. So I do invite you to use the opportunities that are available to you to communicate with us here. Because then, in a certain sense, we become sort of like a bridge that can unite you and the rest of the world, and what happens here on the airwaves with you. And it's just lovely, isn't it? I mean, I like to sit back every once in a while and ponder these kinds of things, because they're magnificent, as our God is magnificent. So we're looking forward to diving into some of these issues. I always like to remind you at the beginning of the program to check out our website, womenofgrace.com. We're always about something at Women of Grace. We truly are. We've always got something that's going on, something that's fresh, something that's new, something that is geared to helping you live the abundant life of our Lord Jesus Christ and to share it with others, especially as it pertains to women. But lots of the information that we have there on womenofgrace.com is applicable to men and to women. I draw your attention, of course, to our New Age blog given to us by Susan Brinkman. You hear her every Wednesday on Wacky Wednesday. You know, Sue does abundant research on revealing these various modalities and various ideologies, thought processes, systems of nefarious belief, I guess you could say, that are leading us very far astray from the revealed truth of sacred scripture and the teachings of the church. We have been about this uncovering, get this, since 1987. I know, it's an amazing thing to consider. But for many, many years, we've been about it. That's when the research on it began. And then not too long after that, we began to be involved in exposing this in a more public way through Catholic television at EWTN, through the radio, and now through Sue's blogs and her research. And we have over 1,700 questions and answers available for you at our New Age blog. And I want to encourage you to get out there and to look up some of those topic areas. You can research by way of topic area. So we've got a rather, you know, I think, helpful system set up for you there. So you can do a search. You know, you put in an area of interest to you, or something that you're questioning, or, you know, it's presenting an issue for you. And you can simply put that into the search feature, pull it up, and you're going to get probably multiple articles on that topic, because, you know, 1700, Sue's been at this good while investigating these things from a variety of points of view, aspects of it, really. And we know that these things are always morphing. It's the same lie. It's the same lie, it's the same heresy, told over and over again, but dressed up in a new garment. That's basically what it is. The New Age is not new at all. It is the lie of Satan in that we see first being promulgated to man in Genesis, in chapter 3 of Genesis. And all it does is, you know, all the evil one does is dresses it up differently and represents it. He's a one-trick pony, so to speak. And it's the same stuff over and over and over again. But it can be very seductive, very delusionary. It can be very appealing in some ways. It appeals to some, you know, aspects of our lower passions. It can get us very, very enticed. So we like to point that out to you. So this is an area of our website that we invite you to consider, as well as those areas of the website that archive all of our television programs and radio programs. You can search by topic area in those particular parts of our website as well. So we're going to a break. When we come back, we're going to hit the phone lines. We're going to go to the phone lines first, and then we'll get off to some text messages, and we'll see how far we get into uncovering some of those emails that have been sent in to us. But we are eager to get to them and eager to be back with you after this break. You are listening to Women of Grace Live. I am Johnette Williams. We're coming right back. Stay tuned.
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10: The year 325 AD. 12 years after uniting the Roman Empire under Christianity, the Emperor Constantine faces a new challenge from the East. An Egyptian priest named Arius of Alexandria teaches that God the Father is the one and only God, and that Jesus Christ isn't God. Arius proclaims that Jesus was the man who became God. These heretical ideas amaze throngs of people throughout the empire. To address the challenge posed by the Arian heresy once and for all, Constantine convenes the First Ecumenical Council of Nicaea. The council declares that Jesus Christ is the Savior of the world, and therefore he has to be God, since only God can save the world.
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12: Plan C, an organization which quietly coaches women on ways to get around pro-life laws, is offering one of the most demented pieces of merchandise that I have ever seen. Their online store features a variety of disgusting items like a fanny pack that says abortion by mail and crew neck shirts for adults. They also sell yard signs which read need to be unpregnant and feature a QR code instructing women on how to get an abortion. But no listing is more disgusting than their newborn onesie, which says, quote, abortion pills are for every body. The abortion industry and its sycophants are no longer hiding their true colors. They want newborn babies to wear clothing that promotes the murder of innocent children in the womb.
11: Join our Life Defenders team today. 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
13: Have you ever wondered if God might be calling you to the consecrated life? Did you know that there is a monastery of cloistered nuns located at the Shrine of the Most Blessed Sacrament in Hanceville, Alabama? If you are a young woman between the ages of 18 and 29, the Poor Clares of Perpetual Adoration invite you to the St. Clair Come and See Vocation Retreat. From August 8th to the 11th, retreatants will have an intimate glimpse into the vocation embraced by St. Clair of Assisi. As an immersion into the prayer life of the nuns in his Eucharistic presence, discerners will learn more about the cloistered contemplative life and have space for personal prayer and reflection in his Eucharistic presence in the company of fellow discerners. Please email vocations@olamshrine.com to reserve a spot.
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8: Yeah. Welcome back, friends. You're listening to Women of Grace Live. I am Johnette Williams. This is one of those wonderful days when we dip into the calls that have been left for us on our listener comment line, as well as taking some of the emails that you have sent in to us and discussing some of the issues that you bring up there, answering some of the questions, making comment back to you on some of the issues that you raise. So we're always happy to receive your information in those two ways. So without further ado, Vanessa, let's go to that very, very first call that we've got up today.
14: I'm calling to find out, if you miss the regular Mass on Sunday in church and you watch the television Mass, is that the same, or do you have to go to confession to say that you miss Mass going to church? Thank you.
8: Well, thank you for this question, and I'll tell you what, this is a very important question, and let's just talk about this. Watching Mass on television does not replace our obligation to attend the Holy Sacrifice of the Mass on Sunday, so we'll start with that. Now, there are times when situations occur when we are not able to attend the Holy Sacrifice of the Mass, but these are rare and seldom. So let me just point out one time that is in our recent past, and that has to do with the whole issue with COVID. We well remember that many of our churches were closed because of COVID. And because of COVID, Masses were offered on television. Did that replace the Holy Sacrifice of the Mass? No. But what did it do? It offered us a substitute, since we couldn't get to Mass. And when we attended that televised Mass, in a sense, it showed an intentionality of heart to want to be united to God and his mystical body for the Holy Sacrifice of the Mass. So God, in his mercy and kindness, knowing that we were unable, through no fault of our own, to attend Mass, accepted that, saw the intentionality of our heart, of course, and I know blessed us by way of it. But of course, we well know that we could not receive our Lord, body, blood, and soul, and divinity by way of a televised Mass. So we recognize immediately the incompleteness of it, the deficiency of it. And yet, our attendance at that was a sign of our love of God and our desire to be united with him. Now, here's the problem. Since COVID, many people developed a habit of watching the Mass being televised, and they do not have good reason not to attend on Sunday except for laziness. And we might even go so far as to say that a laziness that has given way to a capital sin, right? The capital sin of sloth. And this is when we get into deep spiritual trouble, because we cannot substitute a televised Mass for our attendance at Mass without serious reason. It may be more convenient, but convenience is not serious reason. So we have to be very careful. Now, of course, if we're shut in and we're unable to go to Mass, again, that same attitude of desire is there, and God sees that, recognizes that, and a spiritual communion will give us, in a sense, it's efficacious. I cannot equate if it's the same as receiving body, blood, soul, and divinity, but what I do know is there's an efficacy to it. And I think that God, in his mercy and kindness, once again, seeing the intentionality of the heart for someone who absolutely cannot get there because of inability, serious sickness, or disability, honors that. But, you know, here we are. If we're an able-bodied person and we're simply deciding that we're just going to watch the Mass because it's more convenient, then I think we're committing a sin. I cannot, again, delineate if it's a grave sin or not. But I would tend to think that if this is laziness or sloth or just, I can just do this instead. I don't think that that's going to cut the mustard, frankly. So, and we know, don't we, I mean, in the end, don't we know? We know. We know why we're doing it. And I mean, you know, typically, how do we know? Because we're trying to justify it. That's what we do with sin. You know? You know, we want to give in to the flesh. We want to give in to what's easy. And, you know, maybe what comes naturally, and when I say naturally, I mean by way of the residual effect of original sin, concupiscence. And so we try to rationalize it away. And as soon as we start that process, we know. We know that we, you know, we're in a mess. We know already that we've stepped in it. Just saying. And so that should right away signal something to us, and we've got to step back. So is it a sin? It is not only a sin, but a grave sin. In years gone by, we would say a mortal sin to miss Mass on Sunday without serious reason. And, you know, without falling into, you know, a type of scrupulosity, if there's any question about whether or not this was the case, I would take it to the sacrament of reconciliation and hash it out with the one who is there in persona Christi, with a priest. Talk with him about it. Hey, Father, this was the situation. What do you think? You know, and I know that he will help you. And what we want to do on this issue and every issue is to develop a very sensitive conscience. Now, I'm not talking about scrupulosity, you know, where we think everything's a sin, but I am talking about a sensitive conscience, one that is very attuned to right and wrong, and one that alerts us to right and wrong, and then a sensitivity of spirit that helps us to conform to that which we know is right and to move away from that which we know is wrong. So I hope that helps you. And I have to tell you, dear, that even in asking the question, I think in your heart of hearts, you already knew the answer. So what should I suggest you do? I would suggest you go to confession. I would suggest you hash it out with a priest. I suggest that you bring it to the sacrament and receive the grace you need, because the grace also strengthens us. This is what we miss about the sacrament of reconciliation. The grace of the sacrament strengthens us in those areas where we are weak. We go into that holy place of the sacrament, and we open up our soul, because we know that we fall short of the glory of God. We all fall short of the glory of God. But we want to be more attuned. We want to be more united to the glory of God, to be reflectors of the glory of God. We want the God life to take up residence within us. And when we go to the sacrament and we lay our souls bare and we confess our sins, what happens? What happens? The Holy Spirit flies. Picture a bird soaring through the air, you know, with his wings just flapping in the sky. Picture that. And picture that bird, you know, just flying, soaring, and dive bombing into your soul. That image that you have is the Holy Spirit. He dive bombs into your soul and brings his healing love to you. And the sin is expunged, and he takes up residence in that area of weakness. And what does he do? He strengthens it with his own divine life and makes you more resilient to that sin in the future. And this is why the sacrament of reconciliation is such a great grace. We should long for it. We should hunger for it. We should all use it more regularly. And let me just tell you this. I speak to myself as I speak to you. Johnette, you should use it more regularly. We really want to grow in union with God, it's a must. So that's what I say. You know, take this to the sacrament. Tell Father, you know, I have a feeling that, you know, I've been giving myself too much slack here. You know, I've been cutting myself a way big break. And I want to confess this now. So there you have it. That's what the church teaches and I'm standing with her. Thank you for your question. It's a very, very good one, and I know this. I know that your question applies to more than one person than yourself. So you've given us great opportunity, I think, to talk about one of the great truths of the faith, and let me say this, the third commandment, where we are instructed by God himself to keep holy the Lord's Day, to keep holy the Sabbath. For us who are Christian, that Sabbath is Sunday. For us who are Catholic, the way in which we keep it holy is by attending the holy sacrifice of the Mass and participating in it. And here I don't mean just by reciting the prayers. I mean by entering into those prayers and letting those prayers enter into you. Thank you so much. So who's next there, Vanessa?
15: Hello, my question is regarding plenary indulgences. I do know that Divine Mercy Sunday is a big day for plenary indulgences, but I also know that we can get plenary indulgences for other things that we do, especially during this Jubilee year. And I'm planning to go to Rome, the Vatican, and get hopefully plenary indulgence when I'm there going through the doors for this Year of Hope. So my question is, are there differences between plenary indulgences? Are there more some that are bigger than others, or are they all basically the same?
8: Okay, thank you for your question, and I'm so excited for you that you're going to be able to walk through those doors, you know, for this Jubilee year. What a beautiful thing. And I love the fact that you are so attuned to your faith and that you love the Lord so much that you want clarification on this issue. A plenary indulgence is a plenary indulgence is a plenary indulgence, okay? So I don't believe that there are degrees in a plenary indulgence. There are degrees within indulgences themselves. There's a partial indulgence and a plenary indulgence. So I'm just going to take us out to the Catechism of the Catholic Church. And this is a big question because lots of people don't understand what an indulgence is, right? We have very many, many misconceptions about it, both those in the church and those out of the church. So what is the official teaching of the Catholic Church on indulgences? And let me just, you know, just put a little parenthetical teaching in this. If we really want to know what the church teaches, go to the Catechism of the Catholic Church. Get a copy of the Catechism of the Catholic Church. There should be no Catholic home that is devoid of a catechism. You know, they're abundantly available to you. You can go out to EWTN's religious catalog, EWTNRC.com, and order a copy. And you can buy them in a variety. Some of them are just paperbacks. There's a variety of ways in which they're offered. The paperbacks are very inexpensive. You know, probably not a whole lot more than a cup of coffee today. You know, that's cheap fare, isn't it, to have the teachings of the church in your home. And there are some, you know, that are more expensive than that. But we should have at least a copy. And I like to have more than one because I like to have them, you know, at the ready wherever it is that I might be within the context of the home. So I have a few here. But the fact of the matter is you should have one, you know, and if you have loved ones who don't have one, what a gift to give them because they can consult this and see what the church really teaches. There are so many misconceptions among Catholics as well as among non-Catholics about what the church teaches. So if we really want them to know, get them a catechism of the Catholic Church. And if we really want to know, make sure we've got one at home. So we're going to find this beautiful teaching on indulgences in the catechism beginning at paragraph 1471. All of the information in the catechism is arranged by topic area, of course, and obviously by division on various aspects of church teaching. But then within each of those various sections, it's broken down, and we've got paragraphs that we can refer to. So indulgences begins in 1471. It says this, "The doctrine and practice of indulgences in the church are closely linked to the effects of the sacrament of penance." Did you know that? Isn't that interesting? It's closely linked to the sacrament of penance. It goes on and defines what an indulgence is. It tells us that an indulgence is a remission before God of the temporal punishment due to sins whose guilt has already been forgiven, which the faithful Christian who is duly disposed gains under certain prescribed conditions through the action of the church, which, as the minister of redemption, dispenses and applies with authority the treasury of the satisfactions of Christ and the saints. That is a huge mouthful, isn't it? So what is an indulgence? It's a remission before God of the temporal punishment due to sins whose guilt has already been forgiven. What does that mean? Well, here's the deal. We commit a sin, and so we go to confession, and we confess that sin, and that sin is forgiven. But there's also something else that's connected to that sin. We are forgiven for the sin itself, but there is a temporal reality to that sin. So here, what is that? You know, an easy analogy, the one that is used most frequently, and I rather like it myself. So you've got a young lad, and he's out there, and he's playing baseball, right? And he hits the ball, and the ball soars through the air, and it goes right through the window of the neighbor's house, right? Uh-oh, that's a problem. So the young man's dad says, okay, son, we've got to go and apologize to our neighbor, Mr. Brown, because you broke his window. Okay, so off they go, young lad, very sorry he broke the window. Mr. Brown, I'm so sorry I broke your window. Mr. Brown says, that's okay, Johnny, I forgive you. Beautiful thing. But there's still a broken window. That window still needs to be repaired. Now, whose job is it to make certain that it is repaired? Is it Mr. Brown's job to make sure it's repaired? Well, ultimately, if it doesn't get repaired any other way, he's going to do it. But that isn't his job. He didn't send that ball soaring through the air, landing through his window. No, young lad did. Johnny did. It's Johnny's responsibility. So Mr. Brown forgives him, but Mr. Brown's window still needs to be repaired. So Johnny and his dad work something out, I guess. But Johnny, maybe he goes into his piggy bank and pulls out all of his money and gets that window repaired. And that's his job. So when we talk about sin, we go to

0: and he's going to resolve it. He's not going to wait till he gets to purgatory. You and I can go into the piggy bank too. And that piggy bank that we have are indulgences. Now, when we come back, we'll get a little bit more into indulgences, but for now, we're going to a break. Stay with us. 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I'm Johnette Williams. Stay tuned.
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0: Welcome back, friends. You're listening to Women of Grace Live. I'm Johnette Williams. Happy to be with you today. And we are in one of those moments on Women of Grace where we are dipping very, very deeply into questions that have been left for us. So we're not taking any calls today. But, you know, I love to receive your calls. So please do call in the future with your questions and your comments. We love to receive them. We also love to receive them by way of our listener comment line as well as by way of email. And that's what we're, looking forward to today. We're answering some questions. So we had a caller that called in and left a question for us regarding indulgences. Very lovely lady. She's talking about plenary indulgences. She's talking about it being the Jubilee year. She's talking about the plenary indulgence that's available by walking through the doors in Rome during the Jubilee year. And she also was talking with us about the plenary indulgence available through Divine Mercy Sunday. So we're talking about what an indulgence is, because if we don't understand an indulgence, plenary and partial indulgences will also make absolutely no sense to us. So we were looking into the catechism. I advise that you get a copy of the catechism. And for indulgences, you're going to want to go to paragraph 1471. And so we read a very, in-depth definition of what an indulgence is. It says, an indulgence is a remission before God of the temporal punishment due to sins whose guilt has already been forgiven, which the faithful Christian who is duly disposed, note that, duly disposed, gains under certain prescribed conditions through the action of the church, which, as the minister of redemption, dispenses and applies with authority the treasury of the satisfactions of Christ and the saints. Now, it's beautiful because I mentioned and underscored for you that the definition talks about the fact that this is very closely linked to the sacrament of penance. And here we're talking about the forgiveness of sin. And we noted that, you know, obviously we go to confession and our sin is forgiven, but there's also a temporal reality. There's a temporal punishment that is part of that sin. God forgives us, but something needs to be made in amendment, so to speak, for that sin. And I use the example of a little fellow who, hits a ball playing baseball and it goes through the neighbor's window and daddy takes him over there.

0: and he asks for forgiveness from the neighbor whose window he broke, and the neighbor forgives him, but there's still a broken window. And so little lad, Johnny, goes into his piggy bank and pulls out his money and pays for the window. That window being paid for out of his piggy bank, you know, is in fact the resolution of that temporal reality of the sin that he's already been forgiven of, or the transgression, which is the breaking of the window. So the same kind of holds true. It's a good analogy. It holds true for this business of indulgences. We go to confession. God forgives us the sin. But there's this residual effect of the sin. I like that terminology. It's the residual effect of the sin. Just as the window was broken and had to be repaired, the residual effect of our sin also has to be acknowledged and repaired. And a plenary indulgence, even a partial indulgence, there's a difference. But the plenary indulgence goes into our piggy bank, not our piggy bank, but really the piggy bank of the church, and is able to take care of the fullness of that transgression, the fullness of that residual effect. Okay, because note what it says. It says here that it is gained under the prescribed conditions through the action of the church, which is the minister of redemption, dispenses and applies with authority the treasury of the satisfactions of Christ in the saints. So that is what an indulgence is. It says an indulgence is partial or plenary according as it removes either part or all of the temporal punishment due to sin. The faithful can gain indulgences for themselves or apply them to the dead. And that's a very beautiful thing. So now a plenary indulgence is the remission of the entire temporal punishment or residual effect of the sin. It removes all of the consequences in purgatory. It removes all of the consequences for the sin. And it's going to be removed either in this life or in purgatory. But the sin itself has already been forgiven in confession, and that is a requirement. So you can't do the conditions of a plenary indulgence for a sin that you haven't confessed. It doesn't work that way. So it's a beautiful thing. It's a grace that's offered through the merits of Jesus Christ, Mary, and the saints. And again, we can apply it to ourselves or to the souls of the deceased. So there are certain conditions that have to be met. Generally speaking, those include being in the state of grace. So again, you know, you've got to be forgiven for the sin, especially a grave sin. We have to receive the sacraments of reconciliation in Eucharist, and we have to pray for the Pope's intention. So those are the conditions. So I hope that that helps you. So there is not a degree, which was what our caller's question was about. Is there a degree in plenary indulgences? Is one worth more than another, so to speak? And the answer to that is no. But within the context of indulgences, there's a plenary and there's a partial. The plenary, very beautiful, not often given. It is given on Divine Mercy Sunday. It's given in a jubilee year through walking through the holy doors. But there you have it. So what a wonderful thing. Right? What a wonderful thing. God is so good. He gives us every opportunity. And the church has this full authority because, you know, the church, of course, is inhabited by the Holy Spirit. You know, that's what Jesus tells us. He's going to send the Holy Spirit who will guide us into all truth. And the Holy Spirit has been with us since the moment of Pentecost. That's when the Holy Spirit came down upon the apostles and our Blessed Lady and the other people that were gathered there. So that is the church. So the church is guided by the Holy Spirit. And as a result of that, the church has full access to the treasury of the redemptive action of Christ our Lord. You know, I mean, so what a great deal. You know, this is one of the great benefits of being Catholic. And if you're not a Catholic and you're listening today, please investigate the church. You know, it is said by the great saints that if you really study church history going back to the time of Christ and bringing it forward, you know, it's impossible not to become a Catholic. Because what you discover there is that the church that Jesus Christ founded on the back of Peter has existed since the time of the apostles, specifically since the first Pope, Peter, all the way up now to Pope Leo XIV. That's amazing. And her teaching has never changed. Her teaching, her theology has developed. But it's all come from sacred scripture. And it's all built upon the inspiration of the Holy Spirit. Remember what Jesus said. He said, there's so much to tell you, but you cannot receive it all now. But my Spirit will come to you and he will make all things clear. And the Spirit has been making it clear since our Lord's passion, death, resurrection, and ascension into heaven and the coming of the Holy Spirit at the moment of Pentecost. So, I mean, it's the fullness that we look for, right? We just like a plenary indulgence. If we get a plenary indulgence, we don't want a partial indulgence. We don't want a portion of the truth. We want the whole truth. Has the church, you know, erred in her ways? Well, I got to tell you, no. The church hasn't erred in her ways. People within the church have erred in their ways. But the church has never erred. And that's a remarkable thing. That's the presence of the Holy Spirit. Jesus said so. You are Peter, and upon this rock I will build my church, and the gates of hell shall not prevail against her. It tells us that the gates of hell are going to try, but they're not going to be successful. And there's never been a Holy Father, no matter how scurrilous, no matter how scandalous, and there have been some really scandalous dudes that have been Holy Fathers. There have been some really scandalous ones, but there's never been a Holy Father who's speaking ex cathedra, which means from the chair of Peter, in his office as pontiff of the church, as shepherd of Christianity. Never has he erred in his teaching. Has he erred in his personal life? Yes. Has he made statements that are contradictory or maybe even ambiguous or like, what on earth is he saying? Has that happened? Yes. But that's not ex cathedra. That's not Catholic teaching. It's not from the chair. It's from him as a human person, a man, his own personal opinions. But when he speaks as pontiff, the Holy Spirit is there and he can't err. And I challenge you to find a time when he has erred throughout the entirety of church history, and you're not going to find it. Has he erred as a man? Yes. Has he sinned gravely as a man? Yes. Has he perhaps made judgments that were not so hot? Yes. But has he taught heresy, proclaimed heresy from the chair as the shepherd? No. So, and that's what we got to look at. That's a very big deal. Very, very big deal. Well, I think we've got somebody else there, Vanessa.
1: This is something that's been bothering me for quite some time, and I don't feel like this is something I can talk to my family or a psychologist about. And the longer I dwell on it, the worse I feel it gets. So here goes. I feel awful that my girlfriend has already had sexual experiences with other guys in her past. It poisons me to know that I will never be her first, and that even since then, there have been a couple of others. It doesn't really change anything, ultimately. I still plan to propose to her later this summer. But it poisons our relationship, and I don't know what to do with myself. She's over her past, but I can't stop thinking about it.
0: Wow, this is a really big deal here. And my heart aches for you because I'm sure that your heart is broken as a result of this. But, you know, as a woman myself, just advice coming as a, you know, sister in Christ. If you have these kinds of reservations, I would really encourage you not to propose until you can reconcile yourself to the fact that we are all broken and tarnished and fallen people in one way or another. Her path led her in that direction of sin, falling into temptation in that way. She's repented of that sin. She seems to be, based upon your analysis there, at peace with that sin. The fact, however, that even in your relationship, it seems to me that you suggest that she has been unfaithful to you in that same way in the relationship gives me great pause as to whether or not she has really resolved this issue. Anybody can fall once or twice. They can even fall after they've repented. I'm thinking of some of the great saints whose testimony is that. I'm thinking of St. Margaret of Cortona, for example. She struggled with this. It was very difficult. She eventually conquered that, became a great saint, is a great saint. So that is a possibility. But I'm wondering if one, there is not some type of an impediment here with regard to her. The fact that that she's in relationship with you, but is still has become intimately involved with other men during this time, leads me to at least consider the possibility. This is not a judgment. I can't judge her. I don't know. But it suggests, at least, that she has an issue of commitment, that she is not in a position where she can be faithful, or at least chooses, because, you know, let's understand this. This is a matter of choice. We have free will. If she chooses to engage in such activities with other men, even when she's in a relationship with you, then it gives me pause. So now, maybe she's repented of all of that, and she's in a very, very good place, and that might be so. But you're not in a good place. That's the fact of the matter. You're not in a good place with this. You have reservations. You're saying here that you can't reconcile this, that you can't resolve this, that you can't talk to your family about this. And I'm really not sure you should talk to your family about this, because this is a private matter. You certainly don't want to, announce her sin to other people. That would be a sin against charity on your part. But your psychologist, you know, hopefully this is a Catholic psychologist, that's a confidential relationship, and it might be something that you should talk with him about. And if you can't do that, you got to ask yourself, why can't you? You at least need a spirit, and it shouldn't be at least. You should primarily engage the help of a spiritual director. You need to talk with someone who can guide and direct your soul on this matter. But if you have reservations, I would not suggest that you move forward until you have a handle on this, because this is not going to portend good things for your engagement period, and certainly should you go to the altar with that. As a matter of fact, this in and of itself could be an impediment. I can't say that it is. You know, I'm not a canon lawyer. I don't sit on the tribunal. I don't have that expertise. But it occurs to me that this in and of itself, this doubt, this misgiving about this person, concern, and maybe inability for you to get over this hump, if in fact she is you know, totally resolved on this and has turned that page in her life, that suggests to me that in and of itself could be a complicating factor. We would call it an impediment to the marital bond. So I absolutely want to encourage you, speak with a priest, talk with your psychologist, draw back until you can get this resolved, because I don't think it's going to lead to good stuff here. I just don't think it is. So, that's my advice. This, I'm not a psychologist. I'm not a marriage counselor. but, you know, I've lived a long time and seen a lot and experienced a lot. And this is the kind of thing that really can continue to tear at the delicate fabric by which a marriage is weaved together. So, you know, that's what I think. It's what I offer you in this moment. I hope this is of some help to you. All righty. Well, then, Vanessa, maybe you can tell me how much time we've got left and if we have time for another call, or can we go to the emails that have been sent in?
2: We have one more call.
0: Okay, let's go to the call.
2: Do dogs go to heaven?
0: Oh, golly gee whiz. I love this question. Do dogs go to heaven? That should be a book title. Maybe it is a book title already. I don't know. Do dogs go to heaven? Well, let me just say this. Who goes to heaven? Maybe let's start with that. Who goes to heaven? People who are created in the image and likeness of God go to heaven. What constitutes people? What constitutes a person? A person is comprised, a composite of body and soul, but not just any soul, a soul that has immortality. And it's in this immortal soul that people image God. Let us create man in our image, in the divine image. He created him, male and female. He created them. There's something about that coupling of man and woman that is in the image of God as well. But let's just go on this image of God business. We image God in the reality of the way in which we are created as a body and as a person who has a body and has an immortal soul. We image God in that we have immortality, all right? Our soul, you know, is going to live together. Someday our body will be resurrected. But our soul, even after we die and our body is corrupted in the grave, our soul exists. Our soul exists. We also have rationality. We have the ability to think and to reason. And we have self-consciousness. We know that we exist. We look in the mirror and we don't bark at ourselves because we know that that image in the mirror is a reflection of ourselves. A dog looks in the mirror and barks at itself. It doesn't know that that isn't another dog because it doesn't have self-consciousness. So the ways in which we are in the image of God have to do with our immortality and immortal soul, our capacity to have free will. We are not governed by instinct as a dog is, governed, or by habit as a dog is governed. We are governed by free will. We choose. We have the capacity to rationalize through our intellect, another way in which we image God, and we know that we exist. So those are the ways in which we image God. We have that gift of immortality. We have intelligence. We have free will, and we have self-knowledge. We have self-consciousness. A dog doesn't have that. So only persons really go to heaven. A dog has a soul. You know, St. Thomas Aquinas tells us that the soul is the animating principle of life. But that soul is not an immortal soul. So, you know, does a dog go to heaven? It's a pleasant little thought. But, you know, church teaches us that no, a dog doesn't go to heaven. Now, I have heard that people have said, well, you know, if, you know, heaven is the place of ultimate happiness. And if having our dog there, if Fido is not there, we're not going to have ultimate happiness, is what people say. But this is what I say to that. We don't really understand what ultimate happiness is. Ultimate happiness is not about the material world. Ultimate happiness is about union with God. And in heaven, we have absolute union with God. Happiness only comes by way of the God life within us. Happiness only comes by way of the state of grace. And in heaven, we're going to be the fullness of grace. You know, Our Lady is called full of grace. Our Lady knew that complete union with God in this life. We strive for that in this life. But in heaven, we will know the fullness of grace. We will be filled to the brim, you know, and what determines the amount of that is our capacity to love, which, you know, our capacity to love only grows in this life. So we want to love to the max in this life because then our capacity to be filled with a God life is greater. But even if we go with a thimble of love and we're in the state of grace, have been purified in the fires of purgatory, where we're made pure, then our capacity is completely full and we are completely happy because we're completely full to our capacity. We should desire to have a heart bigger than the ocean, but, you know, I don't know. So, does a dog go to heaven? I say no, not necessarily. No, a dog doesn't go to heaven. And you're not going to even care if your dog's in heaven when you get to heaven. Because all you're only going to have eyes for God. Let's put it that way. You're only going to want Him. And He's going to fill you with His divine and holy life. And that's going to be ecstatic union. And it's going to be a constant, constant inundating of the life of God into your soul. I mean, that's ecstasy. That's what heaven is. So, you know, you can enjoy your dog, appreciate your dog. I love my little Maggie Mae to the extent that you can love a creature. But I don't think Maggie Mae is going to heaven. And I don't think my dog Mercy or my two Willies are in heaven either. Until we're together, neither is Cinders. Until we're together again. God bless you. Bye-bye now.
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0: What a great grace it is to have the opportunity to use the airwaves for the honor and glory of God, to be able to talk to the hearts of individuals and meet them where they are in their relationship with our Lord, and also to encourage them forward.
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7: Hi, this is Father John Ricardo. 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

0: Sister Carolyn Martin of the Little Sisters of the Poor.
1: Yesterday, our resident Hal called me the 90-mile-an-hour smile. Ouch. Well, the smile part is good, since God has given me that smile to lift up all those whom I encounter. But how about the 90-mile-an-hour part? The encounter part? Pope Francis and Pope Leo XIV have both spoken of the culture of encounter. It isn't just a rhetorical nicety, however. It's rooted in a deep theology of encounter. Part of the richness of belonging to the body of Christ, connecting with one another and sincerely caring about one another. It's not something reserved for large gatherings, grand events. Sometimes in daily life we can be so busy doing good things for the kingdom that we neglect to pause and connect with the Lord and those whom we pass on the way. This awesome God, whose goodness in them is always ready to smile back at us.
0: Visit littlesistersofthepoor.org.
2: 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St. Francis of Assisi, pray for us. 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
4: 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Father Ricardo is a priest and parish pastor in the Archdiocese of Detroit. He also serves as a consultant to the Archdiocesan Department of Evangelism, Catechesis, and Schools. Father Ricardo completed his graduate studies at Sacred Heart Major Seminary in Detroit and the Gregorian University in Rome. He was ordained in 1996. This episode is entitled RCIA for Catholics Number 20, Sacraments Number 5. Today's show is program number 765. And now here's Father John Ricardo. We hope you enjoy.
5: In the name of the Father, and of the Son, and of the Holy Spirit.
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5: Heavenly Father, we do praise and thank you for this day, for the great gift of life, for your constant provision for us, for your faithfulness, for the generous ways in which you give to all of us, the grace that we need for the many tasks that you place at our feet. Help us to continue to be open to the power and the activity of your Spirit in our lives. Help us tonight in a special way to come to a deeper understanding of the task that's been entrusted to us through the sacrament of confirmation. Help us to be bold and courageous and loving witnesses of the faith to those we meet. Be with all those that we've met this day, especially those who most need your help, those that have asked us to pray for them and that we've promised to pray for. And all these things we ask through Christ our Lord. Amen. Our Lady of Good Counsel.
7: Pray for us.
5: In the name of the Father, the Son, and the Holy Spirit. The topic tonight is confirmation. We're going to take a really different tact, I think, than we might think about this sacrament. I put on the top of the outline anyway. I mainly give these so you can have some sense of where I'm going, but then also to write notes on if you want. CCC is the Catechism of the Catholic Church, if you don't know that by now. Paragraphs 1285 to 1321 are the paragraphs that detail on the sacrament of confirmation. But I also want to recommend yet another book by a guy named Henri de Lubac. Last name is D-E and then L-U-B-A-C. This isn't really light, but it's one of the best books that I know of to explain the purpose of the church. And it's called Catholicism, Christ, and the Common Destiny of Man. And it's beyond rich. It's really, really rich. And this will maybe set the tempo of where we're going to go. This should be the title, if you will, of the talk. He quotes an author who says, Fundamentally, the gospel is obsessed with the idea of the unity of human society. Fundamentally, the gospel is obsessed with the idea of the unity of human society. And the fact, I'll bet, that most of us aren't quite sure what that would have to do with confirmation has to do with how much we misunderstand the sacrament. So hopefully we'll be able to understand why when we get to the end of this. So I tried to break up tonight into who, what, where, when, and why. We'll start with the what. And this is right out of the Catechism. This is paragraph 1288. The sacrament of confirmation perpetuates the grace of Pentecost. A little bit earlier in the Catechism, in 1285, it says, by this sacrament, the faithful are more perfectly bound to the church and are enriched with a special strength of the Holy Spirit. Hence they are, as true witnesses of Christ, more strictly obliged to spread and defend the faith by word and deed. So, what the Catechism is telling us, by that first quote anyway, is that if we are going to understand this sacrament, we have to understand Pentecost, because this sacrament perpetuates the grace of Pentecost. So Pentecost, as you all know, is found in Paul's letter to the Colossians, chapter 12. No, it's Acts chapter 2. There is no chapter 12 in Paul's letter to the Colossians. I'm going to read a couple of excerpts. I'm going to read Acts 2, 1 to 12, 14, 22 to 24, and 36 to 47. Only because otherwise it would take me the night to read the whole chapter. So when the day of Pentecost had come, they were all together in one place. That's the apostles. And suddenly a sound came from heaven like the rush of a mighty wind, and it filled all the house where they were sitting. And there appeared to them tongues as of fire, distributed and resting on each one of them. And they were all filled with the Holy Spirit and began to speak in other tongues as the Spirit gave them utterance. Now, there were dwelling in Jerusalem Jews, devout men from every nation under heaven. And at this sound, the multitude came together, and they were bewildered, because each one heard them speaking in his own language. And they were amazed and wondered, saying, are not all these who are speaking Galileans? And how is it that we hear, each of us in his own native language, Parthians and Medes and Elamites and residents of Mesopotamia, Judea and Cappadocia, Pontus and Asia, Phrygia and Pamphylia, Egypt and the parts of Libya belonging to Cyrene, and visitors from Rome, both Jews and proselytes, Cretans and Arabians, we hear them telling in our own tongues the mighty works of God. And all were amazed and perplexed, saying to one another, what does this mean? But Peter, standing with the 11, lifted up his voice and addressed them. Men of Judea and all who dwell in Jerusalem, let this be known to you and give ear to my words. Jesus of Nazareth, a man attested to you by God with mighty works and wonders and signs which God did through him in your midst, as you yourselves know, this Jesus, delivered up according to the definite plan and foreknowledge of God, you crucified and killed by the hands of lawless men. But God raised him up, having loosed the pangs of death, because it was not possible for him to be held by it. Let all the house of Israel therefore know assuredly that God has made him both Lord and Christ, this Jesus whom you crucified. Now when they heard this, they were cut to the heart and said to Peter and the rest of the apostles, brethren, what shall we do? And Peter said to them, repent and be baptized, every one of you, in the name of Jesus Christ for the forgiveness of your sins, and you shall receive the gift of the Holy Spirit. For the promise is to you and to your children and to all that are far off, and everyone whom the Lord our God calls to him. And he testified with many other words and exhorted them, saying, save yourselves from this crooked generation. So those who received his words were baptized, and there were added that day about 3,000 souls. And they held steadfastly to the apostles' teaching and fellowship, to the breaking of the bread, and to the prayers. And fear came upon every soul. And many wonders and signs were done through the apostles, and all who believed were together and had all things in common. And they sold their possessions and goods and distributed them to all as any had need. And day by day, attending the temple together and breaking bread in their homes, they partook of food with glad and generous hearts, praising God and having favor with all the people. And the Lord added to their number day by day those who were being saved. So, the sacrament of confirmation perpetuates what happened this day. What does that mean? We often get hung up on the manifestation of the tongues of fire and the speaking in the different languages. But those things have a purpose. How many of us are familiar with St. Jerome's expression, ignorance of Scripture is ignorance of Christ? It's a somewhat famous expression. Ignorance of Scripture is ignorance of Christ. St. Jerome wrote that in a commentary on Isaiah. I'm always struck by that. Why is that so significant? Because in essence, what Jerome is saying, Jerome's the patron saint of Scripture scholars, is that to not know the Old Testament is to not know Jesus. Problem. To not know the Old Testament, to not be aware of all that's happening there, is to have a diminished understanding of who the Lord is. Because the Old Testament is made manifest in the New, and the New Testament is hidden in the Old. And I have a healthy jealousy of our Jewish brothers and sisters who become Catholic, because they've understood the richness of what it means to belong to the covenant and how it is that Jesus fulfills that. Some of us might have even had college classes or even Catholic high school classes teach the Old Testament under the title of the Hebrew Scriptures and then the New Testament under the title of the Christian Scriptures. That's not true. They are the Scriptures. To say the Hebrew Scriptures is to have an attitude of something like, those really don't have much to do with us anymore. We just kind of leave that to the side. Now we just concentrate on the New Testament. Not at all. Jesus says, I have not come to abolish the law. I've come to fulfill it, which means we need to know the Old Testament. So given this, if the sacrament of confirmation is the continuation of the grace of Pentecost, and if the New Testament is hidden in the Old, and ignorance of Scripture is ignorance of Christ, then what event of the Old Testament is necessary to understand if we are to understand what happens at Pentecost? Anybody want to hazard a guess? The Tower of Babel, yes. Pentecost is the undoing of the Tower of Babel. That's the whole point, which unfortunately oftentimes we miss. So Genesis 1 to 11, which is the what we call prehistory, Genesis 12 starts to tell us about the story of Abraham that we're going to start to hear this Sunday at Mass when we hear the story of Abraham and Isaac. But the first 11 chapters of Genesis are prehistory. There's something like what someone has called an inspired poem. Poetry has a way of speaking truth without being literally true. Doesn't mean it's not true. It's actually usually a deeper truth. We tend to read, especially these chapters of Genesis, especially the story of creation, as if we're reading a science book. But God's not interested in telling us a science book. He's interested in revealing truth to us. And what's happened up until now, what Genesis 11, the story of the Tower of Babel, is the culmination of the increase of the horrific consequences of sin played out. So what have we seen ever since the fall in Genesis chapter 3? We've seen a story of division. Once Adam and Eve rebel against God by eating from the tree of the knowledge of good and evil, which is again a poetic way of saying they wanted to take for themselves the authority to determine on their own, apart from him, what is good and what is evil. That's the point. Sin is not a fruit. It's not an apple. It's not a taboo. Much like a good mom says to her daughter, don't put your hand on the stove or it will get burned by your doing that, not because I will burn it because I'll be angry. God says, don't eat from that tree. Because if you eat from that tree, it's as if you're saying about yourself, you are God, because only God can determine what's good and what is evil. And so if we eat from that, if we take that upon ourselves, then we make ourselves to be God. If I make myself to be God and he is life, that means I've cut myself off from God. What happens? I die. Not because he gets so angry he punishes me, but because that's the logical consequence, just like putting your hand on a hot stove brings with it the following burning of the hand. Ever since that in Genesis, we've seen division. We saw, first of all, the division between Adam and Eve and God. They hide from him. Then we see the division between Adam and Eve. They sow fig leaves to hide from each other. Then we see the division within Adam and within Eve individually. Then we see the division between Adam and Eve and creation, the animals. Then we see the division between brothers with the story of Cain and Abel. Then we see the division within society with the destruction of the flood. And now lastly here in Genesis 11, we see kind of the wholesale division of humanity and all these many races, all these many tongues. Okay, so the story of Babel is everybody working together in such a way so as to create a tower, which in essence is another poetic way of saying that they have no use for God. They can do everything on their own, which is not possible. And so that becomes a poetic way to explain the division amongst the peoples. So sin brings division. That's the point. That's the devil's name. Devil in Greek is diabolos, which means to divide. That's what he loves to do. Loves to divide us from God, loves to divide men from women, loves to divide me from myself, loves to divide us from creation. That's his game. Bring division. Aren't you sick of it? I mean, aren't you positively sick of division? Within marriage, within your own marriage, within relationships between us and our children, within siblings, within people at work, within the church, we have seen division ad nauseum. It's the result of sin. It wasn't part of the plan. So God undoes it. And that's what Pentecost is all about. And that's what confirmation is really all about. So, Pentecost is the undoing of Babel. That's the what then is happening at Pentecost down below. Another way to get our hands around this is maybe to ask, what is it that Jesus has come to do? I know for myself, I don't get this at all to the degree that I should. I know that. It's manifested in the fact that if I go to church somewhere and I don't have an opportunity to say Mass, so the priest won't let me. Who knows? I'm traveling. I didn't bring my mask yet. And so I go to church. And if there's 200 people in the church, and it's a church that seats 1,000, I'm going to be in the back row. I sit in the front all the time. I love being alone. It's where I'm comfortable. It doesn't mean I don't like people. It's just I love being alone. Maybe it's because I don't get much time to be alone. But that's a distorted problem in me. And I know that. It's not just a temperamental thing. That part's fine. But there's a way in which I know for me, I still have to continue to work through this. And I think for most people that I know, we really tend to relate to God rather individualistically, as opposed to seeing that what he's trying to do is to pull us all together. That's the whole point. So Matthew 23:37, this is shortly before he's betrayed, says, "O Jerusalem, Jerusalem, killing the prophets and stoning those who are sent to you, how often would I have gathered your children together as a hen gathers her brood under her wings, and you would not." So what's the Lord come to do? He's come to gather us. Or in Paul's words in 2 Corinthians chapter 5, this is the passage that we heard on Ash Wednesday. It says, "All this is from God, who through Christ reconciled us to himself and gave us the ministry of reconciliation. That is, in Christ, God was reconciling the world to himself, not counting their trespasses against them." So what does Jesus come to do? He's come to reconcile us to the Father and us to each other. That's why he's been sent. And he did that through his passion and his death and his resurrection. And we are in this kind of transitory state right now where that has already happened, and yet it's not yet fully being experienced. That's always a key expression in theology. We're in the already, but the not yet. I've already been saved, not yet fully. That's pretty clear. Just hang out with me for a day. He's already gathered us together, and yet we're not fully experiencing that. He's already reconciled us to the Father. That's not a fully experienced reality in my life. He's already reconciled peoples. It's clearly not yet fully happening. All right? So that's why he's come. That's the what of confirmation. Or at least one way to look at the what. What about the who? Well, the who is the Holy Spirit. The Holy Spirit who has long been foretold by the prophets. If you got a Bible, flip with me. If you don't, that's all right. It's Ezekiel 36, verses 25 to 27, where the Lord says through the prophet, "I will sprinkle clean water upon you, and you shall be clean from all your uncleanness, and from all your idols I will cleanse you. A new heart I will give you, and a new spirit I will put within you. And I will take out of your flesh the heart of stone and give you a heart of flesh. And I will put my spirit within you and cause you to walk in my statutes and be careful to observe my ordinances." And then Jesus, in Luke's gospel, Luke 24, verse 49, says to the apostles, this is after he's risen, before he ascends, "Behold, I send the promise of my Father upon you, but stay in the city until you are clothed with power from on high." Okay, so the who that's doing the work on the day of Pentecost, which is an undoing of Babel, is the Holy Spirit. Why? What's the Holy Spirit do? The Holy Spirit brings back together. He unites. The devil divides. God unites. So the Holy Spirit is the active agent. He's descended upon the apostles, quote unquote, like tongues of fire, and they are filled all of a sudden with him, and they go out. So the Holy Spirit is the agent, and he uses the apostles. So you got two who's here. You got the Holy Spirit and you got the apostles, at least to begin with. That's their commission, is to do what Jesus has done. If you can think of Jesus' words in John chapter 20, verse 21, again, on Easter Sunday, Jesus says to the apostles, "As the Father has sent me, so I send you." Well, if we're going to understand that, you got to ask yourself, well, what did the Father send the Son to do? Well, he sent the Son to reconcile us to himself and to one another and within ourselves. So Jesus says, the Father sent me to do that. As he sent me to do that, now I'm sending you to do that. And then he breathes on them, which is kind of the Johannine version of Pentecost. And all of a sudden, the apostles are filled with the Holy Spirit. And they go about doing the work which Jesus did, which was what? Which was reconciling. That's why Paul says, again, in 2 Corinthians 5, we are ambassadors for Christ, and we plead with you, be reconciled to God. They're continuing the ministry, which it was that Jesus had done while he was on the earth. And then the people respond to it and are joined to the church. And that's what we saw in that kind of lengthy passage from Acts chapter 2. So Peter stands up, he preaches. I only read part of what it is that he says. And then what happens? The people say to him, after being cut to the heart, what are we supposed to do with this? Given all that you have just told us, which we recognize in our hearts is truth, what do we do? And he says, repent, which is what Jesus said to us last week in the gospel on Sunday at Mass, which literally means in Greek, change the way you think. That's what it means to repent. You're thinking wrongly about who God is, about who you are, about what life is all about. Repent and be baptized, every one of you. And then note what happens. It's not like they repent, get baptized, and then they go off and do their own thing. Isn't this great? Now I have this wonderful personal relationship with Jesus. Well, they've got that, but that's not what it's all about. They repent, are baptized, and then they're together around the apostles. They hold, it says, to the apostles' teaching, to the fellowship, that's communion, to the breaking of the bread, that's the euphemism in the scriptures for the Eucharist, and to the prayers. That marks the early church. It's a community of people centered around the apostles, in communion with one another, united by the Eucharist and by a life of prayer. And not just that, as it goes on to say, that all who believed were together and had all things in common. So their life was marked by something absolutely different from what it was before. There was no one in need. Wouldn't that be timely? There was no one in need. Why? Because God had reconciled them first to himself in the process of being baptized, and then when they got baptized into Christ's body, which they are all now members of, which means we're all connected. Am I my brother's keeper? Emphatically, yes. Absolutely, yes. Are you mine? Absolutely, yes. When one member suffers, Scripture says, the whole body suffers. When one member rejoices, the whole body rejoices. Would that that were really true among us. We're already and not yet. That happens, but not yet to the extent that it should. So, the result of the apostles preaching under the inspiration of the Holy Spirit, animated by the power of the Holy Spirit, is that the people are gathered around them, and now you have an undoing of Babel in a small little way, and then it just begins to ripple out. Vatican II has this kind of interesting little statement in the document on the church. It says, the church in Christ is in the nature of a sacrament. The church is in the nature of a sacrament. What's a sacrament? A sign, that's the key thing. It's a sign. It's a sign that does something, right? What's it do? It brings about what it signifies. So the church is like a sacrament. It's in the nature of a sacrament, which is to say it's a visible thing which is supposed to bring about what it signifies. What's the church signify? Communion. That's what the church signifies. Communion with God and with others. So the church is supposed to be a sign, an instrument, that is, of communion with God and of unity among all men or among all people. That's paragraph 1. In paragraph 48, it says, rising from the dead, he sent his life-giving spirit upon his disciples, this is Pentecost, and through him, through the Spirit, set up his body, which is the church, as the universal sacrament of salvation, sitting at the right hand of the Father. He is continually active in the world in order to lead men to the church. That's what he's trying to do. The Spirit is trying to lead people to the church, which is the body of Christ. It's not an institution. It's not merely a structure. It has structural properties. It's the body of Christ, animated by the power of the Holy Spirit, which brings about something. It brings about communion with God and communion with each other. And through it, through the church, to join them more closely to himself. So we get joined more closely to the Lord through the church. And by nourishing them with his own body and blood, makes them partakers of his glorious life. So, the church, which is the people responding to the message of the apostles and then joining themselves around them, becomes the place where God's plan gets actualized. What is God's desire? What does he want for us? He wants us to become divinized. That's why you exist, to be divinized. That's why the message of the gospel, as someone has said, can be boiled down to this. You are far, far, far, far more important than you ever dared to imagine. Because God has created you, 2 Peter chapter 1, verse 4 says, to partake of his own divine nature, which is to say, to be divinized. That we would share in God's own life. That and nothing less is the end for which you and I are made. That's why every single human being has the dignity that he has from the first moment of conception until the last natural breath. Because the end of every single human being is to be divinized. Where does that happen here on earth most concretely? It happens at the Eucharist, which we've yet to talk about in this series, huh? Where we actually feed on God and become one with him, truly one with him. Under the accidents of bread and wine, we actually get united with him. And what he is given to us so that we can already, but not yet fully, partake of the divine life. That's why the ending of the Mass is go and tell others about what it is that's happened here and bring them back. Why? Because what happens on this altar is all of creation is being transformed. We take bread and we take wine. You don't get instant bread. Bread takes time. They didn't have bread makers. Bread takes time. You got to put wheat in the ground. You got to harvest the wheat. You got to get a bunch of people involved. It takes seasons to grow. And then it's time to bake. You don't get instant wine. You don't have grape juice at the time of Jesus. You don't have refrigerators. Grape juice ferments. Then you get wine. It takes time. So the point of bread and wine is you bring these things up in the offertory procession. It's given, placed upon the altar. And what's that say? It's as if to say, Lord, we give you all of creation. We place it on the altar. The fruits of the earth, the heavens, because the times are involved and the seasons are involved in getting bread and wine. And then we put it here. It involved people who had to make this, had to use their hands to put this stuff together. We put it on the altar. And then you change it into that which is most precious to you, your own son, given to us so that we can be united with you and then united with each other. Because if I'm united with the Lord and you're a member of his body, I must be united to you, right? So it's never the me and Jesus two-step. It's always us. He came to save me by name, but he saved me to be a part of his body of which you are a part. That's why the Mass is, she is sent. That's the ending of the Mass. Ite missa est. She is sent. To do what? To tell people. Just like the apostles were on the day of Pentecost. To tell them about what's happening here and what's happening here. The cry of the human heart is getting answered. That's what's happening. You sick and tired of division? Well, here's where it gets reconciled. Sick and tired of feeling alienated from God? Here's where it gets answered. The longing in every single human being. We know this. That's why we have such an advantage in doing evangelization. Whether the people we're talking to acknowledge it or not, doesn't matter. We know what everybody's looking for is happiness. We also know how you get it. You get it from being united with the God who is the happiest of all beings. And in the process, being united with each other. That's why it's an incredible time to be a Christian. Because we have the message which everyone is longing to hear. We just do a terrible job of presenting it, or of living it, one way or the other. So here in the church is where the plan comes true, or at least where it's supposed to come true. That's why, even as we talk about this, it's kind of an indictment of ourselves as well. Huh? But while this starts with the apostles, okay, the Holy Spirit is the agent, uses the apostles, it quickly spreads to us, which is the point of the imposition of hands in the sacrament of confirmation. The imposition of hands. There's three places in particular you can go look. Acts chapter 8, verses 15 to 17. Acts chapter 19, verses 5 to 6, and then Hebrews chapter 6, verse 2. These are the passages which are something like the biblical foundation for seeing the laying on of hands as the origin of the sacrament of confirmation. The bishop is who? The bishop is the successor of the apostles. That's who the bishop is. So when the bishop's here and he lays hands on me, it's as if the apostles are still laying hands on me, just like we read in the Acts of the Apostles. And just as they were animated by the Spirit and sent out to tell all the people in Jerusalem about the great things that God had done for us in Jesus, and then the people responded by saying, what should we do? And they said, well, repent and be baptized and be united to us. So in confirmation, the point is to be in union with the apostles and with each other. And then, oh, by the way, to go out and tell others to come and join us. Why? Because here is where the longing of the human heart gets satisfied. That's why. All right, how about the how? Well, two things of note real quick on the how. The action of the Holy Spirit does two things with the apostles on the day of Pentecost. It gives them courage. So before this, the apostles are up in the upper room rather cowardly. Or they're in a transition state, we would say, at best. I mean, after Jesus rises, they're not quite so cowardly, but they ain't what they're going to become after Acts 2. They don't yet have a mission. Jesus is alive. He's risen from the dead. That's pretty incredible to them. They're not quite sure what to do yet. Much like some of us right now. We've just kind of woken up to the reality that Jesus is alive, and I think he's got something for me to do, but I don't know what. And we're sitting here waiting in the upper room for him to give us a mission. Well, he'll give one. Sometimes the mission comes at 80. Sometimes the mission comes at 40. Sometimes the mission comes at 12. The key is that we keep asking, Lord, what is it that you want to send me to do? Here I am, Lord, send me. It's not just a cute song we sing at Mass. It's supposed to be something we say to the Lord every day. Here I am, Lord, send me. What do you want me to do? Where do you want me to go? Where do you want me to bring your life and your light and your truth and your beauty and your goodness and your reconciliation and your mercy? What do you have for me? So he gives them courage and he enables them to speak in tongues. Why? Tongues has a purpose on the day of Pentecost. Confirmation is

Because on the day of Pentecost, you have people from all over the world. That's the first church. It's not like the first church were the Jews in Jerusalem, and then they kind of went out and told other people. On the day of Pentecost, you have people from all over the world. So before the church is localized in any one area, it's a universal, that is to say, Catholic church, which includes people from all over the world. Subtle point, but it's not insignificant. So the point of the tongues is simply so that everybody can understand the gospel. With what end in mind? To be united. Not so that people can go, wow, man, you can speak some pretty cool languages. That's not the point. The point is so that everybody can be united. Why? Because that's God's plan. God's plan is for us to be reconciled with him and with each other. He doesn't want division. He wants it less than we do. So that's the why, huh? The point to the gift of the Spirit and to the courage that he grants us is to unite all of humanity together again. Because that's what we're made for. We're made to be one. Which doesn't mean we're made to be clones. The gift of the Spirit is manifold. That's what we hear on the day of Pentecost. You know, all these different gifts, you know. So there are many gifts, but one Spirit. So to be a disciple, to be gathered into the church, does not mean that we have to look alike. It doesn't mean that God's going to somehow say, well, you know, I gave you all those gifts, but now leave them at the door and just kind of come in and everybody sit like this. That ain't the case. Despite all the accusations against the church that it can be so narrow and so rigid and so constricting, the reality is you cannot find broader expressions of how to live the faith anywhere than you find in the Catholic Church. You want to be a Carthusian monk? Go for it. You're never going to talk. And then over here, we've got the charismatics who don't stop talking. Okay? You like charismatic worship? Great. You want to pray in a contemplative way? Fine. You want to follow the ideal of St. Francis? Go for it. You want to follow Ignatius? Go for it. You're attracted by the Carmelite spirituality? It's all yours. All those things have a place. None of them's any better than the other. We get in trouble sometimes thinking, well, you know, if you were really going to be a radical follower, then you'd be with us over here. You'd be a Carthusian. But that's not true. God gives gifts in lots of different ways. He calls us all to be unique. It's a unity in diversity, but it's real unity. What's the real unity look like? We're gathered around the apostles and the breaking of the bread and the prayers and the communion. That's what unites us. That is to say, we are loyal to what it is that the Lord has handed on to the apostles and that they continue to teach through the magisterium. We're loyal to the Eucharistic banquet. We're loyal to each other. And yet we're not all alike. We're as diverse as we can be. I mean, look around the room. We're as diverse as we can be. We got all sorts of different people here with all sorts of different walks of life and all sorts of backgrounds and all sorts of ethnic origins, all sorts of talents. And we're all part of the church. That's the diversity. And that's beautiful. That's like a stained glass window. The light is one that shines. That's the sun. That's Jesus. And yet the glass that he shines through is as multicolored as can be. That's who we are. And that's how it's supposed to be. All united, but extremely diverse. Jesus, again, in John chapter 11, just to look at another passage where he talks a little bit about this. 11, verse 52. This is actually John commenting on Caiaphas, who was the high priest at the time when Jesus was executed. Caiaphas had said to the Jewish leaders with him, "Do you not understand that it is expedient for you that one man should die for the people, and that the whole nation should not perish?" And then John goes on to comment on this, or the Holy Spirit does through John, saying he did not say this of his own accord, but being high priest that year, he prophesied that Jesus should die for the nation, and not for the nation only, but to gather into one the children of God who are scattered abroad. So why has Jesus come? To gather into one, that is to say, into his body. What happens when you're baptized? You become incorporated into Christ. What does it mean to be incorporated? Become part of his body. That's what it means. When I was baptized, I became a part of his body. What's his body? His body is the church. That's what Scripture tells us. That's what Ephesians tells us. So if I'm part of the body and you're part of the body, you and I must be connected. Which means even though we don't know that yet, you and I must be connected. There's a unity there that we haven't yet experienced. The Didache, which is the title of a document which may not sound all that familiar, is more familiar than we think, because we use the words that I'm going to read as part of a song. The Didache is a very early set of Christian instructions and exhortations, and in a section where it's talking about what to do during the Eucharist, it says this,

0: approaching the Eucharistic Thanksgiving, give thanks in this way. First, as regards the cup, we give thee thanks, our Father, for the holy vine of thy Son David, which thou madest known unto us through thy Son Jesus. Thine is the glory forever and ever. Then, as regards the broken bread, here's the key line, we give thee thanks, O our Father, for the life and knowledge which thou didst make known unto us through thy Son Jesus. Thine is the glory forever and ever. As this broken bread was scattered upon the mountains, and being gathered together became one, so may thy church be gathered together from the ends of the earth into thy kingdom. It's a song that we sing. It's in our gather book. As this broken bread was scattered upon the mountains and being gathered together became one. What's the whole point of the Eucharist being one bread? It's one bread which is then broken and then distributed among the many. And we, even though we are many, have all received from the one loaf, who is the Lord, which means we're not only one with him, we must be one with each other. God's plan is unity. Where does this happen, this activity of the Holy Spirit? It happens in the heart. So what the Holy Spirit is trying to do in you and me is to give us new hearts. Today's psalm response at Mass, if you went to morning Mass or if you read the readings, is from Psalm 51. This is the psalm David writes after he commits adultery and then murders the woman's husband. And he says, "Create in me, O God, a clean heart." And the whole point of that is that word create in Hebrew, bara, is a word which only God can do. No one can create but God. And so it's David coming before the Lord saying, "Lord, this is my heart. This is what it looks like. It's a mess. It will be a mess forever unless you do something. And so I beg you, do something. Create a new one for me," which the Lord does for David. So much so that David then becomes a man whom God says is after his own heart, after David has repented. That's great news for all of us. That's what our prayer is throughout this season of Lent and throughout our lives. God, I need a new heart. Not so much a new heart with you, Lord, although some of us need that. And we all need that. But more than anything, most of us need a new heart as regards our brother and our sister. Help me to understand they are my brother and my sister. Help me to understand we are one body, really. Help me to love them, whether they love me back or not. Help me to love them. We often stress this whole dimension with eighth graders that, hey, you can become an adult member of the church now. And they say, great, what does that mean? And they go, I don't know. And they do, because we interview them all. Why do you want to be confirmed? Well, I want to be an adult member of the church. Excellent. Why do you want that? Oh. Do you want to do this? Sure. Fantastic. What's it going to do for you? Don't have a clue. Well, good. Why don't we get on with it then? And that's where I would have been. You know, how many of us could have given any sort of a sound explanation as to why it was happening when we got confirmed? But the purpose of confirmation is not just so the Holy Spirit could do something in me so that I can be richer with the Lord. The purpose of confirmation is to send us out. What's the first paragraph of the catechism say that we began with? What's the line? By this sacrament, the faithful are more perfectly bound to the church, are enriched with a special strength of the Holy Spirit. Hence, they are, as true witnesses of Christ, more strictly obliged to spread and defend the faith by word and deed. Why? Because God's plan is for the church to embrace everybody. That's why. How's that going to happen? By you and I preaching and defending the faith. That's how it's going to happen. By us knowing it, living it, and inviting others to join us. And they'll do that to the degree that they see something different about us. Just talked to Deacon Tim on the way in, and he had sent me an email about yet another family going through a rough time. They don't belong here. They're not even Catholic. Or they're fallen away Catholics. He had sent me a request wanting to know if we could do anything to help them, so we put together some stuff to try to help them out. He just came from meeting with them, and he says, you know what? They're coming to church someday. Well, why do you think they're coming to church? Because they just experienced love. That's why. That was the quote-unquote accusation against the Christians in the early church. Look at the way they love each other. And it was so different that it attracted people to come and join them. Would that people would say that about us. Look at the way they love each other. And that will happen to the degree that you and I are open to the gifts of the Holy Spirit and understand that the reason that the Spirit's in me is certainly to unite me closer to the Lord, but then to use me, just like he used all the Christians down through the ages, to pull people deeper into the body so that by being a more active member of the body, they can experience the life that God has intended for us, which is to be divinized, which can actually take place here in this life somewhat. Now, I'd be willing to bet that is not at all what you thought we were going to talk about when we said we were going to do confirmation or when you heard I was going to do this. But that line from De Lubac's book, hopefully now it makes somewhat more sense in light of what we talked about. Fundamentally, the gospel is obsessed with the idea of the unity of human society. That's what God's trying to do. He's trying to knock down all the walls of division and to bring about a real unity among his people. That's what Jesus came to do, to gather into one all the nations. And so, quite provocatively, one of the fathers of the church wrote that the world exists for the sake of the church. Think about that. The world exists for the sake of the church. Why? Because the church is Christ's body. It's the place whereby we actually partake in this life of what it is that God has intended for us, which is to be united with him and to be united with each other. Not merely by being names on rosters, but by actually being incorporated into the one body of Christ ourselves, which then makes us to be brothers and sisters to each other. How about we leave that part there? Now let me try to answer a couple of these questions real quick, which deal more with kind of the practical details of what we see when we get confirmed, the roles of sponsors. What is the role of a sponsor? Who should be the sponsor, ideally? The godparents, right? What's the role of a godparent? Here's the interviews with the kids getting confirmed. So who's your sponsor? Oh, my Uncle Joe. Why'd you pick your Uncle Joe? He's fun. We play baseball together. He's over a lot. Okay. Uncle Joe go to church? Sometimes. Sometimes? Mm-hmm. You don't think that's a problem? I don't know. Well, let me ask you this. You play sports? Uh-huh. What do you play? Soccer. Okay. Imagine I'm going to coach your soccer team. I don't know anything about soccer. You think I'm going to be able to coach you well? No. Exactly. So a sponsor is kind of like a coach for what it means to be Catholic. Oh. You think someone who doesn't know what it means to be Catholic can teach you what it means to be Catholic? Probably not. You're right. Exactly. And that's kind of how our conversations go. Almost verbatim. That's how our conversations go. So the role of a sponsor is to be a coach, really. Or the role of a godparent, same thing. To coach these children by what you say and what you do in what it means to live a Catholic life in its entirety. So ideally, a sponsor should be a godparent. That oftentimes can't happen for a series of different reasons. But that's why when you're picking godparents for your children who are getting baptized, pick people who will be good coaches. Unfortunately, oftentimes we didn't do that. I know. Sometimes because we didn't really understand the faith so much ourselves at that time. So the role of the sponsor then is just to continue that on. If you are the godparent, you just keep doing that. You take upon yourself, okay, my task now is to be an attractive, faithful witness of what it means to live as a follower of Jesus, not an admirer of Jesus, which is what our mission's all about, moving from admirer to follower. We've got a lot of admirers in the church. We need fewer admirers and more followers. And then, who can receive this? In danger of death, a child can receive it. It completes the grace that's given in baptism. So you don't need to be an adult to receive confirmation. I was just over at a family whose little girl is less than one, and she was baptized and confirmed at the same time. She was going in for surgery, and anytime you're an infant going under surgery, being knocked out, anytime any of us is knocked out, you should be anointed, at least in this case, since it was a newborn, they confirmed her as well. So you can do that. I've confirmed children who are quite sick, who are not at the age of reason. But barring that, barring danger of death, it should be administered to somebody who is at least of the age of reason, which is the age of 7. How many people here were confirmed like in second grade? Yeah. Eastern Church, they confirm at baptism. So some of us are confirmed in the Eastern Church at baptism. Some people were confirmed in 5th grade, some people were 7th grade, some people 8th, some people 9th. It kind of shows that we're still trying to figure out when the right time to do this is. And there's lots of pastoral reasons for that. Part of the challenge is in 8th grade, aside from a few exceptional kids, they're certainly not going to let on that they're all that excited about this. That's the downside of that. The positive side of confirming them in 8th grade is there's arguably no time where they need more grace than that time as they're about to enter into high school. And grace is going to be given them. But the challenge is that they have to want it. You know, you can't force sacraments on somebody. Children are a completely different case. Obvious that it's God's gratuitous love which is given to them. But once you're past the age of reason, then you have to have a desire. So the first question we ask all the kids about confirmation is, do you want to do this? If the answer is no, then you shouldn't do it, because it's now an act of integrity. You know what you're doing. You're either serious about saying, I want to be a disciple of Jesus, or you're not. If you're not, then fine, it's wrong choice, but fine. I will respect that. I'm going to try to convince you otherwise, but I'm not going to compel you to do something. So the unwilling eighth grader is probably not the ideal person to get confirmed. But I think what we do, unfortunately, is we kind of give up on those people in the sense that that's the tailor-made opportunity for us to sit down with those people individually and talk to them. Because usually that's the time in life when they have been sold this whole bill of goods that God is the celestial killjoy and that he has nothing to offer them except restrictions. Pope Benedict, when he came to New York on his pastoral visit last year, he quoted, I forget who gave this image originally, but it's a great image about the church. You know, the church or the Christian life is like stained glass windows, which from the outside look like they're just heavy, leaded, dark glass. But you walk into a church and you see the light shining through it and you're spellbound. And you would never have guessed from the outside that it was so beautiful on the inside. And Benedict says, that's a lot like the Christian life. You would never guess from the outside that it's beautiful. Because it looks to the world like it's less, not more. But it's more, not less. But you only know that by getting in. And we should be able to understand why an eighth grader doesn't get that, or a 25-year-old doesn't get that. And then to have our own minds and hearts attentive enough to be able to spend time with that person and be able to try to teach them and to walk them through some things in gentleness and in kindness. Does that help with that question? Most eighth graders can't give a reasoned explanation for much of anything, quite frankly. I mean, a reasoned explanation. Someone once said, you know, very few people hate the church for what the church really teaches. They hate the church for what they think the church teaches. And they're usually wrong. Or if they do hate the church for what the church teaches, it's because they don't understand why. Abortion is one of those really common things which people just don't understand what it is that's happening, because they've again been lied to so often into thinking that the issue is something other than what the issue really is. The issue is that human or not? Well, if it's human, you don't kill it, do you? I don't have a choice to kill, do I? I thought we had laws against that. I mean, laws that make sense, not arbitrary laws. Isn't that how you build a human society, is that you respect the life of other people? So kids oftentimes put up a front. They'll throw things out. You know, those of you who are parents know this far better than me, but I know it enough from talking with kids all the time. When they throw things like that at you, oftentimes what they're doing is they're begging to be taught the truth. Even if they don't appear that way, that's what they're often doing. It's like, you know, this is where I'm living, this is what I've been told, whatever, but that's a great opportunity to teach the truth. And then you plant seeds in them, which can last a long time. That's one of the real important tasks that we have right now, is to be able to equip children to look at all the alternatives that are being offered to them in the culture, and to look at the alternatives, not to close our eyes to them, but to go ahead and look at them, and then to help explain to them why that won't deliver, or why that's harmful, or whatever the case might be. If you tell them, just don't look at it, don't look at it, don't look at it, now you've just made it a taboo, now it's very attractive. Sooner or later, they're going to see it. But if instead what you do is you help them understand the reasons behind something, then they can look at it and go, well, that's just dumb. Why would I do that? Well, that's harmful to society. Why would anybody do that? So we've got to educate them. That's what confirmation is supposed to do, to defend and explain the faith. Okay? Anybody else?
1: I ask you a quick question. No. Usually when we get baptized in eighth grade, the bishop comes.
0: You mean confirmed in eighth grade?
1: I'm sorry, confirmed.
0: Yeah.
1: And then you said bishop hadn't shown up at that church in Manchester. However, RCIA, Easter Vigil, you performed it. What's the difference, or why?
0: It's a great question. There's two ways to look at the sacrament. You can either stress the connection with baptism, or you can stress the connection with the bishop. Actually, it's always a connection with the bishop, because even when I confirm, I can only confirm because I'm given dispensation by the bishop to do it. Okay? And even when I do that, when I confirm, I use chrism, which the bishop has consecrated. So the bishop is always intimately connected with the sacrament. In the Eastern Church, they confirm and baptize all at once, so as to highlight the unity of the sacraments of initiation, baptism and confirmation. In the Latin Church, we separate them to highlight the role of the bishop, because the bishop can't be at every baptism, right? So on the Easter Vigil, I have dispensation from the Archbishop to confirm. All pastors do. Or I can delegate an associate to do that. But that's an implied dispensation which is given to us simply because that's the night in which we're bringing, you know, thousands of people into the church and the Archbishop can't bilocate. The Catechism has some great stuff on that, especially in paragraph 1290 and 1291 and 1292. You might want to look at that. Confirmation has always been understood as the sacrament which completes the grace of baptism, mainly because of the fact that baptism is bringing you into the body of Christ, which means to be in communion with the apostles, of whom the bishops are the successors. And therefore, proper to confirmation is the anointing with chrism, which is consecrated by the bishop. The texts in Acts, in particular, that I gave you, in Acts chapter 8 and Acts chapter 19, talk about the apostles or Paul laying hands on people, even though the people had been baptized. So it's some subsequent gift being given, even after the gift of baptism. There's a further imparting of the grace which was given in baptism. To be honest, that's still one of the things which you'll see lots of people talk about in lots of different ways. I mean, there's like a tension there. So like you got the gift of the Holy Spirit at baptism, but then you get it again when you're kind of, how does that work? And the connection seems in very many ways simply to have to do with the apostles and the connection with the apostles. All right, the Lord be with you. May Almighty God bless you, Father, Son, and Holy Spirit. Amen. May the Lord bring about unity in the church.
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0: had the worst 20 minutes of my life when we were camping and I lost my son, Joey. He was 4. He had wandered into the woods, got disoriented, and sat down amidst the trees. My whole family was screaming his name, but he was too scared to respond, too scared to move. I ran to the pond near our camp. I thought he must have drowned. I had no idea where else he could have been. So I was knee-deep in this water, and as I looked for his body, a prayer exploded from my heart. It wasn't premeditated. It just came out of who I am as a dad, which is a little echo of who God is as my father. God, you've done so much good for me. You've given me a great life. You've given me so many blessings. Take it all back and give me my son. Thankfully, we found Joey, and God didn't take my life in exchange. But in that moment, he gave me the smallest glimpse of his love for you and me. Somehow, on the scales of a father's love, one child outweighs everything. And when we wander into the forest of sin, God isn't looking down from heaven saying, I knew you'd do that. Go ahead. Be lost. Destroy yourself. No. Every time he's saying, take everything. Take my life. I'll be your food in the Eucharist. I'll be waiting for you in confession. I just want my son. I just want my daughter to come home. This is Chris Stefanik from RealLifeCatholic.com on EWTN Radio.
1: I went to church and just sat there and listened. I really didn't absorb anything. I think I just found myself believing that I didn't need God. I just had everything under control, and church was actually a burden to me. I had this sin that I carried in my heart for a long time, and I told myself for many, many years that the Lord wouldn't forgive me for this. When Father in the confessional says, your sins are forgiven, there truly is a feeling of weight lifted off. I don't care if it's 2 or 3 little sins that you're carrying, there's a feeling of I can breathe deeply again. I feel pure inside, and I'm ready to come to Mass. You can have a beautiful car, a big fancy home. If you don't have Christ in your life, there's an emptiness that's there. When you come home to the church, you're coming home to a Catholic family where people today just embrace you.
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8: 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Or maybe you said something and the second you heard it pass your lips, you were cringing? When in doubt, don't speak. There have been many moments in my life, more than I wish to remember, where I've regretted saying something. However, there are a few moments ever regretted not speaking up at all. Even when I had time to think of a response, I found the right moment to carefully comment. Once something comes out of your mouth, you can't take it back. More so when you put it in writing. Careful communication. Communication is crucial to building respectful relationships. Words do matter. The old childhood rhyme, sticks and stones may break your bones, but words will never hurt you. Well, it's not true. Words can sting for a lifetime. 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So my coach's question is this. When was the last time you said something and you wished you had stayed silent? This has been an Epiphany Insight. I'm Vanessa Denha-Garmo, a communications evangelist.
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10: Jesus gifts us with a simple yet powerful parable, the story of the treasure buried in a field. And someone goes and sells all that he has and purchases that field. St. Francis of Assisi bore witness to this parable in a very powerful way. He had it all as a young man from an earthly perspective. His father was a wealthy merchant. He was well educated. He wanted to go out and become a soldier and be a courtier, which is what every young man wanted to do back then. But at one point during his conversion, his father got pretty upset with him. He had been spending time away from the cloth merchant shop. He had been spending less time with family. He was out there praying. And he was actually using some of his father's money to give to the poor and to rebuild broken down churches. And his father decides to confront him in front of leaders from Assisi, including Bishop Guido. And Francis, in this shocking moment, disappears for a second and returns with all of his clothes and with the rest of the money that he had from his father. And he gives it to his father. And in this dramatic moment, he says, up until now, I have called Pietro di Bernardone my father. But from now on, I say, our Father who art in heaven. Most of us are not called to that level of detachment and material poverty, but we are all called to give our whole heart to Christ, to let him reign on the throne of our heart. My brothers and sisters, this week I invite you to think about, are there inordinate attachments in my life that are keeping me from putting God on the throne of my heart?
11: 2 Minutes to Virtue is a production of the Catholic Diocese of Arlington, Virginia. For more information, visit their website, arlingtondiocese.org.
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13: The Chaplet of Divine Mercy.
14: In the name of the Father, and of the Son, and of the Holy Spirit. Amen.
15: You expired, Jesus, but the source of life gushed forth for souls, and the ocean of mercy opened up for the whole world. O fount of life, unfathomable divine mercy, envelop the whole world and empty yourself out upon us.
13: O blood and water, which gushed forth from the heart of Jesus as a fountain of mercy for us, I trust in you. O blood and water, which gushed forth from the heart of Jesus as a fountain of mercy for us, I trust in you. O blood and water, which gushed forth from the heart of Jesus as a fountain of mercy for us, I trust in you.
15: Our Father, who art in heaven, hallowed be thy name. Thy kingdom come, thy will be done on earth as it is in heaven.
13: Give us this day our daily bread, and forgive us our trespasses, as we forgive those who trespass against us. And lead us not into temptation, but deliver us from evil. Amen.
15: Hail Mary, full of grace, the Lord is with you. Blessed are you among women, and blessed is the fruit of your womb, Jesus.
13: Holy Mary, Mother of God, pray for us sinners now and at the hour of our death. Amen.
15: I believe in God, the Father Almighty, creator of heaven and earth, and in Jesus Christ, his only Son, our Lord, who was conceived by the Holy Spirit, born of the Virgin Mary, suffered under Pontius Pilate, was crucified, died, and was buried. He descended into hell. On the third day, he rose again from the dead. He ascended into heaven and is seated at the right hand of God, the Father Almighty. From there, he will come to judge the living and the dead.
13: I believe in the Holy Spirit, the Holy Catholic Church, the communion of saints, the forgiveness of sins, the resurrection of the body, and life everlasting. Amen.
15: Eternal Father, I offer you the body and blood, soul and divinity of your dearly beloved Son, our Lord Jesus Christ, in atonement for our sins and those of the whole world. For the sake of his sorrowful passion,
13: have mercy on us and on the whole world.
15: For the sake of his sorrowful passion,
13: have mercy on us and on the whole world.
15: For the sake of his sorrowful passion,
13: have mercy on us and on the whole world.
15: For the sake of his sorrowful passion,
13: have mercy on us and on the whole world.
15: For the sake of his sorrowful passion,
13: have mercy on us and on the whole world.
15: For the sake of his sorrowful passion,
13: have mercy on us and on the whole world.
15: For the sake of his sorrowful passion,
13: have mercy on us and on the whole world.
15: For the sake of his sorrowful passion,
13: have mercy on us and on the whole world.
15: For the sake of his sorrowful passion,
13: have mercy on us and on the whole world.
15: For the sake of his sorrowful passion,
13: have mercy on us and on the whole world.
15: Eternal Father, I offer you the body and blood, soul and divinity of your dearly beloved Son, our Lord Jesus Christ, in atonement for our sins and those of the whole world. For the sake of his sorrowful passion,
13: have mercy on us and on the whole world.
15: For the sake of his sorrowful passion,
13: have mercy on us and on the whole world.
15: For the sake of his sorrowful passion,
13: have mercy on us and on the whole world.
15: For the sake of his sorrowful passion,
13: have mercy on us and on the whole world.
15: For the sake of his sorrowful passion,
13: have mercy on us and on the whole world.
15: For the sake of his sorrowful passion,
13: have mercy on us and on the whole world.
15: For the sake of his sorrowful passion,
13: have mercy on us and on the whole world.
15: For the sake of his sorrowful passion,
13: have mercy on us and on the whole world.
15: For the sake of his sorrowful passion,
13: have mercy on us and on the whole world.
15: For the sake of his sorrowful passion,
13: have mercy on us and on the whole world.
15: Eternal Father, I offer you the body and blood, soul and divinity of your dearly beloved Son, our Lord Jesus Christ, in atonement for our sins and those of the whole world. For the sake of his sorrowful passion,
13: have mercy on us and on the whole world.
15: For the sake of his sorrowful passion,
13: have mercy on us and on the whole world.
15: For the sake of his sorrowful passion,
13: have mercy on us and on the whole world.
15: For the sake of his sorrowful passion,
13: have mercy on us and on the whole world.
15: For the sake of his sorrowful passion,
13: have mercy on us and on the whole world.
15: For the sake of his sorrowful passion,
13: have mercy on us and on the whole world.
15: For the sake of his sorrowful passion,
13: have mercy on us and on the whole world.
15: For the sake of his sorrowful passion,
13: have mercy on us and on the whole world.
15: For the sake of his sorrowful passion,
13: have mercy on us and on the whole world.
15: For the sake of his sorrowful passion,
13: have mercy on us and on the whole world.
15: Eternal Father, I offer you the body and blood, soul and divinity of your dearly beloved Son, our Lord Jesus Christ, in atonement for our sins and those of the whole world. For the sake of his sorrowful passion,
13: have mercy on us and on the whole world.
15: For the sake of his sorrowful passion,
13: have mercy on us and on the whole world.
15: For the sake of his sorrowful passion,
13: have mercy on us and on the whole world.
15: For the sake of his sorrowful passion,
13: have mercy on us and on the whole world.
15: For the sake of his sorrowful passion,
13: have mercy on us and on the whole world.
15: For the sake of his sorrowful passion,
13: have mercy on us and on the whole world.
15: For the sake of his sorrowful passion,
13: have mercy on us and on the whole world.
15: For the sake of his sorrowful passion,
13: have mercy on us and on the whole world.
15: For the sake of his sorrowful passion,
13: have mercy on us and on the whole world.
15: For the sake of his sorrowful passion,
13: have mercy on us and on the whole world.
15: Eternal Father, I offer you the body and blood, soul and divinity of your dearly beloved Son, our Lord Jesus Christ, in atonement for our sins and those of the whole world. For the sake of his sorrowful passion,
13: have mercy on us and on the whole world.
15: For the sake of his sorrowful passion,
13: have mercy on us and on the whole world.
15: For the sake of his sorrowful passion,
13: have mercy on us and on the whole world.
15: For the sake of his sorrowful passion,
13: have mercy on us and on the whole world.
15: For the sake of his sorrowful passion,
13: have mercy on us and on the whole world.
15: For the sake of his sorrowful passion,
13: have mercy on us and on the whole world.
15: For the sake of his sorrowful passion,
13: have mercy on us and on the whole world.
15: For the sake of his sorrowful passion,
13: have mercy on us and on the whole world.
15: For the sake of his sorrowful passion,
13: have mercy on us and on the whole world.
15: For the sake of his sorrowful passion,
13: have mercy on us and on the whole world. Holy God,
14: holy mighty one,
13: holy immortal one,
14: have mercy on us and on the whole world.
13: Holy God,
14: holy mighty one,
13: holy immortal one,
14: have mercy on us and on the whole world.
13: Holy God,
14: holy mighty one,
13: holy immortal one,
14: have mercy on us and on the whole world.
15: Eternal God, in whom mercy is endless and the treasury of compassion inexhaustible, look kindly upon us and increase your mercy in us, that in difficult moments we might not despair nor become despondent, but with great confidence submit ourselves to your holy will, which is love and mercy itself.
14: In the name of the Father, and of the Son, and of the Holy Spirit. Amen.
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1: Welcome, friends. This is Peter Herbeck, your host, and this week we're taking a look at the parables of Jesus given to us in Matthew chapter 13. The church presents us in the Gospels and some of the Gospel readings this week, the parables, and the parables are such an important and critical part of Jesus' teaching. And they're unique, and he gets great credit for those. People are fascinated by the power of the parables that Jesus used and what he communicated in them. And if you didn't have a chance to tune into the program yesterday, we began with just a little bit of background on what are the parables, why did Jesus use parables, and he explained it to the apostles this way. Basically, a parable is something that both simultaneously reveals and conceals truth. And it's all in regard to the kingdom, parables about the kingdom, which is what Jesus is speaking about in Matthew 13. There's a whole variety of parables there. He's revealing to those whose hearts are open to him the truth about the kingdom. And he's concealing that truth to those, usually the religious leaders there, that were strongly resisting him. They couldn't see it. Here's how he described it to the apostles and the disciples. And he said, and the disciples, they said to him, why do you speak to them in parables? He answered, because it has been given to you to know the mysteries of the kingdom of heaven, but to them it has not been given. For whoever has, to him more will be given, but whoever does not have, even what he has will be taken away from him. Therefore I speak to them in parables, because seeing they do not see, and hearing they do not hear, nor do they understand. So Jesus is proclaiming what? The mysteries of the kingdom through the parables. He began his entire ministry preaching, repent, the kingdom of God is at hand. The good news that Jesus preached was that the reign of God had come to the earth in its fullness in Jesus himself. And Jesus, who's the Son of the Father, who himself is the king and will be crowned at the right hand of God the Father in heaven, he's revealing the way of the kingdom, the culture of the kingdom, the commands of the kingdom, the gifts that are present in the kingdom, and that kingdom has come to one engage in a battle against the kingdom of darkness, the demonic power and kingdom of Satan, to bring people out of slavery and bring them into the kingdom of God the Father. And so the parables are an instrument through which Jesus helps all of us understand these critically important realities of being in, living in, and communicating the life of the kingdom to others by how we live, how we speak. It's critical for us to be able to understand it. And Jesus is telling us what the kingdom will unfold, how it will unfold, what it will look like between his first coming and his second coming, so that we're not surprised, so that we can cooperate with it, and we can understand and be a part of that whole unfolding that he speaks about. So yesterday we began with the parable of the sower. And I'll just read that again, and then we'll look at Jesus' interpretation as he describes it to the apostles. This is just a different verses, not the entire thing in complete detail. But he said, behold, a sower went out to sow. Some seed fell by the wayside, and the birds came and devoured them. Some fell on stony places, and they immediately sprang up because they had no depth of earth. But because they had no root, they withered away. And some fell among thorns, and the thorns choked them. But others fell on good ground and yielded a crop, some 100-fold, some 60, and some 30. First, the wayside. Some seeds fell on the path where birds ate them before they could be germinated. Some fell on stony places. The seed falls on stony ground, may grow quickly in the shallow topsoil, but because it does not have the deep roots to obtain the necessary moisture, it dies. Seed that fell among thorns. Seed that falls among the thorns will eventually be choked by the thorn bushes that squeeze out the young plant, robbing it of necessary light and nourishment, and so it eventually dies. The good ground. Some seed fell on good ground and produced a crop. In each case, the seed is the same, But the difference is in the receptivity of the soil or of the heart response of each person who heard the message of Jesus about the kingdom. The mystery is that the kingdom is here, but it currently does not have the irresistible power of what Daniel in the Old Testament described that would happen as a prophetic passage there in Daniel 2 that relates in some ways to the present communication, Jesus' ministry of the kingdom. And then Jesus goes on in verse 18 to explain to the apostles and the disciples what is the meaning of the parable. Beginning of verse 19, when anyone hears the word of the kingdom and does not understand it, then the wicked one snatches away what was sown in his heart. This is he who received the seed by the wayside, but he who received the seed on stony places, this seed, he who hears the word and immediately receives it with joy, yet he has no root in himself, but endures only for a while. For when tribulation and persecution arises because of the word that Jesus spoke, and the word is the person of Jesus, right? He immediately stumbles. Now he who received the seed among the thorns is he who hears the word, and the cares of this world and the deceitfulness of riches choke the word, and he becomes unfruitful. But he who received the seed on good ground is he who hears the word and understands it, who indeed bears fruit and produces, some 100-fold, some 60-fold, some 30-fold. So Jesus is describing how the kingdom goes forward in time, as I said, between his first and second coming. Each of these four different soils, you could say, places where the seed falls, represent the condition of the human heart. All of us are in this story. And the question for all of us is, what kind of soil are we? What kind of soil do we have in our heart? How much have we received the life of the kingdom and the teaching of Jesus? How much have we embraced it? The first type who heard the word on that very, very thin soil, you could say that the birds that come and eat it represent, Jesus said, the devil who comes to steal it. Have we had in our lives the experience in a moment of hearing a truth about the kingdom that was just beginning to touch us a bit, but we're distracted, we have other priorities, and without even realizing the devil comes to steal it, it's not even on our mind, we haven't internalized it, we haven't embraced it or seen ourselves in the unfolding of it. The second heard the word of God, but only they had a shallow response to it, a little bit deeper. But it's not at the depth of which it can actually take root, because it gets its stony places make it impossible for it to take that root. Jesus wants us to be able to be honest about our heart condition. How much do we value the seed that he's planted in us? We're the ones who determine, really, how deep the soil will be. The third type of those who heard the word, but thorns of worldliness choke the life of that seed. We're caught up in the world, the lust of the eyes, the lust of the flesh, the pride of life. We're consumed by it. We don't have time for it, whatever that might be. But we haven't put the Lord first. We haven't given him our full attention. We kind of have one foot in each kingdom, you know, kingdom of light, kingdom of darkness. I'm kind of in, I'm not fully in. I'm kind of hedging my bet. I don't want to jump all the way in. And so we remain in this position of being distracted, and the word of God doesn't take root. And because of it, in these first three cases, we can't produce the fruit that Jesus expects from every one of his disciples, the fruit bearing. Think about what he says in John 15. He said, "Abide in me and you will bear much fruit. If you love me, you'll keep my commandments." Abiding means really being attentive to Jesus the King and the teaching of the kingdom. Entering fully into, in our own brokenness and our own weakness, but with wholehearted desire and devotion, we step into the way of life of the kingdom. We actually take the time to think about what Jesus is saying. We read his words and we place ourselves in the context of that preaching, and we're honest enough and humble enough to ask ourselves the question, am I hearing the word? Am I living in the kingdom? Is the kingdom my fundamental priority? The fourth type, the Word of God, has varying degrees of fruitfulness, but they're all bearing fruit. 100-fold, 60-fold, 30-fold. This is really important because, again, back to John 15, Jesus makes it clear. He said, "You have not chosen me, but I've chosen you to bear fruit." To bear fruit. The fruit that will be born in our lives will be the visible witness of our heart response to the call of Jesus Christ to surrender our lives to Him and to follow in His footsteps and having our priorities right, having our loves rightly ordered, loving God with all our heart, soul, mind, and strength, loving our neighbor as ourselves. Did we abide in the Lord in the teaching of Jesus? Did we enter into His church wholeheartedly, receiving the sacraments faithfully, consistently, not just by habit, but by decision? Are we reading the Word of God? Are we engaging in the service of our neighbor? Is Jesus first? Is He on the throne of your life, and is He on the throne of my life? Because if we're living in that way, we're living that pattern of life, if we are abiding in Him, He said He's the vine, we're the branches. And if we're connected to Jesus, His teaching, again, His sacraments, His life, the Holy Spirit, the sap that runs through that vine, and if it means everything to us, and it's first in our life, we will bear fruit. And that's His promise to us. That's how the kingdom works. It doesn't work just by my willing it, my own ways, my own ideas, my own time, my own way of deciding how it's all going to unfold in my life. I yield myself as a disciple, saying my life is no longer my own. I belong to Him. I'm seeking Him every day. And I seek to do His will, and I'm empowered to do it by the Holy Spirit. Friends, when we die, that fruit will be exposed, will be revealed by Jesus. He'll celebrate it. He'll crown us. He'll crown you. He'll give you. He talks about rewards that come to those who He gave Him a wholehearted response in obedience to His plan and purpose in their lives. And that will be celebrated for all eternity. Now, this is why, you know, some of the last will be first and the first will be last, but there are many people, I believe there's many saints on the earth that no one hardly even notices. They didn't get to the Knicks game at $1 million a ticket. They're not in the center of everything that's important. They're not powerful and rich and wealthy and influential and credentialed and all that, but they love God with all their heart, soul, mind, and strength. And He's their portion and cup. And they're living, as Psalm 16 said, in the superior pleasures of knowing God in this life. And they will be crowned. They will be noticed. They will be revealed what they've done, their response to God. And the parables teach us that. The kingdom, they laid hold of the kingdom, and the kingdom grew in them, and all the promises of Jesus bore fruit in their lives. That's our calling. Hope you can join me tomorrow.
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10: 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I, of course, came across Catholic Answers. 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

0: Father Almighty, Creator of heaven and earth, and in Jesus Christ, His only Son, our Lord, who was conceived by the Holy Spirit, born of the Virgin Mary, suffered under Pontius Pilate, was crucified, died, and was buried. He descended into hell. The third day He rose again from the dead. He ascended into heaven and sits at the right hand of God, the Father Almighty, from whence He shall come to judge the living and the dead. Our Father, who art in heaven, hallowed be thy name. Thy kingdom come, thy will be done, on earth as it is in heaven.
1: Give us this day our daily bread, and forgive us our trespasses, as we forgive those who trespass against us. And lead us not into temptation, but deliver us from evil. Amen.
0: Hail Mary, full of grace, the Lord is with thee. Blessed art thou among women, and blessed is the fruit of thy womb, Jesus.
1: Holy Mary, Mother of God, pray for us sinners now and at the hour of our death. Amen.
0: Hail Mary, full of grace, the Lord is with thee. Blessed art thou among women, and blessed is the fruit of thy womb, Jesus.
1: Holy Mary,
0: Hail Mary, full of grace, the Lord is with thee. Blessed art thou amongst women, and blessed is the fruit of thy womb, Jesus.
1: Holy Mary, Mother of God, pray for us sinners now and at the hour of our death. Amen.
0: Glory be to the Father, and to the Son, and to the Holy Spirit.
1: As it was in the beginning, is now, and ever shall be, world without end.
0: The first sorrowful mystery, the agony in the garden.
2: Dear Jesus, your example of resignation, acceptance, and love makes us realize that the Father has our lives in His hands, and nothing happens to us that is not for our good.
0: Our Father, who art in heaven, hallowed be thy name. Thy kingdom come, thy will be done, on earth as it is in heaven.
1: Give us this day our daily bread, and forgive us our trespasses, as we forgive those who trespass against us. And lead us not into temptation, but deliver us from evil. Amen.
0: Hail Mary, full of grace, the Lord is with thee. Blessed art thou among women, and blessed is the fruit of thy womb, Jesus.
1: Holy Mary, Mother of God, pray for us sinners now and at the hour of our death. Amen.
0: Hail Mary, full of grace, the Lord is with thee. Blessed art thou amongst women, and blessed is the fruit of thy womb, Jesus.
1: Holy Mary, Mother of God, pray for us sinners now and at the hour of our death. Amen.
0: Hail Mary, full of grace, the Lord is with thee. Blessed art thou among women, and blessed is the fruit of thy womb, Jesus.
1: Holy Mary, Mother of God, pray for us sinners now and at the hour of our death. Amen.
0: Hail Mary, full of grace, the Lord is with thee. Blessed art thou amongst women, and blessed is the fruit of thy womb, Jesus.
1: Holy Mary, Mother of God, pray for us sinners, now and at the hour of our death. Amen.
0: Hail Mary, full of grace, the Lord is with thee. Blessed art thou among women, and blessed is the fruit of thy womb, Jesus.
1: Holy Mary, Mother of God, pray for us sinners, now and at the hour of our death. Amen.
0: Hail Mary, full of grace, the Lord is with thee. Blessed art thou amongst women, and blessed is

0: fruit of thy womb, Jesus.
1: Holy Mary, Mother of God, pray for us sinners now and at the hour of our death. Amen.
0: Hail Mary, full of grace, the Lord is with thee. Blessed art thou amongst women, and blessed is the fruit of thy womb, Jesus.
1: Holy Mary, Mother of God, pray for us sinners now and at the hour of our death. Amen.
0: Hail Mary, full of grace, the Lord is with thee. Blessed art thou amongst women, and blessed is the fruit of thy womb, Jesus.
1: Holy Mary, Mother of God, pray for us sinners now and at the hour of our death. Amen.
0: Hail Mary, full of grace, the Lord is with thee. Blessed art thou among women, and blessed is the fruit of thy womb, Jesus.
1: Holy Mary, Mother of God, pray for us sinners now and at the hour of our death. Amen.
0: Hail Mary, full of grace, the Lord is with thee. Blessed art thou among women, and blessed is the fruit of thy womb, Jesus.
1: Holy Mary, Mother of God, pray for us sinners, now and at the hour of our death. Amen.
0: Glory be to the Father, and to the Son, and to the Holy Spirit.
1: As it was in the beginning, is now, and ever shall be, world without end. Amen.
0: O my Jesus,
1: forgive us our sins, save us from the fires of hell, and lead all souls to heaven, especially those in most need of your mercy.
0: The second sorrowful mystery, the scourging at the pillar.
2: Dear Jesus, this incident was not only painful, but humiliating. Each stroke of the whip made you wince with pain, and the gaze of the onlookers made you feel like a worm and no man.
0: Our Father, who art in heaven, hallowed be thy name, thy kingdom come, thy will be done on earth as it is in heaven.
1: Give us this day our daily bread, and forgive us our trespasses, as we forgive those who trespass against us, and lead us not into temptation, but deliver us from evil. Amen.
0: Hail Mary, full of grace, the Lord is with thee. Blessed art thou among women, and blessed is the fruit of thy womb, Jesus.
1: Holy Mary, Mother of God, pray for us sinners now and at the hour of our death. Amen.
0: Hail Mary, full of grace, the Lord is with thee. Blessed art thou among women, and blessed is the fruit of thy womb, Jesus.
1: Holy Mary, Mother of God, pray for us sinners now and at the hour of our death. Amen.
0: Hail Mary, full of grace, the Lord is with thee. Blessed art thou among women, and blessed is the fruit of thy womb, Jesus.
1: Holy Mary, Mother of God, pray for us sinners now and at the hour of our death. Amen.
0: Hail Mary, full of grace, the Lord is with thee. Blessed art thou among women, and blessed is the fruit of thy womb, Jesus.
1: Holy Mary, Mother of God, pray for us sinners, now and at the hour of our death. Amen.
0: Hail Mary, full of grace, the Lord is with thee. Blessed art thou amongst women, and blessed is the fruit of thy womb, Jesus.
1: Holy Mary, Mother of God, pray for us sinners now and at the hour of our death. Amen.
0: Hail Mary, full of grace, the Lord is with thee. Blessed art thou amongst women, and blessed is the fruit of thy womb, Jesus.
1: Holy Mary, Mother of God, pray for us sinners now and at the hour of our death. Amen.
0: Hail Mary, full of grace, the Lord is with thee. Blessed art thou amongst women, and blessed is the fruit of thy womb, Jesus.
1: Holy Mary, Mother of God, pray for us sinners now and at the hour of our death. Amen.
0: Hail Mary, full of grace, the Lord is with thee. Blessed art thou among women, and blessed is the fruit of thy womb, Jesus.
1: Holy Mary, Mother of God, pray for us sinners now and at the hour of our death. Amen.
0: Hail Mary, full of grace, the Lord is with thee. Blessed art thou amongst women, and blessed is the fruit of thy womb, Jesus.
1: Holy Mary, Mother of God, pray for us sinners now and at the hour of our death. Amen.
0: Hail Mary, full of grace, the Lord is with thee. Blessed art thou amongst women, and blessed is the fruit of thy womb, Jesus.
1: Holy Mary, Mother of God, pray for us sinners now and at the hour of our death. Amen.
0: Glory be to the Father, and to the Son, and to the Holy Spirit.
1: As it was in the beginning, is now, and ever shall be, world without end. Amen.
0: O my Jesus,
1: forgive us our sins, save us from the fires of hell, and lead all souls to heaven, especially those who most need thy mercy.
0: The third sorrowful mystery, the crowning with thorns.
2: Dear Jesus, our lack of confidence in your mercy and the lukewarmness of our love braided the crown of thorns, this instrument of torture, into a wreath of unspeakable pain.
0: Our Father, who art in heaven, hallowed be thy name. Thy kingdom come, thy will be done on earth as it is in heaven.
1: Give us this day our daily bread, and forgive us as we forgive those who trespass against us. And lead us not into temptation, but deliver us from evil. Amen.
0: Hail Mary, full of grace, the Lord is with thee. Blessed art thou among women, and blessed is the fruit of thy womb, Jesus.
1: Holy Mary, Mother of God, pray for us sinners now and at the hour of our death. Amen.
0: Hail Mary, full of grace, the Lord is with thee. Blessed art thou amongst women, and blessed is the fruit of thy womb, Jesus.
1: Amen.

0: thou amongst women, and blessed is the fruit of thy womb, Jesus.
1: Holy Mary, Mother of God, pray for us sinners now and at the hour of our death. Amen.
0: Hail Mary, full of grace, the Lord is with thee. Blessed art thou among women, and blessed is the fruit of thy womb, Jesus.
1: Holy Mary, Mother of God, pray for us sinners now and at the hour of our death. Amen.
0: Hail Mary, full of grace, the Lord is with thee. Blessed art thou among women, and blessed is the fruit of thy womb, Jesus.

0: Lord is with thee. Blessed art thou amongst the women, and blessed is the fruit of thy womb, Jesus.
1: Holy Mary, Mother of God, pray for us sinners now and at the hour of our death. Amen.
0: Hail Mary, full of grace, the Lord is with thee. Blessed art thou amongst women, and blessed is the fruit of thy womb, Jesus.
1: Holy Mary, Mother of God,
0: full of grace, the Lord is with thee. Blessed art thou amongst women, and blessed is the fruit of thy womb, Jesus.
1: Holy Mary, Mother of God, pray for us sinners now and at the hour of our death. Amen.
0: Hail Mary, full of grace, the Lord is with thee. Blessed art thou amongst women, and blessed is the fruit of thy womb, Jesus.
1: Holy Mary,
0: Hail Mary, full of grace, the Lord is with thee. Blessed art thou amongst women, and blessed is the fruit of thy womb, Jesus.
1: Holy Mary, Mother of God, pray for us sinners now and at the hour of our death. Amen.
0: Glory be to the Father, and to the Son, and to the Holy Spirit.
1: As it was in the beginning, is now, and ever shall be, world without end. Amen.
0: O my Jesus,
1: forgive us our sins, save us from fires of hell, and lead all souls to heaven, especially those who most need thy mercy.
0: The fourth sorrowful mystery, the carrying of the cross.
2: You loved us enough, dear Jesus, to take upon your bleeding shoulders the wood of your cross. May our cross be one cross, dear Jesus, that together we may glorify the Father and save souls.
0: Our Father, who art in heaven, hallowed be thy name. Thy kingdom come, thy will be done on earth as it is in heaven.
1: Give us this day our daily bread, and forgive us our trespasses, as we forgive those who trespass against us. And lead us not into temptation, but deliver us from evil. Amen.
0: Hail Mary, full of grace, the Lord is with thee. Blessed art thou among women, and blessed is the fruit of thy womb, Jesus.
1: Holy Mary, Mother of God, pray for us sinners now and at the hour of our death. Amen.
0: Hail Mary, full of grace, the Lord is with thee. Blessed art thou amongst women, and blessed is the fruit of thy womb, Jesus.
1: Amen.

0: amongst women, and blessed is the fruit of thy womb, Jesus.
1: Holy Mary, Mother of God, pray for us sinners now and at the hour of our death. Amen.
0: Hail Mary, full of grace, the Lord is with thee. Blessed art thou among women, and blessed is the fruit of thy womb, Jesus.
1: Holy Mary, Mother of God, pray for us sinners now and at the hour of our death. Amen.
0: Hail Mary, full of grace, the Lord is with thee. Blessed art thou among women, and blessed is the fruit of thy womb, Jesus.
1: Amen.

0: Lord is with thee. Blessed art thou amongst the women, and blessed is the fruit of thy womb, Jesus.
1: Holy Mary, Mother of God, pray for us sinners, now and at the hour of our death. Amen.
0: Hail Mary, full of grace, the Lord is with thee. Blessed art thou among women, and blessed is the fruit of thy womb, Jesus.
1: Holy Mary, Mother of God, pray for us sinners, now and at the hour of our death. Amen.
0: Hail Mary, full of grace, the Lord is with thee. Blessed art thou amongst women, and blessed is the fruit of thy womb, Jesus.
1: Holy Mary, Mother of God, pray for us sinners, now and at the hour of our death. Amen.
0: Hail Mary, full of grace, the Lord is with thee. Blessed art thou amongst women, and blessed is the fruit of thy womb, Jesus.
1: Holy Mary, Mother of God, pray for us sinners, now and at the hour of our death. Amen.
0: Hail Mary, full of grace, the Lord is with thee. Blessed art thou amongst women, and blessed is the fruit of thy womb, Jesus.
1: Holy Mary, Mother of God, pray for us sinners, now and at the hour of our death. Amen.
0: Glory be to the Father, and to the Son, and to the Holy Spirit.
1: As it was in the beginning, is now, and ever shall be, world without end. Amen.
0: O my Jesus,
1: forgive us our sins, save us from fires of hell, and lead all souls to heaven, especially those who most need thy mercy.
0: The fifth sorrowful mystery, the crucifixion.
2: You gave your life for us when we were yet sinners. Help us, Jesus, to see your loving gaze as you looked up to the Father with abandonment, at the thief with mercy, and at your mother with love.
0: Our Father, who art in heaven, hallowed be thy name, thy kingdom come, thy will be done on earth as it is in heaven.
1: Give us this day our daily bread, and forgive us our trespasses, as we forgive those who trespass against us. And lead us not into temptation, but deliver us from evil. Amen.
0: Hail Mary, full of grace, the Lord is with thee. Blessed art thou amongst the women, and blessed is the fruit of thy womb, Jesus.
1: Holy Mary, Mother of God, pray for us sinners, now and at the hour of our death. Amen.
0: Hail Mary, full of grace, the Lord is with thee. Blessed art thou amongst women, and blessed is the fruit of thy womb, Jesus.
1: Amen.

0: Lord is with thee. Blessed art thou amongst women, and blessed is the fruit of thy womb, Jesus.
1: Holy Mary, Mother of God, pray for us sinners now and at the hour of our death. Amen.
0: Hail Mary, full of grace, the Lord is with thee. Blessed art thou amongst women, and blessed is the fruit of thy womb, Jesus.
1: Holy Mary, Mother of God, pray for us sinners now and at the hour of our death. Amen.
0: Hail Mary, full of grace, the Lord is with thee. Blessed art thou amongst women, and blessed is the fruit of thy womb, Jesus.
1: Holy Mary, Mother of God, pray for us sinners now and at the hour of our death. Amen.
0: Hail Mary, full of grace, the Lord is with thee. Blessed art thou amongst women, and blessed is the fruit of thy womb, Jesus.
1: Holy Mary, Mother of God, pray for us sinners now and at the hour of our death. Amen.
0: Hail Mary, full of grace, the Lord is with thee. Blessed art thou amongst women, and blessed is the fruit of thy womb, Jesus.
1: Holy Mary, Mother of God, pray for us sinners now and at the hour of our death. Amen.
0: Hail Mary, full of grace, the Lord is with thee. Blessed art thou amongst women, and blessed is the fruit of thy womb, Jesus.
1: Holy Mary, Mother of God, pray for us sinners now and at the hour of our death. Amen.
0: Hail Mary, full of grace, the Lord is with thee. Blessed art thou amongst women, and blessed is the fruit of thy womb, Jesus.
1: Holy Mary, Mother of God, pray for us sinners now and at the hour of our death. Amen.
0: Hail Mary, full of grace, the Lord is with thee. Blessed art thou among women, and blessed is the fruit of thy womb, Jesus.
1: Holy Mary, Mother of God, pray for us sinners now and at the hour of our death. Amen.
0: Glory be to the Father, and to the Son, and to the Holy Spirit.
1: As it was in the beginning, is now, and ever shall be, world without end. Amen.
0: O my Jesus,
1: forgive us our sins, save us from fires of hell, and lead all souls to heaven, especially those who most need thy mercy.
0: Hail, Holy Queen.

0: pray for us, Holy Mother of God.
1: That we may be worthy of the promises of Christ.
0: Let us pray. O God,
1: whose only begotten Son, by his life, death, and resurrection, has purchased for us the rewards of eternal life, grant us, beseech thee, that we may take upon these mysteries of the most holy Virgin, of the blessed Virgin Mary, we may imitate the faith contained and obtain the faith promised through the same Christ our Lord. Amen.
0: May the divine assistance remain always with us. In the name of the Father, and the Son, and the Holy Spirit.
1: Amen.
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2: News from the Archdiocese of Baltimore, from the Catholic Review. 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St. Catherine Drexel did that first in 2020. 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

0: It is Tuesday, the 28th of July. It is the Feast of Blessed Stanley Rother. Let's pray a prayer for his intercession in the name of the Father, and the Son, and the Holy Spirit. Blessed Stanley, our brother, you poured out your life in service and spilled your blood as a witness to the faithfulness of God's love. Those you loved so deeply and served so completely knew you to be their pastor and their priest, interceding for them as their open door to the presence of Christ. Pray for us now and intercede on our behalf as we ask you to walk with us on our journey through life, that the redeeming presence of Jesus might touch us now and restore us to wholeness and peace. We ask in our time of need that your prayer accompany us. May the mercy of Christ, echoed in your ministry and your martyrdom, renew us and bring us the graces necessary to heal our brokenness, illumine our darkness, and restore the losses in our lives, that we may one day praise God forever in heaven with you. We ask this through Christ our Lord. Amen. Blessed Stanley Rother, pray for us. That prayer comes from the Archdiocese of Oklahoma City, and you can find it linked in the show notes at sunrisemorningshow.com. We are glad to be with you this morning here on the EWTN Global Catholic Radio Network. I'm Matt Swaim. Anna Mitchell has news, Paul Lockman at the controls, and tonight the Institute of Catholic Culture is hosting a class on the liturgical imagination of J.R.R. Tolkien. That'll be led by Dr. Ben Reinhardt, who did a whole series with us on the Sunrise Morning Show about his book, The High Hallow and Tolkien and the Liturgy. And Dr. Reinhardt will share more about that this morning after the news. Marlon De La Torre will discuss teaching and healing. We'll connect with Monsignor Donald Wolfe from the Stanley Rother Shrine on this, the Feast of Blessed Stanley Rother. And then Dr. John Cutterback has more thoughts on building a Christian household to share at the end of the hour. So stay with us if you can. Right now, it is 2 minutes past. Here's Anna Mitchell with news.
1: Good morning. President Trump is set to hold meetings with two key U.S. allies in the backdrop of the memorial service for the late Senator Lindsey Graham. Israel's Benjamin Netanyahu and Ukraine's Volodymyr Zelensky are in Washington, D.C. for the service, and both will meet one-on-one with President Trump. Both leaders, Trump appears more publicly supportive of Zelensky in his country's war with Russia and more publicly frustrated with Netanyahu as Trump tries to end the war with Iran. Southwestern Japan has been hit with a massive 7.1 magnitude earthquake. The U.S. Geological Survey reports the quake's epicenter was near the coastal city of Uki. Tsunami advisories have been issued for coastal areas in the region. Police say Sunday night's shooting that killed three people and injured four near Seattle's Space Needle was possibly gang-related violence. Mark Mayfield has more.
2: In a briefing Monday afternoon, Assistant Seattle Police Chief Nicole Powell confirmed that one of the deceased, a 19-year-old killed at the scene, was one of the alleged shooters. Wilson also confirmed that police are still searching for a third suspect. A 15-year-old suspect is currently being detained. Police ask for the public's help with any information they may have. I'm Mark Mayfield.
1: The Federal Reserve kicks off its two-day meeting today ahead of its interest rate decision tomorrow. A majority of investors polled believe that the Fed will hold rates steady. Several Fed officials have recently expressed concern about persistently high inflation. President Trump, for his part, is calling for an interest rate cut again. Speaking aboard Air Force One yesterday, Trump told reporters that the new Federal Reserve head, Kevin Warsh, is doing a fantastic job, but the Reserve Board is, quote, very political, and he says some members may have, quote, bad intentions. Pope Leo is back at the Vatican after spending much of this month at Castel Gandolfo. Vatican News reports the Holy Father departed the papal residence yesterday evening after spending 23 days there, devoting his time primarily to prayer, reading, and some sport. He also made several surprise day trips to various pilgrimage sites around Italy. Tomorrow night, he will attend a special concert entitled The Canticle of Peace. From Vatican Radio, Kelsey Gussie has more.
3: As part of the celebrations marking 800 years since the death of St. Francis of Assisi, Pope Leo will lead a moment of prayer and reflection, petitioning for peace in the world, and taking inspiration from the Italian saint's text of the Canticle of the Creatures. The young singers will come from the Holy Land, Uganda, Haiti, and Italy, bringing their diverse backgrounds and stories, often characterized by war, poverty, or challenges, together. Their voices are a testament to the power of music and art as languages of dialogue, hope, and reconciliation understood around the world. And they will be joined by Andrea Bocelli as well. This event is the conclusion of a 10-day gathering that connected choristers and educators for the first time through music in the spirit of a global village. In a joint press release from the Laudato Si Center for Higher Education and the Andrea Bocelli Foundation, Cardinal Fabio Baggio, Director General of the Laudato Si Center, explained that the Canticle of Peace event showcases how the Borgo remains a place where faith is translated into concrete gestures of encounter, education, and fraternity. In a world marked by growing conflicts and divisions, the Cardinal highlighted how bringing the diverse group of young people together with the Pope testifies to the fact that peace is built first and foremost by educating people to encounter dialogue and mutual care. That is the mission of the Borgo Laudato Si. It is meant to share a culture of peace to the ends of the earth, a culture that is based on fraternity, care and respect for creation, and the dignity of each person. At the end of the prayer event, each national choir delegation will give the Pope a handmade gift from their country, showcasing its cultural identity and expressing the group's gratitude. I'm Kelsey Gussie.
1: And the summer's most anticipated television tradition is officially underway through this Saturday. The 38th annual Shark Week launched last night with an all-new title, not all-new special titled, I can't even believe I'm going to say this, K-pop Shark Heroes featuring...
0: What? Really? K-pop Jump the Shark Heroes?
1: There are 20 brand new jaw-dropping premieres. I'm a professional. Premieres airing nightly between 8 and 11 p.m. Tonight's block on Discovery Channel includes the highly anticipated special like Bull Shark Dinner Bell and Biggest Mako on Earth.
0: Mako. It's a Mako.
1: Is that how you pronounce it?
0: It's a Mako shark. I used to work at a tourist aquarium animatronic.
1: Oh, yeah, I remember.
0: Maybe you don't remember this.
1: No, I remember you. Well, I mean, it was before I knew you, but yes, I remember that you were. Didn't you, like, you were, like, the babysitter for the scuba diver guy, right?
0: Well, that's not what they call it. I did sometimes work dry side on the Scuba Santa exhibit.
1: Scuba Santa, that's it, yeah.
0: So,
1: worked dry side.
0: Yeah, or dry side. You know, Santa's in there, mic'd up, you know, in a scuba suit. And I'm like, hey, Santa, Johnny wants to ask you a question. Santa, will the sharks bite you?
4: Oh, no, Johnny. Perfectly safe in here.
0: Mm-hmm. Shark Week. When you said the most anticipated television event of the summer,
1: you
0: Anna Mitchell,
1: I was going to talk about the journey home.
0: I was like, I don't know what I thought you were going to say. Father Mitch Pack was celebrating his birthday. I don't know. I have no idea. At any rate, it is 9 minutes past the hour. The Sunrise Morning Show continues, and it's great to have Dr. Benjamin Reinhard back on the show. Perhaps you recall our series we did with him on his book, The High Hallow, all about Tolkien's liturgical imagination. And he's doing an event for the Institute of Catholic Culture. The info on that is at sunrisemorningshow.com, the link directly to register. Dr. Reinhard, welcome back.
5: Thank you. Thank you for having me.
0: Yeah, since we last spoke, what kind of opportunities have you had to present on this idea of Tolkien's liturgical imagination?
5: Oh, you know, it's been a busy enough year. Since we last spoke, I guess that was last summer. So I was speaking in Michigan to a catechist conference a little bit about the idea of Tolkien and liturgy and how this can be used for formation of disciples. We did that. I've been speaking with the ICC, not about Tolkien, but about Chaucer recently, actually. So just, you know, on and off a few different things, but as you do.
0: As one does. Well, I have a confession to make to you. When we did that series last year, I'd read through The Lord of the Rings and The Hobbit and a few little, you know, various other books like yours on, you know, Tolkien, but this year I decided I'm finally going to knuckle down and I'm going to read through the Silmarillion for real. And I'm in the middle of doing that right now. And I got to say, after having read your book on Tolkien's liturgical imagination, the liturgical stuff leaps off the page of the Silmarillion. It's crazy.
5: You know, it really does. There was a friend of Tolkien's in the 1960s who said, there are people who might miss the religious element of Lord of the Rings because it's so much absorbed into the story. But there's no doubt in the world when you turn to the Silmarillion that you're dealing with a profoundly religious outlook and a profoundly religious mind. So I think that's absolutely the effect it wants you to take away.
0: Yeah, I mean, just the fact that the first whole section of it is a creation story, and the way that the creation is set up has to do with things like creation and the idea of music as part of this, which is an idea that Lewis seized on as well. And it harkens back even to the idea that in the book of Genesis, the way that the first creation story is presented is as a liturgical poem. There's a music to that. So it seems to me that Tolkien is drawing on some of that at the very least in putting together the Silmarillion and the creation myth of Middle-earth.
5: And I think that's absolutely right. And you also think about the book of Job, where the sons of God sang before him in joy. You know, it's all of that, but it's also what we see repeated sort of in the pattern of every liturgy, which is the inner life of the Trinity, sort of self-emptying, and then you have the self-emptying and the ascent. It's the same pattern that gets repeated, and it's sort of encoded into the DNA of the Christian. So there's really no surprise that you're going to find these things repeated throughout Christian storytelling.
0: Well, not only that, you know, you can infer from Lord of the Rings and The Hobbit the nature of evil in Middle Earth, but in terms of evil as a lack, evil as a non-being, and really the understanding of how the fall works, what do we get from Tolkien on that that is like deeply and profoundly Christian?
5: Oh my goodness. So Tolkien is just shot through with this basic Augustinian idea, right? So evil is always the I will not serve. It's the turning away from the gift of the Creator and seeking to sort of master it yourself and seeking to define it on your own terms. So this is always the fall, whether it's the fall of the devil, whether it's the fall of man, whether it's subsequent historical falls, they all conform to this pattern because I think C.S. Lewis says in Mere Christianity, the inner logic of all of human history is man's desperate attempt to find something other than God that will make him happy, right? This is the great secret to all falls, the choice to become our own master, the choice to turn away from the surrender that God demands in free love and to control things ourselves. And so any true story is going to give you that fall, that picture of fall, and it's just sadly repeated time and again, whether in fiction or in the real world.
0: Well, I know this is part of the scope of what you're going to be discussing. As I'm reading through the description, it says you're going to discuss themes of grace and sacrifice, the struggle against evil, the sacramental vision of the world. How in the world is this not going to be like a 22-hour class?
5: You know, I don't know how we're going to get it exactly all in there, but we'll give it sort of our honest best, right? There's a lot in there, so we'll probably be gesturing to more than what we can discuss in detail, but even getting the broad strokes is probably worth doing.
0: Is there going to be any opportunity for people to kind of ask questions? Because I'm sure there's some things that people are bringing to this discussion that they're hoping that you clarify.
5: Absolutely. So at the end, so I'll talk for about 45 to 50 minutes if I keeps my time, which I don't always do. But then at the end, there should be a good questions and answer section where we can have a little bit more of a free-flowing conversation.
0: Yeah, and you know, we've mentioned your book as well, The High Hallow, Tolkien's Liturgical Imagination. Is that still widely available?
5: It still is, both at the St. Paul Center website, stpaulcenter.com, but also at Amazon or anything like that.
0: And again, the discussion that will be taking place for the Institute of Catholic Culture, I've got all the info right here. So it is Tuesday, July 28th. The pre-class discussion starts at 7:30. The lecture's at 8. Hopefully some opportunities for people to ask questions as part of that, especially because everybody's buzzing about another season of Rings of Power. So I'm sure all kinds of questions about that might pop up. But in the meantime, Dr. Benjamin Reinhart, we've got you linked at sunrisemorningshow.com so people can go register directly. thanks for your time this morning, and have a great discussion with the Institute of Catholic Culture.
5: Always a pleasure. Thank you so much.
0: All right, it is quarter past. We got headlines coming up after the break.
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0: 18 past. 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
1: President Trump is set to hold meetings with both Israel's Benjamin Netanyahu and Ukraine's Volodymyr Zelensky, who are in Washington, D.C. for the memorial service of Senator Lindsey Graham. Pope Leo is back at the Vatican after spending most of this month at Castel Gandolfo, and another Catholic nursing home is suing the state of New York over the new Medical Aid in Dying Act, which goes into effect in a little more than a week.
0: News at the top and bottom of each hour every weekday morning here on the Sunrise Morning Show. Since you mentioned Shark Week,
1: oh, yeah.
0: I guess we got Bear Wozniak, you know.
1: I was going to say, is there like a Catholic angle to Shark
0: Week? There is a bunch of Catholic angles to Shark Week.
1: We talk about sharks and Memento Mori with Father Augustine.
0: Father Augustine Wett almost got eaten by a shark.
1: Yeah.
0: And then, like I say, Bear Wozniak. But I want to point to the ultimate Catholic Shark Week reference, which would lead us to Blessed Nicholas Steno, who is on the path to sainthood. He is a 17th century renowned scientist. He's actually a convert. He was a Danish guy from a Lutheran family, born in the 1600s, and eventually converted to Catholicism, but he is known as the father of modern geology, paleontology, and crystallography.
1: Mm-hmm.
0: He was, kind of into everything. But he was exploring the similarities between shark teeth and fossilized rock formation stuff. And it was that study which kind of led to this whole new understanding of stratigraphy and revolutionized the whole field of geology and paleontology.
1: Stratigraphy?
0: Yeah, like why rock layers look different, you know.
1: Spell that.
0: Over time. S-T-R-A-T-I, like strata, like layers.
1: I'm not sure that I knew that word before just now.
0: Well, but this is why you listen to Catholic radio, and specifically the Sunrise Morning
1: Show. Absolutely.
0: Because, you know, some people say you learn something new every day regarding Catholicism. I learned 7 to 9 new things per show.
1: At least.
0: But I actually already did know that about Nicholas Steno.
1: I did not. Well, I remember the shark tooth thing. I did not know the word stratigraphy. I have to figure out a way to use that.
0: Okay. Yeah. Well, you can do it very easily if you're talking about Nicholas Steno.
1: Good point.
0: It's 21 past.
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14: The Gospel for this Sunday presents us with the scene of the multiplication of the loaves. In it, we hear this dialogue between Jesus and his apostles, in which the apostles beg Jesus to send the people away, whereas Jesus says, "There is no need for them to go away. Give them some food yourselves." But they said to him, "Five loaves and 2 fish are all we have here." Then he said, "Bring them here to me." And he successfully fed 5,000 men, not counting women and children. This miracle is an amazing display of divine power. People of that time were very used to making bread every day by hand. They knew what it would take to make not just one loaf, but 5,000 loaves. From the wood to make the fire, to the implements used to roll the dough, feeding 5,000 people at once would have been an amazingly difficult task, and Christ performed it right in front of them. He fed them in such abundance that they picked up the fragments left over, 12 wicker baskets full. Jesus displays his power by feeding his people. When God provides strength for us, he does it in abundance. The real question we have to ask ourselves, though, is whether or not we are hungry to feed on what he gives us. At every Mass, Jesus gives us his body and blood to feed upon. The Eucharist we receive at Mass is infinitely powerful, but are we hungry enough to receive it? Do we bring Jesus our wounds so that he can heal us? Do we bring Jesus our questions so that he can answer them? Jesus wants to feed us. He wants to feed us at Mass today. It's up to us to let him.
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1: It's 23 minutes past the hour. 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Very happy to have you along with us on a Tuesday morning. Marlon De La Torre back with us now on the Sunrise Morning Show. He's director of the Department of Evangelization for the Diocese of Columbus and writes at knowingisdoing.org. Good morning, Marlon. Go Bucks.
16: Good morning, Annie. Go Bucks.
1: So we're going to be talking about the importance of healing and teaching the faith. But before we get to that specifically, let's talk about the example of our Lord. How did he go about, I guess, combining the two in certain ways?
16: Well, when you look at Sacred Scripture, obviously, the Synoptic Gospels, I can look towards St. Luke, and really, you have this, I would say, juxtaposition or parallel beginning in Luke 4. So he begins to offer his instruction in the synagogue. I mean, obviously, he's in Nazareth, Galilee, and he takes his first instance of taking over the Sabbath day and teaching. But in doing that, he leads the faithful to not only listen to, obviously, the Torah, the Word of God now, who he is as the incarnate Word, but he offers a proposition, and this continues through chapter 5-6, leading to the healing of the paralytic, the leper, but also calling everyone who is listening to a new turn or a new way of living in the Beatitudes. And so when you look at these manifestations of healing, with the leper, with the paralytic specifically, then you see this call for a turn away from the world to be healed in Christ himself. Then you see a particular beautiful relationship between not only what he's doing to teach the Word of God, obviously being the living Word, but also show how that's lived through these manifestations of healing, because somebody cannot understand what he's trying to do unless he's freed from something. And so this is what he's trying to show us. And I think it's a beautiful way when you look at the exegesis of Luke, how both coincide, both the gift of healing and the gift of teaching that our Lord demonstrates, which I think it's really something that we should take to heart with anyone involved in teaching.
1: And this is so important, what you're saying about, I mean, when you think about the paralytic particularly, how does Jesus begin that healing? He says your sins are forgiven, right? And
16: correct.
1: And so there is that spiritual healing, which we as human beings, I mean, it's so generous of God to reveal himself to us through these magnificent ways that we can physically see with our eyes. But we are called to understand that that spiritual healing is the more important healing.
16: It is. We, and the premise behind this article is many teachers wondering, asking me directly in any training that I do, or how do I get through the student? What am I supposed to do? It appears that he just can't understand, or he's lost, or that he's just gazing out into La La Land, for example, for lack of a better phrase.
1: Sure.
16: And I always tell the teachers, what have you done to at least awaken their heart and their mind? Have you led them in prayer? Have you done anything to transform the classroom into an area or a process of prayer? And unfortunately, most answers are no. They begin with maybe in the sign of the cross, maybe in Our Father, Hail Mary, but they don't address the soul. And so what our Lord teaches us is you must address the soul, remove the impediment, remove the sin, do a daily examine of conscience in a practical way to help the student understand that he or she is valued, that they are a child of God. And that unfortunately for many is a new concept, but that's exactly what a student may be looking for, is that initial entryway of healing to be recognized as a son, as a daughter, and that I have wounds, I need help, I need some little guidance so I can understand what you're trying to teach me. So this becomes really part of the beauty that we see in Luke's gospel with our Lord.
1: You know, it's really interesting when you think of young people in particular, Marlon, because, you know, I've had friends, including Matt Swaim, Matt's wife anyway, send me a photo of their son who just came back from a Damascus camp. And this is not the only photo that I've received from a friend whose child went to a Damascus camp this summer, where it just, you see the encounter happening. These are, you know, taking place during like Eucharistic adoration and a procession. And these students have this profound encounter with the Lord during something like, I mean, I mentioned the Damascus camp, but you can have a conference, a retreat, you know, whatever it is. And we know that those are mountaintop experiences, so it's a little bit different. But in a classroom setting, how can you foster an encounter with Christ that could be that could reach a young person? Do you have any thoughts on that?
16: Sure. So whether you go to Steubenville, Life Teen, Damascus, whatever the situation may be, the child who experiences something out of the ordinary is profoundly moved. And so what happens is that child is expecting that profound movement again when they're in the classroom, when they're at a youth group or what have you, and maybe they don't see it. And for the teacher, the catechist, the leader, the youth group leader, whoever is in that teaching ministry, the daily exam is the key, is to help the child understand how to live on a daily basis from that initial encounter. Mm-hmm. That's the key. So you introduce prayer, the lives of the saints, the communion of saints, how to really enthrone yourself or surrender on a daily basis to Christ in the Holy Eucharist. That begins the process for them so that they understand these mini encounters can continue to grow and manifest themselves in a holy way.
1: Certainly these teachers need to start encouraging parents to send their kids on these retreats, and then be able to carry it through the year would be a great way to make that happen in the life of many young people. We've been talking to Marlon De La Torre. You can find his piece on spiritual healing and teaching over at his site, knowingisdoing.org. It's linked at sunrisemorningshow.com. Marlon, thank you, and go Bucks.
16: Appreciate it, Annie. Go Bucks.
1: Half past the hour now on the Sunrise Morning Show. It's time for news. President Trump is set to hold meetings with two key U.S. allies in the backdrop of the memorial service for the late Senator Lindsey Graham. Israel's Benjamin Netanyahu and Ukraine's Volodymyr Zelensky are both in Washington, D.C. for the service, and both will meet one-on-one with President Trump. Meanwhile, mediators have made progress in efforts to bring the United States and Iran back to negotiations and prevent an all-out war in the Middle East. That according to two regional officials who spoke to the AP. But scattered attacks by armed groups across the region underscored lingering tensions. Neither the U.S. nor Iran have claimed

0: was one of the alleged shooters. Wilson also confirmed that police are still searching for a third suspect. A 15-year-old suspect is currently being detained. Police ask for the public's help with any information they may have. I'm Mark Mayfield.
1: Southwestern Japan has been hit with a massive 7.1 magnitude earthquake. The U.S. Geological Survey reports the quake's epicenter was near the coastal city of Uki. Tsunami advisories have since been lifted. Reports indicate injuries, damaged infrastructure, and blackouts. Authorities warn of possible strong aftershocks. No abnormalities have been found so far at nearby nuclear plants, and train services have been suspended for safety checks. A heat dome is set to expand across much of the central United States, pushing temperatures above 100 degrees from Dallas to North Dakota. About 70 million people will face heat advisories today. Pope Leo is back at the Vatican after spending much of the month at Castel Gandolfo. Vatican News reports the Holy Father departed the papal residence yesterday evening after spending 23 days there, devoting his time primarily to prayer and reading and some sport. He also made several surprise day trips to various pilgrimage sites around Italy. Tomorrow night, the Holy Father will attend a special concert entitled The Canticle of Peace. From Vatican Radio, Kelsey Gussie has the story.
2: As part of the celebrations marking 800 years since the death of St. Francis of Assisi, Pope Leo will lead a moment of prayer and reflection, petitioning for peace in the world, and taking inspiration from the Italian saint's text of the Canticle of the Creatures. The young singers will come from the Holy Land, Uganda, Haiti, and Italy, bringing their diverse backgrounds and stories, often characterized by war, poverty, or challenges, together. Their voices are a testament to the power of music and art as languages of dialogue, hope, and reconciliation understood around the world. And they will be joined by Andrea Bocelli as well. This event is the conclusion of a 10-day gathering that connected choristers and educators for the first time through music in the spirit of a global village. In a joint press release from the Laudato Si Center for Higher Education and the Andrea Bocelli Foundation, Cardinal Fabio Baggio, Director General of the Laudato Si Center, explained that the Canticle of Peace event showcases how the Borgo remains a place where faith is translated into concrete gestures of encounter, education, and fraternity. In a world marked by growing conflicts and divisions, the Cardinal highlighted how bringing the diverse group of young people together with the Pope testifies to the fact that peace is built first and foremost by educating people to encounter dialogue and mutual care. That is the mission of the Borgo Laudato Si. It is meant to share a culture of peace to the ends of the earth, a culture that is based on fraternity, care and respect for creation, and the dignity of each person. At the end of the prayer event, each national choir delegation will give the Pope a handmade gift from their country, showcasing its cultural identity and expressing the group's gratitude. I'm Kelsey Gussie.
1: 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It's 35 minutes past. The
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5: 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The Shrine of St. Anthony is a proud supporter of Guadalupe.

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3: The Sunrise Morning Show continues on this Tuesday, the 28th of July. We are glad to have you along on this feast of Blessed Stanley Rother. And it's great to spend a little time this morning with Monsignor Donald Wolf, who's rector of the Blessed Stanley Rother Shrine in Oklahoma. Good morning, Father. How are you?
4: Good morning. Just fine. Thank you.
3: So, big day on the church calendar for, all Catholics, but also Americans specifically, and I would say Oklahoma Catholics, very excited today. How are you all celebrating?
4: Well, today at the shrine, we have Mass with the Archbishop at 12:15. We also have our evening prayer at 6:30 this evening. We've had a week of celebrations. Our signal one was on Friday evening. We had Mass and all-night prayer vigil and procession at the shrine, and followed up or ending it on Saturday morning, last Saturday, with Mass and confession. So it's been a long week for all of the folks at the shrine and all of those, in Oklahoma, of course, who are celebrating this day.
3: Well, there's a lot to say about Stanley Rother himself. I live in Maryland, and one of my favorite spots in the world is the St. Elizabeth Ann Seton Shrine in Emmitsburg. And if you head just up the hill to Mount St. Mary's Seminary, that's where he went. Where he went for formation. And there's actually a little plaque up there at the Lord's Grotto that talks about him doing some prayer and reflection up there before deciding whether or not he needed to go back to the mission field where he was eventually martyred. This is a uniquely American kind of saint, isn't he?
4: He is. Oklahoma was is for a long time, certainly on the, with regard to the church. When Oklahoma opened the mission in Guatemala in 1965, we were still listed as mission territory officially, and so it was quite a transition for Oklahoma to go from being mission territory to sending people on mission, and that was a really, really important and necessary part of the transition for the state of Oklahoma and for the Archdiocese. So Stan was an integral part of that, and a part of, the moving from, the maturing of the faith and making that available, to the wide world. That's for the imagination of Oklahoma Catholics, it was a really important moment. And this is, a long time before any of the notion about martyrdom took place. I mean, that was 15 years before any of that happened. So he was an important part of the life of that transition at the beginning. And so we celebrate that and mark that as a kind of preliminary element to the way we celebrate the presence of the mission and his martyrdom and his brave mission as a missionary.
3: Well, we think so often of the United States when we think about, I grew up evangelical, so, the basic assumption is America's Christian and everywhere else is mission territory. But in the eyes of the Catholic Church, America exists because of Jesuit French missionaries and Spanish Franciscan missionaries, who came and built the church here, and all the women religious especially who did so much to build the church in this country.
4: A little unknown fact about Oklahoma. And, because we north of the Rio Grande learn almost nothing about the Spanish influence, especially with regard to the church. But the first church in Oklahoma was built in 1603 down in the southeast part of the state. And so, to imagine that the life of the church has its roots in 1603, before the pilgrims arrived at Plymouth Rock, we had a Catholic church in Oklahoma.
3: That's less than 100 years after the Reformation.
4: Yeah.
3: I mean,
4: yes.
3: It's pretty incredible to know that as the church is breaking down in Europe, it's building up in the New World. And, of course, you got Our Lady of Guadalupe in the mix there. as well. But I wonder if there's any maybe writings or quotes or thoughts from Stanley Rother's own correspondence or anything else that you think give a really unique window into who he was.
4: Well, you know, Stanley was not someone who has an extensive correspondence. So, you know, we don't have like a huge library of self-reflection. Mostly are the content of, you know, letters he wrote to family and then to, you know, people in the diocese with regard to his own mission. And, you know, his signal words, you know, in a time of danger, the shepherd does not run, was something that, you know, he wrote to eventually end up in the diocesan newspaper. But it does reflect his personal conviction that his role was to be with his people. You know, especially as the troubles were happening in Central America, he was the guy who had one of the most important things that you could possess at that time in his hand, and that was an American passport. I mean, he could have gone to the airport and flown virtually anywhere in the world that he wanted to as all these things were happening. And what his choice was to stay right there in the middle of all of the difficulties that took place, to be there with the people. And so for me, that's, apart from long reflections about identifying with the life of Christ and living out his missionary vocation, simply that decision, I need to be here. And here is in the middle of this maelstrom where, you know, it's not overblown to say that the work of the superpowers collided in the Mayan Highlands in 1981 with the kind of subversion that's happening all through Central America, and then the response to it, that he's living this out in the middle of the highlands in Central America in Guatemala, and that his life then comes down to the question, you know, how do I be a pastor? How do I respond? How do I live all this out here in the middle of with all these people who can't leave? I can leave and go anywhere I want, but my choice is to stay here. And I think that, you know, that simple reflection in one word or in one sentence is you know, enormously powerful, and it encapsulates his martyrdom perfectly.
3: Yeah, absolutely. And you know, that's why, you know, you hear him so often referred to as the shepherd who didn't run, right? That's the, yeah, you know, kind of the summary of his, you know, his whole life. But, you know, the Stanley Rother Shrine, there are people who have put this on the bucket list to go to because it's not been around that long, but it is quickly kind of gotten attention as one of the most beautiful new churches in the nation. I wonder if you could give us maybe just a quick, before we let you go, kind of rundown of what we might see if we travel to Oklahoma to go visit the Stanley Rother Shrine.
4: Well, first of all, it has a, as you come up on it from the interstate, it's the property that we had, and we were happy to be able to build it there. But it's right up on the kind of central artery as you pass through central Oklahoma. So, you know, it's not back in, you know, 700 acres someplace behind a hill. It's right there. And so it's a really bold statement for the whole city. And the second thing, it's built in the Spanish missionaries, the Spanish Baroque style, which was the sort of dominant architectural feature for the Spanish missionaries as they came to the New World. They were building churches that were familiar to them and that they liked. So this is a feature that's repeated throughout the Spanish missions in Latin America. And so we were happy to be able to make that the overwhelming kind of experience as you come in that connects what we're doing at the Shrine with the amazing history of Spanish missions in Latin America.
3: Yeah,
4: and then secondly, it's a really large place. Oklahoma has never been a place where being Catholic is something that's overwhelming and predominant. But we built the church to be a living place, not just a big building, but a place where, you know, the life of the church is on display there. And so if you come to Stanley Rother Shrine, you're welcome at any time, and any time during the week, But if you want to get at the, you know, the heart of the life of the experience there, plan to go to Mass on Sunday, because it's full of people all day long, and that's exactly what we want, and are really excited to be able to make that a living element of the life of celebrating Blessed Stanley Rother.
3: Yeah, right there in the middle of Baptist country, no less.
4: Well, that's right. That's right.
3: Well, RotherShrine.org is linked at sunrisemorningshow.com. Very glad that you could spend a little time with us this morning, Monsignor Donald Wolf, rector of the Blessed Stanley Rother Shrine. Happy feast day. Hope to have you back.
4: Thank you. Okay, thank you.
3: All right, 13 till. We're back after this.
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8: Good morning, Annie.
7: So, Doc, I would say a key component, or perhaps the key component, to intentionally building a household is to get married. Now, this might sound obvious to our listeners, but I don't want to take anything for granted. What is it about marriage that makes it the cornerstone, if you will, of the household?
8: That is a great place to start. There's always so much more to see of the richness of God's plan and how we discover it. And so there's no doubt that we discovered, as humans, we discovered, naturally speaking, what the household is by just looking at what marriage demands. When a man and a woman love one another in that unique and special way that is obviously of nature, it demands much, it demands exclusivity, it demands permanence, and that is embodied, that is enacted by a household. And so there's so many beautiful aspects of how this astounding, rich community life that includes so many particular wonderful things of attending to the various bodily needs, the spiritual needs of all the persons there, that all just comes forth, it flows out of what marriage is. And though it is so often messy in reality, the gift of the natural plan is so beautiful.
7: It really is, and I'm glad you keep using the word natural here, because, I mean, obviously, Christianity brings a much deeper understanding of marriage But you don't need Christianity to understand how important marriage is, right? I mean, the ancients understood this.
8: They did. They did. And even if they didn't practice it perfectly, I mean, hey, who does practice it perfectly? I mean, to be human is to be called to something dramatically challenging. And thank God we have the grace of God and the new dispensation here to try to live it better. But that, the real emphasis of this of this principle, this chapter in the book is, hey, there is a such thing as a household where there's not a marriage, and we still can learn much, frankly, from marriage about household, even if we have to live in a household where there is no marriage, because there's something of it that we're all going to be called to. But it's so beautiful right now just to lean into household is the place to renew marriage. There's so much talk today about, gosh, you know, how do a husband and wife reconnect? Well, great term. Part of the reason they're so disconnected often is precisely because the household, the natural kind of context for them to live out the relationship, has been eviscerated. There's not so much going on there, and so they don't have the natural, ordinary activities that give them the opportunity to be bound together in that uniquely beautiful, very concrete way every day.
7: You know, I think there are two important virtues that kind of leaped out of your chapter, at least to me, Dr. Cutaback, that stem from marriage, that being the virtue of generosity and also the virtue of stability. But let's start with generosity. Why does marriage need to be generous, or why is marriage generous if we're looking at it at its very core?
8: Yeah, and well, the one wonderful thing is really that takes us to who God is. I mean, isn't this always, I mean, everything about creation, of course, is fundamentally a reflection of, a participation in who God is. And sometimes we really need to step back and just try to take that fresh look. You couldn't have made this stuff up, that when you fall in love, you find yourself in, as it were, a situation that so obviously, intrinsically calls out for, I need to be generous. I need to give myself to this other first, and in giving myself to this other, I need to then be prepared to give myself to others. So I love how the term generosity has this kind of twofold aspect of an other-centeredness. I need to be a generous person, but also, obviously, etymologically, it's connected to the word to generate. And one of the central ways, of course, then, is going to be open to children. And at first, we just notice it. That's the gift, because in some key way, that's the way God is. That's the way personal existence actually is enacted.
7: Now, what is the importance of stability? And in that, I think it's important to note the need for particularly sexual exclusivity here.
8: Yeah, I love how this is an exercise in seeing what is already there, as it were, already the case. And our age takes such a kind of self-centered approach to this. It kind of, we can make sexuality what we want it to be. We can make human nature to be what we want it to be. But no, actually, if we just begin with the sense of what are we going to discover here, we're going to discover that, again, it's just going to keep demanding us to become exactly what God is calling us to be anyway. So generosity here means that we stay together. And anyone who's been married any length of time realizes, hey, that actually is very demanding, and it brings with it a whole set of things that we wouldn't have realized that end up being a great gift, but keep making us happen to say, wow, yes, again, self-sacrifice, for it to become what it intrinsically is calling out to be.
7: How does the use of contraception undermine all of that?
8: You know, it kind of goes right to the heart of separating what should never be separated. And it's so easy for us as fallen creatures to want to experience something that is very desirable for us. And even if we just say to experience our love, but this is where nature is saying to us, there's always this deeper connection that, though it's demanding, is very hard. And love means sacrifice. Love means willingness to give. And wow, there it is. You couldn't have made it up. This astoundingly beautiful act is intrinsically procreative. And so it's a way of saying no. It's a way of saying no to the gift. It's a way of saying we know better. Even if for understandable reasons, no, the answer is we don't know better. And if we're willing to be humble and receive the gift, God's plan is always better.
7: Thank you so much, Dr. John Cutaback. Find the Intentional Household linked at sunrisemorningshow.com. 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
10: 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St. Francis of Assisi, pray for us. 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

0: It's time for Morning Joy, where truth matters, produced by the Guadalupe Radio Network, with headlines from the Catholic world, prayer and Bible meditations, fascinating and informative guests, and even a Catholic trivia game for you to play. We're traveling with you together on the road to holiness today. 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
1: Good morning, my friend. Welcome back to Morning Joy, where truth matters. I'm your host, Nick De La Torre, and today is Tuesday. July 28th. That's crazy. This year is just flying by. I can't believe it. It's true, and we're here in this very moment. I think that today, my friend, the Lord might have something incredible in store for you. I think He might have something incredible in store for me, for all of us, if we just avail ourselves to it. This morning, I want to invite you to join me in prayer with the Angelus. In the name of the Father, and of the Son, and of the Holy Spirit, Amen. The angel of the Lord declared unto Mary,
2: and she conceived of the Holy Spirit,
1: Hail Mary, full of grace, the Lord is with thee. Blessed art thou among women, and blessed is the fruit of thy womb, Jesus.
2: Holy Mary, Mother of God, pray for us sinners, now and at the hour of our death. Amen.
1: Behold, the handmaid of the Lord.
2: Be it done unto me according to thy word.
1: Hail Mary, full of grace, the Lord is with thee. Blessed art thou among women, and blessed is the fruit of thy womb, Jesus.
2: Holy Mary, Mother of God, pray for us sinners, now and at the hour of our death. Amen.
1: And the Word was made flesh,
2: and dwelt among us.
1: Hail Mary, full of grace, the Lord is with thee. Blessed art thou among women, and blessed is the fruit of thy womb, Jesus.
2: Holy Mary, Mother of God, pray for us sinners, now and at the hour of our death. Amen.
1: Pray for us, O Holy Mother of God,
2: that we may be made worthy of the promises of Christ.
1: Let us pray. Pour forth, we beseech thee, O Lord, thy grace into our hearts, that we to whom the incarnation of Christ thy Son was made known by the message of an angel, may by his passion and cross be brought to the glory of his resurrection. Through the same Christ our Lord. Amen. In the name of the Father, and of the Son, and of the Holy Spirit, Amen. Today on Morning Joy, we've got a really exciting lineup of topics set up for you. And in the inside file today with Debbie Giorgiani and Cy Kellett, they're going to be pulling an inside file on the Midas complex plaguing our marriages. The Midas complex plaguing our marriages. You know, anytime I think of King Midas, we all have these different associations we make, and for me, it's Aladdin. Yes, I think about one of the old sequels to Disney's Aladdin, where the Midas touch was kind of this MacGuffin item that was being chased and sought after throughout the film. But I don't think that's what they're talking about. I don't think they're talking about a small golden hand that turns things into gold. I think they're talking about something much more important and prescient in our lives today. Later this hour, we're going to be looking at evolving complexities of youth ministry in Catholic parishes. It's something that we all need to be attentive to, even if we're not youth ministers, and you'll understand why when we get to it. So be looking forward to that later this hour. In the second hour of Morning Joy, Tread Boldly with Father Nathan Cromley. He always brings us these leadership lessons today from the life of King David. Today on Morning Joy, the Lord has something in store for you. He always does, every moment of our lives, frankly, but like today, especially this morning on Morning Joy. So let's turn to Dave Vacher as the president of Annunciation Radio and his word of the day.
3: Our word for today is deliver. 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For the glory of your name, O Lord, deliver us. Now, clearly kind of laid out, actually, in the first reading, the book of the prophet Jeremiah, chapter 14. Again, these are the words of the prophet Jeremiah. Let my eyes stream with tears day and night without rest over the great destruction which overwhelms the virgin daughter of my people, over her incurable wound. If I walk out into the field, look, these slain by the sword. If I enter the city, look, those consumed by hunger. Even the prophet and the priest forage in a land they know not. Have you cast Judah off completely? Is Zion loathsome to you? Why have you struck us a blow that cannot be healed? We wait for peace to no avail, for a time of healing, but terror comes instead. We recognize, O Lord, our wickedness, the guilt of our fathers, that we have sinned against you. For your name's sake, spurn us not, disgrace not the throne of your glory. Remember your covenant with us and break it not. Among the nations' idols, is there any that gives rain? Is it not you alone, O Lord, our God to whom we look? You alone have done all these things. Who can the mere heaven, or can the mere heavens send showers? Brothers and sisters, this is Jeremiah bemoaning the fact that his people have sinned, bemoaning the fact that they have now entered into a time of punishment, of correction, of chastisement, not necessarily by the hand of the Lord, but by their own actions. And he, at the beginning of this, let my eyes stream with tears, day and night without rest. I have to confess, I think a lot of us are doing that. Crying, weeping, mourning because of what is going on in our own country that had entered into a covenant with God because of our forefathers who placed this country under the protection of the Lord God. Over and over and over again, in many, many ways, by the very documents that came forward in our founding, all centered on the Lord God, all centered on the Word of God. And yet we've walked away from that, and in walking away from it, we see the destruction that naturally follows, not necessarily as punishment from God, but only because it's the natural result of us walking away from the supernatural grace that comes through obedience. And through this disobedience, we enter into a time of mourning. We enter into a time when we are crying, when tears are streaming from our faces. Not because we're not getting our way, no. Because we see the destruction that is taking place. Because we know that walking away from righteousness, that path leads to evil and to death. And we mourn that fact. And yes, I am here to build up the kingdom of God, but I think Jeremiah shows us that it's okay to also mourn for the people, for your own people who have lost their way. That our mourning, our pain in that circumstance is a natural result of that thing. And so we pray for deliverance, of course, for our own deliverance, but for the deliverance of the people throughout our cities, throughout our states, yes, throughout our country, that we might be delivered. And in the meantime, that we will weep and mourn, that tears will come down our faces until that delivery takes place, takes hold, and people cling to our God. Deliverer, our word for today.
1: Thank you so much, Dave, for bringing us that beautiful word of the day. And I'm going to deliver you now to the Guadalupe Radio Network News Brief with Bailey Garland to get the latest headlines. Bailey, over to you.
4: This is your Guadalupe Radio Network News Brief for Tuesday, July 28th. A 98-year-old World War II veteran entered the Catholic Church on July 16th, receiving the sacraments of initiation at his Arizona residence in an occasion that his diocese said offered a joyful reminder that it is never too late to embrace God's grace. Zeal News reported the story of Raymond Martin Sr., who served with the U.S. Army in Okinawa and the Philippines during World War II, before spending 27 years as a police officer in Illinois. But recently, he was surrounded by family, staff, and fellow residents as he received baptism, Holy Communion, and confirmation in the Diocese of Tucson, Arizona. Deacon Jack Trevino, who had accompanied Martin as he prepared to enter the church, described him as reverent and moved to tears as he received the sacraments. The deacon also said that Martin had attended Mass and prayed the rosary for years with his late wife, Anne Marie, and had long believed in God, but had found it difficult to open up about his faith until recently. Three people were killed and four people were wounded over the weekend in a shooting that occurred during a food festival in Seattle. Gunfire erupted around 6 p.m. on Sunday in the waning hours of the Bite of Seattle, an annual three-day festival which draws hundreds of food and retail vendors to the Seattle Center, a sprawling park and event space in the shadow of the Space Needle. Police announced that there were at least three suspects, a 15-year-old who was arrested on the scene, an acquaintance who died at the scene, and at least one other unknown suspect. Investigators had said they believed the two suspects were shooting at each other. Two people died at the scene and a third died in the hospital. Police said late Sunday night it was not clear whether any of the victims had been involved in the confrontation between the two shooters. A candlelight vigil was planned Monday night at the center's International Fountain. Cracker Barrel Chief Executive Julie Massino is stepping down, ending a three-year tenure that promised significant changes to the family dining chain, but put it at the center of a political firestorm before she walked back some of her plans. Massino sought to update the brand that first opened in 1969 for a younger generation of consumers. But, according to the Wall Street Journal, many of the changes ended up alienating some core diners as well as conservatives. The resulting controversy, magnified on social media, led her to scrap much of her strategy and contend with plummeting sales and profit, as the company's stock price fell sharply and Massino cut staff and costs to try to stem the losses. Despite the firestorm last year, Cracker Barrel's business had recently shown signs of improvement. Massino will be succeeded on August 10th by David Dino, the former chief executive of Outback Steakhouse owner Bloomin' Brands. Dino will also join the Cracker Barrel Board of Directors. The Chosen released its first official teaser of Season 6 on July 27th. The upcoming season of the hit series focuses on the 24 hours of Good Friday, culminating in the crucifixion of Christ. The trailer offers viewers a glimpse into the scourging at the pillar, Jesus' arrest and trials, the walk to Calvary, and his final powerful words on the cross. Season 6 of The Chosen will include 6 episodes, the first 3 of which will debut on November 15th on Prime Video, followed by the release of a weekly episode through December 6th. The season finale will be a standalone theatrical release on March 12th of 2027. This has been your Guadalupe Radio Network Daily News Brief. I'm Bailey Garland.
1: Thank you, Bailey, for bringing us those headlines. And you can catch more of Bailey this afternoon on our sister show, The Quest, which airs at 4 p.m. Central, 5 p.m. Eastern. She'll be on today with Monsignor Charles Pope. And today they'll be talking about the surprising truth about both angels and demons. And Monsignor Charles Pope knows what he's talking about in that arena. So be sure to tune in at 4 p.m. Central, 5 p.m. Eastern on the Guadalupe Radio Network for The Quest. Also, have your phone at the ready. It's a call-in show. You'll have your chance to ask your questions, share your thoughts to right there with Bailey Garland and Monsignor Charles Pope. Right now, however, you're listening to Morning Joy, where truth matters. And I'm your host, Nick De La Torre. And let's go now to our Morning Joy Catholic trivia. What do you say? The answer to yesterday's question is the Psalms of Ascent were sung when pilgrims would approach Jerusalem. The prize this week is The Last Riddle, Advice on Living and Dying Well from the Imprisoned St. Thomas More by Stephen Smith, who we will interview actually tomorrow. Very exciting. So that's the prize you get this week if you win. And the only way to win is either to get real chummy with producer Tim or answer the trivia questions every day. Get them right. Every right answer is an entry. Today's question is, how many Psalms of Ascent are there? The options are 3, 7, 15, or 150. 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And it's a great way to get yourself a little bit more joy. It's like bonus joy. Just by listening to Morning Joy or watching Morning Joy, you're already guaranteed some joy. Bonus joy comes when you win the Catholic Trivia Prize. So stick around if you want some more of that joy. We're going now to a short radio break. On the other side, we'll have the Inside File with Debbie Giorgiani and Cy Kellett. I'll see you in a moment.
5: This is Franciscan Media's Saint of the Day for July 28th. Today we celebrate Blessed Stanley Rother. Born into an Oklahoma farming family, Stanley Francis Rother was ordained to the priesthood in 1963. Accepting the Oklahoma City Diocese invitation to join its mission staff in Guatemala, Father Rother served the parish at Santiago Atitlan for 13 years, experimenting with various farm crops in addition to his pastoral duties. During Guatemala's civil war, the Catholic Church's insistence on catechizing and educating the poor put many noncombatants in danger. Early in 1981, with his own name on a death list, Father Rother visited family and friends in Oklahoma. Against their advice and that of the local bishop, he chose to return to Atitlan to be with his people. "The shepherd cannot run at the first sign of danger," he told those he left in the States. In the early morning hours of July 28, three men entered the rectory and fought with Father Rother before executing him. His beloved parishioners mourned, "They have killed our priest." Declared the first American-born martyr for the faith in 2016, Stanley Rother also became the first American-born man to be beatified on September 23, 2017. There's more about the saints, along with inspiration and Catholic resources, at our website, saintoftheday.org. From Franciscan Media, this has been Saint of the Day.
1: Good morning, my friend. Welcome back to Morning Joy, where truth matters. I'm your host, Nick De La Torre. What do you do in a world that's like constantly telling you you got to buy more stuff? You can't be happy unless you buy more stuff. What if there's a better way? I think there just might be. And I think the Catholic Church might have the answer, especially for married couples. Let's get into this now with Debbie Georgiani and Cy Kellett on today's Inside File.
6: Well, hello there, and welcome to the Inside File. I'm Debbie Georgiani with Cy Kellett, and this is where faith meets the facts. Cy, another great article we're going to tackle together.
7: Yep, and unfortunately, we're going to have you singing the Beatles all day. Can't Buy Me Love is the... Once you say it, it's stuck in your head for the rest of the day. Can't Buy Me Love, Materialism and Marriage. This is from the Family Studies, which is, I guess, the Journal of the Institute for Family Studies. This is by Jason Carroll. Recently, Grant Bailey, my colleague at the Institute for Family Studies, used data from the Monitoring the Future study to look at trends of materialism among high school age teens over the last 50 years. Two main findings emerged. The first is that materialism is surging among teens in our culture. And the second is that materialism is now an equally shared life ambition for high school boys and girls. This is bad news for marriage, they say. And they get into in the article about why this is bad news for marriage. It turns out materialism, that is, they're not defining materialism as a philosophy. They're defining materialism as a desire for money, really, or the belief that money is what's important. And that is not good for marriage. So this is a little article about why that's bad for marriage, why materialism is bad for marriage.
6: Mm-hmm. So they show how the stats have increased and how the young folks are viewing materialism now, correct? And
7: yes.
6: My question, yeah, like high school boys and high school girls and how their mindset towards this and things of that nature. But I got to tell you, Cy, this article was fascinating to read because you're seeing the trends and what's happening and how the young people are viewing the world and viewing themselves and what they need to do in the world. But at the same time, my stomach hurt when I was reading it for so many reasons, because being 60 years old and looking back, I was thinking, wow, if I had that kind of mindset when I was in my teens and 20s, that wouldn't have been good. I probably wouldn't have been in ministry.
7: No, but I wonder if, you know, if envy is driving this, you know, if what they're seeing, somehow we're selling this idea to them, especially girls. I mean, right now, boys, 74% say money is essential to happiness, and girls, 75%. Okay, that sounds like even, but girls in the 1970s were at 36%.
6: Correct, yeah.
7: Girls had sense, in other words. they had some
6: well,
7: sense.
6: Well, they were looking for a deeper meaning in life and things of that nature, yeah.
7: And boys went from 55 to 74. Okay, so that's a 19% increase. But girls, that's a 39% increase in the number who think money is what makes you happy. And, you know, I think if you said, what's the theme of movies, it's that money doesn't make you happy. But what's being taught by movies is that money does make you happy. You see what I'm saying? I think that the writers take as their theme, money can't, you need something else to make you happy. But what they actually show and what they teach is money does make you happy. And that's not true. The truth of life is very, very different. And you know, we get into that every day here, I suppose. But it's not that money, you know, the church is not a fool. The church never goes, money has no importance at all. You know, like the church has always taught you need, if you're a father or a mother, you have to care about feeding your children. Well, feeding your children means earning a living and having money. You need housing. All that. So the church has never been at some kind of Buddhist anti-money outfit. But the idea that this love of money or this, it's not even love of money. I think it's fear of not having money.
6: I agree. I totally agree with you. It's ruining life. Yeah. Well, don't you think because everything is so costly? I mean, look at, you know, right now filling up a gas tank and all sorts of things. And even with COVID happening, everybody's disposition, their focus on things changed, right? And so this idea of having money equates to, okay, that's going to bring me security. That's going to be able to pay for things if I get sick, if I need help or something of that nature, I'll have the money to do it. So I can understand that from a security standpoint, I guess.
7: Yeah.
6: But this drive, this quest for, you know, get as much as you, what scares me about it is I just feel like we're going to see a lot of, this is terrible, but a lot of girls, instead of looking for what makes a really good St. Joseph husband, they're going to be looking at their paycheck.
7: Yeah, they're going to want Herod. Well, a lot of girls, I mean, that is true, that there is a sense in which it's very sad, I think, what has happened to girls in that, and then as they become young women, is they are able to make that paycheck. That becomes more important than the other things that make life beautiful, actually.
6: Right.
7: So there's always a certain satisfaction that comes in being able to take care of yourself and be able to do it yourself. Mm-hmm. But two points I would take from this article at this point. One is people are going, well, you know, teaching financial responsibility is an important part of, but just check this out. Materialism does not solve financial problems. It makes them worse. That's from the article. If the last two decades of scientific research on materialism and marriage have taught us anything, it's that when people over-prioritize money, possessions, and careers, their marriage and family relationships often pay a serious price. Not because financial concerns aren't real, they are. But unchecked materialism not only influences how couples spend money, often in excess, but also shapes how they perceive their finances as never being enough. And I'll tell you what really damages your finances: divorce. So you end up actually making it harder for people to stay married because it's harder for people to be satisfied with one another. Mm-hmm. And that actually makes their finances worse, not better. So those who are listening going, these people need to be realistic. Teach financial responsibility. There's a lot of kinds of responsibility in this life. And an overemphasizing money, money, money actually makes people, this is not some spiritual teaching. This is the scientific teaching of the last 20 years. You're much more likely to be happy and successful and financially settled if you're responsible in a whole host of areas of your life, not just thinking about money, money, money all the time.
6: Well, when you're talking about like financial independence and things of that nature and being responsible, aren't we talking about not being in debt and not racking up the credit cards and, you know, spending beyond our means and what and really being responsible, you know, stewards. Aren't we talking more about that, like a healthy look at money and use of money when we're trying to teach that, right? But what you're talking about here, go ahead.
7: Oh, I was just going to say, I'm sorry I interrupted you. It's easier to do that if money is understood as a tool rather than as a goal. And that's the problem is you can teach people to treat money as a tool. And, you know, if I leave my pliers out under the sprinklers and pliers don't work, you got to take care of your tools. Okay, that's fine. There's nothing wrong with having pliers. But if you start to teach money as a goal, then people actually are worse at saving. Because they begin to see the outward evidence of financial success as more important than a healthy financial tool, you know, using your money as a tool for raising your kids or whatnot.
6: So then they're striving for the look of it, correct?
7: I think so.
6: Keeping up with the Joneses type thing and going out there and looking like they have the brand new cars, the big house, they put their kids in private school, you know, that type of deal. Is that what you're saying?
7: Yep, that's right.
6: So that was the striving. So what is the Midas mindset? Can you go into that a little bit? Because
7: that's the thing I wanted to get at.
6: But here's my question. Why did it increase so much with the females? Not so much with the boys, but with the girls, it increased so much. Is it because the girls are they afraid? Do they have a scarcity mindset where they're thinking like they're not going to have enough?
7: I think again, we'll always come back to social media. I mean, people have, there's this, you could call it the Midas mindset, but in the case of girls, you might call it the Kardashian mindset, you know, that there's been a kind of cultural move towards this excessive wealth and, you know, self-centeredness. And I wouldn't say the Kardashians are completely self-centered. I don't mean to insult them as people, but there is this move towards, you know, that kind of selfish, money-centered, look what I've got life as fulfillment. And the Kardashians are just one kind of aspect of that. And so for girls, you might call it the Kardashian effect.
6: Right. But I mean, as far as we know, based on, you know, where they estimate where all the Kardashians are, what their worth is, their fortune, okay, they're not living on credit cards. I mean, most of these, you know, when you say that most, even our generation, are still using the plastic quite frequently.
7: That's the thing, yeah, because you can't delay this stuff because the point is to have it now. I mean, I look at one of the richest people in the world. I think he spent some time as the richest person in the world, Warren Buffett, who has always, I'm sure that he spends a great deal of money on himself and all of that. But the public impression was of a Nebraska guy who is not interested in flashing wealth. He's interested in building wealth and building businesses. So the flashy side of it, the Kardashian, you got to show it on the internet side of it, is an irresponsible side of it. Yeah. You'd never find a guy like Warren Buffett charging anything on a credit card, probably.
6: Interesting. Okay, let's hold it there. And then you're going to go into the Midas mindset when we come back as we're unpacking this article today, talking about materialism. So stay tuned in. We're going to catch some announcements right now.
1: Thank you so much, Debbie Insight. This is a great Inside File edition here on Morning Joy, where truth matters. And I want to remind all of our listeners in Alabama, maybe not remind, maybe you've never heard this before. Maybe I'm telling you for the first time. 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Monsignor Charles Pope will be the keynote speaker, and we'll be celebrating Dan and Ann Gardner of St. Paul the Apostle Catholic Church as the honorees. 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On the other side of this short break, more of today's Inside File.
8: 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Amen.
9: 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This year, we're featuring Bishop Robert Barron, founder of Word on Fire, Father Mike Schmitz, host of Bible in a Year, Sister Miriam James Heidland of the Salt Order, and actor Mark Wahlberg.

0: I think we should get right back into it. Debbie and Cy, over to you.
1: Okay, we are back with another great article on the Inside File, where faith meets the facts. Cy, if you can just do a quick reset for our listeners that just tuned in, and then if you could get into this Midas mindset, I really want to kind of unpack this one together.
2: The Institute for Family Studies has an article out called Can't Buy Me Love, Materialism and Marriage. It's by Jason Carroll. It came out July 15th of this year, and it's about two things. One, the really shocking rise, and materialism in this case is they're talking about social materialism. That is the idea that money is a key to happiness. And when, if you don't have it, you will not be happy. So this materialism has increased in boys since the 1970s from 55% really focused on money to 75% today, 74% today. And girls, it went from 36% saw money as the main thing in the 70s to 75% today. So somehow we have convinced the young people that money is
1: money
2: the thing.
1: Matters.
2: yeah, money's the key. That the key to happiness. And
1: so how much money do they need? Like how much to get the happiness? I thought it's once your needs are met, they've done these psychological studies on it, that once your needs are met, it doesn't increase after your everything is met. It doesn't increase your happiness that much because, you know, things are taken care of. So how much money is needed to really have that kind of, oh my goodness, like you're in a slice of heaven every day?
2: Well, that's right. That's the thing, is that depends on the person's, that's a matter of psychology. That's not a matter of, and on the health of your spirit as well, I'm sure that a lot of it has to do with what you perceive as essential to life. So that if you perceive that, look, all my friends have this, or all the people I admire have this, and this is a very large amount of money.
1: So it's a then status thing. Okay.
2: It's not just status though. I think it has to do with standards. You know, like I talk to my dad about this all the time. You know, yeah, I always tell you about my 90-year-old dad, but he talks about his dad. You know, my grandfather was born in 1900. And I used to say to my grandfather, you know, you were born when people were in horses and carriages, and you lived until people were landing on the moon. And he lived a long time past the landing on the moon as well. And one of the things that my grandfather would say was, you know, I don't think that the younger people can even imagine what it was like, how much wealth happened after the Second World War. So that to think people have no idea what people were living on and being happy on in the 1930s. But now, on the other hand, my grandfather was not romantic about it. He was like, look, there was a lot of people suffering. Like he often talked about how hard life on the farm was. You know, it was tough. It was, so it's not as if there's not a minimum standard, but people in the 1950s, when they got a 900 square foot suburban home, were over the moon. Right. And people today in a 900 square foot suburban home feel like they haven't made it or something. Like, I mean, not everybody feels that way, but lots of people do. You know, the standard has gone up so much for what the minimum is.
1: Right. But what's so puzzling to me is there's a big drive for these tiny homes. You know, everybody's talking about those, you know, being a minimalist, you know, going off the grid and doing things, you know, naturally and organically. So what's the deal? Is there some people that are just sick of this, or they have failed at it? Maybe they tried to acquire a ton of money and it didn't work out. So now they're thinking, hey, I'll be a minimalist and that would make it cool. What's the deal with it? Like, what's the drive? Why the drive? Do they get into it?
2: It's like the other side of materialism, though. It's not, I want to, I don't know, live a life of service to my wife and children. It's I want to live a life of freedom from all this materialism. Well, all you are is a reverse materialist. Then you've defined materialism as the important thing, or material things as the issue.
1: Right.
2: And I think the Christian view is material things is not the issue at all. Your disposition of charity towards other people, your willingness to live a life of service in imitation of Christ, these are the things that bring true happiness. So whether you're on the anti-materialist side, you know, or the materialist side, I think you still have the same

0: problem. You're stuck thinking that the measure of all of this is material things and that they're not a good measure of anything. Right. So the Midas mindset, you asked me about the Midas mindset. It's the idea, this is what the article says, the idea that fulfillment and happiness in life come from career, money, and freedom from encumbrances and responsibilities of family life. This fosters, they say. I know, isn't that crazy?
1: Get away from family, get a lot of money, and have a career. Oh, boy, that's going
0: to
1: make you
0: It's like
1: really
0: everybody
1: happy.
0: Wants to be a rock star or something.
1: Yeah.
0: Like, look at how miserable rock stars are. Like, really? That's what you want? That's what you want? All right, well, enjoy that. To avoid this Midas mindset, the article says, we need to help young people understand the difference between having enough money versus having lots of money.
1: Right.
0: And that financial security is often more about learning how to spend money prudently. Good right. Lord, yes. Than it is about simply earning. I was struck by the fact that part of this is tied into the getting married late phenomenon that we have. Mm-hmm, mm-hmm. And a lot of times, what used to be shared goals that couple would share, like let's get married and then we'll reach these goals together. We'll buy a house together. We'll have a savings account together. You know, we'll get to this level together. Now, young people, this is sad to me. They don't see these as
1: I find this so disturbing, the whole entire article, but go ahead.
0: Yeah, you don't see it as let's get married and do these things together and live prudently. No, the idea is I'm going to get a whole lot of stuff and you get a lot of stuff. And then later we'll marry and we'll have all these, we'll just have fun together. Mm-hmm. And that's a disastrous view of marriage, because I think meeting the challenges together is what makes marriage. I mean, that's what makes it strong. It's, right. You know, in some ways, you know, we say marriage is a union of the whole of life. You know, that's what the Catholic Church says. It's a union of the whole of life. In some ways, we're withholding ourselves from one another because we don't want to be financially vulnerable. We don't want to be, all right, let's do this together. Let's get in this mess together and work it out. None of this says be irresponsible, but it wasn't irresponsible in the 1930s when 22-year-olds got married and had no money and started a life together. That wasn't irresponsible. That was responsible. We have a backwards view of responsibility now.
1: Mm-hmm. I think it's adventurous when you don't have anything and you start together and you build together. I think it's quite beautiful. And I think a lot of graces flow from that. So right. I think that's wonderful. This just sounds like a business venture. You know, you get a lot of money. I get a lot of money. We'll come together and have a great time and see how it all works out. But we'll still have a lot of money and the money makes us happy.
0: Right. And I'll marry you because you love travel and I love travel and we'll travel together. Or
1: right.
0: Because you love, you know, music festivals, and I love music. And so it's rooted in shallow stuff rather than in the depth of, we have these things we're going to do together, a home and children and fighting
1: and grow,
0: together.
1: And grow in virtue, yeah.
0: And grow and all that stuff.
1: Yeah.
0: But
1: I have nothing against money, but I just find this odd that they're so young and they're striving for it, like, aggressively. You know what I mean? It's like they got to get out there. Well, you know, kudos to them, though. I mean, at least they have some motivation in an area.
0: I think that's part of it. Some of them have motivation, but I think some are truly defeated by this. They feel truly defeated because, you know, not all of I'm old now and I realized all the blessings God has given me, but I couldn't have been Warren Buffett because I don't have those talents, but I also don't have those interests. And now young people don't allow themselves to explore their interests or find out what they're good at because it's got to be in a money making. It's money or nothing.
1: That was well said. This whole article is published in the show notes, thanks to our producer, Tim. And that'll do it for today's Inside File. We'll be back real soon with another great article.
2: Thank you so much, Debbie and Cy, for today's Inside File. Money doesn't make us happy, it would seem. You know, I think that's the biggest takeaway from today's file is stop chasing things that are ultimately not going to satisfy, and rather pursue the Lord, who is always pursuing you, and receive with open arms the grace He is constantly trying to offer us through the sacraments, through prayer. Trust in His goodness and His capacity to actually satisfy the ache in your heart. I know I've got that ache, and every time I don't turn to Him, I'm left disappointed. Don't go anywhere. We'll be right back.
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2: Good morning, my friend. Welcome back to Morning Joy, where truth matters. I'm your host, Nick De La Torre, and this morning, we are not joined by Father Sam Medley, despite what the jingle and the intro music might lead you to believe. He will be with us again next week on Tuesday. Today, instead, we are actually going to be looking at an article from EWTN News, and the title of this article is Research Shows Catholic Youth Ministers Are Experiencing More Complex Roles. So we're going to look at some of what this article has to say, and I want to use this article and some of the information in it to actually kind of open up a broader conversation, a broader topic of parish ministry in general, because I have thoughts. I've been involved in parish ministry for basically the entirety of my reverted life. Very shortly after coming back to Holy Mother Church, even though she never left me, I just thought I was being all kinds of cute and wise as a young whippersnapper, and thought I knew better, you know. And when I came back, I very quickly hit the ground running, and I was totally sold out for the Lord, and I wanted to serve Him faithfully. And literally, my first job in parish ministry, my first full-time job as a professional adult, was youth ministry. So this article hits home for me. So I want to get into this now with you. The article says, of the leaders MTS examined in 2024 research study, 87% said their ministry often or always brings them joy. 80% said the ministry they do is always or often effective, and 65% said they always or often have community support and networking available. Okay, that's great. So in a culture that seems like it's really struggling to understand how to satisfy the ache that they feel, kind of like I was just referring to at the end of the inside file there, a lot of the things that Debbie Giorgiani and Cy Kellett were pointing us to, you know, people do seem to be finding those answers when they come back to the parish. That's great. Efficacy is 80%. 80% of people are seeing these real fruits in the labor, people who work in ministry. So, you know, that's people watching people turn to the sacraments, young adult groups, crisis accompaniment. And I can, even in my parish, I see a lot of people really engaging with the different ministries and offerings that are available, which is awesome. But you always get this sense like, man, if only more people knew what was available to them. So how can a role like youth ministry with 87% joy being the rating per these studies, how can it face a retention crisis? It seems a bit counterintuitive. Okay, so Youth ministers are no longer just, they're not just like planning retreats. They're not counselors, event planners, catechists, social media managers, volunteer recruiters, and crisis managers. Here's what Charlotte McCor... I'm going to butcher your name, Charlotte. I'm so sorry. McCorquodali, president of ministry training source. She says, identifying who this person is, who they serve, how they serve, and what their titles are became a real challenge. A lot of people are doing multiple ministries. So, like, one of the challenges here is that I'm going to get into myself and my own reflection of this this information, this article, is there's an unfortunate, I might go as far as to say, exploitative nature of the way that parishes are handling their staffing. And the same is true for youth ministry. You know, it's incredible how for such low wages, so much is expected. And so what you get with that is confusing job titles, confusing job descriptions, and then job descriptions that ultimately mean very little because the scope of the role inflates over time. And it's a real problem. I believe she goes on to say nearly 3 in 4, so about 72.5%, said they must justify or explain their role at least sometimes, including 32.5% who do so often or almost all the time. You know, imagine yourself constantly needing to defend why you're there and what that must feel like when so much is expected of you. And there's a major turnover crisis here in youth ministry. Gen Z youth ministers, 72% expect to stay in youth ministry for 5 years or less. And the top reasons for leaving are the following. Poor work-life balance, 48% said that. Inadequate pay, 47% said that. Time demands, 36% said that. Millennial ministers' primary reasons for leaving, inadequate pay and benefits, time demands, desire for greater work-life balance or family life, and a lack of support from pastors or supervisors. So I'm finding that what we are facing, this is kind of my assessment, and this is what I took away from my over a decade in parish ministry and diocesan ministry. We're really struggling to adapt as a church to the modern context. And what I mean by that is it's twofold. One, we used to have parishes that were run almost exclusively by people with a religious vocation, whether that was religious nuns or the priests, and even in some cases, monks. And these were people who devoted their lives to ministry. These are people whose entire lives were given over to the service of the Lord. Now, obviously, there's a sense in which that has to be true, must be true. We need to strive for that to be true for all of us. However, the vocation of any given person, it really, in the ideal, when everything is rightly ordered, should align to their station in life. So, for example, I, as a layman who is married and has 4 children, my primary vocation is not my parish, or my primary vocation isn't even Morning Joy. My primary vocation is my family. And there's a hierarchy even there. My primary call is to be a son of God. That's my primary call, to be the best son of God that I can be, to be the best Nick, to become Saint Nick with a capital S one day, even if nobody ends up figuring out that I made it to heaven. God, we pray. My secondary call is to be the best husband I can be to my beloved bride, Alina. If there's any ounce of other priorities creeping in that are not me getting Alina to heaven and helping her to discover heaven here and now on this earth, things are disordered. My third call as a husband and father is to get my children to heaven. There should one day be another, a new Saint Lucia anew St. Cecilia, anew St. Augustine, and maybe for the first time ever, a St. Layla. That's my third call. If I'm putting my 9-to-5 job ahead of those three things, I'm living a disordered life. And the problem is that so often parishes expect, because parishes have legitimate needs, I think, in a lot of cases, that used to be met by people with a religious vocation, people who were not husbands and fathers, the expectations didn't change, but who was filling them did. And so often, lay people who do not have a religious vocation are expected to operate within their role at the parish as though they have a religious vocation, as though they do not have the hierarchy I was just laying out for you that I have, as though their primary vocation in life is their parish work. All of that while milking as much of that time and performance out of those employees as possible for far too little pay, for far too little appreciation, for far too little exchange there. It's incredible to me how in the Catholic Church we have this resurgence of concern to return to traditional family values, to the traditional family nucleus, the nuclear family upholding its dignity. You know, we have these beautiful encyclicals and works from the great popes like Pope St. John Paul II and the Theology of the Body, and these talks about how powerful and beautiful marriage and children are. And, you know, we have Humanae Vitae. We have so many beautiful teachings from the Church encouraging over the last century the nuclear family and how it's the bedrock, the foundation of humanity. And yet, we do not compensate our own employees in such a way that they can live a traditional family life. Traditional family life, as I've said before on Morning Joy, is not even that the husband goes off to work and the wife stays home baking all day. No, the traditional household through most of human history was that the husband and the wife stayed home. And that doesn't mean they weren't working, but that they were together. You know, the husband might be a shoe cobbler, and his shoe cobbling shop was the front end of their home, or maybe it was the downstairs and the upstairs is where they lived, or something like that. Or maybe they were farmers and they were on the farm together all day. Whatever it was, we have gone so far astray from these authentically traditional family values, where now we compensate even our Catholic Church workers in such a way that forces, in this economy, both the husband and the wife to work full-time, for the children to be in some kind of institutional school, and then to spend time afterwards in daycare until the parents are off of work, and then they might spend a few minutes with the kids at dinner. And it's no surprise that we have got this retention problem in our parishes. It's no surprise that we have these revolving doors in our parishes. We need to pray for these solutions. You know, when we're willing as parishes to raise millions of dollars to renovate our church buildings, but we're not willing to raise millions of dollars to ensure that we can retain good talent in our employment, talent that helps grow the parish, talent that is rightly ordered in their own hierarchy. You know, if our parish workers are living disordered lives, how can they possibly hope to do the best work they can do? We've got a real problem on our hands, and we need to pray for the solutions. We need to pray for boldness in our pastors, in our parish leaders, in our parish managers, the business managers. We need to pray, and we need to tithe. We need to make it possible for the parishes to do the things that they need to do. I would encourage you to pray about increasing your tithe, but to do that, coupled with also having very serious conversations with the pastoral leaders at your parish. We got to be there for the youth ministers. We got to be there for the pastoral associates, the lay pastoral ministers. And it's all for souls. And we can do it. We can do it. We've reached the end of our first hour of Morning Joy, my friends. We're going to come back for an amazing second hour right after this break. Don't go anywhere.
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9: Jesus gifts us with a simple yet powerful parable, the story of the treasure buried in a field. And someone goes and sells all that he has and purchases that field. St. Francis of Assisi bore witness to this parable in a very powerful way. He had it all as a young man from an earthly perspective. His father was a wealthy merchant. He was well educated. He wanted to go out and become a soldier and be a courtier, which is what every young man wanted to do back then. But at one point during his conversion, his father got pretty upset with him. He had been spending time away from the cloth merchant shop. He had been spending less time with family. He was out there praying. And he was actually using some of his father's money to give to the poor and to rebuild broken down churches. And his father decides to confront him in front of leaders from Assisi, including Bishop Guido. And Francis, in this shocking moment, disappears for a second and returns with all of his clothes and with the rest of the money that he had from his father. And he gives it to his father. And in this dramatic moment, he says, "Up until now, I have called Pietro di Bernardone my father. But from now on, I say, our Father who art in heaven." Most of us are not called to that level of detachment and material poverty, but we are all called to give our whole heart to Christ, to let him reign on the throne of our heart. My brothers and sisters, this week I invite you to think about, are there inordinate attachments in my life that are keeping me from putting God on the throne of my heart?
10: 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For more information, visit their website, arlingtondiocese.org.
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1: Good morning, my friend. Welcome back to Morning Joy, where truth matters. I'm your host, Nick De La Torre. We just finished a great first hour of Morning Joy, talking about priorities, talking about things that actually matter in life. On the Inside File, Debbie Giorgiani and Cy Kellett, we're talking about materialism, the obsession of getting more stuff and keeping up with the Joneses in the context of marriage and otherwise, and how ultimately it's all just going to crash and burn on you. And what really is going to help your marriage is a little bit more of our blessed Lord Jesus Christ. And living a sacramental life, living a holy marriage. What a thought. What a thought. And who would have thunk it, you know, that after all these years, it turns out the Catholic Church was right about everything. And marriages are far better off when they have their priorities straight. And then after the Inside File, which was a great Inside File, I shared about a recent article, I think it just came out yesterday, from EWTN News, related to youth ministry and parish workers in general struggling with the parish work life. A lot of interesting statistics there. And, you know, I was kind of sharing my own reflection on it's kind of mind-boggling. We're willing to spend $5, $10, $20 million on the brick and mortar, renovating the buildings, adding marble flooring, you know, keeping up with our stained glass. But you know, we're so focused on that, we're hyper-focused on that, as we watch the numbers dwindle of the people who are in the pews. Imagine if we had a similar concern for having a robust parish staff of high-talent individuals, and if we were treating them justly. Something interesting there. Maybe check out that segment, share it with your parish priest, your local parish staff. It's worth doing, maybe. Here in the second hour of Morning Joy, we're going to have Father Nathan Cromley and his Tread Boldly segment, and a lot more reasons for joy. We've got a really interesting lesser-known saint coming up for you as well. But before we get into all of the stuff that this second hour has in store for you, I want to invite you, my brother, my sister, you joyful pilgrim warrior, you. I want to invite you to pray with me. Let's do the morning offering together. In the name of the Father, and of the Son, and of the Holy Spirit, amen. O Jesus, through the Immaculate Heart of Mary, we offer you our prayers, works, joys, and sufferings of this day. In union with the Holy Sacrifice of the Mass throughout the world, we offer them for all the intentions of your Sacred Heart, the salvation of souls, the reparation for sin, the reunion of Christians, and in particular for the intentions of the Holy Father this month. And we pray all of this in the name of the Father, and of the Son, and of the Holy Spirit. Amen. Today is Tuesday, July 28th of the 17th week in Ordinary Time. And as we do every day, let's turn to the Guadalupe Radio Network News Brief for getting informed. All the latest headlines with Bailey Garland. Bailey, get us informed.
2: This is your Guadalupe Radio Network News Brief for Tuesday, July 28th. A 98-year-old World War II veteran entered the Catholic Church on July 16th, receiving the sacraments of initiation at his Arizona residence in an occasion that his diocese said offered a joyful reminder that it is never too late to embrace God's grace. Zeal News reported the story of Raymond Martin Sr., who served with the U.S. Army in Okinawa and the Philippines during World War II, before spending 27 years as a police officer in Illinois. But recently, he was surrounded by family, staff, and fellow residents as he received baptism, Holy Communion, and confirmation in the Diocese of Tucson, Arizona. Deacon Jack Trevino, who had accompanied Martin as he prepared to enter the church, described him as reverent and moved to tears as he received the sacraments. The deacon also said that Martin had attended Mass and prayed the rosary for years with his late wife, Anne Marie, and had long believed in God, but had found it difficult to open up about his faith until recently. Three people were killed and four people were wounded over the weekend in a shooting that occurred during a food festival in Seattle. Gunfire erupted around 6 p.m. on Sunday in the waning hours of the Bite of Seattle, an annual three-day festival which draws hundreds of food and retail vendors to the Seattle Center, a sprawling park and event space in the shadow of the Space Needle. Police announced that there were at least three suspects, a 15-year-old who was arrested on the scene, an acquaintance who died at the scene, and at least one other unknown suspect. Investigators had said they believed the two suspects were shooting at each other. Two people died at the scene and a third died in the hospital. Police said late Sunday night it was not clear whether any of the victims had been involved in the confrontation between the two shooters. A candlelight vigil was planned Monday night at the center's International Fountain. Cracker Barrel Chief Executive Julie Massino is stepping down, ending a three-year tenure that promised significant changes to the family dining chain, but put it at the center of a political firestorm before she walked back some of her plans. Massino sought to update the brand that first opened in 1969 for a younger generation of consumers, but according to the Wall Street Journal, many of the changes ended up alienating some core diners as well as conservatives. The resulting controversy, magnified on social media, led her to scrap much of her strategy and contend with plummeting sales and profit, as the company's stock price fell sharply and Massino cut staff and costs to try to stem the losses. Despite the firestorm last year, Cracker Barrel's business had recently shown signs of improvement. Massino will be succeeded on August 10th by David Dino, the former chief executive of Outback Steakhouse owner Bloomin' Brands. Dino will also join the Cracker Barrel Board of Directors. The Chosen released its first official teaser of Season 6 on July 27th. The upcoming season of the hit series focuses on the 24 hours of Good Friday, culminating in the crucifixion of Christ. The trailer offers viewers a glimpse into the scourging at the pillar, Jesus' arrest and trials, the walk to Calvary, and his final powerful words on the cross. Season 6 of The Chosen will include 6 episodes, the first 3 of which will debut on November 15th on Prime Video, followed by the release of a weekly episode through December 6th. The season finale will be a standalone theatrical release on March 12th of 2027. This has been your Guadalupe Radio Network Daily News Brief. I'm Bailey Garland.
1: Thank you, Bailey, for bringing us those headlines. You can catch more of Bailey this afternoon at 4 p.m. Central, 5 p.m. Eastern, on our sister show, The Quest, airing on the Guadalupe Radio Network. She'll be joined by Monsignor Charles Pope, and today they'll be talking about the surprising truth, about both angels and demons. Monsignor Charles Pope is the perfect priest to have on for that topic. Have your phones at the ready. It's a call-in show. Again, that's at 4 p.m. Central, 5 p.m. Eastern on the Guadalupe Radio Network. But if you listen somewhere that does not get The Quest, then you can check it out online with the Guadalupe Radio Network app or on YouTube, the video version, just like right now, we're broadcasting the video version of Morning Joy, which you can see there on YouTube. All you got to do is go to the search bar on YouTube and type in GRN Online, and you will find us broadcasting the video version of this morning's show. Speaking of which, right now, you're listening to or watching Morning Joy, where truth matters. I'm your host, Nick De La Torre. Let's go now to Dave Vacherez, the president of Annunciation Radio, for his word of the day.
3: 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For the glory of your name, O Lord, deliver us. Now, clearly kind of laid out, actually, in the first reading, the book of the prophet Jeremiah, chapter 14. Again, these are the words of the prophet Jeremiah. Let my eyes stream with tears, day and night without rest, over the great destruction which overwhelms the virgin daughter of my people, over her incurable wound. If I walk out into the field, look, these slain by the sword. If I enter the city, look, those consumed by hunger. Even the prophet and the priest forage in a land they know not. Have you cast Judah off completely? Is Zion loathsome to you? Why have you struck us a blow that cannot be healed? We wait for peace to no avail, for a time of healing, but terror comes instead. We recognize, O Lord, our wickedness, the guilt of our fathers, that we have sinned against you. For your name's sake, spurn us not, disgrace not the throne of your glory, remember your covenant with us, and break it not. Among the nations' idols, is there any that gives rain? Is it not you alone, O Lord, our God, to whom we look? You alone have done all these things. Who can the mere heaven, or can the mere heavens send showers? Brothers and sisters, this is Jeremiah bemoaning the fact that his people have sinned, bemoaning the fact that they have now entered into a time of punishment, of correction, of chastisement, not necessarily by the hand of the Lord, but by their own actions. And he, at the beginning of this, let my eyes stream with tears, day and night without rest. I have to confess, I think a lot of us are doing that. Crying, weeping, mourning because of what is going on in our own country that had entered into a covenant with God because of our forefathers who placed this country under the protection of the Lord God. Over and over and over again, in many, many ways, by the very documents that came forward in our founding, all centered on the Lord God, all centered on the Word of God. And yet we've walked away from that, and in walking away from it, we see the destruction that naturally follows, not necessarily as punishment from God, but only because it's the natural result of us walking away from the supernatural grace that comes through obedience. And through this disobedience, we enter into a time of mourning. We enter into a time when we are crying, when tears are streaming from our faces. Not because we're not getting our way, no. Because we see the destruction that is taking place. Because we know that walking away from righteousness, that path leads to evil and to death. And we mourn that fact. And yes, I am here to build up the kingdom of God, but I think Jeremiah shows us that it's okay to also mourn for the people, for your own people who have lost their way. That our mourning, our pain in that circumstance is a natural result of that thing. And so we pray for deliverance, of course, for our own deliverance, but for the deliverance of the people throughout our cities, throughout our states, yes, throughout our country, that we might be delivered. And in the meantime, that we will weep and mourn, that tears will come down our faces until that delivery takes place, takes hold, and people cling to our God. Deliverer, our word for today.
1: Thank you so much, Dave, for bringing us that beautiful reflection this morning. And you're listening to Morning Joy, where truth matters. I'm your host, Nick De La Torre. I'm going to deliver you right now to the Morning Joy Catholic Trivia, because I don't want a day to go by where you don't have another opportunity to win the Catholic Trivia Prize of the Week. The answer to yesterday's question is that the Psalms of Ascent were sung when pilgrims would approach Jerusalem. The prize this week is The Last Riddle, Advice on Living and Dying Well from the Imprisoned St. Thomas More. It's written by Stephen Smith, who we're actually going to have on Morning Joy tomorrow, which is very exciting. So you could get your hands on this book for free as the prize this week if you become the prize winner. And there's only one way to become the prize winner. That's to answer the Morning Joy Catholic Trivia questions and get the answers right. Every day that you answer and get a right answer is another entry to win. So the question you got to answer today is, how many Psalms of Ascent are there? The options are 3, 7, 15, or 150. Submit your answer by visiting grnonline.com/joy or in the YouTube live chat. Producer Tim has put the trivia question there as well, if you have any problems finding it on the website. You're listening to Morning Joy, where truth matters. I'm your host, Nick De La Torre. We're going now to a short break. Don't go anywhere. I have got some extra joy for you on the other side of the break.
4: Over the years, I have found myself repeating my father, little life lessons I didn't fully appreciate as a child. He'd say, I won't be around forever, always nudging me to learn and to grow. And he was right. He left this earth at 68, but his wisdom lives on. One of his favorite Bible stories was Job. Job asked, is not wisdom found among the aged? Does not a long life bring understanding? My dad's wisdom came from his deep desire to know God. I remember him praying before meals, reading scripture in his recliner, and going to church every morning. Now as I talk with my daughter about her day, I pray my words carry the same weight. I made it a goal to speak mindfully, to listen more, to let my words reflect truth and love, even when I fall short. Scripture says, the mouths of the righteous utter wisdom, and their tongues speak with what is just. Psalms 37:30. My coach's question is this, what words of wisdom can you share with someone today? This has been an Epiphany Insight. I'm Vanessa Denhagarmo, a communications evangelist.
5: I was raised a Catholic and went to church every Sunday faithfully. I met a boy and he was non-Catholic, so I left the church to be with him. When I was away from church, I yearned to be home. What brought me back was my longing for the Eucharist. The Eucharist fills me with a spirit that you can't find anywhere else. I have a peace when I walk through the doors of the Catholic Church, like that's where I belong.
6: We invite you to take another look at the Catholic Church. 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
1: Good morning, my friend. Welcome back to Morning Joy, where truth matters. I'm your host, Nick De La Torre. This morning, here's what you and I are facing. The only day that's guaranteed to us. This is the day the Lord has made. Let us rejoice and be glad. And, you know, we've covered some interesting topics today. I have a very interesting thing I want to share with you. Every single day, the church has this wonderful calendar of celebrations of different people, holy men and women of God who have finished the race well, and who we know have the certitude of the canonization process. We know that these people are in heaven. Being that they're in heaven, they leave an example for us to follow. None of them perfect, but always finishing the race well. So often, holiness, sainthood, might feel like a far-fetched notion, might feel like something unattainable beyond us, and these people prove that that is just not true. The saints represent people who lived imperfect lives, but ultimately turned their lives completely over to God, and they did so with such heroic virtue. And these examples, what they should provide us is not more sources of intimidation, like, oh, it's so beyond me. No, these are examples that should inspire us, draw us into the realization that you and I, we really can do this by the grace of God. Like, we really, really can become the people that God always intended for us to be, as holy as God always intended for us to be. And so often we hear about the saints that are, you know, very well known. You know, you got your St. Padre Pio's out there. You got your St. Francis's out there. You got your many St. Therese's or Teresa's out there. You even got multiple St. Catherine's out there. We just recently celebrated the first Native American, St. Kateri, which is also a form of Catherine. Well, today I want to share with you one of the lesser known saints of the day. Just kidding, I have two of them for you. Today is a two-for-one special, Saints Nazarius and Celsus. Nazarius was a Roman citizen who was actually baptized by Pope Linus, the very first successor of Saint Peter. When Emperor Nero began arresting Christians, Nazarius left Rome and traveled across Europe to preach. During his travels, a woman brought him her 9-year-old son, Celsus, begging Nazarius to baptize and teach the boy. Nazarius took the child under his wing, and the two became constant companions. They traveled everywhere from the Alps to Trier, preaching the gospel and getting arrested multiple times along the way. Are we willing to get arrested as we journey through the adventure God has put before us? I wonder. The legends about their travels are wild. At one point, Roman authorities tried to drown them by tossing them off a ship. But a sudden, violent storm terrified the sailors, so much so that they hauled the two Christians right back on board. The two friends, they eventually returned to Milan, where they were beheaded for refusing to worship Roman gods. But over 300 years later, St. Ambrose miraculously discovered their bodies hidden in a garden, noting that Nazarius's blood was still completely liquid. That's amazing. And their story is a beautiful reminder that true friendship and faith crosses all boundaries, and you're never too young to start walking with God. And I think about this this idea that they were beheaded for refusing to worship Roman gods. Okay, so pagan worship, obviously a no-no, obviously something not to do. And many of us might even feel a certain amount of certitude that we would similarly be willing to be beheaded rather than worship a pagan god or multiple of them, for that matter. But I think we're living in an era where pagan worship takes a much more subtle form. You know, we heard today on the Inside File with Debbie Giorgiani and Cy Kellett, we heard about the ways in which the obsession with keeping up with the Joneses and amassing material wealth and goods, you know, it really is a recipe for disaster in a person's life. And I think what that ultimately is pagan worship. We worship the acclaim of having stuff. We worship having more money. And are we similarly ready to die rather than to do that? That's a tough question to ask. Today, in light of that, for us to have the strength to resist those temptations, St. Nazarius and Celsus, please pray for us. All right, my friends. Let's go now to Father Nathan Cromley from the St. John Leadership Institute for his Tread Boldly segment, Reflection. St. Nathan. All right, Father Nathan, over to you.
7: This is Tread Boldly, Leadership Lessons from the Saints with Father Nathan Cromley.
8: My name is Father Cromley. I'm the president of the St. John Institute, and this is Tread Boldly, Leadership Lessons from the Saints. When most of us think of leadership, we think of people who are successful, people who are out in front, bearing responsibility, making change happen in our world. However true this may be, it's certainly only partially a glimpse at what makes a leader great. In the life of King David, just as in the life of many leaders, much of what made his later leadership successful came during the years that he spent in training for his role. Before God allowed him to don the crown of the King of Israel, God asked him to humbly serve in a position of training. In fact, he served the previous king, Saul, as his armor bearer, living with King Saul, listening to what King Saul did, and even playing the lyre in order to calm the king during difficult moments. Before his years in the limelight, in other words, King David had to learn how to be a king by watching the one whom God had chosen. This may not always be the most appealing of things to us, given our modern tendency to want everything delivered to us with ease immediately. And yet, wasn't it the same path that our Lord took when he asked his apostles to first live with him for 3 years before being sent off and given the authority to lead the church? Isn't it how St. Paul began his apostolic mission, learning with St. Barnabas how to bring the gospel effectively to people? And isn't it the way that Isaac learned how to govern his father Abraham's household in the very beginnings of the Old Testament? In fact, mentorship and learning from those who are in front of us is a common theme in the tradition of God for forming leaders. Even after King David emerged into a prominent role of leadership, having slain the giant Goliath, he went back into the service of King Saul because God had not yet called him into the full role of leadership. When it was all said and done, King David must have spent years living with and learning from the one whom God had anointed king before he himself was to arrive at the throne. This is something God seems not to mind. Learning and being mentored by those who come before us is a skill and an art. And perhaps it's fitting. After all, what better school could there be in leadership than learning how to follow, watching closely as the one before us achieves great things or makes colossal mistakes? When someone is in a mentoring role, they get to learn to lead by following. Now, in the life of King David, this was not always a happy adventure. In fact, because of David's success given to him when he slayed Goliath, King Saul grew jealous of him and even tried to kill him twice. And yet, even at that time, and even during the years when Saul tried to hunt David down, King David refused to lay a finger on the head of Saul, refused to hurt the one whom God had given to him. And this, I think, is an important lesson for all of us in our leadership. Sometimes our trainings don't go the way that we wish that they would go. Sometimes we would think that we would do so much better if only we had a different coach, a different manager, a different person to mentor us into leadership. And perhaps we're right. But at the same time, there's a lesson to be learned in accepting even the imperfect instruments that God can give us. Sometimes God writes straight with crooked lines, and we never know the real reason why God allows us to go through the difficult moments in our life in preparation for leadership. Sometimes, in fact, He's looking to prepare us at a much deeper level by putting things in place that we will need long term much more than we will success or skills. Things like humility, things like endurance, things like perspective that keeps us moving through the hard times, no matter what. These are things that He put in the heart of David when David persevered, accepting the way that God was leading him. David let even a King Saul, for all of his weakness, be the one to train him in the ways of righteousness. We never really know what God has in store for us, but we know that if we do our best and learn what we can from whomever we can, we'll be ready to tread boldly wherever God sends us to serve.
1: Thank you so much, Father Nathan Cromley, for today's Tread Boldly segment. It's incredible. You know, I found myself surprised, but I shouldn't be. The Holy Spirit just continuously shows His hand, loves to show off. The Holy Spirit loves to show off on Morning Joy, stringing together topics that we did not know would be strung together. And today, it basically happened at every turn. You know, as Father Nathan was talking, I was like, oh, yeah, that connects directly to the inside file. Oh, yeah, that connects directly to what we talked about related to that EWTN News article about parish ministry. There's so much here, my friends, and we're not finished yet. Because even though our time on terrestrial radio is coming to a close, we're not finished. 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But if you're going on to the Holy Mass on the radio, I want to invite you to please pray for us. We will continue to pray for you. Remember, today's the only day guaranteed to us. So considering that, it is well worth making it the best day ever. And before you go, my brother, my sister, I need you to know one very important thing. Our blessed Lord Jesus Christ, He really, really loves you. Peace.
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0: In the name of the Father, and of the Son, and of the Holy Spirit.
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1: And with your spirit.
0: Brethren, let us acknowledge our sins, and so prepare ourselves to celebrate the sacred mysteries. I confess to Almighty God, and to you, my brothers and sisters, that I have greatly sinned in my thoughts and my words, what I have done and what I have failed to do, through my fault, through my most grievous fault. Therefore, I ask the Blessed Mary, ever Virgin, all the angels and saints, and you, my brothers and sisters, to pray for me to the Lord our God. May Almighty God have mercy on us, forgive us our sins, and bring us to everlasting life.
1: Amen.

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1: A reading from the book of the prophet Jeremiah. Let my eyes stream with tears, day and night without rest, over the great destruction which overwhelms the virgin daughter of my people, over her incurable wound. If I walk out into the field, look, those slain by the sword. If I enter the city, look, those consumed by hunger. Even the prophet and the priest forage in a land they know not. Have you cast Judah off completely? Is Zion lonesome to you? Why have you struck us a blow that cannot be healed? We wait for peace to no avail, for a time of healing, but terror comes instead. We recognize, O Lord, our wickedness, the guilt of our fathers, that we have sinned against you. For your name's sake, spurn us not, disgrace not the throne of your glory. Remember your covenant with us and break it not. Among the nations, idols, is there any that gives rain? Or can the mere heavens send showers? Is it not you alone, O Lord, our God, to whom we look? You alone have done all these things. The word of the Lord.
2: Thanks be to God.
1: For the glory of your name, O Lord, deliver us. For the glory of your name, O Lord, deliver us. Remember not against us the iniquities of the past. May your compassion quickly come to us, for we are brought very low. For the glory of your name, O Lord, deliver us. Help us, O God, our Savior, because of the glory of your name. Deliver us and pardon our sins for your name's sake. For the glory of your name, O Lord, deliver us. Let the prisoners sighing come before you. With your great power, free those doomed to death. Then we, your people and the sheep of your pasture, will give thanks to you forever. Through all generations, we will declare your praise. For the glory of your name, Lord, deliver us.

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1: And with your spirit.
0: A reading from the Holy Gospel according to Matthew.
1: Glory to you, O Lord.
0: Jesus dismissed the crowds and went into the house. His disciples approached him and said, "Explain to us the parables of the weeds in the field." He said in reply, "He who sows seed is the Son of Man. The field is the world. The good seed, the children of the kingdom. The weeds are the children of the evil one, and the enemy who sows them is the devil. The harvest is the end of the age, and the harvesters are angels. Just as weeds are collected and burned up with fire, so will it be at the end of the age. The Son of Man will send his angels, and they will collect out of his kingdom all those who cause others to sin and all evildoers. They will throw them into the fiery furnace, where there will be wailing and grinding of teeth. Then the righteous will shine like the sun in the kingdom of their Father. Whoever has ears ought to hear the gospel of the Lord."
1: Praise to you, Lord Jesus Christ.
0: In the gospel today, the disciples asked Jesus to explain the parable.

parable of the weeds among the wheat. Jesus said, "The kingdom of heaven may be likened to a man who sowed good seed in his field. While everyone was asleep, his enemy came and sowed weeds all through the wheat. The servants noticed that there were weeds growing among the wheat. And when they approached the master to tell him about the weeds, he says to them, 'An enemy has done this.'" This is a shocking element in the parable that catches our attention and teaches us a truth about the kingdom, that the enemy is at work to destroy God's kingdom. The servants ask if they should take the weeds out, but the master tells them to leave the weeds until the harvest. He said, "If you pull up the weeds, you might uproot the wheat along with them. Some weeds look just like wheat until the harvest time. At the harvest, they will be separated. The weeds will be burned, and the wheat will be stored in the barn." Jesus is teaching us that we should not be surprised when scandals occur in the church. The enemy is at work, and unfortunately, there are weeds in the kingdom of God, in the church. God does not want any of the wheat, any goodness, to be destroyed. He permits sinners within the church to allow them the opportunity to convert, to repent. If he were to execute judgment in this age, some destined for repentance would be judged prematurely. One example I was thinking of was St. Bartolo Longo. He was raised in a good Catholic family. His parents were devout Catholics. As he went off to college, he ended up leaving the church, and he eventually became a satanic priest. He repented after he was experienced depression, and a good friend of his encouraged him to come back to the church. So he repented, and then he began to promote the rosary. And he fell in love with Our Lady, who brought him so close to Jesus. So he hung a portrait of our, or a picture painted of Our Lady in this chapel in Pompeii, Italy, and then was promoting the rosary to everybody who he met. People were coming, and they were praying the rosary, and they were looking at the image of Our Lady, and miracles began to happen. And he lived a holy life until his death. God allows the good and the evil to be side by side. It will all be sorted out at the end of time. It is still his church and is still holy, but not everybody in it is holy, at least not yet. In the parable, Jesus is encouraging us to be patient with the presence of wickedness in the world, but he is also assuring us of the end of wickedness. At the end of time, there will be judgment. Those who have not repented, those who have persisted in evil, will experience the horror of being separated from God, of existing apart from his love and his mercy. Jesus used the analogies of weeds being thrown into a fire and the wailing and grinding of teeth. He also used the analogy of the righteous, the souls who repented, that they will be shining like the sun in the kingdom of their Father. Let us thank God for his mercy and his tolerance that he has when we are like the weeds. And let us pray that we may be true wheat that will be gathered into his barn in heaven, and at the end of time shine like the sun in God the Father's kingdom.

0: Now we present our needs to God, our loving Father. For the leaders and prophets of the church, that like Jeremiah, they may feel the sorrows of their people and cry out to God on their behalf, drawing down his mercy by their purity and fervor, let us pray to the Lord.
1: Lord, hear our prayer.
0: For people who are waiting for peace to no avail, and for a time of healing, but terror comes instead, that the balance of justice may be restored for them in our world, let us pray to the Lord.
1: Lord, hear our prayer.
0: For the children of the kingdom who struggle to grow among weeds, which were the children of the evil one, that they may persevere with courage till the harvest, let us pray to the Lord.
1: Lord, hear our prayer.
0: For those who feel overwhelmed with great destruction, whose wound seems incurable, that the God of all compassion may quickly move into their lives with healing hope, let us pray to the Lord.
1: Lord, hear our prayer.
0: For our beloved dead, that they may be shining like the sun with all the righteous in the kingdom of their Father in heaven, let us pray to the Lord.
1: Lord, hear our prayer.
0: For all those listening to us on Guadalupe Radio Network online, all here present, and all those enrolled in the SALT Association of Masses, let us pray to the Lord.
1: Lord, hear our prayer.
0: Father God, we praise and we thank you for hearing and answering all our prayers through Christ our Lord.
1: Amen.

0: Pray, brethren, that my sacrifice and yours may be acceptable to God, the Almighty Father.
1: May the Lord accept the sacrifice at your hands for the praise and glory of his name, for our good and the good of all his holy church.
0: Accept, O Lord, we pray, the offerings which we bring from the abundance of your gifts, that through the powerful working of your peace, these most sacred mysteries may sanctify our present way of life and lead us to eternal gladness through Christ our Lord.
1: Amen.
0: The Lord be with you.
1: And with your spirit.
0: Lift up your hearts.
1: We lift them up to the Lord.
0: Let us give thanks to the Lord our God.
1: It is right and just.
0: It is truly right and just, our duty and our salvation, always and everywhere to give you thanks, Lord, Holy Father, almighty and eternal God, for in goodness you created man, when he was justly condemned, in mercy you redeemed him through Christ our Lord. Through him the angels praise your majesty, dominions adore and powers tremble before you. Heaven and the virtues of heaven and the blessed seraphim worship together with exaltation. May our voices, we pray, join with theirs in humble praise as we acclaim.

You are indeed holy, O Lord, and all you have created rightly gives you praise. For through your Son, our Lord Jesus Christ, by the power and working of the Holy Spirit, you give life to all things and make them holy. And you never cease to gather people to yourself, so that from the rising of the sun to its setting, pure sacrifice may be offered to your name. Therefore, O Lord, we humbly implore you, by the same Spirit, graciously make holy these gifts we have brought to you for consecration, that they may become the body and blood of your Son, our Lord Jesus Christ, at whose command we celebrate these mysteries. For the night he was betrayed, he himself took bread. Giving you thanks, he said the blessing, broke the bread, and gave it to his disciples, saying, "Take this, all of you, and eat of it, for this is my body to be given up for you."

In a similar way, when supper was ended, he took the chalice. Giving you thanks, he said the blessing and gave the chalice to his disciples, saying, "Take this, all of you, and drink from it. For this is the chalice of my blood, the blood of the new and eternal covenant, which will be poured out for you and for many for the forgiveness of sins. Do this in memory of me."

The mystery of faith. We proclaim your death, O Lord, and profess your resurrection until you come again. Therefore, O Lord, as we celebrate the memorial of the saving passion of your Son, his wondrous resurrection and ascension into heaven, and as we look forward to a second coming, we offer you in thanksgiving this holy and living sacrifice. Look, we pray, upon the oblation of your church, in recognizing the sacrificial victim, by whose death you will to reconcile us to yourself. Grant that we who are nourished by the body and blood of your Son, and filled with his Holy Spirit, may become one body, one spirit in Christ. May he make of us an eternal offering to you, so that we may obtain an inheritance with your elect, especially with the most blessed Virgin Mary, Mother of God, with blessed Joseph, her spouse, with your blessed apostles and glorious martyrs, and with all the saints on whose constant intercession in your presence we rely for unfailing help. May the sacrifice of our reconciliation, we pray, O Lord, advance the peace and salvation of all the world. Be pleased to confirm in faith and charity your pilgrim church on earth, with your servant Leo XIV, our Pope, and Mario, our Bishop, the order of bishops, all the clergy, and the entire people you have gained for your own. Listen graciously to the prayers of this family whom you have summoned before you, your compassionate, merciful Father. Gather to yourself all your children scattered throughout the world, to our departed brothers and sisters, and to all who are pleasing to you at their passing from this life. Give kind admittance to your kingdom. There we hope to enjoy forever the fullness of your glory, through Christ our Lord, through whom you bestow on the world all that is good. Through him, with him, and in him, O God, Almighty Father,

0: Savior's command, informed by divine teaching, we dare to say, Our Father, who art in heaven, hallowed be thy name. Thy kingdom come, thy will be done, on earth as it is in heaven. Give us this day our daily bread, and forgive us our trespasses, as we forgive those who trespass against us. And lead us not into temptation, but deliver us from evil. Deliver us, Lord, we pray, from every evil. Graciously grant peace in our days, that by the help of your mercy we may be always free from sin and safe from all distress, as we await the blessed hope and the coming of our Savior, Jesus Christ.
1: For the kingdom, the power, and the glory are yours, now and forever.
0: Lord Jesus Christ, who said to your apostles, Peace I leave you, my peace I give you, look not on our sins, but on the faith of your church, and graciously grant a peace and unity in accordance with your will, live and reign forever and ever.
1: Amen.
0: Peace of the Lord be with you always.
1: And with your spirit.
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0: Behold the Lamb of God. 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
1: Lord, I am not worthy that you should enter under my roof, but only say the word, and my soul shall be healed.

For those joining us online and through Guadalupe Radio, let us pray together the act of spiritual communion. My Jesus, I believe that you are present in the most holy sacrament. I love you above all things, and I desire to receive you into my soul. Since I cannot at this moment receive you sacramentally, come at least spiritually into my heart. I embrace you as if you were already there, and unite myself wholly to you. Never permit me to be separated from you. Amen.

0: Let us pray. 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Grant, we pray, that this gift, which he himself gave us with love beyond all telling, may profit us for salvation through Christ our Lord.
1: Amen.
0: The Lord be with you.
1: And with your spirit.
0: And may God bless you, the Father, the Son, and the Holy Spirit.
1: Amen.
0: The Mass is ended. Glorify the Lord with your lives.
1: Thanks be to God.

0: Saint Michael the Archangel, defend us in battle. Be our defense against the wickedness and snares of the devil. May God rebuke him, we humbly pray. And do thou, O Prince of the Heavenly Host, by the power of God, thrust into hell Satan and all the evil spirits who prowl about the world, seeking the ruin of souls. Amen.
1: Prayer of Deliverance. Almighty God and Father, we beg thee, through the intercession and help of the archangels Saint Michael, Raphael, and Gabriel, for the deliverance of our brothers and sisters who are enslaved by the evil one, from anxiety, sadness, and obsessions.
2: We implore thee, deliver us, O Lord.
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1: From thoughts of jealousy, rage, and death.
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1: Thou who said, peace I leave with you, my peace I give unto you, grant that through the intercession of the Virgin Mary, we may be liberated from every demonic influence and enjoy thy peace always. In the name of Christ our Lord. Amen.
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1: Welcome to Catholic Connection with Teresa Tomeo, keeping you connected to your faith and your world. 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
2: Happy Tuesday. It's Tuesday, July 28, 2026. Great to be with you as we move through the rest of this beautiful month in the middle of summer. Very frustrating, though. Ran to the store for some errands yesterday, Deacon Dom and I, and already I know this is typical, but it still drives me nuts because I love summer so much. I'm sure you probably feel the same, or at least some of you do. They rush the season so much here. There's Christmas decorations out already. Of course, back to school has been out since July 4th. It's just, can we just enjoy the rest of summer, please? Well, we're doing that. And we're also enjoying the rest of the month of July because our friend Steve Ray will be with us. He's going to be talking to us about this month in the One Holy Catholic and Apostolic Faith dedicated to the precious blood of Jesus. Amen to that. So Steve has lots of great information. And will also, as he always does, take from Scripture. And I believe he is on his way on another pilgrimage. He'll tell us all about that as well. And Kelly Solomon now joins us in the 9 o'clock hour, 9 a.m. Eastern hour, our first hour on EWTN's Catholic Connection with our Newman Guide News. And today we're going to be joined, in addition to Kelly, we'll be joined by Dr. Dan Guernsey, who's a senior fellow at the Cardinal Newman Society and the executive director of the National Association of Private and Independent Schools. So we're going to be talking about the new federal school choice tax credit and how you can apply for a scholarship through the NAPCIS, which again is a National Association of Private and Independent Catholic Schools. Hour number two, we're going to be checking in with Father Carter Griffin, and we're going to be talking about the process of self-mastery. How do we get there? He has a brand new book out. He's written several very beautiful books, and he's also going to be in studio with us at our Irondale campus because he'll be taping two segments for Life on the Rock, which will be airing next month. So more on that a little bit later in the second hour when we interview Father. His latest book, Reclaimed, Win the War of Freedom and Self-Mastery. So that's what's coming up on a Tuesday morning edition of Catholic Connection. Let's take a look at the forecast for you. We have a heat wave persisting over the central part of the country, and then we have significant flooding expected in the northern mid-Atlantic today as well. More specifically, the National Weather Service this morning is saying we have dangerous and extreme heat remaining across portions of the central U.S., and that's persisting across the mid to lower Mississippi valleys, the Gulf Coast, the southern plains, and portions of Texas. And then we have that heat wave over the southwest that's intensifying, and that's going through all the way toward the end of this week. We have severe thunderstorms as well and flash flooding spreading from the Great Lakes area to the Ohio Valley all the way to the mid-Atlantic and the northeast, and that will be with us for the next few days. It's 3 minutes past the hour. We appreciate your listenership here on a Tuesday morning, July 28th, and every day here at Catholic Connection. Right now, though, we have to check the news for you here at EWTN. So let's get started. Major news out of the Far East, a massive magnitude 7.1 earthquake striking southwestern Japan. The U.S. Geological Survey reporting the quake hit before 4:30 p.m. local time. Tsunami advisories, though, have been lifted for the coastal areas of the region, and the leaders of Japan are warning residents to stay away from the coastline as thousands of people have been told to evacuate. At least 50 people have been reported hurt, and some buildings and bridges have collapsed. Some 45,000 customers are without power, but that number is expected to greatly rise. A federal judge is dismissing claims that President Trump's Religious Liberty Commission left out non-Judeo-Christian representation after a challenge sought to have it declared illegal. Trump organized a commission last year to address concerns about anti-Christian discrimination. The commission came out with a draft report recommending building bridges between church and state. The lawsuit, dismissed yesterday, was filed by Hindu and Muslim groups and others and argued the commission was excluding some faith viewpoints. The group is chaired by Texas Lieutenant Governor Dan Patrick. Meanwhile, Dan Patrick is out with a new slate of interim changes for lawmakers to tackle, including a study of religious liberty. As he has explained recently, he says the misuse and misunderstanding of the phrase separation of church and state has been used to batter people of faith for the last 70 to 80 years. And he is asking for recommendations from lawmakers to make sure all residents in his state and others have the right to practice their religion free from discrimination or government interference, and that includes on the job, in school, and as part of receiving health care in his home state of Texas. Kelsey Gussie with Vatican News explains an international choir of children and young people from crisis-affected parts of the world are coming together this week with Pope Leo and Andrea Bocelli. This time to dedicate time to praying for peace at Borgo Lazzo Sea, and it will take place tomorrow using music as a universal language of peace.
3: A choir of 164 children and young people from five areas around the world affected by crises will come together with Pope Leo XIV for the event Canticle of Peace on July 29th. This prayer service is being promoted by the Laudato Si Center for Higher Education and the Andrea Bocelli Foundation. As part of the celebrations marking 800 years since the death of St. Francis of Assisi, Pope Leo will lead a moment of prayer and reflection, petitioning for peace in the world, and taking inspiration from the Italian saint's text of the Canticle of the Creatures. The young singers will come from the Holy Land, Uganda, Haiti, and Italy, bringing their diverse backgrounds and stories, often characterized by war, poverty, or challenges, together. Their voices are a testament to the power of music and art as languages of dialogue, hope, and reconciliation understood around the world. And they will be joined by Andrea Bocelli as well. This event is the conclusion of a 10-day gathering that connected choristers and educators for the first time through music in the spirit of a global village. In a joint press release from the Laudato Si Center for Higher Education and the Andrea Bocelli Foundation, Cardinal Fabio Baggio, Director General of the Laudato Si Center, explained that the Canticle of Peace event showcases how the Borgo remains a place where faith is translated into concrete gestures of encounter, education, and fraternity.
2: The U.S. and Iran appear to be continuing a temporary hiatus to hostilities, and that continues today.
4: Trump official said that U.S. military attacks on Iran have been paused to create space for diplomacy. And for the third straight night, there were no U.S. attacks on Iranian territory.
2: Richard Engel explaining the U.S. and Iran are currently not in official direct talks, but are negotiating through intermediaries. When direct talks resume, negotiators will have to agree on a number of controversial topics, including the future of Iran's nuclear program. Lisa Taylor tells us the Israeli Prime Minister Benjamin Netanyahu visiting the White House this week as the president weighs his military options in Iran.
5: Tuesday's meeting will mark the first face-to-face talks between the two since the Iran conflict began in late February. This comes as Trump says he's close to a decision on whether to launch a massive attack on Iran. Netanyahu will also attend the funeral of Senator Lindsey Graham during his trip to Washington, D.C. I'm Lisa Taylor.
2: And South Carolina Senator Lindsey Graham, meanwhile, will be remembered today with services in the nation's capital, as you heard, honoring his more than two decades in the U.S. Senate. Graham, a longtime Republican leader and close advisor to the president, died unexpectedly earlier this month on July 11th at the age of 71. His casket will lie in the Capitol Rotunda before a funeral service at Washington National Cathedral, where President Trump is expected to speak. World leaders, and again, as you heard, Israeli Prime Minister Benjamin Netanyahu and Ukrainian President Vladimir Zelensky are expected to attend. Further memorial services will be held in South Carolina tomorrow. Oil prices continue falling amid that pause of fighting in the Middle East. Brent crude is sitting just over $85 a barrel, and West Texas Intermediate crude is hovering over $80 a barrel. Tehran has denied agreeing to a 10-day ceasefire, but there has been, again, as we reported earlier, a pause in hostilities. Weather-wise, there's a flash flood watch today, tonight, and tomorrow for nearly the entire New York City area. This after downpours last night that led to flash flooding in northern New Jersey, prompting a number of vehicle rescues.
6: But a lot of the cars kept going, so I just followed them, and it was the wrong decision.
7: It's like the Colorado River coming down.
2: Forecasters say up to 4 inches of rain in some spots is possible this afternoon and this evening. From intense storms and strong wind gusts could take out power. Forecasters not ruling out the possibility of tornadoes. Meanwhile, across different areas from North Carolina to Pennsylvania, all those areas as well under the risk of getting strong to severe thunderstorms throughout the day. Active weather across most of the country is anticipated to continue through the rest of the week and all the way into the weekend, providing more rounds of heavy rainfall and thunderstorms. And police say possible gang violence could be the motive behind a shooting that killed three people and injured four Sunday night in Seattle. In a briefing yesterday afternoon, the Assistant Seattle Police Chief Nicole Powell confirming one of the deceased, a 19-year-old killed at the scene, was one of the alleged shooters. She also confirmed that police are still searching for a third suspect. A 15-year-old suspect is currently being detained. New York City officials are marking the one-year anniversary of the deadly mass shooting inside a Midtown Manhattan office building. Evan LePlanter lost his wife at the shooting, Wesley LePlanter, and is launching a foundation in her name to develop leadership and philanthropy.
8: She was just burning with energy and light, and everybody who came across her saw it and felt it, wanted to be close to it.
2: A man killed four people after opening fire in a high-rise on Park Avenue 1 year ago. There is an 11 o'clock memorial at 47th Precinct of the Bronx for the victims, including Detective Doronel Islam. Islam was off duty but working security at the building at the time when he was killed. A teenager is dead after being struck by lightning on the summit of Mount Blue Sky in Clear Creek County. That's about 30 miles outside of Denver. Dawn Wilson with the Alpine Rescue Team says several agencies had to respond after the weather turned quickly in the area Sunday.
9: There were 29 strikes within 5 miles of the summit around that time when these individuals got struck.
2: Officials and family members have now identified 15-year-old Levi Strobel as a teen who lost his life. The Clear Creek County Sheriff's Office says four others, including a juvenile, were injured while hiking, and one was sent to the hospital, three suffering minor injuries. Natalie Migliore tells us the family of a 93-year-old woman wants answers now from a Queens funeral home after their loved one was allegedly cremated against her wishes.
10: Family members say UV Rodney died on July 8th and she was taken to J. Foster Phillips Funeral Home in Jamaica, Queens. The family has a death certificate that showed Rodney wanted to be buried next to her grandmother in her home country of Guyana. But attorneys claim she was cremated and the family had to go through a lengthy process to get her ashes. Civil rights leader Reverend Kevin McCall.
11: We are calling for this funeral home to be shut down immediately. The state needs to investigate.
10: Rodney's family plans to hold a symbolic funeral Friday in Queens. In New York, I'm Natalie Migliore.
2: And new research has linked heavy TV viewing to brain changes associated with Alzheimer's disease. A study published in the Alzheimer's Dementia, the Journal of the Alzheimer's Association, tracking over 1,700 participants' TV viewing habits in midlife, and they did this for nearly 24 years. The findings, which examined participants' brains using MRI scans, showed that men who frequently watched TV had more white matter damage associated with cognitive decline and dementia. Researchers also emphasizing the biggest concern is extended periods of passive screen time, replacing social interaction or other mentally stimulating activities that support long-term brain health. If you remember, we talked indirectly about this yesterday, about new studies showing how important it is when it comes to aging and just living well, social interaction, a huge, huge factor. We'll be right back to talk with Steve Ray this beautiful month of July, honoring the precious blood of our Lord and Savior, Jesus Christ. Amen to that. Steve Ray coming up.

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1: Family, a prayer that we pray together is a powerful prayer. So please pray together with me, our EWTN Family Prayer. Today we pray for those who are dying. Lord Jesus, Savior who suffered death so that we might live, be with those who are now dying. Comfort those who are alone. Console those who are suffering. Renew the hope of those in despair. And reveal yourself to those who do not believe. Let your divine mercy surround all those who are dying, to bring them to the place that you have prepared for them in the Father's house. Let none of them be lost. Amen.
2: At St. Patrick's Cathedral in New York City, Pope Francis said, "We have to ask ourselves, are we even capable of counting our blessings? If we don't take time to count our blessings, we forget that they're there. Sadly, we tend to do this with the greatest blessings in life. Sure, we thank the person behind the counter who just handed us our change, but when's the last time you told someone that you treasure the gift of his friendship? As silly as it sounds, have you thanked your kids for letting you be their dad? Do you thank your spouse for the gift of her life? Married people can often feel lonely because they get so used to each other that they almost forget that they're not alone. Friends, family, a good meal, a pretty sunset. These are the things that make us super lotto winners. Be sure to cash in. Take a few minutes every day to stop, notice your blessings, and thank God for them. That's where gratitude begins, and joy is never far behind." This is Chris Stefanik from RealLifeCatholic.com on EWTN Radio.
3: It's a Tuesday morning. It's July 28th. Can't believe that the month of July is wrapping up this weekend. Oh, my goodness. Actually, on Friday. Where did the time go? Steve Ray is with us, and to stay in the month of July and in a very good place, we focus on our Lord, as always, hopefully every day, but more specifically today, we're going to take a look at why and how we mark the precious blood of Jesus in the month of July. So, Steve, before we get into that very important topic, I know you have some travels coming up, and thank you for taking the time out of your busy schedule to speak with us. So you're heading to Ireland, the Emerald Isle, later this week?
4: Yep. Thursday, we're heading with a full bus of people, and that's going to be fun. And I wrote an article on Our Lady of Knock that's going to be published in Catholic Answers magazine next week, showing how that whole thing comes from the book of Revelation. Mm. But yeah, we got a big group going, and we're going to enjoy that. But I would let people know that we still have cabins on our St. Paul Mediterranean cruise in October. It's going to hit 10 biblical sites, and we have a seminar at sea. And if people want to check that out, it's on my website. So
3: yeah, that's an incredible journey. I've done that twice. Yep. It's phenomenal. It's absolutely phenomenal. Yep. All right, so why should we know more about the precious blood of our Lord? And why is it celebrated in July? Do we know that?
4: Yes, it was Pope Pius IX back in the 1800s when there was a lot of conflicts in Italy and with the government and the Vatican. He was kicked out of Rome in 1849. And a good friend of his, tell me if this is an Italian name or not, Father Don Giovanni Merlini. Does that sound Italian to you?
3: I love it. Love it.
4: And he said to the Pope, if you make July the month of the precious blood, the Lord will bring you back and give you the papal territories back. So he didn't make a vow to do it, but he did. The Pope did make, they extended the precious blood devotion to the whole church. And in 1949, it happened. And actually, the day is July 1st. But because the church has monthly devotions also, which cover the whole month. And even though Precious Blood is the July 1st, it covers the whole month because it's so important.
3: Yeah. And there's many scripture references obviously in relation to the blood of our Lord, especially 1 Peter. This is a great one. 1 Peter 1:19. Go ahead.
4: Oh, no, you read it. Go ahead.
3: Okay. You know that you were ransomed from the futile ways inherited from your fathers, not with perishable things such as silver or gold, but with the precious blood of Christ, like that of a lamb without blemish or spot.
4: Yes. Now, what I like to think about, I'm always, as you know me, always trying to tie things into the Old Testament, which we'll do in a little bit. But I also like to understand the culture and the milieu is a fancy word, but the culture of the time, what people in the first century in Asia Minor and other places would think about when they read Peter's letter. And what we have to remember is that in Rome, for example, 50% of the people that lived in Rome were slaves. They were purchased by people. You could go to the grocery store or the town square in the center of the square, and they'd have an auction block, and they'd be auctioning off slaves, men and women and children that they had captured in other parts of the Roman Empire when they conquered them. And you can go to these auction blocks. You say, I'll pay 10, whatever it was, denarii for this one here, this young lady I'll buy. And they were buying slaves, and then they put tattoos or brands on them. And you owned that person. They had no freedom. They were like a cow or a horse, and you owned that person. And Peter's writing in a time of slave trading and saying, you were not purchased with gold or silver. You were not ransomed. Ransom means to buy something back. So just think of how much more important or how much more impactful those words of Peter were to the people in the Roman Empire,
5: right.
4: Mm-hmm. Who owned slaves, who saw this happening all the time, to find out that they were purchased. Jesus purchased, God purchased them, not with gold and silver, but with his own blood. He says, there's Teresa Tomeo there. She's a slave to sin and to the world. I'll buy her. How much will you give for Teresa Tomeo and Steve Wright? I don't want to give you gold and silver. I'll give you my own blood. I'll die and take their place. Well, what an amazing verse to read if you're in the first century.
5: Yeah, absolutely. And also the imagery of the, as you said, and Jesus was the greatest motivational speaker because he was able to draw from the things around him when he walked the earth and to which the people could identify and recognize.
4: Yeah, that's why studying scripture is so fun. But yeah, there's so many books now coming out about the background of the first century and all this different information about what it was like to live there and at that time. But, you know, one of the things I was thinking when I was preparing for this was, people think we're a morbid bunch of people talking about the blood all the time, blood and body and eating these things. In fact, the early centuries, Christians were accused of cannibalism because they heard that they're meeting in these secret places and they're eating blood. Drinking and eating blood and flesh. And they didn't realize that it was a sacramental understanding. They thought it was cannibalism. And so we have always, from the very beginning of time, been concerned about blood because it is, the life is in the blood, we hear from the Bible. That the life is in the blood. That's what makes us live. If you drain the blood out of me today, I'm dead, I'm gone, because that life is in that blood circulating through my body, and that is what keeps me alive. And so always the blood has been important, but from the very beginning there's been blood sacrifices too. So what's the first sacrifice ever? What's the first blood sacrifice ever? People don't think about this, but it's in the Garden of Eden,
5: right,
4: when they sinned and God had to cover them with skins, which meant that an animal had to die.
5: Well, it's so phenomenal. What I don't understand, and you're a convert to Catholicism, and with all due respect to our Protestant brothers and sisters, you know, we saw in the movie The Passion of the Christ, which is what came out in 2004, so well over 20 years ago, and that scene, the scourging scene, and all the blood, and how Mary Magdalene and the Blessed Mother are sopping up that blood, and there's that symbolism there of it being so sacred. And so many people, Protestant and Catholic, were moved by that scene. And yet there's still arguments against the teachings in Catholicism about the body and blood of Jesus. I don't understand what such a powerful, powerful example of what we're talking about, how that still in some ways falls on deaf ears.
4: When I was a Protestant, the first, as a boy, my dad got me a harmonica, and the first song I learned how to play on my harmonica. By the way, I almost brought the harmonica with me right now, but I didn't.
5: Aww, bummer.
4: I'll save these people. But But the song was, "What can wash away my sins? Nothing but the blood,
5: of Jesus.
4: What can make me whole again? Nothing but the blood of Jesus." And this, my dad, even though he was not Catholic, had a wonderful devotion to the blood of Jesus. He'd always say before he put us to bed at night, "And I cover you all, you kids, I cover you with the blood of our Lord Jesus Christ to protect you from the devil and all these things." And he understood the value of that. And that blood sacrifice has been around from the very beginning. And it's all culminated. I give a talk on the Mass as a sacrifice, and I make the point that all of the sacrifices of the Old Testament, the bulls where the blood was splattered and the Passover lamb, all of these things are all culminated into one. They're all condensed and brought forward. They're all pictures and images pointing towards something that was going to come that was much more spectacular than this. And what it is a sacrifice of Christ and his shed blood. And you got to ask yourself a question. Jesus is 100% God. What is the value of one drop of God's blood? God's blood, who created it all. This is his creation. He came down and took a body with a heart that's pumping. A heart's just a big pump, weighs about 10 ounces. And he's got a heart in him that's pumping blood all through his body. And when the blood drains out, he dies. That's what happened to him on the cross. But just think, what is the value of one drop of God's blood? That's something you can meditate on for a long time.
5: And also the Eucharistic miracles, especially Lanciano, where you can see the blood of Christ right there in the monstrance on the altar in Abruzzo. More with Steve Ray when we come back on the precious blood of Jesus, which we honor and recognize and thank God for in the month of July. We'll be right back.

0: Do you have a devotion to St. Francis of Assisi? Are you looking to grow closer to Our Lady? 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In 1209, St. Francis restored St. Mary of the Angels Chapel. It became the first home of the Franciscan Order. Let us join St. Francis in honoring Our Lady on this special feast day. Holy Mass will be celebrated at noon in the Shrine Chapel. 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
1: This is Ann Augerton of the Arlington Catholic Herald. There's big news out of Leesburg. St. John the Apostle Church is celebrating a huge milestone, 100 years. Back in July 1926, it started as a small parish. It covered all of Loudoun County and a third of Fairfax, with three mission churches in Herndon, Percival, and Middleburg. That same area now has 18 parishes, including, at its outer boundaries, St. Timothy in Chantilly, St. Stephen the Martyr in Middleburg, St. Francis de Sales in Percival, and St. John Newman in Reston. At a special vigil mass, Bishop Michael Burbage praised the milestone. He called it a time to remember, rejoice, and renew. Pastor Father Kevin Larson noted that from humble beginnings, a lively community blossomed. 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
3: Hope you're having a beautiful Wednesday morning. It's July 28th, 2026. Steve Ray is with us, about to head over to the beautiful Emerald Isle with a large group, also doing some talks over there as well, but took time out of his busy schedule to speak with us as we, again, wrap up the month of July. Today we're talking about how we recognize the precious blood of Jesus, which is very fitting right after, of course, celebrating the Sacred Heart of Jesus in the month of June. Okay, I understand you have your harmonica handy now. Steve, are you there?
4: Oh, yes. Can you hear
3: me? There you are. Go ahead. Yep. Mm-hmm.
4: Okay.
3: Did you lost you there for a minute. No, not yet.
4: Oh, for some reason, it's not playing over the air. Okay. Well, we'll skip it then.
3: Okay.
4: I need these earbuds, and they drown out other sounds. That
3: doesn't get the frequency, according to my astute producer.
4: So anyway,
3: yeah.
4: I was playing. Well. You can just imagine a very bad harmonica playing, but it was the same.
3: Well, it would have been nice, natural sound, but okay, we have you, more of you anyway. All right, so let's talk about biblical references to the precious blood of our Lord. There are many references in scripture verses.
4: Yes, they are, and I had a whole bunch of quotes. We could do a two-hour show on this, quotes of the fathers of the church and from the scriptures. We'll just start out with Leviticus 17. For the life of the flesh is in the blood. I have given it to you upon the altar to make atonement for your souls. Because the life is in the blood, a life is taken to save another life. So I've given you the blood of these animals to put on the altar to save you. One of the things that I love to share with people, because they don't ever think about it, is at the Mass we say, this is the my blood of the new covenant.
3: Mm-hmm.
4: And Jesus, that's the words. This is the blood of the new covenant, my blood. Well, what is the, if that's the new covenant, what's the covenant? So you go back to Exodus 28, and there you see this is my covenant. He said, this is the first covenant. How was it ratified? With bulls. And you can imagine, it's all the people of Israel in the wilderness of Sinai. And he says to the young men, go bring me bulls. This is plural bulls. They're big beasts. I had a guy at one of my talks that all of his ribs had been broken because of the bulls that he owned. They're mean piles of muscle and strength. And they go get these bulls, and they bring them into the congregation. And it says to put the blood of the bulls into bowls. Say that 10 times fast, blood of the bulls into bowls. And how do you get the blood out of the bulls? You have to kill the bull by slicing his throat, a 2-ton animal or a 1-ton animal, and you got to hold him up and drain the blood into the bowl, and into the bowl the blood goes. I was on a farm when I was a boy, Teresa. I know we slaughtered our own animals. blood doesn't stay liquid for more than 5 minutes. It turns into snotty, clotty, just clumps. It clots up. And it says that Moses sprinkled it on the people. Sprinkled it. What he did is he took those big blood clots and splat on those people walking through there. And there's no showers or washing machines in the Sinai Desert. That's the blood of the first covenant. So the blood of the new covenant isn't bowls, and it's not splattered on you. Now it's the precious blood of Jesus himself who gives it. And the way it's distributed is not by splashing blood clots all over you, but it's now distributed by you actually taking him into yourself, because we are what we eat. As we take the body and blood of Jesus, then he conforms us from the inside out to be like him. So this is the kind of the origins of this whole idea of the blood of Christ, that he is the new bull in a sense, or the new lamb. And it's his blood that's now the blood of the new and everlasting covenant. No more animals like they had in the old days. But there's some others in the New Testament, since we're short on time. Hebrews, this is a good one. When Christ appeared as the high priest of good things to come, he entered through the greater, more. This is like the tabernacle. You can see Jesus coming through, but it's made in heaven now. And this tabernacle is not made with hands. And it's the blood of goats and calves, but now it's through his own blood he entered the holy place once and for all, eternally. That's our destiny. Blood sacrifice has been part of

0: own blood, and he fulfills all of the prophecies of the Old Testament that way. There's a beautiful image, and it's at Our Lady of Knock, which we're going to be at next Tuesday. And there's a picture, that Eucharistic, it's the Marian apparition, but it's really a Eucharistic apparition because the center is an altar with a lamb standing on it. And this is what happened to the lamb, the Passover lamb. They cut the throat and the blood came out. And there's another image, you could look it up on the internet. It's called the Adoration of the Lamb. There's a beautiful lamb and his blood is, his throat is slit on the altar in front of God in heaven. And the blood is going into a golden chalice on the altar. This is a beautiful picture. Jesus is our Passover lamb. John wrote, "Behold, the Lamb of God who takes away the sins of the world." It's his blood that was put on the horizontal and vertical beams of the door, which kept the angel of death from getting the people of Israel in Egypt. And the blood of the Passover lamb is still on the vertical and horizontal beams of the wood, but now it's on a cross. Mm. And that's what we see every time we go into a church. We see the crucifix and the blood of Christ on the vertical and horizontal beams of the wood, because that's what God sees every morning. When he gets up and he wipes his eyes and has his first cup of coffee there on his throne, what does he see? He sees the Passover lamb. It's an eternal sacrifice. He sees the blood of Christ right before his eyes. That's in Revelation. Read Revelation 5:8. And it says that I looked and I saw a lamb standing, yet though slain, in heaven. That's the Passover. Jesus, our Passover lamb, his blood is there ever before the eyes of God the Father. That's why we put it in our churches, so that we see the same thing God sees.
1: Yeah, it's very powerful. And also, if you look back, 1849, as you mentioned, with the Pope instituting the Feast of the Precious Blood, exiled from Rome in 1849, but you go way back with many, as you said, you pointed out in the great research you gave me, the different saints that were much before that, many, many centuries before that, especially St. Catherine of Siena even had a great devotion to the blood of our Lord, had a special prayer dedicated to it. So this has been with us, even though it hasn't been that official since the mid-1800s, it has been with us, obviously, within the church for centuries in terms of the thoughts and the prayers of the great saints and fathers of the church.
0: Yep. Absolutely. All the way back from the beginning, Hebrews, Ephesians, 1 Peter, Corinthians, Justin Martyr, St. Basil the Great, St. Ambrose, all of them recognize the importance. It's the central focus. That's why it's part of the Mass. It's the central focus. It's the blood of Christ that brought life. The life is in the blood. When we partake of his blood, we have that life. I sang with a couldn't get the harmonica to play, but it's what can wash away my sins when I was a Protestant. But for us, it was symbolic. It was something that happened in the past, and it was a symbolic blood. But I say now, we have the blood. It's on our altars. We don't have to just think of it as a symbolic thing. The real blood of Jesus went off the cross, down the hills of Jerusalem into the Dead Sea, as the rains washed it away. But we have the blood because he knows we need it. Still, it's something that we need every day. So he makes it present for us on the altars.
1: Yep. And that's why I think, in addition, obviously, to the most important, of course, form of prayer, the Mass, and the source of summonness, the Eucharist, that's why our Lord tells us to come and see and look at the Eucharistic miracles and even the Shroud of Turin, which is greatly connected to the blood of the Lamb, our Lord and Savior Jesus Christ. Steve, safe travels. Look forward to talking to you when you get back. Have a great time with your group in Ireland. We'll be right back on a Tuesday morning, 36 minutes past the hour.
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3: Sister Carolyn Martin of the Little Sisters of the Poor.
4: Yesterday, our resident Hal called me the 90-mile-an-hour smile. Ouch. Well, the smile part is good, since God has given me that smile to lift up all those whom I encounter. But how about the 90-mile-an-hour part? The encounter part. Pope Francis and Pope Leo XIV have both spoken of the culture of encounter. It isn't just a rhetorical nicety, however. It's rooted in a deep theology of encounter. Part of the richness of belonging to the body of Christ, connecting with one another and sincerely caring about one another. It's not something reserved for large gatherings, grand events. Sometimes in daily life, we can be so

0: busy doing good things for the kingdom that we neglect to pause and connect with the Lord and those whom we pass on the way. This awesome God, whose goodness in them is always ready to smile back at us.
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3: Wow, this hour is flying by so quickly. It is a Tuesday. It's July 28th. 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And we love to have Kelly Solomon from the Cardinal Newman Society on every week with us and her fabulous guests, because she keeps us updated on all the breaking news related to education, not just Catholic education, but what's happening in the education world and how and why it affects us. And she also brings on terrific guests, including our guest today, Dr. Dan Guernsey, who's a senior fellow at the Cardinal Newman Society and the executive director of the National Association of Private and Independent Catholic Schools. And today, Kelly, I know we're going to talk about something important, so I'll turn it over to you to introduce the topic for this morning. Thanks for joining us again.
4: Wonderful. Great to be back on with you, Teresa, and excited to have Dan Guernsey joining us here today. As you mentioned, he wears many hats. He works for Cardinal Newman Society and NAPSIS, our new accrediting agency that's a subsidiary of the Cardinal Newman Society. He also directs Ave Maria University's Master's in Catholic Educational Leadership and has lots of experience at the K-12 level as well. So we're excited to have him join us and talk to us. There's a lot changing and happening in the education landscape, especially related to school choice, to this new federal school choice tax credit. And so I asked Dan to come on and explain to listeners what's happening with this school choice tax credit and what should be Catholic's response to this.
3: Yeah. Sure. Dan, you have the floor. Go ahead. Good morning. Thanks for joining us.
5: Well, thank you for having me on, Teresa. It's always good to be with you. So this is all happening in real time right now.
3: Wow.
5: So the Federal Education Freedom Tax Credit was passed in the big, beautiful bill. And what it does is it says everybody who pays taxes in federal taxes in the United States can take $1,700 of what they owe the federal government and send it to the school of their choice.
3: Hmm.
5: So it's pretty amazing. It's not a deduction. You know, you get credit for, you actually, if you owe $10,000, instead of sending all $10,000 to the federal government, you can send $8,300 to the federal government, and $1,700 will go to the school of your choice, including your Catholic school. So that's actually an incredible opportunity, which now exists. And then who gets the money? Typically, the states will set the parameters up, but if you make 300% of the medium income in your state, you qualify. So if you're going to a Catholic school in a state that's accepting these funds, your student will likely be eligible for this money. Now, the money goes to your school can give you a scholarship if it's receiving these funds and you qualify. So that's the good news. So the good news is this has never been around before. So the way it happens is the federal taxpayer, fills out a form that the school will have online, and then that will initiate the process with Treasury getting involved and sending the money to the school. So the money goes to the school through what are called these scholarship granting organizations. NAPSIS is one of those. So
3: okay.
5: That's one of the things we do.
3: All right, so Dan, so this is. Let me just ask a question real quickly, and I'll let you continue.
5: Yeah.
3: So, someone wanted to donate. This is more of a charitable giving to help out Catholic education. Is that what this is working toward?
5: Yes, the $1,700 can go to the school of your choice. For Catholics, that could be Catholic schools, but go to Protestant schools and go to any private school. It can be received by the school, but here's the bad news. Your state has to agree to participate.
3: Oh, that little note.
5: And for those of you in Michigan,
3: Oh, don't even get me started. You had to ruin my morning, right?
5: Sorry. So here's
3: go ahead.
5: So, you know, the good news for our friends in Michigan is Ohio and participates in the tax credit, as does Indiana. So what you can, but here's what we need you to Michigan, and if your state doesn't participate, 31 states are already all in. And this is going to start in January. That's why this is moving so fast. 31 states are all in providing the money to their private schools. Of the 19 states who aren't in yet, the prediction is they will all come running in soon once they realize that their citizens are sending money to other states. So if you're a good citizen of Michigan,
3: you can send it to another state. That's great.
5: You can send it, or you can send it to a group like NAPSIS, where we can promote faithful Catholic schools, and then we can distribute it to Catholic schools that are particularly faith-oriented. So if you want your money to go to really solid Catholic schools that have been vetted by the Cardinal Newman Society and NAPSIS, you can give money through us, and we'll get it to those schools. Now, once the people of Michigan and your good governor realize that you're sending millions of dollars to other states, then that will hopefully prompt them to say, let us just keep the money here to our good Catholic schools in Michigan. So the idea is, if we can grab these 19 states and have them Catholics, you know, again, it's not costing you any money. It's costing the federal government money. You're just telling them, don't send all my money. I don't want you to take all my money. I want you to send some of it to to a private school.
3: So, Kelly, why do you think someone who's in with the Cardinal Newman Society, why is this so important to have this opportunity, do you think?
4: Well, you know, it's really goes back to the heart of our mission of trying to make Catholic education faithful and affordable. I mean, Cardinal Newman Society got involved with NAPSIS, which is an accrediting agency. And Dan, you can speak more to this on why we took on this accrediting agency and now why we're getting involved as an SGO to help make Catholic education more affordable and faithful for Catholic families.
3: Yeah, Dan, please.
4: Do you want to chime in on that?
3: Sure.
5: Yes. So, again, what we do, Cardinal Newman, is we promote and defend faithful Catholic education. What NAPSIS has been doing, the National Association of Private and Independent Catholic Schools, it's been around for 30 years, and I've been involved with it for about 25 years. I'm now the executive director. But what we do is we specifically target Catholic identity in schools. So, many schools like to get accreditation as third-party verification to the public that they're doing a good job following best practices. So NAPSIS does that, but we particularly focus on faithful Catholic identity. So all of our schools, for instance, have to have at least weekly Mass. All of our schools have to pledge that they are 100% in line with the Magisterium and the Catechism. All of our schools have to pledge that they're not working with any suspect organizations. All of our schools have to say that they're fully integrating the Catholic faith throughout their schools. So our accrediting organization is particularly targeted to Catholic identity. And the other thing we've done is we've revamped to become incredibly modern and user-friendly. So everything is online. In the old days, you used to bring a team of five people to your school. It was really difficult. We now do most things virtually. So we're making it targeted so Catholic schools, it's actually helpful, it's cheap, it's effective, and it gets you into this certification that you're authentically Catholic.
3: Mm. Chatting with Dr. Dan Guernsey, Senior Fellow of the Cardinal Newman Society and the Executive Director of the National Association of Private and Independent Catholic Schools, also known as NAPSIS. And, of course, on Tuesdays, Kelly Solomon joins us as well for our Newman Guide News. She's the Vice President of Newman Guide Programs with the Cardinal Newman Society. So, Dan, you mentioned the state of Michigan. We are on, obviously, in this program across the country. I do live in Michigan, so I do my show from here. What other states have not signed on to this program besides my wonderful state of Michigan?
5: Well, here's the list of people we need to get into this program. Arizona, California, Connecticut, Illinois, Kansas, Maine, Maryland, Massachusetts, Michigan, New Jersey, New Mexico, New York, Oregon, Rhode Island, Vermont, Washington, Wisconsin. So you are the folks we need. You need to send your money. It doesn't have to come through NAPSIS. Just send it to friends or family who live in a state that's accepting it. You can send it to their schools. Almost every Catholic school and diocese is now setting themselves up to receive these funding. But if you just like a particular diocese, like let's just say you like, Bishop Cousins, right? Mm-hmm. You can send your money to his diocese to fund his Catholic schools. So if you're in one of these states, again, you have the right and the responsibility to give your money to Catholic education. You just can't give it to your local Catholic school. So find a bishop that you like or an organization that you like that's an SGO like NAPSIS, and then send them the tax money to them.
3: All right, let me get your response to something, too, that I always talk about. When you're making a very strong statement such as this, which is really important to support real Catholic schools that embrace a faith and practice it and teach it to their students, I would, in addition to doing that, maybe going to one of those other states for residents here in Michigan or, you know, Wisconsin, the other states you mentioned out east, to let your government know that you're doing this.
5: Yes.
3: Or at least let your archdiocese know, say, hey, listen, I can't. I would like to do this here, but I can't. Maybe you can help us with this if they're not aware of it. But I don't think you should just do it without letting people know, because the politicians have to know what's going on here and how important it is.
5: Well said. And I would imagine that the Bishops' Conference, the USCCB,
3: right,
5: will be aware and start putting the pressure on when they see, you know, millions of dollars going to some diocese and not to others. So there'll be a lot more pressure once people find out. Again, this stuff is just breaking now. It's just a couple of months old, and it's not even in effect yet. Not all the rules have even been formally written yet. So we don't think, it's not clear whether homeschoolers are going to be able to participate in this yet. The rules aren't that clear. So we'll find out. There's a lot more coming. This is just kind of the be aware, have this on your radar so that when you start seeing advertising for giving money to an SGO to support Catholic education, you have a sense of what it's about. It's taking, you know, the money that you would otherwise send the government and sending it to a school.
3: So, Kelly, have you been getting feedback on this from those who follow you at the Cardinal Newman Society?
4: Yes, you know, they are looking to us to see what options are there to make Catholic education affordable, what are the most faithful Catholic schools in the country. And, of course, with any things like this, we're always keeping an eye on it from the Cardinal Newman Society to see, are there any strings attached? You know, we don't want any strings attached for Catholic schools to be influenced in the way they operate.
3: Yeah,
4: and so
3: absolutely,
4: we're always keeping an eye out for that as well.
3: Dan, I think this is a real opportunity. Now, this is for anyone who wants to take advantage of this. You don't have to have children who are in school right now, correct?
5: Correct. That's why this is so huge. So, again, entire parishes, entire dioceses can start participating and supporting their local Catholic schools. It's absolutely amazing what the potential is here.
3: Yeah, and I could think of a number of different schools that we can support that are excellent. That are in. Kelly, the list of the Cardinal Newman Society schools, where would they find that?
4: Yes, if you go to newmanguide.org, you'll see all of our recommendations. As you mentioned, Teresa, we have the K-12 schools, we have our colleges, as we have for a long time, graduate programs, and our newest category in the Newman Guide is our home and school curricula providers. So those are homeschool programs and programs that can be used in Catholic schools that are providing that really authentic education. So families looking for the very best in Catholic education, come check out the Newman Guide. If your local school isn't listed now, let them know. Applications are open, and we're reviewing dozens and dozens of schools currently in the application process to become Newman Guide recommended. We currently have the first 73 in across the country.
3: Wow. Dan, thank you so much, and Kelly, for bringing us up to date on this. And Dan, you said this continues to break. When can we expect more information on this process and program?
5: In January.
3: Once it
5: starts rolling live, you'll see people start getting very serious. Right now, all the wonks behind the scenes are setting up all the protocols. So you've got a wonk on the line here, as if you haven't been able to tell already. But the real rubber is going to hit the roads starting in January when everything goes live.
3: All right. Well, we look forward to having you back on, Dan. You've been a semi-regular guest in this segment, and we appreciate you. Kelly, thank you so much. Always great. And again, Kelly, give us a website if folks want more information.
4: Yes, CardinalNewmanSociety.org, N-E-W-M-A-N. Feel free to sign up for our email so you can stay in the loop on the latest going on in education generally and in Catholic education. Thank you,
3: Great information.
4: Teresa.
3: Great segment. Thank you, Kelly. So helpful. Thank you, Dan. God bless you both and your great work with the Cardinal Newman Society. We've been chatting with Kelly Solomon for our Newman Guide News on a Tuesday. She's a VP of Newman Guide Programs and also, as we mentioned, Dr. Dan Guernsey, Senior Fellow at the Society and Executive Director of the National Association of Private and Independent Catholic Schools. We'll be right back on a Tuesday. Stay tuned.
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7: This is a Day at Your Know Moment with Sandra McDevitt. Did you know a Catholic priest saved a Torah during Kristallnacht, November 8, 1938? That was when Nazis in Germany smashed windows in Jewish businesses and burned synagogues. As flames raced through the Cologne synagogue, Monsignor Gustav Meinitz ran through the yelling crowd rescuing the Torah, the first five books of the Old Testament. He concealed it in his home under penalty of death until the war ended. The Torah was scorched and the ink on the letters ran, making it unusable. The Diocese of Cologne undertook its renovation. Only when the last five books of Moses had been written with a quill pen was the Torah returned to the Cologne Synagogue. I'm Sandra McDevitt for EWTN Radio.
3: 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Coming up in hour number two on EWTN Radio Extra for our 2 cents segment, I want to dive more deeply into celebrating the precious blood of Jesus in the month of July. Steve Ray had a ton of information and gave me permission to share some of it. Always want to give proper attribution, but I also found some neat ways that we can meditate upon the blood of our Lord. And in addition to scripture verses, what we can do to use this time. You know, we are in the dog days of summer, even though the schools are out there pushing, or I should say the retail market is out there pushing school supplies. Every time you turn around, you see a sale for who knows what, right? Backpacks and computers and every kind of thing that you need for school. And they push the season. And it makes us, I think, get a little bit, you know, unsettled because we're already jumping to fall and worried about what we have to do when the school season starts, especially if you have a family, right? Well, we're still in summer. Take a breath, reflect, meditate, and we'll talk about that, especially while we're still in the month of July, all week long, and we can reflect on the blood of our Lord. So that will be our 2 cents segment. And then we're going to catch up with Father Carter Griffin. He's going to be in studio with us this morning. Very, very nice. We'll have two segments with him to talk about his latest book, and he's written several, most recently authoring Reclaimed, Win the War of Freedom and Self-Mastery. He is going to be taping with Life on the Rock, so he's in studio with us down in Irondale, and we look forward to that conversation. I hope you do as well. We'll be right back on a Tuesday.

0: shining the light of truth on the path of salvation. 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
7: This is an EWTN News Link. I'm Anna Mitchell from the Sunrise Morning Show. President Trump is meeting today with two key U.S. allies in the backdrop of the memorial service for the late Senator Lindsey Graham. Israel's Benjamin Netanyahu and Ukraine's Volodymyr Zelensky are both in Washington for the service, and both have a one-on-one with Trump. And Pope Leo is back at the Vatican after spending much of the month at Castel Gandolfo. Vatican News reports the Holy Father departed the papal residence yesterday evening after spending 23 days there, devoting his time primarily to prayer, reading, and some sport. He also made several surprise day trips to various pilgrimage sites around Italy. Tomorrow night, he'll attend a special concert with children and Andrea Bocelli. For more news with a Catholic perspective, visit EWTNnews.com. 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
9: And today on More to Life, Bandwidth Bandits. We're talking about those people in your life who, you know, may need help or not, but they don't have any problem asking you for as much time and energy and attention as you can possibly give, and then maybe a little more.
10: And I'm not sure it's just asking. It's usually pressuring in some way. And maybe it's more of a subtle way so that they can say they're really not. Maybe it's very intense. But it's never just, hey, would you mind? And if you say, oh, I'm sorry, I'm working that day, or I've got a doctor's appointment, they just go, oh, no problem. Didn't mean to, you know, bother you. I'll work something out. It's guilt, it's pressure, it's making you feel like somehow you having a life is an insult to them.
9: Yeah, and so we're going to, you know, and it's complicated because we want to be generous, you know, to others. We know that we're called to be generous, even if we don't want to. but then, you know, a lot of times the people who are being those bandwidth bandits are people that are close to us or that we care about or that our lives are entangled with in some way, at least.
10: Yes.
9: And there's a lot of pressure, sometimes external pressure from people who are telling us that we need to do things that maybe, you know, we aren't sure really are best for the right thing to do. For example, helping a sibling who is dealing with addictions, but, you know, we're helping them in a way that might make that problem worse.
10: Yeah, right? Like you give them money and that money goes to whatever their addiction is, chemicals, gambling, whatever that is.
9: You know, or sometimes the pressure is internal, you know, where we feel guilty or we feel like, well, I have to do something.
10: Or there's the internal pressure of, if I do enough, maybe somebody will approve of me, somebody will tell me I'm worthwhile, somebody will give me the pat on the back that I deserve so badly, whether it's that person or other people noticing us. Or maybe it's that we think that if we do enough in terms of service, that we'll get some kind of approval from God that we don't realize we don't need to earn, because he's already given us all of his love and approval.
9: Amen. No, so we're talking about how to be generous in ways that are actually helpful to others and healthy for us, because we're allowed to do that. And we'll unpack why as we talk through the show today, especially in our Theology of the Body reflection. But every day on More to Life, we are taking your calls at 877-573-7825. Tell us, is there someone in your life who's constantly draining your time, energy, or attention? And it could be a friend, a relative, a parent, an adult child, or someone you know who's struggling. And maybe you really do want to help them, but it somehow seems like it's never enough. Or, you know, maybe you've tried to set some limits, but they just roll right over them. maybe you feel like you need to set some limits, but you're afraid to hurt their feelings or be a bad Christian, like I was just talking about. And, you know, whoever is draining your bandwidth, and however guilty you feel about wanting it back, we want to help you find ways to be generous without losing yourself. 877-573-7825. Every day on More to Life, we take a look at the topic of the day through the lens of St. John Paul's theology of the body. And, you know, it's reasonable to ask, how could some theology help us navigate the time-sucking people in our life? Well, it actually has a lot to do with that, because St. John Paul, when he was Pope, asked a really important question. He wanted to know what the Catholic vision of thriving was. What would it look like for a Catholic person to thrive? And what would it look like for a Catholic person to really have the kind of healthy, holy relationships that God created us for?
10: And he wrote all this, said all this, and it became what we call the theology of the body. And it reminds us that we're not just called to love. We're called to love responsibly. That's the difference between true love and mere sentimentality. Sentimentality is what we feel when we feel bad for someone and want to do something, regardless of whether it does any good.
12: Sentimentality leaves us wide open to manipulation because it's based on feelings rather than facts. True Christian love is different in that it does move us to care for others, but only in ways that will actually be healthy for them and for us.
9: Yeah, so, you know, when someone's draining our time or our energy, it's not usually because they're a bad person. More often, it's because we've let sentiment quietly take the place of love. You know, we feel bad for that person, and we decide that we can't say no. We can't set that limit, or we have to keep pouring ourselves out, even though our efforts are making things worse. You know, St. John Paul said that generosity isn't automatically virtuous just because it costs us something. It's possible to give in ways that are actually disordered, in ways that not only drain us, but may also not ultimately be good for the other person.
12: In order for generosity to actually be generous, the gifts of time and effort that we give need to be reasonable and have a reasonable chance of producing good fruit. It isn't enough for us to do something. We have to prayerfully believe that the something we do is healthy for us and actually helps the other person be healthier or more virtuous in some way. If not, what feels like generosity could actually end up magnifying the problem.
9: So the answer, of course, isn't to stop being compassionate or generous. It's to stop reacting and start responding. You know, reacting says, oh, they're upset or there's something wrong. I have to fix it now. Responding, though, challenges us to pray, Lord, how could I respond to this person's pain in a way that helps them be their best self and is healthy for me? You know, God calls each of us to be as generous as we are able while still making sure that what we're doing is really working for the other person's good and that we're doing it in a way that is healthy for us. That sounds great on paper. Of course, the challenge is when, you know, your mother-in-law is the one calling you, or your adult child who's struggling with an addiction is calling you, or, you know, you name it is calling you, and, you know, you want to help. But then it feels like either they're taking advantage or the help you're giving is never enough and it's sucking up more of your own life.
12: Or it's damaging the other people in your life in some way that you probably have more primary responsibility for. Or at the very least, that text, that phone call that you get, that information that comes your way has you spinning out and spending your energy on it in your head all day long. It just sucks all your energy out. You end up being fit for nothing else. Oh, thank
9: you, like
12: you for
9: that?
12: That.
9: Yeah, thank
12: Not
9: you.
12: Really.
9: Yeah.
12: And it drains you and actually leaves you more incompetent to help because you get so anxious, upset, and not sure of what to do. There's no grace in that. But when we truly pray, when we truly take it to God and say, Lord, I want to be of service to you and this person in some way, but help me discern what is mine to carry and what I need to delegate to other people, even the person that's asking for the help in some way. And that can be very hard to tease out, especially when we're talking about people who are in a place where you're more advantaged than they are in some way. You have more resources, more experience than they do, more capability in some way, shape, or form, whether that's you're dealing with, you know, your young adult children, an aging parent, somebody you truly care about, but you just don't know how to use those resources in a way that truly benefits them and keeps you and the people you're responsible for healthy and whole.
9: 877-573-7825. Again, that number, 877-573-7825. The show today titled Bandwidth Bandits. And we're asking, is somebody in your life constantly draining your time, energy, attention, or bandwidth? We want to help you be generous in ways that are good for them, healthy for you. that don't let you get so caught up in the drama or so drained dry from your efforts that it's not good for you or for them. 877-573-7825. Let's take our concerns to the Lord, and then we'll start taking your calls. In the name of the Father, the Son, and the Holy Spirit.
12: Amen.
9: Lord, we come to you and we bring to you those people in our lives who really need help, who want our help, who we do want to help, but who it seems like it's never enough, that the calls never end, or the requests for help never end, or the effort that we make isn't really bearing fruit, but we feel like we have to do something. Lord, help us to know how to respond to those people and situations in ways that are truly good for them and healthy for us, so that we can be generous in ways that don't contribute to the problem, but actually help situations become better, help them be healthier, and help us be stronger as well, so that in our efforts to be helpful to others, we can truly build your kingdom. We ask all this through the intercession of the Blessed Virgin Mary. And
12: in the name of the Father, the Son, and the Holy Spirit. Amen.
9: Pope St. John Paul the Great,
12: pray for us.
9: Today on More to Life, the show is titled Bandwidth Bandits, as we talk about those times when someone in our life who either needs help or thinks they need help just doesn't stop.
12: How do you be a good Christian and still make sure you're caring for your own needs and not ending up doing something that's not good for them? Well, you're trying to do your best for them. It can be complicated, so let's figure it out together today. Give us a call at 877-573-7825. That's 877-573-7825. We got a message here from Colleen, who's listening to EWTN Radio in Ohio. She says, my sister calls me almost every night, very upset about her marriage and other problems in her life, sometimes for an hour or more. Lately, it's cutting straight into the time I have with my own husband and kids after dinner. We've always been close, and we always talked almost daily just to check in. But in the last year, she and her husband have been going through a particularly hard time. He cheated on her, and she was devastated. Then she had a health scare that had all of us worried. Fortunately, she's okay physically, but she's really struggling emotionally still. I love her, and I don't want to abandon her, but sometimes I don't feel like I'm helping. I'm not even sure she really hears me. I'll suggest things or encourage her to seek counseling, but she just talks past me. I hang up drained. I'll try to let her know that I need to get off the phone, but she doesn't stop. How do I stay a loving sister and give her the support she needs and that I want to give her without letting her take the time that belongs to my own family? That's from Colleen in Ohio.
9: Colleen, thank you so much for the email and for letting us know kind of some of the context here. Because, I mean, this is a really hard situation. Your sister's really gone through a lot. And of course, you know, I mean, our hearts break for her.
12: We don't even know her.
9: I can't even imagine how awful you feel for her and everything that she's been through. And I think it's wonderful that you want to be there for her. It's also appropriate to ask, you know, what boundaries do I need to set? Because what you're describing here is, I think, a subtle example of what we're talking about when we're being generous in ways that aren't being helpful and that aren't really working for the ultimate good of the other person. Excuse me. So, what do I mean by that? Well, when somebody is in a more kind of traumatic mindset, and that's really, I mean, I think it's fair to say, you know,
12: she's experienced real trauma.
9: Infidelity is traumatic. People don't necessarily appreciate that, but there is a kind of PTSD that's related to that.
12: Absolutely, there is. And then to have that health scare right on top of it, you know, that really solidifies that.
9: So she's in a very reactive space. Her, in putting this in brain terms, her limbic system, her emotional brain has taken over. And her thinking brain is offline. And so she's just really reacting. So that, and you know, in parenting, we call that being dysregulated, right? Where the child is so upset and out of sync that they can't actually attend to what's going on around them. That's what you're describing with your sister. You're saying you're talking to her, like you'll suggest things, but she just talks past you. You say, hey, I need to go, and she just ignores it. It's not that she's being rude. It's that she's really not hearing you. She's so caught up with all the noises in her own head and all the feelings that are swirling around. She's venting to try to feel better, but anything you say, it won't be used against you, but it won't really do any good, you know, because she's not in a receptive place. She's so dysregulated that she can't take anything in or learn. In order for us to learn and change, our thinking brains have to be engaged. Certainly our emotions are always online, but we're able to respond to things rather than react to them. And she's in this very reactive place. And so in that situation, really the most loving thing you can do is to set some boundaries. You obviously don't want to cut her off, but it's okay to say to her, hey, listen, I love that we check in every day, but I know that you need a little bit more from me right now. And in order for me to give you what you need from me, I kind of need to reserve it for these times where I have more time. Because I really hate having to cut you off after 15 minutes or after, you know, whatever it is, because I need to, you know, be with my husband or do this thing or that. I really want to give you the time that you deserve. So that means that I'm only available on these days and at these times for this period of time. You know, and if you just want to call and check in or something for 10 minutes like we used to, that's perfectly fine. I'm always here for that. But if you need more time, we need to reserve it for these spaces. So you're giving her what she's asking for. You're giving it to her in a way that's actually healthy for you. Now, the other qualifier I'll put on that is that you're not her counselor, and you're not qualified to be her counselor.
12: And you've suggested that she gets counseling, but at this point, because she's in this kind of PTSD reactive place, she probably doesn't even have the bandwidth to be able to search counselors online, find somebody. So if you could find one or two in her area or resources that would work for her and just give her that information so she can act on it, then when you begin to see that maybe she's spinning out in a conversation that you have with her, that her anxiety level is particularly high, then you can say to her, okay, I really want you to be able to heal from this. Please call one of the resources that I gave you, because this is bigger than I can do for
9: and
12: you.
9: And hold that line, okay? If you've made a suggestion once or twice before and she hasn't taken it on this particular issue, then your default has to be, that's something you really need to talk to a counselor about. Have you called those people that I recommended to you? You know, and so that's your cue, right? If it's either a problem that makes you feel overwhelmed, or you've suggested something once or twice and she's not following through with it, then that means that she is in a headspace where she can't take advantage of help unless she gets some professional help first. And so you want to really just kind of defer to that. And if you do that once or twice and she still kind of keeps talking over you, then you make the excuse to get off the phone, even if it's in that space of time that you've told her, because at that point you're not being helpful at all. So keep those things in mind, and I think that will allow you to be generous to her and provide the support she wants from you, but in a way that's healthy for you and your family. Thanks so much for the question, Colleen. If there's more we can do to support you, don't hesitate to reach out to us here on the show. And if you feel that she would be amenable to faithful Catholic support, then encourage her to reach out to us at CatholicCounselors.com. With that, we got to go to break. When we come back, we're continuing to take your calls on our show titled Bandwidth Bandits. 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He'll be sharing some insights from the Theology of the Body on this exact topic. So stick around for that and a whole lot more when More to Life continues after the break.
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16: Yeah, always a pleasure. And you wanted to talk a little bit about how this applies to our relationship with our children.
20: Yes, I'm sure many of your listeners can relate or possibly in the situation of raising kids. My wife, Rebecca, and I right now are navigating the stormy seas of three teenagers and a 10-year-old who thinks he's 20 sometimes. So this is a great topic to step into. There's a wonderful book by St. John Paul the Great, which you are, of course, you know you're tangentially mentioning. It's Love and Responsibility from 1960. And he talks a lot about the emotional aspects of life and what he calls sentimentality and how we navigate these feelings and emotions and not get swept away in simply placating people and saying, as long as you're happy, or how do I just make you happy? He always seeks through those subjective emotions, objective good. So I'm thinking of my kids. I'm thinking of those times when, you know, the waves are very choppy, the emotions are running high. And yes, receive the emotion. But in a certain sense, like the ship, let those waves kind of bounce off of you, stay firm, and stay on course. It doesn't mean you shut down their emotions. It means you navigate them with a kind of tenderness, and this is what JP2 talks about in the book Love and Responsibility, a kind of right to tenderness that children have, but as parents, us going deeper down in their objective good.
7: And I think a lot of parents today especially have been so geared toward let's validate the feelings, which is important. Naming feelings, teaching children what their feelings are, validating that, that's all important. But until we move to working for their good, what's the line we need to draw so they feel safe, so they know we can count, you know, be counted on to work for their good and be able to give them those boundaries to work within that make them feel safer? That moves us away from the sentimentality, doesn't it?
20: Yeah, and again, it's sort of like the objective nature of a rudder or a sail or even an anchor when it's needed. Without all that objective constituent parts, you're a ship tossed on the waves. You're a leaf in the wind. And we've all probably experienced, maybe personally or we've seen it in others, other families, when kids rule the day and their emotions are taking over and it's ugly. It's like releasing the beast. We have to really keep that objective good in mind and be that calm that guides them to the port of peace. It might take a while, but we've got to weather those storms as parents.
16: And Bill, is anything coming up at the Theology of the Body Institute you'd like to tell our listeners about?
20: Yeah, we've got, again, our five-day immersive retreats, and we're so grateful when you spotlight that. We give people a chance to enter into this rich teaching. We have TOB2 coming up in about a week, and some other courses this fall, a TOB1 in October. And I really invite your listeners to pray about this a week away, where we immerse ourselves prayerfully in a study of this great teaching.
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9: 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Have a great day.
20: Thank you.
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21: 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St. Francis of Assisi, pray for us." 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
9: 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In my book, The Life God Wants You to Have, I reveal that God doesn't want us to just endure suffering. 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Instead, ask God, "How can I respond to this in a way that will make the enemy sorry he ever picked on me?" 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
12: 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She said, my father-in-law expects my husband to drop everything whenever

0: I get that his dad is trying to navigate a really tough transition into retirement. It's not that. It's just that his dad doesn't even think twice about how hard his last-minute calls for help are on us. My husband's burned out. It's affecting our marriage, and it's robbing our kids of our own family time. How do we set a limit with his dad without starting a family war? And that's Angela in Pennsylvania.
1: Angela, thanks so much for the question. And, you know, and again, you're like Colleen earlier, you know, you're describing a situation where you feel real compassion for your father-in-law. You recognize where he's at. You know, you're trying to be generous and understanding, understanding of your husband's position as well, of not wanting to let his dad down. But there are some real costs that are being incurred for the kind of help that your husband's being asked to provide, and the way he's being asked to provide it. That are really affecting his health, your marriage and family life, and it's okay to look at that and to make sure that the way we're helping is actually helpful for both us and for the other person. So I actually alluded to this when we were talking about with Colleen and her sister, but it's the same principle here. I call it the qualified yes technique. And the qualified yes doesn't put you in a position where you have to polarize your answer and say either yes or no. It has you ask yourself, what can I say yes to and how could I say yes to it? So in other words, if his father calls and says, hey, I need you to come right now and help me with this plumbing project, or whatever, you know, your husband can say, oh, Dad, you know what, I could come and help at this time or this time, but I can't come right now. Right, so he's saying yes to what your father-in-law is asking, but he's negotiating the how and the when.
0: And you could even sit down with your husband and prayerfully go through the schedule and say, look, you want time with your dad. You want to be helpful for him. How about we choose every other Thursday to be your night with your dad? The kids and I will know to expect you to be out, and I'll do something with them and hold down the fort. And you can go and help him with whatever project he's in the middle of. But if he calls, as you were saying, Greg, with a plumbing project and it's, you know, leaking all over the floor, that's when you really have to be able to say, wow, Dad, I'm really sorry this is happening right now. I'm in the middle of something. Make sure you turn off the main water and call a plumber now because you need to get this taken care of and I can't be there. That allows the father-in-law to begin to realize that maybe he is in over his head a little bit when he can't just call upon his son and he has to turn to a professional who might cost a little bit to come over, and that's okay because he needs to start learning what he can handle, what he can't handle, and that your son's not always going to be there to bail him out because he has a life of his own. So really saying, yes, I can be there for hangout nights and project nights every other Thursday night. We can schedule that in, but I've got other things going on. My wife and kids need me, so let's just schedule that.
1: And the specific example that Lisa's giving is just an illustration.
0: Exactly. I mean,
1: whatever the timing is that you guys work out prayerfully, that's up to you.
0: It can be once a week, once a month, twice a week, whatever works. You guys.
1: But the point is that qualified yes technique allows you to say yes to a person in a way that is good for them and works for you. So you say yes to the what they are asking for, but you are free to negotiate the how and the when that you provide that help and support for. And that's a really good principle, if you will, to keep in mind anytime somebody's asking you for something. It allows you to say yes, but in a way that works. And then it's on them to say, oh, well, that won't work for me, so thanks anyway. But it gets you out of feeling like you have to choose between a very inconvenient yes or an unkind and lacking in generosity no, right? It allows you to say yes in ways that actually work for you, and then it's up to the other person to either accept or reject your offer. Now, that's what to do, and that's the principle. And I'm actually going to suggest, Angela, that you download the podcast of this episode, play it for your husband, and use this conversation as a springboard for some prayer and discernment and conversation between the two of you, because I can see the potential problem here. Like, this is what to do, and hopefully this will be enough, and you guys will be able to run with it. But where it gets complicated, you know, is where, you know, if we have any issues with that particular parent, you mentioned that he doesn't like to disappoint his dad. You know, if there's this sort of part, little part of me that feels like, well, gosh, I don't want to let my dad

0: that down, or I'm going to be a bad son if I'm not there for him.
1: Or, as I was saying earlier, I'm still trying to win his approval, so if I don't do it his way, I might not get that. And sometimes we don't have that in the front of our brains. It's sort of gnawing at us in the back of our brains. So a good and faithful spouse can kind of bring that forward gently and see if there's something that needs to be, you know, addressed there.
0: But how will you know if that's there? Well, you won't be able to use the technique that we just gave you, right? Your husband will struggle to have about a billion reasons why he doesn't feel right saying yes, but negotiating the how and the when. You know, but my dad needs me, but my dad will get upset, but my dad, you know. And what that is, that's not your husband talking, that's that little boy part inside of him that is either seeking dad's approval, or, you know, is afraid of disappointing dad, or, you know, whatever. But it's not your grown-up husband who would be saying that. If we are in our adult self, we're able to use that qualified yes technique pretty competently and confidently, because it gives us a healthy way forward. But the degree to which there might be that wound there is the degree to which it will be complicated to use this. And if that's the case, then it might need to do a little bit of inner healing work, which certainly we could help with through CatholicCounselors.com. But talk it out, pray about it, see how, if, you know, you guys working it out together, you can use this qualified yes technique to be available to your father-in-law, but still in healthy ways that are good for him and for your family. If you're struggling with it, reach out to us at CatholicCounselors.com. We'll coach you through the rest of these steps. Thanks so much for the question, Angela. And we are taking your calls and questions. Listeners at 877-573-7825. Again, that's 877-573-7825. Today's show, Bandwidth Bandits. So we talk about those times when there's just somebody in our life who needs us. And that's a good thing, right? We have a right to communicate our needs to other people because God gave us those needs. But we also have a responsibility to communicate those needs in ways that are healthy for them and helpful for us. And in fact, our scripture today really kind of speaks to this a little bit. It's Proverbs 25:17. There's some things I want to actually say about this.
1: This is a doozy. Let your foot be seldom in your neighbor's house, lest he have his fill of you.
0: Yeah, I love this. So here's the thing. I was actually torn. Right, there were two verses that I wanted to use today. Actually, that was the first one, and I thought I was going to go with that because it's more foundational for this topic. But the other verse was from Galatians 6:2, which says, "Bear one another's burdens, mm-hmm. and therefore fulfill the law of Christ." And
1: so, how do you do both?
0: Well, and they're both true. Yes. That's the thing. So you know, this Proverbs 25:17, "Let your foot be seldom in your neighbor's house, lest he have his fill of you," is true. And Galatians 6:2, you bear one of those burdens so you fulfill the law of Christ, is also true. How are they both true? Well, they have to be in tension with each other. And in fact, this is a tension that exists throughout Catholic social teaching, which says that basically rights and responsibilities are opposite sides of the same coin. Because when we know our responsibilities, that enables us to exercise our rights in healthy ways. When we know our rights, that lets us know what we're also responsible for. And so we have a tendency, you know, to get kind of myopic and just sort of see either our rights or our responsibilities. But there are always two sides of that same coin. And the reason I'm saying this is because, yes, we have a right to ask for our needs, but we have a responsibility to make sure that we're asking for our needs in ways that are healthy for others and healthy for us. And yes, we have a responsibility to be generous, but we have a right to exercise that responsibility in a way that's healthy for them and healthy for us. It's rights and responsibilities, always two ends of the same coin. And any time we're looking at just one side and asserting our rights regardless of our responsibilities, or asserting our responsibilities regardless of our rights, we cause trouble.
1: It's a disturbance in the force.
0: Yeah, exactly. We end up being helpful in ways that aren't helpful and make a mess, or we end up being helpful in ways that are destructive to us and the people that care about us.
1: Well, I think that what you just said is really pertinent to this particular scripture verse, which again is Proverbs 25:17. Let your foot be seldom in your neighbor's house, lest he have his fill of you. Now, most of us hear that, and we're thinking of it from the point of view of the person who requires help. But sometimes we get into a place where we think, God's put us in this person's life to be their savior. Mm. We are the Christian. We have to do this to fulfill
0: so
1: the law of Christ. So we're putting our foot in their house all the time. And they're thinking, leave me alone. Like, I don't need all this
0: They're getting resentful.
1: I needed you to, like, drive me to the doctors. Or I needed you to, like, mow my lawn that day because I sprained my foot. But I don't need you every second of every day. Give me some space. So this is a both end, you know? And so we both the person who needs the help really needs to be assessing how we ask for that help, so that we can get what we truly need without going overboard, you know? But the people who want to help really have to say, am I being intrusive? Have they really asked? Have they invited this? Am I the person that should be doing this? Or do they have someone closer to them that they would benefit from having there? Or do they need a professional? We really need to pray about this and ask God, Lord, what is my purpose in this situation, if any? Should I just be prayer support? Do I just send a card? Or is there something you need me to be your hands and feet in the midst of doing right now?
0: Yeah. So making sure that you are aware both of your responsibility to be generous and helpful to others, but you're right to do that in ways that are good for them and also healthy for you. And also on the other side of that, you're right to ask for your needs, but your responsibility to do it in a way that's considerate of the needs of others. 877-573-7825. Today's show titled Bandwidth Bandits. 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More to life. We'll continue with your questions coming up right after the break.
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1: 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I'm Lisa Popchak.
0: I'm Dr. Greg Popchak, and today's show is titled Bandwidth Bandits, as we talk about those people in our life who, you know, who we want to help, who we care about, but who never seem to have enough of our time or energy and always seem to kind of want or need more. And we want to be there for them, but it's hard to know how to be helpful in ways that are actually helpful for them and healthy for us. And we have a right to do that. We were talking before the break, you know, about the fact that in Catholic social teaching, rights and responsibilities go hand in hand. They're opposite sides of the same coin. So, you know, just as I have a right to exercise or to express my needs to others, I have a God-given right, the Church teaches us, to express my needs. Everybody does. But I have a responsibility at the same time to make sure that I'm expressing those needs in ways that are considerate of the needs of others. Just as I have a responsibility to be generous and helpful to others, I have a right, a God-given right, to exercise that responsibility in a way that's healthy for me and truly helpful for you, as opposed to just doing things so I can say I did them. But navigating what that actually looks like in practice can be challenging. And in fact, you know, it occurs to me, you know, we were talking earlier in our segment with Bill Donaghy from the Theology of the Body Institute about the distinction St. John Paul made between sentiment and love, you know, where love is actually working for the good of another person, where sentiment is, you know, sort of this kind of feeling that I have to do something, whether that something is actually helpful or not. It reminds me of a book, Toxic Empathy.
1: What a title.
0: By Ali Stuckey, who talks about it. And it's a kind of controversial book because it really kind of confronts this sort of culture of toxic empathy, this culture of sentiment that says, well, we see suffering, so we must do something, whether that something is actually good for the person who's hurting, healthy for the person who's offering the help, or for the society that helping is going in. It's an interesting question, but everything we're talking about here really is touching on all those kinds of themes. We're here to help, 877-573-7825.
1: I have a question here from Maria, who's listening to EWTN Radio in Iowa. She says, my mom needs a lot of help now that she's in her 80s. I want to help her, but the problem is that she's cranky, demanding, and mean. She always has been. It's not her age. But now that she has less to do, I'm her target all the time. No matter what I do to help her, I have to put up with her criticism, her nastiness, her rushing me. I don't know how to be kind and helpful and the Christian person I want to be and still tolerate how she treats me. Is there a way to handle this that's in line with my Christian mission but still keeps her from abusing me? That's the question.
0: Well, it's a great question. Thank you. And I'm sorry that you're in that position. That's a really painful place to be. You know, you're trying to care for your mom. And, you know, as kids, even adult kids, we always want our parents to say, I love you, I'm proud of you, thank
1: Good
0: you
1: job.
0: So much.
1: Thank
0: I
1: you.
0: Really appreciate
1: yeah.
0: it.
1: And we deserve that. Any person who's helping them deserves that, but especially their child.
0: So the fact that you're not getting that, it's painful. And, you know, it's okay to feel hurt or to feel even resentment over it. Now, you know, again, because resentment is a sign from the Holy Spirit that we are doing too much in some way. And that doesn't mean we take that resentment out on the other person, but we should hear that message and ask, you know, are we helping in a way that's actually healthy for us or helpful for, in this case, your mom? So let's talk a little bit about this sort of honor your father and mother thing, because that comes into this too. And,
1: yeah.
0: You know, and I would say that at the very least, we have an obligation when it comes to honoring our father and mother. We have an obligation to see to their physical and health needs in some way. That doesn't
1: it's
0: necessarily
1: the in some way yeah. that matters here.
0: You know, I mean, we have to do it in a way that's safe for us and healthy for them, right? So, if you have the responsibility to be there for your mom's physical health needs, but you have a right to do it in a way that works. So if that means bringing in other help because you can't be there as much or at all, that is
1: of how she treats you.
0: That is appropriate. And I would say this too, all right? So keep in mind, loving somebody means working for their good, which also means not being a near occasion of sin for them.
1: And I really want to emphasize this, because we've had listeners who have asked us some interesting questions, and they're in their 80s. And even these listeners who have been good Catholics all their lives, and I won't, you know, list all the questions we've gotten, there seems to be this kind of idea that once somebody has reached the last 20 years or so of their life, that somehow they're exempt from mortal sin. And that's not the case.
0: Or any sin. Or any sin.
1: And they just think that just doesn't affect them anymore. They've lived their life.
0: They can act however they want.
1: They can make really unvirtuous choices. And we, as the people who care about them and have been placed in their lives, are called not just to take care of their physical safety, but also it's okay for us to say, hey, you are really behaving in a way that's beneath you, and it's certainly not what I deserve, and this needs to stop.
0: And it's beneath you, like you said, Lisa. And so that the whole idea of a near occasion of sin,
1: yeah.
0: You know, as Catholics, we don't just avoid sin, we avoid the near temptations to sin. So, you know, the classic example, if I'm an alcoholic, I don't just avoid drinking, I don't go into bars either.
1: Right. I may take a whole route away from passing one.
0: You know, in this case, you know, the sin is your mom being abusive to you, emotionally abusive. And, you know, if you can't be around her without her being that way, then you become a near occasion of sin to her. And the most loving thing you can do is to pull back. Now, the qualifier on that would be, you know, if her life or health are in jeopardy in some way, then, you know, you need to kind of go in there and attend to that. But that doesn't mean that you have to be subjected to that verbal or emotional abuse any longer than meeting that particular life or health need requires of you. Anything beyond that would require more respect and kindness from her. And it's okay to say, hey, Mom, I love you and I want to be here for you. But if you keep talking to me like that, I'm going to have to go. You know, or if this keeps up, I'm going to need to hire a nursing aide to come and do some of the things that I'm doing for you because I can't be here for this. And honestly, Mom, I don't like what it's doing to our relationship.
1: There you go.
0: So I love you too much to put you in the position where I'm frustrating you or I'm disappointing you or I'm not giving you what you need. And I'll try to find somebody else who can do that better. So it's up to you. Right. So the point here is you are working for her good. You're still being generous, but you're doing it in a way that is healthy for you. All right, these are difficult questions to navigate. And if you are in a situation where you're trying to be helpful to somebody you care about, but it's just causing a lot of pain and frustration, especially in the relationship, reach out to us at CatholicCounselors.com. 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
6: This is an EWTN Newslink. I'm Anna Mitchell from the Sunrise Morning Show. Southwestern Japan has been hit with a massive 7.1 magnitude earthquake. While tsunami advisories have been lifted, reports indicate injuries, damage to infrastructure, and blackouts. At least 50 people have been reported injured, and some buildings and bridges have collapsed. Some 45,000 customers are without power, and authorities are warning of possible strong aftershocks. And two American bishops are among the seven new recent appointees to the church's highest court. EWTN News reports Pope Leo has appointed San Francisco Archbishop Salvatore Cordiglione and Kalamazoo Bishop Edward Lozzi to the Apostolic Signatura. The other appointees hail from Spain, Germany, Poland, and Italy. For more news with Catholic perspective, visit EWTNnews.com. Women of Grace with Johnette Williams starts now.
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8: 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Now, here's your host, Johnette Williams.
9: Well, good morning, everyone, and welcome to Women of Grace Live. I am Johnette Williams. Absolutely delighted to be with you today. I certainly am. Oh, my goodness sakes. What a joy and a pleasure, privilege, and blessing it is to spend this time with you Monday through Friday. We always love to hear from you here 833-288-EWTN. That's 833-288-3986 is the toll-free number for you to use so that you can join us live here on Women of Grace Live, where, as you well know, we love having that holy conversation with you. So please do call with your questions and your comments. Another way that you can interact with us is via EWTN Radio's YouTube channel and or Facebook page. We invite you to use the chat feature at both of those sites. Put in your question or comment. Tell us who you are, where you are. If you're listening another way rather than through Facebook or YouTube, tell us that too. We'll get that question retrieved up on the board. We'll be able to address it. It is the last Tuesday of the month. That means that we have got John Martinoni with us, and it's been like, I don't know, it's been like a desert experience the last Tuesdays of the month, because he just reminded me it's been since March that he was here last. So I am delighted that you're here today, John, and we can resume and hopefully have a more normal operation with regard to your program the last Tuesday of the month.
10: It's good to be back with you, Johnette.
9: Oh, thanks.
10: A feeling of this is right.
9: Yes, it is. Well, I'll tell you, God uses the time that we spend together to help his people understand the faith. And that is what we do on this last Tuesday of the month. We talk about our faith really through the lens, the perspective of apologetics, not apologizing for the faith, but making a cogent, logical argument in the true sense of the word for why our Catholic Church does what she does and why our Catholic Church is the church founded by our Lord Jesus Christ. And we answer all kinds of questions related to any of the issues pertinent to that general topic. So please do call us, 833-288-EWTN. That's 833-288-3986. I want to remind you, too, to get out to our website, womenofgrace.com. We've got all kinds of good things going on for you all of the time. Just check out the events section. It lists them for you. We're really gearing up for a very busy fall, especially online as well as in person. Through our Women of Grace foundational study groups and our Moments with Mary, Who is Mary, and Moments with Mary, Mary through the Eyes of the Mystic studies that are happening, as well as always coming up with new ways to reach our young women of grace. So we invite you to check it out there. If you're thinking that you might want to be a facilitator, or you're just kind of curious about it, you know, why not join us August the 12th for an online quick start training for new aspiring young Women of Grace facilitators. There's two options for you there. You can check them out. We invite you to join us for these beautiful, beautiful opportunities. And then on the 21st of August, we're going to have an online quick start training for new or aspiring Women of Grace facilitators. That's for, our adult studies. So we just invite you, check it out. Who knows? I think the Holy Spirit is prompting a lot of you to participate in this effort, and we just have to give fiat. And when we give fiat, graces abound in the lives of others, but in our life too, because God cannot be outdone in generosity. So I do invite you to check all that out. 833-288-EWTN. That's 833-288-3986 is the way that you can join us here. Well, John, what have you been up to in all of these months that we haven't been together?
10: Well, just evangelizing. That's what I do. So a lot of it through locally through my parish at St. Teresa's in Leeds, uh-huh, here in Alabama. It's a suburb of Birmingham. We've sent out catechisms to all the pastors. I think this might have been going on the last time we talked. I just finished it.
9: These
10: are Protestant pastors.
9: Yeah.
10: Yes, we sent out 28 catechisms to Protestant ministers. Got back a couple of nice thank yous. Got back a nice thank you, but knowing Protestant language like I do, it was a nice thank you, but hidden within it, reading between the lines, it was you're Catholic and your church and it is not a real church and Catholics are all going to hell type stuff,
9: uh-huh,
10: along with a book on Seventh-day Adventism. So
9: dear heavens.
10: Yeah, Seventh-day Adventists are very, some of the worst anti-Catholics.
9: Yeah, and we wouldn't necessarily even call them a Christian denomination, because they've got some strange ideas about things. They're more a sect.
10: Yes, yes. And they're, I would say they're, you know, you've got your mainstream Protestants and evangelicals. Then you get into like Jehovah's Witnesses and Seventh-day Adventists. Then you get on to the Mormons, which are all, I mean, they're all related to the founders of Protestantism. They are the spiritual descendants of Luther, Calvin, Zwingli, etc., etc. It's just one breaking off from the next, until, you know, you get literally hundreds of thousands, if not even millions of denominations today.
9: Yeah. Well, when you multiply, I mean, just, and the interesting fact is, and we're going to be talking about this a little bit more fully after we come back from our break, but the fact of the matter is that once you start to split something, then it keeps splitting. There's a commercial, you know, that's on television right now, and it's advertising a company that comes out and replaces your windshield. And they have a young lady, and she's in her car. Have you
10: seen
9: it?
10: This, yes.
9: You know, and something, you know, gets kicked up from a truck or something in front of her. We've all had that experience. And, you know, it puts a ding into her windshield, and she looks at it, and it's just a ding. And then suddenly it starts to fracture. You know, it's just like a spider web that goes out from it. And that's kind of like a good analogy, I think, for what happens when you have an initial rupture in the integrity of something. You know, that kind of effect where things just keep fragmenting continues. Now, the no analogy is perfect, and the integrity of the Catholic Church has not been damaged by any of this fracturing. But the fact of the matter is that fracture, that rupture that happened with the Church has spawned off all of these additional spider webs of cracks and crevices that just keep growing.
10: Yes. And the thing is, you know, Martin Luther, when he split from the Church, he realized, well, you still have to have an authority.
9: Mm-hmm.
10: And if the authority's not the Church, oh, well, it's the Bible, the Word of God. Well, and yes, the Word of God is the ultimate authority. But the thing is Protestants don't really go by the Word of God. They go by their fallible interpretations of the Word of God, which is a huge, huge difference. I can't tell you how many times I've had people read a verse to me and say, what that means is, like...
9: Yeah, right. Well, and the thing of it is, that talking about using the word integrity again, there is an integrity in sacred scripture. So you have to read it as a whole.
10: Yes.
9: Not picking out a passage.
10: Yes.
9: And building a theology around it, you know,
10: right.
9: a whole worldview around a given passage. Well, you hear that music. We've got to go to a break, John. But friends, we're going to be right back with you on the other side of the break. Today is Apologetic Tuesday. John Martinoni back with us in studio today. I'm giddy with joy. We're waiting for your phone calls, 833-288-EWTN. 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We're coming right back. Stay tuned.
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12: Plan C, an organization which quietly coaches women on ways to get around pro-life laws, is offering one of the most demented pieces of merchandise that I have ever seen. Their online store features a variety of disgusting items like a fanny pack that says abortion by mail and crew neck shirts for adults. They also sell yard signs which read, need to be unpregnant, and feature a QR code instructing women on how to get an abortion. But no listing is more disgusting than their newborn onesie, which says, quote, abortion pills are for every body. The abortion industry and its sycophants are no longer hiding their true colors. They want newborn babies to wear clothing that promotes the murder of innocent children in the womb.
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13: 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Speaking with the one and only Dr. Ray Guarendi about his book, Being a Grandparent, Just Like Being a Parent, Only Different. And of course, it's going to be different. You wrote it. So let's talk about the overview. How is it similar and how is it different?
14: It is similar in the sense that we don't have the responsibility of parents, so we have more opportunities to enjoy. Mm-hmm. It's different in that there has been a pretty strong shift away from parenting styles. Mm-hmm. Most of human history, you parented like your parents parented. Mm-hmm. Well, because of the culture, because of the onslaught of the experts, there's some pretty radical differences, not only in parenting style, but in religion across generations.
13: Okay, really good. Dr. Ray Guarendi, Being a Grandparent Just Like Being a Parent, Only Different, published by E.W. Chan and available through our E.W. Chan Religious Catalog. Of course, check it out. Well, I'm Doug Keck. This has been a Bookmark Brief. Thanks for stopping by. We'll see you next time.
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9: Welcome back, everybody. You're listening to Women of Grace Live. I am Johnette Williams. Happy to be with you today. I've got John Martinoni with me here in studio, and I am ever so excited about that. He hasn't been with us for the last several months, and there's been all kinds of reasons why, but the fact of the matter is he's back again. You will recall that the last Tuesday of the month is Apologetics Tuesday. We talk about your questions that you have regarding the faith, what the church teaches, why she teaches it, where is it in Scripture, why does Scripture and tradition go hand in glove? You know, all kinds of questions related to that. So we invite you to give us a call, 833-288-EWTN. That's 833-288-3986. Don't be shy. Give it a try. Don't delay. Call right away. We want to talk with you today. Instead of my little rhyme. And we also want to let you know that we're available as well through EWTN Radio's YouTube channel and Facebook page. Chat feature there is there for you to leave your question or comment. 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That's EWTN to 58177. Wait for our response and then put in your question or comment. Tell us who you are, where you are, how you're listening. We'll get it retrieved and up on the board. Always eager to hear. And I don't know. You'll have to let me know, Vanessa, who it is that's call screening today and who's grabbing those questions. But I'll tell you who's pushing the buttons to make it all happen. And that's Vanessa Sanchez. She is right there on the other side of this window doing a fantastic job. Well, you know, John, I want to talk about a topic today that you highlighted, and I think it's a great one, very interesting, and I can't wait to get to it. But first of all, I want you to tell us about your Bible Christian Society. I want you to tell us about the two books. And friends, if you don't have these two books on your shelf, let me tell you, you want them. I have them on my shelf. They are excellent books to consult. You know, these books are books that really take the whole area of apologetics and presents it in a way that enables you to present the truths of the faith to others. It's really a, you know what it is in its own way, just because of the way you constructed it, John, it is like a training manual.
10: Yes.
9: I've had
10: a lot of homeschoolers who I've found out have been using it for homeschooling classes.
9: Really?
10: For their kids, high school kids, even junior high kids.
9: It's fantastic. Well, that's Blue Collar Apologetics, but tell us about both books.
10: Well, the first book is Blue Collar Apologetics, and it's basically goes through, I have four strategies that I teach people on how to engage in conversation, how to do apologetics, whether you're talking to Protestants, atheists, whoever.
9: Fallen away Catholics,
10: how to do apologetics. These four strategies anybody can do. They're common sense and Bible based, but you don't need to be a Bible scholar in order to do it. That's why I call it blue collar. It's for people who, you know, you don't have to have a degree in theology, a PhD or anything like that. It's just, like I said earlier, I have junior high kids. I've had mom tell me their 9-year olds are using my stuff to evangelize their playmates.
9: Oh my goodness.
10: Okay. So that's how basic it is. It's simple logic, common sense, and the Bible. And Blue Collar Apologetics, that's the first one. It goes through the strategies, and it goes through a lot of the dogmas and doctrines, Catholic and Protestant, where we differ, and it uses those strategies to show you how to engage in conversations on those topics, like the rapture, Mary, the Pope, the Eucharist, baptism, etc. The second book is a blue-collar answer to Protestantism. And basically what that does is the first half of the book looks at Protestantism from looking at the forest instead of the trees. And it dives underneath and looks at the foundational assumptions of Protestantism and shows you why, hey, this it's built on sand, and how easy it is, again, common sense, simple logic, and the Bible to basically show Protestants, or at least plant seeds with them, that, hey, what you believe in is not founded on solid ground. And then the second half of the book, I have 30 questions Protestants can't answer. And it's just...
9: And that's fascinating. I mean, obviously, I've read both of these books. I wrote the foreword to the second book, which was a real privilege to do. But that second part, well, the first part is excellent. Both parts are excellent. But the second part is fascinating because no one has ever done that before. You know, identified these questions that they're stumpers.
10: Yeah, and the questions focus on three or four of the main Protestant dogmas, sola scriptura, Bible alone, sola fide, salvation by faith alone, once saved, always saved. And it just asks simple, logical questions as to, okay, well, why? What is this? And I call them questions Protestants can't answer because in order to answer them, the Protestant has to either contradict, in order to answer them rationally, logically, and consistently, the Protestant has to either contradict the Bible or contradict their own theology. For example, one of the questions, if you believe in salvation by faith alone, you're saved by faith and faith alone, well, do you have to love God in order to be saved? Well, the almost immediate answer that starts to come out is, well, of course. But then they realize what I'm doing.
9: Yeah.
10: Well, but you just said faith alone, but now you say love is necessary. So they'll go, well, yes, you. Well, if you have faith, you'll love God. And I'll say, well, where does the Bible say that? No. And so you're saying love of God isn't necessary to be saved? And they're like, well, you worship Mary.
9: which is a common means of argumentation.
10: Put them into a theological corner, not for the purpose of I got you on that one. It's for the purpose of making them stop and think.
9: That's right.
10: About what they believe and why they believe it, and maybe there are some issues with what they believe.
9: Right.
10: And so they need to dig deeper. You're trying to plant a seed.
9: That's
10: what both books are all about, planting seeds.
9: Yeah. Well, now, Bible Christian Society, how do they sign up? Because everything there is free. And you send out a newsletter every month.
10: It's about bi-weekly, basically.
9: Oh, bi-weekly. Okay.
10: Yeah, on average. You get like 5 weeks in a row, and then I might take 3 or 4 weeks off or something like that. But on average, I send out anywhere from 26 to 30 a year. And it's BibleChristianSociety.com. You just go to the newsletter page and you can, put your email address in and it'll come to you. And we ask for money twice a year. And the only ask is, I say, hey, if you like what you're reading and you can afford it, could you send me 10 cents a day? $3 a month. That's all I ever ask for. And if you do, great. If you don't, great. Either way, keep reading the newsletter.
9: Yeah.
10: And we've got, we're up around 60,000 or so subscribers, all 50 states and about 80 countries that I know of. So.
9: Wow, that's fantastic. What a beautiful, beautiful outreach. And it's available for you too. So just go out there to BibleChristianSociety.com. All right. All of that is good. We're going to get to our topic, but we've got Rosa with us in Norwalk, Connecticut, and I want to take her call, and I want to give a shout out to our call screener today, who happens to be my husband, Jack Williams. You can say howdy, hey to Jack. And Pedro Quiles is out there on social, and as I mentioned, the wonderful Vanessa Sanchez is here, pushing all the buttons and making the levers go up and down and getting the signal out there. Good morning to you, Rosa. Are you with us, Rosa?
16: Yes, I am with you. Thank you for taking my phone call.
9: You're quite welcome, and I see that you're listening to us via Veritas Catholic Radio, and a shout-out to that great organization. We're so happy they carry our signal. So what's going on with you, Rosa?
16: Well, as I told you, the person, I got divorced many, many years ago, and this person disappeared from me and from the children. Okay. And then now he got sick and he died. And now they, the hospital and they're calling me that I have to be responsible for this. So I've been dealing with this, trying to get it. But the only thing that I found that I would be able to afford is a cemetery that is not Catholic. I am a Catholic person. Mm-hmm. And I wonder if I can just put it in that cemetery that is less expensive than I can find. Or I can put the ashes in the ocean.
9: If you, what would you do? Are you cremating?
16: He's cremated.
9: Oh, he is cremated. So you're asking if you can bury them in a non-Catholic cemetery, or what was the second option for them?
16: To put it in the ocean.
9: Oh, to put it in the ocean. All right, you cannot put them in the ocean. That is not, no, you cannot do that. But, John, why don't you respond?
10: Well, and best thing to do here would be to consult your priest after you get off the air with us. But I believe you can put his ashes in any place that is reserved, that is for the ashes of the deceased, a columbarium. And as long as it's a place where people can go, and should they wish to pay respects to the deceased, they can go and do so. That's why you can't put their ashes in the ocean or anything, because it's just, you need to have a place where people can go and pay their respects. And you can also have a priest bless the columbarium. You can bring the priest wherever the columbarium is, whether it's at a church or a civil, funeral
9: secular
10: home,
9: secular, cemetery.
10: That's the word I'm looking for, thank you.
9: You're welcome.
10: You can bring a priest in there to bless the columbarium. So I don't think that's an issue, but again, I would check with the priest just to make sure and get his advice, especially, you know, if you want him to go and bless this columbarium where you're putting your ex-husband's ashes.
9: Yeah. And even if you're deciding to bury the ashes, you know, if you've purchased a cemetery plot, or if you're anticipating possibly doing that, the priest can go there, and I do believe that he can bless that ground,
10: yes.
9: Right?
10: Yes.
9: So that will give you some kind of comfort, Rosa, I think. Also, too, you know, we didn't even talk about your husband, if he was Catholic. So there is always that consideration as well. So I think that there are some options available to you, but what is not available to you is putting him in the ocean. Okay?
16: That's the one thing. Yeah, he wasn't Catholic, so that's what I wondered.
9: Oh, okay.
16: He was separated from the church many years ago.
9: Mm-hmm. Well, you know, I am sure that you can hash all of that out very comfortably with your priest, with your pastor, as John suggested. So he would be the first authority that I would consult, and you can share with him what we shared with you, and he can either say, yes, that's a great idea, or no, let's do it this way, and he'll help you with that. But I'll tell you one thing I'm happy about, that you care so much about him, even though you have been estranged for all of those numbers of years. That is true Christian charity, and that is not only noticed by God, but applauded by God. So thank you, Rosa, so much for your question today. We appreciate it. And you too, friends, can give us a call here, 833-288-EWTN. That's 833-288-3986. This is the way that you can call us today and ask questions related to apologetics. But we've got this topic here, and you know, since we've seen each other, I can't even believe that. Pope Francis passed on to his eternal reward, and a new Holy Father was elected, an American. I mean, I still am reeling from that and can't get over it. And, you know, there was so much excitement around this election of this Holy Father, even within the secular media. It was just something that everybody was gravitating to it and talking about it. But it always raises questions. And you have given me a beautiful summary where you give an opportunity for people to understand why the church should have a pope. These are the questions that always get asked, well, why is this so important? Why is this so necessary? Look at all this pomp and circumstance. Why does all this hoopla go on? You know, can't every priest run his own church? You know, do we need this hierarchical structure? Why do we have it in the beginning? Why do we have it now? What is the point?
10: Well, and speaking of my newsletter earlier, this is basically from one of my newsletters that I wrote right after the new pope was elected, and it's reasons why your church should have a pope. And the first reason is because the Bible tells us that Jesus left the church. He started with a pope. And now the first thing you'll hear, if you say that to a Protestant, they'll say, well, no, he did not. Nowhere in the Bible does it mention the word pope. Well, actually, it does. Not the English version of the word, but it does mention what the word pope means. Father. You know, the word pope is derived from the Greek word papas, papa, father, il papa, holy father. And specifically, the Bible mentions the word father in relation to the man who held an office that put him over the household of David. Well, what's the household of David in the New Testament era? It's the church. So Isaiah 22, starting around verse 15 and going through verses 23, 24, somewhere around there, it says this, thus says the Lord God of hosts, come, go to this steward, to Shebna, who is over the household. He was the king's prime minister, in essence. He's over the household of Israel, of Judah, of the king. And say to him, I will thrust you, Shebna, from your office, and you will be cast down from your station. In that day I will call my servant Eliakim, the son of Hilkiah, and I will clothe him with your robe, and will bind your girdle on him, and will commit your authority to his hand, and he shall be a father, a pope, a papas, to the inhabitants of Jerusalem and to the house of Judah. I will place on his shoulder the key of the house of David. He shall open, none shall shut. He shall shut, none shall open. What's going on here is God is not happy with Shebna, with the job he's doing. And so he's removing him from his office, and he's putting another in his office. And what's the office? Being over the household of Judah, over the household of David, being a father to the inhabitants of Jerusalem. And Jesus refers to this essentially in Matthew 16, when he says the same things to Peter. He gives Peter the key, you know. We'll get into that more.
9: We will get into that more on the other side of the break, and it is a fascinating discussion today with John Martinoni. We're inviting you to call in and weigh in, 833-288-EWTN. That's 833-288-3986. 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

0: 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Well, John Martinoni is with us. It is the last Tuesday of the month. We're talking about papal authority. But we're actually giving you a history of, you know, where this whole notion of the Holy Father having authority starts. What is the genesis of it? And you took us all the way back to the Old Testament. You were telling us about David and Shebna, and God wasn't happy with Shebna and took him out of that role. But the interesting thing about that, too, is that, you know, Shebna was the representative of David, and by way of that, really had, you know, the keys to the kingdom. I mean, he was as good as David in the sense that he was the one through whom David worked and operated. So there
1: the
0: is
1: the only one who had more authority was the king.
0: Aha. Well, there you go. So share with us that correlation too, because I think that's very important.
1: Well, the passage from Isaiah 22:19-22. A couple things to really note. As Johnette was just saying, the king's steward is over the house of Judah, the house of David. Well, what's the New Testament house of David? The church. The steward holds an office. So when an office holder is removed or dies, the office stays the same, but you get a new office holder.
0: Mm-hmm.
1: The steward of the house of David has authority over the entire household, as it just mentioned, other than the king himself. And this is symbolized by the key.
0: Mm-hmm.
1: The authority is indisputable. He shall open, none shall shut. He shall shut, none shall open. And the holder of the office of steward shall be a father to the inhabitants. A father, a papas, a papa, a pope. So it's right there in the Old Testament. Now, do we find the equivalent in the New Testament? Matthew 16, verses 17 to 19. Jesus just asked his disciples, his apostles, who do people say that I am? They say, you know, John the Baptist, Elijah. Peter says, you're the Son of God. You know, and Jesus answered him, blessed are you, Simon Bar-Jonah, for flesh and blood has not revealed this to you, but my Father who is in heaven. And I tell you, you are Peter, and on this rock I will build my church, and the gates of Hades shall not prevail against it. I will give you the keys of the kingdom of heaven, and whatever you bind on earth shall be bound in heaven, whatever you loose on earth shall be loosed in heaven. So what's the similarity? Well, Jesus gives Peter authority as symbolized by the keys. Peter's authority was indisputable. Whatever he binds on earth is bound in heaven by God himself. Whatever he looses on earth is loosed in heaven by God himself. What was Peter given authority over? Well, again, the household, the church. So if the holder of the office of steward of the house of David, the holder of the key of the house of David, was a father to the members of the house of David, then the holder of the keys of the kingdom of heaven, the steward of the New Testament house of David, the church, must also be a father to the members of the church. A father, papas, a papa, a pope. It's right there. So you put Isaiah 22 together with Matthew 16, and you have the office of the papacy just screaming at you from Scripture.
0: Yeah, you know, and this is the thing. Again, you know, when Shebna was removed, another one was put in place. And so we look at the reality of the election of a Holy Father. This happened, you know, in the early church. This is the line of succession. So Pope Leo the 14th, you know, his lineage as Holy Father can be traced all of the way back to Peter, an unbroken line of succession. Now, let's talk a little bit about, you know, why should we even have a pope? What is the rationale? What is God's intention for this? Can we presume to know that?
1: Well, this is where I say one of the reasons why your church should have a pope is because common sense.
0: Uh-huh.
1: You know, I mean, what makes more sense? Jesus

0: would start a church with one pope or a church with hundreds of thousands of popes. You know, the head of every parish, the head of every denomination, the head of every church within a denomination is the pope for that church. That leads to doctrinal chaos, which is exactly what exists in Protestantism. You know, you have Protestants who believe in salvation by faith alone. You have some who don't. You have Protestants who believe in once saved, always saved. Some who don't. Some who believe in the rapture. Some who don't. Some who believe in one rapture. Some who believe in three raptures. Some who believe, you know, in two, three, four resurrections of the dead. It's just crazy what's out there within Protestantism. And why is it like that? Because you don't have a single authority that can bind all of Protestantism to particular sets of beliefs. That, yes, this is authentic, true Christian doctrine and practice. No, this is not authentic, true Christian doctrine and practice. You don't have anyone who can say that. And so it leads to absolute chaos. And every, you know, the word denomination, I just say when you hear the word denomination, think of division. Mm-hmm. It's a division. You have all these traditional Protestant denominations, Methodist, Presbyterian, Baptist, etc., although there are Baptists who say we're not Protestant. But then within evangelicalism, you have all these different churches that the ultimate authority is the pastor of the church. So you have basically one church denominations. You know, the Methodists have all sorts of churches within their denomination. But there are literally hundreds of thousands, if not even millions, around the world of one church denominations. And they'll say, well, we're non-denominational. Well, no, you're just a one church denomination. You're not non-denominational. You're a one church division within the broader church, and you have maybe, a separate body of doctrine that's different from most others, or you have a separate line of authority that's different. And your line of authority stops at your pastor. And that pastor, you know, may have gotten his degree from the internet.
1: Yeah.
0: Started his own church. And he's like, yes, we're going to believe this. We're going to and depending on how convincing he is as a speaker, he'll get people to follow him, you know, maybe 10, maybe 20, maybe thousands. You don't know. But that's why, common sense wise, you need one authority to rule over all, one authority that can decide disputes between Christians and say, yes, this is authentic. No, this is not authentic Christian.
1: It's interesting to me because in my mind, the word that's coming to my head is relativism. We typically think of relativism in the determination that there is no objective truth, there is no objective morality, there is no objective standard for right and wrong, and very convenient way to look at the world because you have no obligation to anybody or anything, right? But within the context of what we're discussing today, there is a type of that, I think, that goes on because what happens within so many of the Protestant denominations is it's, well, that might be your truth about Jesus, but it's not my truth about Jesus. That might be your truth about Scripture, but it's not my truth about Scripture. And if I don't like it, I just pick up my stuff and move on to a different church where I like the way that this pastor is giving guidance and direction and teaching, as opposed to things that rub up funny against me that I don't like because, you know, I don't want to be held accountable. So I just keep, you know, I just keep church hopping.
0: Well, that's what you said there. It struck home because when I first got into public apologetics, I was doing a Catholic apologetic show on the largest evangelical radio station in Alabama. And I had people calling me, Protestants calling me. And I went to dinner with one time and we were having a nice conversation. And first thing I asked him is, where do you go to church? Well, I go to First Baptist Church of so-and-so. So, okay, so I'm in my mind, I'm thinking Baptist theology. Well, over the course of the next 30 minutes or so, he said a couple, three things that weren't really Baptist. And I finally stopped and I said, Baptists don't believe that. He said, well, I'm not Baptist. I said, well, but you told me you went to the Baptist Church of so-and-so. He said, well, I go there because that pastor comes closest to what I believe. And I was dumbfounded. I had never heard that. But now I've heard it many, many times since. But I was like, oh my goodness. So I immediately thought, you are your own church.
1: That's right.
0: He is a
1: He's the arbiter of what everything is supposed to be.
0: Exactly. He's a one-man denomination within broader spectrum of Protestantism. And I have found that over and over and over again within Protestantism. So basically, that's why I say there are millions of denominations, because there are a lot of one-man or one-person denominations, as well as one-church denominations within Protestantism. And it's just, again, utter chaos.
1: Yeah. Well, you know, and it's interesting, too, because, you know, let's say, when you use the word common sense, let's just apply this to, you know, a family. It is very important for children to know what to do, right? Children find security and they find hope in knowing what to do. If everything is always changing within the family structure or the family unit, there is a lack of formation there on an emotional level, which can affect every other aspect of their life. Their physical level, it can affect their mental level, it can affect their educational and psychological level. All of that gets affected. I'm thinking of so many. My sister teaches, and you know, she tells me these stories about these poor little children. There's no predictability within the household, right? The beautiful thing about our church, you know, what does a papa do? A papa gives the children direction and guidance, and they know how to go, they know what's expected, and they know why. They know why. And we have that. So there is a deep rootedness and a sense of confidence that allows that union with God and that spiritual life to flourish. Whereas in, you know, a state of Protestantism as a whole, there's no steady ground.
0: No.
1: You know, there's no real predictability for the very reason that you're saying. You can have a one-person denomination.
0: Yeah.
1: This is what I believe. And so I just want to try to match that up with somebody so that they can tell me what I believe. They can tell me what I want to believe.
0: Yeah.
1: You know, that they can agree with me.
0: Exactly.
1: As opposed to, okay, well, you know. How about forming and shaping and molding? How about, you know, Romans 12, verse 2, do not be conformed to this age, but be transformed by the renewal of your mind. Renewal of the mind tells you that something is going on there where it's being shaped and formed, but not necessarily when you're just trying to match stuff up to agree with you.
0: Yeah, a couple things. I like your analogy about the family. It's, if my son, you know, I tell my son when he's growing up, no, you cannot play these video games.
1: Mm-hmm.
0: Well, you know, my friend Jimmy's dad lets him play video games, so I'm going to join his family. And he's gone.
1: That's right.
0: You know?
1: And he's out
0: and
1: the door.
0: And then, you know, he gets over there and finds out, well, yeah, his Jimmy's dad lets him play these video games, but he doesn't let him do something else. But Billy's dad lets him do both. So now he's going to go join Billy's family. And I was one of the most revealing things to me was when I was doing research on my talk, The Rapture in the Bible. This was, you know, 25 years ago. And I start doing research on Protestant websites. And you have these people who say, well, there's the pre-tribulation rapture. And then there's this website, well, I used to believe in a pre-tribulation rapture because of the Bible. But then I read more Bible, and now I believe in a mid-tribulation rapture. You know, rapture. And other people say, well, I used to believe in this rapture, but now after reading these verses, I believe in a post-tribulation rapture. And then you have people who believe in all three. And it's like, well, and I wanted to ask people, okay, well, how do you know you're not going to find some other passage of the Bible sometime in the future that's going to change your mind again? You have, it's shifting sand.
1: Yeah, well, and just, it's just an FYI. The church doesn't teach the rapture is not a Catholic thought.
0: Not in the Protestant version of it. The rapture in the church is when Jesus comes back anybody who's still alive could be pulled up to him and escort him on his final leg of his journey back to Earth. That's kind of looking at, that might be what the church teaches, but that's what the Bible's talking about.
1: Yeah.
0: In 1 Thessalonians, when it's talking about being caught up in the air to meet the Lord.
1: Yeah.
0: It's not a, hey, we're caught up in the air to meet the Lord, we board a bus, we turn around and head for heaven. No, that's not what it's saying.
1: Well, and you know, this is slightly off the topic, but you know, when I read that passage, I think, well, that would make sense because you know, the more the God life is in you, the more you participate in the realities of the kingdom to come. So we can look at some of the great saints who had extraordinary gifts. Now, that is not a mark of necessarily a mark of holiness, but by the same token, it seems as though those that experienced some of the extraordinary gifts were people that were profoundly filled with the life of God. And so they levitated, you know, they just were raised up. John of the Cross, Teresa of Avila, even people in our own day and time, you know, levitate. It's they're being lifted up. They're so sanctified and filled with the God life there. So it would make sense that there could be that effect. But that isn't like they're going to heaven and everybody's left behind. And, you know, it's just bizarre.
0: Well, it's in olden days, you know, most cities had walls around them. If you had a great personage coming to your city, a king, a famous general or a prince or a queen or whoever, you wouldn't just wait for them to come and knock on the gate of the city.
1: Right.
0: A delegation would go out to greet them and escort them back into the city. And it's the same in our day. When a president flies in somewhere, he's usually flying into an airport that is outside of the city.
1: Mm-hmm.
0: What happens? Well, the mayor and the governor just wait back in the city for the president to come and, hey, the president's here. Okay, tell him, come on in. No, they go to the airport and they greet him and escort him back. Well, that's what being caught up in the air, that's what I've read commentators say. The people who are still alive after the Great Tribulation, they've been through literally hell. They are caught up in the air. They are given the great privilege to go and greet Jesus on his return journey and accompany him back to Earth.
1: Yeah.
0: And it's like, wow.
1: Well, that might help us to segue into Kathleen's question. And she's in Pennsylvania today listening to us via Holy Family Radio. And I'm delighted, Kathleen, that you're listening today. So what is your question? Hi, Kathleen. I know you waited a long time, and so you probably were like, oh, taking a little nap there waiting for us.
0: She had to go get a drink of water.
2: I made dinner for a friend, but I guess I wasn't paying close enough attention.
1: That's quite all right. Well, you're on the air now, so what is your question for us?
2: Oh, okay. Yes, I wanted to ask your opinion on the Louisa Picaretta movement of living in the divine will.
1: Uh-huh. Okay, so John, do you have any opinion or knowledge about this?
0: Well, I have never read directly, and I've read excerpts here and there, so I cannot speak with any kind of knowledgeable authority on it. But what I can say is Tim Staples has a brother who's a priest, and his brother, I've heard Tim talk about it a lot, and he's not real high on Louisa Picaretta and the divine will. And one of the things that I've heard him say, and again, I haven't read this directly, so if I'm misquoting or not getting it right, I apologize for that. But based on what I've heard Staples and a few others say, is that in the writings of Louisa Picaretta, it talks about a new way, this divine will. And first of all, yes, you should always strive to be in the divine will of God.
1: Right.
0: You know, Matthew 7:21, not everyone who says, Lord, Lord, will enter the kingdom of heaven, but he who does the will of God. Okay, so you should always be striving to be in the divine will, to be doing the will of God. But the divine will, as outlined in Louisa, or as spoken of in Louisa Picaretta's writings, you know, I've heard people say that it says that it's better than the ways that we have now through the sacraments and the church. And it's like, well, and it's a new way of achieving hope. Well, you know, there's no new doctrine, no new dogma since the death of the last apostle. So a lot of things in there that I have questions about, but again, I haven't read it myself, so I cannot, I can only say secondhand that I don't have a good opinion of it.
1: Yeah. So I think that her cause might be open for canonization, but I'm not really sure. I think that where this stands right at the moment is we wait to see what the church says,
0: yes,
1: and then we move along with the church. And that is always the best approach to everything. Of course, everything that you said there, John, is absolutely true. We all want to live within the will of God. But this is more than that. This is a whole concept. So it's been great being with all of you today. It took us right to the end. God bless you now. Bye-bye. Thank you, John.
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9: News from the Archdiocese of Baltimore, from the Catholic Review. 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St. Catherine Drexel did that first in 2020. 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
10: The angel of the Lord declared unto Mary, and she conceived of the Holy Spirit. Hail, Mary, full of grace, the Lord is with thee. Blessed art thou among women, and blessed is the fruit of thy womb, Jesus. Holy Mary, Mother of God, pray for us sinners, now and at the hour of our death. Amen. Behold, the handmaid of the Lord, be it done unto me according to thy word. Hail, Mary, full of grace, the Lord is with thee. Blessed art thou among women, and blessed is the fruit of thy womb, Jesus. Holy Mary, Mother of God, pray for us sinners, now and at the hour of our death. Amen. And the Word was made flesh and dwelt among us. Hail Mary, full of grace, the Lord is with thee. Blessed art thou among women, and blessed is the fruit of thy womb, Jesus. Holy Mary, Mother of God, pray for us sinners, now and at the hour of our death. Amen. Pray for us, O Holy Mother of God, that we may be made worthy of the promises of Christ. Let us pray. Pour forth, we beseech thee, O Lord, thy grace into our hearts, that we to whom the incarnation of Christ thy Son was made known by the message of an angel, may, by his passion and cross, be brought to the glory of his resurrection, through the same Christ our Lord. Amen.
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12: This is an EWTN News Link. I'm Anna Mitchell from the Sunrise Morning Show. Ohio Governor Mike DeWine says a plan to deport Haitian migrants is a mistake. He told CBS the move by the Trump administration could hurt the state's economy and put lives in danger. More than 300,000 people from Haiti are on track to lose temporary protected status this week, and ICE is planning to launch a deportation operation once that status officially expires. Miami Archbishop Thomas Wensky is also urging the administration to have a compassion for Haitians. He said in a statement, quote, Haiti continues to endure profound hardship, widespread violence, political instability, economic collapse, and humanitarian suffering have created conditions that make a safe and sustainable return impossible for many. For more news with a Catholic perspective, visit EWTNnews.com. Take two with Jerry and Debbie starts now.

0: Hi there, and welcome to your show, Take Two with Jerry and Debbie. I'm Debbie Giorgiani, and here's the question for today. You don't have to be Catholic to weigh in on this. We need your takes on this, your lived experiences, your wisdom, your knowledge, and so we do need you to participate. The question is, are you bored with life? Ooh, are you bored with life? Anybody see that movie Groundhog Day? Are you bored with life? Do you just seem like it's going same thing over and over again? And life is, you thought it was going to be more exciting, but it's actually quite boring. So are you bored with life? That's the question I'm asking today. You can keep some of the details private and the names and things of that nature. We want to respect everybody. But I do want to hear your stories, and I'd love for you to call in early. I'll answer the question, but I want to hear your story. 833-288-EWTN. That's 833-288-3986. We're live today on this beautiful, just wonderful day today, because this is the day the Lord has made. Let us rejoice and be glad. Yes, let's be glad. Let's not be bored. Come on, you guys. Are you bored with life? Tell us why. And then let's talk about it, and let's see if we can make it a better day for you, the beginning of many more adventurous, exciting days, because it's great to be alive. So many don't make it here on earth. We've made it. We're here. We're pilgrims on a journey. So, but are you bored with life sometimes? I'll definitely share honestly, from my heart if I've ever been bored with life. 833-288-EWTN. 833-288-3986. Call or text to that number. Please stop what you're doing. Please participate. I need your cooperation on this if we're going to make it a great episode of Take Two. So the question is, are you bored with life? Okay, I'll answer. pick me. Okay. I just picked myself to answer this because I have the microphone right now, because I'm waiting for you to call in and get screened and be on air with me. Come on, you guys. Have a sense of humor about this. Let's go. Are you bored with life? Yes. There are times that I've been bored with life. Okay? Okay. Next question. No, there isn't a next question. This is it. Are you bored with life? Sometimes, yeah, there's been points in my existence that I have felt bored. I can tell you this. I'm going to be really honest. There were times when I was home with the kids. I was bored. There's only so many Lego things you can do and so many card games you can play. And so I tend to be creative, and I like to, and I'm very adventurous, and I'm very curious. And so I like to kind of get out there and explore. I'm kind of a free spirit, if you haven't guessed already. And so that's why I think I have a sense of humor. I have to keep myself entertained. So are you bored with life? There's been times I've been bored. There's been times I've been bored going out on date night with Marty, my husband. I'm like, really? We're just going to go to dinner and the movies? That's it. Okay. I mean, can we go shopping? Can we go, I don't know, somewhere else, take a drive? So yeah, you can. I think there's periods of life that can seem boring or repetitive or over and over again, it's same thing happening. There are times I get bored doing the maintenance things of life. So I'll give you an example. I get bored vacuuming. I just do. Although it's fun. I mean, I like creating, you know, those really cool lines in the carpet. I like that. I get bored sweeping floors. I get bored raking leaves. I get bored mowing the lawn. This is when I grew up in Jersey. We don't have any grass in Arizona. I get bored pulling weeds, totally bored pulling weeds in the backyard. See, I told you guys, I could sit here all day. And, you know, I just raised my hand and here I was. And I said, okay, Debbie, your turn. And that was me. And I could talk the whole hour. I don't want to talk the whole hour. I want you to tell me your stories about being bored. I just shared deep from my heart. Oh, I've gotten bored. I get bored watching movies. I get bored watching TV programs that just don't interest me. Yeah, but I don't know if I'm bored with life. I think life is, yeah, I don't know. I think you can make boredom, it's, to me, is a chance to really daydream in an amazing way and to dream big with God. So I don't see life as boring. I see it, if things slow down or become too predictable, I use that time to creatively daydream. Okay, does that make sense? If it doesn't make sense, call in and tell me why. Basically, just call in. Okay, come on, you guys, bear with me. I have to, right after the show, I am going to a big doctor's appointment. So I would love, for me, doctor's appointment for me, not for Marty, but for me. Marty's my husband, if you just tuned in. And I've got a big doctor's appointment, so I'm trying to keep it, I'm trying to keep my mood and my, just my feeling about life very lighthearted today, so, because I don't want any bad news from the doctor. I'm kind of sick of the bad news. So I don't think, with the health situations that I've had for the past 10 years, oh, yeah, life is not boring at all. It's just, it's way too busy. But it's, but yeah, I can see where people can get bored with life. So please, listen, I just botched the whole answer to this question all over the place with random brain thoughts. But you guys said I must answer the questions. If I'm going to ask the questions, I have to be willing to answer them. So I just answered it in my strange brain, the way I process boredom. Okay. But I'm asking you now, are you bored with life? Be honest. I was honest. Okay, I want you to be honest. Okay, Brian just called in from North Dakota, wanted to be added to the Book of Prayers. Brian, definitely, you're in the Book of Prayers. I added myself, too, because I'm going to this doctor's appointment, so I'm going to add myself to the Book of Prayers. Okay, but Brian, we've got you in the Book of Prayers. Phone lines are just starting to light up. Are you bored with life? Do you know what? I used to get, oh, now this makes me think of it. I used to get bored in Catholic school. I did. In fact, I had a lot of nuns used to get mad at me for that. I'm like my mother, my late mother, Connie, she got bored in school too. I think I needed to be, I don't know, challenged more in school. Maybe that was it. I'm not sure. Okay, enough about me. Now let's hear about you. Are you bored with life? Phone lines are lighting up. I would love to hear your story. You can process it out in real time like I just did on air. That's what Take Two's all about. I'm trying to be very real about this, guys. I need you to call in 833-288-3986. Call or text to that number. Hurry to the phones. I'll be right back.
1: I used to wonder if God really cared about me. 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
5: 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Awareness of harm has never been required to make an act morally wrong, nor should it. A drunken woman, for example, passed out at a fraternity party, might never know she was raped by three men. Does her lack of awareness somehow make the rape acceptable? Of course not. A morally wrong act is morally wrong whether or not it is observed or felt.
4: You could say the same for a patient under anesthesia, completely unaware of what might be happening to her body. We always treat such patients with the utmost respect and care, despite their being totally unaware of their circumstances and their bodily integrity.
5: Absolutely.
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0: Okay, I'm asking the question today, are you bored with life? Maybe you're absolutely, you know, so busy that you want to be bored with life. Let's cover it from all these different angles. Come on, you guys. We are going to get to Carol in Virginia. And Carol, hang on. You're going to lead the discussion. But there's open phone lines here at Take Two. That's unusual. That means you guys are busy just listening or being entertained by my foolish talk of pretending that I am, talking to myself and processing this out for no one to hear. Of course I know you're listening. You're the Take Two family. You guys probably know more about me than I know about myself. True, I'm being honest. So come on, you guys, step up, make a call, or text in 833-288-EWTN. That's 833-288-3986. Just tell me about how your life is going. How's that? Do you like your life? Do you wish it was different? Are you bored? Are you too busy? Is life flying by? That's how I feel. Time is going so fast. Before I get to Carol, please call in. You don't have to be Catholic to call in. I'm very friendly, and I would like to talk to you today. So, yeah, that's you that's driving the car right now. Pull over safely to the side of the road. Make this call. 833-288-3986. My days are in your hands, men and women, in the footsteps of Jesus. What does it mean to encounter Jesus, to answer the call to holiness? Cardinal Fernando Filoni explores salvation history for answers in My Days Are in Your Hands, Men and Women in the Footsteps of Jesus. In these pages, one of the church's leading shepherds walks you through the lives of great saints and biblical figures who willingly gave their lives to God. My Days Are in Your Hands by Cardinal Fernando Filoni, the latest release from EWTN Publishing, now available at EWTNRC.com, or you can even call them and order 205-271-2990. Okay, so just check that out. But go to EWTNRC anyway. They got great gifts, and believe it or not, Christmas is right around the corner. I'm just saying, you got to get prepared. Are you bored with life? That's the question I'm asking. Let's hear what Carol has to say. Carol is in Virginia, listening on the EWTN app. Hi, Carol. Welcome.
6: Hi, Debbie. Thanks for taking my call again.
0: Definitely. I'm so glad you called.
6: I would love to be bored. Let me tell you, I have had 10 years of the most crazy life anybody could ever have, and I will gladly trade any of it for anybody that's got some peace. I've lived in an apartment that has been just over the top. I've never heard of such a place. Mm-hmm. But it's like next to a wooded area, and all of the animals are protected. So there are snakes coming and going in my apartment. Don't like that too well. Mm-hmm. And there are all these other things. I've had a raccoon. I've had a bear at my door. And I don't live in the wilderness. I live in the city. But mm-hmm. every day is a shockaroo. You never know what to expect. And you daresn't sleep, because what if you open your eyes and there's some critter on your chest looking at you in the face? So it's been a time, and it's been so crazy. I've just been fighting the animals this whole time. Finally, I decided I have to move. I just can't take any more of it. Enough is enough.
0: Ooh, so, wow. So Carol, there's no Groundhog Day for you. Like, predictable. You have to be like on guard, right?
6: Exactly, and that's the way I've been for 10 years now. And I'm like, I can't take it anymore. I need some rest. I don't get a chance to go anywhere or do anything because I'm chasing critters
0: yes.
6: all the time. And my management office as well. If there are critters in your house, you call the sheriff's department. And I said, well, if I call the sheriff's department, what's he going to do? Arrest the snake and put a gun at him? I mean, excuse me? I had 4 snakes in my apartment roaming
0: wow.
6: around.
0: And okay.
6: then we had a terrible storm, and there was a lot of water And the water, I don't know what these animals were, but they were in my apartment. I could hear them, but I couldn't see them. And I thought, oh, you've got to be crazy. And they're going to think you're nuts calling the sheriff's department. And nobody seems to ever find anything. They get out before the sheriff comes.
0: Okay, so I got it. Yeah, I got to be honest with you, Carol, real quickly. As you are talking, I'm squeezing my hands, and my body is tensing up because I could not even last one day doing that. Not one day.
6: And look how long I lasted.
0: Yeah, I
6: moved.
0: You did move. Okay, good. Good.
6: I moved, but I'm hoping, put me in the prayer book that I didn't bring it with me, whatever it is, because my first night here,
0: right, yeah,
6: I fell over some boxes that I didn't have picked up yet. And I really hurt myself, and I guess my cell phone called the emergency number, and they came, and they had to break my door in to get me.
0: No.
6: I'm okay. I've got gashes to my head and my knees, but I'm okay. And I saw my guardian angel standing over me.
0: Aww.
6: And I didn't know who he was. And I said, I know you, don't I? And he said, yes, I'm your guardian angel. And you're going to be fine.
0: Oh, I love that.
6: Me too. So I had a blessing with that.
0: Mm-hmm.
6: And now I'm just trying to heal everything up and put everything away so I don't fall over any boxes or anything anymore.
0: Right, right.
6: But put me in your prayer list.
0: You got it. You got it. I put a star next to your name. Yeah, we're going to thank the guardian angels for being there for you, and your guardian angels right beside you, never going to leave you. So that's wonderful. So you're
6: exactly.
0: You got good coverage there.
6: So if anybody wants excitement in their life, you know, have a little of that for a while. You'll soon be over it.
0: Yeah, no.
6: Give me more of them.
0: So just real quickly, Carol, and we're going to get to Bill. Bill, hang on, and Jeff and the others, there's room for you if you want to call in asking. I'm asking the question, are you bored with life? That's the question today. But Carol, just real quickly, when I had young children, my husband and I moved into a new home because the family was expanding. So we moved into another home that would be suitable for more children. And the first day I got into the new home, I live in Arizona. I saw my first scorpion, and I found out that the homes were built on a nest of scorpions or something. I guess ASU, the college, was doing some kind of study or whatever, and so this area was that we lived in had scorpions, and I remember sitting on a stool in the home, just crying my eyes out, going, I can't do this. I cannot stay in this house with scorpions with a little kid. And it was brutal. And so I can relate to you, Carol, in a much smaller way. But I'll tell you what, I was on high alert all day long, all night. And I eventually it got really overwhelming. And so my heart goes out to you, Carol. That's a lot to deal with. And I'm glad you're in a safer, more stable location where you can have that peace. You deserve that peace. And that's what I want for you.
6: Well, I gave it up to the Lord as my sacrifice matched with Jesus. Together, I went through an awful lot.
0: Mm-hmm, mm-hmm. I bet you did. Yeah. Yeah, wow. But you survived it, so you're stronger, so that's good. So you could probably fight off anything at this point, right?
6: Yeah, pretty much. Because when we had storm, the things that came, and I had the sheriff come out, he couldn't find anything, and he sat down at the dining room table talking to me, and all of a sudden he heard it. He jumped, and he said, oh my goodness. And I said, you hear it, don't you? Yes, I hear it. So come to find out, there were hundreds of baby frogs that came into the building, and they're all over my door, trying to get in out of the rain.
0: Oh, my goodness. Okay, Carol, you got to turn this into a movie or something. You can't make this stuff up.
6: I know.
0: Yeah,
6: oh,
0: this is
6: frightening.
0: Yeah, but it's a true story. It would make for a good movie.
6: Yeah.
0: You never know. Put it into a screenplay, Carol, and then when you make millions, you can give 10% or something to EWTN, okay?
6: I certainly would give more than that to EWTN because you and EWTN and Mother Angelica, you've done so much for me. That's what really helped me get through it all.
0: Oh, bless your heart. You're amazing. We love you, Carol. Stay safe, and I got you in the prayer book, and we want you to be really strong and having a good time in your new place. So thank you, Carol. Thank you.
6: God bless you, dear.
0: Thank you so much. Back at you, definitely. Okay, we're going to get to Bill. Bill is a first-time caller from Montana. I cannot believe it. I was just saying hello to Bill from Montana, and Bill just dropped. So, Bill, if you are listening, call back. You were supposed to be next. Bill from Montana, first-time caller, and I don't know what happened, so please call back. Dial this number, Bill, 833-288-EWTN. That's 833-288-3986. You can call or text to this number. I'm asking about if you're bored with life. Carol told us her story, and boy, oh boy, did she live through a lot, and certainly there was no boredom there. She was always ready to deal with these things coming at her where she lives, and that's tough. So that's we're talking all about all these different angles of life. So if you are bored with life, call in, tell us. Again, Bill from Montana, please call back. In the meantime, I'm going to get to Jeff. Jeff is also a first-time caller from Michigan on Ave Maria Radio. Hi, Jeff. Welcome.
7: Hi. Thank you for taking my call.
0: Thank you. You
7: so
0: go right
7: when
0: ahead.
7: You started talking. Mm-hmm. Oh, sorry. So when you start talking about boredom, I think the Holy Spirit just put this in my head. A quote from the Rule of Saint Benedict that I remember now. I think I had it last semester, but. He says idleness is the enemy of the soul, and it stuck with me. It's so true, because we seem like we're talking about boredom, and we just sometimes get focused on different things and our mind wanders, and I think that's when the enemy can swoop in. And it made me think, because I constantly, when I'm feeling like I'm just kind of sitting around and just looking for the next thing to do, I just immediately find something to do, or I just sit in silence and pray, something that is getting my mind occupied and not just sitting idle.
0: Okay, so Jeff, thank you so much for being a first-time caller. I have so much to say about this because I'm a life coach I've been a life coach for 20 years, and what you have to say is so important for our spiritual lives. So if we get cut off by the break, if you can stay on a little longer, Jeff, I would really appreciate it, because it's important. Now, downtime, having quiet time is very good. It's very healthy. But when we're bored and we reach for the next kind of fix, the thing that's going to be the easiest thing that's going to entertain us, that oftentimes that particular thing is not beneficial to us spiritually. So perfect example is the phone, right? We're bored. What do people do? They check their phone. We're bored. What do people do if they're near a computer? They go on and they scroll the internet or whatever, okay? Somebody is bored in their living room. What do? Sit on the couch, turn on the TV. Somebody's bored in the kitchen. What do? Open the refrigerator and start eating, mindlessly eating, when they're maybe not even hungry, okay? So it's very interesting how the brain naturally seeks out comfort, wants to be that way. That's why earlier, if you heard me earlier in the opening segment when I was talking to myself, which I really wasn't, Jeff, I was just role-playing that I was in school and I was pretending like I was raising my hand, the teacher was calling on me. I was saying, I was doing that on purpose because I was trying to show that when we do have a period of quote-unquote boredom in our life, if we do some strategic exercise or experience that is going to help us, that is much better for our souls. So like an example would be when I was in school and I was bored, I would look out the window and I would actually creatively daydream, creatively. But I used to get scolded by the nuns, you know, why are you daydreaming? Are you bored? But that creative kind of daydreaming enabled me to process things that I was deeply thinking about, and I wanted to let it play out in my imagination. And wouldn't you know it, that many of those things that I had done in daydreaming actually did come to fruition in my adult life. So it's fascinating what you're talking about, Jeff. And here we're going to get cut off now by the music. And Jeff, I want to hear your response to this. So hang on with me a little longer. And we do have some open phone lines. If you have something to say about this, a take on this topic about boredom in life, are you bored with life? Do you need a little bit of boredom in life? Just please call in 833-288-3986. And Bill in Montana, if you want to call back, we have a line for you.
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0: The question for today on Take Two with Jerry and Debbie is, are you bored with life? If you have something to say about this, if you're a therapist, a psychologist, a psychiatrist, if you're a pastor, a priest, please call in and share your wisdom and knowledge on this topic about boredom in life. We're speaking with our new friend, Jeff, who's a first-time caller from Michigan, and Jeff's been holding so patiently to I want to hear his response when I was talking about like strategically planning out the next, you know, exercise, the next thing that you're going to do in life. When you do feel boredom start to come up inside of you, what are you going to do about it? Do you just mindlessly go to the next thing that feels good? That can be dangerous. And I think, you know, going along with what Saint Benedict and actually many saints have talked about, being bored and not having a focus on things. So I'm going to get Jeff's response in just a moment. I'd love to hear from you. If you have something to say about this, if you feel prompted by the Spirit, we believe that is the Holy Spirit. So say yes. What your story and what you have to say can help other souls today. So don't think like, well, I'm just going to sit back and learn. And that's great. You can sit back and learn, but I'd like you to participate. We have plenty of time. We're only halfway done with this episode. So let's really really try to make an impact with this. We can help souls today. Okay, step up, do your part, be the body of Christ. Let's go. 833-288-EWTN. Call or text to this number, 833-288-3986. You don't have to be Catholic to call in. 30 more seconds, Jeff. I wanted just to do a quick shout out. This week, let's spotlight another great EWTN affiliate celebrating an anniversary, KHRA 94.1 FM, serving Anchorage, Alaska for 11 years. Congratulations to Brian Metris and his team at Holy Family Academy Catholic Radio from your friends here at EWTN Radio. Thank you so much for serving your community in Anchorage, Alaska for 11 years. Keep going, you guys. Okay, Jeff, what's your response to what I had to share about creative daydreaming?
7: Yeah, I think the creative daydreaming, that I think you had mentioned productivity through mm-hmm. that daydreaming. I think that it's valuable. The last couple of Lents, I have taken specific time throughout the day for solitude and silence. And I think that is, if our mind is focused on Christ, on where we're going, where we're being called, and just contemplatively listening to the Holy Spirit, that's a little different than just being bored and our minds wandering, because what you said is spot on. For me, and I'm sure for many people, even your younger listeners, what am I going to do? I'm going to go to my phone. I'm going to go to the internet. I'm going to go to places that may open up situations that, the Holy Spirit just doesn't want us in. So I agree with you. I really don't want to take up much more of your time. I don't, but I appreciate you taking my time.
0: No, real quickly, I know, and thank you for being a first-time caller. I hope you call us again, but something that you said just really got me going in a direction of life coaching, and it's really concerning to me, Jeff, because I read articles recently about how young people, and I'm talking about really young, 8 years old, 12 years old, 15, 16-year-olds, they have a real problem sitting in quiet. The quiet annoys them, and the calmness of being silent, it doesn't feel right to them. And they've done all these different studies on it that, they're so overstimulated with all these gadgets and things of that nature that they don't even know how to stay in that quiet place. Any wisdom for the younger folks that may be listening to this program right now?
7: Yeah, so a lot of it was actually in this moral theology class I just had. And it's that thing, the silence is deafening. And when we're focused on just wondering what we're going to do, but our mind just goes blank. I think for the younger folks, just any hobby. I would love to have played the piano or the guitar. I never did. I was always playing sports or something, but just getting up and getting busy, just going outside, doing whatever. All the electronics and all the internet and everything that is out there can be valuable at times when we need it, but we still need that social community interaction to build the kingdom. And I think that starts, I'm a youth minister, I try to help at least, and that is one thing, is focusing on

0: your first grandchild. That is so cool. So I put you in the book, Jeff. That is awesome. Jeff, are you familiar with the religious education program, Catechesis of the Good Shepherd?
1: Nope.
0: Okay, it's a Montessori-based program, Maria Montessori. It's an amazing program, religious. It basically is about, I'm trained in it, so this is why I want to make sure I present it correctly. The children, they call them works, and the children are in the atrium doing really contemplating the parables of Jesus, and they spend time moving all the pieces of the different parables. They're actually real demonstrations that they can actually place themselves like in front of the altar, and it's amazing. And children as young as I've seen it, as young as five years old can sit there and set the whole altar, and they'll sit there and they will listen to the story, and they will stay in this silence for a good maybe 15-20 minutes, Jeff. It's unbelievable to watch how the Holy Spirit is speaking to this young soul, and this soul is just absorbing it through just contemplating, using their senses, all their senses, and taking it all in. And it's the most amazing thing I've ever seen. If you can look it up online, just go to Catechesis of the Good Shepherd, and you can kind of see the kids in the atrium and working, doing the different works of the parables and the reading, and then them moving all the different characters and pieces around. It's fascinating. And I was so called to this particular religious education formation process that I wanted to get trained in it. And they found that the adults that go through the training, they experience the same thing as the children do. So it's really just an amazing approach. If you ever get time, because it sounds like you're in religious education. Are you a deacon or something?
1: I'm actually discerning the permanent diaconate or the chaplaincy.
0: Nice. You sound like a deacon already, just to let you know.
1: Well,
0: yeah,
1: you.
0: Yeah. So I'm going to put you in the book for discernment. But look up the Catechesis of the Good Shepherd. I'd love your take on it. It's really fascinating.
1: I will. I just wrote it down. I appreciate that, Debbie. Thank you so much.
0: Thank you. God bless you. Call us again. Definitely. Please call us again. And if there's any trained catechists out there of the Catechesis of the Good Shepherd, feel free to call in and you can share more than I did. I haven't been in the classroom for quite a few years, but I am trained all the way up the three levels of training. We're going to get to Paula in just a moment. I wanted to remind, and thank you again, Jeff. I wanted to remind everyone, tonight is the big night for the webinar on Stand Tall. Dr. David Anders and I will be hosting the free webinar on, we're calling it Heal the Rift. We're trying to help families come back together, to unite families that have been fractured by estrangement, parental alienation, no contact, the whole trend that's happening, the epidemic that's happening in this world of ripping families apart. And Dr. David Anders is going to share the research that he has uncovered in this exact topic, so we can create a movement, a support for all families to come together. We really see this as a big need in our church, and David and I are willing to step up and give it our best shot. But we would love your prayer and support. So if you want to attend the free webinar, just join the free community, and you'll get the alert. And it's a meetup session tonight. And you can listen to it and see if it resonates with you. And that's at standtalltoday.com. Standtalltoday.com. Okay, Paula is in Wisconsin, and Paula has been waiting so patiently on Sirius XM 130. Paula's going to answer the question, are you bored with life? And she's got some life tips for us. Hi, Paula. Welcome.
2: Hi. Good morning. Say, just a quick tip. Is, instead of scrolling so much on our phones, I decided to turn it into strolling. I, at least every day for 1 hour, or maybe to sometimes two, pick up the trash in our city streets and in our boulevards and

0: try to keep God's creation beautiful, and hopefully people will, you know, possibly get an inspiration from that. My inspiration was Ed the Diver from Marinette, Wisconsin, who picks up the waterways with his wife, and it is amazing what people throw into our waters and our streets. So he's my inspiration. So if you're bored, pick up a bag, go to the Dollar Tree and get a grabber and, you know, get some vitamin D, and it's a nice contemplative time too.
1: Wow, that is amazing. Wow. Okay. I love that idea. I made a note of it because, you know, in life coaching, we always give different exercises that people can do to kind of redirect, you know, to kind of have purpose and meaning come out of things. Wow, Paula, that's ingenious. Incredible. Did you think of that yourself, or how did that come up?
0: No, Ed the Diver and Marinette was doing trash recovery and stuff in our waterways. Mm-hmm. In Wisconsin, and he was, I don't have a waterway right in my neighborhood, but I can certainly take care of the streets in my neighborhood. Or I, on the way to church, I would see a lot of trash in the street or the boulevard. So I, you know, I just said, yep, that's my place today. And so, you know, I believe that if we keep our world clean, there's less depression also, because we're seeing something pretty, God's earth. So
1: cleanliness is next to godliness. I'm right with you. That is brilliant. I love how you're building up. You know, you're building up the kingdom. You are adding. You are building instead of taking away. You are a giver instead of a taker. I love that, Paula. You are amazing. You know, it's things like that we can do with the time, the precious time that we have, that I think is so meaningful to God. When we get out of our own kind of our own wants and needs, and we are doing something that is building the body of Christ, building up the kingdom, you just have to imagine that God is really pleased with that. Because think about it, we only have so much time, right? And most of it we use for ourselves, but you're using it to really benefit all of God's creation, right?
0: Right. And one more thing. I at least every week I meet 4 new people. And if they ask me what I'm doing, I let them know, just like I did with you. But and I also try to say I'm cleaning up God's earth. Or like last week, I met a guy that was strolling the neighborhood to see if he could figure out what apartment he wanted to live in. And I said, well, what church are you going to? So I offered him, you know, fellowship that way. So it's just a couple words. It's not a lot of evangelization. It might stick sometime. Mm-hmm. And that's what I'm doing.
1: I love it. I love it. You're on a mission. You're in ministry. You're doing good. Way to go, Paula. I put you in the book for continued blessings, okay?
0: Thank you so much.
1: Thank you. Thank you for gracing this episode today. I really appreciate it. Okay, I'm getting a lot of comments coming in about the Catechesis of the Good Shepherd. Let me just make sure I do it correctly. It's a Montessori-based program, but I want to give credit to those who created CGS. And if you want to learn more about it, you go to cgsusa.org. That's Catechesis of the Good Shepherd, USA.org. History of the Catechesis of the Good Shepherd. The Catechesis of the Good Shepherd is the result of a long period of careful observation of children by Sophia Cavalletti and her Montessori collaborator Gianna Gobbi in Rome. And so it is so amazing. So these two Catholic lay women came together, and they are so schooled in this, and they learned to really follow the children and how the children absorb and learn. And so that's why there's just a rich history to the Catechesis of the Good Shepherd. I would highly recommend folks check it out. It's one of the religious education programs that I found to be so mystically deep. That would be the best way I would describe it. And going through the training, oh boy, oh boy, do you learn a lot. In fact, we have a lot of parents of the kids that want to go through the training after their kids used to go through the program. It's just amazing. Anyway, that was just a little side note, but I want to make sure I give you the information, so in case you want to look it up. We're going to get to more calls in just a moment. I do want to share Mother Angelica Live Classics is tonight, 8 p.m. Eastern Time. Mother discusses Jesus's power to deliver us from those things which bind us down. Okay, that's what it says right there. And so in order to free us, okay, to deliver us. I love that. So Mother will discuss that. All right, that's what it says on the document. That's what I read. One other thing I just wanted to share real quickly about Take Two. Take Two works when you participate. Take Two is so amazing, and we see miraculous results from the feedback we get from the listeners, especially brand new listeners, when you participate. So, like, for instance, Bethany sent in a text listening on Sirius XM. I always like the fact that the French say I am bored actually translates to I bore myself. I think if you feel bored, it's because you're not finding how you could be focusing yourself on something creative or constructive while you are doing something like waiting for you're doing a repetitive task or waiting for something. As you said, I think you always have your thoughts and imagination, and you could decide how to direct those, whether to be constructive or to higher things or towards feeling bored. This came in by text from Bethany. So agree, Bethany. Thanks for affirming what I said. I totally agree. We really have to use this time wisely. We certainly don't want to get to our deathbeds and say, you know, so much wasted time. We don't want to do that. So let's use this precious time. We made it, you guys. We're alive. We're alive today. You know, I got a message from a wonderful Take Two family member just a few moments ago saying, good luck on your doctor's appointment today. You know, thank you for that. And thank you for the prayers to the Take Two family. It's going to be cool. It's all good. Everything is good. You know, I'm still alive right now. Got to do this episode with you guys today. I'm smiling. I'm loving the response from the Take Two family. It's all good. We're using this time wisely, and we keep moving forward, okay, right? Because we're pilgrims on a journey back home to God. Let's hear what Isabel has to say in Maryland, listening on Sirius XM 130. Hi, Isabel. Welcome.
2: Hi. Hi. Yes, I was just responding to your question, are you bored with life? My problem is just kind of the opposite. I seem to never be able to get bored. I seem to always find something else to do. My to-do list tends to be too long many times, and then I kind of tire myself out. If I find I run out of things to do, I almost feel guilty. I do do the best I can to make time for God. If I don't, I get very irritable. And if I'm not careful, I will not get enough sleep because I'll be trying to do everything on my to-do list. So, no, I don't have that problem. I have the reverse problem.
1: Gotcha.
2: So, well, I just thought I would share that.
1: Right. Well, Isabel, let me ask you a question. It sounds like you schedule in God, so you schedule your prayer time with God, so that's great. Yes. Let me ask you this question. Your schedule, your routine, does it energize you or does it drain you?
2: It depends. It depends if I overdo it. If I overdo it, I get drained.
1: Okay.
2: If I don't overdo it, if I'm right where I should be, then, yeah, I'm pretty energized. It just depends.
1: Okay, so you've got a little bit of the Energizer Bunny in you. I love that. Okay, all right, that's actually good. If it energizes you and it works for you, that just may be how you operate, and that's okay. You know, our president of the United States, when they interviewed him, Donald Trump, they've asked him many times, you just keep going. How are you doing it at your age? Like, he loves what he does, so he is energized by that. That works for him. That may not work for a person, another person his age, but it works for him. And I've seen it on many interviews that our president has responded that way. So my that's why my question to you is, if you keep it in check, if you keep it in balance, it works for you. So I say, wow, that is awesome. And I love how you brought God in. You scheduled in God to your day. oftentimes people who do a lot during the day, and they have a long list or a long, you know, commitments or extensive amount of obligations, they oftentimes will push God to the very end of the day, which sometimes could be a mistake, or they push God right off the day completely and on the shelf. So as long as God's, you know, there, you know, I say that's, you know, pretty awesome if you can keep up that pace. What do you say?
2: Yes. Again, it's just a challenge to make sure that I do pray, and then that I don't overdo it, and I get enough sleep and all those things. Because if I don't get enough sleep, I can, and I don't pray, then I get irritable, and that's an occasion of sin. So,
1: gotcha.
2: That's where my challenge is.
1: Right. Well, so then there's what you do: make prayer a priority. Prayer first. Make it a priority, and then see how the day unfolds. I love that, Isabel. You made a great contribution today. Thank you so much, and have a beautiful rest of your day. I'm going to, in a moment, yes, thank you. I'm going to try to squeeze in Kimberly. Kimberly's ready to go on air from North Carolina, listening on Sirius XM 130. Kimberly, you're going to close the broadcast. What take do you have on this topic?
3: Okay, a couple of little things. First, I just want to say I love your program. Love, love, love it. It's
1: Thank
3: so good.
1: You.
3: I've loved it for years.
1: I love
3: so
1: you too.
3: Encouraged. It's like one of my things I do to turn my boredom into a really good activity. I turn on the radio, Jerry and Debbie. But anyway, I want to share an article first. I have two, but first I'll just share an article by child educator of Oak Meadow School, which is kind of Montessori-like. It, you know, respects the development of the children. And he wrote something about how to turn boredom into creativity for children. Mm. And he wrote this 20 or 30 years ago, and I read it, and I've never forgotten it, and it's just a fabulous read. I tried to look it up real quick, but I'm in my car, and I'm not very safe, so... I feel sure it's on their website, but it's wonderful, and it's not a hard read. It's easy, and it really gives some good ideas for parents and teachers. Mm-hmm. And another book, real quick, if we have time, is one by Maria Montessori called The Absorbent Mind. Mm-hmm. And it's just beautiful. It's when to find your children in their most time learning state of the day. Like, you can tell different times of the day when they're absorbent.
1: Mm.
3: And you can teach a lot more effectively when you catch them in this absorbent.
1: Wow.
3: When their mind is absorbent. There's,
1: wow.
3: There's times when you can try to teach the same thing 100 times, mm-hmm. and they're not going to get it. But if you catch them when they're in their absorbent time, they'll learn it very quickly.
1: Mm. I love
3: anyway,
1: that.
3: Anyway, I thought I would share that. It's an old book. But you can get it off of, eBay, you know, different...
1: Amazon.
3: It's still, I think they still print it.
1: Nice. That is so awesome. Kimberly, thank you so much. Thank you for giving us those tips to go in that direction. And I so agree with you. You know, it's so interesting. We can learn so much from children, and we really should, because children are fascinating. They're just amazing, the way they absorb, the way they take in information, the way they process information. And we know as we get older, we become jaded, right? We're jaded by the world, and so we lose that. We put up walls. Kimberly, if you could do me a favor, Vanessa is answering calls today. If you could hold on, you're going to hear the music. Kimberly, could you give Vanessa the information you just gave on those two authors and books again one more time? I know I'm going to get comments coming in, so I just want to make sure I have the right information. Vanessa, if you could pick up that information, that would be fantastic. Again, thank you to the show team today. Vanessa was on the phones today doing a fine job. Rich on social media, I'm waving to everybody. Michael is our wonderful, trusted producer at the Control, is doing a fine job as well. Tomorrow's show is there someone in your life you worry about? Ooh, is there someone in your life you worry about? I'm going to have the prayer book out. Don't worry. That's tomorrow's show. Until then, don't forget to join us at standtalltoday.com for the webinar tonight. And until tomorrow, have a beautiful and blessed day. See you real soon.
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7: This is Mike and Alicia Hearn with the Messy Family Minute. St. John Paul II tells us that family is the school of virtue. But for many parents, it feels like a school of warfare. Siblings, no matter what the age, tend to have conflicts with each other over an endless number of issues. We're here to tell you, first of all, even though it feels like your children will never get along, they can be best friends someday. The fighting doesn't last forever, but you will need to be proactive in developing strong ties between siblings.
8: 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Second, resist rushing in to solve every conflict for them. They need to learn how to figure things out for themselves.
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9: Do you have a devotion to St. Francis of Assisi? 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
10: Can you name the five richest people in the world, or five Pulitzer Prize winners, or the last six Academy Award recipients? Probably not, but think about this. Can you name a teacher who shaped your life, a friend who showed up when you needed them, someone who made you feel seen, valued, or loved? We rarely remember the famous, but we never forget the people who touched our lives personally. Influence isn't about being a household name. It's about being a sister or brother in Christ, someone whose kindness, love, hope, and peace leave a mark on another soul. If you want to be an influencer, start there. Be the person someone will never forget. Scripture says, let your light so shine before men that they may see your good works and give glory to your Father who is in heaven. That's in the Gospel of Matthew. So my coach's question of the day is this: how can you make a difference in someone else's life today? This has been an Epiphany Insight. I'm Vanessa Denha-Garmo, a communications evangelist.
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14: 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Today, President Donald Trump is meeting with Israeli Prime Minister Benjamin Netanyahu for the first time since the start of the war with Iran. The leaders are expected to discuss Lebanon and the expansion of the Abraham Accords. President Trump also met with Ukrainian President Volodymyr Zelensky at the White House this morning. Senator Lindsey Graham is being eulogized in Washington. A funeral will be held later today at the Washington National Cathedral. President Trump is expected to deliver remarks at the ceremony. Pope Leo XIV is urging communicators to ensure artificial intelligence serves truth and the common good. In his message to an international seminar on church communication in Chile, he said technology must always protect human dignity and be used with wisdom and responsibility. I'm Veronica Dudo with EWTN News Nightly.
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13: I'm asked often, do you yourself have any phobias, Dr. Ray? Yeah. It's something I've been living with for, probably 30-plus years now, at least. and that is one of these mornings, while I'm having my coffee, the real owner of my coffee mug, World's Greatest Father, is going to come in and want it back. So far, I'm holding it. I want to be the world's greatest call-in host, but there's too much competition. But I would be content just to have you call in. That'd be good. 877-573-7825. You will hear the mellifluous voice of Eric Dumont, call screamer. Andrew Krucek, of course, controls all the buttons and the knobs and the flashing lights there in Ann Arbor. Why would you call in? Up to you. Situation in your life, people in your life. All the way from conception out to eternity, this infinitely small sliver we call earthly existence is where you and I focus our minds and our interventions, whatever we can offer. Get a little murky as we head towards conception and have to do some speculating as we head out towards eternity. But if you're living right now in this tiny little sliver called earthly existence, call in. 877-57 equal is the number. And speaking of numbers, a number of announcements. You can choose as you wish these announcements. If you want to join any of them or join none of them, that's up to you. But for sure, join me now here on the radio. The first one is through Guadalupe Radio Network. I will be doing something I have not done for, I don't want to think how long. Probably goes all the way back to when I was in middle school. Offering a parenting course, an in-depth parenting course. It's going to be very practical. It's not going to be a lot of philosophy. It's not going to be a lot of my just roaming, meandering speculations, my desultory thoughts. It's going to put you in charge. It's going to help you stand strong against the forces trying to knock you off your parenting feet, the culture, your relatives even, those who question and critique you. And, of course, a lot of emphasis on discipline. Why? Because I have no doubt the people who enroll for this particular 7-week course are good parents. They're not going to give up 7 weeks if they're not caring, loving parents. Well, either that or they got no life whatsoever. But either way, even the best of parents struggle. Maybe that's too strong a word. Question, discipline, and how to do it and when to do it and how to do it less. And I guarantee you, I'm going to give you a lot of ideas on how to do discipline less, because you're going to be better at it. It's a 7-week course. You go to, it starts September, let me look at my book here. I think it's September 21. It says that on the website, GRN, which stands for Guadalupe Radio Network, grnonline.com/academy. And you'll see my picture there. Yeah, it's my senior picture. I did used to use my first communion picture, but people started saying, is this an older picture? I say, why are you saying that? Because I'm wearing a tie? So now I'm using my senior picture. No mustache in my senior picture. You go there, just click on it, give you the details. I'd love to have you. And we're limited to 50 people. That's it. No more than 50. So here we go. That's the one announcement. The other announcement, of course, is one I've been beating a drum on. Good Lord permitting, August 18th and 19th, we are heading down to Atlanta. Great station down there, the Quest, AM 1160. Atlanta is going to partner with us in presenting Living Right with Dr. Ray, the TV show. Now in season, I believe, where are we? Season 16, I think. I look back on that first show, the first season, I think, why was my kid doing this show? Gee. Mustache is still black. Huh. Anyway, Holy Spirit Catholic Church is where it's at, August 18th and 19th. If you'd like to enroll, you just go to thequestatlanta.com. Big banner will pop up. 5:30 and 7:15 are the shows. Two a night in between. Give you some food. You can come to 1, 2, 3, 4, and please bring the kids. Kids are great. We've used kids in the bits. The audience is a critical part of the program. Without the audience, there is no program. That's as blunt as I can make it. You will take part, and you will see your face on EWTN. Okie doke. All right. That said, I know I'm going to run way over on my opening monologues. Andrew says, come on, Dr. Ray. Where am I here? Let me get where it is. I don't know how to use it. I got a new phone here. My old phone had a rotary dial. There it is. Okay. I touched upon this, I believe it was last week. Of course, many of you listening have been ostracized, shunned, contact severed from your adult children. I just saw a stat right here. 25% of young adults in the U.S. are estranged from one or both parents. Or have been. Maybe some of you have been estranged and then there's been some kind of trickle of reconciliation there. Now, that said, I did go over some of this. The point of this article was this. Where is this, the survey? One third of parents with estranged adult children claim that the breakdown in their family's relationship stemmed, at least in part, from advice their kids got from a therapist. Eh? There you go. Yes, I started talking about this 10, 15 years ago. I said, what are these therapists doing here? Therapists are all coming in and deciding that your parents aren't worth talking to. Now, there's a whole bevy of psychologists who basically say, yes, this is good. We're finally recognizing how pathological our parents were. You know, all the ways they spanked you. They did stuff like that. You know, they even yelled at you a couple times. They did all kinds of that really, really ugly, nasty stuff. And it's good. It's good that you have a distance from them, you know, for your own peace. And you have to set up boundaries because they're toxic and you were emotionally abused. That's a lot of it. My experience has been that the majority of parents who are cut off are not cut off worthy. They are human with all their frailties. And many of them, in my book, would have been good parents. They were good parents. They are good parents. In many cases, the kids are spoiled, grown-up brats. Ungrateful, intolerant, self-absorbed. Not all. Don't. I know there are those of you listening saying, Dr. A, if you knew my mother, you wouldn't be anywhere near her. Okay, I'm talking generalities here. And I've commented that many of them don't run their lives well, and then they turn and they blame their parents for not running their lives well. So all that said, where I wanted to jump off on this, why would therapists do this? What is it about modern talk therapy that so many therapists lean toward this? You got to distance yourself from your parents. You got to set boundaries. And if they nudge on those boundaries, well, you just got to cut them off. Why? Well, part of it is, unfortunately, there's a tendency among therapists, me too, to believe everything the person tells you and to be empathic and supportive. So if somebody's complaining about how difficult their mother or their father is, then, they don't sound like they're reasonable, that you can hope to, in the short term anyway, get along with them. Maybe you ought to consider for your own peace, backing away. Okay, that's one. Any good therapist knows what they're hearing is in some level subjective. It's just we're all like that. We all see it through our lens. I'm not saying it's badly warped. I'm just simply saying, there just could be some things being left out here. All right, that's one. Two, therapists focus heavily on the peace, contentment, and adjustment of the client. So that if you're telling me you cannot be adjusted, you cannot be at peace or content when you have a parent in your life, well, then I'm going to tell you, maybe you choose peace and contentment as you see it over a relationship with your mother. Also, many therapists are not religious. They don't come from a religious perspective. They're very, very secular. And therefore, there's no real reason to, quote, honor thy father and mother or to attempt to be charitable or forgiving or tolerant. Why? If my adjustment depends upon you being out of my life, well, then that's too bad, so sad. And that's how a lot of therapists work. So, those factors are all at play. I noticed the phenomenon a long time ago, and it seems to have gained momentum. Therapists will say things like, you were emotionally abused. Boy, what a broad term that is. What? Did you get spanked? Did you get yelled at? Did you get sat in the corner too long? What is this? Emotionally abused? Did you not get a cell phone until you were 15? What is it? All too often, emotionally abused means, well, I was mistreated or I didn't like the way I was treated and my emotions were aroused and they were played upon and that's it. I was emotionally abused. What a malleable phrase. So just some thoughts on why so many therapists seem to be involved in the kids separating from their parents. And I will tell you this, parents, this is me, this is who I am. But if one of my kids were to cut me off, and I tried to reconcile, I did everything I could to try to reconcile, and I look back on it, and I said, yeah, if I had any faults, it was because I was a human father. There'd be a part of me that would be mad. Just like, okay, well, okay, that's what you want to do, do it. But I'm not going to take on the guilt and the pain because you did that. I will not. But that's me. I'm not a mom. All righty, take a break. 877-57-EQUAL. Let us talk.
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13: Usually I protect my son and I tell him what the monologue is about, so he puts it up and Andrew puts it up too, but I forget to take off the talk to text. So Eric Dumont asked me a question about mowing my lawn, how long it takes, and I noted it again. I forgot to take the talk to tech things off. There it is. So this is the third time just now I'm recording myself. All right, let's talk to Teresa. Hi, Teresa.
26: Hi, Dr. Ray. How are you?
13: Yeah, nothing gaining on me.
26: I've talked to you before a few times, but now I've got something new to talk
13: You always
26: about.
13: Come up with something new here, Teresa.
26: Anyways, here it goes. Now I am taking the older grandson, which, you know, still elementary school, to therapy. Mm-hmm. And yesterday, the therapist asked me, how is the discipline in the home?
13: Well, what do you know? Wait a minute, stop right there. What do you know? A therapist actually looking into what's going on with the discipline as opposed to just dealing with an 8-year-old. Okay, got it. All right, go ahead.
26: And I said, I guess they don't want to upset the children. They don't want to have stress in the house. So basically, these two underage, and I love them, believe me, I do. They run the house, they can get in the refrigerator, pull whatever they want out, they eat, they jump up, they got their sticky hands. And when they're at my house, their grandma's house, it's like I'm constantly telling them, no, no, no, no. And, you know, they will be defiant with me. And I try to teach them, hey, you are a child. I am an adult. It's like they don't have respect. It's very
13: Teresa, listen.
26: I know it's everywhere.
13: You're going to have to shut your mouth with them. Because unless you have any discipline leverage, all you're doing is just nagging them and losing your authority. How old are they?
26: 7 and 4. Now, the 4-year-old usually is, he's always been sweet as heck, but he's starting to get the one that's in the therapy that has the ADHD. He's starting to, you know, influence him. So they're 4 and 7.
13: Well, I don't think the 7-year-old is influencing the 4-year-old. I think if what you say is true, that there's virtually no discipline or very ineffective discipline, then the 4-year-old is just going to be undisciplined too. He's just not as bad because he's younger, and he hasn't had as many years of being unruly. So all that said, here's a prediction that that 7-year-old will not be in therapy very long because your daughter will be convinced it's not working. And that's true. Talk therapy with 7-year-old is very ineffective. Very. All right, that said, at your house, can you discipline?
26: Can I?
13: Yeah.
26: I do. Yes, I do. And they don't like it. They'll say stuff like, I want to go home. I don't like your house. But although when I pick them up, oh, they want to come, you know, because it's fun at Grandma's house. I always, you know, have fun things to do. But when it comes to the sticky hands and the not washing the hands after the...
13: Teresa, you know what it sounds like to me?
26: What?
13: That you're a loving grandma who disciplines a lot better than her daughter, but you don't discipline all that well. Now, the reason I say that is because about 20 sentences ago, you said, I tell them no, I tell them don't do that, I tell them stop, I tell them... And it sounds like all you're doing is yapping at them most of the time.
26: Well, no, when I tell you, I was telling you how many different things I have to discipline them on.
13: Are they in the... Wait a minute. Now, hold on. If there's how many different things you have to discipline them on, are you telling me that, let's say that 7-year-old, when he comes to visit you for however 4 hours, that he hits the corner 10 or 12 times?
26: They spin the nut. He hit the corner 10 or 12 times, yes.
13: Well, okay. Then if that's true, if you're basically saying, I make a request, it's a legitimate request, and I back it up with action. Okay, if that's true, and you're at least, let's say, 25% consistent, which is really pretty good with discipline, then what you're fighting is the fact that they're learning the exact opposite the other 80% of the time, 90% of the time they're in their home. So what's going to have to happen, if you're going to watch them, you're going to have to teach them that grandma doesn't nag you, she means what she says, and she follows through. That's what they're going to have to learn. The 4-year-old will learn it quicker. Mm-hmm. 7-year-old, yeah, he's already been tagged ADHD. He's already been in quote-unquote therapy. And your daughter's looking at her son like, what's wrong with him? Why is he like this? Right?
26: No, actually.
13: No. Oh, come on.
26: No. Actually, she does think that he's a special kind of kid because he was born with the open palate, you know, and the cleft lip. So I think that she assumes that because he is learning challenged, I should say, that that is more of a the reason why.
13: Well, okay. See, what you kind of answered my question in the affirmative. In other words, there is something wrong with him. He's learning. He's learning challenged. He has a cleft lip and palate. Now, cleft lip and palates, by the way, do not have to be associated with intellectual delays. My oldest son has a cleft lip and palate, and he is absolutely very, very intelligent. So all that said...
26: Hang on one second. Did he have to have three surgeries on that palate?
13: Six.
26: Oh, jeez.
13: Yeah. Last one was a 22. Yeah, so come on. And he was probably one of the nicest young boys you're ever going to find. So all that said, it sounds like your daughter's attitude is one that I see all the time, which is he's a special child. And therefore, I can't really discipline him like I otherwise would, although it's questionable whether she otherwise would because it sounds like she's not disciplining the four-year-old either. So given that, whatever is holding her hand back, if you're going to babysit those kids, you're going to have to be, sadly, not always a good time grandma. You're going to have to say, I got to get control so I can enjoy them and they can enjoy me. And they'll learn your speed limit. If they don't, what's going to happen, Teresa, at age 11, you're going to say, I don't want them over here anymore. All right, dear. I got to go. Right. That's the music that says, Ray, leave. Thank you for calling, Teresa. 877-57-EQUAL. That is the number. We got lines open. It's halfway through the program already because I've been rambling on. Lord, I was born a rambling man. Who was the group that did that? I forget. I remember the words of the song, though. All brothers.
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0: comment here before I go to the calls here. This was a therapist said this. We are in a culture where we emphasize fragility. Everything becomes trauma. And the solution, increasingly, is to split and leave. But then he said this, and I agree with him. It should be the tragic exception that you cut off a parent or loved one, not business as usual in therapy. Somebody comes to me in therapy, and commonly, there are difficulties with the parents. The young adults, the adults are looking at the parents, and they're describing a personal, just difficult. And I will do my best to help them deal with that person. And there's usually things they can do to not be so frustrated, so distressed, so anxious in that person's presence. So that's the focus I'm going to take. And many of the people who come in my office are Christians. Okay. All right, well, I can go to that call, Eric. Is that ready there? Well, let me preface before I go to Cindy. It is not, but here's why I qualified it, Cindy. Because there are certain developmental or genetically related broader conditions that also would include a cleft lip and palate. Okay, so Cindy's going to correct me after I corrected myself. Hi, Cindy.
1: Hi, Dr. Ray. I was just calling to piggyback on what you said to your previous caller, that I, too, have a son who was born with a cleft lip and palate. Mm-hmm. He's an adult, and that learning disabilities do not necessarily accompany cleft lip and palate. I know a lot of times parents think when their kids are born, oh my goodness, and some of you're right, sometimes there are syndromes and things, but by and far, myself being in education, most cleft lip and palate kids are very average learners, above average learners.
0: Cindy, are you aware that prior to surgery, repairing cleft lips and palates, that was probably the number one reason for an abortion?
1: No, I actually did not know that.
0: Yeah, it was. Now the number one is probably Down syndrome.
1: I did know that, yes. Mm-hmm. Mm-hmm. Very unfortunate.
0: Yeah, it is.
1: My
0: son, who was born with a significant cleft of the lip and palate, not double, single, but people don't understand. People think that the lip itself is the problem. No, the cleft is the problem. That's where you got all kinds of trouble.
1: Yes. Which can also lead to hearing issues, which can then require speech therapy and just down the line. But those kids, other than having to, most of them, I don't mean all of them, but most of them, other than having to go through the surgeries and things, they are very typical children and, of course, grow up to be very typical adults, doing the same thing, getting married, having jobs, having kids.
0: Cindy, how old was this a boy? Because boys are more likely to have clefts.
1: Yes.
0: It was
1: one of my sons, our sons.
0: How old was your son when he had the first stretching of his lip, you know, to get enough tissue to stretch to be able to sew it together?
1: His first surgery was at the age of 3 months old.
0: Did you have to do what we did? Of course, they splinted his arms so that he couldn't touch his mouth. And then my wife and I would lay on the floor in the front room. We slept around him because the poor little guy had to sleep basically on his back with his arms stretched out.
1: Yes. We would take the splints off. Oh, I don't know. I don't remember. He's 30 years old now, but probably about four times a day. and one of us would have to sit right there with him so that he could exercise his arms and move his arms. And then, you know, we'd have to put the splints back on, and then he had his palate repair at 13 months old and a lip refinement.
0: Did you have to do a pharyngeal flap?
1: Oh, that sounds familiar, and I don't remember. It's been so long ago.
0: Okay.
1: He also had to have surgery when he was in fifth grade, a bone graft.
0: Yeah, my son too. Yep, my son too.
1: Mm-hmm.
0: Yeah, he was about nine.
1: However, at the age of... Yeah, right. I will tell you, though, he has a very high resistance to pain as an adult, and even as a child. I don't know if it played into that or not.
0: Well, I think Teresa was saying that her daughter looked at what her son had to go through with this, and it's the old, he's a special child, so therefore I can't really discipline him, too. There's so much. You see that as an educator. There's so much of that out there.
1: Oh, yes. So much of that out there. And my response in this particular, with my own situation, is he was not, quote, any more special than my other three kids. You know, he happened to be born with the very correctable birth defect, but he was just like all the others. Parents do get sometimes hung up on that.
0: Prior to the last, I'd say probably 50 years of skillful surgery to repair, this was something that, and even now, I give to something.

0: you probably support a group like that.
1: Yes, actually one of my son's doctors, when he was a child, his doctor, I think, spent 3 weeks in another country doing exactly that.
0: Well, Cindy, I'm glad you called. So glad you called.
1: Oh, well, thank you. I just wanted to reassure Grandma that, yes, I am aware that there are specific cases where there are syndromes and things that have present with learning disabilities and things, but many of the kids are just average kids, but they happen to be born with this. And you know what? Of all things, thank goodness that's all it is.
0: There you go. Thanks, Cindy. Appreciate it.
1: Thank you. Take care.
0: Okay.
1: Bye-bye.
0: 877-573-7825. 877-57-EQUAL. That is the number to call to get onto the program. I love talking to ya. Do you love listening to me? I'm not insecure. Am I? Do you think I'm insecure? Hope you don't think that.

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Thank you so much for joining me here on The Doctor Is In. I'm Dr. Ray Grady. Monday through Friday, the program is a co-production of the EWTN Global Catholic Radio Network and Ave Maria Radio Communications with my compadres Eric Dumont and Andrew Krucek. Got a spotlight, another great EWTN Radio affiliate anniversary. Oh, this, I'll tell you what, this is a wonderful station. St. Gabriel Radio, Columbus and Portsmouth. See, it's spelled Portsmouth, but I, being an Ohioan, know that it is Portsmouth, Ohio, for 21 years. Bill Messerly is a class act, an enormously competent guy. They, about three, 4 years ago, I believe it was, co-sponsored us down there in Columbus, the Living Right with Dr. A TV show. And they turned out a whole bunch of folks. So St. Gabriel Radio, 21 years. Very, very cool. And Bill, I have no problems understanding why that station is the success that it is. All right, I was looking at this article. Oh, come here, you. My phone just decides it lasts about 20 seconds, and I don't know how to make it last longer. As I was looking at the article that

0: that one third of parents say that their kids being in therapy was a factor in them cutting them off. There was a related article that said psychologists agree. In other words, yeah, you should cut them off. All right. This was a study, survey. It's got to be a survey. It's not a study. They call it a study. It's a survey. 25% of Gen Z now blame their parents for their physical and mental health problems. I could see him saying, okay, I got some struggles with all these mental health issues. Physical? I broke a bone when I was 31 playing flag football. It's my mom's fault. All right, let me... keeps disappearing here. All right. 17% say the reason they struggle in relationships is their parents, and 15% fault their parents for their low motivation. And this is something I observed in a previous monologue, which is those kids, well, those young adults who run their lives poorly. And my experience is there's a direct relationship. The more poorly you run it, the more you blame your parents. Instead of looking at yourself, doing the hard work of self-improvement, no, it's easier just to point the finger. Some Gen Zers, 5% of them, blame their parents for everything going wrong in their lives. A poster... one person, I guess that's a person who posts a poster. When I think of poster, I think of this, you know, 3x5 thing. My fatal flaw. My own parents failed me. And I think everyone is going to fail me. Okay, that's the victim mentality. Somebody on TikTok posted that. Here's another one. If I ever go mentally insane, now insane is a legal term, but they're misusing it. Just know it's my mom's fault. Another one said this. 90% of the problems in your life are because of your parents, I promise you. See, these are discontented human beings who are running their lives very badly. And for sure, in a percentage of cases, they didn't have great parents. I got that part. Bad parents can really have a hand in people living a bad life as young adults. However, the percentage of my struggles as an adult shouldn't be 92% parental fault. Here's what he said. This is the guy. Now, this goes back to what I said about some of these young adults are just spoiled brats. You couldn't afford to go to college you wanted? Your parents. You went to school hungry so you couldn't focus? Your parents. Now, wait a minute. Very few kids... well, let me rephrase this. I don't know how he's talking about going to school hungry, but who knows what his situation was. You came from a toxic... there's the word. Household. So toxic... it's all you know, your parents. Experts say, I always love when they say that, experts say that blame can be a useful pit stop on the highway to healing while also reminding that it cannot be the ultimate destination. In other words, what they're saying is, if you're going to get better, you got to find somebody to blame. How about blaming yourself? How about saying that as bad as I think it was, I'm a big person now. I can do things untethered from some of the things that I think set me on this direction. Well, here's a therapist says this. Blame tells you where the wound is. It doesn't close it. No, blame doesn't tell you where the wound is. Blame tells you where you're pointing to where the wound is. It could be or it could not be there. The wound could be your perception. Okay. She says, again, this is a licensed clinical social worker. She says that the now commonplace social media explanations, meaning how much my parents are at fault, that in her four decades of practice, she's never seen a client heal without first acknowledging what happened to them and that it wasn't their fault. Well, that's a pretty blanket statement. Acknowledging what happened to me. What exactly happened to you? I know there's a lot of people right now listening to me. I mean, I've got an audience of close to 160 people. And I know some of you are listening to me thinking to yourself, I did everything I could. I tried to be the best parent I could be. Yeah, I had my faults and failings, but for heaven's sake, I'm human. And you're thinking to yourself, my daughter has to acknowledge what I did? What did I do? And it wasn't her fault that she is this way? Oh, boy. Let me see if they say anything. Okay, I'm still quoting the therapist. You need to go into your childhood and bear witness to the relationship that you had with your parents. You know, I can look back on my mom and dad, and I parent somewhat differently than they did. They were part of their generation, where the practices in that generation were more acceptable. All right, so the parents, the grandparents even, who parented a certain way, were not parenting so much out of the norm. And what so many shrink types are saying is that, well, yeah, they were parenting that way, but we now realize how terrible that way was to parent. And that is why these kids got to go back and look at it and say, yeesh, I really got messed up. Now, this I like. This I agree with totally. PhD. Real healing occurs when the patient gains insight about why the parent did what they did. Okay? I.e., their father was an alcoholic, mother was sexually abused when she was young. Feels compassion for the parent and wants to work toward forgiveness. Ah, nice summary. I'll be back. This is Dr. Ray.
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0: Let me close this up. Interestingly enough, in a previous study that I was talking about found that one out of three parents felt that their child's going to their young adult, or not even so young adult. I mean, the people listening right now, their children are in their 40s, maybe even 50s, and this has gone on. And interestingly enough, they decided to do the severing at some point at age 36, okay? That one-third of them said therapy. Therapy was a factor. Their son or daughter went to therapy. Well, not a surprise, because I just came across a survey, 2023, 55% of millennials, that's up to age 35 roughly, and Gen Zers, that's up to about age 27, reported having been to therapy. Now, as a therapist myself, the majority of those, my experience is, they don't stay. They don't stay. They come one, two, three, four times, and then they move on. They either cancel or whatever. And you say, well, Dr. A, that's because you're a bad therapist. No, I saw a survey said the average attendance in therapy is about four sessions. Okay. Then this is interesting. This recent, they called it a study. Again, it's not a study. It's a retroactive survey, thinking back, and those are unreliable in and of themselves. This most recent study, I'm going to call it a survey, found that 52% of Gen Z respondents had been physically or verbally abused by their parents. See how they say had been? This is exactly the point I was making earlier, which is automatically whatever you tell me is reality. They probably should have said reported having been physically or verbally abused. Now, interestingly enough, physical abuse, okay, how do we define that? Well, I know a lot of experts define it as getting a spank. You're spanked, that's physical abuse. That's what they would call that. And verbally abused, and what's that? Yelled at? Nagged? Argued with? Raised voice? See, the words are heavy sounding. Physically or verbally abused. 52, half of these kids under 27. My parents did this to me. Sounds horrible, doesn't it? Until you break it down. Until you say, well, this was their remembrance, and how accurate it was, it depends. Okay, that's one. Dr. Ray, you're just not believing people. No, I believe a lot. But you have to recognize that so much of it is subjective interpretation. You know, my dad, when I was 16, no, not me, I'm just quoting. My dad, when I was 16, yelled and screamed at me and argued all the time with me. Well, maybe that was because you were unruly and disrespectful and you wanted to do what you wanted to do, and him being human, he got frustrated. There's so much of that. There's so much of, I was okay. I didn't push my parents to the limit. And then, to say physically or verbally abused. You see how stretchy that word is? Abused. I mean, I think of abused, I'm thinking some harsh, harsh stuff. I'm thinking screaming, put-downs, name-calling, and reiteratingly so. Otherwise, it's just nasty, not just. It's nastiness or mistreatment of a various level. And physically, as I said, the experts as a group lump any kind of corporal punishment under the umbrella of physical abuse. They do. So when we say, as a Gen Zer, half of us, I'm not Gen Z. No, I'm 8 years older than that. Okay, well, maybe a little more, but half of Gen Zers say we were physically or verbally abused. Well, what all does that mean? As the shrinks would say, You got to operationally define it. Enough said. Enough said. I've been verbally pounding you enough. I'm Dr. A. Program is The Doctor Is In. Doctor Is In is out. Thank you for joining me here. As I said, go to thequestatlanta.com if you'd like to be part of Living Right with Dr. Ray, the TV show. TV show, it's August 18th and 19th. If you go there, you'll find out the times of the show, the dates, 18th and 19th, and Holy Spirit Catholic Church. So delighted to have you in the audience. We'd like to build up the numbers to at least 100 per show. Can we do that? Well, some of you being homeschooling families, two of you, bring your 11 kids, and that'll do it. Walk with God.
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9: This is an EWTN Newslink. I'm Teresa Tomeo from Catholic Connection. The U.S. military launching the 13th night of strikes yesterday against Iran, targeting key military and commercial sites as clashes continued to escalate over shipping routes. The attacks after Yemen's Iran-backed Houthi rebels said they targeted two Saudi oil tankers in the Red Sea, potentially expanding the Iran war as international oil topped $100 a barrel. And Catholic bishops in England and Wales are urging lawmakers to reject the latest assisted suicide bill. Church leaders arguing the bill lacks adequate safeguards for vulnerable people and does not protect the conscious rights of healthcare workers. The bishops encouraging the public to contact their members of parliament ahead of the expected September vote. For more news with a Catholic perspective, visit EWTNnews.com. I'm Teresa Tomeo, and Call to Communion with Dr. David Anders starts now.
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14: What is stopping you from becoming Catholic? 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If you would like to chat with us about maybe your reasons of why you're not becoming Catholic, pick up the phone and give us a call. 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I'm Jack Williams, sitting in today for Tom Price. Pedro Quiles producing the program. Your call screener is Matt Gubensky, and monitoring our social media feeds, Mr. Ace McKay. And actually, I've just been informed that it's Rich Jesse who is now manning the phones. Mr. Matt Gubensky has the day off, so call Rich. He wants to talk to you. Our host, as he is every single time we produce this program, Dr. David, it kind of ruins the show when Dr. David Anders is not here for Call to Communion with Dr. David Anders.
15: We did that one time, actually. Back in 2014, yeah, we did a show without me.
14: Oh, well, how about that?
15: It worked.
14: I've got an objection here from Veronica. She says, how can the church be pro-life if God commanded the Hebrew army to go on conquest?
15: Yeah, it's a great question. And it raises, really, it's a question not so much about the church's consistent stance to the pro-life cause, but rather about the interpretation of the Old Testament, right? So should Catholics read the Old Testament in a straightforwardly literal way as a blueprint for a civil society? Well, the definitive and the permanent and the longstanding and the traditional answer to that question is absolutely not. Absolutely not. So in antiquity, there were different views about the Old Testament in the Christian community. There were some radical groups that were not Catholic, that were called Marcionites, that took the position that the cleavage, if you will, between the Old and New Testament was so great, well, we'll just chunk the Old, just get rid of it. And in fact, Marcion believed that the Old Testament God was fundamentally a different God from the New Testament God. There are two different gods, two different religions, so he chunks the one, gets rid of the new. And the church said absolutely not to Marcion, absolutely not. But on the other hand, there were literalists who wanted to take it in a straightforwardly literal fashion and use it, apply it as a blueprint. And there are still people today who take that position. They're called theonomists. They're not Catholics, but there are some Protestant groups that are theonomists who think that you should take Old Testament law, Old Testament legislation, Old Testament narrative and say, yeah, we should do that today. Church says absolutely not. What the church says is that the way to read the Old Testament, first and foremost, is through the lens of the new. And that Christ, Christ's character, Christ's judgment, Christ's teaching, Christ's personality is the interpretive lens that you use for all Old Testament passages. Christ himself models this, right? He shows us that there are innovative ways of reading the Old Testament in several passages. My favorite, of course, is Matthew 19, when the Pharisees come and say, should we allow no-fault divorce? And Jesus says, we shouldn't allow divorce of any kind. And they say, well, how can you say that when the Old Testament says differently? And Christ's answer is that, well, there's a higher principle in the created order that God adheres to, and this is just kind of a concession to Israelite weakness. So he introduces a hermeneutical theory about how to read the Old Testament that relativizes some of the harsher passages and highlights some others. In John chapter 8, they say, we caught a woman in adultery. The law says we should stone her. Do we stone her? And you know the answer to that story. Jesus refuses to execute the judicial verdict of the death penalty against this woman, in spite of the fact the Old Testament was pretty clear that that's what you're supposed to do. Well, St. Paul picks this up, and he says the Old Testament is essentially an allegory. It's a pedagogue to lead us to Christ, after which we transcend it. And the narratives and texts of the Old Testament are to be read as an allegory that point us to Christian truths and ultimately to transformation in Christ. The Church Fathers read these texts allegorically. I'll give you an historical example. Gregory of Nyssa, in his Life of Moses, looks at some of the events surrounding the Exodus and says, this can't have happened that way. It can't have happened that way because that doesn't conform to the character of God as we find him in Christ. That doesn't mean we get rid of the text. It means we read it as an allegory. And that's essentially what the Church has done. The spiritual reading of the text, not slavish adherence to the literal text of the Old Testament narrative.
14: Ben would like to know, what is the Catholic view of immigration?
15: First of all, immigrants are human beings made in the likeness and image of God. Potential immigrants are human beings made in the likeness and image of God. So anything that we do with respect to immigrants or about immigrants has to take into account that they are human beings made in the likeness and image of God, that the Church has a preferential option for the poor, meaning that whatever social arrangements we arrive at have to take a special care for the plight of the poor who are vulnerable and need the help of civil society. You know, they can't just be, you can't just say, well, you know, pull yourself up by your own bootstraps. I did, or my grandfather did, because some people are in social situations where there are no bootstraps to pull oneself up by. And the Church says a society that is just recognizes this and makes special arrangements that it doesn't make for other people on behalf of the poor. Doesn't tell you what those arrangements have to be, just that the preferential option for the poor must be part of social policy wherever you live. And our solidarity, this is another Catholic social value, this is our sense of oneness with other people, and their concerns are our concerns because we share our common humanity, is not defined by national borders. So if somebody is suffering and poor and destitute in another country, they still belong to the human race. Christ still died for them, and they're still, you know, should be objects of the Church's social concern. The Church is not defined by national boundaries. And so our immigration policy has to take all this into consideration. The Church also says that nation states do have a right to define their borders and to defend themselves. And so how to balance these concerns is the work of policymakers who should be guided by Catholic social teaching.
14: Wide open phone lines for you at 833-288-EWTN. That's 833-288-3986. 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
16: 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I will sing forever of your mercies, O Lord. 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But the Jewish word there is hesed, which means merciful love. So when this version was translated, instead of putting love, they put mercies, or sometimes they put merciful love. But know that it's the merciful love of God, right? So I will sing forever of your merciful love, of your mercies, O Lord. Through all ages, my mouth will proclaim your fidelity. So I love the way this starts off. Forever, I'm going to sing of the Lord's merciful love through all ages.
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14: This week, we prepare ourselves for August and a month of devotion to the Immaculate Heart of Mary. 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First up today is Ken in Crown Point, Indiana, listening on Sirius XM Channel 130. Ken, welcome to the program. You are on with Dr. Anders.
17: Yeah, hi. Thank you for taking my call. I really appreciate your show. And I wanted to ask Dr. Anders his perspective on Marian apparitions.
15: Yeah, thanks. I appreciate it. So the church says that Marian apparitions are a thing. They're a thing. The church does not say that Catholics are obligated to believe in the veracity of any particular apparition, or to adhere to the purported revelations that they convey, because they fall into a class called private revelation. Now, public revelation is what Christ taught. This is the way of salvation. Public revelation is what's contained in sacred scripture. It's contained in sacred tradition. It's been handed down by the church's magisterium and is obligatory for Catholics to live and hold to. That's public revelation. You can't change that. You can't reject it. It's not optional. Private revelation is, let's say I'm a 21-year-old guy, and I'm trying to decide if I should marry this beautiful woman or enter the Catholic seminary and become a priest, and I'm in a great dilemma, and I pray, to God for direction, and I'm in front of the Blessed Sacrament one day, and I hear a voice just as clear as a bell ring out from heaven, and it says, Anders, you're a decent guy, but you're no priest. Go marry the girl, right? Or maybe I hear the opposite. I hear, lovely lady, she's got a great future ahead of her, but not with you, bud. You're supposed to serve me in the sacred priesthood. That is a message for me, right? I never got such a message, but that's a message for me. And it doesn't translate into something that, say, Jack Williams has to believe, right? And I don't even have to believe it at that point. It can motivate me to make a decision, and maybe the Holy Spirit's guiding me somewhere. And that's why private relations come. They come to guide specific individuals or specific groups of people at a particular point in time in the church's history in some particular way. But they're not meant for everybody for all time, necessarily. All right? So that's the way the church understands private revelation. Now, sometimes purported revelations happen that seem to have a wider scope in view, and they generate a lot of attention and maybe be attended by purported miracles, and nothing in them offends against Catholic doctrine or morality, and they are found to be intrinsically edifying, and people living by their precepts have found great spiritual fruit. The church will occasionally come by and evaluate them and say, you know what, this is worthy of belief. Worthy of belief is not the same thing as dogmatic truth. This is worthy of belief. We allow this. This can become international. We will not stand in the way of popular piety carrying this thing around the world and promoting it because we think that is good fruit, right? But again, it's still very much at the level of individual private devotion. Most of the time, when people claim to have experienced private revelations, the church's answer is, we're not so sure, or no, you didn't. Right, so the claims to private revelation are nigh unto infinite. The number of times the church has specifically said a particular private revelation is worthy of belief is minuscule in proportion to the number of claims. So my default position, if somebody comes to me and says, I had a private revelation and you're supposed to hand me your checkbook, is to say, no, you didn't, and no, I won't. Right, it's skepticism. But when the church says this is worthy of belief, then, we can sit and pay attention.
14: One of the things I find fascinating,
15: what's that?
14: Is when you look at the apparitions that the church has chosen to
15: say that about.
14: Yeah. To say this is worthy of belief. But more importantly, it's amazing to me the number of apparitions that gain traction with the rank and file.
15: Right.
14: That the church has not chosen
15: has not said that about
14: to say that about
15: right.
14: And how many of them decades down the road just come off the rails.
15: That's right. That's right. The church has good judgment.
14: Thanks, Ken. We appreciate the phone call today. 833-288-EWTN is our toll-free number. Linda is up next in Indianapolis, Indiana. She's also listening on Sirius XM Channel 130. Linda, thanks for calling. You're on with Dr. Anders.
18: Hey, thank you so much. I really appreciate it. I have a friend who is attending a non-denominational Bible church. And his question to me is, what is the Catholic belief regarding the millennial kingdom?
15: Yeah.
18: And I have ideas, but any historical or anything context I would appreciate.
15: Sure, sure. I really appreciate the question. So the question of the millennial kingdom is entirely one about the meaning and significance of one chapter of the Bible, Revelation chapter 20. That's it. It's the only passage that talks about this. And the book of Revelation, obviously, is a text that is fraught with interpretive difficulties because it's obviously highly figurative and highly symbolic. So how literally should we take the text of Revelation is a very good question. In church history, the church has never said, this is the definitive interpretation of Revelation chapter 20. And so Catholic interpreters have taken different points of view, and different points of view are allowable. This is different from some Protestant denominations where eschatology, our doctrine of the last things, becomes very important, very constitutive of Christian identity because it really frames how you live your life in a key way. So, you know, take, for example, the dispensational Protestant view that Jesus is going to make three comings, not just two, and one of them will come in secret, at which point he will zap people out of space and time in some event called the rapture and take them away to heaven, generally by 7 years, in most tellings of the story, during which time a great persecution will happen on earth, and then Christ will come back after the 7 years is over and set up this so-called millennial kingdom. So that's a very common belief in dispensational fundamentalist Protestantism. Well, groups that hold this, you know, it's not just an incidental belief. It really becomes constitutive of their identity and affects things like public policy or international policy. Because if you think, for example, that Jesus is on the verge of coming back to literally pick you up and carry you out of time and space, you don't care much about time and space. You don't care much about, I mean, you don't care about the environment. You don't care about poverty. You don't care about education policy. You don't necessarily care about educating your own children in anything other than evangelism, right? Because these things aren't going to matter really fast, really fast. You're certainly not concerned about what the church would call integral human development, right? That central to the church's social vision is a concept called integral human development, meaning what we ought to be about as a church and as a society is helping people integrally, meaning not just their physical well-being, but their physical well-being, their social well-being, their economic well-being, their psychological well-being, and of course, above all, their spiritual well-being. But all those things are highly integrated with one another, and that's how we should think about our engagement in the world. That's very different from the way an apocalyptic dispensationalist would think about reality. There's an interesting memoir that I read. Forgot the author's name, but it's a woman who ended up becoming Catholic. The title of the book was Girl at the End of the World. Girl at the End of the World. And it was about growing up in an apocalyptic sect of fundamentalists who believed that Jesus was going to come back any day, and then in consequence, the only thing they should do with their time was evangelize. And so she knew how to stand on street corners and quote John 3:16, but, you know, didn't know much about science or philosophy or mathematics or, you know, the history of music or whatever else you might learn in school. And she had to basically reintegrate and become a human being again once she broke ranks with that apocalyptic group. So these things do matter. They do matter. But the church doesn't say exactly what will happen at the end of time. It says some things that won't happen. Okay, so in the second century, there was a Christian movement, theological movement called Chiliasm. And the Chiliasts were literalists about the millennium. They thought there would be a literal 1,000 years. And they thought that the reward of the just during that millennial period would be very material. Bunches of grapes that would, you know, weigh several tons. And, you know, all the wine you could drink and all the pizza you could eat and this sort of thing. And that sort of cut against the grain of Catholic sensibility about what the beatific vision should be like or what heaven should be like. And so they sort of took a dim view of the Chiliasts. There was a group in the late Middle Ages called the Flagellantes that were apocalyptic in their eschatology, and they thought the way to prepare for the end of time was to walk around and do extravagant public penances, whipping each other to it, literally, you know, with whips and chains and things to a bloodied frenzy, and the church didn't think much of that. And so when it has run into these sort of fanatical responses, it usually says no, no, no. The dominant view in Catholic history was defined by St. Augustine. It's what's called the amillennial view, which is the view that Revelation chapter 20 doesn't describe some finite period of history in the future, but really describes the ongoing experience of the church in the world, that we are living in the millennium right now, that all of church history is defined by this resurrection to new life is the interior resurrection, the regeneration by baptism to new birth. But you don't have to hold that. There's another Catholic view that gained traction in the 16th century, promoted by Jesuit polemicists, called preteritism, which is the view that the apocalyptic texts of the New Testament primarily describe events of the first century and don't really have a lot of purchase either in contemporary history or in the future. That's a view that I'm partial to. But again, you don't have to hold it as a Catholic.
14: Thanks, Linda. We appreciate the phone call. That memoir was written by Elizabeth Esther.
15: There you go. Okay.
14: Tara is up next. She is in Kansas City, Missouri, listening on Catholic Radio Network. Tara, you're on with Dr. David Anders.
19: Oh, hey, howdy. Love your show. One, have a quick question. For folk who sort of try and poo-poo, you know, the idea of sin, is it a fair description of sin as anything, any thought or action that interferes with your relationship with God or with other people? I mean, is that a fair, reasonable way to describe it?
15: So the Catechism defines sin in terms of the violation of divine law, right? And that can be the positive law, say, of sacred scripture, you know, thou shalt not kill, thou shalt not commit adultery, etc. It could also be violations of the natural law. And so, you know, to take an example, natural law, reasoning, you're thinking about the integral good of human beings leads me to the conclusion that it would not be a good idea for me to say, you know, live exclusively on whiskey. That would not be good for me. There's no command of scripture that says thou shalt not live on whiskey, but I can use my reason and figure out that would not be healthy. And if I chose to do so, I would be violating the rule of right reason. And St. Thomas says that that is the rule of human acts, the rule of right reason. So typically Catholic tradition discusses sin in terms of the violation of a rule, either the divine law positively in Scripture or the natural law, the kind of precepts that we can derive from contemplation of human acts and human nature. I hesitate. I don't think you're entirely wrong. I hesitate to use that language for this reason, because there can be completely neutral or even good things, you know, innocuous acts. Like, let's say, you know, watching television, for example, you turn on EWTN, right? It's not a bad thing. It's not intrinsically bad. It's not the violation of some rule. But you could become so tuned in that it could interfere with your relationship with God. If you spend all your time watching other people pray on the network and never pray yourself, well, that would be a problem, obviously, right? But I would hesitate to, I wouldn't want to class it in such a way that, say, watching television itself could be considered intrinsically sinful. When you violate the rule of right reason, right, now you're bumping over into sin. And so, you know, obsessive concern with anything, even a good thing, if it detracts you from your integral well-being, is a violation of the law of nature and it would therefore be sinful. But it would really be the habitual vice rather than the object that rendered it problematic.
14: Thanks, Tara. We appreciate that question today. We head next to Denver, Colorado. Frank is watching on YouTube today. Frank, you are on with Dr. David Anders.
20: Hi.
14: Go right ahead with your question.
20: This show.
14: Yep. Thanks.
20: I love this show, but I'm calling to ask about the distinction between our Blessed Lord being called God the Son, Son of God, and Son of Man.
15: Yeah, I can do that for you. Appreciate it. Two of these are scriptural titles. One of them is a statement from Catholic tradition derived from conciliar theology. Son of God is a biblical title that is used not only of Christ, but also of royal figures in the Old Testament. It was a common trope in the ancient Near East to consider, not just in Israel, to consider the king to be the offspring of the divinity, and he was thought to exercise his royal office, his royal prerogatives, in terms of that unique relationship with God. That obviously did not entail all the details of Trinitarian theology. You know, as a human person, he was thought to possess divine prerogatives in view of their royalty. And so the Psalms use that language in a way that seems indistinguishable from the way you would have found it in other, you know, ancient Canaanite or Mesopotamian cultures. Obviously, we can go back and read those now in light of Trinitarian theology and see that they are also talking allegorically about Christ in a more profound sense. The language of Son of Man, also a biblical term that derives from the book of Daniel, chapter 7, when Daniel has a vision described as one like a Son of Man who comes and is presented before the Ancient of Days and is given authority in a kingdom, that becomes an apocalyptic title and expectation in Jesus' era, and he says, I am that guy. God the Son is, from Trinitarian theology, describing the relationship, eternal relationship between God the Father and God the Son by way of the procession of begetting.
14: It's EWTN's Call to Communion with Dr. David Anders.
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21: This is Ann Algerton of the Arlington Catholic Herald. There's big news out of Leesburg. St. John the Apostle Church is celebrating a huge milestone, 100 years. Back in July 1926, it started as a small parish. It covered all of Loudoun County and a third of Fairfax, with three mission churches in Herndon, Percival, and Middleburg. That same area now has 18 parishes, including, at its outer boundaries, St. Timothy in Chantilly, St. Stephen the Martyr in Middleburg, St. Francis de Sales in Percival, and St. John Newman in Reston. At a special vigil mass, Bishop Michael Burbage praised the milestone. He called it a time to remember, rejoice, and renew. Pastor Father Kevin Larson noted that from humble beginnings, a lively community blossomed. Generations have found faith and friendship there. Pick up a copy of this week's issue to read more or start your own subscription. Email circulation@catholicherald.com.
14: It's EWTN's Call to Communion with Dr. David Anders. Still a couple of open phone lines for you at 833-288-EWTN. That's 833-288-3986. We received a text from John in the great state of Idaho, and he says, Dr. Anders, I understand that Alphonsus Liguori is a doctor of the Roman Catholic Church. Given that, how do you view the shocking and seemingly heretical statements in his work, The Glories of Mary?
15: Yeah, thanks. So I'll go with you on shocking. I'm not following you on heretical. Sorry, not going there. But here's how to interpret this and other Marian devotional language. There is a difference between the Church's dogmatic Marian theology and the language of devotionalists. And this is something that Cardinal Newman picked up years ago and really helped me when I was making my way into the church. And I had these problems with Marian devotion, and I read Newman, and I was like, oh, he cleared it all up for me in one distinction. If you are married, you say some of the most awful, stupid stuff to your wife that nobody would take literally. right? And by way of affection. My father used to tell my mother, habitually, that what she cooked was the best tasting thing he had ever put in his mouth. It was not literally true. Even if it had been true, there's no way that every successive meal was infinitely better than the previous one for, 60 years, right? Now, he would have sat here and argued, oh, yes, it was, David. Oh, yes, it was, right? But it's not literally true.
14: I was even more skeptical than you.
15: What?
14: Your mom, probably.
15: Right. Exactly. Although one time she made him a beef stroganoff, and he ate all of it, asked for seconds and asked for thirds, and ate the entire plate. She thought, oh, he really likes this. This was early in their marriage, and when he finished it, he turned and looked at her and said, please don't ever make that again.
14: It'll be the death of me.
15: Right, exactly. But there was this pop song in the 70s or 80s, and we go round and round on the composer. I've said this before. I can't remember the composer. You're the only woman in the world to me. Not literally true. Not literally true, There is language in Catholic devotional prayer to the Blessed Virgin Mary that should be read analogously to the language of love poetry. Right, it's kind of ridiculous, over the top, affectionate language, like you would use towards someone you're in love with. Or you might, a better analogy might be, since a lot of this stuff is born in the era of kings and courtly love poetry, how would you approach an intercessor that you had at court? Right, would you throw yourself at the feet of an ally if you were trying to plead your case and say something like, help me, Obi-Wan Kenobi. You're my only hope, I mean, are you really my only hope? No, but in this context, you use that kind of language by way of petition. It's not strictly theologically accurate. And the church recognizes this and allows for these kinds of distinctions. So what the church dogmatically says about Mary is that she's a creature, that she needs grace, that she was saved from sin as we were, though not from sinfulness. Like, she never had personal sin, but she had to be preveniently saved from sin in virtue of, by way of the Immaculate Conception. Her power is entirely in her intercession, right? Meaning that it comes 100% through the Blessed Trinity, who she entreats on our behalf, even as we entreat the Blessed Trinity on behalf of one another. She's part of the church. We do not offer her worship. We do not offer her sacrifice. One time in ancient Christian Arabia, there was a kind of proto-feminist sect called the Coleridians that advocated sacrificing to the Blessed Virgin Mary as a goddess. How many of you have ever heard of Coleridianism? No one, right? Why? It sank without a trace because the church said, nope, absolutely not. We don't do that. Mary is not a goddess.
14: Very good. Thanks for that text today. Did you really need to add the qualifier to Newman addressing this many years ago? It kind of goes without saying, doesn't
15: it?
14: It thought to me.
15: That's right.
14: Okay. Anyway.
15: You're saying I'm redundant? I say the same thing over and over again? I repeat myself?
14: No, I didn't say that. I just over-qualifying.
15: Right.
14: Yeah. Lee is up next. You ever been to Vermont?
15: Once.
14: Oh, man, it's beautiful. Lee is in Burlington, Vermont, listening on the EWTN app today. Lee, you are on with Dr. David Anders.
1: Good afternoon. I'm calling because I would love to have your take on something I came across on social media. So I am daily becoming one step closer to becoming Catholic, but spent many years in the evangelical tradition. And when I saw this quote from a very well-known pastor out in Minnesota, I think, it just was very jarring to me. So I'd love your quote, your response to the quote, and I'm going to set it in the scripture as well that is attached to it. But his quote said, "The reason we need a Savior is not just that we are in the doghouse with God. We need a Savior because we are in the morgue."
15: Mm-hmm. Mm-hmm.
1: And the contrast to that quote, he said this, of course, in Ephesians chapter 2, verses 4 and 5, but the
15: sure.
1: God being rich in mercy
15: sure.
1: because of the great love with which he loved us, even when we were dead in our trespasses, made us alive together with Christ. By grace you have been saved.
15: Right.
1: And one quick thing, I just want to jump in quickly because I'm having my mind sort of renewed with a Catholic perspective. And I think just reading this quote and on its face, I was just all kinds of feels.
15: Yes.
1: Not good ones.
15: Yes.
1: So I,

0: right, that I believe this, I'm now a Christian, yeah, it all makes sense to me. And that moment, you are no longer in the doghouse, you're no longer in the morgue. I'm wondering if the Catholic perspective on this might be because of baptism.
1: Yeah, thank you so much. I really appreciate the question. I know who that prominent pastor is that you referenced in Minnesota, and so I understand what the background theological or assumptions are, okay? Obviously, these are metaphors. The doghouse and the morgue are metaphors. Could a Catholic use those metaphors, potentially, although probably not the doghouse, right? But you could, a Catholic could use the metaphor, say, of being imprisoned, because that's a biblical metaphor. The Catholic could use the metaphor of the morgue, because St. Paul talks about being dead in sin. But we would mean very different things by those metaphors than our friend in Minnesota thinks, right? Because of, we have different background theological assumptions. So the way he's thinking of it is in terms of Calvinism. And Calvinism, of course, has a doctrine called the doctrine of total depravity. And the doctrine of total depravity means that that everything that you do, including your best human efforts, everything that you do is so vitiated by self-love and narcissism and egotism and lust and violence that that it intrinsically deserves eternal damnation. So when Mother Teresa is pulling lepers off the streets of Calcutta and bringing them into the home for the dying and ministering to them, that in that very act that she, according to the doctrine, Mother Teresa is meriting eternal damnation. Just like the Catholic doctrine that anything you do in sanctifying grace merits eternal life, the flip side in the Reformed Church and the Presbyterian Church is that anything that you do, even a good deed, is so vitiated by sin that it merits eternal punishment. And that is true before a person becomes a Christian, and it continues to be true after a person becomes a Christian. So the most faithful, church-attending, devout, pious, charitable Christian continues to be totally depraved in such a fashion that even their prayers to God for forgiveness, if analyzed strictly in the scales of divine justice, deserve nothing but God's wrath and punishment. That is the doctrine. That is the Reformed position. That's what this fellow holds. We do not believe that at all. Okay, the Catholic position about the nature of the human person is that we are wounded by original sin, in particular with four wounds. All right, ignorance. We don't know how to live our lives to be saved by God. Concupiscence. We have an immoderate attachment to bodily pleasure, to sensation. Moral weakness, which just means it's just easier to stay in bed than get up and go to Mass or whatever. And then malice, which doesn't mean hatefulness. It means something more like sort of an excessively egocentric concern, right? That my moral focus, my scope of vision is too narrowly focused on me and not my neighbor for me to be able to consistently do good. And those wounds impede us in our moral actions so that without the grace of God, we cannot merit salvation. But that's not the same thing as saying everything that we do is intrinsically hateful. So even a person without sanctifying grace can, for example, feed the poor. That act of feeding the poor may not by itself merit eternal life, but it sure as heck doesn't merit eternal punishment, right? Whereas in the reform scheme, it would, right? It would. And then more importantly, when we receive the grace of God in Catholic theology, we become capable of actually performing morally good and meritorious actions that God promises to recompense with eternal life. And so it's definitely not true of the redeemed that they are totally depraved, right? So those are very different conceptions. How do we get into this life of grace as a Catholic? Well, you correctly identified that the beginning of the life of grace is baptism. All right, now, unlike, again, the Reformed or Evangelical view, this is not a one-time event. There's a beginning. You know, baptism is like getting on the interstate. You have to get up the on-ramp onto the interstate. But then there's a journey to be traveled, and it's one of continuing moral improvement and personal purification, asceticism, detachment from sinful desires, growth and

0: holiness, putting on the mind of Christ, coming to think differently about my neighbor and myself in reality, and ultimately culminating in the perfect union of my will with God's. That is the state of St. Paul when he says, you know, that, you know, I have this one boast in the cross of Christ, and I consider everything a loss for the sake of being found in him, et cetera, et cetera. I mean, Paul definitely got there. The saints get there, that perfect union of the will. And that's real, and it happens. You know, the life of perfection is available to us. It's hard to get there. It's not guaranteed, right? You have to work for it. But it's a real possibility to really attain that kind of moral purification and charity, so that we can look at a Mother Teresa and say, yes, that woman is a saint. That woman is a saint. And that means something in Catholic theology. Starts in baptism. Faith is required. You got to believe the on-ramp is there. You got to believe the trip is worth taking. And the grace comes through the sacraments, through the prayers of the Church. And through our own attempts to cooperate with grace, God gives us more grace. So very different conceptions of the spiritual life, very different conceptions of what salvation means, very different conceptions about what sin is. And I was thinking about these metaphors that you use. You know, the Bible uses a lot of different metaphors, like the sick who need a doctor, the ignorant who need a teacher, the prisoner who needs freedom, and of course the dead man who needs to come back to life, and others to boot.
1: God bless you, Lee. Thanks so much for the phone call today. You know, EWTN Radio brings you the Holy Rosary twice each and every day, and we've done it for over 30 years. 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We head next to the Republic of Texas. Anne is watching on YouTube today. Anne, you're on with Dr. David Anders.
2: Hello.
1: Hi, go right ahead, Anne.
2: I have a question that I need to get cleared up. Before I go into church, I go early enough to receive we have the rosary before Mass. And there are several deacons that get up there and say the rosary. And so I've been so happy about this. I say I get an extra rosary in every day that way, especially on Sunday. And so there's one deacon that says this prayer that I have never heard it pronounced, "Oh, my sweet Jesus, forgive us our sins, save us from the fires of hell." That particular prayer, from what I understand, and when I went to Portugal, the angel had given that to the children before the rosary. Is that true, or is there a sweet Jesus in there? Or
0: yeah, I think
2: can
0: so.
2: I
0: the Fatima
2: make changes
0: prayer
2: changes in the rosary. Can I say, "Oh, beautiful Mary"?
0: Yes, thank you so much. I really appreciate the question. So, of course, the Fatima prayer, as it's handed down by popular tradition, is, "Oh, my Jesus, forgive us our sins and save us from the fires of hell." So the sweet business is not part of the prayer as it's normally practiced. Now, if someone is praying the rosary, you know, in their own private devotional life, by themselves, in their prayer closet or in their bed or their car, whatever, you can add whatever prayers you want to, take anything out you want to. It's not part of the church's liturgy. This is really just for your own private edification. You can do whatever you want. I have a good friend who is one of the most devoted Marian pilgrims and devotionalists you've ever met in your life, and he's made up like whole streams of mysteries of the rosary that almost always involve Mary, you know, that he likes to add in there for his own private prayer life. Good for him, you know, go for it, have fun. This is about really enhancing your relationship with God and bringing your imagination to play. So that's lovely, all right? When you're talking about public prayers, especially with the liturgy, but I would say it would also include when there's standard devotional practices that have become really common throughout the church, and the church has a form that she encourages for this, then it is really not my business to add my own private idiosyncratic additions. And this is especially obvious when you see it done in the liturgy. If you've ever been to a Mass and the priest decides to get cute and depart from the rubrics and add his own language, well, what happens is, far from being edifying, is you just sit on the edge of your pew, you're chewing your fingernails off, worried about what shoe is going to drop next, right? You stop paying attention to the Mass, and you just start obsessing about the next mistake to come, and it really throws you off. The same thing could happen with a rosary. If you've got the rhythm of the thing in your mind and somebody keeps changing it around, well, rather than being edifying, it just becomes distracting, right? And so I don't think it's nice. I don't think it's nice to the assembled faithful for someone to impose this on them, because it's them wanting others to recognize how cute and clever they are. And it's really not about Jesus may be sweet, but that's beside the point, right? It's not helping the other person pray better, unless you get a private rosary group and you all decide to say sweet Jesus. I mean, that'd be okay. But in this context, strikes me as a bit off. And, I have been in rosary groups before where somebody doesn't change the language, but they will use a strange intonation. And it's so obvious that it's like they're trying to draw attention to themselves. And it's distracting. And I think, you know, charity is putting others before yourself.
1: Should she just go and eviscerate this deacon?
0: That's another question. So there's two things you could do. You know, St. Therese of Lisieux had to deal with this kind of stuff in the convent. And what she decided was her ability to put up with the annoying nun with the squeaky boots was part of her sanctification. So you could take that approach and just say, okay, it's rude, it's obnoxious, I'm going to deal. Or if you think it's really becoming a distraction to the group, you know, you could charitably say something in an attitude of deference.
1: Does that help, Anne?
2: Somewhat.
0: Okay. It doesn't solve the problem, right? It doesn't solve the problem.
1: God bless you, Anne. We'll keep you in our prayers for sure. We'll stay right there in the Republic of Texas. Roman is in San Antonio listening on Guadalupe Radio. Roman, you're on with Dr. David Anders.
3: Hi, Dr. Anders. Thanks for taking my call. I'll try and be quick. I've noticed a recurring question on penal substitution, and it's left me more confused. I kind of feel like I know what didn't happen on the cross, but now I'm kind of like, what did happen? I get that you're saying that Christ was not, like, he's an innocent man that was not vicariously punished by God.
0: Right. So what did happen? It's a good question. Several things happened. So the metaphor, and these are all metaphors, the metaphor that I think is most common in Catholic theology and practice, and the one that's, I think, best represented by the sacrificial character of the Mass itself, is something like this. Let's say in a human relationship, you're not dealing with God, just a human relationship, you offend somebody, maybe your wife, maybe your parents, you know, maybe your best bud, and you apologize and they forgive you, but, you know, you're kind of overwrought about the thing, and you say, I really ought to do something to make up for this. And so if it's your wife, maybe you offer to take her out to dinner, or you buy her some flowers, or you buy her a box of chocolate. You've made an offering. Now, I think it's very clear from that illustration that there's nothing to do with penal substitution in that illustration at all. No one is being punished. If forgiveness has been extended, and the penitent party is merely offering a token of appreciation, of thanksgiving, of satisfaction, whatever you want to call it. An offering has been made, but the offering is not a substitutionary victim to be punished vicariously on my behalf. Does that make sense to you so far?
3: I think so.
0: Okay. Well, that's what Old Testament sacrifices were. They were not penal substitutions. When the Old Testament worshiper brought an animal and killed it in the temple, he didn't do that so that the animal would die instead of him because God's wrath had been expiated on the irrational animal. That's not why he brought the animal. He brought the animal because it was a token of his own sacrifice, something, the fruit, you know, of his hands, the flocks of his field. He was bringing these things to show God that he cared, that he was grateful, that he was going to give something up, right, in virtue of the divine honor. David echoes this sentiment in 2 Samuel when he says, I refuse to offer the Lord a sacrifice that costs me nothing. Now, the interesting thing about penal substitution is it's the doctrine that teaches that Christ's sacrifice costs you nothing. But David says, I won't offer a sacrifice that costs me nothing. That's the logic behind satisfaction, satisfactory offering. That's what the Mass is. That we bring the sacrifice of Christ to God as a token of our repentance, of our thanksgiving. That's what Calvary was. So that's one thing that the death of Christ does to accomplish our salvation. Here's another one. St. Peter, in his epistle, says Christ died to give us an example to follow. That's a completely different conception of what Christ's death accomplishes. It's complementary to it, but it's different from the doctrine of satisfaction. Christ is a martyr who dies a martyr's death out of obedience to God. And God is impressed. Philippians 2 says that because of his humble obedience unto death, God exalted him to the right hand, gave him the name above every name. But St. Peter also says that it's an example for us to follow. Christ says this too. If you want to be my disciples, take up your cross and follow me. This is what sacrificial love looks like. You too wrote a song about it, right? Another thing that is accomplished on the cross of Christ, and this one is a little bit more subtle, a little bit more mystical. Christ enters into solidarity with the human race. He assumes a human nature. And as such, he becomes the second Adam. So his personal destiny is transformative for all of humanity. He is, as it were, all of humanity represented singularly in a single person. And by submitting himself to death, Christ mystically unites the human race to himself, puts it to death, and recreates it through his resurrection. This is exactly the language that Paul uses in the book of Romans to describe the death of Christ, whereby we die with him, and as we die with Christ, we die to the law, we die to our sins, we die to our wounded nature, and we're recreated in him through the resurrection. We're made members of Christ in virtue of our baptism to participate in the glorious power of his resurrection and his new life, which becomes ours. That's harder to grasp. It's much more mystical. It's deeply powerful, right? And so that's why Pope Gregory the Great can say, Christian, become what you are. You are this new creature in Christ in virtue of the death and resurrection of Jesus in which you participated by, you know, and through mystical union. So now go live the life that Christ has infused into you by his grace and Holy Spirit.
1: Does that help you out, Roman?
3: I think so. I think I need to learn a lot more about it. Do you have any like references, books,
0: yeah,
3: or articles?
0: Go pick up a couple places. So you can read an article at the Called to Communion website on the Catholic and Reformed Doctrines of the Atonement Compared. You can also recommend the book by Oxenham called The Catholic Doctrine of the Atonement.
1: God bless you, Roman. Thanks so much for the phone call. I want to thank all of our callers and texters today for participating, as well as our emailers, in another great edition of EWTN's Call to Communion with Dr. David Anders. On behalf of our host, Dr. David Anders, our producer, Pedro Quiles, our call screener, Rich Jesse, and social media maven, Mr. Ace McKay, I'm Jack Williams, once again sitting in today for Tom Price. Thanks so much for joining us, and until we get together next time, God bless.

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6: This is Life News Radio. I'm Jim Anderson. Citing significant Supreme Court rulings in recent years, a new Department of Justice memo directs the entire executive branch to expand religious liberty protections in the areas of parental rights and religious autonomy to broadly protect religious exercise. It outlines 21 expansive principles to guide the administration to protect religious liberties, including parental rights, religious autonomy, and government neutrality towards religion. Pro-life leader Walter Hoy is offering a tragic update to the demographic decline brought by Planned Parenthood founder Margaret Sanger against the black community. Reverend Hoy is at Life News documenting Planned Parenthood admissions of racism, but adds that Margaret Sanger's racism is tragically winning. To bring an end to racist abortion, he is asking others to join he and his wife in prayer and fasting. This is Life News Radio.
7: Anytime Christians have made a difference in the world, it has been through prayer and even fasting. I suppose we could wait for the invitation to such prayer that overt persecution might offer, but wouldn't that simply be selfish? Pray, and maybe even give up some food, to bring a culture of life.
6: House Speaker Mike Johnson is advancing plans to restore a ban against Medicaid reimbursements to Planned Parenthood. That ban expired earlier this month. Federal Judge Camilla Thieler ruled last week that advertising of one illegal drug, mifepristone, enjoys First Amendment free speech protections. South Dakota Attorney General Marty Jackley says abortion pills are just another harmful and prohibited drug, illegal in law like any other controlled substance. For pro-life headlines delivered to your email address daily, sign up at lifenews.com. 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
9: In the name of the Father, and the Son, and the Holy Spirit.
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9: Our Father, who art in heaven, hallowed be thy name. Thy kingdom come, thy will be done, on earth as it is in heaven.
10: Give us this day our daily bread, and forgive us our trespasses, as we forgive those who trespass against us. And lead us not into temptation, but deliver us from evil. Amen.
9: Hail Mary, full of grace, the Lord is with thee. Blessed art thou among women, and blessed is the fruit of thy womb, Jesus.
10: Holy Mary, Mother of God, pray for us sinners, now and at the hour of our death. Amen.
9: I believe in God, the Father Almighty, creator of heaven and earth, and in Jesus Christ, his only Son, our Lord, who was conceived by the Holy Spirit, born of the Virgin Mary, suffered under Pontius Pilate, was crucified, died, and was buried. He descended into hell. On the third day he rose again. He ascended into heaven and sits at the right hand of God, the Father Almighty. From thence he shall come to judge the living and the dead.
10: I believe in the Holy Spirit, the Holy Catholic Church, the communion of saints, the forgiveness of sins, the resurrection of the body, and life everlasting. Amen.
9: Eternal Father, I offer you the body and blood, soul and divinity of your dearly beloved Son, our Lord Jesus Christ,
10: in atonement for our sins and those of the whole world.
9: For the sake of his sorrowful passion,
10: have mercy on us and on the whole world.
9: For the sake of his sorrowful passion,
10: have mercy on us and on the whole world.
9: For the sake of his sorrowful passion,
10: have mercy on us and on the whole world.
9: For the sake of his sorrowful passion,
10: have mercy on us and on the whole world.
9: For the sake of his sorrowful passion,
10: have mercy on us and on the whole world.
9: For the sake of his sorrowful passion,
10: have mercy on us and on the whole world.
9: For the sake of his sorrowful passion,
10: have mercy on us and on the whole world.
9: For the sake of his sorrowful passion,
10: have mercy on us and on the whole world.
9: For the sake of his sorrowful passion,
10: have mercy on us and on the whole world.
9: For the sake of his sorrowful passion,
10: have mercy on us and on the whole world.
9: Eternal Father, I offer you the body and blood, soul and divinity of your dearly beloved Son, our Lord Jesus Christ,
10: in atonement for our sins and those of the whole world.
9: For the sake of his sorrowful passion,
10: have mercy on us and on the whole world.
9: For the sake of his sorrowful passion,
10: have mercy on us and on the whole world.
9: For the sake of his sorrowful passion,
10: have mercy on us and on the whole world.
9: For the sake of his sorrowful passion,
10: have mercy on us and on the whole world.
9: For the sake of his sorrowful passion,
10: have mercy on us and on the whole world.
9: For the sake of his sorrowful passion,
10: have mercy on us and on the whole world.
9: For the sake of his sorrowful passion,
10: have mercy on us and on the whole world.
9: For the sake of his sorrowful passion,
10: have mercy on us and on the whole world.
9: For the sake of his sorrowful passion,
10: have mercy on us and on the whole world.
9: For the sake of his sorrowful passion,
10: have mercy on us and on the whole world.
9: Eternal Father, I offer you the body and blood, soul and divinity of your dearly beloved Son, our Lord Jesus Christ,
10: in atonement for our sins and those of the whole world.
9: For the sake of his sorrowful passion,
10: have mercy on us and on the whole world.
9: For the sake of his sorrowful passion,
10: have mercy on us and on the whole world.
9: For the sake of his sorrowful passion,
10: have mercy on us and on the whole world.
9: For the sake of his sorrowful passion,
10: have mercy on us and on the whole world.
9: For the sake of his sorrowful passion,
10: have mercy on us and on the whole world.
9: For the sake of his sorrowful passion,
10: have mercy on us and on the whole world.
9: For the sake of his sorrowful passion,
10: have mercy on us and on the whole world.
9: For the sake of his sorrowful passion,
10: have mercy on us and on the whole world.
9: For the sake of his sorrowful passion,
10: have mercy on us and on the whole world.
9: for the sake of his sorrowful passion.
10: Have mercy on us and on the whole world.
9: Eternal Father, I offer you the body and blood, soul and divinity of your dearly beloved Son, our Lord Jesus Christ,
10: in atonement for our sins and those of the whole world.
9: For the sake of his sorrowful passion,
10: have mercy on us and on the whole world.
9: For the sake of his sorrowful passion,
10: have mercy on us and on the whole world.
9: For the sake of his sorrowful passion,
10: have mercy on us and on the whole world.
9: For the sake of his sorrowful passion,
10: have mercy on us and on the whole world.
9: For the sake of his sorrowful passion,
10: have mercy on us and on the whole world.
9: For the sake of his sorrowful passion,
10: have mercy on us and on the whole world.
9: For the sake of his sorrowful passion,
10: have mercy on us and on the whole world.
9: For the sake of his sorrowful passion,
10: have mercy on us and on the whole world.
9: For the sake of his sorrowful passion,
10: have mercy on us and on the whole world.
9: For the sake of his sorrowful passion,
10: have mercy on us and on the whole world.
9: Eternal Father, I offer you the body and blood, soul and divinity of your dearly beloved Son, our Lord Jesus Christ,
10: in atonement for our sins and those of the whole world.
9: For the sake of his sorrowful passion,
10: have mercy on us and on the whole world.
9: For the sake of his sorrowful passion,
10: have mercy on us and on the whole world.
9: For the sake of his sorrowful passion,
10: have mercy on us and on the whole world.
9: For the sake of his sorrowful passion,
10: have mercy on us and on the whole world.
9: For the sake of his sorrowful passion,
10: have mercy on us and on the whole world.
9: For the sake of his sorrowful passion,
10: have mercy on us and on the whole world.
9: For the sake of his sorrowful passion,
10: have mercy on us and on the whole world.
9: For the sake of his sorrowful passion,
10: have mercy on us and on the whole world.
9: For the sake of his sorrowful passion,
10: have mercy on us and on the whole world.
9: For the sake of his sorrowful passion,
10: have mercy on us and on the whole world.
9: Holy God, Holy Mighty One, Holy Immortal One,
10: have mercy on us and on the whole world.
9: Holy God, Holy Mighty One, Holy Immortal One,
10: have mercy on us and on the whole world.
9: Holy God, Holy Mighty One, Holy Immortal One,
10: have mercy on us and on the whole world.
9: Eternal God, in whom mercy is endless and the treasury of compassion inexhaustible, look kindly upon us and increase your mercy in us, that in difficult moments we might not despair nor become despondent, but with great confidence submit ourselves to your holy will, which is love and mercy itself.
10: Amen.
9: Saint Faustina,
10: pray for us.
9: In the name of the Father, and the Son, and the Holy Spirit.
10: Amen.
11: We now join the following program, already in progress.
12: Beautifully. Wisdom, who is one, can do all things, and renews everything while herself perduring. And passing into holy souls from age to age, she produces friends of God. Holy confession should make you a true friend of God, not a scrupulous person who looks at God as a tyrant, huh?
13: Absolutely.
12: So again, that's Book of Wisdom, chapter 7, verse 27. And secondly, Revelation 21:5 from the Book of the Apocalypse, quote, "And the one who was seated on the throne said, Behold, I make all things new. He also said, Write this down, for these words are trustworthy and true." Mm-hmm. Again, that's Revelation 21, verse 5. And note, too, I think this is important to say, Tom, note, too, that the Holy Spirit does not torment us. I think that's worth repeating. The Holy Spirit does not torment us with doubt and or guilt. Rather, he always brings peace as he awakens our conscience to our sins. For example, look at 2 Corinthians chapter 7, verses 10 and 11. It says, quote, "Indeed, authentic sorrow for God's sake produces a repentance without any regrets that leads to salvation. Whereas your worldly sorrow brings death." In other words, when you're making yourself your savior and you're counting on your forgiveness to only be had when you say it can be had. So worldly sorrow brings death. Just look at the fruit of this sorrow, which authentically stems from God. What a measure of holy zeal it has brought you. in regards to this truth, St. John Chrysostom, referring to St. Paul, tells us that our love for God and desire for conversion overcame by its strength and keenness all those other worldly sorrows which had invaded my heart, mm-hmm. and took away from me all awareness of them, and in other words, produced only authentic sorrow from the Holy Spirit, which then in turn brought me great, great peace. So again, 2 Corinthians 7:10-11, indeed, sorrow for God's sake, when you have authentic sorrow for your sins, for God's sake, because you have a filial fear of him, not a servile fear of him, indeed, sorrow for God's sake produces a repentance without regrets, leading to salvation, whereas one's own personal worldly sorrow brings death. Just look at the fruit of this authentic sorrow which stems from God. What a measure of holy zeal it has brought you. And then again, in regards to this truth, St. John Chrysostom, referring to this very passage from St. Paul, from 2 Corinthians 7:10-11, says that an authentic conversion overcame by its strength and keenness all of those worldly sorrows which had invaded my heart and took away from me all awareness of them, so that I could focus on authentic forgiveness, yes, and authentic sorrow,
13: yes,
12: that comes from the Blessed Trinity.
13: Mm. We hope this has offered some peace of heart for people who are kind of struggling with the whole confession process.
12: Yeah,
13: that is certainly my hope. And
12: they can go back and listen to this springboard again.
13: Absolutely. We're going to come back in a moment with some of these great emails we have cooked up for you. Keep it right here on Open Line Tuesday with Father Wade Menezes on EWTN.
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15: Plan C, an organization which quietly coaches women on ways to get around pro-life laws, is offering one of the most demented pieces of merchandise that I have ever seen. Their online store features a variety of disgusting items like a fanny pack that says abortion by mail and crew neck shirts for adults. They also sell yard signs which read, need to be unpregnant, and feature a QR code instructing women on how to get an abortion. But no listing is more disgusting than their newborn onesie, which says, quote, abortion pills are for every body. The abortion industry and its sycophants are no longer hiding their true colors. They want newborn babies to wear clothing that promotes the murder of innocent children in the womb.
14: Join our Life Defenders team today. 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
13: As mentioned, it is Open Line Tuesday with Father Wade Menezes, and we're going to be taking your emails in just a moment here. But first of all, Father, as we're coming out of break here, a lot of people are probably thinking about when the last time they went to confession. Maybe there's a little anxiety there, maybe a little tenuousness, but you've got a wonderful resource, right?
12: Yes, I have a wonderful resource at fathersofmercy.com. It's our examination of conscience brochure that only takes about 5 or 6 minutes to read. For those who go to confession regularly or who have not been to confession in a while. And secondly, there's another wonderful document for those who precisely may suffer from scruples or scrupulosity, uh-huh, in regards to the sacrament of confession. That can also be found at fathersofmercy.com. It's titled 10 Commandments for Those Who May Struggle with Scrupulosity. 10 Commandments for Those Who May Struggle with Scrupulosity. So for the examination of conscience brochure, which prepares one for confession, whether in English or in Spanish, just go to fathersofmercy.com. And when the home page comes up, scroll down and you'll see the two links there for the examination of conscience for both the English and the Spanish. To get the Ten Commandments for those who may struggle with scrupulosities document, go to fathersofmercy.com. When the homepage pops up, click on the magnifying glass in the upper right-hand corner and a search bar appears in the middle of the page. Simply type Ten Commandments Scrupulosity. Ten Commandments Scrupulosity. Press enter, and it comes up right away as a PDF document ready to print out on your home printer.
13: Well, from one sinner to another, I want to thank you, Father Wade, for making these available for all of us. I think it's fantastic.
12: Oh, you're most welcome. Yes, they're quite the popular items at our Fathers of Mercy website.
13: Very good. Again, that's fathersofmercy.com. And before we get to our first email, maybe you'd like to give a little belated birthday shout out to someone who had a birthday yesterday, our very own Father Mitch Pacwa.
12: Well, actually, two people, I believe, but yes, definitely Father Mitch. So a shout out to Father Mitch for his birthday on Monday, the July 27th, yesterday. And also to you, Mr. Tom Price.
13: Well, thank you.
12: You and Father Mitch are birthday buddies. So happy birthday to both of you.
13: And you know what? We are joined by the Sunrise Morning Show's Matt Swaim. Born on that day. So
12: a shout out to Matt as well.
13: We do appreciate that. All right, let's get to some of these emails here, Father, beginning with one from Marcus. Marcus says, how do we respond to the Protestant objection to the true presence in the Eucharist when they use John 6, verses 31 through 35 as evidence against it?
12: Yeah, so in John 6, 31 to 35, Jesus redirects the crowd from physical hunger to a more spiritual nourishment. And the crowd demands a miraculous sign like the manna in the desert. But Jesus declares that God offers the true life-giving bread from heaven. And it's then in the 40s and 50s, the verse numbers of John 6, that he reveals himself to literally, not metaphorically, be the bread of life. So Catholic teaching views this passage from the Bread of Life Discourse as a vital two-part foundation for understanding both faith and the Eucharist. The interpretation of these verses, specifically 31 through 35, that our emailer Marcus is asking about, centers on several of these key concepts. So faith is a prerequisite. Before Jesus gives himself in the Eucharist, he requires a proper disposition of faith. This is where the spiritual formation comes from, right? And is pointed toward. Catholics interpret believing in Jesus as accepting his divine nature and his role as the Savior sent by the Father. Number two, it's foreshadowing the Eucharist as the real presence, the true body, blood, soul, and divinity of our Lord Jesus Christ in the Eucharist. The manna provided to the Israelites in the Old Testament in the wilderness that fed them for 40 plus years sustained physical life, but could not prevent their eventual death. By claiming to be the true bread from heaven, Jesus establishes a trajectory, we could say, that actually points directly to the institution of the Eucharist as his real presence. And this spiritual nourishment he provides ultimately, Tom, in that it culminates in the sacrament of his body and blood. In fact, depending on what translation you're looking at, 12 to 14 times he says, I tell you solemnly, unless you eat the flesh of the Son of Man and drink his blood, you will have no life in you. And then we have verse 66 of John 6, where those who are listening to the Bread of Life Discourse say, we can no longer take this saying, it is too strong for us. And so they turn and they leave him, right? Well, if they were taking him only spiritually, first of all, they wouldn't have turned away. Yeah. But it's because they're taking Jesus literally that they're turning away. And if Jesus was only speaking spiritually, then verse 67 should say this. Verse 67 should say this. Wait a minute. Please come back. You all are taking me too literally, and I only mean these words spiritually. But that's not what happens in verse 67. What happens in verse 67? We're told he turns to the 12 and says to them, and you 12, will you also go? In other words, how I'm speaking is how I mean it. So if you're not willing to accept this meaning that I'm giving you in these 12 to 14 statements about the true presence of my body and blood and the bread and the wine, then now's the time to go. In other words, he doesn't back down at verse 67. He stays strong. So also in verse 35, he highlights the fact, no more spiritual hunger or thirst. Jesus promises that those who come to him and believe will never hunger or thirst. So according to the Universal Catechism, this spiritual satiation is continuously fulfilled through reception of the Holy Eucharist and a deepening relationship with him and the Holy Sacrifice of the Mass. And then the transition to literal flesh, which I just talked about in John 6, verses 51 through 58. Uh-huh. Catholic theology balances this initial call to faith with the later explicit verses in the same chapter. In other words, at Mary's 31 through 35 that our emailer Marcus is asking about with 51 through 58, Jesus shifts from the metaphor of belief to a literal mandate, we could say, to consume his physical flesh and blood. And the church teaches that indeed this teaching is foundational for belief that Jesus is truly present, body, blood, soul, and divinity of the Eucharist. And Marcus, I would end with this. I would say it's not cannibalism, because Catholics are often asked that question. It's not cannibalism for three reasons. Number one, the Eucharist is not cannibalism. Number one, Jesus Christ is alive, not dead, through his resurrection. Right. Number two, he's a divine person, not a human person. He's a divine person that took on a fully human nature, yes, but he remained a divine person, specifically the second person of the Trinity. And number three, we Catholics readily admit that after the words of consecration, the characteristics or the appearances, or if you want to use a philosophical term, the accidents of bread and wine remain. Sight, smell, taste, and touch fail us after the words of consecration. Mm-hmm. It still looks like bread and wine. It still smells like bread and wine. It still tastes like bread and wine. It still touches like bread and wine. Which of the five senses has not been mentioned yet? Hearing. And faith comes through hearing, St. Paul says, Romans 10:17. And what do we hear at the Mass, Tom? We hear the words of consecration.
13: Yes.
12: This is my body. This is my blood. So from the words of consecration onwards, Marcus, we Catholics readily admit that sight, smell, taste, and touch fail, that is to say that the accidents, characteristics, or appearances of bread and wine remain. But hearing does not fail us, and faith comes through hearing, Romans 10:17, and we hear the words of consecration at Mass.
13: Okay. Marcus, thanks so much for your email. Here's one now, Father, from Peter. Peter says, is there any significance to the rebuilding of the Jewish temple in Catholic eschatology?
12: Yeah, great question. So Catholic eschatology, which is a word that comes from the Greek eschaton, meaning the last things, and we have four last things, mm-hmm. death, judgment, heaven, and hell, three of which will apply to each one of us personally, death, judgment, heaven, or hell, right?
13: Yep.
12: In Catholic eschatology, the study of the last things, the rebuilding of the Jewish temple does not hold the same central mandatory role as it does in Protestantism, especially dispensational Protestantism, because Catholicism teaches that Christ's ultimate sacrifice superseded the Old Covenant, mainstream Catholic theology does. And so mainstream Catholic theology views the physical rebuilding of the temple as non-essential, though does view it in a significance way according to certain theological circles within the church. So Christ is the ultimate fulfillment, not the building of the temple, and Christ has already come. So Catholic theology holds that Jesus and his church are the true spiritual fulfillment of the temple. Christ abolished the need for a physical sanctuary and animal sacrifices, and in the heavenly Jerusalem there is no physical building, as the Lord God Almighty and the Lamb are its temple. We're told that very clearly in the book of Revelation. So again, Christ came. He died, he's been resurrected, he ascended, he will come again to judge the living and the dead. He established a church while on earth that we know by her four marks. So again, Catholic theology holds that Jesus and his church are the true spiritual fulfillment of the temple. And Christ abolished the need for a physical sanctuary and animal sacrifice. And one last point on this, mm-hmm. there's no official dogma on the rebuilding of the temple in Catholic theology. The church has no definitive or binding teaching on whether the physical temple must be rebuilt. It's open to theological conjecture. While some early church fathers like St. Irenaeus speculated about a literal future third temple, others interpreted prophecies about the temple during the end times spiritually, or as a counterfeit religious system that would deceive a lot of people. So that's the main point, how Catholic theology differs from mainline Protestantism. And remember, too, rather than a restored temple in Jerusalem, the catechism is very clear. The Universal Catechism of the Catholic Church emphasizes the holy sacrifice of the Mass is the perfect, unbloody continuation of Christ's offering, making the literal reinstitution of animal sacrifices unnecessary and obsolete. Okay, so that's a huge point to take into account. Okay. Great question.
13: It really is. Peter, thanks so much for it. Going to break in just a moment. It is Open Line Tuesday with Father Wade Menezes here on EWTN. I think we can squeeze this in before the break.
12: Okay.
13: Father, this is from Marla, who says, how should the book of Job be interpreted? It doesn't sound like a compassionate God.
12: Well, the book of Job, in the Catholic sense, is a wisdom text addressing the mystery of undeserved suffering, why suffering comes our way. Uh-huh. It does not portray a cruel God, but we could say it rather kind of corrects the human assumption that suffering is always a direct punishment for personal sin. It is not. God permits trials, but he never, ever abandons the sufferer. And so we have to take that into account. Yeah, and remember, too, the two parent senses of Scripture, the literal and the spiritual. The literal is the literal, taken at word value and what the words mean. The spiritual has three subsets, the moral, the allegorical, and the anagogical, and a total of four senses, then, if you will, found in two parent categories, literal and spiritual. And those are found discussed in the Universal Catechism, numbers 115 and 116, at the beginning of the Catechism. So, again, the Church's interpretation of Job is that God helps us to see that suffering can come our way, even outside of personal reasons because of our personal sins, and that the suffering can also become salvific for the person in the new dispensation when it's united to the cross of Jesus Christ.
13: Marla, thank you so much for your email. We're doing a special mailbag edition of Open Line Tuesday here on EWTN. 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Be sure you put Tuesday or Father Wade in the subject line. We want to match up the question to the questioner. And we do appreciate that. Stick with us. We've got emails coming up from Daniel, Ethan, Randall, and lots more on this special mailbag edition of Open Line Tuesday with Father Wade Menezes on EWTN.
1: 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You have the rest of 2026 to receive this profound blessing. In the words of Pope Leo XIV, may the example and spiritual legacy of this saint, strong in faith, steadfast in hope, ardent in active charity toward his neighbor, inspire in everyone the importance of trusting in the Lord, of living life faithful to the gospel, accepting and illuminating every circumstance and action of life in faith and prayer. The Holy Father prayed, you, St. Francis, who unarmed crossed the lines of war and misunderstanding, give us courage to build bridges where the world raises boundaries. St. Francis of Assisi, pray for us. 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
13: It is Open Line Tuesday with Father Wade Menezes here to answer those questions that you have emailed to us. We've received quite a few over the last couple of weeks, so we'll get to as many as we possibly can. Kicking off this segment, Father, with this one from Daniel. Daniel says, are the sons of heaven, referred to in Genesis 6:2, are those angels?
12: Yeah, that's a great question, and people often wonder that. So Catholic scriptural teaching, or Catholic scriptural exegesis, we could say, does not have an official binding interpretation on the identity of those so-called, quote, sons of God, end quote, in Genesis 6:2. It's because the text is ancient and mysterious, and the church permits theologians then and scriptural scholars and the faithful themselves to debate the interpretation. But in the Catholic tradition, there are three widely accepted explanations for this verse and this title of the so-called sons of God. There's the Sethite view, it's the most common, the angelic view, and then the royal or tyrant view. So I'll just go through these very quickly. So in the most common view, the Sethite view, prominent church fathers like St. Augustine argued that the sons of God are the descendants of Seth, that is, the faithful line of Adam, while the daughters of men are the descendants of Cain, that is, the ungodly line. And in this view, the sin of Genesis 6, verse 2, refers to the righteous intermarrying with the wicked, leading to moral compromise and widespread corruption. Okay, the angelic view, which is what our questioner Daniel is asking, are the sons of heaven discussed in Genesis 6:2 actually angels? Well, many ancient writers and some modern Catholic scholars interpret sons of God indeed as fallen angels who then intermarried with human women, producing the Nephilim. They connect these passages to the New Testament, like 2 Peter 2 and Jude 6, that mention angels who left their proper dwelling and sinned. But that doesn't bode properly well with the church's traditional teaching on the fallen angels, that once it happened, it happened. But God in his providence could have let the fallen angels, because they threw away their beautiful angelic state by choosing not to serve God, God could have permitted them to transform into humans. We just don't know, and it doesn't bear on our salvation. But okay. That is the second view, the angelic view.
13: All right.
12: And number three, lastly, the royal or tyrant view. Some interpreters identify the sons of God as ancient despotic kings or rulers who practiced such things as polygamy, whether polyandry, many husbands, or polygyny, many women, mm-hmm. and abuse their power by taking whatever women they chose for their harems. So we just don't know, and it's open up for theological debate, but that Sethite view is the most common.
13: Very good. Thanks, Daniel, for your email. Here's one now from Ethan. What is the difference, this should be interesting, what is the difference between communion in Catholicism and Protestantism?
12: Great question. I love these Eucharistic questions.
13: Yeah.
12: Well, the primary difference lies within the nature of the elements. Catholics believe in transubstantiation, where the bread and wine literally become the physical body and blood of Jesus Christ, his body, blood, soul, and divinity, from the words of consecration onwards. Protestants generally view communion as a symbolic memorial of Christ's sacrifice, though some denominations believe in a spiritual or coexisting presence of Christ, like the Lutherans believe in a consubstantiation. It's both the bread and wine and the body and blood of Christ. That's just one example. Some Anglican or Episcopalian lines believe the same. As far as the nature of the elements go, in a nutshell, mm-hmm. Catholicism, through the prayer of an ordained priest, the bread and wine are completely changing their substance or essence into the literal body, blood, soul, and divinity of Jesus Christ, even though they still look and taste like bread and wine. Because the host is believed to be Jesus, it is kept in a tabernacle and can be adored, and it's also held in the tabernacle to take communion to the sick, those who are not mobile to make it to the holy sacrifice, the Mass. And Protestantism, again, views vary by denomination, but many evangelical and Baptist churches view the elements as entirely symbolic memorials to remember Jesus' death, where, again, Anglicans and Lutherans believe that Christ is present in and in the Eucharist that they celebrate. While the bread and wine remain, he is also truly present. We Catholics believe that the entire substance, the entire essence has changed, no longer ordinary bread and wine at all, but truly, really the body, blood, soul, and divinity of Christ. So for Catholicism, the Eucharist is a sacrifice. It's considered the representation of Christ's sacrifice on the cross. It is also viewed as a crucial sacrament that infuses grace into the believer to help them live a righteous life. And for Protestantism, the Lord's Supper, they call it, they don't call it the Eucharist, the Lord's Supper is seen primarily as an act of thanksgiving, obedience, and remembrance of an event that is already completed and not made present again. But for Catholics, the word Eucharist does mean thanksgiving, so we also see it as an act of thanksgiving, but we believe in the real, true presence of Christ in the Eucharist. Great question.
13: It really is, and the difference, Father, could not be more stark, could it?
12: That's exactly right. And you see this in the style of worship, even.
13: So
12: definitely.
13: Appreciate that. Ethan, thanks so much for your email. If you're just joining us, this is Open Line Tuesday with Father Wade here on EWTN. Not taking your phone calls today. We're doing a mailbag program for you. And continuing with that, here is one from Randall, who says, are organ transplants acceptable in the Catholic Church?
12: Great Catholic bioethics question. So yes, the Catholic Church strongly encourages organ donation and transplantation, provided certain elements are kept, right, amidst that donation, viewing it as a noble and meritorious act of charity and solidarity and self-giving towards one's neighbor.
13: Mm-hmm.
12: However, the Church does outline strict ethical conditions, we could say, regarding consent and preservation of the donor's life, and the prohibition of commercializing the human organs. So, according to the Catechism of the Catholic Church and teachings from figures like John Paul II, organ transplants must follow these five core moral principles, and they're quick here. Number one, free and informed consent. Donation requires explicit informed consent from the donor or their authorized proxy. That's very important. It has to be lawful. And the person has to have wanted to have done it, to donate.

0: severe violation of human dignity and is strictly prohibited. And lastly, number five, just distribution. Organs must be distributed based on medical need, not based on such things as wealth or social status or other discriminatory criteria.
1: All right, very good. Randall, thanks so much for your email. Here's one now from Ray, who says, can you discuss the disagreement, and it goes way back, between Catholics and Orthodox over the Immaculate Conception?
0: Yeah, so first of all, the split between East and West is what caused the Orthodox Church, and it wasn't one so much caused by doctrine as it was over jurisdiction, right? Constantinople versus Rome and Rome versus Constantinople as the chair of the See of Peter, or the See of Peter, where would it be located? But this is one doctrine where there is some disagreement. The disagreement over the Immaculate Conception with the Orthodox churches that are not in union with Rome versus the Roman Catholic Church. The Roman Catholic Church dogma says that Mary was preserved from original sin from the very moment of her conception in her mother's womb, St. Anne. This stems from fundamental differences in how each tradition understands original sin and free will and how new dogmas are defined. So regarding the first of those three points, understanding sin, the Eastern Orthodox theology distinguishes between original guilt, which they reject, and so-called ancestral consequences, mortality, and the inclination to sin. Catholics define original sin as the inherited guilt that all humans are born with, received from the line of our first parents when they sinned. And so Catholics acknowledge the Immaculate Conception as the doctrine to clear Mary of this inherited guilt. She still needed to be saved. But where she was saved before the cross took place, we are saved after the cross takes place. So Mary was preserved from the inherited guilt through her Immaculate Conception, whereas the Orthodox find the concept unnecessary. Regarding Mary's free will, Orthodox theologians argue that if Mary was preserved from sin without her active participation, it undermines her free will. In the Orthodox view, Mary was entirely sinless in her life by her own choice, growing in grace until she freely consented to become the Theotokos, the Mother of God at the Annunciation. Well, we Catholics say that Mary was preserved from original sin, true enough, but she possibly could have sinned but never did. This is what makes her so great. There's the Duns Scotus school, and there's also the Dominican school, basically the Dominican school and the Franciscan school. So some say that Mary could not have sinned because of the Immaculate Conception. Some say she still could have sinned but did not. Regardless, she was preserved from the original sin, and she was still needed to be saved. So really, that free will question, the second of the three points here with the Orthodox, is easily surmountable for union between the Orthodox and the Catholic Church. And lastly, regarding papal authority and dogmatic definitions, the Immaculate Conception was dogmatized by Pope Pius IX in 1854, and the Orthodox rejects the notion that the Pope has the unilateral authority to define new universal dogmas, and they do not require a specific localized theological theory regarding the first moment of Mary's existence to venerate her as completely pure and as the Mother of God, which they do honor her as such. So I think these are easily surmountable, these three points, with greater dialogue, which, of course, popes in recent times have sought with the Orthodox Church.
1: And we continue to pray for unity, right?
0: That's right. That's exactly right.
1: All the time. It is Open Line Tuesday with Father Wade. We're doing a mailbag program today. Coming up next on most of these EWTN stations, it'll be Beacon of Truth with Deacon Harold Burke Sivers. Today's program, What Saints Martha, Mary, and Lazarus Teach Us About Family. Also, the soulful psalm for the day, Psalm 79, verses 8 through 13. Do check that out. Coming up at 4 p.m. Eastern on most of these EWTN stations. Let's go to an email now from John, Father. John says, do people who receive the Eucharist unworthily, do these folks eat and drink condemnation or mortal sin on themselves? Isn't that the punishment of choosing to receive unworthily?
0: Yes, it is, and Catholic teaching explicitly states, based on Scripture, that receiving the Eucharist in a state of mortal sin brings condemnation upon the person. And this is rooted in the words of St. Paul himself in 1 Corinthians chapter 11, verses 27 through 29, which warns that partaking, quote, in an unworthy manner of the body and blood of the Lord makes one

0: guilty of profaning the body and blood of the Lord. Mm. It's right there in 1 Corinthians 11, verses 27 through 29. So we look to the Universal Catechism of the Catholic Church, and it emphasizes this foundational teaching with the following three specifics. Number one, mortal sin. Anyone aware of having committed a mortal sin must first receive absolution through the sacrament of reconciliation, that is, holy confession, before approaching the altar to receive the Eucharist. Number two, the spiritual consequence. St. Paul's warning that a person eats and drinks judgment or condemnation upon himself or herself means that receiving unworthily is a sacrilege and inflicts a severe spiritual harm, not only on the soul, but on the body of the church. Because we're one, the body of Christ, right? So you're not only drinking your own condemnation, but you're putting wounds on the body of Christ. That can't be forgotten either.
1: No.
0: And then thirdly, requirements for worthy reception. One must be in a state of grace, believe in the true presence of Christ in the Eucharist, and observe the 1 hour fast prior to reception, which is now in place since the close of the Second Vatican Council. So there you have it. Yes, it's very much not a good thing to do, and is indeed against one's own well-being spiritually, and in one sense temporally, because remember, the Eucharist feeds us for the temporal realities too, of making us holy to be vibrant and active Catholic Christians living in the midst of the modern world. And if we're receiving sacrilegious communions instead of holy communions, there's a problem there, not only spiritually, but temporally as well.
1: John, thank you so much for your email. Here's one now, Father, from Alice, who says, what is your advice on how to deal with the current secular view of gender, especially in the workplace?
0: Yeah, so the Catholic Church teaches that a person's biological sex and gender are an inseparable God-given gift. That's crucial here.
1: Mm-hmm.
0: And consequently, the Church rejects gender ideology as a concept that separates bodily reality from self-determined identity, though it firmly maintains that all individuals, including transgender employees, must be treated with profound respect, even in the workplace, right?
1: Uh-huh.
0: So again, image of God. The Church teaches that humanity was created male and female. In God's own image and likeness, He created the male and female, and this sexual difference is an essential complementary part of God's own design and part of the natural law. And then there's the body-soul union. The Catechism teaches clearly that Catholicism emphasizes the unity of body and soul, and so a person's physical biological identity is considered a fundamental aspect of the person, the human person, not an arbitrary trait that can be changed or separated at will, because it's so intimately tied to the soul. We don't have bodies as human persons, Catholicism teaches. We are bodies. And Catholicism also teaches, as human persons, we don't have souls, we are souls. That's how intimate and intricate the body-soul compositeness is in the human person. St. Thomas Aquinas takes it one step further. He says, look at it this way, where the angels are non-embodied spirits, the human person is an embodied spirit. Why? Because the soul is so intricately connected to the body. So you can't just change one of those at will without affecting the other. Now, application in the workplace, and this is pretty straightforward. Catholic institutions themselves, of course, you wouldn't see this issue, but in secular institutions, despite rejecting the philosophical underpinnings of gender ideology, the church teaches that all workers are to be treated with dignity, compassion, and justice. The church indeed condemns unjust discrimination, bullying, or harassment of any kind against individuals who experience gender dysphoria or identity struggles. And remember, too, that the church teaches that gender dysphoria can be a real phenomenon. The church doesn't take away from that reality. The question is, how are we going to deal with it based on ontological truth and reality? So we want to protect from harassment.
1: Mm-hmm.
0: And number two, we want to have a pastoral approach. Ministry and workplace guidelines emphasize accompaniment, advises managers to listen to struggling employees with respect to and affirm their worth as human beings while maintaining the integrity of Catholic doctrine. So the Catholics have a right to ask for a type of dispensation, simply to call the person by their first name, etc., rather than to have to refer to them by their chosen pronouns or whatever, or to call them by their legal name would be fine. So, you know, there's a further reading on this. It's worth saying, Tom, at the Vatican's website, www.vatican.va, regarding the Church's doctrinal position on human dignity and gender theory. It's the 2024 document Dignitas Infinita. Dignitas Infinita, I-N-F-I-N-I-T-A, provided by the Vatican's Dicastery for the Doctrine of the Faith. That comes to us very recently, from the year 2024, Dignitas Infinita, that talks about the workplace.
1: It makes me happy, Father, I'm sure it does you as well, that once again, here we see that the Church is leading the way.
0: Yeah, that's right. That's exactly right. And I think that's important, you know. So,
1: definitely, definitely. Yeah. Alice, thanks so much for your email. We have time for a few more here. Here's one now from Caleb. How can I explain to my non-denominational friend why baptism is only needed once in a person's lifetime?
0: Oh, that's easy, because it's one of the three sacraments that give an indelible seal on the soul, never to be erased, meaning it thus does not need to be received again. The other two are confirmation and holy orders. These are three sacraments that are received only once. Also, because of the regeneration forgiveness, the sacrament of baptism cleanses from the original sin and forgives all personal sins committed up to that point and grants the person sanctifying grace. And because it is a complete washing, repeating it implies that the first one failed or that the grace wore off. No. So instead, for personal or actual sins, another way of saying mortal or venial sins, that are committed after baptism, we have the sacrament of penance for that. But we don't rebaptize after every committing of a sin. And then connection to Christ's sacrifice. Baptism unites a believer to the death and resurrection of Christ. And just as Christ died for humanity's sins only once, the sacrament that applies those merits to the believer is a singular event received only once. So again, because of the indelible seal it gives, the regeneration and forgiveness that it affords by wiping away the original sin and also any all personal or actual sins committed up to the point of baptism, and then the connection to Christ's sacrifice, his death, which happened only once.
1: All right, so one and done.
0: One and done. That's a good way to say it.
1: Caleb, thanks again for your email. And here's one from Gloria. Is there a list, an actual list, of the Church traditions that have been infallibly declared?
0: Yes, of those that have been infallibly declared, yes, the Immaculate Conception, declared by Pope Pius IX in 1854, stating that Mary was preserved free from original sin from the first moment of her conception in her mother's womb, St. Anne's womb. And number two, the Assumption of Mary, declared by Pius XII in 1950, stating that Mary was taken body and soul into heavenly glory at the end of her earthly life. So these are the two formal ex cathedra papal pronouncements or papal statements. Ex cathedra meaning from the chair of Peter. Then we have other ecumenical council definitions, for example, the creeds, the Nicene Creed, the Apostles' Creed, which outline the core beliefs of the Trinity, the divinity of Christ, and the resurrection, the nature of Christ definitions from the Council of Chalcedon in 449 and Constantinople, affirming that Jesus is one divine person with two distinct natures, human and divine. And of course, the Council of Trent in the 16th century gave us the seven sacraments definitively, outlining them out. The Church always had them, but she was forced to define them in the 16th century because they were being attacked by Protestants. And so the Council of Trent infallibly defined the existence and nature of the seven sacraments: three sacraments of initiation, two sacraments of healing, and two sacraments of service. So these are ecumenical council definitions apart from the two formal ex cathedra Marian papal pronouncements that I said. Then thirdly, we have just simple ordinary magisterium teachings. For example, these are unwritten, but they're universally held traditions and moral teachings that have been continuously taught by the bishops and the Pope as being divinely revealed. And because they do not rely on a single isolated decree, there is no definitive checklist. So, for example, the perpetual virginity of Mary is number one, the reservation of priestly ordination to men alone, and the intrinsic immorality of abortion and deliberate murder of the innocent. These are found enough in Scripture, tradition, and the magisterium that they don't need extraordinary pronouncements defending them. So we have those that I just said that are, we could say, are under the ordinary magisterium.
1: Okay.
0: Yeah, so those are the distinctions.
1: Gloria, thanks so much for yours. And Father, I think we can squeeze one more in here. This is from Juan. Is it true that the Vatican wants to limit or restrict the Latin Mass? And could this cause another schism in the Church?
0: Well, it has recently with the SSPX formal excommunications, which put the entire group in schism once again. So it does have that effect, yes. We say that the Vatican restricts the traditional Latin Mass primarily to preserve church unity and to ensure that the liturgical forms of the Second Vatican Council, so-called Vatican II, are universally accepted. And so the papacy argues that the older rite has sometimes been used ideologically to divide congregations and reject church teachings as found in the 16 documents of the Second Vatican Council or any portion found therein, those 16 documents. So, yeah, so the key reasons for the restrictions, we would say, are simply to promote liturgical unity, to prevent ideological division, and really to address the issue of rejection of church authority, because some traditional groups that champion the Latin Mass have historically questioned the legitimacy of recent popes or the validity of more recent church councils and or the validity of more recent church councils like Vatican II. So while the older Mass is permitted, it is restricted. For example, certain specific orders that are more traditional orders that are fully approved by Rome, like the Priestly Fraternity of St. Peter, they have truly and greatly, and I'm very happy for, have been granted exemptions to continue using the ancient liturgical books and to celebrate the so-called traditional Latin Mass, with what you sometimes hear called the TLM, or the so-called Latin Mass. But I think that a big healing aspect of all of this, and I close with this, Tom, can be celebrating the reformed Latin Rite Mass of the Second Vatican Council, the Mass we've had since the close of the Council, since it was first implemented in 1962, the opening year of the Council, celebrating it well, with all due reverence, solemnity, and devotion, even facing east, and celebrating it ad orientem, which means facing the east, and celebrating it with the ordinary parts in the Latin, and the beautiful chant, whether Gregorian or polyphony chant. There's all kinds of options here. And there have even been Masses that I've celebrated where the person came up to me as I was greeting them after the Mass, and they said, "Father, thank you for that Latin, that traditional Latin Mass. I haven't been to one in decades." And I said, "My dear sister in Christ, I hate to inform you this, but you weren't at one just now." It was the Reformed Vatican II Mass, the Reformed Latin Rite Mass of Vatican II, celebrated with all due reverence, solemnity, and devotion.
1: There you go. And once again, Father, we pray for unity, right?
0: That's right. Exactly right. Amen.
1: And if you could leave us with your blessing, please.
0: Certainly. May the blessing of Almighty God, the Father, and the Son, and the Holy Spirit descend upon all of our Open Line Tuesday listeners and remain with each and every one of you this day and always. Saint Joseph, terror of demons.
1: Pray for us on behalf of our fantastic team, which today is our great producer, Pedro Quiles. I'm Tom Price, along with Father Wade Menezes. We'll see you next time here on EWTN's Open Line Tuesday. Have a great day and God bless.
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8: Jesus gifts us with a simple yet powerful parable, the story of the treasure buried in a field. And someone goes and sells all that he has and purchases that field. St. Francis of Assisi bore witness to this parable in a very powerful way. He had it all as a young man from an earthly perspective. His father was a wealthy merchant. He was well educated. He wanted to go out and become a soldier and be a courtier, which is what every young man wanted to do back then. But at one point during his conversion, his father got pretty upset with him. He had been spending time away from the cloth merchant shop. He had been spending less time with family. He was out there praying. And he was actually using some of his father's money to give to the poor and to rebuild broken down churches. And his father decides to confront him in front of leaders from Assisi, including Bishop Guido. And Francis, in this shocking moment, disappears for a second and returns with all of his clothes and with the rest of the money that he had from his father. And he gives it to his father. And in this dramatic moment, he says, "Up until now, I have called Pietro di Bernardone my father. But from now on, I say, our Father who art in heaven." Most of us are not called to that level of detachment and material poverty, but we are all called to give our whole heart to Christ, to let him reign on the throne of our heart. My brothers and sisters, this week I invite you to think about, are there inordinate attachments in my life that are keeping me from putting God on the throne of my heart?
9: 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For more information, visit their website, arlingtondiocese.org.
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12: This is an EWTN Newslink. I'm Teresa Tomio from Catholic Connection. Southwestern Japan has been hit with a massive 7.1 magnitude earthquake. While tsunami advisories have been lifted, reports indicate injuries, damage to infrastructure, and blackouts. At least 50 people have now been reported hurt, some buildings and bridges collapsing. Authorities warning of possible strong aftershocks. And two American bishops are among seven new recent appointees to the Catholic Church's highest court. EWTN News reporting that Pope Leo has appointed San Francisco's Archbishop Salvatore Corleone and Kalamazoo Bishop Edward Lowe's to the Apostolic Signatura. Members are appointed for 5-year terms. The other appointees hail from Spain, Germany, Poland, and Italy. For more news with a Catholic perspective, visit EWTNnews.com. I'm Teresa Tomio, and Beacon of Truth with Deacon Harold Berg Sivers starts now.
13: In confusion and uncertainty, there emerges a guiding light, a beacon that cuts through the darkness. Welcome to Beacon of Truth with your host, Deacon Harold Burke Sivers.
14: Hello, everyone, and welcome to Beacon of Truth. I'm your host, Deacon Harold Burke Sivers, and you're listening on the EWTN Global Catholic Radio Network. A joy and a pleasure and a privilege to be with each and every one of you today. And now I know tomorrow is the feast of Saint Martha, Mary, and Lazarus, but it's also Wednesday tomorrow, so it'd be Word of God Wednesday. So what I decided to do was talk about Martha, Mary, and Lazarus today. And the topic is what Saints Martha, Mary, and Lazarus teach us about family. Right? So what lessons can we learn from the relationship between these siblings? And especially their relationship to our Lord and Savior Jesus Christ. So what Saints Martha, Mary, and Lazarus teach us about family. That's our topic today. If you want to share your experience or maybe how they've inspired you and your family, or you want to talk about your relationship between your siblings, you know, maybe there's some conflict there. There was a little tension, remember, between Martha and Mary Martha was serving and Mary was at his feet, and so how can we get to tell her to help me and that kind of thing. And, you know, so maybe you want to talk about how maybe God resolved the situation in your family, particularly between your siblings. What Saints Martha, Mary, and Lazarus teach us about family. 833-288-EWTN. That's 833-288-3988. 86. 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Remember that message and data rates may apply. What Saints Martha, Mary, and Lazarus teach us about family. 833-288-EWTN. That's 833-288-3986. And just want to let you know that in September, early September, September 2nd tonight, Father Chris Alar, the host of Divine Mercy Show on EWTN and well-known preacher with the Marians of the Immaculate Conception. Father Alar and I are good friends, and we wanted to do some things together. So we're going to be doing a contemplative retreat September 2nd through the 9th at the Immaculate Conception Retreat Center in Putnam, Connecticut. It's going to be a week-long retreat, and it's going to be awesome. I'm really looking forward to it. Again, this is September 2nd to the 9th at Immaculate Conception Retreat Center in Putnam, Connecticut. Space is limited. We want to keep this small. We're going to kind of keep it a small, intimate kind of experience, retreat experience. So if you want to go, email the coordinator, Jacqueline Morris, at jmorris@marian.org. jmorris, M-O-R-R-I-S, at marian.org, to attend the contemplative retreat with Father Chris Alar and myself, September 2nd to the 9th. So very much looking forward to that. I'm also looking forward to each and every day being with you, of course, and with the wonderful members that I consider members of my EWTN family who help bring in this show each and every day. Michael McCall and Pedro Quiles are helping us out on social media. Matt Gabinski, who will be screening your calls today. And a man I consider like a brother, Ace McKay. Ace, how you doing?
15: I'm good, man. Brother to brother. That's right.
14: Yeah, that's right, man.
15: I got to look out for you. I heard yesterday, of course, my house is very full of theater, right? Got the big word that officially next year they are converting Purple Rain into a Broadway musical.
14: Oh, really? Oh, awesome. Oh, wow.
15: So I don't know who's going to be the cast yet. There's a lot of things that still have to move around. But in the meantime, you can at least look forward to any trips to New York, you know, dress in purple and make a day of it.
14: That's awesome. You know, in the airport in Minneapolis, they have a purple rain or a print store.
15: Nice.
14: I think I mentioned that. I might have mentioned that before, but they have all kinds of prints, memorabilia, clothing, all kinds of articles there right in the airport.
15: Yeah.
14: So I think it's a wonderful tribute to him.
15: Well, and I love the jukebox musicals because I feel like it gives people who are non-theater people a chance to enjoy the shows without having to know storylines and invest in the characters or whatever. It's just, and if you've seen Purple Rain, you already know the story.
14: Yeah,
15: so it's very much a redemptive of watching the kid, you know, coming out of his ego into a collaborative effort, which as a musician I love, because anytime you collaborate with other musicians, brother to brother, it's always a lot of fun and makes the music better.
14: Yeah, that's true. You know, and I think about Prince and others who've dedicated their lives to creating music, creating art.
15: Mm.
14: You know, and the sacrifice they often have to make for their families.
15: Yeah.
14: You know, we're talking about what St. Martha, Mary, and Lazarus could teach about family. And I think about like musicians on tour. You know, you go into the studio, the album comes out, and then bam, you go on tour for months. You know, at a time, and just you know, and sometimes they may bring family members, sometimes not, but I just think about the stress that something like that may put. Although in my case, when I'm gone often, but my wife understands that this is from God, and she sees the fruits of it, and so she's incredibly supportive. You know, and I say this all the time: I can't do what I do without her.
15: Yeah,
14: without her love and support, this doesn't happen. You know, so even though she doesn't travel with me, she's very, very much part of everything I'm doing.
15: Well, yeah, I mean, it's my wife and I are the same way. Like, when we first were dating, I was like, listen, I'm not here to make you happy, but I'm here to support and celebrate whatever makes you happy. So if it, and of course, she's coined the phrase, if it brings you copious amounts of joy, then you should do it. And so anytime I take on a new task or she takes on a new task, we jokingly say that to the other one and we'll go, maybe not copious, but maybe a little bit of joy. But again, it keeps our gut in check because, again, we don't want to take away from the family from things that just may sound fun in the moment, or we may not realize the amount of work that'll go into it that, you know, takes and adds stress to our life and then and removes all the joy from it. But again, that's where we go to God on those opportunities. Like, Lord, is this your door opening or is this one that I'm trying to open?
14: Yeah, and that's incredibly important with family, that you discern all that together.
15: Yes.
14: You know, and I say this all the time. My wife and I make decisions together. You know, it was funny. During the tour last week, made reference to Ephesians 5:22, wives be submissive to your husbands, right? And talking about what St. Paul is talking about. They're not subjecting women to the whims of a man,
15: right.
14: You know, but the woman placing herself under her husband's mission, which is to die, right, to die to himself and to live for his wife, and then his children. I always put the children kind of separate because, remember, when you stand at the altar and make vows, you don't make vows with your children, you make the vows with your wife, and that is the most important relationship, even more important than your kids.
15: Yeah.
14: Not saying that the kids aren't important, but you know, the covenant that's established with God is with the spouses, you know, and the children are the fruit. If there's a time when we can't discern something together, she'll just say, you make the decision. And she does that because she knows any decision I make will always be in her best interest and the best interest of the family.
15: Yeah, for sure. Well, and I think that's where, like, especially as my daughter is getting ready to go into her senior year, we had this discussion with her because she has certain deadlines as a theater kid that she has to meet in order to be eligible for, like, scholarships and grants and things for universities. And I was like, listen, I know you have senior year and fun with friends and, you know, 100% FOMO on most of those things, but you have to create a discipline. So I'm setting a rule that if you have a deadline and you know there's a chance of friendship or senior things coming up, you have to meet it 2 days before it's due. And I said, that's the only rule I'm setting, because then, because I know and trust you and what's going on in your head, you have a plan and you may be stressed out, but I know you'll get it done. So I'm just reaffirming that deadline 2 days earlier so you can still have fun with your friends. And then if things don't get done, it's on your own discretion, because she's soon to be out of the house in a year. So I'm not going to be there to make those choices and watch her calendar for her. So even if you're single, even if you are a kid, you have to set that own discipline so that you are in a good place for when you do meet your spouse someday.
14: Yeah, that's a good plan. Because, you know, having worked on a college campus for 11 years, you know, and watching students, especially freshmen students make the transition, often, you know, managing their own schedule without anybody looking over their shoulders is sometimes a difficult adjustment.
15: All the time. Yep.
14: Yeah. What Saints Martha, Mary, and Lazarus can teach us about family. That's our topic today on Beacon of Truth, 833-288, EW10, 833-288-3986.
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0: Yeah.
1: You know, at the end of that song, you know, there's like it said, a crowd, like the backstage, you know, like yeah. It sounds like the backstage and stuff. And yeah, I like the crowd involvement. That's cool.
0: I think that's why anthologies and box sets that typically have those rare cuts of them, you know, talking and, you know, having fun in the studio, it feels intimate. It feels like you're in the studio with the band that you love so much.
1: Yeah. And sometimes in songs, they'll keep some of those parts in.
0: Sure.
1: I remember, Queen's last album. I think Freddie says, turn it up, please. You know, and they left it in there.
0: Mm-hmm.
1: Yeah, I'm sure he was just, it was in between when he wasn't singing.
0: Yeah.
1: And he wasn't hearing enough, you know, probably... The band and the headphones had turned it up, and they usually, obviously, you wouldn't include that in there, but they said, hey, that sounds pretty cool, let's just keep it in there. And, yeah. And now you can't think of the song without thinking about that part.
0: It's not an artist that I necessarily gravitate to. I think she was probably a one-hit wonder, but I love the intro of the song, Bubbly by Colby Calais. And at the beginning, the intro, she's not sure where to come in, so she just goes, can you count me in? And they left that into the intro of the song. And so as a musician, you know, from where she says that, you can count it. 1, 2, 3, 4, and then she starts the verse.
1: Yeah.
0: And so I love those little things like that. It just makes it more organic, you know, especially in a day of technology being what it can. And, you know, you're not sure what's stolen, borrowed, or, you know, refurbished. So it's nice when you have those little elements.
1: Yeah, and especially when they perform a song like live in front of a crowd, and everybody like, can you count me in?
0: Yeah,
1: like, they just know absolutely. It's part of the song, you know.
0: Yep.
1: So you get the crowd involved in there too. That's awesome.
0: Yep. Good stuff.
1: I love that. I'm Deacon Harold Burke. Sirius listening to Beacon of Truth, and today we're talking about what Saints Martha, Mary, and Lazarus can teach us about family. Now I know the feast day is tomorrow. But tomorrow is Word of God Wednesday, so I decided to, instead of bypassing the feast totally, I wanted to talk about what Saints Martha, Mary, and Lazarus can teach us about family. Maybe you want to talk about your relationship in your family, especially between siblings, as Martha, Mary, and Lazarus were siblings, of course. And they had a profound relationship with the Lord. And you may want to talk about your relationship with your family and the Lord. We'd love to hear from you today. 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
0: Well, as we learn from Mary and Martha and Lazarus today, there's also the footsteps of Jesus that we can also follow in. 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
1: 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Now, originally, it was just the Feast of Saint Martha. If you remember, for years, it was just Saint Martha. It was an optional memorial. But then it was changed recently to a feast day, and Martha, Mary, and Lazarus, the siblings, were added together, which I thought was awesome. You know, the more we can really emphasize family in the life of the church, I think the better the church will be. So what Saints Martha, Mary, and Lazarus can teach us about family, that's our topic today. So Martha and her sister Mary and her brother Lazarus were close friends to Jesus, and they lived together in Bethany. Bethany was maybe a mile outside of Jerusalem, so very close and frequented by the Lord himself. Scripture does not mention anything about Martha, Mary's, or Lazarus's parents, or if they were married, or if they had spouses. And it looks like Martha was probably the oldest, and there's some speculation that she was a widow, and she took on the role of taking care of the household. And Mary and Lazarus were most likely younger than Martha, and both were unmarried. So the gospel records several wonderful encounters between these siblings and Jesus. These three played a pivotal role in different parts of Jesus' earthly ministry. You know, and so, you know, we have to think about our family and, you know, our families that we're part of. And we think of the roles that we have in the family and how what kind of relationship that we have. You know, I mean, I'm the oldest, so I can kind of relate with Martha there. My dad left, I helped my mom take care of the siblings and take care of the house. You know, I felt a tremendous sense of responsibility. You know, and because I learned my faith and the witness of that faith and how the faith is lived out from my mom, basically a living witness and example of not just paying lip service to the faith, but how you live it out in service and sacrifice, learned that from my mom, no doubt. And so for me, kind of accepting that role, and then seeing my mom, the sacrifice he made, really brought me, I think, closer to Christ, you know, and sacrificing a little bit of my childhood, also gave me tremendous skills that I still have to this day, you know, the sense of responsibility and discipline and all those things that come with helping out. You know, and I think of the wonderful dynamic I had with the Lord during that time. It's also during the time that I was discerning a religious vocation, you know, and so all of that was in play. And I could see how important then the Lord becomes in the life of a family, especially a family that's maybe going through some difficulty and struggling, you know, and obviously when Lazarus died, you know, that was a tremendous, and we'll talk about that, but a tremendous moment in their relationship with Jesus, you know, and how Jesus frequented there. And I don't watch television, so I haven't seen The Chosen, but I heard from people that, now I have nothing against by the way, I just don't watch television. I mean, I have nothing against the series itself. I just have not seen it. But people tell me that Jesus just kind of just hangs out while he's there, you know, and just kind of just he can relax. He can just, you know, and that's cool. And I can definitely appreciate that, you know, doing what I do, because, you know, honestly, I don't have many friends that I can just kind of just relax and hang out and, you know, and just, you know, say something dumb. Or let the jersey come out of me a little more, you know, because I have to worry about, oh, what this person is going to think, or what this person is going to say, or what if they look at me differently. And, you know, we call it being on, you know, so I don't have to be on. I could just be totally relaxed and be myself. You know, don't have many people like that in my life, honestly. So I cherish, you know, the relationship that Jesus had with Martha, Mary, and Lazarus. Jesus is kind of just, you know, he obviously never stops being who he is, but just so he can relax, maybe laugh a little more and just chill and, you know, maybe get a, you know, take, you know, not have to get his mind off of things for a little bit and just be with them. You know, how beautiful and precious that relationship is, and how it is for us as well. You know, in our families, when we look at our relationship with Christ. And that's what we're talking about today. What Saints Martha, Mary, and Lazarus can teach us about family. Would love to hear your thoughts. 833-288-EWTN. That's 833-288-3986. And obviously, if you've ever been to the Holy Land and all throughout the Middle East, hospitality was more than just being nice to people and serving drinks when somebody came. I mean, it was a way of life. It was almost like a sacred duty. You know, hospitality was something that was taken very, very seriously. Now, in the case of Martha, Mary, and Lazarus, especially toward Jesus as a respected rabbi, you know. So the household led by women suggests, you know, like I said, probably unusual circumstances, probably widowhood or something like that. And so because Bethany was on Jesus's route, between Galilee and Jerusalem, you know, is about a mile or so from Jerusalem. He always would go there and just make it just like a stop. Like, you know, I got to go see them on my way to Jerusalem. You know, like when he went for one of the three feasts, the Feast of the Passover or the Unleavened Bread, the Pesach, or Pentecost, or the Feast of Weeks, which is the wheat harvest, the Shavuot, or Feast of Tabernacles, or the Feast of Booths, which was the fruit harvest, the Sukkot. So he would go, and I'm sure he would stop by and see Martha, Mary, and Lazarus frequently. And so their home, in a sense, became like a refuge for him, where he just was with these siblings who he loved, right? He just loved them as friends, and you know, in his heart, considered them, in a sense, part of his family. And what was awesome, that they didn't travel with him. You know, it wasn't like you know, they were out going out with Jesus and you know, being disciples and following him around. No, but they were there when Jesus needed them. You know, and remember, it was also when with the Lazarus' death, it was one of the only times we ever see Jesus weeping in the scriptures. You know, that goes to show you how close that relationship was with them. You know, and for me, I think helping our families to foster a deeper relationship with the Lord, you know, by our witness, by our example, by our hospitality, but not just welcoming people and giving them something to drink, but again, helping people to encounter the life-changing love of Jesus Christ, right? To help people encounter the life-changing love of Jesus Christ. I'm sure just as Martha, Mary, and Lazarus, I'm sure, invited people over when they knew Jesus was coming. Like, you know, oh, we should invite such and such because they need to meet Jesus. They need to encounter the Lord. They need to see what we're so excited about. They need to see the person who we love, you know, and who we consider, in a sense, part of our family. You know, it's awesome. Love this topic today. What Martha, Mary, and Lazarus can teach us about family today on Beacon of Truth. Would love to hear from you. 833-288-EWTN. 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
3: This is Mike and Alicia Hernan with a Messy Family Minute. 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

0: That is awesome.
1: I had a guy ask me one time, like 3 weeks in a row, like I played a different instrument with the band, and they're like, is there anything you don't play? I go, horns.
0: Like, yeah.
1: Don't ask me to try.
0: And I love that because it sounds like a bend. Like a guitar, like a guitar, you bend the string up, you know, to get a different intonation like that. It's just like, that's awesome. Oh, change of feel a little bit. Yeah. All right now. Woo, a little jazzy. Yeah. Oh, that's good stuff, man.
1: Do you ever do that when you're in the car, like you're listening to a song and it's just kind of on, and then it gets to your favorite part and you go, listen to this.
0: Exactly. Yep.
1: It's always right when my wife's in the middle of something deep, and I'm like, hold on, babe. I want to hear what you have to say, but I want to hear this too.
0: I did that. I used to drive my wife crazy with that. Like, if we're listening to Queen and we're just talking all of a sudden, like Death on Two Legs. If you're conscious, all right, does it play good night? Do you feel good? And then the harmony part, I said, oh, I got a single harmony. Hold on. I feel good or whatever. And she's what are you doing? Oh, yeah. Oh, that's fun. Good stuff, man.
1: There you go. We can make love that your beds, intro music. Man. We're still looking for your intro music, so we'll have to...
0: Oh, yeah, well, we'll find something.
1: It's getting closer.
0: Not the fear. Yep. Not the fear. I'm Deacon Harold Burke. Sirius listening to Beacon of Truth. And today, although I know tomorrow is the feast of St. Martha, Mary, and Lazarus, we're talking about them today since tomorrow's Word of God Wednesday. And we're talking about what Saints Martha, Mary, and Lazarus teach us about the importance of family. And we'd love to hear from you today. Any challenges that you're having in your family, how you're striving to put Christ first in your family, just like Martha, Mary, and Lazarus did, would love to hear from you today. Give us a call on Beacon of Truth, 833-288-EWTN. 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
1: Well, of course, as you wake up tomorrow, another chance for you to enjoy the summer with Catholic Connections. Teresa Tomeo giving you all the info, you know, the in the know from Rome, as I like to call it. But a chance tomorrow with Steve Crampton, senior counsel from Thomas More Society, talking about pro-life dads. 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It is Catholic Connection 9 Eastern on EWTN Radio.
0: All right. What Saints Martha, Mary, and Lazarus can teach us about family. 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
2: Hey, Deacon, thank you for taking my call and all the work that you do. It's inspirational. So what I thought when about what can we learn from them, how about the courage of hanging out with this stunning, unbelievable, miraculous reality revelation unfolding in front of the world? Some love it, some hated it, though. And they stood there courageously with him under the cross. Lazarus, in fact, was hated just because he came back to life. Can you imagine being hated for that gift?
0: Wow.
2: And also, you know, in a funny way, I'm the oldest of seven, and there is sibling rivalry. So Martha and Mary going at it.
0: Yeah.
2: But yielding to the Lord, you, all of them yielding to the Lord. So anyway, lots of lessons. Thank you very much for what you do.
0: Yeah, thank you, Jeff. I appreciate that, my friend. And you're right, especially when you're getting into a conflict with siblings. You know, I think one thing that we can do that Martha and Mary and Lazarus can teach us is, you know, how would the Lord want me to deal with my sibling right now? Because there's bound to be tension with siblings. I mean, my brother used to steal my clothes all the time. You know, I used to be looking for a particular shirt. Like, where'd that shirt go? I thought mommy washed it. You know, I know she, wait, I saw it on my bed. Where did it, and then I see my brother wearing it, or it's like, hey, dude, what? Don't you have clothes? You know, that guy, whatever. I mean, and sometimes, obviously, you know, sometimes it'd be a little more serious than that, but those kinds of rivals, yeah, I think it's an opportunity. I think you're right, Jeff, an opportunity to go to the Lord and say, how would the Lord want me to deal with my sibling right now? And then maybe even reflecting on the tension between Martha and Mary when Jesus was there. And how you correctly say they went to the Lord, they listened to the Lord, you know, to resolve the tension that was between them. Beautiful. And would love to hear from you today what Martha, Mary, and Lazarus can teach us about family. Would love to hear from you today. Give us a call, 833-288-EWTN. That's 833-288-3986. Bernie is a first-time caller calling from Lubbock, Texas, listening on the Guadalupe Radio Network app. Bernie, welcome to Beacon of Truth.
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3: With
0: yes.
3: A capital B, Beacon of Truth. I live in Kingwood, Texas.
0: Mm-hmm.
3: Are you able to hear me okay? I'm driving.
0: Oh, yeah, no. Yeah, I can hear you just fine. Yep.
3: Okay, great. I live in Kingwood, Texas, driving back from New Mexico, listening on the Guadalupe Radio Network app. I go to St. Martha's, Mary, and Lazarus Church.
0: Oh, excellent.
3: Yeah. So I'm recently divorced. We have a 9-year-old. We were married for 10 years. I have a 9-year-old son. We have a 9-year-old son. Neither one of us is pursuing an annulment, and I don't plan to ever pursue one. So being still married in the church, how do I sanctify the... I suppose I'm still called to sanctify the marriage and help. We're supposed to help each other get to heaven because we're still married in the church. Can you help me comment on some of that?
0: Sure. And what you're saying is very important for the sake of your son, still sanctifying that relationship. Because divorce on a child is hard. And again, I myself, speaking from personal

0: I've lived the last 9 years of our marriage celibate, and it's the most freedom I've ever experienced in my life.
1: Okay.
0: And I'd like to continue that.
1: Oh.
0: So I don't see a need to nullify the marriage. Now, she may, or may God later, God may say it's time to do that, but I don't see any reason to do it.
1: Oh, I see. Okay. All right. One thing you want to make sure is that do you share custody with your son?
0: Yes.
1: Okay. You want to make sure whenever you're interacting with your son that you are very respectful to her. That he sees that even though the two of you aren't together anymore, that you can still show the love of God to her. She's not there, don't talk about behind her back or say no matter how you may feel, that's between you and her, not between you and her and your son. So you want to make sure that that even when you maybe drop him off, can we say a quick prayer together real quick, even just a quick Hail Mary, the three of you, if your spouse is open to that, or going to church, making sure he goes to church and understanding what the Lord is doing for him there, that that you guys aren't together, that God is still his father, the church is his mother. She's the bride of Christ, right? So in a sense, church is our mother, so he can see his relationship in a supernatural level of mother and father now, not just the two of you, but to see there's a deeper reality in the life of God that he can grow to appreciate and draw strength from as he gets older. And as he starts to try to continue to deal with the situation between the two of you in a way that that he doesn't blame himself, in a way that won't affect him if he decides, to enter into a marriage covenant, that it doesn't affect him in a way. And maybe, and as he gets older, to learn maybe from mistakes that were made and learn and grow from that, so he doesn't repeat those in his own relationship. But it starts with you still being his dad and being Christ to him, showing by your witness and example what it means to live and act as a man of God, praying with your son, taking your son to church, being respectful to his mother, incredibly important things that you need to do to maintain a healthy relationship with your son.
0: Yeah, very good. I live directly across from the church, so that helps.
1: he's
0: always reminding me of First Friday Adoration.
1: Excellent.
0: Which is fantastic.
1: It is, Bernie. And you want to keep that flame burning in his heart. The fact that he is like, don't forget adoration. That's awesome. And what you want to do is keep fanning that flame for him. He's 9, so he's going to be hitting the teenage years pretty soon, and so a lot of that may fade away, as his friends, and you get the natural separation from your parents as a teenager, and it's kind of establishing your own identity apart from your parents, and so but you still want to maintain during especially these formative years that relationship where he's in love, he's learning to fall in love with Jesus, not just learning stuff about Jesus like a subject in school, but falling in love with Jesus, understanding that he's in a relationship of intimacy with the Lord, that the every decision that he makes in his life should flow from that dynamic relationship with the living God. That's what you want to continue to foster in his heart by your witness and example. So,
0: yeah, amen. Yeah. Thank you.
1: Yeah, you're most welcome. And I will keep praying for you and for your situation, for your son. Keep listening, Bernie. Love, great call today. And would love to hear from you what Saints Martha, Mary, and Lazarus can teach us about family. That's our topic today on Beacon of Truth. 833-288-EWTN. That's 833-288-3986.

0: Jim is a first-time caller calling from the great state of Pennsylvania, listening on Sirius XM 130. Jim, welcome to Beacon of Truth.
1: Thank you, Deacon. We actually met each other in at the Congress way back when.
0: The Eucharistic Congress. Oh, okay, wonderful. It was great to hear from you.
1: Yes, thank you. I did have a question based on the last caller. It kind of triggered my mind. Mm-hmm. My grandmother and grandfather, I never knew my grandfather, but they were separated until each other's death.
0: Mm-hmm.
1: The question is, would they, if they were in good graces with God, since they never got an annulment and my grandfather ended up marrying someone else, would they or my grandmother be in good graces and have gone to heaven?
0: Well, who is in heaven is up to God. You know, I cannot say whether either of your grandmother or

0: divorce, a decree of nullity. In fact, my mom, even though they were divorced, my mom kept her wedding ring on until the day she died. She had her wedding ring on. She never took it off. But she was in my parish. We moved her out, and she lived with me the last 3 years of her life. Very active in our parish. Before she became really disabled, she was cleaning the altar linens and ironing the purificators and the palls, that we use at Mass. And she received communion all the time. So she was at the divorce. When the issue is entering to another relationship. So since your grandfather did that, again, don't know if he ever got that situation rectified with the church or went to confession or whatever, don't know. So what I can't say for sure whether either of them or both of them are in heaven. That's something that I can't answer. Only God knows the state of a person's soul at the time of their death, and you or I may not have the full story as to the full situation with your grandfather. So that's the best answer I can give, because we don't know for sure whether either or both of them are in heaven.
1: Well, thank you. I appreciate that, Deacon. Pleasure talking to you.
0: Yeah, thank you, Jim. Great to talk to you. Great to hear from you again. And, call back whenever you'd like. Would love to hear from you again. All right, what Saints Martha, Mary, and Lazarus can teach us about family. That's our topic today on Beacon of Truth. 833-288-EWTN. That's 833-288-3986. Now, one of the cool things about Jesus' relationship is that he was had

friendship with them, not just because he was the son of the living God or a great rabbi, because he loved them. You know, they were a deep, loving friendship bond was between the Lord and Martha, Mary, and Lazarus. And of course, now let's talk about some of the specific instances now. Now, of course, we all know one of the times, I'm sure one of the many times that Jesus was there, just relaxing, you know, teaching, speaking, and Martha, probably as the oldest, was busying herself with serving, making sure the Lord was taken care of, making sure he had enough water, enough food, that he was comfortable. And while Mary, the younger sister, sat listening to Jesus' teaching, she wasn't helping her sister. She was just there listening to the Lord. And Martha complained. Which is a natural human thing. You know, hey, Lord, tell her to help me. I'm here by myself trying to make all this stuff happen. And she's just there not doing anything. But Jesus offers her a very gentle correction, but then affirms Mary's decision to sit at his feet. In fact, saying that she chose the better part. You know, so I think that little episode highlights both the tension and the harmony between active service and active and contemplative life in the church. You know, for example, there's some religious orders that have that are active. You know, like for example, the Benedictine monks where I went to high school. They run a high school. You know, the Dominican sisters. You know, the Nashville Dominicans or the Ann Arbor Dominican nuns, wonderful, beautiful life, but active apostolates. They teach at schools or work in hospitals. But then you have like the Cistercians or the Trappists, you know, that are more contemplative. You know, they don't have active apostolates. They kind of shelter themselves from the world. I'm thinking of Carmelites, you know, again, cloistered, spending their time in prayer. You know, and now the Cistercians, of course, do work to support themselves, you know, and they sell, you know, either like there's some religious communities sell caskets, or they make jams or jellies or candy, or different, you know, confections and things like that to help support, you know, their life. But they don't have active apostles outside of the monastic community. And so sometimes there's a tension, you know, which one is better, you know, but both, I think, are ways to help bring people. And I love the fact that we have contemplative religious praying for the church, you know, praying for the world, which truly needs prayer, and a world that's hurting and broken and angry and divisive, you know, having communities that all they do is pray for the world, I think is a beautiful thing. But we still need the active, you know, we still need teachers, especially good, faithful teachers that don't shy away from the beauty and truth of the church's teaching, like the Nashville or Ann Arbor Dominicans. Again, just an example there. You know, another thing, raising Lazarus from the dead. Woo, that's probably the most dramatic encounter that Jesus had with the family. You know, Jesus delays his arrival knowing that Lazarus is going to die so that he can raise him up on the fourth day, because he allowed him to remain in the tomb for 4 days. Because why did he do that? In certain Jewish circles, there was a belief that the soul remained with the body for 3 days. You know, that's why it's important that Jesus was in the tomb for 3 days, why he allowed Lazarus to remain in the tomb for more than 3 days, to show that he was actually dead. So when he raised him, there was no question or doubt that Lazarus was dead, or as we say in Barbados, dead, you know. And so this is the gospel actually that I want read at my funeral. I love this. When Martha boldly professes her faith in the resurrection, Mary expresses her grief at Jesus's feet. Jesus reveals that I am the resurrection and the life. I love that. That verse and that story, pericope, with Martha, Mary, and Lazarus, and Jesus when Lazarus died, that words of Jesus gives me so much hope. It gives me so much hope. And this is the kind of hope I think praying through the intercession of Martha, Mary, and Lazarus can help those families that are experiencing brokenness and pain, children who are away from the church, for example. Jesus is the resurrection and life. If we, like Martha,

0: and Mary put their trust in the Lord. They know that the Lord can do amazing things according to his will. And he did. And Jesus wept. And they said, look how much he loved them. You know, and look how much Jesus loves us. That he, remember, the other time he wept over Jerusalem. Oh, you know, he's about to enter into his passion. Oh, how I wish they got it, what I was trying to say. I wish they would have understood my teachings, you know. And that's something we should pray for through the intercession of Martha, Mary, and Lazarus and our own families as well. What Saints Martha, Mary, and Lazarus can teach us about family. 833-288-EWTN. That's 833-288-3986. We also see the anointing. You know, 6 days before the Passover, Mary anoints Jesus' feet with costly perfume and wipes them with her hair. So this was not Mary Magdalene. Okay, some people think Mary Magdalene is the one who washed Jesus' feet and wiped with the perfume and wiped them with her hair. No, it was Mary of Bethany. And this was an act of extraordinary love that anticipates Jesus' burial, right? And shows a sharp contrast with Judas' criticism. You know, we could have used that oil for this, you know, because he was a holder of the purse amongst the apostles. That you know, we could have used that oil, could have sold it and given the money to the poor, he says, you know, but I'm sure he had ulterior motives. But Jesus defends Mary, recognizing her prophetic act of devotion. You know, she's preparing me because with the intimacy that they had, the three siblings with the Lord, you know, they, I'm sure, knew and believed and anticipated what Jesus was about to do. You know, and to show her love and her belief that Jesus was the Son of the living God, anointing his feet. You know, so it's very, very beautiful there. So the church sees that this family, Martha, Mary, and Lazarus, are a model for Christian friendship with Jesus. You know, and so I think that's a beautiful way for us also to go to Jesus through the family and through the intercession of these three great sibling saints, Martha, Mary, and Lazarus. All right, my friends, tomorrow is Wednesday. It means it's Word of God Wednesday on Beacon of Truth. We break open God's Word for the 18th Sunday in Ordinary Time. 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The Father and the Son and the Holy Spirit. Amen.
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2: Do you have a devotion to St. Francis of Assisi? 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In 1209, St. Francis restored St. Mary of the Angels Chapel. 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
5: 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The Shrine of St. Anthony is a proud supporter of Guadalupe Radio Network.
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11: Good afternoon, everyone. 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You're listening to The Quest, a pilgrimage of faith. Bailey Garland here today with Monsignor Charles Pope. And if you have been with us today, we've been running a lot of pre-records recently, but we are live today on this Tuesday afternoon and excited to discuss our topic today. Thanks for sticking it out with us. We hope you enjoyed that those pre-recorded shows that we did specially for you, our wonderful listeners, as our team had a great week of retreat, spiritual preparation, of rest. So thank you for your prayers that we can continue to develop Catholic-centered content here on the Guadalupe Radio Network. So thank you. Welcome. Like I said, we are live today, and our topic is spiritual warfare. We're going to be talking about angels and demons, the truth, the misconceptions, all that good stuff. So, Monsignor, welcome back. It's good to be with you again.
12: Yeah, it seems like a lot longer than a week. So
11: I know, it really has. Mm-hmm. Well, like always, could you please start us in a prayer?
12: Yeah. In the name of the Father, and of the Son, and of the Holy Spirit. Amen. We ask you, Lord, to help us in this great earthly battle that we are engaged in for our own souls and the souls of people we know and love, and help us to understand that our lives intersect and interact also then with angels and demons, and assist us then to, by your grace, to establish great devotion and friendship with the angels and great aversion for the things related to demons. And we ask all these things in Jesus' name. Amen.
13: Amen. Well, folks, today, as I mentioned, we are discussing spiritual warfare, those common misconceptions about both angels and demons. And we want you to call in with your questions. The Quest is a call-in show. So what have you been curious about what's in the spiritual realm? Angels, demons, even ghosts, where you're like, what are ghosts? I've never really understood what the church teaches about that. Spirits in purgatory, all these things about the spiritual realm. We are talking about it today. I know many of you are curious. So here's the number to call with your question, 877-757-9424. That's 877-757-9424. You know, Monsignor, it is clear that we at the Guadalupe Radio Network are very passionate about this topic. I mean, we have a whole show dedicated to dissecting the spirit world called The Spirit World. But what is, you know, we want to bring this up, but why? I mean, why should we care so much about spiritual warfare? What even is it?
12: Yeah. Well, it's really the main thing that our life is about. I mean, we think our life's all about who's in political power, or what's my job, or you know, whatever. We have all kinds of worldly preoccupations, but honestly, what our life is really all about is that we were made to know, love, and serve God and be happy with Him forever. And the question is, will we say yes to His offer and let Him go to work in our life? It's not always a pleasing thing to demons, for example, if we do that, but also the angels stand by to help us. But it's, our lives are very dramatic and caught up in this great spiritual question. You know, what will I choose? Will I choose the kingdom of God and be taken out of the kingdom of darkness and brought into the kingdom of light and let the Lord do the work He needs to do? Or will I just sort of say, well, I don't know, I'd rather go to the beach or do something else, you know?
13: Yeah.
12: Yeah.
13: Well, it's interesting because I think we don't often think about, like you said, like we're not necessarily made only for this earth. Like this is a temporary mm-hmm. place, and there is so much bigger and beyond us that is going on. Mm-hmm. And are we supposed to be attuned to that or, you know, aware of it? What should our stance be? Are we supposed to be, mm-hmm. you know, kind of curious about what's in the spiritual realm?
12: Yes. Yes and no. We have to be, we have to be in every way involved with we shouldn't be overly preoccupied. People get kind of, ooh, all about demons or all about angels. But what we should do is accept the fact that we are in a battle and be much more sober and aware about that. And of course, make use of all the helps the Lord gives us. But let's be clear. The first fundamental line of attack would be the four pillars of the Christian faith, which are, you know, devotion to the sacraments, Scripture, a prayer, and holy fellowship. Mm-hmm. That's Acts 2:42, the four pillars of the Christian life. But among the things that, you know, Scripture teaches us is the existence of angels and of demons, and that they are to be sober about their actions and so on. But rather than obsessively wanting to know everything about them, we should be at our post and say, God's told me to be aware, to avoid things of the darkness, and fundamentally, that's going to involve asking the angels' help, the saints' help, and following those four basic things in God's plan for us. So I think that it's part of a picture, but the most important thing to keep our eyes focused on is on the Lord Jesus, and on the prize, and again, fundamentally, our Blessed Lady who wants to help us also to know her Son Jesus.
13: Yeah, I love that. And I'm taking it, what you're saying, Monsignor, as like awareness is a tool. You know, we're not trying to control or manipulate mm-hmm. what's going on in the spiritual realm. We shouldn't let our curiosity lead us to, like, I don't know, a bad place with it, right? That can become a temptation to learn all the insides out and maybe stop the demons or this or that. Like, that's not our job. but right. to have an awareness, because then there is a true empowerment in knowing we have the saints who are watching out for us, who we can befriend, the angels who we'll talk about, you know, who are guardians of the humans, you know, in different sectors, and the demons. So we're not so fearful. Like, we know who's actually in charge. Like, there, we have to have a healthy awareness of, because I do think one of the common temptations is when we do start to talk about the demonic, we can pull back and be like, oh, I shouldn't even talk about it at all, because then the enemy's going to come in and possess me, or he's yeah. going to, you know. I remember so clearly in college one time thinking that I had accidentally, I remember going, and I maybe prudently I'll share this, but I remember talking to a priest because I thought I had accidentally talked to the devil. He's like, you did not. That's not really how it works. And, you know, and it's funny looking back now, but it's, he was like, I think now they're just messing with you. They think, you know, it's like, it sounds like, and so it was, it's really funny. Like, we have to have a healthy awareness of their, you know, they're still yeah. under God's domain, you know? Yeah.
12: That's good. And that, God sets limits for demons and for the devil, because it wouldn't be a fair fight, you know, if there weren't. I mean, God sets mm-hmm. limits. He allows their presence mysteriously, but he also allows the presence of other sinful human beings yeah. in our world. So the point is that we can argue, why does he let them be around? But at the end of the day, they are. He tells us and gives us grace to overcome their influences. You know, I think also what you're describing is funny. I'll put it this way. If I teach angels and demons, and the Avila Institute, and also at the Institute of Leo the 13th, Leo the 13th Institute, and you know, I could give in any setting, parish or wherever, I could give talks on angels, and I'd have a few people who would come. If I gave talks on demons, the room would be packed. And I think the reason for that is that fear is a kind of a hot emotion, irascible. It's heated. Whereas, again, the idea of our faith and trust is a cool, you know, stable emotion, so to speak. Not an emotion, but you see the vision. And you know, so fear is we're very motivated by things that incite fear. And we have to just at least be aware to balance it out and to say, well, not too much fear, but also a holy respect for what God teaches. And
13: And dare I say, hell is a hot topic.
12: Rim shot, ping.
13: Well, folks, I hope you enjoyed that one. And now I expect the phones to be ringing, especially if you didn't like it. Give us something better than to say with your questions, because we are a live call-in show. So we want to know your questions about, you know, the spiritual realm, what's going on in spiritual warfare. Maybe you have a question about angels or demons. You've heard something, you know, and you want to know if this is actually correct about the behavior of angels or demons, or the powers, I guess, so you say, of them. Call in and ask Monsignor here about these things. He's a great resource to use. He's very knowledgeable in this topic. You just have to dial 877-757-9424. That's 877-757-9424. Or maybe you've had, you know, an experience with maybe like a scary situation, a car accident or near death experience, and you credit that to the angels intervening, you know, whether it's complete, you know, you've gotten it backed by somebody or not. Just share that with us. We would love to hear it. 877-757-9424. Quickly before we go into the next segment, Monsignor, you know, maybe you can give us a few words and then we'll elaborate in the next segment. But what would you say is the most common misconception about angels? We'll do them first.
12: Yeah, well, fundamentally, you know, we'll take this at the other side of the break, but we won't turn them into these little fluffy creatures, you know, with cutesy wings and stuff like that. They are awesome. And to be reverenced and respected, they are higher creatures than we are in the order of creation. We ought to reverence and respect and revere them rather than treat them like a sidekick. Okay, we'll talk, we can unfold that.
13: Absolutely. We are heading into our first break, folks. Like I said, it's a great time to get your call in here while we step away for a water break. Here's the number to dial so you can get your question answered about angels or demons or anything in the spiritual realm, holy souls in purgatory, the saints. Give us a call at 877-757-9424. That's 877-757-9424.
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13: Welcome back to The Quest here on the Guadalupe Radio Network. My name is Bailey Garland. I'm on today with Monsignor Charles Pope. We are live on this Tuesday afternoon talking with you about spiritual warfare. So we're breaking down the common misconceptions about angels, demons, and everything in between in the spiritual realm. So give us a call with your questions. Maybe you've been curious about, you know, the powers that maybe angels or demons, I use powers, you know, when I'm trying to say, that you've been curious about what they're capable of. Are demons able to read what's in our minds? Are angels able to read what's in our minds? All this is welcome. 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All right, Monsignor, let's continue diving into those common misconceptions about angels. First one, apparently they're not chubby cherubs. Oh, Monsignor, give us 1 second. We're working on the audio here.
12: I'm sorry.
13: There we go.
12: Yeah. I would say that, you know, even the word cherub is, it comes to us more, that comes sort of from the Italian. But the true cherubim, oh my goodness, they're powerful angels with six wings, minyai, and they're at the throne of God. They're awesome to behold according to all the scriptures and the church fathers. Not these little headless babe. I mean, you know, like little baby heads with wings on the bottom. Now the first thing we want to say, of course, angels have no bodies. You can no longer more see an angel than you could see a thought. That said, there are times in scripture where they're able to project some kind of way they can be seen to us, but almost every time. Almost exclusively, the first thing they have to say to the person is, "Do not be afraid," because you know, to apparently see what even just the projected image of an angel fills people with dismay. And so again, they have no bodies. Even whatever projected vision we occasionally would get from them in scripture. Is profoundly unnerving, you might say, because they reflect in a very powerful way the glory of God that we're not prepared to see yet. So also we might want to say a few other thoughts, real quick things about angels. They're vast in number. The book of Daniel describes myriads upon myriads, 10,000 times 10,000. You know, myriads just means like beyond number lots ministering to God around the throne in heaven. So they're vast, vast in number. There are 9 different ranks. Now, we sometimes say choirs, but that makes people think about singing. But choirs here would be like rows of soldiers, or if you will, different groupings or rankings. Now, they're also kind of grouped into 3 sets of 3. But I mean, I'll just real quickly list the names. There's seraphim, cherubim, and thrones. And then there's dominions, virtues, and powers. And then there's, of course, angels, archangels, and principalities here on earth. Mm-hmm. These are 9 choirs or ranks of angels. Are there more, maybe? Are we just making, you know, Thomas Aquinas, who is probably the great angelic doctor, he's called because of he talked and wrote so much about the angels. He himself has to say, well, look, some of these things are speculative. We can't say that. We know all these things dogmatically. On the other hand, he draws from Scripture and from the long traditions of the church, and basically makes a case for what we in the church have come to know and experience, even going back into Old Testament times, about the angels, that angels have different roles and seem to be arranged hierarchically and so on. So we have those things. And I would also say that angels are more often in the Bible described more in warlike terms than really this, you know, chubby little pal that runs beside you so you don't trip and fall. Even there, again, I want to read to you something. What should be our attitude, say, to our guardian angel? I want to read from Exodus here, okay? Behold, says the Lord, I send my angel before you to guard you on the way and bring you to the place that I have prepared. But give heed to him and hearken to his voice. Do not rebel against him. For he will not pardon your transgressions, for my name is in him. So we are to reverence and respect. There was a kind of a popular habit that set up, a few decades ago, that people started naming their guardian angels. And the Vatican had to issue a warning about that, saying, no, don't do that. Because, you see, to name something or someone indicates some superiority over them, you know. So parents name their children, or we name our pets or whatever, but we don't name our angels. At one point, I think it was Jacob who asked the name of the angel, and he said, why do you ask my name, which is mysterious? So again, these are things that indicate, you know, we don't want to become palsy-walsy. They're not our equals. Okay, They are above us. Now, it is true. To which of the angels did God ever say, you are my son, this day I've begotten you? So in the incarnation, we attain to a dignity, but it's not a dignity that is ours personally, but it's rather it comes to us by being members of the body of Christ. Mm-hmm. So we should always still stay in our place, so to speak, in God's overall hierarchy, and realize angels are awesome. They're above us. They're wise, and they see and hear things we don't know. They have incredibly good, strong powers, and we should trust them. Now, I can go on, but I'm going to let you move the conversation. I can say so many more things, but we could.
13: Yes. Well, this is so interesting because I do want to elaborate specifically on the roles, you know, of the angels, but in breaking it down here. So I think let's keep going with the guardian angels. But first, I want to invite our listeners into the conversation, because maybe this is something that you've heard and done. You know, maybe you did name your guardian angel and you're not sure what to do about that now. Do you just stop talking to it? You know, that's not necessarily the answer, but call in and ask your questions about, you know, maybe what you've heard about the guardian angels, about your specific guardian angel, you know, and you're curious about their role in your life. Do you have a devotion to your guardian angel? How did that start? How did that grow? How do you nurture that devotion? Share that with us so we can be inspired. 877-757-9424. That's 877-757-9424. Or like I said, if you ever, really felt like your guardian angel was protecting you in a particular situation, even if that was a difficult conversation, maybe that was, you know, a car accident or a near-death experience. I remember, Monsignor, one time I had gotten into a minor car accident, but one that did some damage to my car. But my mom and my sister both had a sense at the exact same time that I was in trouble. And they were like, they accredited it to like the power of the guardian angel. They both said a guardian angel prayer for me in that moment. And we found that so crazy because I was like, maybe the situation would have been different if they hadn't interceded in that moment for me. And I had even said, it was so crazy. We were all united, but I think let's go there. What is the role of the guardian angel in our lives?
12: Well, fundamentally to lead us to God, to heaven, not just keep us out of trouble, but to lead us. And this is where I think sometimes our devotions to them sort of fall short. Now, again, you say, well, how can I hear my angel? I can't see my angel. How do they lead me? And I would say a lot of the times how do I hear my angel's voice? Well, very often in tweaks of conscience and reminders that have come up within myself, and I'm like, oh, yeah. And so I'm given those kinds of reminders. I can't say that every pious or holy thought you have or a word of instruction that you receive immediately comes from your guardian angel. It can come from other sources that God sets up. But at the end of the day, I think generally God has chosen to mediate his saving graces for us through the angels. And we don't have time to develop it all right now, but I want you to kind of think that God has all of creation hierarchically. God could directly relate to us. I have a theory, though, that the reason he uses the angels to mediate his presence to us, Bailey, think about this. You know, we have these, I got my iPhone in my hand. Now, if I plug that directly into a 220 outlet without a little adapter, it would fry this thing. It would burn up. There has to be some way to attenuate 120 volts down to the 15 or 16 volts that are needed. And that's what those little bricks are, why we plug them in. And I think to some degree, that's what the angels are. God's incredible glory would overload us completely. And so God chooses to work through a network, if you will, of angels themselves arranged hierarchically. And so I would say that what we want to do is to just realize that very often, even things God gives us directly, he actually gives indirectly through the ministry of the angels. And I don't know if there's time to develop it now, but we could see he doesn't just do this with us, but with the whole cosmos, you see. So if we were to go back to those ranks of angels, the first three ranks of angels, if you will, the cherubim, the seraphim, and thrones, minister up in what we call the third heavens. That's where God lives. And they minister in the throne. They lead they help lead the praises of all heaven. They're attending to the throne of God. So that is, if you will, that highest rank of angels, and what we call the third heavens. Now there's a second heavens. That's where the planets and the stars and things like that are. There, and sometimes we would include like the clouds, but that's kind of here on earth. But at the end of the day, there's a group of angels that minister to that aspect of creation, moving the stars and the planets and keeping cosmic things in order, right? Mm-hmm. And those are the ones that we call the dominions and the virtues and the powers. Yeah. And then here on earth, there are angels who govern there's angels and archangels, and then there are principalities. That's like nations have angels. Angels have authority over different principalities and powers and aspects of creation here on earth and so on. So we can break all that down, but God, you know, paying attention to God is in a way going to require, you know, the ministry of angels for us. The word angel means messenger. And a messenger means, you know, they are communicating things of God to us, both, you know, messages, but also in a way graces and all these things. God mediates them through the angels. They don't just drop out of heaven right onto our head. Yeah. And this is at least the concept that we have of that God, his whole creation is hierarchical. And he ministers. It's like a neural net, if you know what I mean by that word, these angels that function and when God gives commands and so on, the angels carry them out.
13: Hmm? Yeah. Well, I find this fascinating that I loved the example you were giving about how we You know, we might die if God came before us, you know, like the people living in Christ's time were given a special grace to be able to receive him. But it's like, and then, you know, if the angels are saying, be not afraid, how much more if God appeared to us, maybe in his grand glory, would we tremble? And so I kind of love that as God's gift to us to be able to receive only a snippet of his glory, just like we reveal a snippet of his glory.
12: Hear a whole lot more.
13: So, well, we do have a caller on the line here. So we've got Lucy, who is listening from San Antonio, Texas, on the Guadalupe Radio Network. Welcome, Lucy, to the Quest. Do you have a story or a question today on angels and demons?
17: Yes, there's been a story ever since I was a little girl. One of my earliest memories was talking about Angel Michael being kind of like my friend, my special friend, and much like an imaginary friend with children, you know, putting out dinner plates for Angel Michael. I would make my mom serve him dinner. I would, you know, push him on a swing. You know, I would play and say, yep, Angel Michael and me were playing. And so, you know, I realized as I grew older, like, gosh, you know, the Archangel Michael couldn't possibly be my guardian angel because I am not worthy of having that kind of angel as my guardian angel. So I started having an affection for what I thought was my regular guardian angel. And I love them both, and I always call on both of them. But what I find interesting is as an adult, I have these very vivid dreams where I am battling the devil in a very epic, you know, like almost exorcism style battle. And Angel Michael is right there with me. And it's almost like an action movie. And we are like back to back fighting off demons. And still to this day, like, I just feel like such a close connection with Angel Michael. And I certainly, you know, wouldn't say like he's my guardian angel, because again, I feel unworthy to say an archangel would be one. But I certainly love my guardian angel, whoever or whatever that may be. So I just thought that was interesting, you know, to think about him being my first friend maybe as a childhood and still having a connection to him.
12: Yeah, amen. And, you know, you're kind of going through stages like a lot of us do. When you were a child, you thought and acted like a child. But as you began to grow, you began to realize this isn't just kind of a sentimental imaginary friend you're dealing with. This is a warrior, an angel who is there to assist you and yes, guard you, but also lead you. And so to the degree that you obey God and recognize God's voice through the angels, including, you know, in the voice of your own conscience, you're giving reverence to that angel and letting that angel lead you and guide you. So I think that's very important, you know, that we should all kind of move away from an overly childish or childlike view of angels into more of an understood, more mature understanding of them as guardians that we should reverence every much as we did when we were kids, reverence our parents and our teachers and others who had authority over us.
13: Yeah, absolutely. Lucy, that was a wonderful story to share with us today. Thank you for stepping up and calling in. I mean, that's so fascinating. I find it just so interesting, that relationship, you know, that you're leaning into through your devotion to the angels. So thank you for inspiring us with that today.
17: Thank you. God bless you both.
13: Okay. Thank you, Lucy. Yeah, it's such a fascinating conversation because, you know, I think like Lucy was sharing, when we are younger, we're almost more attuned to the spiritual realm. It's like there's a wall. We haven't built up kind of that wall. And I've even heard before, you know, young people having experiences where they might see like their grandfather who was very young, you know, and it's like, how did they recognize him? Or, you know, we hear these types of stories and some level of truth, wouldn't you say, Monsignor?
12: Yeah, I mean, and I you know, in the church, we don't have any official teaching on ghosts. On the other hand, we have experiences in the church. And, you know, in most people who are engaged in deliverance ministry, eventually, especially priests who are exorcists, eventually run into cases that seem to be a haunting of some sort. And how's that different than, say, a demonic infestation of a place? Well, one of the ways you know that is that the demons like to destroy things and break things, trash the place, whereas ghosts would be seeming to seek our help in something. They do things to get our attention, but they don't speak at length. They certainly don't destroy things. And so the idea of how to respond is maybe some sense of a ghostly apparition or unusual visions like you just described would be that these ghosts deserve our sympathy and our prayers, not our wrath and go away and fear. So we have to, again, sort of discipline ourselves. So, yeah, there seems to be something to the fact that it would seem the Lord allows some of the souls in purgatory to make some outreach to us and as a reminder that we should pray.
13: Absolutely. Gosh, this is such a fascinating topic, and our caller seemed to think so. Let's bring on first-time caller Bernie, who is listening from Lubbock, Texas. On the Guadalupe Radio Network. Welcome, Bernie, to The Quest. You're on with Monsignor Charles Pope.
18: Hey, thank you. So I go to St. Martha Mary and Lazarus Church in Kingwood. And I'm driving back from New Mexico, and I'm out in the middle of nowhere in the middle of Texas around Abilene on your Guadalupe Radio Network. And I have a Starlink for good connection. It's amazing, isn't it? These are...
12: I don't
18: think... Elon Musk qualifies as an angel for communication. So my question is, I don't remember exactly where in the New Testament that it talks about, you may be entertaining angels. Be careful. Does that mean a real angel, right, taking a real human form, or is there more to it than that?
12: Well, no, I think, by the way, it's from Hebrews in the 13th chapter. It says, it's basically a teaching about hospitality. It says, don't neglect to show hospitality to strangers, for thereby some have entertained angels unawares, which basically is, it's quite possible that God permits our angels at times to take some kind of form that we can recognize and interact with at a very human level. Now, do they actually take up a body, or is it just they seem to? We don't know, but somehow we were able to interact, and there can, I think what this text is saying to us is that sometimes even with us not understanding that some of the people that we've interacted with were actually angels. All of us have heard stories, if not experienced ourselves, where somebody really stepped in to intervene. And then suddenly they were gone. Who was that? There was a man who was stricken on the streets outside our parish and was dying of a heart attack. And a woman came running up who was she said she was a nurse, and she began CPR and kept him alive till the ambulance got there. And then suddenly she just disappeared. Was that an angel? Maybe. Probably a woman who just said, I got to get on with my day. But the point is that, hey, let's never cease to at least be open to the idea that there's something far richer here than just, flesh and blood human beings always interacting.
18: Yeah, real good. Okay, well, I feel like I could talk to you forever, but I don't want to do that.
13: Well, you brought an excellent question to today's show, Bernie, so thank you for stepping up as a first-time caller and ringing us in. We hope to hear from you again.
12: Yes.
18: Thank you. God bless you. Love your work. Love reading your blogs on newadvent.org.
12: So. All right. Bless God. Thank you.
13: I do too. I love reading Monsignor's blogs. So thanks, Bernie. You have a blessed day.
12: Okay.
13: Wonderful. Well, it's interesting because Bernie actually, where your conversation and answer was going with Bernie brought up another question that I've been thinking about is, that the powerful role of guardian angels in our lives. And I do want to focus on this because I think this is the most, crossover we get with the angels. I feel like that's where we kind of mingle with them the most. And so, I've heard before that we can ask our guardian angel to go before us in like difficult conversations, or if we're dreading something, to soften the heart of the person, like to talk with their guardian angel. That just a nice sentiment? Is that true? Do we have, if we're not naming them, are we allowed to talk with them since they're not, how does that work?
12: Mm-hmm. Sure we are. And I think that just to avoid though, any command, voice of command, guardian angel, go here and do that, but rather guardian angel, please, if you would, if you will, You know, could you talk to so-and-so's guardian angel? There's a lot of anger between us right now. Maybe you all can work it out. I'd sure be grateful. You know, in other words, make it more in the form of a request. But I do think that I've certainly learned by experience that that works a lot, that it often softens the way and becomes a, you know, a way that I can be reconciled to some folks that I've either been distanced from, or even if I can't reach somebody, I can at least send some kind of love or regard through the ministry of the angels.
13: Yeah, absolutely. And then, you know, something I've also heard is that some people, particularly those like priests or maybe in higher places in religious communities, have two guardian angels. Is that true?
12: Yeah, it's a tradition. Again, this is not official teaching, but it's more of a longstanding tradition, namely that a priest has not only a guardian angel, but an empowering angel, which therefore interacts with the Lord's grace that permits the priest to be able to send prayers up to God and bring down God's blessings through his hands and so on, that this is done through the ministry of the angels. And, you know, I don't know, you know, if there's time to develop this now, but

0: That's the physical explanation. Now, St. Thomas Aquinas would probably say something more like, well, the angels lifted up. Now, he's not dumb. He's not primitive. It's not a primitive mode of speaking. But behind the physical world is a spiritual world that in which God interacts with his physical creation. The angels are tending to the cosmos and all these things. And so the point is that both are really speaking a certain truth. Now, I'll just really quickly put a bow on that by saying even scientists are aware of this thing called dark energy or dark matter. There's some mysterious force that they surmise. They can't measure it, but they say there's just too much missing here in our understanding. Okay, so there must be something richer going on than just mere physics, you see? And I would just argue that we should have both and rather than either or approach.
1: Yeah, this is really interesting. You know, as our topic today is spiritual warfare, angels and demons. So if you're just joining us now, this is what we're discussing. So we are, you know, inviting you to call in with your questions about the spiritual realm. Maybe you're like me. You've heard some common misconceptions about angels or demons. You've been wanting to clear that up. Well, you've got a great priest here who can clear that up for you. You just have to dial 877-757-9424, or like our, you know, two callers, or excuse me, our first caller, Lucy, you know, maybe you've grown in devotion to your guardian angel, or a particular one of the archangels. Share that with us. It's so cool to hear those stories. Here's the number to call, 877-757-9424. That's 877-757-9424. All right, let's bring on first-time caller Ron, who's listening from Michigan on the Guadalupe Radio Network YouTube page. Welcome to the quest, Ron. Do you have a question or a story to share with us today?
2: I have a question, but it wasn't related to your guys' topic today. It was about baptism, but related to the topic today, that subject about the spiritual warfare reminds me of Ephesians and putting on the whole armor of God. And I think sometimes we don't think of that enough because we're stepping out into spiritual battles every single day. Satan has a plan to separate us from Jesus and from God. And there is an opponent. We're not just by ourselves. And if we don't put on all that armor, we're going out naked every day thinking, I can take on the spiritual battle on my own power, and that's just kind of crazy. So I appreciate the topic of today that you guys are talking about, spiritual warfare, because a lot of times people don't think about that.
0: Yeah.
1: Absolutely. Oh, yes, Monsignor, go ahead.
0: Oh, no, I'm just going to add that this whole understanding of this war that we're in is described in Revelation 12. Where again, a great red dragon with seven heads and ten horns who tries to destroy Christ, but Christ, having been caught up to heaven, now goes after the woman, namely the church, typified by Mother Mary, and goes after the children of the church, seeking to destroy them. And so this is the war, and we're not without obviously our helps. And frankly, let's be honest, my biggest enemy is me, you know, my own dumb choices. Yeah. But on the other hand, you know, to understand, you know, that we tend to attribute, you know, most crime or all the kinds of social problems we have to sociological causes. But let's be honest, there's a lot of casualties in this great cosmic battle that goes on all around us. And it's responsible for much of the sorrow and pain that we see in the world, including our very selves, but we're conniving with something, namely, in this case, evil in this world that is manifest also through demons.
1: Absolutely. You know, and Ron, thank you for bringing your comments and questions to today's show. I know you mentioned you had a question on baptism. Go ahead and either comment that on YouTube, because we do pull those questions from our YouTube page to answer in later dates. They often inspire show topics, or email us at thequest@grnonline.com, thequest@grnonline.com. We'd be happy to answer that, and you'll inspire us in a later episode. So thank you, Ron, for stepping up as a first-time caller today and adding to our show.
0: Indeed.

0: Wonderful. All right. Well, this is just, we are flying through this show. So we are about to head into our next break here, Monsignor. But before we do, Rosa, we'll get to you right after the break. So hang with us. But really quickly, Monsignor, we do should touch a little bit on, you know, what are demons in relationship to angels? Because then, you know, Ron was talking about the armor. I'd love to touch a little on that. But first, you know, we're talking about angels and demons. What's the difference there?
1: Well, demons are fallen angels, and it is revealed to us that some of the angels fell. You know, some of these things come from scripture, some of them from tradition, but that they fell from all nine ranks of angels, and they about a third of them, it looks like, fell from glory. Because in the tradition says because of the word of the incarnation filled the devil with envy and hatred. Why would he join those human mud dolls and not us angels? Yeah. And so there is this great unleashing, if you will, of demons that came down like rain onto the earth. And they're all about us. And we can talk a little bit about some of what they can and can't do. You know, they're not all powerful or all knowing. You know, God sets limits for them. And they can't, you know, they're not all powerful. So,
0: yeah. Absolutely. And you know, folks, this hour goes by so fast because we are heading into our final break here. We're going to go to Rosa first, and then we'll get to any callers after that to call in. It is your last chance. But if we, you know, don't address everything today, you can always learn more about the spirit world on our show, our very own Guadalupe Radio Network show called The Spirit World, hosted by Debbie Giorgiani and Father Mike Driscoll. That airs at 10 a.m. Central, 11 a.m. Eastern on Saturday mornings. So that's a great place to learn more. But stick around because we'll have more of The Quest right after this break.
2: This is Franciscan Media's Saint of the Day for July 28th. Today we celebrate Blessed Stanley Rother. Born into an Oklahoma farming family, Stanley Francis Rother was ordained to the priesthood in 1963. Accepting the Oklahoma City Diocese invitation to join its mission staff in Guatemala, Father Rother served the parish at Santiago Atitlan for 13 years, experimenting with various farm crops in addition to his pastoral duties. During Guatemala's Civil War, the Catholic Church's insistence on catechizing and educating the poor put many noncombatants in danger. Early in 1981, with his own name on a death list, Father Rother visited family and friends in Oklahoma. Against their advice and that of the local bishop, he chose to return to Atitlan to be with his people. "The shepherd cannot run at the first sign of danger," he told those he left in the States. In the early morning hours of July 28, three men entered the rectory and fought with Father Rother before executing him. His beloved parishioners mourned, "They have killed our priest." Declared the first American-born martyr for the faith in 2016, Stanley Rother also became the first American-born man to be beatified on September 23, 2017. There's more about the saints, along with inspiration and Catholic resources, at our website, saintoftheday.org. From Franciscan Media, this has been Saint of the Day.
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0: All right, folks, it's that time, our final segment of today's episode of The Quest, talking all about spiritual warfare. We're about to get to Rosa here on our lines, but this is your last chance to call in with your questions or stories, you know, in regards to your guardian angel or questions about angels or demons. Monsignor Charles Pope is here to answer those and walk with us. Here's the number, 877-757-9424. That's 877-757-9424. All right, let's bring on Rosa, who is listening in North Texas on the Guadalupe Radio Network. Welcome, Rosa, to The Quest.
4: Thank you so much. Hello to both of you. You're very kind to have me on. So I have a very interesting anecdote. Every time that I need an alarm to wake up, I just ask my guardian angel to wake me. And he does it on the dot. I do not rely on an alarm clock because I know that he will wake me up. And even when I forget to ask him, he knows that I have to wake me, I have to get up at a certain time, and I'm like up. And so I always find that kind of amusing, because I used to tell my children, they would say, "Mom, I can't get up with my alarm clock," and say, "Ask your holy angel to wake you and he'll wake you." And sure enough, they're like, "That's kind of weird, Mom." I'm going, "No, it's not. It's your holy angel wanting you to complete your daily task, you know?" So people are always astonished that I do that. "Do you not set up?" But I said, "If I don't trust my angel, then why should I set an alarm?" So it's kind of, you know, comforting to know that I don't have to really stress out too much, and then he'll wake me up.
1: Well, good. I can only add that I think that, you know, you've learned by experience that can work. I think that, and I like the way you put it. It's not just that you're asking your guardian angel to be an alarm clock, but the point is to help you get up when you need to get up. And it's more than just, you know, hearing a sound and getting up and being angry and begrudging, "Oh, I hate to get up." So, you know, the angels can help us to be, there's a saying in scripture, "A prompt spirit create in me, O Lord."
4: You know? Oh, exactly. Yes.
0: Absolutely. You know, it's so funny, Rosa, because I have a friend of mine who, at least for a period of her time, I haven't asked her in a while, was doing the exact same thing. And I have to be on the side of your children. I first thought, "Girl, you're crazy." And I was like, but she, without fail. And I love like what Monsignor was saying, and like the truth of what you're saying is, "Lord, help me do your will today." And you know, like your guardian angel is first leading you into that. That's so beautiful, Rosa. Thank you for sharing that.
4: I do have a question for Monsignor. Today, specifically, and it had to be today, I came across, someone was talking to me, and she mentioned that there is something called the Choirs of Angels chaplet, and I had never heard of it. And she pulled out this little chaplet beads, and they were like three, and then one, and then three, and then one, and there was 10 of them, because the last angel you pray to is your holy, you know, your holy angel. And I had never heard of that. Has Monsignor heard of that? And where could I find that? Like on the internet, or is that something like something that the church does not condone, or I never heard of it?
1: Well, I'm more familiar with, I don't know if it's the same one, but the chaplet of the chaplet of Saint Michael the Archangel. I think I'm not saying it's not out there, and it's not really something for the church to approve or disapprove of, unless there's something obviously offensive to piety or faith. But so I think I'm just, you know, even quickly looking on the internet, see if I can find the Chaplet of the Angels.
4: And it may be like something Central American, or, you know, I have no idea, because.
0: Oh, yes. Go ahead. Yes, it does look like, Rosa, at least on EWTN, they have it is the Chaplet of Saint Michael, but it addresses, it looks like, the different choirs.
4: Choirs of Angels.
0: Yes. It's beautiful. Our show team will link it on our YouTube page. So if you want to go back later, but if you do Google the Chaplet of Saint Michael, the EWTN one should pop up, but we will also have that resource linked on our show, so you can go back and just click it from there.
4: That's awesome. In September, I visited the actual church that apparently Saint Michael the Archangel built. And it's near Petrotina, and that was fantastic and phenomenal. And I kept looking for rocks to take, but I found none.
0: Oh my gosh. Well, Rosa, thank you for calling in today. It's been such a joy to have you. You have a blessed day, and we hope to hear from you again.
4: You will. Thanks. Bye-bye.
0: Thanks, Rosa. This has been such a great conversation. I'm like, I can't believe we only have just a few minutes left. So not to end, I guess, with the negative, but Monsignor, you know, knowing all this is such a great tool in the spiritual battle. So can you touch a little bit on what you'd like us to know about demons, you know, so we can rely on the grace of God, just what you think is necessary?
1: Yeah, well, demons, of course, there are three levels of interaction that we might have with demons. There's temptation, which is universal. We all face temptations from the devil. Some of those stupid thoughts that just pop into our head are usually because he whispered them there. We also, though, have the flesh and the devil. The world, the flesh, and the devil. I'm sorry. There's temptation, and then there's oppression. This is where sometimes people, almost everybody's gone through certain periods in their life of great spiritual darkness and temptation and just heaviness. Maybe it's mental or emotional or spiritual. Sometimes it's even physical, where they feel just under physical attacks. Occasionally, exorcists deal with people who manifest terrible bruises and things that are inflicted on them. And sometimes people find their property and things broken in demonic incursion. So that's the first level is temptation. The second level is oppression. And the third level, which is rare, but it does occur, is possession, where the devil is able to take over the lower faculties of a person and act through them, but is not them. And why would this be? I think it's a mockery of the incarnation, Bailey. I really do. Here's your reincarnation. I can do that trick too. Well, no, you haven't attained a hypostatic union there, my friend. Sorry. Don't qualify. But basically, again, the demons hate us. And we just have to, you know, an exorcist once asked a demon, why are you doing this? He says, because I hate you. You know, it's a mystery. It's rooted in envy. The devil saw the excellence of Adam and Eve, and knowing that God would join the human family at some point, just hated them, just envied, just, can't stand them. They make me look bad. And he began his attacks. And now, again, I want everyone to remember that the demons are powerful and they can have, you know, a lot of bad influence. But generally, as I think John Vianney and others have said, that the devils or demons are like dogs, a chain dog. If you're not going to bother you too much if you don't go too close. So at some level, I want everyone to be sober and appreciate that they're there. But I also think we should avoid superstition and obsession about that and just going crazy and worrying about that all the time. And to realize that your angels, your guardian angel and those angels, God's angels, are more powerful than demons. I hope you know that Jesus is more powerful than a demon. I also hope you know that prayer and grace and sacraments and the Word of God and all these things are medicines and antidotes, and that the saints are more powerful than demons, and. So go and make use of the remedies that God has given us. Do not be anxious, inappropriately anxious. Be sober, as the Bible says. Your opponent, the devil, he's after you, but look, God's got this. He's, you know, you're not just all by yourself getting attacked. All of these things you're assisted at many levels, and the demons are not omnipotent. They are not omniscient or any of those things.
0: Yes, I think that is so important for us to remember. Like you said, it's a whispering. They're not infiltrating our mind. You know, they're not the same way that God is. So I'm so grateful that I'm learning that as well, you know, because I think it's a common temptation of the enemy to think that he has more power than he does, to make you think that he does. So, Monsignor, thank you so much for being with us today. Can you close us quickly with a blessing?
1: May the peace of God bless you, the Father, the Son, and the Holy Spirit. Amen.
0: Amen. This has been a wonderful show. Thank you again, Monsignor, for bringing your wisdom. Thank you to our entire show team, Dennis on the phones there, James at the board, Joe and Debbie behind the scenes, and our entire team at the Guadalupe Radio Network. Thank you, callers. Big shout out to Lucy, Bernie, Ron, and Rosa. I know we had some other questions coming in. We were just flowing with this show, and you know, we certainly will bring those questions back up again. So until then, we'll see you tomorrow.
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6: 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Pray for the Holy Father's intentions along peaceful, flowering paths in the upper or lower gardens. Obtain a plenary indulgence for you or your departed loved ones. You have the rest of 2026 to receive this profound blessing. In the words of Pope Leo XIV, may the example and spiritual legacy of this saint strong in faith, steadfast in hope, ardent in active charity toward his neighbor, inspire in everyone the importance of trusting in the Lord, of living life faithful to the gospel, accepting and illuminating every circumstance and action of life in faith and prayer. 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
11: This is an EWTN Newslink. I'm Teresa Tomeo from Catholic Connection. The governor of Ohio is saying a plan to deport Haitian migrants is a mistake. He told CBS that the move by the Trump administration could hurt the state's economy and put lives in danger as well. More than 300,000 people from Haiti are on track to lose temporary protected status this week. This following a ruling by the Supreme Court, ICE is planning to launch a deportation operation once a protective status officially expires. And Miami Archbishop Thomas Wensky also urging the administration to have compassion and protections for Haitians. He said in a statement, "Haiti continues to endure profound hardship. Widespread violence, political instability, economic collapse, and humanitarian suffering have created conditions that make a safe and sustainable return impossible for many." For more news with a Catholic perspective, visit EWTNnews.com. I'm Teresa Tomeo, and Catholic Answers Live starts now.

0: Hello and welcome to Catholic Answers Live. I am Cy Kellett, your host. William Albrecht, our guest this hour, and we're going to talk about orthodoxy. How is a Catholic to respond to engage with orthodox people, orthodox arguments? You are welcome to call with your questions. And if you're an orthodox Christian and you would like to come at us from that direction, we would love that. That would actually be very, very, would be a wonderful opportunity to have a conversation. 888-318-7884. Like, if you're not even a Christian, if you're like, man, I've never been inside of a church. I'm just interested in this Catholic Orthodox thing. Go ahead and call 888-318-7884. William Albrecht, this is among his very popular topics that he covers. He loves to talk about the Virgin Mary. He carries on tremendous dialogue with Muslims and a long dialogue with Orthodoxy and with Orthodox people. Patristicpillars.com is his website. Check it out there, patristicpillars.com. He's just off the road from preaching and teaching for a couple weeks. He has not even had a chance to feed the dog, and he's on with us. Hi, William.
1: I think the dog will. The dog can wait a little bit. This takes priority.
0: This is more important than the dog. Wait, you know what? There's dog lovers out there. Do you even have a dog? I don't even know if you have a dog. Do you have a dog?
1: I do. A tiny little dog. Right, yeah, right. I do.
0: But and the dog is well fed.
1: He's well taken care of.
0: Yes. Okay. The dog is watered. Don't worry. Everything is good with the dog. Yeah. So we can go on to orthodoxy. 888-318-7884 is the number. You don't have to worry about the dog. You can just call 888-318-7884. You know something? Over the years, I have asked you many questions about orthodoxy. I don't think I've ever asked you the most basic question in this whole conversation. And so I want to ask it today. What originally drove us apart? What originally was the divider? What divided the East from the West in Christianity?
1: Yeah, and that is a really good one, Cy, because very often we get caught up talking about, and there's nothing wrong with talking about defending papal supremacy, purgatory, the Immaculate Conception. As you know very well, I love talking about our Immaculate Mother Mary, but you bring up a very good question. Are any of those the real reason that we got divided initially? And they're not. In fact, a lot of people don't even realize that it was an issue of Azines that really played a major role in dividing us at first. For people that are wondering, what is the dispute over Azines? It is a use of unleavened bread in the Holy Eucharist. And I don't want to diminish the importance of the filioque, papal supremacy, and even the Immaculate Conception for many within the realm of Orthodoxy today. But there are major theological dividing issues. But the real controversy was over Azymes. That became a big issue, and that caused a lot of open conflict. The issue of the Latin Church utilizing unleavened bread. Why does the Latin Church use unleavened bread? Well, because our Lord instituted the Eucharist during Passover meal, when unleavened bread was used. And the East, the Byzantines, to be clear, used leavened bread. Now, are we going to say, well, oh man, the use of leavened bread is so horrible? No, not at all. The use of leavened bread was utilized to emphasize the bodily resurrection of our Lord. So the issue is, it became a big-time problem to the point where people in the East began accusing Catholic bishops and popes and, you know, theologians of being Judaizers. It really was not a good – this. It might sound very silly to you, Cy, and today we stop and we think about it. In the modern era, it may sound like, hey, is that really that big of an issue? But it was an enormous issue back then, and it was a – big-time dispute, and it led to, a lot of back and forth back then, and, you know, to the point where Catholics had to write sweeping defenses of Azymes, and, you know, we can even talk about that today, because I believe we can defend it from the Bible itself, and look, as I mentioned a little while ago, Cy, our Lord instituted the Eucharist during Passover, and we know that the Gospels, they connect the Last Supper with a feast of unleavened bread. So if the Latin Church did this, which the Latin Church did, the Latin Church was preserving the connection by continuing the use of unleavened bread in the Eucharistic sacrifice. Really, honestly, I don't think that the big divide, I don't think it should have occurred. I really, be honest with you. But again, looking back in history, there's a lot of things that I don't think should have occurred. But back then, this was a big time boiling point issue.
0: Isn't that wild? I honestly, I did not know what direction you were going to go, but we're very vulnerable to a kind of blindness, we human beings.
1: Yeah.
0: And so we imagine that dividing the church over yeast. Essentially.
1: Yeah. Yeah, I like that, the way you put it there. There's no doubt about that, and that's a good point. Now, the one thing that I think is important to also point out is the accusations that were being tossed out were, well, oh, look, the Latins are, they're trying to return to the old covenant. No, that isn't the case. What was being done was the historical setting in which our Lord fulfilled the Passover and established a new covenant was being preserved. And the other thing that's important is, and you know this very well, Si, we've talked about it many times over, we've talked about fathers like St. Justin the Martyr, St. Ephrem the Syrian, and many other fathers, and, well, they're giving Mass in their own languages. The Mass of St. Justin the Martyr in Greek would have looked a little bit different than the Syriac one of St. Ephrem. Now, the Church has always recognized that legitimate liturgical diversity. And I think that is an important thing to point to. Maybe the Mass of St. Ambrose of Milan would look different than that of St. Justin the Martyr. The reality of the Eucharist, it isn't going to depend on whether the bread contains leaven. Really, what will it depend on, as the Church has always taught, on Christ's institution, on real apostolic succession, on a valid priesthood. And so for the Catholic Church, the position is azymes. They can be used in a legitimate manner. They are what we would call a legitimate expression of the apostolic faith. And, you know, as minute as that may seem, that blew up big time. And then it led to many other issues, such as, okay, well, hold on. Papal authority also would become a thorny issue. And then, of course, issues like the filioque and purgatory. But not initially was the Immaculate Conception was not an issue initially. That would become an issue much later on in history. But early on, you're going to find azymes. You're going to find papal authority being challenged. You're going to find the filioque. And, of course, particularly there in the 15th century, you're going to find purgatory also being challenged. And I dare say, Si, that everything that we discuss today, and we hope we get people, let me say this to the audience, maybe you're inquiring into Catholicism from Orthodoxy. We want to hear from you. Or maybe you're inquiring into Orthodoxy from Catholicism. We want to hear from you and to talk about these issues. They're important issues. And, you know, we'd love to dialogue with any and all of you all.
0: 888-318-7884. There are three lines still open, so take up that invitation from William. William Albrecht, our guest. 888-318-7884.
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0: Welcome back. Catholic Answers Live. William Albrecht, our guest. Orthodoxy, our topic. 888-318-7884 if you'd like to get in on the conversation. We've got William in Texas, and we've got Daniel on the line from San Antonio, Texas. Hi, Daniel. You got a question for William?
6: Yes. Good evening, gentlemen. Can you hear me?
0: Very well, yes.
1: Great.
6: Yes. Well, first off, honored to be on the show. Thank you for taking my call and for all that you do for the church. I've got two questions for you. The first one it goes as follows. Including Catholic and Orthodox churches, so including both of them, which churches outside of the Roman Rite have apostolic succession recognized by the Holy See, and which apostles does the Holy See trace them back to? That's my first question, and I can hold on the second one if you want to address that one first, if you're able to.
1: Yeah, okay. Now, in terms of churches outside of the Roman Rite that have apostolic succession, you mean outside of Catholicism, we would refer to the Eastern Orthodox churches, the Oriental Orthodox, and the Assyrian Church of the East. So we would agree that their bishops can trace their episcopal lineages through that succession of ordinations that goes back to the apostles. So they have retained what is known as the threefold ministry, that being bishops, priests, and deacons. And, of course, they have a sacramental priesthood. So their sacraments are valid, even though we're not in full communion with any of them. I would say those. Now, you're asking in terms of an apostle of the Eastern churches. Let me try and take a stab at it. So Constantinople will traditionally trace themselves through St. Andrew, and then you have Alexandria, which would trace itself through St. Mark, and of course that famous catechetical school of Alexandria, and of course everybody knows Antioch. Antioch, of course, was also a Petrine see. So just like Rome is a Petrine see, Antioch was as well, because St. Peter was the first bishop there. And then you brought up these apostolic churches, succession. In terms of the Assyrian Church of the East, they will trace their succession famously through St. Thomas. So if there's anyone that I left out there, please let me know, and I'll answer you.
6: No, that's very good, and I appreciate that. And yeah, like I said, I was just curious about that. And then I guess my follow-on question for all of that, the Orthodox churches are in schism, how are their sacraments still recognized as valid by the Roman Church?
1: Yeah, okay, so that's a very good question. This would be very different than maybe an evangelical church. Now, number one, we know that the majority of evangelicals, they don't even believe in the priesthood, not in the ministerial one. They most definitely don't believe in the Holy Eucharist the way that we do. But let's say that we would encounter one that does. And believe it or not, to the shock of maybe Cy and maybe a lot of other people, there are Pentecostal churches in America that profess to believe in transubstantiation. Believe it or not, I am shocked. Now, even though they may profess to believe that, they do not have a valid priesthood, thus they do not have a valid Holy Eucharist. With that in mind, the sacraments of our Orthodox brothers and sisters are valid. Schism. Why is that? Because we need to stop and understand what is schism and how are they valid? Well, validity will depend on the presence of the essential elements, particularly the elements that our Lord entrusted to the church. What elements would those be? It'd be valid matter, number one, form, and of course, here is the key part. Here is where it's key. Here is where there is a big difference between those evangelical churches that may want to believe that they can bring about a valid Eucharist and an apostolic church. They need to have a validly ordained minister with apostolic succession, and evangelical churches don't have that. So we recognize and we have great respect for these churches. We recognize, and in fact, the Catechism tells you that separation from Catholicism is a real wound, and we should pray for the unity of the broken body. But that will not erase the sacramental character of their bishops and priests. Even St. Augustine noted that in the 5th century when he was dealing with particular individuals during his time. So the Church will recognize within Orthodoxy, not only Eastern, Oriental as well, that they have real sacraments. They have the real. They have a real Eucharist. They have holy orders. But all the while, they lack full communion with Rome. And ultimately, even though they may have valid sacraments, you should be united to the fullness of the truth. And the only church that contains the fullness of the truth is Catholicism. There is no fullness to be found anywhere else.
6: Awesome. All right. Thank you. And does that state of schism, like with current events with the Pius X Society, how's the state of schism with the Orthodox churches different than the Pius X Society?
1: Yeah, so it's different because the SSPX claim to be united to the Bishop of Rome. They claim to respect and to listen to the Bishop of Rome. But unfortunately, I'm going to be very honest with you, it doesn't seem like that is the case. So they claim to be united and they claim to listen to the Bishop of Rome, whereas our Eastern Orthodox friends, they are not united to the Bishop of Rome, and they don't claim to be united to the Bishop of Rome. So there is a distinction because the Eastern Orthodox and the Oriental and the Assyrian, they have valid apostolic succession, valid sacraments, but they're not in full communion with Rome. And the SSPX, so they claim to have that full communion, but their actions show otherwise. So we'll say they have valid holy orders, but their bishops, unfortunately, they lack a canonical mission from the Pope, and they're not acting within proper ecclesial jurisdiction is what we would say.
0: Thanks very much for the call and for the questions, Daniel. A great opportunity to get to talk about important things. I want to get on to the next call just so I can get it in before we have to take the break. Ari in Logansport, Indiana. Thank you for waiting, Ari. Go ahead with your question.
7: Hi. So my question is, how do you respond to the EO argument that early church fathers like St. John Chrysostom, St. Augustine, St. Cyril of Alexandria, and Origen, they understood Matthew 16 and Isaiah 22 as, different interpretations of either it's Peter's faith or it's Jesus Christ or just Peter generally, but it doesn't prove that there's a continuing papacy?
1: You mean...
7: That would be my question.
1: Do you mean that their interpretation of Matthew 16 in conjunction with Isaiah 22? Or do you mean Matthew 16 in general? Okay. None of those fathers provide an interpretation.
7: Isaiah 22.
1: Okay. So there are very few fathers that actually provide an interpretation of both Matthew 16 and Isaiah 22. Those fathers would not be some of them. But those fathers do provide an interpretation in Matthew 16. And I would argue that the modern-day kind of Eastern Orthodox spin on claiming that they do not interpret them in a Catholic manner is incorrect. I think if you look at Augustine, you look at St. John Chrysostom and others, they very clearly look at the rock as being St. Peter. So they say it's his confession, right, but can you separate the confession from the man? There's no possible way. Because we're not Gnostics, meaning if they say that the rock is a confession of St. Peter, well, it means it's St. Peter the man. But very often they would use that kind of language, but they wouldn't separate the confession from St. Peter the man. But that is a good question. And just to say briefly, there are fathers, so even though those fathers you listed don't do it, there are fathers that connect St. Peter's unique role in Matthew 16 with Isaiah 22, And those early fathers do recognize the keys being given to St. Peter is a sign of that governing authority, and it really does indicate papal supremacy. So, yeah, all in all, it's still a very good question.
7: Yeah, because I know they like to argue that that doesn't prove that the papacy is true, because some of them will deny that Peter was handed the keys. But they like to say, like, well, that doesn't prove that it's a continuing papacy.
1: Yeah. Now, in terms of St. Augustine and all of the others are very clear that the office is meant to continue in perpetuity. St. John Chrysostom as well. In fact, very often you're going to find them referring to the successor of St. Peter as Peter. That's how many of the fathers did so. But interestingly enough, Ari, you can look at St. Augustine and his interpretation of the Gospel of St. Luke and the famous strengthening of the brothers, and he's going to interpret that to the divine office that our Lord founded. So if it's referring to the office, well, that means it continues in perpetuity. And you're going to find them all pointing to the Bishop of Rome as the head. And by the way, not a single one of these denied that St. Peter received the keys of the kingdom of heaven. They all recognize that. They all recognize he received the keys in a unique, singular manner. So I would challenge the any of the Orthodox that would make that particular claim, I would ask them, bring the texts forth, let's look at them, let's examine them, because a very healthy debate can be had. But I think at the end of the day, the early fathers are going to see St. Peter as holding that unique primacy among the apostles. And look, we're going to see that very often through all the fathers you listed. You listed St. Cyril as well. Well, he also viewed the Pope as being the head of the church, which is why he gets authority from Pope St. Celestine, who gives him the authority to pretty much lay out the condemnations against Nestorius there at Ephesus. And that authority comes from Pope St. Celestine. It didn't come from St. Cyril himself.
0: Ari, thank you very much for the call. On we go. We're talking Orthodoxy and Catholicism. Whatever your question, if it's in that neighborhood, you can call 888-318-7884. Going to our friend Gil in Long Island, New York. Welcome back, Gil. Gil's still there. Sorry, Gil. Go ahead, Gil.
8: Sorry.
0: Go ahead.
8: I just want to tell your guest that I did not know how to read well until I got into the Bible in 91. In 1992, I accepted Jesus as my personal Lord and Savior, and I did a lot. I went to college. I played the piano, self-taught. So to God be the glory.
0: Praise God, Gil.
1: Amen.
8: I also say, Caleb, to God be the glory on that, too. The Protestants use the word Orthodox Christianity, like they back it up with 2 Timothy 3:16 says that all Scripture is God-breathed and is useful for teaching, rebuking, correcting, and training in righteousness so that the man of God may be thoroughly equipped for every good work. Now, that's one form of teaching. Orthodox teaching, Christians, Protestants believe that it means strict teaching. Now, what's the difference between the Orthodox Church that you're talking about and the teaching of biblical orthodoxy in the Protestant Church?
1: So, in terms of when we're referring to an Orthodox Church, that is commonly referring to a specific Christian communion. And usually we mean, when we say Eastern Orthodox Church, it's member churches which are not in communion with Rome after the East-West Schism. But Orthodox Church is usually in reference to that, to those Christian communions. Now, you were asking, what about Orthodox teaching from the Bible? Orthodox teaching just simply means true or correct. A teaching can be called orthodox if it faithfully conforms to the apostolic faith, if it is biblical, it is ancient, it is taught in sacred scripture and sacred tradition. So that's usually, if a Protestant says orthodox teaching in that manner, they usually mean that.
0: Gil, we're coming up near the break, so I'm going to leave it there, but thank you very much for the call and for the question. We're talking Orthodoxy. 888-318-7884 is the number. As William said, if you are an Orthodox person, maybe considering Catholicism, you're welcome to call. Maybe you are a Catholic brother or sister of ours considering Orthodoxy. Either way, your call welcome here. 888-318-7884. William, I was going to say, what are you doing next? Where can people see all that? But you just got off the road from 2 weeks of preaching and teaching. I guess maybe that was a bad question.
1: Not at all. That's a good one, because now I turn my attention towards debating. I've got multiple debates coming up before I hit the road again. I begin traveling again. So a lot of debates coming up. But yeah, a lot of debates and a lot of fun conversations. Si, we want people to call in. We want to hear from them, don't we?
0: 888-318-7884.

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5: 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Response to Orthodoxy today with William Albrecht. If you've got questions about Orthodoxy, 888-318-7884. I was a little concerned about Frances, who called about her brother. She wasn't able to stay on the line, so I'm going to read you her question because I think you might be able to put her mind at ease. Frances says, my brother married a Greek Orthodox woman. So I'm going to just assume her brother's Catholic. Does one have to be baptized in order to remarry there? I'm worried that he might have committed apostasy.
6: Yeah. So here's the important thing. Regarding apostasy, and this is a good question, hopefully we can put your mind at ease here. Simply marrying a Greek Orthodox person is not going to automatically mean your brother committed apostasy. So here's an important way of understanding. What is apostasy? Well, that is when you deliberately reject the faith. And from everything that I'm hearing, I don't think that your brother did do that because he chose to get married in an apostolic church, and it doesn't sound like he renounced Christ or the faith at all. So remember, a Catholic who marries an Orthodox Christian doesn't automatically incur the kind of thought of apostasy. That really doesn't, it doesn't entail from that. Now, if your concern, maybe your other concern is whether he left the Catholic Church. Well, that would be a different question. So the question would be, did he formally join the Orthodox Church? But it doesn't sound like that to me. Or the other one would be, did he merely marry an Orthodox Christian? So those are questions that I just to put your mind at ease, I would ask him. But in terms of apostasy, it's not going to mean that you're permitted to see.
5: Then you can suggest that if you're in a Greek Orthodox church, he's a bishop. That's all.
6: No doubt. And to be very clear, he would have needed that. But maybe he got that. Maybe she's unaware of it.
5: Right.
6: But if he didn't, that's definitely a problem. If he didn't, that's a problem. But just to also clarify for her, if he is a non-Orthodox Christian, which it sounds to me like he's Catholic, he's validly baptized. Maybe he got ecclesiastical permission.
5: That's right.
6: and the marriage would have formed according to the Orthodox rites, but maybe he got permission. A lot of those questions are open, but yes. I think the important thing, hopefully we can put her mind at ease, him merely marrying her, merely marrying a Greek Orthodox person, that wouldn't automatically mean he's apostate.
5: Francis, I hope that was helpful to you. This is one of the most geographically diverse shows I remember, William, going from Vermont to Anchorage, Alaska. Barbara is in Anchorage. Thank you very much for calling, Barbara. Go ahead with your question.
7: It's not a question. I wanted to bring up Ephesians 4, 1 through 6.
5: Okay.
7: Therefore, the prisoner of the Lord beseech you to walk worthy of the calling with which you were called, with all lowliness and gentleness, with long suffering, bearing with one another in love, endeavoring to keep the unity of the Spirit in the bond of peace. There is one body, one Spirit, just as you were called in one hope of your calling, one Lord, one faith, one baptism, one God and Father of all, who is above all and through all and in you all.
6: Yeah, and I think that's a great, thank you for that, Barbara. I greatly appreciate that. And I think that that whole, those verses you read are the very reason that we're here today. They're the very reason we're here defending the Catholic faith. Because as you pointed out, Ephesians calls us to preserve the unity of the Spirit and truth. We cannot ignore error, and we are called to charitably correct people. There most definitely is, without a doubt. With all due respect, Barbara, with all due respect, there is error there, and that is what we've been pointing out tonight. Over and over, I've been giving multiple examples, and I'd be happy to go over these with you, but the reason that we're here is to show you there should be unity in the Spirit of truth. And that is why we're calling. Look, our Lord himself taught that truth would sometimes cause division. And we're not here to be polemical or rude at all. So I want to ask for your forgiveness if at any point I sounded polemical. I have not tried to. But my goal is to call for unity, to call people to return to the fullness of the truth, if maybe they've left it or if maybe they've never known it. And that fullness is to be found in Catholicism. Them, but they've departed from the faith of the early fathers. Issues like the Immaculate Conception, on issues like purgatory.
5: I think, Barbara.

0: Thank you.
1: Alaska, and there are
2: here.
3: Never been.
4: No. Or are you asking me?

0: Barbara, yes, not only have I been to an Orthodox church, my hotel is one of the translator for Orthodox publications. I am very well aware of the Orthodox faith. I've even looked for spirits of Orthodoxy. It needs to be called out, and I'm not doing it in a rude manner. Our one, you're figured out. The apostles corrected errors over and over, and our Lord warned that truth can divide. But those issues that I brought up, Barbara, they're really important ones. They're not minor. Issues like the Immaculate Conception is important. Issues like purgatory, the filioque, like the papacy, these are big time issues that are, the way the church believes them, the Catholic Church, they're biblical. The early church fathers taught these as well. And unfortunately, I have to be very honest, Barbara, modern-day Orthodoxy has moved very far away from these ancient beliefs.
1: It hasn't.
2: Well, I assume, Barbara, then, like us, that you would like a reuniting of the East and the West in the Church. Is that correct?
1: That would be really nice, yes.
2: Maybe you could give us an idea of what it would take, because I do think there are these issues that divide us that it seems to us very important to discuss them on the road to being reunited, which is clearly God's will for us. But it does seem to me that you're saying if we do that, we're prolonging the disunion.
1: Prolonging what?
2: It seems like you think that by discussing these things, we're making it harder for there to be unity. Well,
0: Barbara, maybe this would help. Barbara, do you
1: or seminary or anything? But I'm just going to change the channel. I'm not going to listen to you guys.
2: Well, we're sorry to lose you, Barbara.

0: bossy or being rude at all. Rather, our goal here is the goal of unity. And Cy and myself talk about it all the time. We pray for the healing of that broken body. And at the end of the day, relations between the churches look wonderful, better than they've ever looked before. And Barbara, if there's one thing that I can leave you with is, I hope you don't tune out, because there's a lot of rich theology and information you can get from Catholic Answers. I hope you don't tune out. The other thing I hope you do, Barbara, is I hope you pray for the healing of that broken body, the way that Cy and myself pray for that healing. And I want you to know that we care for you. We care for our Orthodox friends, our brothers and sisters. And I mean, I know that I know that Cy would echo the same sentiment. We would recommend you call in anytime you want.
1: Yeah, but actually, it's very helpful for us to have this conversation. And I always find it a good reminder not to take for granted. Like, we do have an obligation to use language that's polite and friendly. And even if it's direct, is all of those things. If you would like it, Barbara, I would like you to bribe you to be our to stay our listener. I'll send you a copy of Jimmy Akin's book, Evidence for Christ. I think you'll really like it. It's a great new book from Jimmy Akin. All you have to do is give us an address. We'll send it to you up there in Anchorage, Alaska. I'm sure it will get to you in the daytime, because it's always daytime up there right now. All right, we'll take a quick break. Right back with more on Orthodoxy and Catholicism on Catholic Answers Live.
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5: Hi, this is Mike Aquilino with a few words about the guardian angels. Jesus assured us that we all have guardian angels, and we see their work throughout the Bible in both the Old and New Testaments. They guard and guide prophets, apostles, the Holy Family, and even entire churches and nations.

0: Welcome back, Catholic Answers Live. Second hour, we're going to take your Bible questions. If you got a Bible question, you are welcome to call second hour. I got that right, right? It is Bible questions. I panicked there for a bit that I said the wrong thing. Tom Nash will be here. He loves the Bible. He knows the Bible. He would love to talk with you about whatever Bible questions you've got. We're talking about orthodoxy this hour with our very good friend, William Albrecht. You can call and get your question in, 888-318-7884. Going to Royal Oaks, Michigan now. Pat in Royal Oaks. Welcome, Pat. Go ahead with your question.
1: Thank you. Your commercial is timely. I'm sitting outside the shrine of a little flower.
0: Oh.
1: Your commercial is a little St. Tres.
0: Ah, how beautiful. How beautiful.
1: Yeah. I was wondering, and it kind of bridges your last conversation about, and the gates of hell shall not prevail, because even our separation can't separate us from God. And that's my thought. Anyway, that eventually it'll all work out as long as everybody's working towards that unity. I think it's part of the gates of hell not prevailing, all this separation. But my question was, if the church ever were to change on the basic principles and truths that you listed, and I often wonder what I would do. Would I go to the Orthodox churches, but not separate myself, never deny the church? But if I needed to go to the sacrament or feel that, you know, that would be an option, or go underground, would there be you think there'd be an underground church that would survive, being that Jesus said, and the gates of hell never prevail? So I was just kind of wondering that, because, you know, even when I don't judge, or

0: make a statement of judgment about saying that, you know, Marian apparitions can't be, they came out with a statement that it can't be supernatural. Well, all of our faith is supernatural. God is supernatural. So I get confused as a lay person trying to discern and I'd like to have a plan if things ever did go topsy-turvy.
1: Uh-huh. What do you think, William?
2: Gotcha. So, number one, here is the first thing that I'd like to tell you, Pat. Anytime you encounter, maybe there's a Marian apparition you've heard of, and maybe the church comes out and says there is nothing supernatural about it, that's not a bad thing. That's a good thing. That means the church has done her very due diligence, and the church always does so. There are many approved Marian apparitions. There are a lot of them. But if the church ever comes out and says, well, this one does not have a supernatural character, then we respect the church's decision because that means the church has done due diligence and you can put trust in Holy Mother Church. Why can you do that? Well, as you pointed out, Pat, the gates of hell will never prevail. We're told that. And what does that mean? Well, that means that our Lord guarantees his church will never be led into a kind of apostasy that you're worrying about. Or I know you're also worrying, what if I wake up one day and the church has bound us to error? Well, that won't happen. I'm going to tell you why that can't happen, Pat. It can happen because the church is not merely a human institution that maybe later on can become corrupt. No, she is a body of Christ, and our Lord told us that that body of Christ would be led to all truth by the Holy Spirit. So if the church were to formally proclaim error as doctrine, well, there'd be a contradiction. So that couldn't happen, because if that would happen, Pat, you're not going to wake up and say, well, maybe I'm going to go underground or maybe I'm going to go to another church. No, because that would mean that our Lord failed to preserve the very church he promised to protect. But I'm going to put your mind at ease. That won't happen. That is the beautiful thing about being Catholic, is that that scenario cannot occur. So don't be worried about that, because throughout history, we've gone through some rough, topsy-turvy times, as you say. There have been bad popes. We don't deny that. There have been a ton of great ones, and boy, do I love the current Holy Father. We got to pray for him daily. But there have been bad popes throughout history. There have been bad bishops, bad deacons, bad priests. But that doesn't mean that our Lord's promise failed. Because in the Bible, there's bad people too. Judas was a bishop, and boy, was he a bad apple, wasn't he? So the important thing to really look at is, look, if somebody says, well, the church has taught error and I've got to leave, there's a big time dilemma, because where is one going to go? Because if Christ really did found a visible church with apostolic authority and with all the promises he said he was going to put forth, well, then that church cannot fall into grave error. So that is one thing that should put your mind at ease. And you don't have to worry about one day waking up and all of a sudden having something horrific having been declared as authoritative. Our Lord made a promise. That promise is he would remain with his church. And that church would provide truth. And you can trust in the promise of our Lord, because our Lord guaranteed the Holy Spirit would preserve his church from teaching error. Now, how do we know that? Because we're told that the Holy Spirit will guide the church to all truth. That means the church can never bind us to error. So, Pat, I tell you right now, don't be worried about that. And another thing I'll tell you, don't be worried if one day you wake up and, man, you find out there was a bad deacon or a bad priest or a bad bishop in some part of the world. Look, our Lord never promised that every single member of the clergy would be perfect. That is why we've got to pray for our leaders. We've got to pray for our bishops. We've got to pray for our priests, for our deacons, for the Holy Father. We've got to pray for them day in and day out. But do not worry. Our Lord's promise is not going to fail, and the gates of hell will never prevail.
1: Pat, I'm going to keep moving just to try to get everybody on who wants to talk about orthodoxy with William today. I'm going to go to Byron in Las Vegas, Nevada. Byron, welcome. Go ahead with your question for William.
3: Hey, thank you, guys. Love your show. Appreciate what you do. Hey, so in terms of the filioque, so the difference seems to be, does the Holy Spirit proceed from Father and Son, or only from the Father? And so I'm looking at John chapter 15, verse 26, and it reads like this: when the Advocate comes, whom I will send to you from the Father, the Spirit of truth who goes out from the Father, he will testify about me. That sounds both ways. Does the Holy Spirit proceed from the Father, or does the Son have some input? Does that make sense?
1: Yes.
2: Yeah, it definitely does. Great one. It's a great one, brother, and I'm glad that you asked that one, Byron. Number one, John 15:26 says the Spirit proceeds from the Father, right? But that would not then exclude the Son's role. How does the Catholic respond? Well, number one, we agree with John 15. We agree that the Father is the first principle of the Holy Spirit. That's Catholic doctrine. But we also say the Son is eternally involved in the procession. Well, and where do we point to? We can point to Galatians 4:6, where we read the Spirit is called the Spirit of the Son. And we read the very same thing, Spirit of Christ, in Romans 8:9. And here's the other thing. It's a bit of a theological issue to where I want to point it out to you. You find that Greek word for proceeds in John 15:26, ekporiuetai, and that is referring to the Spirit coming forth from the Father as the eternal source, which we all agree. The filioque doesn't claim there are two independent sources, is what we would say. Rather, the filioque says that the Spirit proceeds from the Father and the Son as from one principle, that is Catholic doctrine. But I'd also recommend you look at the book of Revelation. In the book of Revelation, particularly Revelation chapter 22, that does support the filioque by showing the river of the water of life flowing from the throne of God and of the Lamb. Since we know the water of life is referring to the Holy Spirit, according to John 7:38-39, in this vision of St. John, you have the Holy Spirit proceeding from the Father and the Son together, God and the Lamb, not the Father alone. So that is a very, very important verse that I'd recommend you look at as well. And I'm going to argue that teaches a filioque. And I am going to argue the early fathers saw that as well.
3: All right, very good. You've given me something to consider here. Thank you so much.
1: Oh, that's very good. That's great. Is there a book that we could send you? Is there anything of ours that I've been kind of cheap about giving away books today? I'm feeling bad about it, but I'd like to send you some.
3: I recently graduated from seminary. The last thing I need is more books.
1: Okay.
2: Uh-oh.
1: Well,
3: thank you, though.
1: No, do you have any books you can send us? Hang on. We'll give our address to you.
3: I have a box full.
1: You have a what?
3: I have a box full.
1: Yeah, I bet you do. Well, again, Byron, thank you very, very much. I'm going to try to get our last caller on before we have to go. So on we go. Youngstown, Ohio. Paul, thank you for waiting. You've been very patient. Go ahead with your question.
4: Hi. I would just like to encourage the listeners to look for themselves and read the Alexandria document and the Chieti document. Look on the Vatican website and read those. That's all I have.
2: Yeah, I would definitely recommend they read them as well, because the Alexandria document, the Chieti, are what are known as ecumenical texts, but they are not magisterial in any way at all. And I can tell you another thing, they do not bind the faithful in any way, and when you read them, they most definitely do not endorse Eastern Orthodoxy in any way. In particular, if you read the Chieti document, it affirms that Rome held a unique place among all the other churches, and the Bishop of Rome was the first among the bishops. So yes, I would recommend that people read those as well. They're very often taken out of context. People very often tend to misunderstand them and think that they're magisterial. They're not in any way at all. They're ecumenical texts that are dialogue, shows the churches in dialogue, and none of these are official Catholic teaching, but rather it shows the churches in dialogue. In fact, they're produced by the Joint International Commission for Theological Dialogue between the Catholic and the Orthodox churches, they're part of theological dialogue. They're not put together by the authority of an ecumenical council or even a papal act.
1: Okay, Paul?
4: Okay. Read them.
1: Paul, I tried to give away a book. Can I give one to you, or is it a hopeless task to try to give away one of our books today?
4: It's a hopeless task.
1: Good Lord. I literally can't give the books away today. All right, Paul, thank you.
2: You tried. You tried.
1: I did try. And I would give it to the other person on the line, but there's nobody else on the line. We have solved all of the problems of, or, well, we have not. We have not. But we've had a lot of great conversation. Thank you to everybody who called. And especially one caller who called for being careful not to accidentally breed disunion. I think we're both appropriately re-instructed by that. Wouldn't you say that, William?
2: I agree without a doubt. And we even, the final caller we got, even recommended people read Alexandria document in Chieti. I'm glad we got that as well, because this shows that people are really tuning into the show, and hopefully people that may have wanted to learn a little bit more, hopefully they learned a whole lot more. And I got to tell you, Si, today was the toughest time to give out books. I'd never seen that before.
1: No, it was a sad day. But I think we might have given one to Alaska. We might be sending one book to Alaska. All right, this is good news. William's dog is finally going to get fed because we're going to let him go. Go feed that dog, William. Put some water
2: out. Finally, I got to give him water, too.
1: Finally.
2: It's been tremendous, brother. I'll see you again soon.
1: All right, see you again soon. Coming up, Tom Nash. We're going to talk about the Bible. If you've got a Bible question for Tom Nash, get on the lines now, because people love talking about the Bible. I don't know if you know this, but the Bible is the most popular book ever written. So you better start dialing 888-318-7884. And you don't have to be Catholic to ask. You don't have to be Christian to ask. You don't have to be a believer of any kind. If you got a question about the Bible, we love talking about the Bible. 888-318-7884.

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1: Sister Carolyn Martin of the Little Sisters of the Poor.
2: Twice in a six-month period, our Holy Father Pope Leo visited our homes for the elderly in faraway lands. First in Istanbul, Turkey, and then in Annaba, Algeria, the Holy Father came to the Little Sisters to spend time with our elderly residents and to speak to the world this truth that those who are weak, poor, and small in the eyes of society are of great value. I'm pleased to make this visit, he said, because God dwells here. God's heart is with little ones, with the humble. And with them, he builds up his kingdom of love and peace day by day, just as you are striving to do here in your daily service, in your friendship and life together. As the Church celebrates World Day for Grandparents and the Elderly, let us ask ourselves, have we made time in our busy days for the weak, the poor, the elderly? If the Pope can do it, maybe we can too. 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
4: 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Today, President Donald Trump is meeting with Israeli Prime Minister Benjamin Netanyahu for the first time since the start of the war with Iran. The leaders are expected to discuss Lebanon and the expansion of the Abraham Accords. President Trump also met with Ukrainian President Volodymyr Zelensky at the White House this morning. Senator Lindsey Graham is being eulogized in Washington. A funeral will be held later today at the Washington National Cathedral. President Trump is expected to deliver remarks at the ceremony. Pope Leo XIV is urging communicators to ensure artificial intelligence serves truth and the common good. In his message to an international seminar on church communication in Chile, he said technology must always protect human dignity and be used with wisdom and responsibility. I'm Veronica Dudo with EWTN News Nightly.

0: Welcome back. Catholic Answers Live. Tom Nash here, as promised. Very fine theologian. Such a fine theologian that he has worked with. What? I'm allowed to describe what a fine theologian you are. Why is that funny?
1: But after you hit my water.
0: I was messing with Tom before we went on the air. But it doesn't mean I don't think you're a fine theologian. It just means I enjoy having fun with you.
1: Thank you, sir. I'm glad we can get around with each other.
0: And I enjoy you desperately looking for your water while I hit it.
1: I was thinking, did I just take that out? Because I filled it up, my big 20, I don't know, 8-ounce big old jar.
0: You got it back before the show started. 888-318-7884, the number. Tom Nash, our guest, and Bible questions this hour. If you've got a question about something that happened in the Bible, a passage of the Bible, a book of the Bible, a section of the Bible, where the Bible came from, who wrote the Bible, you got a Bible question, you're welcome to call. 888-318-7884, 888-318-7884. If you could help us out, we'd like some hard ones and we'd like some easy ones. That'll help Tom out. Give him some hard ones, give him some easy ones. Well, can I start you off with a Bible question?
1: Sure.
0: I think I'm. Did I come up with this one, Edgar? I think I might have come up with this because we get this question from time to time.
1: Very good.
0: People say, actually, I actually heard a father talking about this the other day about his daughter. Was like, I don't want to be Catholic because the Bible is demeaning towards women. So is the Bible demeaning towards women?
1: No, and I think, first of all, one needs to look at the biblical climate, shall we say, landscape, vis-a-vis what was going on in the pagan world, in which women were not considered equal to men, in which divorce was easy, etc. You see this even going all the way into the time of Christ, the Roman Empire, and that's a big thing. Jump ahead for a moment. And Mike Aquilina has a great article, Women in the Early Church. If you look up Aquilina, Aquilina, on our website, Catholic.com, Women in the Early Church by Mike Aquilina, a radical equality, pointing out how women were, you know, easily discarded as wives, and that we've spoken about in modern times, Cy, about how sex selection, and even radical feminists will not go for that because it's affirming the person, and even though young female babies that have been determined prenatally to be girls, females, that's often a choice for an abortion. And girls who were born killing after birth, therefore infanticide, that was common in the early church period, not by the Christians, but by the Romans, and that's why many Romans became pagan, who were pagan became Christians. Going back to the beginning in Genesis, we see right off the top that in Genesis 1, our Lord talks about the radical equality between men and women, and he speaks about chapter 1, verses 26 to 27, then God said, let us make man in our image after our likeness. Then it goes on to 27, after saying having dominion over the fish, etc., etc. So God created man in his own image. In the image of God, he created him. Male and female, he created them. So that we see men and women are made in the image and likeness of God. And because women are made in the image and likeness of God, they're not to be considered chattel, you know, slavery or
0: possessions,
1: exactly. And yeah, we see also in the second creation story in chapter 2 of Genesis, where God is bringing the different animals, and none of them proved to be a fit helper. And it is the woman, right? And I like how Dr. Scott Hahn and Curtis Mitch say in their Ignatius Catholic Study Bible, not from his head nor his feet, you know, like as if he would be over them in a negative sense, but from his side as in equality. And that as well, she is to be his helpmate. Why she is the ideal helpmate? Precisely because she is made in God's image and likeness like her husband, and can love and choose and know like he can. So we see that beauty. Now, there's other things too. I remember going to a relative's weddings, Cy, and this deacon talked about how things were bad with women in the Old Testament, and I'm thinking, I spoke to him after and said, hey, deacon, you know, look at the great, you got Song of Songs, you got the Book of Ruth, and how Ruth is treated well by her. She's a Moabite, so she's outside the clan, C-L-A-N, that she is treated very well by Boaz, who was an Israelite, and that just love that goes on there, as well as the beautiful love. Song of Songs is not only a metaphor for God and each soul, but for husbands and wives. So you see, say that people were out of touch. That's another thing. Hey, no divorce. And they go, wait a second, not even, you know, they're thinking, well, even for grounds for adultery, he says, no, you know, unless it's, except for porneia, that is for an invalid marriage, right? Such as between
0: brother and sister.
1: Precisely.
0: Yeah.
1: Literal brother, bloodlines, consanguinity, the bloodlines. So that would be an invalid marriage. But these other ones, and they go, better for a man not to be married then, because, oh, well, like, we're on the hook. And because the rabbis were going, well, if it's adultery, some of the more conservatives at the time, Shammai would say, you can divorce. Hillel, even if you made a bad meal or burnt the toast, proverbially, you get. And Jesus is turning it on its head. And so he's pointing out that not like it wasn't to be that way in the beginning, Genesis 2:23-24, where Adam says to Eve, bone of my bones, flesh of my flesh, right? Mm-hmm. And there's this beauty of this unity of man and woman. Now, people can, and Jesus is referencing, because they're saying, hey, what about Moses gave us this decree of divorce? And that's Deuteronomy 24, verses 1 to 4. And there, because of the problems that was going on, Moses tolerated, permitted, and therefore God tolerated. He didn't sanction as a good thing, because women could be, you know, treated badly. You know, because the man had the rights, and divorce, remarry, one. So if he divorced a woman, he couldn't remarry her again. And they did this in some way so the woman would not be treated like an object, a possession. I can divorce you and remarry you anytime I want, or worse, get killed. So, but this is the Lord Jesus saying, getting back to the beginning. Now, some people say, wait a minute, Mr. Nash, look at St. Paul and this whole thing of Ephesians about the being the head of the household. Well, we can take a good look at that. First of all, it talks about submitting to one another in Ephesians 5, verses 21, 22 in that area, about submitting one another. Now, you're a husband, and you know about loving and honoring your wife, and vice versa. And people say, well, yeah, but he says he's the head. The husband is the head of his wife. Well, yeah, properly understood. There is an order and authority, but the equality doesn't mean sameness. In addition, look at the role that he is called to do. Lay down your wives like Christ does for the church. And that's a good thing in Ephesians 5:25, because just before that it says, wives, be submissive to your husbands just as Christ is to the church. Well, he's already qualified as the church is to Christ. But they've already said, you know, be subordinate to one another in a good sense. But here we see that to lay down your life, the husband is called to servant leadership, laying down his life for his wife as Christ did for the church, which is so radically different than the Roman objectifying possession, I can get rid of you tomorrow, better not step out of line under my thumb, Mick Jagger, kind of early Mick Jagger view.
0: Mick Jagger was an ancient Roman? I was not aware of that.
1: They might have some things in common, God bless Mick, in all sincerity. But it just shows that there was this was radical for the culture.
0: Yes.
1: And
0: radically positive for women.
1: Radically positive for women. That's why many women were the early Christians. In addition, you'll say, oh, well, what about the roles of men and women? Well, hey, you could talk about 1 Corinthians 14. I have this, here's a Q&A if you want to look up, people. Is 1 Timothy, that is the first letter of Timothy, St. Paul to Timothy, is 1 Timothy anti-woman? Look under my name, Nash, and plug in those words on our website, on our homepage, very helpful search engine. That you will find this Q&A, and you know, there's things where people think, oh, 1 Timothy 2, verses 8 to 15, and 1 Corinthians 14, 34 to 35. There was a place for Psy where we didn't have, even for men, it still is the case today, we just can't go in and preach or celebrate Mass. That is, God has set that aside for men who are ordained, deacons, priests, bishops. So that's what's going on there. If you want to get an appreciation that women could do things and teach others, including women, it talks about in the letter of St. Paul to Titus, chapter 2, verses 3 to 4, for example. I reference that in my 1 Timothy anti-woman Q&A. So we see that there was an order and authority. There were some roles that were just reserved for priests, that is, preaching at Mass, celebrating the sacraments. Again, equality does not mean sameness. And in addition, you look at the church, and as a fruit of the church, show me the analog to St. Catherine of Siena, who was illiterate. Show me that analog in secular society. You won't find it. Or the analog to a Joan of Arc, you know, like all the guys. It says something that we can recognize women who are great, who are raised up. Mother Teresa, the Pope says this woman is anointed. Mother Angelica of EWTN, praise God. Not always appreciated by some of the bishops of her day, very much welcomed by John Paul II. So we've seen that women, and of course the Blessed Mother being the greatest of all saints. So if we look at this closely and see, in light of the cultures going on and in light of what was taught from the beginning, despite sometimes activities not always going on well in cultures, including the Israelite culture, and sadly even in Christian culture in the early church and later, that we see that the church, the Bible, because it is the Word of God, affirms them. And it needs to be properly read in context and not taken out of context, lest people get a bad idea of what the church actually taught about women. And as you say, so radically different than the ancient pagan world, both before Christ and after the Romans. And that's, again, why many women became Christians in the early centuries, despite persecution of the church, and became martyrs. We hear them in Eucharistic Prayer 1, Perpetua, Felicity, etc., Agnes, yeah. Agatha.
0: Tom Nash, thank you very much for that. Since you mentioned Under My Thumb, it's such a beautiful piece of music. It's sad that the lyric is so...
1: It's a really
0: beautiful piece of music.
1: Mick Jagger is a very talented musician. And you look at something like... what are they thinking of? You can't always get what you want with the church background.
0: I knew a guy who used to say that to his kid. When the kid would ask for something, he'd say, what does Mick say?
1: And when
0: the kid would say, you can't always get what you want.
1: And then there's other good music by the Rolling Stones, including my favorite, which I'm having a difficult thing, War Children. It's Give Me Shelter.
0: Oh.
1: Also the name of a documentary.
0: Also a rough lyric. All right, we'll take a quick break.
1: Beautiful.
0: And we'll continue our review of the Rolling Stones, Uwe, after this on Catholic Answers Live.
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0: Welcome back. Tom Nash here. Your Bible questions, 888-318-7884. You want to talk about the Bible? We want to talk about the Bible, too. You got a Bible question, whether you know a lot or a little about the Bible, whether you believe in it or don't believe a word of it, you are welcome to ask your Bible question, 888-318-7884. Please hold your questions about the Rolling Stones until another day. Ty in, I'm going to say Grangeville, Idaho. Did I get that right, Ty?
1: Yes.
0: Hello, Ty. I'm sorry to
2: hey,
0: wake
2: Ty,
0: you up.
2: Hi, how you doing?
3: All right, thank you.
2: Good.
0: All right. You got a question for Tom?
3: Well, I don't know how this pertains to the Bible, if there's anything the Bible has to say about it.
0: Sure.
3: More or less, I'm not Catholic, but I've been very interested in Catholicism.
0: Yes, sir.
3: I may have been baptized as a baby and as Catholic. I'm not sure. My parents are deceased.
0: Okay.
3: I don't know, 4 or 5 years ago, I baptized in a born-again Christian, but
0: okay.
3: I'm not interested in those churches
0: yes.
3: so much anymore, but Catholicism really interests me, and obviously the Bible.
0: Sure.
3: But in my late, I'm 56, and
0: okay.
3: in the last 20 years, I've been married and divorced twice.
0: Okay. And you're single right
3: and
0: now?
3: None of those, yeah.
0: Okay.
3: And those weren't Catholic marriages or anything.
0: Sure.
3: But I'm don't know what the Bible has to say about it and how that affects my standing now.
0: Sure.
3: With God.
0: Yeah.
3: And also with the Catholic Church.
2: Yeah, it was, Ty, sorry to hear.
3: Continue with my interest in,
0: sure.
3: and
0: yeah.
3: take action to become Catholic.
2: Yes, sir. We'll appreciate your call and your interest, and also sorry to hear about your struggles. By the way, as far as your baptism, whether you're baptized in a Catholic church, even if your parents are deceased, if you know where you grew up, the general parish or the diocese uh-huh. of every region, they can check their records to see if you were baptized in a Catholic...
3: Yeah, that's what I figured.
2: Yeah, you could do... You know, that's the great... The Catholic Church does great archives in that
3: yeah.
2: regard.
3: I was born and raised right here in Grangeville. So.
2: Okay. What diocese would that be? Would that be Diocese of Boise? Or is there only one diocese in
3: sure.
2: Idaho off the top, man? I'm trying to think of my geography.
0: That's probably the Diocese of Idaho.
3: I'm
2: yeah,
3: not
2: check,
3: sure.
2: Check your local parish, and maybe they can check, and you can always check the archives
3: yeah.
2: but on that point. But on the other issue,
3: yeah.
2: Regarding marriage and divorce, the church,
3: yeah.
2: with somebody who is divorced, the church would say, hey, if you've got responsibilities for someone, you know, children, then one should be helping out in that regard. And it's not simply the issue of simply divorced, but it's divorce and remarriage that becomes an issue. Now, you could become Catholic in your current state as a single man. There wouldn't be an impediment. Again, just from a moral standpoint, and no need to go into children who are under that, you'll always be a father to them, right? And if they're under financially in the way you can, but becoming Catholic as a single man would be an impediment. If you sought get married and before you even thought of getting dated in becoming Catholic, I would pursue. First of all, again, you could go into OCIA, which will be starting in a month or so, late August, early September, most parishes, if you'd like to. And if you join OCIA, which is the Order of Christian Initiation of Adults, it is not, you don't have to sign on the dotted line, so to speak, in becoming Catholic, that you pledge that you will be, go through the whole program and become Catholic at Easter, where you were welcomed into the full communion with the church. That's just to reassure you, you can go in as a seeker, as an explorer, and it would be a great, that this is the means by which, the normal means by which people come into full communion with the church who are already Christian. In addition, if you want, because you're mentioning the divorce and that you're single, if you had interest in getting married again before you started dating again, I would have your local parish going at the RCA process, that you could have them examine your previous marriages. See, the church doesn't, it's not just about whether someone's married in the church. If someone is not Catholic, the church still recognizes that natural marriages between non-Christians are valid, although under the Pauline privilege discussed in 1 Corinthians 7, they could be potentially dissolved if one person became a Christian, the other person was not interested in staying together. And also between Christians, there would be, if there were marriage, the church would do an examination, and if it was determined that there was not, from the beginning, there was some defect, that therefore there was not an indissoluble marriage from the beginning, a declaration of nullity, and there's the word comes from, annulment comes from that. So that would be have to be looked at if you wanted to get married again, and even before you start dating again, if you thought of dating again, I would go through that process. But hey, start OCIA now, brother, and then, but no, nothing's keeping you from coming into full communion, and if you're thinking of potentially possibly thinking of marrying again, I would look into the annulment process regarding your first two marriages.
0: Okay?
3: My main concern is a future relationship, you know.
2: Yeah, and
3: because
2: that,
3: I would like to, you know, have a wife.
2: Sure, but this will,
3: you know,
2: and this is,
3: I'd like to be married.
2: Yeah, I can appreciate that, brother. I'm single and 64, never been married, so I can appreciate that, quite frankly. But this is where I'm saying, if we are childlike in this regard, and we, and again, we're always children to God, and the kingdom is for those who are childlike, Matthew 18:1-4. And that includes us as adults. I would just trust God, trust His church, which He's given the power to bind and loose. Jesus takes marriage very seriously, and that is reflected in Matthew 19:1-12. And so I would just, the possibility would be there. You just have to have your marriages examined because, and the reason the annulment process, it's not Catholic divorce, rather people don't really, unfortunately, despite saying until death do us part, there are many people, including many Catholic, non-Catholic Christians, who would say, well, I'm free to marry, and they, shall we say, become a biblical interpreter of their own instead of yielding to the God-ordained church who has the power to bind and loose. And so they will disregard what their vows said, that is, until death do us part, and make the decision or evaluate their marriage on their own. And that's why I go back to being childlike, brother. I would say go into OCIA this fall, and then also in the process look into an evaluation of your two marriages, and trust in the church, trust in God. And I think it's it can be a healing process one way or another, as I know a number of people who have gone through the annulment process have found.
0: I'll tell you what, Ty, I'd love to send you a book. It's called Secrets from Heaven. It's about the parables and sayings of Jesus. If you would like it, hang on and just give us an address, and we will send it to you. And thank you so much for starting us off. We got on we go to try to get everybody on here. Ned's in New Jersey. It's Bible questions today for Tom Nash. Ned, welcome. Go ahead with your question. Ned? All right, did I push? Nope, no Ned.
4: Hello?
0: Oh, there. All right,
4: hello?
0: Glad to have you, Ned. Go ahead with your question.
4: Hey, thanks for having me. So I'm a new Catholic. I just got baptized
2: God.
4: This past April.
0: Congratulations.
4: Praise God,
0: brother.
4: Yeah, thank God. And I hope the previous caller also, you know, joins OCIA. It was a great learning program and, you know, listens to you guys because I learned a ton from, you know, listening to Catholic Answers.
2: Well, thank you for that shout out
4: and
2: thank you for that encouragement for our previous caller, Ty.
4: That's great. So my question is, so I started learning how to pray and that kind of thing, and I really kind of found the Liturgy of the Hours to be speaking to me in terms of my connection with God. But I will say the reading the Psalms has been a little bit difficult. I feel like I struggle to kind of connect with them. I can see how, you know, in the Jewish tradition they might have been very helpful or connected to them.
2: Yes.
4: But I was just wondering, I guess, if the Psalms are what I kind of have read that they were, just, you know, a book of prayers, what makes it so that they cannot be maybe updated or adjusted or added to, in a sense, maybe not like edited, but added to maybe for a more modern life?
2: Yeah. Yeah.
4: And, you know, if that can't be done, how can I kind of grow in a connection with them?
2: Sure.
4: In trying to, you know, speak to God.
2: Yes, thank you for the question, Ned. The Psalms being a collection of one of the books of the Bible, that they would not be open to modification because they are the inspired Word of God. At the same time, you know, good translations can be had of them. I particularly like the RSVCE. That is the translation that is used for the Catechism. Of course, there's the New American Bible as well. I think a way to get an appreciation for the Psalms, as you said, Liturgy of the Hours, and we pray that here at Catholic Answers Daily, is a great way, and to sing them too, because they, I think they're timeless in various ways, and particularly in the sense that our plaintive cry to God, as well as rejoicing in our God, and that there's timely in terms of that the struggles that David and the Israelites had in the past are in, you know, similar to ours and our the enemies of the church, and yet we, as St. Paul says in Ephesians 6:12, I frequently cite that our real enemies are not flesh and blood, mere humans who may be serious opponents of the church, but we oppose them in love and hopefully for their conversion because God has been merciful to us. I would say, you know, in addition, regarding the Psalms, to, you know, getting a good study Bible like the Ignatius Catholic Study Bible, mm-hmm. we sell it ourselves, and that can give you an appreciation for each one of the Psalms. I know there's a book called Singing in the Rain by Michael Barber, a very talented scripture scholar whom I met back in the day in my Steubenville days. So I think getting an appreciation of the Psalms and how some of them, you know, different types of Psalms and different themes, that can be give you a great for prayer. Just the, even if one doesn't get to Mass, one can meditate on the. Readings of the day.
5: Okay, Ned?
4: Yeah, that sounds great. Luckily, I actually do have one of the copies of the Ignatius Study Bible, which also has just been, you know, great for learning about the faith.
2: Yeah, just take your time with it, brother. Take your time.
0: We've got to take a quick break. Be right back with more Tom Nash Bible Questions on Catholic Answers Live.
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0: Welcome back. Bible questions. Yep, it's your opportunity to ask whatever you'd like about the Bible. Uh, talking about the Bible. Bernie is 831-8784. I'm just going to sulk now. I'm going to go to the phones. Bernie in Kingwood, Texas. You there, this Bernie?
10: I am. I'm not in Kingwood at the moment. I'm in the middle of nowhere in Texas, and I'm probably your hottest caller right now.
0: Are you okay? Wait, are you?
2: What's the temperature?
0: Are you currently crawling through the desert, looking for water?
10: Well, I'm driving. I have air conditioning, and I have a Starlink, and I'm in a car. But it was 108 at one point in this drive.
2: Oh my!
10: Clovis, New Mexico, and Kingwood, Texas, and oh my gosh!
2: Oh my!
10: Anyway,
0: well, thank you for the weather report.
10: Yeah.
2: Oh boy.
10: Tom, when you mentioned that your RSVCE is your favorite
2: translation,
10: Aretha Franklin shares that sentiment because she says RSVCE, find out what it means to me, I think. Well,
2: that works for me, brother, because I'm the Motown Catholic. And when you could bring Aretha Franklin and Scripture together, I'm in my element. And one other quick thing, Motown concert is the only place you can say without moral reservation, lead us unto the temptations.
0: I wonder how long this can go on for. Like, do I have to interrupt the two of you?
2: Back to Bernie.
0: How long can this nonsense go on for? Go ahead, Bernie.
2: This was not planned.
10: Let's find out.
2: All right, back to serious matters.
10: But when you were talking about introducing the topic and talking about Matthew 5:32 and the translation or the meaning of porneia, which I always understood to be an invalid marriage. And then a really strong Catholic friend of mine said, no, it's fornication. And I was like, what? So I looked it up on the New American Bible.
2: Yes.
10: That's not my favorite either, but there it says unlawful marriage. And then I thought, well, I'm going to look it up on the Douay Rhymes. And in the Douay Rhymes, it is translated as fornication, and that surprised me.
2: I'm surprised they say fornication because I think they meant adultery, because fornication would apply to unmarried people by definition.
10: So it says but I say to you that I'm just misunderstanding what's being said here. But I say to you that whosoever shall put away his wife, accepting the cause of fornication, maketh her to commit adultery.
2: I think they're using...
10: And he that shall...
2: Go ahead.
10: Yeah, go ahead.
2: I was going to say, they might be using fornication equivocally in terms of somehow that is referring to a marriage within the prohibited lines of consanguinity, such as parent-child, blood-brothers, blood-sister. Now, there is, to be clear, on adultery, because here's the thing on adultery, I should say the patristic view was you could divorce potentially, but you could not remarry. And this is the more modern Protestant view, I shouldn't say all, because many Protestants are very committed to marriage, but that you see that you could divorce and remarry on the case of adultery, whereas the patristic view, the early church father's view, the Catholic view has always been it might be grounds for divorce, but adultery in and of itself does not invalidate a marriage, as would a marriage between blood brother and blood sister. You know, that is incestual.
10: Right.
2: So, with the exception, of course, in the first generation of Adam and Eve's kids out of necessity. Not to go too far, but just to make that, because you bring that up.
10: Could you repeat that?
2: Oh, the one about the incest or the which part?
10: Just the last thing about Adam and Eve.
2: Oh, Adam and Eve, because people say, who did Adam and Eve's children marry? And if they are the first parents, as the ancient rabbis have long said, that they had potentially 20, 25 kids, that within the first generation that they could have intermarried, but thereafter, no, because there was a necessity. And then, of course, the further that goes, including because of biological problems of inbreeding, et cetera, there's a problem. And so would be an exception in that regard. But we see quite clearly about not violating the lines of consanguinity. Of course, we see in St. Paul's letter to the first letter to the Corinthians, where a guy, a young man, is taken up with his stepmother, and that's clearly a problem. So we see that incest would be an invalid marriage, and that's why that's what's talked about there, and that's why you see this, that that the apostles themselves say, "Whoa, wait a minute," because they thought in some ways they're going to pit him. Is he going to go with the school of Shammai, which is very conservative, adultery only, and they allowed for remarriage, or is he going to go with Hillel, which is more liberal, school of Hillel, H-I-L-L-E-L, which, you know, had a bad meal, had a bad day, burnt the toast, whatnot. And so Jesus says, no, I'm not, you're not going to pigeonhole me, or I'm not going to take sides. I'm going to set, go back to Genesis and say it was not like this to begin with. And so we can say that adultery can be potentially grounds for divorce, but in and of itself does not invalidate a marriage, and thus contrary to later Christian views, which are not consistent with the teachings of Christ, they do not invalidate marriage, and therefore are, one cannot divorce and remarry. One can divorce and remarry if it is an incestual union, but not for adultery on in and of itself. And thus the annulment process, right, because some, you know, there could be more things going on. Now, for example, exclusivity, that is one of the basic properties of marriage. And if somebody, for example, a Muslim man married a Catholic girl, and unbeknownst to her, he planned on picking up three more wives, which Islam allows, and he was not planning on exclusivity with her, then that would be grounds for annulment because he had misled her in that regard. So that would be an example of how that would go. Does that clear things up, or is there
10: It just surprised me that the Dewey Rhymes would have that kind of a translation, but
2: yeah, I'm wondering if they're using the word
10: understanding.
2: Yeah, I'm wondering if it's a quote, because I'm interesting that, in how the translation. I'm wondering, because you know you're going from the Latin. If they use the word fornication, I wonder if there's an equivocation on the term, because fornication is classically in the English language understood as carnal knowledge, sexual intercourse between two unmarried people. So I think there must be some kind
10: of course, I don't have the Latin in front of me, so I don't know it.
2: Yeah, well, and maybe they're using it as a synonym in some sense for incest. But, clearly that's not, there are other things too. If someone's deceptive or, planning on, I know somebody who was a Catholic man who was a Protestant at the time, and he got married and divorced and became Catholic, and it was quite evident in examining that he did not have, even though he came from an Anglican background, although one might say that's not surprising in the sense that King Henry VIII had multiple wives, that he had not planned on marriage to be indissoluble, right, until death do us part, despite saying the words, and it was clear in his mind, etc. You have that unfortunate double-mindedness. And anyway, that was grounds for his annulment.
11: I'm going to take a break, all right? We take a quick break. We'll be right back. Your Bible questions are welcome, and we've got room for one or two, I think probably two more. So go ahead and call if you've got any question at all about the Bible, 888-318-7884.
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13: 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If you feel called to total self-giving as a religious brother in the mission of Jesus, call our vocations office at 847-264-8703. 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

of Rome. St. Clement was a disciple of Saints Peter and Paul, and he succeeded St. Peter as Bishop of Rome. We have a long letter he wrote to the people of Corinth in Greece. It shows that already in the first century, the Pope's authority extended overseas, and the people there accepted it gratefully. The Church's life remains the same today.

0: 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Tom Nash, our guest. I'm Cy Kellett, your host. Happy to be here. Always enjoy being here with you, Tom. It's fun to be here. But you know what I really like? When we do Bible questions.
1: Praise God.
0: I love Bible questions. I love when we get to talk about the Bible. People can call, ask whatever they want about the Bible. There's a whole bunch of them on the lines right now, so I'm going to get going. But sure. I just noticed that. All right, let's go down back to Texas we go. Frank is in Woodway, Texas. Thank you for calling, Frank. Go ahead with your question.
2: Hey, okay, thanks. You guys can hear me okay, right?
0: Yeah,
1: yes, sir,
0: yeah.
1: Frank.
2: Okay, great. Okay, so I'll give you the scripture context, and then I'll ask the question.
0: Okay.
2: So the scripture context is when Jesus says, in the whatever God binds together in marriage, let no man unbind.
0: Yes.
2: Something to that degree.
1: Matthew 19.
2: Right, exactly. So when a man and a woman are at the altar and they take their vows, they're either binded or they're not. At that moment, is my understanding.
1: Yes, sir.
2: And if they are bound, then there will be nothing that will unbind them until one of them dies.
1: That's true.
2: So
1: if it's a valid marriage,
2: is how do we? Right. So the question is, how do we stop the tribunal from granting annulments when the bond is there?
1: Yeah, good question, Frank, and that's the whole judgment. I mean, just to give people who are listening a biblical foundation, that when we're talking about people say, hey, maybe they're tearing that marriage apart, the church is, Jesus takes marriage seriously. We see that again in Matthew 19, verses 1 to 12. He's also given the church the power to bind and loose, that is to adjudicate in ordering things, the life of the church. We see this in Matthew 16, verses 18 to 19, also Matthew 18, verses 15 to 18. So this is one of the, on the sacramental life, including marriage, the church would bind and loose. Also with regard to confession, hold man's sins or retain them, hold them bound or to loose them, that is forgive them, absolve them of their sins, John chapter 20, verses 20 to 23. So we have that binding and loosing. And so this is, here is my advice, and I've given this advice to people. If one person feels that they have been unjustly treated by a spouse and the whole thing of the divorce, and they don't want the divorce, and there's a civil divorce, which the church can't stop, but they go to an annulment, and annulment is granted, and they still feel, hey, in my eyes, I believe, and in both of our eyes, speaking on behalf of the spouse, because I lived with them for many years, I'm speaking in the hypothetical, that person feels that way, they can appeal it to Rome in the court of second instance. And Rome takes things more, in the Roman road, more slowly than maybe, and this is a knock on tribunals in general, but it's possible that somebody might, maybe there's a mistake. I think the people who serve in tribunals and dioceses are trying to do their best. But if someone feels that they themselves have a valid marriage and that they consented validly and believe their spouse who wanted the divorce consented validly, that they could appeal that to the Roman Rota in the court of second instance if an annulment was granted or declared, a declaration of annullity was given and the court of first instance in their local diocesan tribunal or archdiocesan tribunal. Does that follow, Frank, or are you getting at something a little more?
2: It's tough because the bond, it's either there or it's not there. So there's all it is by Rome, the Roman Rota, or the tribunal. It's just a prediction of the past.
1: Well,
2: they're
1: not
2: just trying to predict the past, whether the bond was there or not.
1: Well, and I wouldn't say predict the past, because they're talking, part of the whole process is to examine people who knew them at that time, and not predicting the past, but

0: analyzing the past, and they're doing it on biblical principles, which is to bind and to loose. And so this is better than the alternative, which is people going, oh, willy-nilly, I can go divorce and remarry whoever I want, however I want, and call themselves Christian and basically serve themselves as their own church, own interpreter, etc., instead of docilely submitting themselves to the church that Jesus founded and sustained. So it is by biblical principles that the church has this power to bind and loose, and it is by biblical principles that Jesus, because he takes marriage so seriously, that he has the church look at things closely through binding and loosing instead of the person doing it on their own, which is called the internal form. We have the external form, that there's somebody who doesn't have a quote-unquote dog in the fight and might rationalize a marriage, and this is where it's supposed to be dispassionate analyzing of the whole situation. And there's always the defender of the bond, euphemistically called the devil's advocate, but this, the defender of the bond, is to be to make a case that this was a true marriage. So you have these various roles and factors and processes and safeguards in the tribunal process, biblically based, divinely ordained, that help safeguard these processes. So it's not something that's arbitrary. It's not something that's done willy-nilly. It is based upon examination of the facts of people who knew them at the time they were married. So it's a close examination in summary.
1: Thank you, Frank. It's interesting that a lot of we're taking Bible questions, but a lot of it is on marriage today,
0: yes.
1: Of which the Bible does have a great deal to say, so that seems to make perfect sense. Let's go down to Texas again. We're going to Sam in Texas. Sam, welcome. You got a question for Tom?
2: Hi, yes. For context, I recently accepted the position that the chair here is vacant currently.
0: Oh, wow.
1: Okay. So that.
2: And.
1: Let me just explain that. I just want people, because I don't know that everybody listening will know what it means, what you just said, that you do not believe that Leo the 14th is a valid pope.
2: Correct.
1: And do you have a last valid pope in mind?
2: Pius XII.
0: Pius the 12th.
1: Okay. Go ahead. Sam, thank you for helping me make that clear. Go ahead with your question.
2: Yeah, I'm wondering why it seems like almost any difference with Vatican II, and when I say Vatican II, not just the council itself, but the implementation and everything coming out of Rome since then, it seems like any difference feels like gaslighting.
0: Could you be more specific as how you think Vatican...
2: Yeah, for example, and Unitatis Regium Gratio number 3 says false churches are means of salvation. And then when you look at apologists trying to defend that, it's like, what do you mean false churches are means of salvation? It's like, oh, well, they have valid baptism. And it's like, well, that doesn't mean the means of salvation. That means if they convert to the Catholic Church, then the baptism is helpful then, and that defense is denying the Council of Florence when it says that the sacrament of heretics are not salvific if they don't convert.
0: Well, we need to make a few things. First of all, you mentioned Unitatis Regentia Gratio. That's the decree on ecumenism from Vatican II, which in number 3 makes very clear that everyone who is connected to the body of Christ that is called to come into full communion with the Church. This is reaffirmed in Catechism 846 to 848, which cites the dogmatic constitution on the Church, Lumen Gentium 14 to 16. In addition, with regard to you saying false churches, it talks about people. First of all, only regarding churches, and the Church is very clear, ecclesial communities are those who would be Protestants who might have some sacraments. Those who would have validly ordained bishops would only be the Orthodox, so those would be churches. And so, insofar as they have elements that come from and are ordered towards full communion, that they can be used. Similar to how the Council of Trent talks about the baptism of desire. Now, remember, as you know well, brother, and this is pre-Vatican II, and going back with Pius IX in one of his encyclicals, Quanto Conficio Mor Morere, which in the mid-1800s, he points out the reality of that there can be such a thing as invincible ignorance. We don't presume upon it. Vatican II makes that clear in Lumen Gentium 16, that we need to be very vigilant. And so But there's three components to a mortal sin, and it's not simply that somebody may not be Catholic. Now, we don't presume that anybody who's not Catholic is saved. We do believe that God, whether through baptism or desire, as only God can do, through the elements he's given, that all salvation comes through the church because God has ordained it that way. So, properly understood, Vatican II stands up and is consistent with the church. In addition, you mentioned the last valid pope, 1958. I encourage you, brother, look up the word Sede Vacantis. I know you can spell that on our and look up my last name, Nash. I deal with this whole thing and the whole thing that people believe that Cardinal Siri was the rightful elected pope at that time. But even Cardinal Siri himself did not, you know, as if he stepped down or stepped away or was cowed into silence. And it's like, well, wait a second, if he's the man, then why would he walk away from it? And people only started saying that years later. And Cardinal Siri himself submitted to both John the 23rd and also to Paul the 6th and was trying to become the pope in 1978, both conclaves. So that doesn't work out, the whole state of conscience. I think we need to realize that God, as we see in today's Bible passage, you can have difficulties in the church, but God is sustaining his church because it's Christ's church. And ultimately, you'll have the wheat separated from the wheat, but the gates of hell have not and do not prevail against the church. Otherwise, how do you get a new pope?
1: Sam, this is a fascinating conversation to me. I must say I am aware that I'd want the listener who's not well-versed in this to know what the two of you are talking about, so I might interrupt to make that clear.
3: Right.
1: But I'd be happy to hear your response to Tom.
2: Yeah. So it just feels like, everybody's cool, but Chad. let's go pray in a mosque and.
0: No, brother.
1: Let's let him finish. So go ahead.
2: It's like, SSPX, no, they're outside of the church, but Protestants are cool. We're gonna have a lady sheepish, give a blessing at the tomb of Saint Peter. But no, don't be a Chad.
0: Well, I responded to this. First of all, our brothers and sisters. And the priests and bishops of the Society of St. Pius X are not themselves Sede Vacantis, very clearly. So they recognize Pope and his...
2: I'm kind of lumping
0: it. All right. But in addition to that, brother, I would say that even prior... Look at the Code of Canon Law 1983, Canon number 844, makes clear that only in emergencies should a Protestant person, and they must express the faith of the Church, that they could receive sacraments. So it's no willy-nilly on Protestants becoming Catholic, and that's why, receiving the sacraments of the Eucharist in particular. We don't want them to eat and drink a judgment upon themselves. I know you recognize that possibility because of 1 Corinthians chapter 11, where St. Paul talks about that, including people who have died. So the Church is very clear on that. Now, if you have some priest who's less than vigilant, that's another matter, but the Church's teaching is clear. And again, as I say, our... Society of St. Pius X, Archbishop Lefebvre recognized all documents of Vatican II. Now, can they be distorted? Yes, they can, as can other documents of the Church. So I would say, brother, hang in there, and I would encourage you, if nothing else, to not consider the Pope to be not the Pope, but that Christ maintains his Church, the gates of hell will not prevail against it. Otherwise, we got a real problem of how do we come back with the Pope and who has the authority to make a new Pope. I would encourage you at the very least, and I wouldn't normally do this, but since you said it's Sede Vacantis, to try to connect with some of the Society of St. Pius X locally. If you have them, it might be useful for you.
1: Sam, I really wish this...
2: Actually, I used to attend it.
0: Well, keep talking to him, brother. Keep that conversation going, Sam.
1: And Sam, I want you to call back. I see that I have another call, and yet when you hear the call, you'll see why I wanted to get to it. It's an important call, and I don't want to make this person miss their opportunity. But the conversation with you is very important to us. Please call back anytime. We would
0: Please
1: love to
0: do,
1: continue
0: brother.
1: To have this conversation. Michelle in Pennsylvania, I want to get you an answer to your question. Can you ask it quickly to give Tom a chance to answer?
4: Can seniors get married in the church even though they're not able to have children?
0: Absolutely, Michelle. Absolutely. Seniors can get married. And if that were the case, people who, they don't check and say, is so-and-so fertile or not? No, they don't. It is sad where, people who are of normal age of being able to reproduce cannot. Their children are the crown of marriage, but a valid marriage is the two become one flesh, right? And we see that in Genesis 2, 23 to 24, verses 23 to 24. So if it regards you or some of you know, yes, seniors can definitely get married in the church, even though they can't produce children. They do need to be able to engage in the marital act minimally to do, because that's required. That's how become one.
1: Michelle,
0: so, yes.
1: Did you want to follow up? You have about 30 seconds.
4: Oh, no, that's all I wanted to know. Thank you very much.
0: God bless you,
1: so
0: Michelle.
1: So are you going to say yes to the proposal or no? I don't, Michelle, we need...
4: Well, we've been engaged for years, but I was afraid to...
0: Absolutely, oh, Michelle. Yes, you can.
4: I was afraid.
1: God bless you.
0: Those are
1: God
0: some misguided things, because there are some people who say, oh, I'm beyond childbearing years. No, I can't have relations with my husband. No, that's not the church's view at all.
1: Let's send her... Send her an engagement gift.
0: Yeah.
1: Whatever Catholic Answers book that she would like, let's send it to her for as her engagement gift. Thank you very, very much. Sam, I hope you'll call back a million more times, because I do feel sympathetic to Sam's feeling that, that there's an unfairness in the church. Well, yes, that may, even if that's the case, even if we stipulated that, you still wouldn't leave the church. There's been unfairness, and Christ himself prophesied that it would persist until the very end. So don't leave, Sam. We like you. We want you to stay.
0: And those who are living badly will have to render an account, and we pray they repent sooner than later.
1: Tom Nash has been our guest. Thanks, Tom.
0: Thank you, brother.
1: I always enjoy it. That'll do it for us today. We'll see you tomorrow, God willing, right here on Catholic Answers Live.
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1: News from the Archdiocese of Baltimore, from the Catholic Review. Feeding the Hungry has become an important part of the outreach at St. Catherine Drexel Parish in Frederick, Maryland. 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
1: The most glorious work of all, to praise God in His kingdom.
0: Moved by the Spirit.
1: One who lives in love lives in God. And God lives in him.
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3: The essence of evangelization is to tell everybody Jesus loves you.
2: We're all called to be great saints. Don't miss the opportunity.
3: Ew. Well, I forgot this Bible and brothers over there trying to push it over. That's when you appreciate long arms. I was looking for a passage I had marked out the other day. I gave lesson to the sisters and they said, oh, that was so good. And I thought, well, if it was that good, I'll tell the people. Can't find it. So I still can't find it. And you'd think I would because it was in John. And poor John isn't that long. You ought to be able to find anything in him. Well, I can't find it. I'm going to try just a little bit here to see if I can find it. It just seems like our dear Lord ought to give me light. He's not. It's terrible, isn't it? Well, anyway, since I can't find it, I will just chit-chat with you about the only thing worthwhile chit-chatting about, and that is God. God. I'm trying to also, while I'm talking to you, figure out a new EWTN family intention, and I'll figure it out before we get through today. I still, you know, I'm giving the Lord time, but He's not taking it. So I may just tell you something about what you already know. Well, I got to pick something out, right? Okay, we'll do that. There was a paralytic, and our dear Lord, of course, He healed him. But when we talk about paralytics, we talk about people who are paralyzed, meaning you can't move a muscle, a leg, an arm. And I was paralyzed for a while. And it's a very frustrating, a very painful, not like pain, but you just feel a constant numbness. It doesn't move.